0: was over 2 feet. You can imagine trying to make that into a necklace and wear that around your necks. But it's just a gigantic pearl. You wonder what the value of something like that is.
1: Well, they're still going to bring in a gemologist that will authenticate its size. It's been pretty well substantiated by just the people in the region and leaders in the community. It's not uncommon to find giant pearls in the giant clams around that part of the Philippines, or some of the largest in the world. But its value, I guess, remains to be determined. The thing that struck me was, and you can see pictures of this online, it does look like a giant, beautifully glazed croissant. It's kind of elongated, and it's kind of strange looking, but I'd hate to have been the clam that had that growing inside. And if it says in the Bible, when it describes some of the glories of heaven, and it talks about the foundation of the city made of precious gems, and the streets of gold, and the gates of pearl, people have said, well, you know, those are just metaphors. But keep in mind, the Bible says, and you can read about this in 1 Corinthians 2, verse 9, the eye has not seen, nor the ear heard, neither has even entered into the heart or the imagination of man the things that God has prepared for those that love him. We can't even imagine it. And you think about some of the incredible things in the world that God has made that we can see. We shouldn't be shocked by things that God declares he will have in the world to come. Nothing is impossible for God. And, you know, people always wonder, how could you get a pearl big enough to make a gate that people can walk through? And, well, you know, now it's becoming more believable if you can have a 75-pound pearl found there off the Philippines. And the Lord wants you in that city. Friends, you might be thinking that what the Bible says about that city is just too good to be true, or just too fantastic to believe, but it is very real. And there's a lot more detail in the Bible that tells you about the reward for the redeemed and the earth made new. And we'd like to send you this copy. If you want to be encouraged, read some of the promises that God has made. Jesus said, "Blessed are the meek, they will inherit the earth." But what an earth it's going to be. Take a look, and we'll send you a free offer on that.
0: We have a study guide this evening. It's called A Colossal City in Space, and it's talking about the New Jerusalem, the place that God is preparing for those that love him. We'll be happy to send that to anybody who calls and asks. The number to call is 800-835-6747. You can ask for the study guide called A Colossal City in Space. Once again, that number is 800-835-6747. We're going to go to the phone lines. Our first caller this evening is Michael, listening from Henderson, Kentucky. Michael, welcome to the program.
2: Hello, Pastor Doug. How are you?
1: Doing well. Thank you for your call. And how can we help you tonight?
2: Yes, my question is, what is the second coming, and why is it important?
1: Well, first of all, in sequence, it's called the second coming, because the first time that Christ came to our world was as a man, as a baby. He pretty much came as a lamb. John the Baptist said, "This is the lamb that takes away the sin of the world." He was our sacrifice. He was our example, but he's coming next time to take possession. He's coming as a lion. He's coming as a king, and he's going to put an end to rebellion and sin in the devil. The devil's bound at the time when Christ comes. There's a resurrection, and those who are alive when the Lord comes will be caught up to meet him in the air. They're transformed and given glorified bodies, and you find that in 1 Corinthians 15 and 1 Thessalonians chapter 4. But would you like, we have a free study guide that deals with the themes of the second coming, and we'll be happy to send you one if you'd like that, Michael.
2: Well, do you have the Day of the Lord magazine?
1: We do. I think we could probably send you one of those. They're hot off the press. I hadn't even thought of that.
2: I'd like to have those.
1: Yeah, we'll be happy to send you one. So we'll just make a note. You call the number Pastor Ross is going to give and say that you are listening to Bible Answers Live, and we promise to send you a Day of the Lord magazine.
0: Again, that number to call Michael is 800-835-6747. You can ask for our new magazine talking about the second coming called The Day of the Lord. We also have a website that goes along with the subject of the second coming. It actually goes along with the new magazine, and it's called rapturetruth.com. Again, that website is just simply rapturetruth, all one word, .com. That'll take you to our brand new website that's filled with all kinds of great resources. There's video there as well, a number of scriptural references, so should you take a look at that. Again, that website is just simply rapturetruth.com. Our next call is David, and he's listening right here in Sacramento. David, welcome to the program.
3: Hello.
1: Hi, David. You're on. Your question tonight.
2: My question is about Revelation 20, verse 5. It goes, the rest of the dead did not come to life until the 1,000 years were ended. This is the first resurrection. How can the first resurrection ever possibly be involved with the rest of the dead? I thought the rest of the dead were all the lost people of all time.
1: All right, well, let me answer that for you. This is telling us that the when the Lord comes, that the dead in Christ are caught up, they meet him in the air. It says, blessed and holy is he that has part on the first resurrection. So that's what happens in the first resurrection. The rest of the dead are the ones who are in the second resurrection, and they don't live again till the 1,000 years are finished. And you read that in it's verse 3. It says there that the rest of the dead, if the righteous are the first ones raised, who's left? The wicked. So the rest of the dead don't live until the 1,000 years are finished.
0: Yeah, you know, that is an interesting verse. Verse 5, that phrase in particular says, but the rest of the dead did not live again until the 1,000 years are finished. This is the first resurrection. The first resurrection is not talking about those who didn't live again until the 1,000 years are finished. Actually, if you go back to verse 4, it's talking about those who live and reign with Christ for 1,000 years. And those are the ones who are resurrected in the first resurrection. So it's still talking about the first resurrection. And then it answers the question, well, what happens to the rest? Well, they're not going to live until the 1,000 years is finished. And then he finishes up on that thought of the first resurrection. So I know it's confusing in verse 5 in particular, but the phrase, the rest of the dead did not live again until the 1,000 years are finished, that's not connected with the first resurrection.
1: Yeah, Paul is just closing off his first thought by saying this is the first resurrection, meaning the ones that come forth in the
0: yeah, those who live and reign with Christ for 1,000 years.
1: Yep. Hey, we appreciate your question, David, and we have that website you'll enjoy. Also, we can send you our special offer for tonight.
0: That's right. It's talking about a colossal city in space. We also have I just thought of that now too, Pastor Doug. We do have a study guide that deals specifically with 1,000 years, the millennium, called 1,000 Years of Peace. And
1: That's
0: we can
1: right.
0: send that to you as well, David. The number to call is 800-835-6747. Ask for the study guide called 1,000 Years of Peace, and we'll be happy to send that to you. And then, of course, take a look at our new website, rapturetruth.com. We have Jamie listening in West Frankfort, Illinois. Jamie, welcome to the program.
3: Hello. Thank you for having me.
1: We're glad you called. And your question tonight.
3: Okay. So I'm almost there, but I've been struggling practically with all of the New Testament, everything that Apostle Paul is teaching. And you may get this a lot for newcomers.
1: Yeah.
3: But Paul's teachings, I get there and I believe everything, and then I keep going into Paul's teachings, like in Hebrews chapter 8 through 10, Romans chapter 14, basically talking
1: things.
3: About, when he got mad at the Jews for, wanting the Gentiles to keep the laws to please God, and he just talks about all that quite a bit in the New Testament.
1: Yeah.
3: And I'm just trying to figure out where you guys come from on that. What do you make of it? Because it's hard for me. Each time I read the New Testament, I keep thinking, well, we are free, and Christ is enough to not have to obey these commandments in that type of way.
1: All right. Well, let's see what we can cover here, Jamie. First of all, don't feel bad. Even the Apostle Peter said, sometimes Paul, and this is 2 Peter chapter 3, I think it starts with verse 15, sometimes Paul says things that are hard to understand. Knowing who Paul is writing to, a lot of what Paul is doing is he's dealing with the problem of the Jewish converts to Christianity, telling the new Gentile converts around the Roman Empire, you need to keep all these ceremonial laws. And Paul had to spend quite a bit of time saying, Jesus was the Lamb. We don't need the sacrificial system anymore. Circumcision was a covenant of Abraham promising that the seed, the Messiah, would come through his descendants. He said, that's not necessary because Jesus is the Lamb. Jesus fulfilled the seed of Abraham.
3: Right.
1: But that doesn't mean the Ten Commandments, which were given, they're for all men. When God spoke his covenant, we're all saved based on the new covenant. And the old covenant was the Ten Commandments written on stone. The new covenant is the Ten Commandments written on the heart. But the law is still there. Jesus made it pretty clear, thou shalt not commit adultery. Well, once you become a Christian, it's not suddenly okay to commit adultery.
3: Right.
1: And, we can't lie, we can't steal, we shouldn't pray to idols. The New Testament is very clear on idolatry. John says, keep yourself from idols. So the Ten Commandments is called the moral law. Even, you know, way back in the days of Cain, when there was no Jew or no Gentile, murder was wrong, and God called murder a sin. And when Joseph was tempted to sleep with someone else's wife, he called it a sin. Adultery was a sin. And so those commandments are, you know, part of the law of love.
0: Yeah, you know, it's interesting. In the Old Testament, you know, Paul's talking about various laws in the Old Testament. The Old Testament law is divided up roughly into four categories. You have the moral law, as Pastor Doug mentioned, the Ten Commandments, which really define what sin is. Sin is the transgression of the law, the Ten Commandments. You also have the ceremonial law that had to do with the sacrificial system and certain services associated with the sanctuary. And all of those services and those laws pointed forward to Jesus. Then you have some health principles that we find in the Old Testament, which were given so that we could be healthy. God wants us to be, you know, our bodies are the temple of the Holy Spirit, so we want to take care of these bodies. And then you have some civil law, which helped to govern the nation of Israel under theocracy. So when you look at those four clusters of law, the moral law is definitely binding today. The ceremonial law, which pointed forward to Christ, that was fulfilled when Jesus came. And that's sort of the burden of what Paul is saying. But there are health principles that are true today. And for those who follow those health principles, they live a healthy, stronger life. And then the civil laws, nations that follow those principles, typically tend to do better than those who don't. So those are the four mm-hmm. families of law that we find.
1: Yeah, and we, Jamie, you still there?
3: Yeah, I'm here.
1: We have
3: I definitely
1: a lesson.
3: Believe all of that.
1: Yeah, we have a lesson we can send you on the law that we'll send you a free copy if you'd like that.
3: Yes, that
1: so
3: would
1: was
3: be
1: your
3: good.
1: Question when you talk about Paul's writings, was it principally about the law?
3: I get there and then it's almost like, okay, I know that we're not supposed to lie, but even if we're a believer and we don't keep these commandments, Christ is still enough. I don't know.
1: Yeah, just, well, you know, of course, if we sin, the Bible says, if any man sin, we have an advocate with the Father. So if a believer sins, we repent, we tell the Lord we're sorry, we turn to Jesus and believe that he's forgiven us. The Bible says, right. If we confess, he is faithful and just to forgive us and cleanse us from all unrighteousness. But if we love the Lord, we should never feel good or comfortable about sinning.
3: Yep.
1: Yeah, because, you know, sin is what nailed Jesus to the cross, so that, of course, should pain us as well.
0: Yeah, just one exactly. additional thought on that. If you have a child that, you know, they're growing up and they're learning and they take something that they're not supposed to take, they steal, and you confront them on the issue and they say, oh, I'm sorry, and they realize the error of their ways, you're not going to kick them out. But if there is ongoing theft all the time and they keep stealing, well, that's evidence that there is a deeper problem that has to be dealt with. And so it is with the law of God. It's not the occasional time that we break God's commandment, but if we are looking for an excuse to continually break God's law, well, then that's evidence that there might be a deeper problem that has to do with the heart.
1: Mm-hmm. Yeah, we'll send you that free lesson that talks about the law of God. It's called Written in Stone, and it also talks about his love as well as his law.
0: The number to call is 800-835-6747. That is the resource phone number, and you can ask for that study guide called Written in Stone. We'll be happy to send that to you, Jamie, or anybody who calls and asks. Again, that's 800-835-6747. Let's see. Our next caller is Rita, listening from New York. New York. Rita, welcome to the program.
4: Hi. Yes, my question is on the Sabbath day.
1: Okay.
4: The Bible says the Sabbath, to remember the Sabbath day and keep it holy. And that day is what?
1: It says in the commandment, if you look in both, Genesis chapter 2 and in Exodus chapter 20, verse 8, it says that the seventh day God rested from all his work which he created and made. And so there's nothing that could be more clear and emphatic in the Bible that God says, I've blessed the seventh day, I hallowed it. So it's the seventh day, which is the Sabbath.
4: Which is Saturday, right?
1: Yeah, it's the same day that God gave to the Jewish nation.
4: Right. So why is it that you have most churchgoers on Sunday? Who changed it to Sunday?
1: Well, that's a good question. Yeah, you can't find Bible evidence for that. Some people point to some meetings that evidently happened on the first day of the week, and they say this is proof of a new commandment. But there is no commandment you can point to in the Bible to keep the first day or the third day. The only commandment you can point to is to keep the seventh day holy. Now, we're not saved. Yeah, you know, we should worship God every day of the week, but not
4: right,
1: every day is a day of rest.
4: Bible, right, but the commandment says to remember the Sabbath day to keep it holy, and also in Revelation, it talks about we can't add or take anything away from the Bible. So
1: yeah, not
4: on
1: without
4: judgment day,
1: Right, without grave consequences anyway, trying to do that. And it even goes on to say, the beast power, if you look in Daniel chapter 7:25, it says he will think to change times and laws. And so, sounds like you're on the right track. But now, of course, there's a lot of day, and many of them, they call it the Lord's Day. And nowhere in the Bible does it say that the first day of the week is the Lord's Day. That's just sort of an assumption that's made. We're not saying that people who have previously, spent their Christian experience going to the church on Sunday are lost. But if you want to be biblically accurate, it's hard to prove any other day than the seventh day is the Sabbath.
0: You know, we do get a lot of questions on this, and it seems like there's a lot of Christians that are coming to a clear understanding on this question on the Sabbath. 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There are some videos there talking about this subject. And for anyone listening who wants to learn more about what about that fourth commandment that says, remember the Sabbath to keep it holy, what is that all about? 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
1: Yeah, and Rita will be happy to send you. We have a special study guide on the Sabbath if you call Amazing Facts. It's the Lost Day of History.
0: That's right. The number to call is 800-835-6747. You can ask for the book called The Lost Day of History. Again, 800-835-6747. Ask for the study guide, The Lost Day of History. Our next call is James, and he's listening in Dallas, Texas. James, welcome to the program.
5: Yes, hello.
1: Hi, James. Thanks for calling.
5: Yeah, my question is... Well, in Revelation, when it talks about the last judgment, it says that those who were not found in the book of life were sent to the lake of fire. It gives me an indication that, as it reads, sounds like it someone was found in the book of life at the last judgment. Is that right?
1: Moses prayed, and he said, Lord, if you won't forgive Israel, then take my name out of your book. So evidently, Moses' name is one of those who are written in the Book of Life, and evidence for that would be Moses actually appears to Jesus along with Elijah, so their names are both in the Book of Life because they're already in heaven. And so there are people whose names are written in the Book of Life. Now, in the Great White Throne Judgment, some people have their names entered into the Book of Life, and they can be excluded if they are found to be unfaithful. And in Revelation chapter 2 or 3, one of the messages to the seven churches, Jesus said something about taking from the book of life, speaking of a church that was unfaithful. So, people could have their names entered, and evidently, through persistent rebellion, it could be stricken from the book, so to speak. Names of the redeemed, I think, those who have reached out in faith through the ages to trusting in the blood of the Lamb. If you're in the Old Testament, they knew it was the Messiah that was coming. For us, it's the Messiah who came. We have our names entered in the Book of Life.
5: Okay. Yeah, I was wondering, being at the last judgment, that, of course, all believers have their name written there. I guess what I'm saying is, after the first judgment seat of Christ, those who belong to Christ will be judged there, and in the way it reads for the last judgment is that there will be some after the 7-year tribulation, there will be some that will be saved.
1: Well, Pastor Ross has a verse on that he's going to read you.
0: Yeah, we're talking about the names being blotted out of the Book of Life, Revelation chapter 3, verse 5. And this is the one that Pastor Doug was referring to. He says, he who overcomes shall be clothed in white garment, talking about the redeemed, the saved. I will not blot his name from the Book of Life, but I will confess his name before my Father, which is in heaven. So in heaven, there are different books. You've got a Book of Life, which those who are redeemed, their names are in the book. But you also have a book of iniquity. Those who have done evil deeds and unrepentant.
1: Yeah, the works, it says we're judged according to our works.
0: Yeah.
1: So somewhere those works are recorded.
0: Sure, and they would be those evil works that the wicked have done. So, there is a record in heaven.
1: And then there it says the judgment was set and the books were opened.
0: Yeah.
1: Now, I don't know if God uses a book made with a leather binding and a paper pulp. I mean, exactly how the books are recorded in heaven may be different from what we have on earth. But there's a record is what God is saying.
0: That was their system of reckoning in those days.
1: Now, we do have a lesson we'll be happy to send you, James. It talks about facing the judge. And if you call the resource line, we'll send that to you for free.
0: The number again is 800-835-6747. That is the resource phone number. And you can ask for the study guide called Facing the Judge. It's talking about the judgment, how we can make sure our names remain in the Lamb's Book of Life. If you have a Bible question, the phone line here

0: The studio is 800-463-7297. 800-463-7297. With your Bible question, our next caller is Gary, listening in Arkansas. Gary, welcome to the program.
1: Good evening. How are y'all doing tonight?
2: Doing well.
1: My question has to deal with, I experienced a near-death experience surgery, and is there anywhere in the Bible where it shows that God showed people or someone what hell was like in order to get them to change their ways and to turn around and start serving him more?
2: Well, there's no scripture that says that God showed somebody hell other than what John saw in Revelation. It is entirely possible that God could communicate personally to an individual about an experience in a dream. For, you know, God could give a dream to someone to impress them. You have the experience where Paul says, I knew a man who was caught up to the third heaven. And Paul's probably talking about himself. And he saw things that, you know, he can't even talk about. So we don't even know what Paul saw when he was caught up to the third heaven. It was something between God and Paul. So God can give anybody a personal experience, but we must not base our theology upon a dream or an experience or a near-death experience a person may have on the operating table or following an accident. Because, you know, I think we all know all over the world, people have all kinds of dreams and experiences. And if our theology is based on everybody's dream, we got to base it on the Word of God. There needs to be a solid, unchanging source of truth. Otherwise, boy, we'll be carried around with every wind of doctrine. Everybody will be having dreams. Some will be real. Some will be manufactured.
1: Yeah, I understand that. Okay. Well, thank you very much.
2: All right. Good question. Appreciate that, Gary.
0: Our next call is Maureen, listening in New York. And we have Maureen. Welcome to the program.
3: Hello. Can you hear me?
2: We can. Let's get started on your question. Okay. We might have to take a break before we're done.
3: Oh, okay. Yes. What I would like to know is, I know it's from the New Testament, but I don't know what exact verse it is. It is appointed unto man once to die and then the judgment. My question is, what exactly is meant by appointed?
2: Well, that's meaning, and it's found in the book of Hebrews, that everybody is going to have to face death, and then in the resurrection, there's a judgment.
0: Yeah, that's Hebrews 9:27 is the verse.
2: Yep.
3: Okay.
2: And so,
3: okay.
2: Hey, I tell you what, Maureen, if you could hold on, when we come back after the break, we'll talk more about it. Thank you.
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0: If you have a Bible question, as Pastor Doug mentioned, we do have some phone lines open. If you would like to get your question on the air, good time to give us a call right now. It's 800-463-7297. And just before the break, we were talking with Maureen in New York.
2: Maureen, you're back on the air. Yes.
3: Yes. It implies to me that our birth, our life, our death is predestined, predetermined by God.
2: Well, for, 99.9999% of people, as that old adage says, few things are as certain as death and taxes. People grow old statistically, and we end up dying. And after that, the judgment. So Paul is saying this life is short, and during this life, we're deciding how we're going to spend eternity. Now, there'll be a small exception. Of course, Elijah went to heaven in a fiery chariot. Enoch was translated without dying. It says he walked with God and God took him. And some will be alive when Jesus comes that will not die. It says we are transformed and caught up to meet the Lord in the air. That's 1 Thessalonians chapter 4. So are you troubled by the idea that we are predestined to die, most people?
3: It's
2: not really
3: I'm
2: predestined.
3: Not
2: it's a consequence.
3: I'm just puzzled by that verse.
0: Yeah, not that God arbitrary says you're going to die today and there's nothing you can do about it. Otherwise, why would he tell us to take care of our bodies and live healthy lives? Mm-hmm. But ultimately, everyone will die if Christ does not come before they die. So there is a day when our life will be over, our probation will close, and then Paul is saying the next thing is the judgment.
2: Yeah, and that's an appeal that Paul is making, that we could all prepare for what they call the day of the Lord, when eternal destinies will be awarded based on our faith in this life and if we've followed the Lord.
3: Okay, I think you've answered my question. I do thank you very much.
2: All right, thank you, Maureen. Appreciate your call, and look forward to hearing from you again.
0: We have Esther listening in Michigan. Esther, welcome to the program.
7: I have a question about what are the food that are okay to eat? Meat. I'm referring to...
2: Yeah, so
7: I heard, and I'm not sure.
2: The Bible has a few passages. Of course, the original diet for man was a vegetarian diet. And then after that, after sin, God added vegetables. And then after the flood, the Lord said, if you're going to eat meat, then make sure that you eat what they called the clean meats. There were some animals that principally were vegetarians, and their diet was a little safer. And God did not want us eating things that were scavengers. And, there you've got things like skunks and dogs and pigs and vultures. So those things were declared unclean. Now, there's three rules. There's so many different animals. You say, is there a big, long list of animals? Well, some of them are listed in the book of Ezekiel. But there are three rules. The fish that were clean to eat needed two characteristics, fins and scales. If it had fins and scales, they were safe to eat. The animals, or mammals, they needed to have a cloven hoof, a split hoof, like a deer or a cow or a goat, and chew the cud. That's where they've got, a very elaborate digestive system. They eat grass, they chew it up, they swallow it, and then they might re-chew it and then swallow it again. And they were clean among the animals. And among the birds, it was the foraging birds. Those are the birds like turkey and chicken and quail and dove, and they go around, they peck through seeds and bugs, and they forage. Not your birds of carrion or your raptors, they were unclean. And so science is pretty well established that if a person's going to eat meat, you're a lot better off eating the meats that God designated as safe or clean. By the way, it's also true that you could never offer an unclean animal in the sanctuary. That was considered an abomination. And our bodies are the temple of the Holy Spirit. So, hey, Esther, we do have a book that talks about some of the health laws you'd find in the Bible, and I think it's called God's Free Health Plan. We'll send you a free copy.
0: All you'll have to do is just give us a call on our resource phone number. 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And ask for the Amazing Facts Study Guide on Health. 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It's very practical. It's got some great biblical principles. Again, that number is 800-835-6747. 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We'll be happy to send that to you, Esther, or anyone who calls and asks. Our next caller is, Holly on listening in Ontario. Holly, welcome to the program.
2: Holly, you there? Hi, thank you for calling and your question tonight.
8: I want to know what...
2: Is it blasphemy?
8: Yes, what does blasphemy mean against the Holy Spirit?
2: Yeah, blasphemy is when a person speaks something that is considered sacrilegious. Usually they are saying they're putting themselves in the place of God or putting someone else in the place of God. And that was called blasphemous. Blasphemy against the Holy Spirit, and the reason many people ask this question is because it says it's the one sin that cannot be forgiven, is when a person basically puts themselves in the place of God and they refuse to listen to the Holy Spirit when God's Spirit brings conviction. And if we continue to grieve away the Holy Spirit is the person of the Godhead that is instrumental in softening our hearts and leading us to God. And if we resist that, there's nothing God can do to save us. That's why it's a sin that can't be forgiven, because it's a sin we refuse to repent of. You still there?
8: Yeah.
2: You know, we do have a book, Holly. We'll be happy to send you a free copy about what is the unpardonable sin. Are you worried that you've committed that sin?
8: No, I'm just wondering because I have a Bible and it's an NIV and it's different from
2: sometimes a little harder to understand, maybe, huh?
8: Yeah.
2: Yeah, you know, one of the versions that I like, I think Pastor Ross uses frequently, is called the New King James Version. Of course, we love the King James Version. New King James is a little more modern English, but it's pretty much the same translation, so it's going to be familiar. Some of the translations are, you know, they became very creative, and some of the verses don't even sound the same when they translated it from the original. So you might find that it's easier to understand in one of those translations like the King James and the New King James. Hey, appreciate your call. We do have a book that talks about what is the unpardonable sin, and it's called Beyond Mercy.
0: The number to call is 800-835-6747. You can ask for the book entitled Beyond Mercy, and we'll be happy to send it out to you, Holly, or anybody who calls and asks. Again, that number is 800-835-6747. We have Sabra listening from New York. Sabra, welcome to the program.
9: Oh, yes. Hi, Pastor Doug and Pastor Sean. Thanks for taking my call. My question is, I just got baptized over a month ago, and I've been, I've had the experience of joy and peace and all the happy stuff, and now it seems like I'm struggling with knowing when God is leading me or not, or if I'm doing my own works, and I'm also having a difficulty judging others, and I'm trying, how do I not judge others, and when do I speak to them, and when do I not, and I'm just all over the place.
2: Well, first of all, congratulations, and you'll never regret the decision to come to Jesus. Do not be discouraged if there are challenges and temptations and questions. Jesus had the devil come to him after his baptism to get him to doubt his faith. You remember in the wilderness, Christ was tempted after his baptism. So sometimes we are attacked and there's some confusion. Don't just hang on and you'll get through the rapids and there'll be calm water again. In each case, now first of all, the Bible doesn't say it's never right to judge. Even Jesus said, when you judge, use a righteous judgment. We shouldn't judge and condemn people, but God wants us to use good judgment. And Paul even said to the Corinthian church, he said, look, you're going to judge angels. Can't you judge small matters? So when there was disputes among the members, Paul said the church should judge those things and not take it to secular courts. So it's not wrong to use judgment. You always want to pray that you'll have grace and do it like Jesus would. Now, what was your other question you were asking?
9: I want to make sure that I'm being, how can I know that God is leading me and I'm not doing my own works?
2: Well, you may not always feel that, you know, the Holy Spirit has a leash on you. But as long as you're asking those questions, it means you're sensitive to the Spirit, which is very good. Measure what you're doing by the Word. You will have the inner voice of the Spirit, and the Bible talks about that. Get Christian counsel when you have Christians, and you can talk to them. And in the multitude of Christian counsel, there's safety. And look for the providence of how God leads you. God will sometimes, you'll see Him intervene in your life in amazing ways. Doors will open and doors will close. And if you say, Lord, I'm willing to do your will, He'll guide you.
0: You know, we have a book that I think you'll find very helpful. It's called Determining the Will of God, and it deals with this very subject. What are some of the things we ought to look for in order to know, is this what God wants me to do? And some great principles there. And we'll be happy to send this to you, Sabre, if you just give us a call on our resource phone number and ask for the book called Determining the Will of God. The number to call is 800-835-6747, 800-835-6747. Ask for the book Determining the Will of God, and we'll be happy to send it to you or anybody who calls and asks.
2: Amen.
0: Our next call is John, listening from San Diego. John, welcome to the program.
10: Hello, Pastor, you there?
2: We are. Thank you for calling, John.
10: Yeah, I've been enjoying the show for a little over a year. Appreciate it. I have a lot of fun listening to it, and I learn a lot. I'm a longtime Christian, and I just had one question that seems to keep popping back into my mind every once in a while, and it is, what is the meaning of the verse, be still and know that I am God? Is that verse meant for individual Christians or individual people, or was it meant in a context in some biblical narrative that really doesn't pertain to people in this day and age?
2: Well, no, I think it applies to every believer, and you find that in Psalm 46, verse 10, if I'm not mistaken. But
10: yes.
2: You also can look, for instance, in Psalm 4:4, and David says there, meditate within your heart on your bed and be still. Being still means don't be anxious. It's like Jesus said, fear not. Paul says, be anxious about nothing. When the children of Israel were at the Red Sea, God said, stand still and see the salvation of the Lord. And so sometimes God just basically said, look, I'm in charge. I'll take care of you. Trust me. And so this appeal of being still meant be at peace. Trust me. You know, it's what Jesus did to the storm. He said, be still, be at peace. And the storm calmed down.
0: You know, the Bible also says be anxious for nothing, meaning that we ought to take all of our cares and place it before the Lord in prayer and then trust in His leading and His providence.
2: Mm-hmm.
10: Yes, I like that. It's almost like a meditation of sorts, and I've done it in at times, and I do get a certain peace, almost like I'm letting God catch up with me in my high-tech life, you know.
2: You know, someone told me once, I've not done the count myself, but I believe it's true. I think it was Dwight Moody counted that there are 365 times in the Bible when the Lord says, be peace, or be at peace, and or fear not. And the God doesn't want us to live in fear or anxiety or stress. And often angels showed up and people were terrified and they said, peace. Even when Jesus came into the world, the angels said, peace and goodwill. And so there in Psalms 46, be still and know that I'm God. Be at peace. And God is not wringing His hands wondering what He's going to do. He is 100% in control, and He's not anxious about anything. He doesn't want us to be. Hey, thank you very much, John, for your question. And don't know if we don't really have a book on...
0: Well, you know, determining the will of God might be helpful as well, because it does talk about how do we have that peace in our heart when we are trusting in the Lord to lead. The number to call for that free resource is 800-835-6747. You can ask for the book called Determining the Will of God. Our next call is Marty, listening from Savannah in Tennessee. Marty, welcome to the program.
11: Hey, how are you tonight?
2: Doing well. How can we help
11: you? Oh, good, good. I have a question for you here. My question is, it says in the New Testament that Ed, my question is on baptism.
2: Yeah.
11: And it says that he that believeth and is baptized shall be saved. And then it also states further on that, call upon the name of the Lord and you shall be saved. So I just have a little confusion with that. Do you think you might be able to clarify that up for me?
2: Yeah, well, are you wondering what the criteria for salvation is?
11: Well, is baptism part of the plan of salvation?
2: Well, certainly baptism is part of the plan. I mean, the last words of Jesus were, go teach and baptize. And when the disciples, when the people of Israel said to the disciples, what do we do? They said, repent and be baptized, every one of you. And of course, it's in John chapter 3, he that is born of the water and the Spirit. Unless you're born of the water and the Spirit, you cannot enter the kingdom of heaven. It's very important. So now, Jesus isn't saying there'll be nobody in heaven unless they were baptized, because that would, you know, eliminate a lot of Old Testament characters. But baptism is as important to a Christian as a wedding is to a marriage. Baptism is the ceremony. It is the rite. It's the covenant in which we're publicly saying we accept this forgiveness of Jesus' sins and want our sins washed away. But there'll be people in heaven like the thief on the cross who could not be baptized. And of course, you know, Christ will give them credit for his baptism. Jesus was not baptized for his sin. He was baptized as an example for us. So, yeah, baptism is important. It is not that you have to be baptized. You can't be saved. But if you are saved, you'll want to be baptized because the Lord commands it.
0: We have a book called Baptism, Is It Really Necessary? And
2: perfect,
0: it gets to
2: yeah.
0: this very subject, and I think you'll find this interesting, Marty. Again, if you'd like to receive this book, just call us on our resource phone number, and that number is 800-835-6747. We'll be happy to send you the book. You can also read it for free online at the Amazing Facts website. Just amazingfacts.org. Let's see, our next caller is Rick, and he's listening on Ontario, Canada. Rick, welcome to the program.
12: Hello. Dave, are you there?
2: Yeah, we're here. You're there. We're live. And you're on the air with Bible.
12: Oh, my goodness.
2: Life.
12: Well, thank you for taking my call.
2: Mm-hmm. And your question?
12: My question is, if we had a global flood, how did the kangaroos end up making it to Australia? Like, as far as I know, they can't swim. So can you answer that for me, please?
2: Well, I didn't know they couldn't swim, but I wasn't thinking that they swam all the way. Matter of fact, not just the kangaroos, but Australia, I've been there several times, is a very unique country in that they've got a lot of marsupial creatures you don't find anywhere else on the planet. I do believe that following the flood, that all these animals came out of the ark and they began, of course, to multiply, and then they were walked and hopped and crawled in all different directions and began to populate different parts of the globe. And there is a pretty widely accepted theory, both in science and even in the Bible, that there was some continental drift going on, that there was an ice age, that there were areas where there were land bridges, but as some of the ice melted, it covered some of those areas. And that Australia was one of the first places some of the animals, principally marsupials, went to, and then they were separated by seas. And I just don't think the continental drift, you know, right after the flood, I think it was happening very quickly, kind of like ice moving on water. Not quite that quick, but, you know, a lot faster than the millions of years per inch they say now. So I believe that some of those animals were isolated there. And there's actually a verse, and I don't remember where it is, Pastor Ross, where it says in the days of Peleg that the earth was divided.
0: Mm-hmm.
2: It's in Genesis, so it's sometime after the time of Noah. So after the flood, there was some kind of division happening in the earth.
0: And that is Genesis chapter 10, verse 25.
2: Yeah. So that's my story, and I'm sticking to it, Rick.
12: Okay, well, thanks very much. I appreciate your input anyway.
2: All righty, thanks a lot. Bye-bye. Amen. Thank you, Marty.
0: Our next caller is Nelson, listening from Washington State. Nelson, welcome to the program.
13: Hello, how are you?
2: Good, thank you for calling.
13: Yes, thank you for having me. I have a question. I was reading the Bible, and I read the verse that says, basically, one Lord, one faith, one baptism.
2: Mm-hmm.
13: So that got me thinking, why are there so many churches if there's supposed to be just one faith, one Lord, one baptism?
2: Yeah, the Lord only once, one Lord, one faith, one baptism. Matter of fact, in John 17, Jesus said in his prayer, all men will know you're my disciples by your love for one another. Well, if you were the devil and you heard Jesus say that, you'd think, well, if everybody's going to believe by their unity, I'll try and divide them as much as I can. And there is no religion in the world that has more different fragments and divisions than Christianity, by far. I mean, there are a lot of divisions in Hinduism, and there's many divisions in different denominations or sects. And that doesn't mean there isn't a truth out there. And many of the churches would overlap on the primary teachings of the Bible. But in the devil's been, you know, the best way to hide a diamond is if you throw it in a pile of broken glass. And the devil is trying to hide the diamond of truth that Christ gave to his people by fragmenting it and hiding it amongst a bunch of counterfeits. So it's hard to spot. So, yeah, unfortunately, there are a lot of divisions of Christianity, but that doesn't mean there's only one. There is one truth, one Lord, one faith, one baptism.
0: You know, we do have a book called The Search for the True Church, really dealing with some biblical principles. When we're looking for a church, what are some of the guidelines that the Bible gives? We'll be happy to send this to you, Nelson, or anybody wanting to learn more about this. The number to call is 800-835-6747. You can ask for the book called The Search for the True Church. Again, that number is 800-835-6747. Our next call is Dominique, listening from New York. Dominique, you're on the air.
14: Yes, thank you, Pastor Doug, for doing what you do.
2: Well, thank you for calling.
14: My question is, in view of God's omniscience, and this is a question to you, do you think that he could have done or he could do a better job of making himself known and what he wants?
2: Since God, well, since you say omniscience is his all-knowing, you also could say God's omnipotence, but obviously I'm not going to say, God, I've got some advice for you. There you've got the creature, the creator, how to run things, and that would kind of be backwards.
14: All right, I know it is.
2: There's reasons. Mankind has sort of separated himself from God. And the Bible promises that if you search for me, you'll find me if you search for me with all your heart. God wants us to love him. He wants us to want him. This world has, for the most part, rejected God, and the devil sort of has hijacked the planet. But Jesus came into the world. God was in Christ, reconciling the world to himself. The Lord wants to save as many as he can. And so, if we want to see God, you know, you can sometimes see the Lord in a newborn baby or in a beautiful sunset or in the things of nature, and the evidence for God is everywhere. So I think he is making himself known.
14: In other words, couldn't he do a better job?
2: Could God do a better job?
14: Yes, of making himself known and what he wants, so that we wouldn't have unbelievers.
2: Well, I believe that God doesn't want to force anybody to believe in him. And if he wanted to, you know, the Lord could suddenly appear in the heavens. And from what I read in the Bible, if God appeared to us right now in his unveiled glory, we could not handle it. And that's why Jesus came into the world, so that he could reveal God to us, veiled in humanity, so we could say, what is God like? Who is he? And Jesus said, if you've seen me, you've seen the Father. He came to show us what God is like. And, you know, in the Bible, we've got the record of his life and his love for us. And it's pretty clear who Christ is and what he's like. So, I would never say God could do a better job. I'm sure in our minds we could imagine the Lord doing something like that. But that's why we've got to be careful, because in the last days, I think the devil's going to try to impersonate God. And if our faith is not in the Word, we'll fall for the counterfeit.
0: You know, Jesus, when he was here on the earth, he performed all kinds of miracles, even raising the dead. And yet that didn't convince those who were just stubbornly refusing to believe. I'm thinking of the religious leaders in particular. Jesus said they won't believe even if someone was raised from the dead. And of course, he did raise people from the dead, and they still didn't change. So even if God was to do something, you know, extraordinary to reveal himself in the dead, and they still didn't change. So

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5: 1 Thessalonians 3. Wherefore, when we could no longer forbear, we thought it good to be left at Athens alone, and sent Timotheus, our brother and minister of God, and our fellow laborer in the gospel of Christ, to establish you and to comfort you concerning your faith.
6: That no man should be moved by these afflictions, for yourselves know that we are appointed thereunto. For verily, when we were with you, we told you before that we should suffer tribulation, even as it came to pass, and ye know.
5: For this cause, when I could no longer forbear, I sent to know your faith, lest by some means the tempter have tempted you, and our labor be in vain.
6: But now when Timotheus came from you unto us, and brought us good tidings of your faith and charity, and that ye have good remembrance of us always, desiring greatly to see us, as we also to see you.
5: Therefore, brethren, we were comforted over you in all our affliction and distress by your faith. For now we live if ye stand fast in the Lord. For what thanks can we render to God again for you, for all the joy wherewith we joy for your sakes before our God, night and day praying exceedingly that we might see your face, and might perfect that which is lacking in your faith? Now God Himself and our Father, and our Lord Jesus Christ, direct our way unto you.
6: And the Lord make you to increase and abound in love one toward another and toward all men, even as we do toward you, to the end He may establish your hearts unblameable in holiness before God, even our Father, at the coming of our Lord Jesus Christ with all His saints.
7: Wash me thoroughly from mine iniquity and cleanse me from my sin.
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0: Now a look at your evening weather on Bakersfield Christian Talk Radio. Showers today with a high near 93 and lows around 73. Partly sunny tomorrow with a high of 99 and lows around 72. For your Saturday, mostly sunny with a high near 97 and lows around 69. And for Sunday, sunny with a high near 96 and lows around 67. That's your evening weather on Bakersfield Christian Talk Radio.
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3: From the Christian News Radio Network, I'm Jim Miller. Federal judge clearing the way for President Trump's nationwide restrictions on mail voting order. Today, the judge in Boston dropped her injunction after the Supreme Court lifted blocks imposed by lower courts earlier this week. The order directs the Postal Service to only send ballots to U.S. citizens eligible to vote. More court challenges are expected. The Justice Department and the FBI said today that a major Chinese hacking operation has been disrupted. News Nation's Libby Dean has more.
4: The U.S. says it just took down a Chinese hacking operation that targeted some of America's most sensitive institutions. We're talking the Justice Department, NASA, the Federal Reserve. The hackers allegedly used two platforms, QScan and QT Router, to break into networks here in the U.S. and also around the world. The list of those alleged victims, it goes even further, though, because this court affidavit claims the hackers also targeted the Department of Energy, Health and Human Services, the National Institutes of Health, and several companies in the U.S., also in South Korea.
3: In the past, the Beijing government has denied responsibility for any U.S.-directed hacking activity. More news coming up. Right now, here's a word from our sponsor.
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3: Meta agreeing to a nearly $17 billion settlement and a landmark trial involving teen social media addiction. Several states sued the tech giant, alleging its design social media platforms like Facebook and Instagram gets kids addicted. Meta also agreed to new app restrictions, including a daily screen time limit, a default block during nighttime, and silence notifications during school hours. One of the beluga whales rescued from the closed marine land of Canada has died. News Nation's Molly Cavanaugh reports on the death of the whale at the Shedd Aquarium in Chicago.
7: Pikachu was one of the smaller rescued whales. She showed early signs of progress, but on Tuesday, blood tests showed that she was dehydrated and needed supportive care. As the teams worked to provide her with medicine and fluids, Pikachu passed away suddenly. Pikachu was part of an 8-whale pod rescued from a closed Canadian marine park.
3: Serena and Venus Williams reuniting once again on the tennis court. The sisters added to the U.S. Open field in women's double play today as a wild card entry after playing together last week at the Cincinnati Open. It's their first joint appearance in 4 years. From Christian News Radio Network, I'm Jill Miller. To hear this and other reports on demand, visit ChristianNewsRadio.org.
8: The moon never seemed to be more beautiful than it was one particular morning. It was just before sunrise. The moon, shining full and bright against a backdrop of dark blue and scarlet, was about to sink below the western horizon. Sometimes I have viewed the moon as only a paper-thin circle of yellow, but this morning its fullness and brightness reminded me that it is a three-dimensional planet hanging on nothing in the heavens. It was impressive. Surely, I thought, there must be someone much bigger than man keeping that floating ball in orbit around the Earth. Sometimes people think, or at least are tempted to think, that God is so busy with the big things like the sun, moon, and stars that he can't take time for someone so small as themselves. Can God take care of the big things? Yes. Can God take care of the little things too? Yes. Nothing is too big or too small for God. He is just as concerned about you as he is about the sun 93 million miles away, and if he can keep the moon on its path, he can keep you on yours. This is Rod Bieber with Seed Time and Harvest.
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9: 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God's book, the Bible. Still relevant in today's complex world. It is written. Sharing hope around the globe.
10: Thanks for joining me today on It Is Written. I'm John Bradshaw, and today we're going to look at a subject that's absolutely vital for everyone. One thing I love to do is to gaze at the night sky, but I found out back in 1986 that I'm not much of an astronomer. I spent some time one evening peering into the heavens trying to locate Halley's Comet, and I was so excited when I discovered this little white dot traveling along with a tail jutting out behind it, until I looked in another part of the sky and saw something else that looked exactly the same, and then in another part, and then in another part, and before I knew it, the whole sky was filled with millions of Halley's Comets. I thought maybe I'll have better luck seeing it when it comes back again next time, in 2061. And I'm sure by then someone will have an app that will help me identify exactly what I'm looking for. It seems to me that there's something about the night sky that you just cannot argue with. While you're living in your own little corner of planet Earth and you look up and see millions of stars, a full moon with human footprints somewhere on its surface, you think of the sun and all those brilliant stars and the other planets out there. We are part of an incredibly vast universe. Our Milky Way galaxy is 100,000 light years across. Now that means if you could travel 186,000 miles a second, 300,000 kilometers a second, and if you traveled that fast for 100,000 years, that's how long it'd take to get across our galaxy. And they tell us there are probably 200 billion galaxies out there, maybe as many as 500 billion. And that's just mind-boggling. And so we look up and maybe we wonder, where did all those galaxies come from? Where did our Earth come from? And where did we come from? Back in 2001, NASA partnered with Princeton University and launched the Wilkinson probe, which spent a year observing the universe from its orbit a million miles from planet Earth. Almost 2 years later, NASA shared the probe's stunningly detailed composite photos with the world, calling them the best baby pictures ever taken of the universe. Dr. Charles Bennett, the mission's principal investigator, said this, "We've captured the infant universe in sharp focus, and from this portrait, we can now describe the universe with unprecedented accuracy. The data are solid, a real gold mine." The new portrait, NASA said, pegged the age of the universe at 13.7 billion years old, with a remarkably small 1% margin of error. Many scientists felt that the data returned by the Wilkinson probe provided strong confirming evidence for the so-called Big Bang, the theory that the universe began billions of years ago in a single colossal explosion. Proponents of the Big Bang idea say fragments of that massive explosion eventually cooled and became billions of spinning galaxies made up of even more billions of suns and planets. And as the eons of time passed, on at least one of those planets, life appeared and evolved into a nearly incomprehensible variety of forms. Plants, sea life, insects, animals, and finally, man. So that's how we got here. We're the result of an explosion out of the nothingness. But that idea would make human life essentially meaningless. Following its own rules, the investigations of science have led to a theory of how the universe began. But that very theory supports the obvious conclusion that the beginning itself had to have a cause. Something never comes from nothing. So the results of the very best in scientific inquiry provide one of the most compelling evidences that the created universe had to have a creator. And that's just what the Bible tells us in its very first sentence. Genesis chapter 1 and verse 1. The Bible says, "In the beginning, God created the heaven and the earth." So is there really a creator? Does God really exist? If you've never been certain that there's a God, or if you'd like to know how you can tell others that God really exists, then in just a moment, I'm going to give you several reasons why you can be certain that there really is a God, and why you can trust the Bible as the Word of God. Back in a moment.

0: It's time now for today's Bible question. Here it is. I believe in God and read my Bible, but I haven't found a church I really like going to. Do I need to go to church in order to be saved? I get more out of reading my Bible than listening to preachers, and that includes those on TV. I'm hopeful you're not including "it is written" in that. Now, there isn't a verse in the Bible that says explicitly, "Thou shalt go to church." Doesn't say that. Now, does a person need to go to church in order to be saved? No, of course not. You can accept Jesus on a boat or in the forest or in a coal mine. I accepted Jesus and salvation in a bathtub. But that's not really the question. The question is, what do you do once you're saved? The Bible's pretty clear about that. The biblical model is to worship together with believers of like faith. All the way back in the Old Testament, the temple services gave people the opportunity to do that. Corporate worship was the biblical manner. Even Jesus attended church every week, in fact. Luke 4:16 says, as his custom was, he went into the synagogue on the Sabbath day. The early Christian church had churches with congregations, and they were organized. I believe the Bible is clear. God wants people in church, not just for worship, because the church is like a place where you come not just for common worship, but also for common mission. Rightly understood, the church is the training center that God's people come to in order to be fed, filled, commissioned, and then sent forth into the field as workers for Jesus. If all we all did was stay home and do what sort of felt right to us as we believe God led us, Christianity and the spread of the gospel would be in a sorry state. I can't think of any significant organization that flourishes without organization. Now, if you're not getting anything out of the churches you have attended, here's what I would recommend. Go to your Bible. Find the truth, the message of the Bible. And then find a church that's teaching that truth, as much truth as you could possibly find. You might even have to move on to another place as you grow and learn more. But God will lead you to the church that is right for you, where you can grow and help others to do the same. If you have a question you'd like answered, please go to our website, itiswritten.com. 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
0: I told you a moment ago that I'd share with you some solid reasons as to why you can believe that there really is a God, and why you can be certain that the Bible is the Word of God. This gargantuan universe had to come from somewhere. It had to have a cause. And it's reasonable and logical to believe that the ultimate first cause of the universe was an all-powerful Creator God. Here's why. The universe gives evidence of order and complex design. The most obvious example of that being the human body. And if creation suggests a creator, then design suggests a designer. You know, a friend of mine was at a university studying science when the professor announced to the class this. He said, "If you go way back, there was nothing at all except a few specks of dust." Then he said, "One day, those specks of dust exploded in the Big Bang, and the universe was the result." Now, what he did next is interesting. He paused, he looked at the class very sternly, wagged his finger, and said, "Now, don't you ever ask me where those specks of dust came from." You know, I just don't think that kind of thinking cuts it. And honestly, I'm surprised anyone would go for it. The world around us suggests it didn't get here by itself. And the complexity of design and so much of what we see suggests there had to be a designer. Now consider this with me. The book of Acts starts like this. Acts chapter 1 and verse 1. "The former treaties have I made, O Theophilus, of all that Jesus began both to do and teach, until the day in which he was taken up. After that, he, through the Holy Ghost, had given commandments unto the apostles whom he had chosen. Now notice what he says in the next verse. To whom also he showed himself after his passion, that is, after his death, by many infallible proofs. Luke, who wrote the book of Acts, says you can believe in Jesus because he demonstrated he was back from the dead by many infallible proofs. He says you just can't argue with the fact that Jesus is the Messiah because he proved it by many infallible proofs. His thinking is that if Jesus really came back from the dead, that would establish him as the Messiah, who of course would then be the Son of God. And so therefore there's very clearly a God. Many infallible proofs, Luke said. And what were they? Well, he was seen by the Marys at the tomb after his resurrection from the dead. That's one. Then he was seen in the upper room. That's another. Then he taught. He was seen by others. He made the disciples breakfast one morning down on the lakeshore. However you stack it, he was very definitely dead after dying on the cross. And he was very definitely alive from the dead, and he spent about 6 weeks with his friends to prove it. Even doubting Thomas had to admit, he's back from the dead. This would validate the Bible story. And keep in mind, Dr. Luke has been called by many one of the most accurate historians you could ever read. The people who were there at the time testified that Jesus was the Messiah. In Acts chapter 2, Peter, preaching at Pentecost, said, "This Jesus hath God raised up, whereof we all are witnesses." Then in Acts chapter 3, Peter spoke of Jesus as the one whom God hath raised from the dead. Now I hear somebody saying, what does that prove? Well, let me tell you what it proves. The eyewitnesses said he worked miracles. The eyewitnesses said he healed people. They said he died on the cross, that he rose from the dead, that he ascended to heaven. The eyewitnesses were certain he was the Son of God. Now someone's going to say, well, I don't believe those eyewitnesses. That's all a lie. Okay, fine. So let's transfer that line of thinking into another part of a person's life. Mr. Smith, you have cancer. I'm the oncologist, and I've seen the evidence. You know, you're probably going to believe the oncologist, even though you've never seen the cancer yourself. If the people who say that they've seen your cancer say you've got cancer, there's not a very big chance that you're going to argue the point, is there? You're going to take their word for it, even though you've never seen it yourself. And then a friend says to Mr. Smith, how do you know you've got cancer? Have you seen it? And he says, no, I have not seen it, but the experts have seen it, and I'm taking their word for it. But the minute somebody says, I was there and I saw Jesus after he rose from the dead, someone else says, oh, I could never believe that. What? You were driving through town without a GPS, you got lost, and so you asked a perfect stranger, hey, where's Main Street? And she says, second right. And you say, thanks. And you go on your way without even questioning whether you're going in the right direction or the wrong direction. She lives here. Why would she lie to me, is what you're thinking. You mean a person would trust somebody just like that? You do it all the time. But you can't trust someone who said, I was there when Jesus appeared after his death. It's true. He really is the Messiah. You can't trust that? Well, John, a lot of experts say the Bible isn't true. You know, it isn't always smart to blindly trust the experts. CNN.com reported about a woman who was told that her baby boy needed hearing aids. Now, she didn't really think so, but she went along with the experts. She then noticed that her child was uncomfortable with the hearing aids. It was like everything was too loud for him. The doctors told her that she was in denial and said she ought to stick with the hearing aids. So she got a second opinion, and she was told that she should remove those hearing aids immediately before they totally destroyed her son's hearing. Now, when someone makes a claim that is important, dealing with your safety or the health of your kids, or especially with your eternal life, you owe it to yourself to investigate those claims intelligently and then act on what is true and what is right. When someone like Dr. Luke writes that Jesus demonstrated he was the divine Son of God, you owe it to yourself to check that out, not to just dismiss the claim as if it were a hoax. And I'm certain that if you do check, you'll be satisfied the Bible is absolutely true. Now, when we return in just a moment, an unforgettable story that will help you be certain the Bible really is the reliable Word of God.
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0: I told you a moment ago that I'd share with you an unforgettable story that demonstrates that the Bible really is the Word of God. But first, let me give you two other reasons you can have confidence in God and in the Bible. Until the 19th century, very little was known about the ancient past except for the biblical record. History seemed locked forever behind strange picture writings such as the hieroglyphics of Egypt. There was not a person in Egypt or anywhere else in the world who'd been able to decipher the markings of the ancient language. In 1799, one of Napoleon's soldiers unearthed what became known as the Rosetta Stone, which you can now see in the British Museum in London. In 1822, a brilliant young Frenchman by the name of Jean-François Champollion cracked that ancient code. Scholars were now able to verify biblical passages dating back farther than any for which historical corroboration had existed before. Then came the discovery of the Dead Sea Scrolls, very old scrolls which contained portions of every book of the Old Testament, except for the book of Esther. The Isaiah scroll was complete from the first verse to the last. An extraordinary find. The Dead Sea Scrolls were 1,000 years older than any complete biblical Hebrew manuscript in existence. Scholars around the world were amazed to learn that the Old Testament has come down to us through the centuries practically unchanged. Evidently, dead men do tell tales. So, archaeology confirms the accuracy and the reliability of God's Word. Our second compelling evidence that the Bible is God's inspired Word is the book's ability to foretell the future. Look at this description in the book of Isaiah. "I am God, and there is none like me, declaring the end from the beginning, and from ancient times, things that are not yet done." That's Isaiah 46, 9 and 10. Before the ancient kingdom of Babylon reached the height of its power, God's book foretold its fall in Isaiah 13 and verse 19. "And Babylon, the glory of kingdoms, the beauty of the Chaldeans' pride, will be as when God overthrew Sodom and Gomorrah." In the book of Jeremiah, the Bible identified ahead of time the power that would overthrow Babylon. And the Bible gets even more specific. The name of the man who would lead the armies against Babylon was prophesied 150 years before his birth, as was the very way that he would do it. "Thus saith the Lord to his anointed, to Cyrus, whose right hand I have held, I will open before him the double doors." I don't know about you, but I'm impressed by that. Now, when I was a teenager, a friend of mine told me that he thought the Bible was on the same standing as the Tooth Fairy. Now, the minute the Tooth Fairy starts accurately predicting the future, be sure to let me know. I wish I had time to talk about the fulfilled prophecies in the Bible, but we'll go deeper into that another time. The third, and perhaps the greatest evidence that the Bible is what it claims to be, is the power of the Bible to change lives. Listen to this incredible true story. Sam Tannehill spent his early life in and out of prison. Then, 2 weeks after one five-year stint, he robbed a small restaurant in Ohio, forced a waitress into his car, and fled town. Her badly beaten body was discovered the next day. Eventually, Sam was captured and sentenced to die in the electric chair. but he was visited by several Christians and was given a Bible. He opened it eventually out of sheer boredom. Soon he became absorbed. His own words reveal his spiritual journey.
2: I found a place where a man named Jesus sent some of his gang to bring him a mule. For this, I thought him a horse thief. Then I ran across a place where he made wine. For this, I called him a bootlegger. Then I found a place where he raised the dead, healed all manner of sickness, and cast out evil. Now I wondered, what manner of man is this? So, I started at Matthew, and I read all the part called the New Testament. By that time, I found him. Not a horse thief or bootlegger, but the Son of God. I knew of people who prayed and served that God and who lived up to his law, but that wasn't me. I was a convict on death row, a murderer. But I read where people in the Bible were also outside of the law. Then I was troubled. I wanted that peace of mind this God was giving away. But how could I get word to him? Can he really hear you when you pray? And will he answer a man who has never heard of him?
0: Sam prayed long and earnestly for forgiveness of his sins and finally found peace with his God. Shortly before his execution at the Ohio State Penitentiary in 1956, he wrote these words.
2: There are just four of us on death row at present, but I am glad to tell you that three of us are under the blood of Christ. Please pray that we will be able to get the fourth one before it is too late.
0: His last audible prayer was,
2: Lord, don't hold against these guards what they're about to do tonight. It is what I have done that has forced them to do what they're about to do. And if it is a sin, Lord, then please charge it to my account and forgive them as you have forgiven all the rest of my sins. Amen.
0: Never has there been a book that could so dramatically change the lives of men and women. How's it with you, friend? Have you given the Bible the opportunity to demonstrate to you whether or not it really is the Word of God? Sam's life was completely changed. I believe yours will be too. Why don't you take the time to read what the Bible says, to take it seriously, and to ask God to show you His love and His plan for your life? Let's ask Him right now. Please pray with me, would you? Let's pray. Father in heaven, we thank you today that you truly are, and that your word, the Holy Bible, truly is what you say it is. And I pray that in our lives right now, it would have power. It would be gracious and blessed. And that you, through your word and through faith in your word, would make us what you want us to be. Saved, secure, confident children of the Most High God of heaven. We thank you and we believe today, trusting in you and praying in Jesus' name. Amen.

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5: This is John MacArthur inviting you to join me for Portraits of Grace. One of the more unique phrases in the New Testament is Peter's description of Christ as a living stone. Well, stones aren't alive. In fact, we sometimes refer to things as stone dead. Yet Peter's symbolism captures a beautiful reality about Christ. Jesus is a stone in that he is the focal point of the church, the stone, the church's spiritual house. He is the cornerstone, the crucial stone in the entire building. From him, the church draws its spiritual symmetry and its life. As a living stone, from him, the church draws its very existence. Jesus is alive. Our hope and the basis for every spiritual blessing we have rests in that great reality.

0: This is John MacArthur, trusting your lives are portraits of grace.
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0: 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I'm your HeartWise host, Charles Mills. When it comes to sound nutrition, there's a new kid on the block. Well, actually, it's an old kid that scientists are just beginning to recognize. But the good news is that this kid can do us all a world of good. Here to bring us up to date is HeartWise Ministries founder director, Dr. James Markham. Dr. Markham, what do we need to know?
1: Yeah, Charles, we are just learning so much about this new word called a probiotic.
0: Yes, yes.
1: That's the good for you bacteria and yeast. Sometimes we have it normally in our gut flora. It not only helps our GI distress, but it helps our intestinal flora. And a lot of people don't realize all the things that these trillion bacteria do. You know, they're making substances and DNA, and it's making chemicals in the brain like serotonin. It's amazing what the GI tract does, and a healthy GI tract is important for the brain. It's also important for the heart. Years ago, we weren't aware of most of this. Yeah. You know, we weren't aware of all the microbes that were there. But today, the scientists, we can easily identify the bacteria in our guts from looking at these DNA fragments. Mm-hmm. We're finding an unexplored world that plays a critical role in the body. We find that some of these even secrete antibacterial compounds. When this is disrupted, sometimes we absorb more toxins than we should. Mm. And all these little things that are happening in this intestinal, I call it microflora or micro world. It's almost like a whole animal world in our gut, you know, things that we can't, like a whole zoo in our gut. And if you think of it that way, we want to have a zoo with helpful animals.
0: Yes.
1: And not mean animals.
0: Yes,
1: okay.
0: Yes, yes.
1: And a lot of people don't realize, but this collection of microorganisms is just enormous. You know, we go to a zoo, we see a few hundred animals, but there are up to 1,000 different species of bacteria that inhabit these organisms, about 100 trillion microorganisms. If you add that up, that's about 10 times greater than the number of cells even in our body.
0: My goodness.
1: And we don't start out that way. When born, our GI tract, a lot of people don't realize this, our GI tract is sterile when we're born. So what we do as a newborn, you hear the saying, as you teach a child, you raise them this way. Yeah. Well, it's important to raise a child to have a healthy microflora in their bowels, because it's colonized by bacteria in the environment, the bacteria that we eat. And also this flora we're finding is important by the stress we're under. That can even affect it. And it doesn't really stabilize this bacteria until about 3 years of age. That's when we start to eat the adult diet.
0: Yes.
1: Now, the adult diet can either be a healthy adult diet, which is more of a whole food plant-based diet. And even that, you have to be careful with the GMOs and pesticides that we're getting nowadays. Or it can be an unhealthy diet, unfortunately, that most people are eating now. All the fried foods, all the processed foods, all the animals, which are damaging our flora. And if that wasn't enough, it's also our brain. The more we're under stress and chemical problems, the more we also damage it. Well, probiotics are actually bacteria, and sometimes they put in yeast that helps get us back into the correct amount of what we should have in that gut to not only keep the dangerous things out, but also to manufacture the chemicals that we need to stay alive. Did you realize, Charles, that when people eat chicken, they eat antibiotics in the chicken that's passed in diseases? Those antibiotics from the chicken damage our gut flora.
0: Well, I wanted to ask you about that. Yeah. I mean, we are born without anything in our gut, pro or con, and after a while, apparently, we are introduced to some bad bacteria from the environment, but good bacteria from the body. Is that correct?
1: What happens is the bacteria are there, okay, in the appropriate amount, doing the appropriate thing.
0: Okay.
1: If that we hope. But what happens is when you put something in there that damages it, okay, like an antibiotic, for instance.
0: Okay.
1: An antibiotic, even if you get it from an animal, would damage the bacteria that you need. Yes. So another group that we might not need and that amount starts getting a little bit obnoxious.
2: Okay.
1: And that group might damage the lining that affects what gets into our bloodstream and what doesn't. So we might start even absorbing more toxic chemicals from our environment that we don't want to ingest.
2: Because the bacteria is not there to fight it. Is that correct?
1: Right. And also it keeps the integrity and the memory of that gut wall smart. Okay. We want that gut wall fighting off bad things, just like a skin protects us from bad things. Well, we want that gut to be strong and that lining in the cells to be good and protect us from bad things. Well, this bacteria, this microflora is critical in the function of what goes into the gut and what goes out of the gut. Okay. And when we mess up those special bacteria, this flora, when we mess it up, all of a sudden, normally we would get rid of this bad thing from the environment, but because the gut's messed up, now it's all absorbed and we get it all in our body and it stays there. Yeah. But if we had a strong intestinal flora, well, maybe it would say, no, I'm not going to let in that bad thing from the environment. I'm not going to let in that toxin. I'm not going to let in that allergen into my body. I'm not going to let it be absorbed because I'm as strong as I can be. So it's a very interesting situation. And we've really hurt our intestinal flora over years and years of bad food, years and years of stress. And we're just starting to realize how complex this is. Mm-hmm. And what I try to do, Charles, in trying to understand, I said, well, you know, we can't be perfect, but we can try to get back to God's plan.
2: Yes,
1: you know,
2: yes.
1: And we can try to put the good bacteria. If we're under a lot of stress and we have a lot of health problems, we can replenish this. I recommend that people have to take an antibiotic, that they take a probiotic. Now, does everyone need a probiotic? Well, not everyone needs to take it every day. For instance, if a person has a pretty healthy gut flora, I mean, if they're eating a whole food plant-based diet, they're not sick, they're not under a lot of stress, they're not under a lot of chemicals, that person might not do it. And they ask themselves, well, how do I know?
2: Yeah.
1: You know, how do I know if I need to take it? Well, one of the things to do is look at your gut health. How is your gut performing? Do you have a lot of inflammation in your body? Is your bowel movement coming out solid and not broken up? Do you have regular bowel movements? Are you having lots of symptoms? And if the answer is no, I'm not. I really feel pretty good and all this is in place. I'm eating a whole food plant-based diet. I'm not taking a lot of other chemicals in. I'm not taking a lot of things that could hurt that microflora. Then they might not need to take one.
2: So you're saying that probiotics are available as a pill form?
1: Yes, okay. And think of it. Usually they have three names. For instance, there's one out there that's called Activia, okay? Mm-hmm. So the first name, you know, is the genus. The second name is the species, and then it goes through the strain. And one of the nice things about the probiotics out there, they've done a study recently on the probiotics, and as a group, they're pretty solid. You know, most of them have what they say in it, and most of them, you know, if they have a billion colony-forming units, live organisms, that's what you want to look. And they studied 19 recently, and they found that 17 of the 19 studied, and these are not regulated. Mm-hmm. They had at least 1 billion live organisms per colony forming unit. Okay. And that's a really good number. And most of those work about the same. Now, we're just now learning, you know, well, which mix is better than another mix. Mm-hmm. And what I've done personally is I've experimented. I tried this one and see which one works better, which one makes my stool look better, which one makes me feel better. But universally, usually they have some type of lactobacillus species.
2: Yeah.
1: So I tell everyone, if you're having frequent colds and flus, lots of diarrhea in women. Sometimes they have urinary tract infections. If you're having those things, look and see and try one of these gut floras and see if it doesn't help you. You know, constipation, irritable bowel, all these things can benefit greatly from what we call a probiotic. And they're very useful, but we're learning about all the vast thing that these probiotics do.
2: It sounds like you're talking about balance here, that we need to have balance in our guts, and if we don't have balance, the probiotics might be able to help to bring us back into balance. Is that what I hear you saying?
1: That's exactly what you're hearing, and I'm saying we're very early into understanding this field. In time, we'll be able to test the stool and actually test to see what we might be deficient in, but we're not quite there yet, even though some people have some stuff on the internet that they say that they have out there. I don't think it's quite ready for prime time. I think it's ready right now for just common sense.
2: Yeah. You know, watching Dr. Michael Greger's video,

0: videos the other day, and he was mentioning something about the stool, the human stool. And apparently, a vast majority of the material in the human stool are bacteria. I mean, the body's throwing them out. Was he right on that?
1: It has other waste, too, but it's just so smart what it can do. You know, it pulls out the water, gets rid of the waste, and hopefully, if you have a healthy intestinal flora, you can actually keep the bad stuff in the stool and keep the good stuff, have the good stuff absorbed so you don't lose good stuff too. Okay. And all of it is so dependent on how the gut physiology works. And, you know, a lot of these conditions like irritable bowel, constipation, diarrhea, cramps in the stomach all the time, these conditions don't necessarily need a medicine, because the medicine, if you think about it, might not fix the problem.
0: Yes.
1: And if the problem's in what regulates the function, it doesn't make sense to use it chronically, because you're chronically not going to be fixed. So it thinks if you can get back to the way God made you and keep that balance, that's your best likelihood to stay well. And I've learned a lot about the importance of the mental, the brain health, and keeping the bowel healthy as well.
0: My, we are so wondrously made here, and everything is so connected. Everything. What's going on with that? We're going to take a short break, and when we come back with Dr. James Markham, let's talk more about this thing called probiotics, and also maybe there's some foods we can have that will increase the amount of probiotics in our bodies. We'll find out about that on our return. So everybody stay right where you are.

0: This is Kim, with my diary for health class, reporting what I did today to keep myself healthy. Today I ate an apple. Yes, I know. Eating an apple each day doesn't make you healthy. But when I ate that apple, I didn't eat something that would make me unhealthy. I didn't eat candy. I didn't eat something with a lot of fat in it, like a piece of meat, or foods made with a bunch of butter or oil. I didn't eat refined foods, like white rice or white flour, that don't have anything healing in them. So eating an apple is only part of the picture. What I didn't eat is just as important. I also ate a lot of fruits and vegetables. These foods have a ton of healing stuff in them, like vitamins, nutrients, and complex carbohydrates. I learned in class that complex carbohydrates, which are found in whole plant foods, are a lot healthier than simple carbohydrates, like those found in refined foods. So I eat mostly whole foods, like fruits and vegetables, not refined foods that come in cans or packages. How does this make me healthy? Well, many of my friends are kind of fat. Okay, they're very fat. Fat isn't healthy. But because I eat mostly whole foods, I'm not fat. Because I'm not giving my body anything to turn into fat, like all those calories or fatty foods. My body has the foods it needs to stay healthy and nothing more. So, when you see me eating an apple, don't just say, "Hey, Kim is eating an apple." Instead say, "Hey, look, Kim isn't eating sugary candies or foods with a lot of fat in them." See what I mean?
1: God has given us everything we need to be healthy inside and out. During Creation Week, He established a health plan for every creature on earth. To learn more about healthy living and about the God who created us all, go to kidsbibleinfo.com. That's kidsbibleinfo.com. This program was brought to you by the Children's Ministries Department of the General Conference of Seventh-day Adventists. Welcome back to the program. I'm your host, Charles Mills. We're here with Dr. James Markham, founder, director of Heartwise Ministries, and we're talking about something called probiotics. You may have heard about this. There are probiotics available in pill form. These are actually live bacteria that you put in your body, and they count them in the billions. And Dr. Markham, if we're in a country like Zimbabwe or someplace, so there doesn't have to be a bottle of probiotics sitting around, is there something that we can eat naturally from nature that would include this kind of bacteria?
2: Remember, our gut flora was originally designed to sort of have what it needs in it.
1: Yes,
2: okay.
1: Yes.
2: So I tell people, if you want to have what your bowel is designed to have, you hear a lot of people talk about yogurt and these type of things. Those might help the flora, but it has other problems with it.
1: Right.
2: But I tell people to try to get back to what the gut was designed to have put in it.
1: Yes, the gut
2: was designed to have put in it a balance of fruits, vegetables, nuts, grains, and water. And if you can get the gut doing that, it's smart enough to regulate itself, to figure out what it needs and what it doesn't need. And, you know, we look at countries that eat this way, and they've done pretty well with their gut health.
1: They
2: don't really have lots of GI illnesses, lots of cancer, lots of problems like that. Now, of course, the GI tracts do tend to adapt. The flora adapts to where you live. It adapts to what you're putting into it, and it also adapts to the stress level. And it just scares me now when people are on lots of prescription medications. We really don't know totally what some of those prescription medications are doing to the gut. So we're learning as we go on. You know, remember, all of these medications are wrapped in delivery systems.
1: Yes.
2: And I haven't read any prescription medicine that didn't have some type of GI side effect, you know, bloating, cramping, or something like that.
1: Yeah.
2: If we have time today, I have some stories of patients that have come in and talked about where they specifically helped from taking a probiotic. This might help our listeners sort of know when to take it, when not to take it.
1: Well, yes, I know that our listeners are very interested, as we should be. What are the symptoms and what happens when we start doing it? So tell us some stories, Dr. Markham.
2: Yeah. Well, it wasn't too long ago, I actually suffered from daily headaches and frequent migraines.
1: Uh-huh.
2: And this is something that lots of people have. And, you know, one of the things that affects our brain, the chemistry of the brain, a lot of the chemicals that our brain uses are made in our guts. Mm-hmm. Mm-hmm. And just because she found out that her gut wasn't making what it needed, she got the bad bugs out of her small intestine, and she found out that she improved all of it just by taking a simple probiotic. Mm-hmm. Another six-year-old girl had severe behavioral problems, you know, violence, disruptive, depression. She was treated for yeast, you know, a bacterial overgrowth of yeast with a probiotic. In less than 10 days, her behavioral problems improved. Because what was happening is that yeast was hurting the bacteria that made the valuable chemicals to her brain that was causing all this disruptive behavior. So that was another three-year-old boy that we heard about. He started to have autism, found out that his gut had a parasite in it that was called Giardia. And just by treating that, his autism improved greatly. Now, this won't work for everyone, but Charles, when you normalize the gut function, whether that be through the diet, the fiber, or a daily probiotic, all of a sudden the gut lining and the bad bugs, all of a sudden that gets better. Everything starts to improve. Just things start getting better. I have right here in front of me a story in Florence, Italy. They study people that ate a high fat diet, lots of meat, fat, and sugar, and they compared that to a group that just ate beans, whole grains, and vegetables. They looked at the bugs in the guts. Bugs in the gut of the African children who ate this way were healthier, more diverse, better at regulating inflammation, infection, and better at getting energy from the fiber. Now, the Italian people, they produce all these byproducts and what we call an environment. They had more inflammation. They had more allergies. They had more asthma. Their autoimmune system was damaged, and it led to obesity. We look at the Western society with increased use of antibiotics and all this stress we're under, including the media stress, that changes the ecosystem in our gut. And this is really largely unrecognized, that these trillions of gut flora with 100 times as many genes as you do, that makes all sorts of things. We're just now beginning to understand it.

0: Why am I sick?
1: How can I get off my medications?
0: How do I get better?
2: How can I have ultimate healing?
3: The Ultimate Prescription by Dr. James L. Markham answers these questions and introduces the reader to the ultimate prescription for our lives. This book is available at Markham answers these questions and introduces the reader to the ultimate prescription.

0: How many people go to the internal medicine person? How many people go to the bone doctor and try to find relief when the problem really is our body trying to make itself healthy with the food we eat, but we're not eating the good food necessary to make the good things happen that we want to happen? Am I on the right track there?
1: You are, Charles. And what gives me power is now we have the science to prove it.
0: Yes, yes.
1: We have the science to prove what's happening chemically, all the fatty acids, all the inflammation in the body, the damage to the immune system, the decreased amount of the serotonin, all the byproducts that happen there. And now we can say, listen, you know, there's real chemistry behind this. Yes. These medicines aren't the solution. If you want to feel better, have less inflammation, better immune system, better brain, better heart, this is what you need to do. There's real science behind it. That empowers people to make changes one step at a time.
0: Well, Dr. Markham, I got to ask you this. In the last few minutes of our program here, you know that. We know that. And I happen to know that you come under fire sometime from your fellow cardiologist, medical institution, saying, why are you telling people what to eat? We have medicines for that. Why are we kicking against the pricks here, trying to get people well the natural way?
1: Well, first of all, it's the right thing to do. And the second thing, it's the intelligent thing to do.
0: Yeah.
1: And third, this is the way our master physician has made us to be. And as we head in this direction, and I'm not saying that there's never a place for medicine, but as we head in the direction that God made us, as we get back to the right food, and as we understand these things and make these steps, and as we have the science to prove, and other doctors are leading in this field, yeah, I think that empowers people to say, yeah, this makes sense. I can go against what everyone else in the world is saying. They might be wrong.
0: Yes.
1: You know, let me be my own best experiment here and try these things. And I encourage everyone, you don't have to, just try it. Use your own body to experiment. Take a 10-day trial of eating this way and see if you don't feel better. See if you don't absorb more energy, if your immune system, if your inflammation, if your brain, every ounce of you will improve today. And I think as we get back to the way God made us, we'll find blessings.
0: All right. So here you go, listener. You go to your health food store and you ask them for a bottle of probiotics, P-R-O-B-I-O-T-I-C-S, probiotics. And they can give you a bottle of probiotics and you read the instructions on the label. You take them home and you start taking them. I take them regularly. I guess, Dr. Markham, you take them regularly as well?
1: I take them when I think I need them.
0: Okay,
1: you know?
0: Very
1: and,
0: good.
1: And based on the things we talked about, you know, if when I thought I'm under stress or things like that, or I think my immune system is not doing well, or my bowel or inflammation, that's when I add them in. Some people take them every day. There's never been a study that shows they've hurt anything.
0: Right. Okay. Well, this is a very natural thing, I guess.
1: Yeah.
0: And you bring those home and you start taking them, and you should see an improvement quite rapidly. From personal experience, that would be quickly. Well, Dr. Markham, this is good news for a lot of people right now, and I appreciate you coming and telling us about this.
1: My pleasure, Charles, and thanks for having me on your program today.
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3: Now a look at your evening weather on Bakersfield Christian Talk Radio. Showers today with a high near 93 and lows around 73. Partly sunny tomorrow with a high of 99 and lows around 72. For your Saturday, mostly sunny with a high near 97 and lows around 69. And for Sunday, sunny with a high near 96 and lows around 67. That's your evening weather on Bakersfield Christian Talk Radio.
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1: 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Jurors in Massachusetts now deliberating in the Lindsay Clancy triple murder trial. Clancy admits to strangling her young children in 2023, but has pled not guilty due to an insanity plea. White House says President Trump has signed an executive order renaming Lake Ontario to Lake America. The administration claims the move comes as U.S.-Canada trade tensions escalate. Trump is also headlining a Houston fundraiser today for Texas Attorney General Ken Paxton's U.S. Senate campaign, a race that could help determine Senate control. Tomorrow, he'll honor the Artemis II crew at NASA's Johnson Space Center. Spider-Man Brand New Day projected to top the box office again this weekend with up to $25 million. The film has made more than $860 million domestically and $2.2 billion worldwide. I'm Jim Miller. 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
3: 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This is a divine appointment, and I believe that God wants you to understand today's message. And if it's not for you, beloved, then it's for someone you love. And you need to pass this message on to them. For the hour, beloved, is late, and the world is being deceived. Now, before we open God's Word in our study today and roll back the pages of some history, I'd like to invite you to pray with me right now. Father, please, open our minds. Block out the world. Block out any other interruption that might come during these few moments that we spend together, and help us to be in tune with Your Word, with Your Spirit, and with truth. I pray in Jesus' name. Amen. I have a question. Where did the teaching of the rapture come from? In other words, where did the idea of God's people being caught away just prior to the tribulation originate? Are God's faithful people going to be taken from the earth by a secret coming of Jesus? Is the earth going to be plunged into 7 years of tribulation, during which time, listen to me, during which time the Antichrist will arise and deceive those who are left behind? Can you tell me why today there are millions of Christians who would believe in a secret rapture unless it was true? Can you tell me why good, honest, sincere pastors and teachers would be telling their congregations that the church is about to be caught away if the preaching and teaching was false? I love today I'm going to show you from God's Word and recorded history where this teaching came from and why it's so important that we understand what's going on and why so many preachers as well as congregations are deceived today on this issue. Now, I usually divide this study into three presentations, which takes about 3 hours to lay out its entirety. But you're going to be getting a condensed version today, so you can see the entire basic overall story in just a few minutes. Are you ready to begin? I'd like for you to take your Bibles, and you can see it also on the screen if you would like to follow along there, and turn to Luke chapter 17. Now, I make no apologies for what I'm about to share, for Jesus said it's the truth that will make us free, beloved. And as a watchman on the wall of Zion, I have to preach God's Word and allow the trumpet to give a certain sound, even if that means waking you up from your spiritual slumbers and false dreams of security. Do you have it there? Luke 17, beginning with verse 26. Jesus is speaking to His disciples about the coming kingdom. Notice what He says. And as it was in the days of Noah, so shall it also be in the days of the Son of Man. They did eat, they drank, they married wives, they were given in marriage until the day that Noah entered into the ark. And the flood came and destroyed them all. Notice the conclusion of Jesus' first illustration of what it will be like when he comes the second time. All those who were taken into the ark were saved, while all those who were left behind or outside the ark were destroyed. Verse 28. Likewise, also as it was in the days of Lot, they did eat, they drank, they bought, they sold, they planted, they builded. But the same day that Lot went out of Sodom, it rained fire and brimstone from heaven and destroyed them all. Notice again Jesus' conclusion concerning this second illustration of what it'll be like when he comes the second time. All those who were taken out of the city were saved, while all those who were left behind inside the city were destroyed. Now in the first two illustrations, beloved, that Jesus gives concerning his second coming, he clearly states that all those who are taken are saved, and all those who are left behind are destroyed. Is that clear? Now notice verse 30. Here's his conclusion. Even thus shall it be in the day when the Son of Man is revealed. And what Jesus is clearly stating to our generation or to those who will be alive at his second coming is that it will be exactly the same as in these two illustrations of Noah and Lot. For us to come up with any other conclusion, hear me, church, for us to come up with any other conclusion would make Jesus' two illustrations absolutely irrelevant and meaningless. But Jesus' illustrations are consistent with his conclusion. Notice how he ties all of this together in verses 34 and on. I tell you, in that night there shall be two in one bed, and one shall be taken, and the other shall be left. Two shall be grinding together, the one shall be taken, and the other left. Two shall be in the field, the one shall be taken, and the other left. Is that clear? Now, even though Jesus made his case extremely clear to us, it was in full harmony with his previous illustrations of Noah and Lot, it seems that his disciples still didn't get it, just like many still don't get it today. They seem to wonder about those who were left behind at his coming. And thus they asked the question in verse 37. Where, Lord? Left where? And notice how clearly Jesus responds to their question. Wheresoever the body is, there will the eagles or vultures be gathered together. Now, in keeping with his two previous illustrations, Jesus tells his disciples that all those who are left behind will be food for the vultures or will be completely destroyed. In other words, the very text that is used today by thousands of Christians the world over to prove the rapture true has just proved the rapture false. For when Jesus comes, beloved, not one human being will be left alive on this earth to face the rise of an Antichrist power or be forced to endure 7 years of tribulation, according to Luke 17. Listen to me again, church. I'm going to say it again. The only biblical conclusion we can come to is that the predicted Antichrist must be exposed before Jesus returns. And that means there can be no escape for the church. Faith will stand in the world arena along with sin or that deceptive power that will seek to force worship him in the place of God himself. In short, every person in the world will be given the opportunity to choose between Jesus Christ or the Antichrist. That's the final test for the world, beloved. And where we place our loyalty in that day will ultimately determine our eternal destiny. About 20 years after Jesus' death, the Apostle Paul warned the church at Thessalonica that Jesus would not return until the man of sin had been revealed. That's clear. In fact, you can read that in the second letter

chapter 2, verse 3. And in verse 4, Paul goes on to describe what the wicked one or lawless one would do. He would exalt himself, Paul says, above all that is called God or that is worshipped, so that he as God sitteth in the temple of God, showing himself that he is God. End quote. Beloved, that is a simple description of the Antichrist power that Paul says would set himself up before Jesus returns. And as you continue to read verses 5 and on, you'll notice that Paul says this man of sin or this son of perdition or wicked one will be revealed at his appointed time in history. Now, from our last study, we identified, you may recall, 7 biblical points of a little horn power that Daniel saw rising up at a specific time in history. Now, I'd like for us to go back to Daniel 7 and make a quick review of 6 of those 7 points for those who may not have been here or were not listening last week. And then I want us to focus on the final identifying mark of the little horn, or point number 7, as we close. Now, in review of the little horn, we discovered, first, he had to arise sometime after the 10 barbarian tribes had come into power or had overthrown the Roman Empire. That means that he had to begin rising in power sometime after AD 70 or 476, or the fall of Western Rome. And that's exactly what he did, beloved, as has been seen in history and shown by Daniel in his second identifying mark. Daniel said that this little horn power would uproot 3 of the barbarian tribes. 3 of the 10 horns, if you please. And according to history, the first to be uprooted was the Heruli in 493 A.D. Then the Vandals were overthrown in 534 A.D. And finally the Ostrogoths were defeated in 538 A.D. A third identifying mark was that he would speak great words against the Most High. And you'll recall in our last study we quoted some of those pompous words, such as this one, where he boldly declared that God himself is obliged to abide by the judgment of his priests, end quote. That's taken from Dignity and Duty of the Priests, page 27 and 28, written in 1888 from the Holy Apostolic See. Number 4, the fourth identifying mark was that he would persecute or wear out the saints of the Most High. According to the historian H. Grattan Guinness, this little horn power was responsible for directly or indirectly slaying on account of their faith 50 millions of martyrs. A fifth mark was that this little horn would think to change God's unchangeable law. I'm glad he only thought to do it. And history, beloved, confirms that that's what he tried to do. In fact, the little horn not only boasted of having the power to, he boldly declared that, quote, the act is a mark of her ecclesiastical authority in religious things, end quote. That's from H.F. Thomas, the Chancellor of Cardinal Gibbons, the late Gibbons. A sixth mark that Daniel gives us is that he would rule for 1260 years. And that's exactly what happened. From the time he overthrew the Ostrogoths, that third horn, in 538 AD and set up his kingdom, until he was stripped of his power, both civil and ecclesiastical, on February 20, 1798, he had ruled for exactly 1260 years, exactly like the prophet said. And you can read about that if you happen to have the prophecies of Daniel and the Revelation by Uriah Smith, page 567, written back, copyrighted in 1944, of that historical event. Now, in light of these 6 identifying marks, beloved, of this little horn power that Daniel writes about, it isn't hard for us to understand how those living under this persecuting power at that time began to recognize it for what it really was. Between 1300 and 1500, those years between 1300 and 1500, man began to speak out against this power, identifying it as the little horn, as the man of sin, the abomination of desolation, the beast, the antichrist, the harlot, or Babylon itself. These were terms that were being used during the great Protestant Reformation. Now, when we look at the recorded history, we discover such men as
John Wycliffe, Purvey, Wimbledon, John Huss, Brute, Martin Luther, John Calvin, John Knox, William Tyndale, Robert Fleming Jr., Sir Isaac Newton, James I of England, John Wesley. And beloved, that was along with scores too numerous to even mention today, who were bold enough to raise their voices against this religious Antichrist power. In fact, according to the historian Leroy Edwin Froom, all the reformers and students of God's Word saw principally one thing: the contemporary existence and identity of the predicted Antichrist. All of the reformers, please understand that they may have differed on certain areas, but beloved, there was one thing they were united on, one thing they understood, one thing they believed and were willing to die for that belief. They understood who the Antichrist was according to God's Word. They were united on that. And reading on, the historian says, to this they emphatically testified. That's from Prophetic Faith of Our Fathers, Volume 2, pages 156 and 157. Beloved, we can only imagine what must have happened as a result of this unification of voices all over Europe. According to Guinness in his book, Romanism and the Reformation, page 251, this is how he puts it. Under their influence, the influence of the reformers, under their influence, nations abjured their allegiance to the false priest of Rome. In the reaction which followed, all the powers of hell seemed to be let loose upon the adherents of the Reformation. War followed war, tortures, burnings, and massacres were multiplied. Yet the Reformation stood undefeated and unconquerable. God's Word upheld it. And the prophetic book, the book of Revelation, with which the Scripture closes, was one of the mightiest instruments employed in its accomplishment. End quote. The battle became so intense, beloved, papacy and the Protestants, or Protestants we call them today, that Rome called a council to deal with the biblical charges that were being brought against the church. Now listen to her own words. She faced this prophetic time in history as defined by the Council of Trent by the Reverend A. Nampon, pages 103 and 104. At the time the fathers of Trent assembled, there was a bitter, an obstinate war declared against the authority, the institutions, the sacraments, the dogmas, the moral teaching, the discipline of the church in the name of Scripture. The innovators or Protestants found in our sacred book and the Church of Rome the harlot of Babylon and her traditions, old wives' fables, and the priesthood, the common property of all Christians, and faith alone sufficient for salvation, etc., etc. Now listen to what the historian H. Grattan Guinness tells us Rome did with reference to the charges that were brought against her. This is absolutely incredible, beloved, and you'll see why in just a moment. This is so absolutely important we understand. I'm quoting from Romanism and the Reformation, page 252. Listen to what Rome does now in light of these historical documented evidences from God's Word. Notice what he says. Let this be clearly seen. Rome felt the force of these prophecies and sought to evade it. It had no way but to deny their applicability. It could not deny their existence in Scripture, and neither can you, beloved, and neither can I. They were there plainly enough. But it denied that these prophecies referred to the Romish church and its head. It pushed them aside. It shifted them from the entire field of medieval and modern history. End quote. Now, are you ready for this? Look at Daniel 7:25. In that one verse, Daniel gives us five of the seven identifying marks of the little horn power. Now, we've seen the historical fulfillment of six of these marks already, but the one that is so interesting and the one that concerns you and me today is the one about times. Times, Daniel said right there. He will think to change times. Now, in one of our previous studies, we discovered that times means years. See, you remember when Daniel made the statement to Nebuchadnezzar that seven times he was prophesying, seven times will come. In other words, he was 7 years mad and ate straw and grass like an ox. And so the question we need to

Ask today is, did this little horn power ever think to change prophecy, which had to do with times or years? In chapters 8 and 9 of Daniel, God revealed some of the greatest time prophecies ever recorded in Scripture. In fact, in Daniel 9, 24 and on, that's a key text. Daniel 9, 24 and on, God tells Daniel about the special events that are going to take place over the next 490 years, just ahead of Daniel. In other words, beginning with the rebuilding of Jerusalem in 457 B.C. and moving on down to the crucifixion of Jesus and the final rejection that he would suffer by his own people. Study of the 490 years, which we don't have time to go into today. It's an entirely different study. But this study of the 490 years, or 70 weeks as we refer to it, is so incredible that during the last 7 years of this timeline, three major events were prophesied to take place, and we need to note them. Three major events were to take place during the last 7 years of this great 70-week prophecy. Number one, the event that was to mark the beginning of the last 7 years was the anointing of Jesus at his baptism, or the beginning of his public ministry. What an incredible vision that God gave to Daniel and said, write it down. The Messiah is coming, and I want the world to know when he's coming. Number two, 3.5 years later, or in the midst of the 7 years, the second major event was to take place, and that was the death of Jesus Christ, where he would be cut off for his people. In other words, he would be crucified. Is that an important date in history? Beloved, God wrote it hundreds of years before the event, so that when Jesus was lifted up from the earth and was crucified, that by reading the book of Daniel, they would know that, behold, this is the Son of God. The Roman soldier got it, beloved, but his people rejected it. Number three, at the end of the 7 years, or 3.5 years later, beyond the cross, the gospel would be given to the Gentiles because God's mercy, hear me now, his mercy, or his forgiveness of 70 times 7. You remember him talking to Peter about that? How many times should I forgive, Peter asked. Jesus said 70 times 7, right? That's 490, isn't it? You remember that? Now let me say what I was just saying again. At the end of this 7-year period, or 3.5 years later after the cross, because God's mercy, or his forgiveness of 70 times 7, or 490 times of years, would be at an end. The Jews no longer from that point were God's chosen people. The gospel then went to all of the world equally. In other words, after the 70 weeks or 490 years of time, listen to me, quoting Paul, as many as were baptized into Christ and put on Christ, they would neither be Jew nor Greek, neither bond nor free, neither male nor female, for they would be all as one in Christ Jesus. And if they be Christ, then they are Abraham's seed and heirs according to the promise. Read it again, beloved, in Galatians. That fulfillment. The Jews, beloved, have no longer been God's chosen people any more than you and I. This 70th week in Daniel's prophecy, which identified Jesus Christ as the true Messiah, was the very prophecy that Rome chose to change. Did you hear what I just said? The very prophecy that God wrote hundreds of years in advance to identify Jesus as the Messiah was the very one that Rome chose to change. Now, in order to lift the stigma off herself as being the predicted Antichrist of biblical prophecy, she tried to change the times of God's prophecy. And in so doing, listen to me now, in so doing, she actually fulfilled the last remaining identifying mark of who the true Antichrist really was. Isn't that incredible? In other words, beloved, the papacy itself, by trying to prove that she was not what the reformers had declared her to be. And somebody out there ought to say, praise God and amen, because God's word is sure. However, by changing the 70th week of Daniel's prophecy, Rome was able to counter the Reformation. And 300 years later, just like Martin Luther had predicted and declared,

Rome, the Antichrist power, would be forgotten. And when the reformers died and they put walls around their churches and they refused to study the Word of God and believe the Word of God, we forgot. Beloved, the Antichrist power is not a thing of the future. It's a thing of the past. In fact, even John recognized that the spirit of Antichrist was alive even in his day. Beloved, it not only rose in power, it received a deadly wound in 1798 by Berthier, the French general. And it has been wounded ever since. But I want you to know, beloved, according to the book of Revelation, that power will once again rise and it will join with the United States of America. And those two powers together under a great spiritualism movement will sweep the world into the final ranks of a wondrous delusion. God would have us today understand, beloved, what this is all about. In summary, let me just make a few little notes so you'll put these down in your mind, the historical evidence of what I've shared with you this morning. At that great Council of Trent, which was actually from 1545 to 1563, it was a long afternoon. During those years, as Rome reassessed her position and her beliefs and etc., etc., two Jesuit priests rose with healing in their wings. These two priests were bent on lifting the stigma off of the Mother Church and transferring it somewhere biblically onto some other entity. The first one to rise was Alcazar. He invented a term, invented a way of interpreting prophecy called preterism. In other words, he was looking before Rome ever rose, before that little horn ever came up into power. He was looking for some kind of a power that would be identified as the Antichrist before the Church of Rome rose in power. Does that make sense? And believe it or not, he came up with a man by the name of Antiochus Epiphanes, who offered a pig on a Jewish altar. And then the Maccabean revolt. Some of you know your history. Beloved, what I'm saying is that Rome, one of its major deceptions that's still going on today, was when Alcazar threw the stigma of Antichrist off Rome back onto the time of Antiochus Epiphanes. But beloved, little Antiochus Epiphanes never lasted 1,260 years. He never blasphemed the name of God like the great Church of Rome did. Persecuted the saints like Rome did. He doesn't fulfill all of the seven requirements. He didn't even change prophecy. But Rome did. You follow what I'm saying? And today, beloved, if you have Scofield's Bible, read the footnotes in Daniel and you'll discover that they are interpreting the little horn as none other than Antiochus Epiphanes. A deception by Rome herself to lift the stigma off herself as being the true biblical Antichrist. But then there was another Jesuit that rose. His name was Ribera. And Ribera, rather than going into the past, pulled out another stop, as it were, and invented a new concept called futurism. And he took that 70th week of Daniel's prophecy that identified Jesus Christ right in the heart of it, and he threw it off into the last 7 years of earth's history, saying that the end days after the secret rapture. For the secret rapture will begin the last 7 years, taken off secretly, stolen from the earth, and then will be plunged into 7 years of tribulation. After 3.5 years in the midst of the week, the Antichrist year, so Ribera says. Beloved, what blasphemy! That original prophecy was set aside to identify the true Jesus Christ who was cut off in the midst of that 70th week. Not the Antichrist. But Rome changed it because Rome, beloved, was not interested in identifying Jesus Christ. They were interested in lifting the stigma off of themselves as being the Antichrist. Is that clear? Beloved, what more can I say? Today the watchdog has barked, and I simply ask you to go and prove what I've said today. Read it for yourself in history. It's there plain enough. Thousands upon thousands, even millions, died for their belief, for what I've shared with you today. And yet there are millions of Christians today that don't only not believe it, they've never heard it before. That's why it's time that the dogs, watchmen, begin to shout aloud on the walls, because the world is for a deception. The world is ready for an Antichrist power to take control. The sad thing is, they don't know that he's already taking control and uniting himself as an ally with the United States of America, just exactly like Revelation 13 predicted would happen. And beloved, you and I need to remain students of the Word.
We need

0: need to know the hour in which we live. And we need to be courageous enough to share these old historical truths with those we love. Our beloved, if we really love them, we will speak the truth. But let us speak it in the right spirit, that their soul might be saved in God's soon coming kingdom. What do you say? Father, today we want to thank you for revealing to us the seventh identifying mark of that little horn power. Help us not to forget what we've heard today. And I pray that it might change our mind and our ideas and our philosophy, that we might be the men and women, boys and girls you would have us to be for the hour in which we live. In Jesus' name I pray. Amen.
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2: Hi, I'm Johnny Erickson Tata. 4-year-old Maddie uses a wheelchair and has lots of social and sensory issues. Simple things like getting a haircut is positively overwhelming for mom and dad. Maddie is deathly afraid of scissors. Just getting her bangs trimmed can be a 3-hour struggle. Well, at Family Retreat, it was a different story. Brittany had come to volunteer her skills as a professional hairstylist. She offered to cut Maddie's hair, but her parents were a little skeptical. Brittany, however, was undaunted. She got 3 other volunteers to help, with one of them holding an iPad in front of Maddie so she could see her favorite movie. In no time flat, that 12-year-old had a beautiful new haircut, and Maddie loved it. Friend, there are all kinds of ways to volunteer your skills at a Johnny and Friends family retreat. So, come and serve. Get all the details at johnnyandfriends.org.
3: Are you searching to understand hidden secrets of Bible prophecy? What does God's worship and the Antichrist? Are you ready for the soon to time insights with international speaker and best-selling author Steve Wolberg?
4: After September 11 and the destruction of the World Trade Center, the United States government went into a state of high alert. And as this war against Osama bin Laden and his Al-Qaeda terrorist network continues to develop, the CIA and the FBI have issued many earnest warnings about the possibility of more deadly terrorist attacks. Now, friends, what is true in the physical world has a definite parallel in the spiritual world. Osama bin Laden is our physical enemy, but we have a spiritual enemy, which the Bible refers to as Satan, the devil. And just like Osama bin Laden has a network called Al-Qaeda, so our spiritual enemy, the devil, also has a network. He has forces that he is working through, especially in these final days of this world's history. And these forces are referred to in the book of Revelation as Mystery Babylon. And just like the CIA continues to issue warning messages against Osama's terrorist network, it is amazing but true that in the book of Revelation, the God of heaven has also issued a special warning message designed to protect his children against the devil's final attacks. That message is referred to in the book of Revelation as the message of the 3 angels. In this program, we will begin to study this final message issued by God, sent to the world to prepare us for the return of Jesus Christ. Dear God, dear Father in heaven, in the name of Jesus, we thank you for your blessing. Week after week, you have been speaking to many hearts. People are responding. And we pray again in Christ's name that you will bless us as we study the book of Revelation and try to learn your message for these final days. In Jesus' name we pray. Amen. You know, it's rather amazing to me, as I have studied my Bible and traveled around the country and held Bible prophecy seminars in cities across the U.S. and overseas, that many, many times as I visit Christians from different churches and get into Bible discussions, and as I present my seminars, I ask people, Are you familiar with the messages of the three angels in Revelation chapter 14, 6 through 12? And a whole lot of times people will look at me with a blank look.

book. And they'll shake their heads and they'll say, no, I've never even the three angels' messages. Well, if that's your experience, I have some very, very important things to tell you. In fact, this subject is so important that, as I mentioned at the beginning of this broadcast, I am paralleling the messages of the three angels to the importance of FBI alerts against Al-Qaeda. In my mind, the parallel is perfect. Now, I've also concluded that one of the reasons why most Christians have never even heard of the three angels' messages is simply because people are being taught today that that part of the book of Revelation, which is in Revelation chapter 14, it doesn't really apply to us right now. And so because of that, they're not looking for it, they're not aware of it, they have no idea what this chapter really says. And honestly, that kind of ignorance would be just like the United States government issuing a specific warning about a specific terrorist attack, and then for the American people to say, that doesn't apply to us at all. It just applies to people maybe over in Europe, people in Russia, but not us. Can you see the danger of that philosophy? And as we shall see very clearly in this program, that the messages of the three angels in Revelation chapter 14 definitely do apply to us today. They're for you and they're for me, and they are from God. When you study biblical history, it is a fact that every time God is about to do something big, he always sends a special message to the world. It happened in the days of Noah. The flood was coming, and so God raised up a man. He told him to build a boat, and then he gave him a special message to call the people to get into the boat to save their lives before the water came down from the sky. In the days of Jeremiah, God raised up this prophet to give a special message to tell Israel that Jerusalem was going to be totally destroyed by the Babylonians if they didn't repent. And that's what happened. Disaster, which was right around the corner, ultimately hit with blinding force. Moving down to the time of Christ, before Jesus began his public ministry, God raised up a man named John the Baptist, and God gave him a special message to prepare the way for the Lord and to baptize people as part of their preparation for entering into the kingdom of God. Now, honestly, it's the same as we go all the way down to the very end of time, right before the return of Jesus Christ. God sends a special message to the world. I call it the power message. It's just as important as Noah's message. It's just as important as Jeremiah's message. It's just as important as the message of John the Baptist, and it is the message of the three angels. And this message is heaven's alert to mankind to watch out for the spiritual forces of evil and for the ultimate final deception of what the Bible calls the mark of the beast and coming of Jesus Christ. Okay, well, enough talking about the three angels. It's time to actually open our Bibles and to see what God's Word really says. Okay, if you have a Bible, turn to Revelation chapter 14, and I'm going to be reading verses 6 through 12. Now listen carefully. This is God's power message. Quote, "Then I saw another angel flying in the midst of heaven, having the everlasting gospel to preach to those who dwell upon the earth, to every nation, tribe, tongue, and people, saying with a loud voice, Fear God and give glory to him, for the hour of his judgment is come. And worship him that made heaven and earth, the sea and the springs of water. And another angel followed them, saying, Babylon is fallen, that great city, because she has made all the nations drink of the wine of the wrath of her fornication. Then a third angel followed them, saying with a loud voice, If any man worships the beast and his image and receives his mark in his forehead or in his hand, the same shall also drink of the wine of the wrath of God, which is poured out full strength into the cup of his indignation, and he shall be tormented with fire and brimstone in the presence of the holy angels and in the presence of the Lamb. And the smoke of their torment ascends up forever and ever, and they have no rest, day nor night, who worship the beast and his image, and whosoever receives the mark of his name. Here is the patience of the saints. Here are they that keep the commandments of God and the faith

0: of Jesus. Now, continuing on with verse 14, the Bible then says, "And behold, a white cloud, and upon the cloud one sat like the Son of Man, having on his head a golden crown, and in his hand a sharp sickle. And another angel came out of the temple, crying with a loud voice, 'Thrust in your sickle and reap, for the time has come for you to reap, for the harvest of the earth is ripe.' So he who sat upon the cloud thrust in his sickle upon the earth, and the earth was harvested." Now, friends, that's it. That is the message of the three angels. Now, let me just make a few comments about these messages. Point number one is that there are definitely three of these messages. In verse 6, the Bible talks about an angel. Verse 8 says there was another angel who followed the first one. And then verse 9 says there was a third angel who followed them. And so we know from the third angel that there are definitely three angels' messages. We also know from verse 6 that these messages are global. They're worldwide. The Bible says they are to be preached to those who dwell upon the earth, to every nation, tribe, tongue, and people. So here we have a global message that is to be heard by all mankind. Another point is that these messages are preached not with a whisper, not with just a little soft voice, but they are all supposed to be preached with a loud voice. Verse 7 says that the angel's message is with, quote, a loud voice. Verse 9 says the third angel followed them saying with a loud voice. In other words, these messages are like trumpets. They're supposed to be heard as with a megaphone. They're not supposed to be placed under a table or in some corner or relegated to some future time that doesn't apply to us when the time comes for them to be heard. And I believe that time is now. God wants us to hear these messages right now. Now, the next very important point is that these three angels' messages are to be proclaimed worldwide right before the return of Jesus Christ. We've already read verses 14, 15, and 16, and these verses talk about Jesus coming on a white cloud with a sharp sickle to reap the final harvest of the earth. So if you just put 1 plus 1 together, it equals 2. It's the same way when you put the three angels' messages right next to the second coming of Jesus Christ. What God is trying to tell us is that these messages come from Him to the whole world to prepare men, women, and children for the return of the Lord. Just like John the Baptist gave a message to prepare the way for the first coming of Christ, so the three angels prepare the way for the second coming of Christ. This is God's power message, and He wants us to study them, to understand them, and to hear what He is trying to tell us in the midst of this crazy, sinful, mixed-up world. May God help us. Now, before we finish this program, I want to tie this into Al-Qaeda and Osama bin Laden's terrorist network. Who are the spiritual terrorists that God reveals in this prophecy? Who are our spiritual enemies? Why has the heavenly government sent this CIA-like warning to the world before the return of Jesus? Well, the answer to that is found in verses 8, 9, 10, and 11. Verse 8 talks about Babylon, and it says Babylon has fallen, and it has made all the nations drink the wine of the wrath of its fornication. Verse 9 talks about something called the beast, and then the image of the beast, and ultimately about the mark of the beast, which will be enforced at the end of time upon the whole world, and those who get the mark of the beast will ultimately receive what the Bible calls the wrath of God. And so here we have the crisis of this world's history being portrayed right before it comes. And here are the spiritual enemies. It's Babylon. It's the beast. It's the image of the beast. And then it's the mark of the beast. And the three angels' messages are warning the world. Just like the government warns about Al-Qaeda, God is warning us about this terrorist network, which ultimately is inspired by the devil himself. And Satan will try to take over the whole world at the very end and to enforce his deadly mark. And so God sees it coming, just like September 11. He saw that coming, although our government didn't. God sees the final crisis coming. He sees the beast and the mark enforced, and so he sends a warning. He sends a message. He gives a terrorist alert, you might say, to wake people up, to help them to understand the issues, and to hopefully bring them to Jesus Christ, so they will be on his side when Jesus returns. In our next program, we are going to unpack these messages more carefully, and I hope that you will tune in. Let's not be like people who might say, when our government issues a terrorist warning, who might say, these things, they don't apply to us. Don't worry about it. Friend, these things do apply to us. So please, let's hear the messages of the three angels of Revelation 14, and let's all get ready for the soon return of Jesus Christ.
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2: We're going to the book of Nehemiah in the Old Testament today, and we're going to look at chapter 1, verses 3 and 4. Let's pick it up. And they said to me, "The survivors who are left from the captivity in the province are there in great distress and reproach. The wall of Jerusalem is also broken down, and its gates are burned with fire." So it was, when I heard these words, that I sat down and wept and mourned for many days. I was fasting and praying before the God of heaven. When Nehemiah bursts into tears at the news that Jerusalem was still in a state of disrepair after the Babylonian invasion, it shows us just how important that city was to the nation of Israel. It wasn't just a place to live. It was the center of religious worship. It was the place where God had chosen for the temple, where His presence literally took up residence in the most holy place. The broken-down city was a painful symbol of a broken-down people. It also gives us a glimpse into how God must feel about His ruined creation. In the book of Isaiah, He speaks about building up the waste places. And in the book of Revelation, He sends a last day message of restoration and repentance to the whole planet. In fact, when the book of Revelation comes to a close, John sees the new Jerusalem, the holy city, coming down from God out of heaven. And that city is the place where the people of God will live in His presence forever. So the question I want you to think about for today is really pretty simple. You and I have been assigned, every bit as much as the prophet Nehemiah, to weep over the broken state of God's creation. As a human race, we are no longer in direct contact with our Creator the same way we were before the rebellion. Over the centuries, as human hearts became more detached and more self-centered, a lot of the important truths found in God's Word have become watered down or simply disregarded. Think about the fourth commandment as an example. Right at creation, God clearly established the seventh day of the week as a day set apart for holy use. You find it at the heart of the Ten Commandments, along with the other great nine moral laws. The New Testament record demonstrates conclusively that Jesus and the apostles continued to observe the Sabbath. And then, in the prophetic portions of the Bible, we discover that we will be keeping the Sabbath once we arrive in the kingdom. The day of rest is one of God's great moral statutes. And not just because He knows we need a day off once in a while. He knows we need a dedicated time in His presence, and He asks us to use that day as a public marker that our hearts belong, lock, stock, and barrel, to Him. And yet, if you look at most of the Christian world, you'll find that actual observance of the fourth commandment has fallen into long-term disrepair. Kind of like the walls of Jerusalem. The question is whether or not we're going to feel sorrow when we see God's very best for us falling into such a horrific state of existence. And whether or not, like Nehemiah, we will find the determination in our hearts to do something about it. I highly recommend a little time in the book of Nehemiah this evening if you get the chance, because I think you'll be amazed at just how contemporary the message is and how it promises to give all of us a better way to live.

0: 30 days to natural blood pressure control, the no pressure solution. Perhaps the most devastating effects of high blood pressure impact the brain, while having maybe the most immediately devastating and feared complication, hypertension also appears to accelerate brain aging. High blood pressure among middle-aged adults has been linked to future cognitive decline and dementia, systolic numbers seeming to inflict the most damage. High blood pressure leads to deficits in numerous brain functions: memory, reaction time, attention, focus, reasoning, task flexibility, problem solving, planning, execution, and cognitive processing speed. And if that's not bad enough, if you already have some degree of cognitive decline, hypertension accelerates that decline over time.
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2: You've got questions? God has answers, and they're all found in the Bible. Welcome to God's Treasure Chest. I'm Charles Mills. Let's see what's hiding in God's Word today.
3: What did God do before He created us?
2: There's a photograph I enjoy looking at each time I travel down to Tennessee to visit my dad. In beautiful black and white, I see my parents when they were newly married. None of us kids had been born. We were, as they say, just a gleam in their eyes. But still, unbelievably, those two people who would later create my two brothers, my sister, and me, look happy. Happy without us? Yep. If we could see a photograph of God before He created this world, we'd see Him smiling with eager anticipation as He, along with Jesus and the Holy Spirit, was busily placing planets in orbit, tending to ever-living gardens, communing with beautiful beings from the far reaches of space. Looking closer, we'd see a gleam in His eye. That gleam is for you and me. Before God created us, He was planning us, preparing to be our Savior and friend. In His treasure chest, God says, "Yea, I have loved thee with an everlasting love. Therefore, with loving kindness have I drawn thee." Jeremiah 31:3. Before God made us, He did exactly what He does now. He loved. If you'd like to learn more about God and His amazing treasure chest, write for your free kids-only Bible course. The address is Treasure Chest, P.O. Box 53055, Los Angeles, California, 90053. Discover the many answers waiting for you in God's treasure chest.
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2: This is Healthy Living, featuring Dr. Ken Cooper, founder of the Cooper Aerobics Center in Dallas, Texas. Cigarette smoking is the leading cause of lung cancer, which is deadly of all the cancers. But as Dr. Cooper points out today, smoking is also a huge factor in heart disease.
3: When you think about cigarette smoking, you think primarily of lung cancer. And it's true. You smoke a pack a day, there's a 20-fold increased risk of having lung cancer. But you realize a much more important problem is the problem of heart disease. Because if you smoke that pack a day, it doubles or triples the risk of having a heart attack as compared to the non-smoker or the former cigarette smoker. Did you realize that I don't care how long you've been smoking, how many packs a day you smoke, or how old you are, if you break the habit in a shorter period of time of 6 weeks, we begin to see a drop-off in deaths from heart attacks. By 6, 12, 18 months, you get back in the same low-risk category of the non-smoker. So the most important thing I can tell you smokers to do is to stop smoking and reduce that death from heart attacks. Why? Because if you break that cigarette smoking habit before you get back in the same low-risk category of the non-smoker as far as lung cancer is concerned, it takes at least 15 years. You might say, well, why should I stop? The answer is pure and simple. You're 6 times as likely to have a heart attack as you are a lung cancer, and you can drop that risk down dramatically, and that's what you're more likely to die of. Keep that in mind, you cigarette smokers.
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4: I have confidence in you through the Lord that ye will be none otherwise minded, but he that troubleth you shall bear his judgment, whosoever he be.
5: They want me to help decorate the church Saturday night, but I can't even get my house straightened up. What should I do?
6: There are lots of books and seminars on time management, but the best counsel comes from God himself. I'm learning to submit my calendar and my daily schedule to the Lord to seek his will for my priorities. When interruptions come, I ask him for wisdom to know whether they're from him or whether I should avoid them as unnecessary distractions. I try to remember Proverbs 16:3. Commit to the Lord whatever you do, and your plans will succeed. There will probably never be enough time in a day for you to finish your whole to-do list. There definitely won't be time for you to do everything that everybody else wants you to do. But there will always be enough time for you to do everything on God's to-do list for your day. When's the last time you asked him for his direction? With Seeking Him, I'm Nancy DeMoss Wagmuth.
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9: Heaven is preparing for the greatest spiritual revival in history. 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

0: At Hope Lives 365, we believe God answers prayer. Keep in mind this telephone number throughout today's broadcast, 888-244-HOPE. That's 888-244-HOPE. Here's Pastor Mark.
1: We are living in prophetic times. One of the major events that dominated the news was North Korea's successful test of a new type of intercontinental missile. You've seen it in the news. It's topped by a super large heavy warhead that's capable of hitting the United States. In fact, the news reports indicated that in 38 minutes from launch in North Korea, in Pyongyang, that this missile could hit Los Angeles. In 45 minutes, this missile could hit Chicago. And in less than an hour, it could hit Washington, D.C. Now, North Korea's state media made the announcement of the missile test just after the missile was tested at 3 a.m. in the morning, and Kim Jong-un talked about this Hwasong-15 missile that reached the highest altitude that any North Korean missile had ever reached. Now, the state news agency, KCNA, called this new missile the most powerful ICBM that North Korea has ever tested. After the launch, Kim said this, "We finally realized the great historic cause of completing our state nuclear test." Now, the United States was really concerned about this launch, and James Mattis, U.S. Defense Secretary, said that this demonstrated that North Korea could hit any place in the world. Now, for millions, this is incredibly frightening. To think that a dictator, world leader, could push a button and give the order to launch a nuclear attack, and to think that within an hour, that nuclear warhead could hit Washington, D.C. Men's hearts are filled with anxiety, and certainly Jesus was right in Luke chapter 21. And if you have your Bible, please take it and turn to Luke, the 21st chapter. The events that we see taking place around us today are events that were predicted centuries ago by our Lord. Jesus, in Luke chapter 21, talks about the signs of his return. And he describes the emotional context, the atmosphere just before his return to earth. And we notice in Luke chapter 21, verse 26, men's hearts failing them for fear. There's anxiety in our world today. Political leaders are nervous about the events that are taking place. There's tension in the air. There's uncertainty in the air. Men's hearts failing them for fear and for the expectation. Notice the word, the expectation. The uncertainty about what's going to happen in the future of those things that are coming on the earth. The powers of heaven will be shaken. When then, at that time that men's hearts are failing them with fear, at that time that people are looking forward with uncertainty, then they will see the Son of Man coming in the clouds with power and great glory. Now, when these things begin to happen, look up. Notice what Scripture says. It doesn't say look around you. If we look around us, our hearts are only filled with anxiety and fear and uncertainty. But it says, then look up. Why? Because your redemption draws nigh. For the first time in human history, the human race has the capacity to destroy itself. Did we have that capacity 150 years ago? Certainly not. Did we have that capacity 200 years ago? Certainly not. For the first time in human history, the human race has the capacity to annihilate all of life on planet Earth. Now, what would the effects of a limited nuclear strike be? If there were a limited nuclear strike, what would the effects be? The United States Senate Committee on Foreign Relations recently commissioned a study, and the leading brains in the most prestigious universities in America studied this question. what effect would a limited nuclear strike have on America? And I'm going to read you from that study. Here's what it says. In addition to tens of millions of deaths during the days and weeks after the nuclear attack, there would probably be further millions, perhaps tens of millions, of deaths in the ensuing months and years. Now, these are the leading brains in the top universities in America, the most prestigious educational institutions, and they are saying a limited nuclear strike would produce tens of millions of deaths, in addition to the enormous economic destruction caused by the actual nuclear explosions. There would be some years during which the residual economy would decline further. We would lack supplies. They would be consumed. Our machines would wear out faster than we could recover production. Nobody knows how to estimate the likelihood that industrial civilization might collapse. Additionally, the possibility of significant long-term ecological damage strongly exists. Now, looking 2,000 years into the future, John on the island of Patmos, the old man, 90 years old, he writes with trembling hands. The lines on his face are deeply etched. His hair is gray now. He's an old man. He's exiled on the island of Patmos, but he writes with penetrating prophetic insight. He writes describing our day. There's one thing that's different, one major thing that's different about the predictions of the leading universities. They predict doom. God's word predicts hope. They predict disaster. God's word predicts glorious triumph for the kingdom of God. Take your Bible and turn to Revelation chapter 11. And in my thinking, Revelation 11 is one of the most powerful passages in all the Bible that tells us where we are in the stream of time. Revelation, the 11th chapter. And we're looking there at Revelation 11, verse 15 and onward. Revelation 11, verse 15 and onward. Then the seventh angel sounded, and there were loud voices in heaven saying, "The kingdoms of this world have become the kingdoms of our Lord and of his Christ, and he shall reign forever and ever." This world is not going to be destroyed in some nuclear holocaust. That does not mean there won't be limited nuclear war. But what it does mean is that this world is not in the hands of man, it's in the hands of God. Listen, verse 16. And the 24 elders who sat before God on their thrones fell on their faces and worshiped God, saying, "We give you thanks, O Lord God Almighty, the one who is and was and is to come, because you have taken your great power and reigned." There is a power greater than any nuclear power in the universe. That's the power of the living Christ. And one day the kingdoms of this world will become the kingdoms of our Lord. The nations were angry. Your wrath has come. Verse 18, the time of the dead, that they should be judged, the second coming of our Lord, that you should give reward to your servants, the prophets. Jesus comes to give his rewards, and the saints and those who fear your name, small and great. Now notice the last phrase is key. You should destroy those who destroy the earth. In other words, Christ is going to come at a time when the human race has the capacity to destroy itself. Christ is going to come at a time when the human race is on the verge of nuclear annihilation. Christ is going to come at a time when the human race has so desperate that it has run out of answers. But when the human race has run out of answers, Jesus has answers. The nations of this world tremble and shake before the living Christ. The world will not destroy itself in some nuclear holocaust. The earth trembles. Human beings quake in fear. Nuclear war looms. Word. God will make the final move. The winds of the Spirit will blow across this world, and the light of God's truth will be proclaimed to every nation, kindred, tongue, and people. Tens of thousands who have never heard the word of God will be enlightened with the word, and the gospel will go to the earth. Heaven is preparing for the greatest spiritual revival in history. And God is preparing a people today upon whom he can pour out his Holy Spirit to be part of his final movement, sharing his love, sharing his grace, sharing his power with the ends of the earth. These are no common times. These are no ordinary.

0: times. And this is to be no common church. God longs to pour out his Spirit and to finish his work in a blaze of glory. God has a destiny for your life far greater than you can imagine. God wants to do something for you in the school, the university that you attend. He wants to do something for you there as a nurse in the hospital where you work. God wants to do something for you and through your life in the business that you work in. God wants to pour out his Spirit through you to touch some other life for the kingdom of God, because we're on the verge of eternity. God's prepared to do something amazing, and you and I can have a part of it in these final hours of Earth's history. The Holy Spirit's about to do something remarkable in our world. And even now, he's doing something remarkable. Now, it's possible. It is possible to come to church every Sabbath and yawn and say, ho-hum, and go home. It's possible. It's possible that God is working all around us and we don't see it. It's possible that God is moving by his Spirit. But we are so blinded by materialism, so trying to live life and scrape through life, that we miss the moving of the Spirit. Now, there are two aspects of our study this morning. First is what the mighty winds of the Spirit want to do in us. And second, what the mighty winds of the Spirit want to do through us. Two aspects. What the mighty winds of the Spirit want to do in us, and what the mighty winds of the Spirit want to do through us. There's a new wind that's blowing. There's a new wind that's blowing. I sense it every place I go. There are believers, Adventist Christian believers, that are getting serious about their faith. They're coming to church early Sabbath morning, and they're on their knees praying that the Spirit of God will come down. They're praying before they go to work that God will touch some other heart and some other life through them. The winds of the Spirit are blowing. Now, the Spirit cannot do much with us until he does something for us. The Spirit cannot do much through us until he does something in us. And so we're going to look at the twofold aspects of the Holy Spirit this morning. What God wants to do in us and what God wants to do for us. We're going to look at two very familiar passages of Scripture. We start with the story of Nicodemus. God did something in his life that was remarkable. God wants to do something in your life that's remarkable. John, the third chapter. John chapter 3. And we're going to look at verses 1 to 8 in John chapter 3. We begin with John 3, verse 1. There was a man of the Pharisees named Nicodemus, a ruler of the Jews. Who was this Nicodemus? What do we know about this man called Nicodemus? Well, one thing we know about him is he must have been very wealthy. Because you remember in the Gospel of John, it says he brought about 100 pounds of myrrh and aloes to anoint Jesus' body. You don't buy those in a five and dime store. You don't go to Walmart and buy those, frankly, either. And you don't go to the old Kmart and buy them. If you're going to buy 100 pounds of myrrh and aloes, you got to be pretty rich. They would have cost the equivalent of thousands of dollars. So one thing we know about Nicodemus is he's extremely wealthy. The second thing we know about Nicodemus is that he came from a very well-respected, a very extremely aristocratic family. He was well-known in Jerusalem. The Scripture says that he was a Pharisee. Now, in many ways, the Pharisees were the best people in the whole country. I mean, you'd love to have a Pharisee as a neighbor. He wouldn't be playing loud rock music at night to keep you up. He wouldn't be burping beer. He wouldn't be smoking cigarettes. I mean, the Pharisees were the best people in the whole country. Do you know there are only 6,000 Pharisees in all of Israel? That's all, 6,000 Pharisees. They took a solemn oath to spend their lives in meticulous obedience to every aspect of Jewish law. I want to read to you one of the sayings of the Pharisees. This is what they governed their life by. Now, for the Pharisees, the Jewish law were the first five books of the Bible. Genesis, Exodus, Leviticus, Numbers, Deuteronomy. Those were the books of the law, the books of Moses. And here is the life commandment of the Pharisee. He says, and I'm quoting from the rabbis, "The law is complete. It contains everything necessary for living a good life. Therefore, in the law, there must be a rule and a regulation to govern every possible incident in every possible moment of life for every possible man." So what the Pharisees are saying is you have to have a rule for every single thing. For example, in the Old Testament, it says, don't pick up a burden on the Sabbath. Well, the Pharisees would say, you have to define what a burden is. What's a burden? Can a woman pick up her child on the Sabbath? Would that not be a burden, and wouldn't she be breaking the law? Remember when Jesus healed the man on the Sabbath and he said to the man, take your bed and walk? The issue wasn't that Jesus healed the man. The issue was the bed was a burden. See, so they had to define what a burden was. Every little thing was defined. Would it be a burden for me to pick up my glasses case on a Sabbath? Was that within the proper weight? Now, what about my glasses? Would that be a burden? No, that's functional, so I can put them on because I might not be able to see if I didn't have them, and I might bump into a Gentile who would make me unclean, you see. What about a Sabbath day's journey? They had amazing things. What about a Sabbath day's journey? You can't take a Sabbath day's journey. How far is a Sabbath day's journey? Well, that's where you have your meal. But wait a minute, if I put my meal in a picnic basket and I put it at my picnic spot and it's 5 miles from my home, that technically could become my home, so I could go there. There were rules and counter rules. Here's another one. If a chicken lays an egg on the Sabbath, is it lawful to eat it? One group of Pharisees said, they argued about this for hours. See, one group of Pharisees said, yes, it is lawful because the chicken didn't know he worked when he laid the egg. The other group of Pharisees said, no, it is not lawful to eat the egg, and you're breaking the commandments if you eat the egg because the chicken worked and he's guilty whether he knew if he worked or not. So these were the Pharisees, see. Every aspect of life, they had to have law that defined that aspect of life. So Nicodemus comes to Jesus. He's a member of the Sanhedrin. He's a Pharisee. He's wealthy. He's aristocratic. The Sanhedrin is a supreme court of the Jews. It consists of 70 members. So he's not only a Pharisee, he's a member of the Sanhedrin. He's a tithe payer. So he pays his tithe very faithfully, even on mint and anise. That's little herbs. He's a Sabbath keeper. He's a health reformer. He's a Jew. He's looking for the coming of the Messiah. So he's an Adventist, tithe paying, Sabbath keeping, health reforming Jew. But there's one thing about Nicodemus. He's a puzzled man. Nicodemus is a puzzled man. Let's go to the text. John, the third chapter. Nicodemus had all of the outward appearances of faith, but something was dramatically missing. He had the external trappings of religion, but it did not satisfy his heart needs. There was an aching of the soul deep within. It happened then, and it happens now. Often what we see on the outside is not really what is going on the inside. A cloak of religion does not meet our heart needs. Nicodemus was unsatisfied. He longed for more. There was a hidden hunger in his heart. There was an insatiable thirst that all of the practices of Judaism could not satisfy. For religiosity is never a substitute for spirituality. You can look like you have it all together, but there can be an aching longing in your heart, an unsatisfied desire there. You can look like you have it all together, and all the externals can be there, but there can be something missing, a barrenness of soul. Nicodemus came at night to find the light. He came in the darkness to discover the dawn of a new day. He came in secret, but one day he would proclaim the gospel in public. Notice John chapter 3. We're looking there at verse 2. The story of Nicodemus is the story of a religious man. A man that had all the external trappings of religion, but a man that was puzzled, a man that was confused. The story of Nicodemus is the story of Sabbath keepers. It's the story of churchgoers. It's the story of people that are moral people. It's a story of good people. But it's the story of people that have an aching longing within for something more. The story of a people that need the blowing of the winds of the Spirit in their life to transform their lives. Nicodemus' story is your story. Nicodemus' story is my story. John, the third chapter, the second verse. This man came to Jesus by night and said to him, "Rabbi, Rabbi, we know that you're a teacher come from God, for no one can do these signs that you do unless God is with him." So Nicodemus tries to engage Christ in some kind of theological discussion. Often theological discussions cover up our inner need. Often the theological discussion merely is a smokescreen for the heart that's longing to know Christ better. And so Nicodemus comes as rabbi. Jesus bypasses that. Jesus goes right for the heart. Jesus says, "Most assuredly, I say to you, unless one is born again, he can't see the kingdom of God." So Nicodemus, verse 4, says to him, "How can a man be born when he's old? Can he enter a second time into his mother's womb?" Now, William Barclay, in his Bible commentary, puts it this way, and I think it's just brilliant. Barclay paraphrases what Nicodemus said, and he says this. See, Nicodemus is not wondering about the desirability of the new birth. He's wondering about the possibility of the new birth. See, Nicodemus is not wondering about, is this desirable? Do I need this? He knows he needs it. What Nicodemus is concerned about is, for me, is it possible? So Barclay paraphrases it and he says this. He puts these words in Nicodemus's mouth. "You talk, Jesus, about being born again. You talk about this radical, fundamental change which is so necessary. I know that it's necessary. But in my experience, it's so impossible. There's nothing that I'd like more, but you might as well tell me as a full-grown man to enter my mother's womb and be born all over again."
1: 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It is his final message before sweeping changes occur across the globe. 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
5: Who was Jesus? Was he a liar? Was he a lunatic? Or was he the Lord? Our message this morning probably could be classified as important as anything I could talk about. Because I'm reminded, as every now and then I mingle with the people in our culture, that a lot of folks, while they may hear the name of Jesus from time to time, they really have no idea who Jesus is. And I thought it would be valuable and appropriate to talk a little bit, and sometimes we need reminding about that subject, who is Jesus? I wasn't sure how to title the sermon, because when you say, who is Jesus, it sounds like he's present tense. And some people think you should title it, who was Jesus? But either way you word it, people want to know, who is he? Where did he come from? Somebody wrote this beautiful passage one time where they said, all the armies that have ever marched and all the navies that have ever sailed, all the parliaments that have ever sat and all the kings that have ever reigned, put together, have not affected life upon earth as powerfully as this one solitary life. When you think about the way that Jesus was born in comparative obscurity, and he never did all the typical things that usually denote greatness. He never led an army into battle. He never led a navy. It doesn't tell us that he ever wrote a book. He didn't do any of the things that you typically think of with greatness. We don't know what he looked like. There's a lot of artist renditions of what Jesus looked like, but there's nothing contemporary from his day. And yet, he changed all of history. Just while we're talking about history, you've got A.D. and B.C. They use new terms today, but we used to call that before Christ and after death, or the year of our Lord. All of history is dated from his birth, so how can you doubt that he lived? If you look in the encyclopedia, it doesn't cast any doubt on whether or not he lived. So we know he lived. The real question you've got to decide, was he a liar? Was he a lunatic? Or was he the Lord? Who was Jesus? Did God come to our earth in the form of a man to save us? Oh, I want to read something first by A.W. Tozer. He said, Christ is not one of many ways to approach God. He's not the best of several ways. He is the only way. Anyone who comes to God must come through Christ. And while Buddha may have said a number of profound things, and you might have some profound sayings from Krishna and Muhammad and the different religions of the world, nobody spoke like Jesus, and none of them died as a sacrifice for the sins of the world. There's something very clearly different about Jesus. Jesus is the only redeemer with God. He is the only mediator with God. Christ is the bridge between heaven and earth. Jesus said to Nathanael, hereafter you will see the angels of God ascending and descending on the Son of Man. None of the other religious leaders of the world say, I am the way, the truth, and the life to God. He didn't say, I'm one of the ways. He said, I am the way. He didn't say, I'm one of the truths. All rivers lead to the ocean. I'm just one of them. He said, I am the truth. I am the life. So why did Jesus come? So where do we look to get the information for this. There are over 300 Old Testament prophecies that talk about what to expect when the Messiah comes. We're not going to look at all 300, but we're going to look at some basic categories to find out who is Jesus. Especially, you'll find a lot in the Psalms. Over 300 Old Testament prophecies reference the anointed. First prophecy you're going to find in the Bible regarding the Messiah coming is actually in Genesis 3:15. We'll put that on the screen. Here it says, when God was speaking to Adam and Eve after the fall, he said, I will put enmity, that's similar to the word enemy, it means there's animosity, there's friction, there's an adversarial relationship between thee and the woman. He was talking to the serpent. Between your seed and her seed. The seed of the woman, talking about this promised seed that was going to come through humanity, was the Messiah. He, the seed of the woman, will bruise your head. God says to the serpent or the devil that the seed of the woman, Christ, would bruise your head, a mortal wound to the head, and you will bruise his heel. You will impede his progress or slow his walk down. So this first prophecy is found right there in Genesis chapter 3. They were looking for a Savior, the seed of the woman that would come, that would defeat the serpent that caused the fall of man and the loss of paradise. Through Christ, paradise is restored. So let's look at some of those prophecies. For one thing, in John 1, verse 45, after Philip found Jesus, he then goes and he tells Nathanael, we have found him of whom Moses in the law and also the prophets wrote, Jesus of Nazareth, the son of Joseph. He said, Moses and the prophets and the law all talked about this man. It all pointed to this one individual. Where did Jesus come from? Now, we alluded to that there in John chapter 8, but let's look at some other verses. John 19, verse 8, matter of fact, Pontius Pilate, during the trial of Jesus, he asked that very question, where are you from? Where did you come from? Jesus said in John 6, verse 38, for I have come down from heaven. Now, if I said that to you, you'd probably ask me to get some counseling. So, or, you know, there are people out there that would think that I snuck away from Area 51 in Nevada. I was an alien. But Jesus wasn't talking about being an extraterrestrial. He was saying he came from the Father. He made that very clear. And we read just a moment ago, he said, I'm going back to the Father. This is a messenger. And when you talk about the Father, we're not talking about a God of a certain solar system or a certain galaxy. Biblically, when you're talking about the Father, you're talking about the God of everything. Think about the immensity of space and how big God must be, how awesome God is. And when Jesus says that I made all that and I am the Son of God and I've come from God, wow, that's a pretty bold claim. That's a pretty amazing claim that he came from God. Again, Jesus answered and said, my kingdom is not of this world. He told Pilate, if my kingdom was of this world, then would my citizens fight. But my kingdom is not now of this world. Did Jesus claim to be God? Did he claim divinity? Is he just another man? Or was he the commingling of the divine and human? John 8, verse 58. Jesus said to them, most assuredly I say to you, before Abraham was, I am. You remember when Moses was talking to God at the burning bush and he said, so exactly which God are you? What's your name? What shall I say to the people of Israel? Who are you that you're sending me? Do you have a business card? How did God introduce himself to Moses? He said, I am that I am. It's not that I once was or I will be. The phrase I am means I am everlasting to everlasting. I am the self-existent one. I am eternal. Christ was claiming to be God and to be eternal. It says there would be something unique about his birth. Now, everybody alive was born at some point, but Jesus was born in a very unique way. And a prophecy told this was going to happen 500 years before the event. Isaiah 7:14, the Lord will give you a sign. Behold, a virgin will conceive and bear a son, and you will call his name Emmanuel. Now, that doesn't happen very often, does it? Was Jesus born of a virgin? Doesn't it say that? You can read the next verse here in Matthew chapter 1, verse 18. Now the birth of Jesus Christ was as follows. After his mother Mary was betrothed to Joseph, before they came together. This was not some laboratory insemination. It said that the Holy Spirit would overshadow her. Before Joseph and Mary came together, she was found to be with child of the Holy Spirit. And God said that. That would happen. The Bible records that it did happen. The place of his birth is identified. Now you're getting very specific because it's going to mention the town of Bethlehem. And you can read this passage in Micah chapter 5, verse 2. He interrogated the scribes and he said, where is the Messiah supposed to be born? And they said, we know exactly where he's supposed to be born. He's supposed to be born in Bethlehem. And so there was no question about that. Bethlehem, there are actually two towns in Israel called Bethlehem. I don't know how many there are, but I know there are scores of towns in North America called Farmington. You know what I'm talking about? There's a lot of some towns that have very common names you can find all over North America. I think we've got a few Jamestowns. And you've got a few towns called Paris. There's Paris, Maine. There's a Paris, Texas. I don't know why you'd come to America and name anything Paris. But anyway, they did. Well, in the Promised Land, the word Bethlehem means house of bread. And there were a couple of Bethlehems. But you notice it specifies the Bethlehem where Rachel died giving birth to Benjamin, which was Bethlehem Ephrathah, which is just outside Jerusalem. So this prophecy in Micah not only tells what town, it delineates specifically which Bethlehem Jesus was going to come from. As a matter of fact, it was so clear that when King Herod saw the wise men coming, he interrogated the scribes and he said, where is the Messiah supposed to be born? And they said, we know exactly where he's supposed to be born. He's supposed to be born in Bethlehem. And so there was no question about that. Now there's a very interesting prophecy. This really could be a prophecy that also tells the time of his birth. In Daniel chapter 9, Daniel 9 verse 25, there's a prophecy. It's the 490-year prophecy. Part of that prophecy is called the 483-year segment. And that's where it says in verse 25, know and understand that from the going forth of the command to restore and build Jerusalem, which was given in 457 BC by King Ahasuerus, unto the Messiah the Prince shall be 7 weeks and 62 weeks. So it's actually the decree of Artaxerxes. I was getting Esther mixed up with Nehemiah. King Artaxerxes in 457 BC gave that decree. 7 weeks in Jewish prophecy, a day equals a year. Now, you'll see a few references for this. Ezekiel 4:6, I've appointed you each day for a year. You can also read that principle in Numbers 14:35. Even the words of Jesus in a parable he tells in Luke 13:32, he makes it clear that in a prophecy, you use the principle of a day for a year. So when you go and you add up the time period here in Daniel, where he says 7 weeks and 62 weeks, 7 plus 62 is how much? 69. 69, a week has got how many days? A week has how many days? I gave you an easy one. Come on, help me. 7 days. So you add that up and you've got 483 years. 69 weeks, 483 days. A day is a year, 483 years. If you count from the start of the decree to rebuild Jerusalem, 457 BC, given by Artaxerxes, and then you go 483 prophetic years, or regular years, to AD 27. That's exactly when Jesus was baptized. And you can read about that in John 1. When Jesus came to the Jordan River, he knew his time had come. And right at his 30th birthday, he was baptized. John the Baptist said, he saw Jesus coming, behold the Lamb of God who takes away the sin of the world. Jesus was that Lamb that they had been looking for. Abraham said to Isaac, when Isaac said, Lord, our Father, we've got the wood, we've got the fire, but where is the sacrifice? Abraham said, my son, God will provide himself a lamb. Finally, they're all looking for the Lamb of God, the anointed, the Messiah. John says, there he is. This is the Lamb that takes away the sin of the world. This is the seed of the woman. This is the one that we've been looking for all this time. And he identified him several times. And that's why Philip and Peter and Nathanael all began to follow him then, because he had been flagged by John the Baptist as the Lamb of God. Now, I told you, you could actually figure from Daniel's prophecy when Jesus was born. By the way, there were a couple that were looking for his birth, maybe because of Daniel's prophecy, because they knew that it was going to be 483 years from the command to rebuild Jerusalem until the Messiah was anointed and began his ministry. They could understand that a priest could not begin to teach until he was 30. King David did not begin to reign until he was 30. Joseph went out to administrate over Egypt when he was 30. So all they had to do was count back 30 years from AD 27 and find the birth of Christ around 4 BC. So even from that same prophecy, you could have calculated about the time of his birth.
6: Hi friends, don't go anywhere. In just a moment, we'll be back to complete today's presentation. Have you ever wondered about this enigmatic character in the Bible called Michael the Archangel? Well, that's the title of a book we'd like to send you for free. Michael suddenly appears in the Old Testament. He's worshipped by Joshua. In another place, he's involved in the resurrection. The Bible says he's connected with the second coming. The Lord himself will descend from heaven with the voice of the archangel. You even find Michael fighting with the devil in Revelation. To get your free copy, call the phone number on your screen and ask for offer number 170 or visit the web address. And after you read this incredible resource, make sure and share it with a friend. Well, let's get back now to today's presentation and learn some more amazing facts from the Word of God.
5: So there's prophecies that told when he would be born. And what did it say would happen? He would be anointed. You can read there in Acts chapter 10, verse 38, how God anointed Jesus of Nazareth with the Holy Spirit and with power, and he went about doing good and healing all who were oppressed of the devil, for God was with him. When Jesus was baptized, the Holy Spirit came down, and he was anointed with the Holy Spirit. He was the anointed. You don't hear about the miracles of Jesus unless you're reading something apocryphal. You don't read about the miracles of Jesus before he was 30. For the first 30 years of his life, he lived as a man among men, just as you and I do. And then he was anointed at his baptism. He began his public ministry, turned the world upside down in 3.5 years. And then that would be part of that 490-year prophecy. And then it tells the nature of his ministry. Matter of fact, Jesus quotes these very words in Nazareth when he began his ministry. Isaiah 61, verse 1, Christ stood up in the synagogue of Nazareth, his hometown church in Galilee. And he said, "The Lord, the Spirit of the Lord God is upon me, because he has anointed me," he is the anointed, "to preach the good tidings to the meek. He sent me to bind the brokenhearted, to proclaim liberty to the captives, and the opening of prison to them that are bound, to proclaim the acceptable year of the Lord, and the day of vengeance of our God, to comfort all that mourn." Furthermore, it tells us that he would speak and teach in parables. King David said in Psalm 78, "I will open my mouth in a parable. I will utter dark sayings of old, which we have heard and known, and our fathers have told us." Regarding Christ, it said that he spoke and he taught them in parables. Without a parable, he didn't say anything. He often taught in allegories and illustrations. And those that heard him talk say, "Never, ever did a man speak like this man." There's no man that could teach like Jesus. People who went to arrest him came back and said, "Wow, nobody speaks like this man." It goes on, and it tells us about his betrayal. For instance, Psalm 41, verse 9, "Even my own familiar friend in whom I trusted, who ate my bread, has lifted up his heel against me." Did Jesus eat a meal with bread with Judas, and Judas walked right out that door and went to the priests and then led them to Christ? It gives us even more detail about the betrayal of Jesus. Zechariah 11, verse 12 and 13. "Then I said to them, 'If it is agreeable to you, give me my wages, and if not, refrain.' So they weighed out for my wages 30 pieces of silver." Not only tells that he was sold for the price of a slave, it tells what kind of metal. It could have been copper, it could have been gold, it could have been bronze or silver. It says it was silver. So it tells how many pieces of silver. "And the Lord said to me, 'Throw it to the potter, that princely sum.' And they set on me." So they took 30 pieces of silver and threw them into the house of the Lord for the potter. Now, I don't have time to read it all, But all the verses are in Matthew 27, verse 3 to 7. You can look that up. Matthew 27, 3 to 7. It tells how during the trial of Christ, Judas, overwhelmed with a sense of guilt. You know, once the devil had used him, he didn't need Judas anymore. And Judas, finally realizing what he had done, came to his senses. He betrayed the Son of God, and they were preparing to crucify him. He just was crushed by a sense of his guilt. He went into the outskirts of the temple where he was being tried. The Sanhedrin was meeting. He said, I betrayed innocent blood. He threw down the 30 pieces of silver. They didn't want to take it because it was blood money, they called it. So they bought a potter's field to bury strangers in with the money. That's all in the New Testament. You know, I don't know if I'm... Let me just say something here at the outset just to give you an idea. All right. Here we've got, I got the book of Matthew. Here's the New Testament. This is the Old Testament. Old Testament, of course, starts with Moses. New Testament doesn't begin until the birth of Jesus. These prophecies I'm reading to you about the Messiah, they come from the Old Testament. Not only do they come from the Old Testament, even though there's no page here, there ought to be a page in your Bible that says 400 years. One page that says 400 years, silence. There are 400 years between all these prophecies and when Jesus finally comes. That prophecy I just read to you from Zechariah, they couldn't have concocted and made that up. 400 years went by. We know from the Dead Sea Scrolls that these things were written before Jesus was born. How could you fabricate? How could you counterfeit? How could you manufacture that that prophecy would be fulfilled, that Jesus would be betrayed by a friend who ate bread with him for 30 pieces of silver, who would then throw it to the potter's field in the house of the Lord? I mean, that's just one of thousands. Oh, actually 300. I got carried away. Prophecies, there might be more, but someone counted 300 and I believe it. Tell us about the manner of his death. Now this is an incredible prophecy. You read in Psalm 22, the congregation of the wicked has enclosed me. They pierced my hands and my feet. They divided my garments among them. For my clothing they cast lots. This is prophesied nearly 800 years before Jesus was born. How could you know that? And that's all in that one psalm. And there are many psalms. Psalm 34. He guards all his bones. Not one of them is broken. They broke the bones of the thief on the right and the left of Jesus because Jesus was the Passover lamb, and they were never to break the bones of the Passover lamb. They didn't break any of his bones. Just as the prophecy had said, he guards my bones. Jesus also claimed to be the Son of God. Not in the sense that we are all sons of God, but in the unique sense that he is the only begotten Son of God. And he claimed to have the prerogatives or the powers of the divine. He claimed to be God. Now, those are some pretty bold claims. What are you going to do with what Jesus says about himself? C.S. Lewis puts it this way. A man who was merely a man and said the sort of things that Jesus said wouldn't be a great moral teacher. He'd be a lunatic on the level of a man who says he's a poached egg. Or else he'd be the devil of hell. You must make your choice. Either this man was and is the Son of God, or else he's a madman or something worse. Someone else put it this way. Christ was either a conscious deceiver, deluded, or divine. He is either lunatic, liar, or Lord. There is no escaping one of these three options. You know, there's three principal reasons that Jesus came. First, he came to be our example. He says in John 13:15, for I've given you an example that you should do as I have done. Part of the reason Jesus lived for 33 and a half years among men is he said, I want to show you how to live, how to love each other, how to forgive. I'm not just going to tell you to turn the other cheek. I'm going to show you how it's done. And he did, didn't he? When he went through his trial, I'm going to show you how to love and forgive each other the way he forgave. He came, point number two, to reveal the Father. This world is very confused about who God is. You know, I don't know why it is that as I intermingle with people, I hear Jesus' name being used in profanity so frequently. I've never heard people get mad, hit their finger with a hammer and say, oh, Buddha. I don't hear them cite Muhammad's name or Allah. Or Krishna. Why is it this diabolical focus to especially scorn the name of Jesus? That in itself ought to tell you there's a spiritual battle out there. World doesn't know who the Father is. Jesus came to show us what the Father is like. He said, "Have I been with you so long and you don't know me, Philip? He that has seen me has seen the Father." By the way, that's John 14:9. And then most importantly, Jesus came to trade places with us. We are all under a death sentence because of our sin and our selfishness. And Christ does not want to lose us. He loves us. And he said, "I will come. I will take the penalty for your sin. I'll not only take it, I will give you my strength and power. I am going to be your substitute. I will trade places with you." He said, "I will give you my goodness and I'll take your badness. I will give you my strength and I'll take your weakness. I will give you my life and I will take your death. I will give you my peace and I will take your sufferings and your misery." He's offering that all as a gift that we receive by faith. But you need to believe that he is who he said he is. Do you know him, friends? Have you accepted him? You can right now. His example, Martin Luther said, in his life is showing us how to live. In his death, he is a sacrifice, satisfying for our sins. In his resurrection, he is a conqueror. In his ascension, he is a king. In his intercession, he is a priest. He is everything that we need. In the volume of the book, it is written of him. When we see Abraham going up the hill with Isaac, we see Jesus. When we see Moses leading a nation from slavery, we see Jesus. When we see Joseph forgiving his brothers for mistreating him, we see Jesus. We see Jesus in Samson when he stretches out his arms to defeat the enemies of God's people. We see Jesus in Gideon defeating the enemy with this small group. All through the Bible, I see Jesus everywhere. This is all about him. He wants you to know who he is. God became a man, and his name was Jesus.
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4: Lord, who shall abide in thy tabernacle? Who shall dwell in thy holy hill? He that walketh uprightly, and worketh righteousness, and speaketh the truth in his heart. He that backbiteth not with his tongue, nor doeth evil to his neighbor, nor taketh up a reproach against his neighbor. In whose eyes a vile person is contemned, but he honoreth them that fear the Lord. He that sweareth to his own hurt, and changeth not. He that putteth not out his money to usury, nor taketh reward against the innocent. He that doeth these things shall never be moved.
5: Enter ye in at the strait gate, for wide is the gate, and broad is the way that leadeth to destruction. And many there be which go in thereat. Because strait is the gate, and narrow is the way which leadeth unto life, and few there be that find it.
6: I will bless the Lord who hath given me counsel.
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9: 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Showers today with a high near 93 and lows around 73. Partly sunny tomorrow with a high of 99 and lows around 72. For your Saturday, mostly sunny with a high near 97 and lows around 69. And sunny with a high near 96 and lows around 67. That's your evening weather on Bakersfield Christian Talk Radio.
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11: Millions of you have given up hope that they're ever going to find true love. But it's entirely possible that people are looking for love in all the wrong places. So stick around, because in just a moment, I'm going to tell you why those people are wrong and what can be done to restore the kind of marital bliss that some of our grandparents used to enjoy.

Welcome to The Voice of Prophecy. I'm your host, Sean Boonstra, and today I'm going to be talking about love and marriage and why it's different now than it used to be. So, if you're married or if you plan to be married, I think you're going to want to follow along to see if I'm onto something. Now, by way of disclaimer, I should probably tell you I'm not a marriage therapist. I'm not a marriage researcher. I'm not a social scientist. I'm just a regular married guy.

0: And I'm a preacher who wishes that my generation could have the same kind of marriage success that used to exist a long time ago. That my generation could tap into some of the same richness that our grandparents and great-grandparents used to find in their married lives. And on top of all that, I'm also a bit of a realist. I mean, there's no way that I believe that life is actually anything like those romantic comedies that Hollywood keeps spitting out. In fact, I think that some of the expectations people have because of the entertainment industry might actually be part of the problem. They're setting us up for false expectations and for failure. So let's get started on what I actually want to talk about. Let's go back just a generation or two, and let's think about the way that our concept of marriage has changed since our grandparents walked down the aisle, or if you're in your 20s, maybe your great-grandparents. Since that time, we've had the 1960s. Now, personally, I think that some of the freewheeling attitudes of the 60s actually gave birth to some of our biggest problems in marriage and relationships today. Some people back then quite literally threw away the conventional ideas of morality, and they started treating marriage as this outmoded hangover from a less enlightened time. They actually called it slavery, barbarism, an institution from the Dark Ages, and they were rejecting the way their parents lived. What did they do instead? They started to bounce from one relationship to the next. They packed their bags if things got uncomfortable or if they just got bored and wanted somebody else. Instead of making lifelong commitments, people were making just-for-now commitments, shacking up instead of signing on for life. Lifelong marriage over the years has been made to seem unreasonable. Monogamy has been made to seem, well, unsophisticated. And the development of new methods of birth control made sleeping around seem a little less risky. And the fact that so many people were doing this, so many people were living with the new morality, it just made it more socially acceptable. But then fast forward to right now, to our generation. And here we are roughly 40 or 50 years later, a generation that's been raised under their new morality. You and I are the children that came from the 60s, at least my generation is. And now we're middle-aged and we're raising families of our own. We have 5 decades of hindsight. And I think maybe it's time to go back and assess this whole free love movement and ask an all-important question. Did the sexual revolution really make our world a better place? And listen, I mean, I completely understand that even asking that kind of question makes me seem like a Luddite, makes me seem like I'm from yesterday. It's taboo. I mean, how dare we question these new freedoms? Only prudes and cavemen question the sexual revolution. But just in case you're rolling your eyes, before you do that, before you write this off as another preacher who hates sex, let me assure you, I do not hate sex, not even close. And I know my kids will be horrified to hear me say that, but I don't hate it. I do think, though, that it is fair now to go back and assess what we've done to our society. I mean, that's what a reasonable, rational society does. We take stock of ourselves, and we ask if we're really doing the best we can for our civilization. So I think after 40 plus 50 years, it's only right that we compare the new morality to the old morality and see if we've really taken ourselves to the next level or if we've lost something valuable. Now, the sexual revolution certainly has changed the way we live. The world we're in now is not your grandpa's world. According to the U.S. Census Bureau, roughly 41% of babies born today are born out of wedlock, and that's a 6-fold increase since 1960. So clearly, something has changed. And since the 60s, sexually transmitted diseases, or STDs, have become killers, not just here, but all over the world. They don't just make you sick, they might actually take your life. And now they're diseases that are being passed around by kids at school. The children who used to play marbles and build soapbox cars now post compromising pictures of themselves to the internet. They're doing the unimaginable. And according to one study I saw a little while ago from the Centers for Disease Control, I think it was a study from 2010, it said that STDs among teenagers jumped by 53% in the decade between 1997 and 2007. That's 53% in 10 years. And to put that in perspective, to give you an idea of how big that jump really is, it means that 1 out of 4 teenage girls in the United States, 1 out of 4 now has a sexually transmitted disease. That is not the way it used to be. I mean, we have always had problems as the human race. There's always been a sex trade. There have always been people willing to throw out traditional morality. There have been other civilizations before ours that experimented with moral looseness like we have. This isn't something new, but it is big, and the problem's growing. The world we live in today is absolutely different from the one that our grandparents lived in. So maybe it's time to go back and ask some tough but honest questions. Maybe it's time to go back and compare our parents' generation to our grandparents' generation and ask ourselves, which generation got it right? Did we really do the right thing when we threw our grandparents' values in the trash? It's probably time for our generation to start questioning. Because I don't know about you, but I'm not ready to take the free love generation's word for all of this. I've just seen far too many social experiments that fall apart. I've seen far too many people who were absolutely certain they knew what they were doing when they started tinkering around with society. And then a few years down the road, we find out they were absolutely wrong. So maybe the first question we should ask is whether or not we're any happier than we used to be. Have we really improved things? And I know that I always fall back on old TV shows to make my point, but it's kind of a vivid example. Today, everybody makes fun of the Andy Griffith Show and other shows like it because they just seem so simplistic to us. And we tell ourselves nobody really lived like that. People in the 1950s didn't have white picket fences and home-cooked meals. And it's true, they had plenty of problems in the 1950s. It was not utopia. But at the same time, we should probably also notice that our grandparents' generation at least had some idea of what they were shooting for. They had ideals. They had a code of morality. And by contrast, our generation seems too scared to suggest that traditional models of the family had any value at all. We don't want to sound unenlightened. We don't want to be called bigoted. But really, I do think it's perfectly fair to question what we've done. I think it's perfectly fair to ask if we weren't being just a little too hasty when we started dismantling the traditional family. I mean, why were we so quick to throw away the model that worked for us for hundreds and hundreds and hundreds of years? Just the other day, I came across this study by Dr. Lucille Ostertag, and I hope I'm saying her name right, Lucille Ostertag, and the results of her study were amazing. She works at the Italian Institute of Social Sciences. And a few years ago, back in 2002, she claimed, now listen to this, she claimed that spouses who cheat on each other are more likely to stay together. And yes, you heard me right. She was actually promoting infidelity as good for your marriage. Quote, this is what she says. Some of the strongest unions I studied included spouses who were each involved in repeated extramarital affairs throughout the relationship. Unquote. Now, I don't know about you, but I find that unbelievable. I wasn't reading Red Book. This wasn't Cosmo. This was supposedly an academic study. And I gotta say, what? Cheating makes your marriage stronger? Really? When have you ever seen that work? I mean, that's the kind of stuff they were saying at wife-swapping parties back in the 60s and the 70s. But who really believes that infidelity is good for your marriage? This is crazy stuff. But it's nothing compared to what she says next. So I want you to hang tight. I'm going to take a short break, and I'll be right back so we can go for a walk together into the world of the bizarre.
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0: And we are back. And just before the break, I was talking about this study that came out of Italy that suggested that cheating is actually good for your marriage. And that's kind of surprising. But if that's not surprising enough, the author's study goes on to offer a set of guidelines to help you cheat on your spouse. If you want to break your wedding vows, she says, then follow these simple rules. And what are the rules? Well, the first one. Make sure you're having an affair with someone outside of your own area code. Why? Because it lowers the chances you'll get caught. Now, here's what I want you to ask. If this is supposedly good for your marriage, if this is going to build the marriage relationship you have, then why would you need to hide it from your spouse? I mean, why would you care if you got caught? Unless you sense it might destroy your home. It's crazy. Rule number two, never, ever tell your spouse what you're doing, because apparently the less they know, the better, which makes me ask the question again. If this is good for your marriage, what's the problem? Why not just talk about your affairs over dinner? Rule number three, refuse to feel guilty. But of course, if cheating is actually good for you, you've got to ask why in the world you'd feel guilty at all. Except maybe somehow you're hardwired to know that breaking a vow to someone else is wrong. Rule number four, keep your extramarital affairs brief and never keep contact with your flings. Otherwise, you run the risk of hurting someone's feelings. Now listen, maybe I'm missing something here, but how in the world does any of that strengthen a marriage? I mean, just the fact that you have to keep your partner in the dark, just the fact that you have to suppress guilt tells me there's something wrong with this. If you have to violate your conscience to cheat, if you have to ignore feelings of guilt, then it's wrong. It's not going to help your marriage. Believe me, it's going to kill it. And it's going to hurt a lot of people along the way and leave you with emotional scars that can last a lifetime. And I'm guessing when I was reading out those rules for infidelity that your gut told you it was wrong. And that's what I want to focus on. If we really believe that sexual anarchy is good, if we really think that the sexual revolution is the way to go, then we shouldn't be the least bit surprised by this woman's suggestions. And her study shouldn't even make the headlines. But there it was in the headlines. Why? Because it shocked us. And that's because something inside of us still tells us this is wrong. Something inside us still has not given up on the idea of marriage, of permanence. We're still hoping it's true. We still hope that a man and a woman can find happiness for a lifetime. Otherwise, there wouldn't be a market for all those romantic comedies. But we watch them because it rings a bell. It makes us hope. There's something in us that wants the sexual revolution to be wrong. Almost 2,000 years ago, Jesus made a statement about marriage that resonates with almost everybody at a basic level. It's in Matthew's Gospel, chapter 19. Now, just before I read this, let me give you a little background. This is a story involving the Pharisees, a religious sect known for their strict adherence to traditional values. And they come to Jesus with a question about divorce. So we'll pick up the story in verse 3. The Bible says, "The Pharisees also came to him, testing him and saying to him, 'Is it lawful for a man to divorce his wife for just any reason?'" Now let me point something out about this. You and I talk about easy divorce as if it's some new idea. And it is easier than it used to be, at least in our society over the recent decades. But in Jesus' day, divorce was really easy. I mean, if you happened to be a man. There were no prenups. There was no drawn-out custody battle. There were no assets for the lawyers to divide. Men in those days, 2,000 years ago, they could just divorce their wives at will. In fact, there was one school of thought that actually taught back then that if your wife burned your supper, it was grounds for divorce. So ancient Jewish law recognized that marriages sometimes fall apart and that sometimes divorce is inevitable. But in Jesus' day, divorce was ridiculously easy. I mean, all you had to do is say three times in a public place, "I divorce you, I divorce you, I divorce you." So the Pharisees are thinking about this and they bring the question to Jesus. And something about the Pharisees tells me they don't really care. They're just using marriage and divorce as a way to humiliate Jesus in front of his audience. But they did raise this question. So we get to hear Jesus speak on the subject. And as always, his response is brilliant. He shows us God's ideal for marriage. Matthew 19, verse 4. "And he answered and said to them, 'Have you not read that he who made them at the beginning made them male and female? and said, "For this reason a man shall leave his father and mother and be joined to his wife, and the two shall become one flesh? So then, they are no longer two, but one flesh. Therefore, what God has joined together, let not man separate." Now, this is the Judeo-Christian model of marriage. So, if you don't believe in God, this might not make much sense to you. But then again, maybe it will. Maybe it will resonate with you at a very fundamental level. Maybe this will trigger something that seems right. So, let's take a look at how Jesus described the marriage covenant. The way some people talk about marriage, you get the impression that marriage was our idea. That at some point in the distant past, we decided that there was an advantage to legally binding yourself to another individual. We think, in this day and age, in terms of evolution. That human beings slowly became social animals over millions of years, and that the family unit was created by us simply because it was advantageous for survival. But Jesus underlines something very important. Marriage isn't a human convention. Marriage wasn't our idea. It was God's idea, and He intended that human beings become intertwined so completely that they actually become one person. And that might actually explain why divorce is so excruciating, why some people speak about it like an amputation. It's because you're taking two people who became one person, and then you're ripping that one person in half. So why would God want this kind of intimacy? Why would He want us to take this kind of risk? The way we joke and grumble about marriage, you almost get the idea that getting too close isn't a good idea. But God says it's an excellent idea, and you have to wonder why. Why is He a fan of marriage? Why would God design this institution? Why bond two people together so closely? Well, for starters, the Bible says in 1 John 3, verse 4, that God by His own nature is love. And He's not the hallmark, my heart is fluttering kind of love, but real, principled, selfless love. The kind of love that Jesus demonstrated when He willingly gave His life to save us. Greater love has no one than this, Jesus said, than to lay down one's life for his friends. So, the Bible teaches that God is love. And we also know that God is one. Hear, O Israel, the Lord our God, the Lord is one, Deuteronomy chapter 6. But at the same time, that one God turns out to be three persons, Father, Son, and Holy Spirit. Now, if we had lots of time today, we could explore that whole topic, but it's not really the point of today's show. Our topic is marriage. So let's take these ideas. God is love, and God, even though He's three people, is one God. And I want you to apply those ideas to the human race. In the life and teachings of Jesus, we find this relationship between God the Father and God the Son. I mean, just listen to Jesus praying in John 17. He's speaking to His Father. He says, that they all may be one, as You, Father, are in Me, and I in you. That's John 17, 21. As you listen to Jesus talk to His Father, you start to get the sense that God is all about being one. And that's because real love lives for something other than self. The Father and the Son live for each other. And in marriage, God intends for us to show that relationship to the world. He intends for us to show the world the relationship the members of the Godhead have. He intends for us to model it. He intends for us to get a taste of what they have in heaven. Jesus said, don't forget this, in marriage, we are no longer two, but one flesh. Our marriages are supposed to reflect the intimacy that God has Himself. Our marriages are meant to be a school in which we learn the love of God. So try to imagine what that would be like if it actually happened, if two people became so intertwined that you could barely tell them apart. In a moment, I'll come back and talk about just that. Stick around, I'll be right back.
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1: And we are back from our break. You are listening to The Voice of Prophecy. My name is Sean Boonstra, and today we are talking about love and marriage. You know, Jesus taught that you and I were supposed to demonstrate the intimate oneness that God the Father enjoys with God the Son, and the intimacy that both of them enjoy with God the Spirit. When you get married, Jesus taught, two people are no longer two, but one flesh. And we looked at that in Matthew 19, verse 6. But of course, God is also a realist. He recognizes that in a sinful world, in a broken world, marriages do fall apart. So when the Pharisees asked Jesus why Moses allowed divorce, here's what Jesus said. This is Matthew 19, verse 8. He said to them, "Moses, because of the hardness of your hearts, permitted you to divorce your wives, but from the beginning, it was not so." You see, God is aware of what's going on in this world. He knows that marriages sometimes come unglued. So if you find yourself in a situation where your marriage has failed, I don't want you to despair and think that God is on you. You don't have to think you're a second-class citizen just because you're divorced. God is completely aware of what happened, and He knows that things don't always go well. I can assure you, God still loves you, and He still wants you to have an abundant life and a meaningful relationship with Him. So, if your marriage has fallen apart, or it is falling apart, you can take a deep breath. Your life is by no means over. But at the same time, there is something I do want you to notice. Jesus is perfectly honest about dissolving a marriage. He doesn't try to sugarcoat the problem. He says that rampant divorce, all the way back then, and now today, Jesus says it is the result of sin. It happens because you and I have hard hearts. It happens when people don't love each other selflessly. And again, don't beat yourself up if you did love someone selflessly, but your partner didn't return the love. That's not the point I'm making. I do, though, want to put this all in context. Back in the 1960s, people talked about free love, open relationships. But the sexual revolution actually took us down a path that has ended with a 50% divorce rate and nearly half of our kids being born out of wedlock. If a lack of love leads to the breakdown of the family, the way Jesus says, then just what kind of love was that free love in the 60s? Was it the same selfless love that creates an unbreakable lifetime bond? Or was it actually self-indulgence, a love that puts your own wants, your own needs, your own desires ahead of everything else? When we started to break down social norms, did we really do it because we had other people's interests at heart, or was it because we wanted nothing to stand in the way of self-gratification? I think after 40 or 50 years of living with the results, that's a fair question. Now, if you don't want to face up to it, okay. But I do want to face it. And I think if we're honest, we can admit that things got worse after the sexual revolution. I mean, let's take a look at what we actually know about marriage and family now, a full generation after the revolution. Was giving up on marriage actually good for us? One study I came across just recently revealed that men who marry actually get drunk less often. They're better men. But interestingly, just living with someone doesn't have the same effect. It's the lifetime bond, the lifetime commitment that makes the difference. Because two people become one in a very real way. And now everything you do impacts someone else very deeply. The Journal of Epidemiology and Community Health recently published findings that married people also have a lower risk of mortality. They reported that both men and women tend to live longer if they're married. And according to the same study, cancer treatments are 18 to 17% more effective when the patient has a spouse. So where does that come from? And why does the opposite happen when you dissolve a marriage? I mean, the risk of suicide doubles for men when they get divorced. Children are at a much higher risk for substance abuse when their parents split up. But the same thing doesn't happen when a parent dies. It's the divorce that makes the difference. So there's something fundamentally traumatic about dissolving a marriage. It has real, tangible effects on the whole family. Marriage is supposed to teach us something about Christ's love for us, a love that persists even when times are hard, a love that doesn't rely on feelings, but on principle. Throw your marriage away, and you'll never see what God intended to teach you. Bounce from one fling to the next, and you will never learn the mind and heart of God. At least, not the way you were supposed to. The evidence is so strong that dissolving marriages is not a good idea. And the evidence is so strong that there's something to it, that there's something to making it last, that there's something about abandoning yourself to another person so completely that the two become one. I think we've made a huge mistake. We've thrown away one of the greatest gifts God has ever given the human race. Marriage is an institution that came all the way from the Garden of Eden, and it was meant not as a curse, not as an obligation, not as a burden. God meant it as a gift. A gift. It's one of the greatest things He's given us. So let me ask you just this one question, and then I'll let you go for today. Have you sensed there's supposed to be something more to your relationship? Have you sensed that relationships are somehow sacred? Then maybe your heart is moving you in the right direction. I can guarantee one thing. Open a Bible, study what God says about it, put together a godly marriage and include Him in the process, and I know you'll be delighted with the things that God has in store. You know, I've looked at two different generations now. My grandparents' generation, where the marriages went for 50, 60, 65, 70 years. And then I looked at the next generation, where the marriages went 3, 4, or 5. And I can tell you which one I want. I've been happily married now for a little over 20 years, and I can tell you that all of God's promises are true. They don't remove all the challenges. They don't remove all of the struggles that a couple might have, but they sure make it easier. And I can tell you that God's promises are good, and He intended for you to find something wonderful in a completely selfless, loving relationship. Thanks for listening. This has been The Voice of Prophecy. My name, Sean Boonstra.
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1: Husband walks in, slams the door and says, "I'm quitting my job." Now, what's a typical wife say? Quitting your job? Not with things like they are today. We can't live on my salary. But if she had said to him, "Honey, are you saying you're thinking about quitting your job?" Very likely he would have said, "Oh, you know I can't quit my job, but you would not believe my supervisor." And if she throws it back a few more times, she'll probably hear him say something like, "Honey, I guess what I'm saying is, I have had such a hard day at work today. Please don't ask me to do anything tonight." That's what he meant, but what he said was, "I'm quitting my job." Don't assume people mean what they say. Check it out.
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0: Welcome to our program, Portraits of God. I'm Dennis Farley. We're delighted to have you with us. Today, you're going to hear Pastor Bill Brace and Dr. Bob Hunsicker discuss important concepts of God which are portrayed in His Holy Word. Be sure to stay tuned at the conclusion of our program for ways to contact us. And now, here are Pastor Bill Brace and Dr. Bob Hunsicker.
1: Thank you, Dennis. I, too, would like to welcome all of our listeners to another program of Portraits of God, where our desire here is to share insights into the character of God. That's what we're all about. And I think in our programming schedule, Bill, we really run the breadth of issues which deal with topics from both the Old and New Testaments, including history, the gospel, things like marriage and parenting, which are more practical issues, things such as creation, Christian education, and health, and really a host of other topics. But no matter what we're talking about, it's all within the context of our desire to show deeper insights into God's character. Now, on occasion, we have also focused upon prophetic sections of Scripture, and today, that is where we're going to have our study take us. So, Bill, why don't you introduce today's topic?
2: I'll certainly be glad to do that, Bob. I suppose I might preface my introduction by declaring that we here on Portraits of God do strive to be relevant. Isn't that true, Bob? Oh,
1: absolutely. I think that's the key, thing. We can talk about a lot of things, but if it's not relevant, we're just talking to ourselves.
2: That's right. I mean, what's the point of sharing something that really nobody cares about?
1: Right, exactly.
2: Or as they suggest, why scratch where no one is itching?
1: Right.
2: In Christian evangelical circles today, there's no greater time spent than upon the what we would call the apocalyptic prophetic subject of the mark of the beast. Now, as I say that, I suppose it might send shivers up and down someone's spine who is listening. Maybe if you have some evangelical friends, you listener know what I'm talking about or making reference to. And if you yourself are an evangelical and a serious student of the prophetic aspects of scriptures, then let's be honest, you've wondered and wondered what could really be the dreaded mark of the beast. Being more specific, folks often ask me the twofold question, what or who is the beast and what is the mark? Such questions, incidentally, aren't the ownership of some fanatical evangelical. Someone told me not long ago that he or she, I can't remember which, read a biography on the late President Ronald Reagan and discovered in the reading of that biography that these kinds of questions fascinated him. I personally remember in one of the presidential debates, I think it was probably the 1984 presidential campaign, where Reagan made a reference to the biblical battle of Armageddon. My ears perked up when I heard that. So our topic today, I do believe, does have relevancy for many of our listeners. And I might say a person's belief on this topic or subject is really greatly influenced by his or her concepts of God.
1: I think that's certainly true, Bill, and prophecy, interestingly, encompasses really a significant portion of the Bible. It's not something which we would say plays a minor role in Scripture. Many of the Old Testament books are prophetic in nature, such as Daniel and Ezekiel, and it's certainly obviously true of many New Testament books, but especially the book of Revelation, I think we can see as being very prophetic in character. So to ignore these sections of Scripture, I think, is to really do an injustice to what the Lord has given us as truth, and probably to people as well. I think we would both agree, Bill, that in some churches, you can significantly go years and years without hearing a single sermon on the prophetic portions of Scripture.
2: That's true. I'm afraid to say.
1: Maybe I should read the portion of Scripture that we're going to be referencing today in Revelation chapter 13, verses 11 through 18, and I'll be reading from the New Living Translation. It says there, "Then I saw another beast come up out of the earth. He had two horns like those of a lamb, and he spoke with the voice of a dragon. He exercised all the authority of the first beast, and he required all the earth and those who belonged to this world to worship the first beast, whose death wound had been healed. He did astounding miracles, such as making fire flash down to earth from heaven while everyone was watching. And with all the miracles he was allowed to perform on behalf of the first beast, he deceived all the people who belonged to this world. He ordered the people of the world to make a great statue of the first beast, who was fatally wounded and then came back to life. He was permitted to give life to this statue so that it could speak, and then the statue commanded that anyone refusing to worship it must die. He required everyone, great and small, rich and poor, slave and free, to be given a mark on the right hand or on the forehead. And no one could buy or sell anything without that mark, which was either the name of the beast or the number representing his name. Wisdom is needed to understand this. Let the one who has understanding solve the number of the beast, for it is the number of a man, and his number is 666.
2: 600, 666, King James says, doesn't it? 666. Well, as I mentioned a moment or two ago, this portion of Scripture has intrigued millions of sincere Christians, and I guess I could say with a degree of accuracy an amazing number of non-Christians as well. Reams of books, a large number of movies, and I could say, I guess, a zillion sermons in many churches have been devoted to this topic. Maybe we're beyond late in spending at least one session on the subject, Bob, but if you don't mind, I'm going to spend a few minutes just recounting for our listening audience of what through the years I have heard as to the interpretation of this very intriguing passage.
1: I think that'd be good.
2: And, Bob, feel free to chime in any time if you're impressed to do so. Maybe you've got an illustration or two as well that you can use. But let me say also that most of what is out there today and what has been out there in recent years is and was speculative and really oftentimes borders on the ridiculous. The first thing I remember hearing was back about 25 or maybe 30 years ago when a serious Christian told me that the beast was a huge computer. This was before, of course, personal and laptop computers. And that humongous computer was housed in a block-long building over in Europe near The Hague. It was going to be tattooing people on the forehead with the letters 666. And that's really true. I heard that probably about 30 years ago. And then I remember back in the 1980s when Pierre Trudeau, bless his heart, was the Prime Minister of Canada, that there was a great speculation that he was the Antichrist mentioned in the Bible. Most folks couple the beast of Revelation 13 with the Antichrist power. Someone said to me, "Now, you just look at the license on his car. It bears the number 666. I thought, how ridiculous can you get? I laughed to myself. But when Pierre Trudeau left office, they carried a picture in the newspaper of him driving in his vehicle out of his official residence for the last time. And guess what? Yep, I could read the number in the newspaper of his license plate, and it was 666. Of course, Pierre Trudeau is now long dead and buried, so he couldn't have been the Antichrist. Now, these are kind of crazy things, but let me just mention a couple more. I can also remember many folks speculating that the Antichrist was President Ronald Reagan.
1: I remember hearing the same thing about Jimmy Carter. They said, "Oh, JC, he has the same initials as Jesus
2: really?
1: Christ, and he must be the one." I was pretty young then. I was like, well, that didn't even resonate with me as a teenager.
2: I guess they felt Ronald Reagan was their man because his first, middle, and last names all have six letters to them. And, of course, we know that he, unfortunately, is dead, too. I also heard the same thing about Mikhail Gorbachev, especially since he had that birthmark on his forehead. Still does, I guess. He's still alive. And then there was the former king of Spain. He was the Antichrist for a while. But perhaps the most absurd or ridiculous interpretation I've heard was one in which a screenwriter who was a Christian who had written a manuscript for a movie, and he suggested that Princess Diana's boyfriend's father was the Antichrist. And you say, well, why? Well, the reasoning was, and this was a very sincere Christian screenwriter, he said because he was the owner of Harrods department store in London. I've been to Harrods a couple of times. Didn't know I was walking into the mouth of the beast, but anyway, this Christian screenwriter had made a connection somehow with the name of the store in London, Herod's, and the Herod of the Bible who was opposed to Jesus. So he had built a case in this manuscript that he had hoped was going to sell in Hollywood. Somebody would pick up that particular movie. Man, just amazing. Then what about all this Left Behind stuff? Well, not wanting to belittle any person's Christianity, so much really is speculative. And there is what I call the Antichrist du jour, the Antichrist of the day. And unfortunately, serious Christians, my good evangelical friends particularly, end up with egg all over their faces when they get into that kind of thing. I remember probably 20 years ago, one theologian calling a popular Christian writer, the most famous Christian writer of the 1970s and 80s, he called him a bum right in front of all the pastors who were gathered there that day. Because I guess he said, "I'm just quoting the writer who said in one of his books, I'm so certain of my interpretation of a certain prophecy that if it doesn't come true, you can call me a bum. So this theologian was calling him a bum to us, good-naturedly, of course.
1: Right. Well, Bill, I think in a real sense you've hit the nail on the head when it comes to embarrassing prophetic predictions that some Christian interpreters of prophecy have experienced. However, some of them just keep making predictions constantly and ad infinitum, even after the initial ones don't come true. Maybe that's to sell movies or books or make money or something, perhaps.
2: But, yeah, unfortunately, that may be true.
1: But even, I think, more unfortunate is that all this speculation does to people's picture of God and to the millions of people who are adversely affected by these wild speculations. I know many serious non-Christian thinkers have been unfortunately turned off by the dissemination of these popular but seemingly wild teachings. And that leads to a very poor picture of God, and that's the result of these proclamations. It also gives individuals within the Christian community all the more reason not to care about prophetic portions of Scripture. Consequently, they never get a fully accurate picture of God because they just avoid those parts of Scripture. But I think the bottom line, Bill, even more than how it affects us, is what does it do to God?
2: Yeah, amen, Bob.
1: Let me just share a scripture with you that I think should lay to rest, as you put it, Bill, the quotes, Antichrist du jour, Antichrist of the day. Listen to what the Apostle John wrote in 1 John chapter 4, verse 3. And it says there, "And every spirit that does not confess that Jesus Christ has come in the flesh is not of God. And this is the spirit of the Antichrist, which you have heard was coming, and is now already in the world." So this idea that the Antichrist is a specific person, as you commented, Bill, and the person identified changes every few years is really not consistent with this scripture. The Antichrist is not a person primarily, but really a philosophy, a system of thought, a system of life, a system of belief. John said it was even in the world in his day, way back in the first century. Again, the Antichrist is not merely a person, but a system of understanding which is opposed to or the opposite of God and his character of love. Anti in the Greek means against or opposed to more than it does, quotes, in place of, as some would think that a human being is going to arise and fool individuals into thinking that he or she is the Christ. So Antichrist is opposition to the ways of God, and it has been in existence, when you think about it, from the very entrance of sin and rebellion, both up in heaven and in the Garden of Eden. That spirit's always been there.
2: How very true, Bob. Well, Bob, what can we now say specifically about the mark of the beast? Well, hopefully, by the time we are through today, our listeners can understand it all in a larger context, which involves character of God issues from the very beginning, as you mentioned, of the war in heaven until the heating up of that issue in the closing hours of Earth's history, as is mentioned there in Revelation 13. The first thing I think important to mention is the location of the mark as it is given, not as a tattoo on the arm, nor on the leg or some other part of the body, but as the King James, by the way, says, in the forehead and in the hand. It should interest us that the mark is received in the forehead. I'm glad, Bob, that the King James actually, unlike some of the more modern translations, talks about in rather than on, because I think that's very consistent with the rest of the teaching of Scripture. Movies today which focus upon these issues depict this number 666 as written on the outside of the forehead. And, you know, they've always got someone who hangs his hair down over his forehead, or her hanging her hair down over her forehead and then pushes it back. And, oh, there's the dreaded 666. And, wow, you get away from them as fast as you can. But that's missing the mark in a huge way. And I'm sorry for the pun. It misses, really, the whole issue in the Scriptures. I am not a psychiatrist nor the son of one. But I'm told that the forebrain is where decisions are made, where the will is exercised, and the development of character takes place. Is that true, Bob?
1: Yeah, that's where your personality, your character, the decision processes and memories, those are all involved in that frontal lobe area.
2: Okay, well, they don't need to take it from me. They get it from a doctor. And furthermore, the hand, or what you do, is obviously tied with the way that you think. Proverbs 23 reminds us that as a person thinks in his heart, so is he. We all act and live the way we think. It really is impossible to separate those two aspects of life. So those individuals who are depicted in Revelation 13, that passage that Bob read, are those whose minds and hearts, in other words, their characters, which are reflective of the very heart and mind of the one who has been opposed to God since the rebellion in heaven. They are taking on, they've taken on those characteristics. They have willingly bought into the lie of the devil. And I might say when Adam and Eve bit into that fruit, or the apple or whatever it was, they bit into the lie, to the deception. And what they unwittingly were doing was seeking to destroy God. Even though they didn't realize it, that's what they were buying into. And unfortunately, that has been inflicted upon the entire human race. And so I see that mark as something very significant about the character rather than just some outward 666 on a person's forehead.
1: No, I think that's an important point, Bill. And we do be good to mention two things right here. And first is, what is the essence of the beast's power? We learn this from the verses we've been discussing there in Revelation 13. And the key point as we read through that was that the beast maintains his power through the use of force. That has always been the beast's method. That's always been those who are motivated by Satan. That's been their method, is to use force. And that will be their method as long as sin lasts. I want to encourage our listeners to read, again, that passage in Revelation 13 and note that both the beast's powers there are represented. There are entities of force. That is why they're in compliance with the dragon or the devil. It talks about anyone who doesn't worship the beast dying, being killed. Anyone who doesn't worship the beast can't buy or sell. All those things are issues of using force to compel other people's minds and consciences.
2: Yeah, I think that's an important issue, Bob, as we come down to the end of time, you know, in opposition to God,
1: right,
2: as we continue to discuss this today.
1: Yeah, and how opposite that principle of force is to the nature of God, who is dedicated to our freedom of choice, and ultimately God honors and safeguards that to the very point of death itself. And we see that honoring of our freedom when we see Christ dying on Calvary for us. Our freedom and choice are what God holds in utmost and supreme regard.
2: Amen.
1: There can really be no love or relationship with God on the part of his intelligent creations if there's no freedom of choice. And what God desires more than anything else is not control, but what he desires is for a relationship with us in the present, as well as throughout the endless ages of eternity, that's based on love. And love can only occur in an atmosphere of freedom. It can't occur in the atmosphere of force or compulsion.
2: That's right. I wish people could really understand that key point here, Bob.
1: So when a relationship is based on love and freedom, it's in that atmosphere, in that context, that mutual respect and trust can occur. And that's what God's hoping for. The other thing which ought to be mentioned is that these, quotes, marks of the beast are not some arbitrary numbering, as you were mentioning, Bill, on the outside of the forehead, like stamping produce on an assembly line. But this so-called mark is really symbolic or illustrative of a settling into the attitude or the mindset of a certain way of thinking. That's why it's, as you were mentioning there, Bill, on the forehead. It's a symbol that the recipient of the mark is totally committed to self and has rejected the kind of character of love that comes from God. So it's really a symbolic of the selfish mindset, the self-exaltation principle,
2: right,
1: as opposed to God's principle of self-sacrifice. And finally, remember the picture of God where he is described as pleading with all the inhabitants of earth, saying, "Why will you die when your hope is in me?" Peter tells us that God is, quotes, "not willing that any should perish, but that they would come to repentance." So let's be certain to understand that while all this that we have focused on in Revelation 13 is going on, God, by contrast, is pleading, and he's pleading to us, saying, "Weigh the evidence I have given you about myself and choose freedom and life. And your choices to follow the selfishness of the beast will only lead to self-destruction."
2: So, Bob, maybe this is where we should bring into the picture the good news that God, although he does not have a mark, does have a seal which prevents us from receiving that mark of the beast.
1: Right.
2: Many Christians probably don't realize that fact. Well, that thought or that fact is referred to in Revelation chapter 7, verses 1 through 3. Let me read that passage. Again, I'm reading from the King James Version. "After these things, I saw four angels standing on the four corners of earth, holding the four winds of the earth, that the wind should not blow on the earth, nor on the sea, nor on any tree. And I saw another angel ascending from the east, having the seal of the living God. And he cried with a loud voice to the four angels to whom it was given to hurt the earth and the sea, saying, 'Hurt not the earth, neither the sea, nor the trees, till we have sealed the servants of our God in their foreheads.'" So just as that beast power, those two beast powers, actually, of Revelation 13, have a mark, God has a seal which, as we just read, is in the foreheads of his friends or followers. Those who receive the seal of God are naturally protected from the mark of the beast. Again, as we mentioned earlier, the forehead has to do with the formation of character. And the seal of God is the mind, or really character of God, which has been restored through the power of the gospel to these people depicted in Revelation chapter 7. The image or character of God, which was lost in the Garden of Eden through sin.

0: has been restored in these persons that are mentioned here in Revelation 7. In other words, they've chosen to believe the truth about God. They've been restored or reconciled once again to Him in mind and in heart. They've settled really into the truth forever, and God is just, in a sense, giving a seal of approval. We've talked often on our broadcast about one of our favorite passages, which is in Philippians 2, 5 through 8, and here it is again. Let this mind be in you, which was also in Christ Jesus, who being in the form of God, did not consider it robbery to be equal with God, but made himself of no reputation, taking the form of a bondservant and coming in the likeness of men. And being found in appearance as a man, he humbled himself and became obedient to the point of death, even the death of the cross. So there's the call, Bob, for the kind of mind that we were being called to reflect.
1: Yeah, let this mind be in you that was in Christ, and that's that seal.
0: That's
1: seal
0: right.
1: Before it is having the mind of Christ.
0: That's right, exactly.
1: And that principle of self-sacrificing love.
0: Yeah, amen.
1: Well, Bill, many Christians, I think, perceive God being in the business solely to pardon them from the penalty of their sins. And so, rightly, they praise the Lord, rightly so, for the pardon from the penalty of sin. But I think it's encouraging and good news to us that God has much more in mind for us than simply clearing the books, we might say, or simply pardoning.
0: Right.
1: God is all about, ultimately, heart reconciliation and at one-ment with Himself in heart and mind, not just with us, but with all His intelligent creatures. It's unfortunate that many of us are content to be, we might say, forgiven or pardoned, when ultimately God wants to heal us from selfishness and really from our very inclination for sin. His ideal for us is much, much more than we realize. As one Christian author that's been a real blessing to me has written, quote, God's ideal for His children is higher than the highest human thought can reach. What an encouragement
0: that
1: is to us. So God's desire for each one of us is ultimately to reflect His character of selfless love to those around us. So maybe repeat as we draw this week's program to a close, the issue surrounding the mark of the beast and the Antichrist and all those types of things is much more than some person arising in the closing hours of Earth's history, sitting in the temple in Jerusalem and being a dictator over everyone else. And that's kind of how it's portrayed so often, very kind of pluralistic. But it's more than a number, 666, appearing on someone's forehead or on all the unfortunate people who are deceived in the end of time. As you've mentioned, it's such superficial conclusions that really miss the mark. The issue has to do with the character of God. It has to do with the mind of God or the mind of Christ versus the mind of the evil one. And it has to do with the issues of the truth versus lies. It has to do with the battle for the mind of every intelligent creature God has ever created. And that is why we can say that the issue really has universal significance and that the war is not confined to this earth.
0: How very true, Bob. How very true. I hope folk understand that. I think you said it well, Bob, when you mentioned that the battle of war, as is described in Revelation 13, is really over the mind of God's intelligent creatures. Will we be settled into the truth about God, or will we settle for the lies about Him which have been perpetuated ever since the war commenced in heaven? That's the question. And the choice is ours. God is hoping that as we study the evidence that He has submitted into the courtroom of the universe, as it were, that we'll say amen to it.
1: That's right.
0: There will be a group of redeemed someday in heaven who will declare, "Just and true are your ways, O King of the nations." And so, listeners, may it be our desire to bring honor and vindication to God's name by being among the number who come someday soon to sing that song. So we thank you so very much for being with us today on Portraits of God. We hope you've enjoyed the presentation. Hope that you have a wonderful week, and we look forward to having you back with us again next week. God bless.
2: God be with you till we meet again.
3: If you'd like to contact Pastor Brace or Dr. Hunsaker, you may do so by calling 781-769-1011 or by emailing Portraits of God. 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If you'd like to write, it's Portraits of God, P.O. Box 127, Norwood, Massachusetts. That's P.O. Box 127, Norwood, Massachusetts, 02062. I'm Dennis Farley. Thank you for listening, and be sure to tune in again next week for another segment of Portraits of God.

0: offered in sacrifice unto idols. We know that an idol is nothing in the world, and that there is none other God but one. For though there be that are called gods, whether in heaven or in earth, as there be gods many and lords many, but to us there is but one God, the Father, of whom are all things, and we in him, and one Lord Jesus Christ, by whom are all things, and we by him. Howbeit there is not in every man that knowledge, for some with conscience of the idol unto this hour eat it as a thing offered unto an idol, and their conscience being weak is defiled. But meat commendeth us not to God, for neither if we eat are we the better, neither if we eat not are we the worse.
1: But take heed, lest by any means this liberty of yours become a stumbling block to them that are weak. For if any man see thee, which hast knowledge, sit at meat in the idol's temple, shall not the conscience of him which is weak be emboldened to eat those things which are offered to idols? And through thy knowledge shall the weak brother perish for whom Christ died? But when ye sin so against the brethren, and wound their weak conscience, ye sin against Christ. Wherefore, if meat make my brother to offend, I will eat no flesh while the world standeth, lest I make my brother to offend.
2: No man, when he hath lighted a candle, putteth it in a secret place, neither under a bushel, but on a candlestick, that they which come in may see the light. The light of the body is the eye. Therefore, when thine eye is single, thy whole body also is full of light. But when thine eye is evil, thy body also is full of darkness. Take heed, therefore, that the light which is in thee be not darkness. If thy whole body, therefore, be full of light, having no part dark, the whole shall be full of light, as when the bright shining of a candle doth give thee light.
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Dinosaurs have been the most spectacular creatures that have ever lived. They've been an intense source of fascination for many people. Both young and old love the adventure of finding out more about these prehistoric giants that once roamed the earth. Fortunately, Outback Queensland has a whole lot of prehistoric history to discover. So let's go on a journey along Australia's dinosaur trail that offers visitors a range of unique experiences not available anywhere else in the world. This unique journey is going to be an amazing experience. So join me, Gary Kent, in our quest to find out more about the dinosaurs of Australia. I can't wait to see what we'll find as we visit Outback Queensland.

0: First stop on the search for dinosaurs is Winton, a town that's actually called the dinosaur capital of Australia. It's also the birthplace of the iconic Australian airline Qantas, and where the legend of a jolly swagman waltzed into Australian history. Winton is located in the Australian outback, about 1,350 kilometres or 840 miles northwest of Brisbane. So it takes a long time to get here. But if you're searching for dinosaurs, then it's definitely worth the trip, because on the outskirts of Winton is the Australian Age of Dinosaurs Museum. It's the home of Australia's largest dinosaur fossil collection and the Southern Hemisphere's most productive fossil preparation laboratory, and supervises the site of the world's only evidence of a dinosaur stampede. The Age of Dinosaurs Museum is split between three facilities: the Fossil Preparation Laboratory, the Collection Room, and Dinosaur Canyon. Here, in the Collection Room beside reception, you can see the real dinosaur skeletons on display. This collection room houses the only known specimen of Australia's largest and most complete carnivorous dinosaur, Australovenator wittonensis, nicknamed Banjo. There's also Australia's most complete sauropod Diamantinosaurus matildae, nicknamed Matilda, and Savannosaurus eliotorum, nicknamed Wade. It's truly an awe-inspiring collection. So let's find out the story about how the dinosaurs and fossils were first discovered. David Elliott is a third-generation grazier who'd been farming sheep and cattle properties around Winton from the age of 17. In 1999, while mustering sheep on his property Belmont near Winton, Elliott discovered a large fossilised bone of a dinosaur.
1: I found that's probably the biggest, best dinosaur bone I'd found. It was just big chunks of bone. And, you know, and it sat on a ping pong table in the house actually for a couple of years. Eddie and I put bits together. We couldn't put any more together. And we invited the Queensland Museum to have a look, and they identified it as a big sauropod, so... And it made a fairly big media release. It was a fairly large, it was supposed to be Australia's largest at the time. And really, even then, I don't think it was, but that's okay. And it's still not, but that's okay. It was sort of a big start for us, you know, because we realised just how excited people around the country got over this sort of stuff.
0: Following the discovery of more fossils during digs held in conjunction with the Queensland Museum, David and his wife Judy called a public meeting in Winton on the 17th of August 2002. They hoped to establish a dinosaur museum at Winton so the discoveries could be preserved in perpetuity and be made available to the public in general. Then, a few years later, in March 2005, David discovered more dinosaur bones on his property. In September of that year, the site was excavated by a joint Australian Age of Dinosaurs and the Queensland Museum team. During the dig, they uncovered the remains of one of Australia's most complete sauropod skeletons. But what was even more exciting was that the skeleton belonged to a completely new type of dinosaur. It was given the scientific name Savannosaurus eliotorum, after the open grasslands where it was found and the Elliott family. The new discovery was nicknamed Wade in honour of a prominent Australian paleontologist, Dr. Mary Wade, who died at the time the dig was being undertaken. Wade, the Savannosaurus, was found to be a medium-sized titanosaur, approximately half the length of a basketball court, with a long neck and a relatively short tail. Later that year, a partial sauropod, Humerus, was discovered nearby on Elderslie Station near Winton. This led to a series of digs held by the museum and the recovery of two more dinosaur skeletons preserved together, one being a sauropod skeleton, as we've noted, called Matilda, and the other a theropod, a carnivorous dinosaur dinosaur called Banjo. Here he is, named after the famous Australian poet Banjo Paterson. In mid-2006, David and Judy Elliott opened an Australian Age of Dinosaurs temporary fossil preparation facility in their shed at Belmont, which was known locally as the Prep Shed. It was here that fossil preparation was carried out by a small group of staff and volunteers who were accommodated in the station's Jackaroo and Shearer's quarters. Prep work and cleaning commenced on Wade, the Savannosaurus fossil, and then expanded to include the bones of Banjo and Matilda as each dig produced further fossils. This work continued for almost 3 years with the help of over 100 volunteers. In September 2006, Peter and Carol Britton, owners of Mount Lansborough Station near Winton, donated 1,400 hectares of mesa country, or what the locals call the jump up, to Australian Age of Dinosaurs as a site for the future museum. The prep shed at Belmont was then closed and all the fossils and equipment were relocated to the jump up site in early 2009. The new facilities were open to the public in July that same year as part of Queensland's 150th year celebrations. This multi-million dollar working dinosaur museum facility has a preparation laboratory, a collection room, classrooms, theatres and display rooms. There are also a wide range of outdoor displays, dioramas, walking trails and guided tours. So let's start at the Fossil Preparation Laboratory. Here we get to see behind the scenes of one of the most productive fossil preparation laboratories in the Southern Hemisphere. Jesse, one of the tour guides at the museum and lab, will explain to us what happens here.
2: When we cut open our jackets, we'll find our bones broken into some combination of big solid chunks and little smashed bits. It's the world's biggest and most frustrating jigsaw puzzle where half the pieces are missing and we don't even have the lid from the box to look at to know what it's meant to look like when we're done. So when we find the bits that go together, we want them to stay together, so we glue them into place. For the big chunks, we use a type of glue that some people might have used at home called Araldite. For little pieces, we use this really high-tech paleontological adhesive called superglue. Just go to the supermarket, get little tubes, it works just fine. And our bones will also be covered in rock and dirt, and we need to get that off so we can see the bone that we're working with. And do that, we mostly use air tools.
0: Here at the workstations in the lab, you can watch the fossil technicians prepare dinosaur bones for research and display.
3: Well, what I'm doing is following colour change, looking for texture and pattern, and trying to identify where the bone is sitting. So on this material, we have a lot of clay, plant material, and ironstone staining. So I'm following the material and I'm looking for the characteristics of fossilised bone. I love this kind of work because you're discovering something new every day. Every specimen we get is unique. It's never boring, it's never really repetitive, and it is just fascinating.
0: The museum already has the world's largest collection of bones from Australia's biggest dinosaurs, and the number of specimens already collected is easily outpacing the number being prepared by volunteers and staff here in the laboratory. So if working with fossils is something you'd like to do, then there is the Prep Dino Experience. You can join the team here and learn how to prepare real dinosaur fossils for display. And finally, if you really want to have an incredible dinosaur experience, then you could join the Dig a Dino team from here and help them find more dinosaurs in outback Queensland. But now, let's catch a shuttle for about 2 kilometres to the Dinosaur Canyon and see the Gondwana Observatory and the March of the Titanosaurs exhibit. Inside the March of the Titanosaurs building is a 54-metre or 170-foot-long sauropod footprint track site. The footprints are of a family or small herd of sauropods walking through mud and also include some two-legged meat-eating dinosaurs called theropods and two-legged plant-eating dinosaurs called ornithopods. Just outside are two magnificent life-size sauropods overlooking the fabulous Dinosaur Canyon. In this beautiful place are exhibits that recreate dinosaur life. You can see the bones of a large sauropod, a small family group of pterodactyls, a stampede of 24 small dinosaurs leaping across a chasm to escape a larger theropod dinosaur, and three life-size models of Coonabarasaurus, an armor-plated dinosaur. Nearby is the Gondwana Stars Observatory, which showcases the extraordinary dark skies above the Age of Dinosaurs here at the Jump Up. Without the city lights, you get a simply amazing view of the night sky. You can clearly see planets and stars and constellations. Now, the last place to visit near Winton is the one place I've always wanted to see, the Dinosaur Stampede National Monument. And finally, I've made it. But to get to the site, we've had to drive off the beaten track 110 kilometres or 70 miles west of Winton.
4: Here at the Dinosaur Stampede National Monument at Lark Quarry Conservation Park, we have the only evidence anywhere in the world of a dinosaur stampede. So what we had towards the back of the building was a lake, and we had some small dinosaurs. So there were celurosaurs and ornithopod dinosaurs that were at the edge of that lake, maybe having a drink of water until they were disturbed by something. So the footprints we have here, we have 11 large predator footprints heading towards that lake, and then about 3,300 smaller footprints all running the opposite direction, which would have been towards open temperate forest that was about 150 metres from here. So they're running for cover, where they might be able to hide and maybe not get eaten by our larger predatory dinosaur.
0: From Lark Quarry and the Dinosaur Stampede, we continue along the dinosaur trail about 200 kilometres north of Winton to another outback town called Richmond, where some amazing ancient fossils have been found. The first thing you see here at Kronosaurus Corner Museum in Richmond is this huge marine reptile with its mouth wide open. It's actually a Kronosaurus, a large apex predator that could grow up to 10 metres or 33 feet in length. And how appropriate. You see, Richmond is best known as Australia's premier marine fossil site and has some of the most awe-inspiring ancient marine fossils. This area is rich in fossils, and this museum is home to over 1,500 of them. Here, you can step back in time to when much of this area was underwater and meet the carnivorous creatures that dominated life below the surface. This small outback town with a population of around 800 people came to the attention of Australia and the world in 1989 when the skeleton of a plesiosaur was discovered nearby at Marathon Station by grazier Ian Ivers while mustering his cattle. It's one of the best preserved vertebrate fossils in the world and the most complete plesiosaur skeleton discovered in Australia. This amazing completeness gives us a window into the life of this amazing creature. Scientists are still studying the skeleton, and the species currently has no scientific name, but has been nicknamed Kenny the Richmond Pliosaur. It was about 5 metres or 16 feet in length and had a relatively long neck and head. The skull is robust and contains many conical teeth, presumably for feeding on fishes and squid, which were abundant in Australia's vast inland sea, which covered much of this area in ancient times. It has four long flippers for propelling and steering it through the water. It's important to remember that these marine reptiles were not dinosaurs, even though many of them coexisted with dinosaurs. Originally, Much of this particular specimen was encased in sedimentary rock. It took two lab specialists over 2 years full time to prepare and remove the fragile bones from the rock. Now, Penny, the Richmond pliosaur, was the second major discovery of an important fossil in this area. The famous Kronosaurus queenlandicus, a 10-metre or 33-foot giant marine reptile, was discovered north of Richmond 60 years earlier in 1929 by a team of paleontologists from Harvard University. Kronosaurus had a short neck and a large head. Its skull was 2.5 metres or 8 feet long. It was a fierce predator that used its 2 metres or 6 foot flippers to propel itself quickly through the water. It had rows of long conical teeth that it used to hunt large fish, turtles and giant squid, as well as ammonites, giant shellfish. It was equipped with enormous crocodile-like jaws that had twice as much bite force as a saltwater crocodile today. Certainly not the kind of creature you'd want to have splashing about in the water with you. The fossil of another giant marine reptile was found in 2005 here in the area around Richmond. Eromangosaurus australis was a large plesiosaur named after the vast Australian inland sea that it lived in. It's about 10 metres or 33 feet long, and like other plesiosaurs, had four flippers to propel it through the water with a short, round tail and no fin. It had an incredibly long neck, about half the length of its entire body. It's the only known skeleton of its kind to exist in the world. The museum also exhibits Wonder. This is the largest fish fossil in Australia. You know, with all these magnificent ancient fish and marine reptile fossils, we mustn't forget the special dinosaur fossils found near here as well. This is Coonbarosaurus iversi, which means shield lizard. It's a plant-eating dinosaur with short legs and bony body armour made up of hundreds of tiny bony plates interlaced with larger plates to protect it from predators. The fossil is affectionately known as the armoured car of Marathon Sheep Station, where it was found by grazier Ian Ivers in 1989. Now, Ivers had discovered one of the most complete dinosaur skeletons ever found in Australia, or the world for that matter. Even the stomach contents of the creature were preserved, which is exceptionally rare and gives us an insight of the food the dinosaur ate, which was a selection of flowering plants. Sometimes, fossils are covered by sandstone or mudstone, which needs to be removed and cleaned away. And many of these fossils are prepared and processed right here at the museum in the fully equipped laboratory. Here you watch experts at work with their air tools and mechanical drills and view fossils being processed. The equipment and preparation techniques used here are of a world-class standard, with some of Australia's best and most significant fossil finds having been prepared for display right here. Most of these fossils here are unearthed in the quarry just 12 kilometres or 8 miles out of town. Kevin Peterson, the museum fossil expert, took us out to show us his latest find, a magnificent ichthyosaur fossil, still encased in rock, but clearly showing the outline of this huge dolphin-like aquatic reptile skeleton. This quarry is a fossil gold mine and is giving up its hidden secrets as Kevin and his fellow fossil hunters continue the search for ancient treasure. But it's time to get back on the road and move on to our next destination on the dinosaur trail. Our next stop is Shewenden, about 100 kilometres down the road. Let's see what interesting and awesome dinosaurs are waiting for us there. And you don't have to travel far in Shewenden to find one. This is Mutt, the local dinosaur that resides beside the town's main street. Now Mutt is a replica of a Muttaburrosaurus, a huge 7-metre or 22-foot-long plant-eating dinosaur that lived along the shores of the ancient inland sea that once covered this area, now called the Great Artesian Basin. Large marine reptiles, like the ones we've seen back in Richmond, such as ichthyosaurs and plesiosaurs, swam here as well, while on land, dinosaurs like the Muttaburrosaurus browsed on vegetation along the shore. A short distance further along the road, the Flinders Discovery Centre provides more information and exhibits of Muttaburrosaurs. The star attraction here is Huey, a life-size skeletal replica of a Muttaburrosaurus. In 1962, a well-preserved skeleton of a Muttaburrosaurus was found near an outback town called Muttaburra, where it gets its name from. The bones were preserved because the carcasses had been washed into the sea and become buried in the mud, which protected them from destruction. In a sense, these bones from the ancient past now help bring these magnificent dinosaurs back to life by giving us an insight into their size, body structure, diet, and way of life. Thousands of fossils of many different species of ancient creatures are on display here at the centre, including sauropods, ammonites, and ichthyosaurs. Huendon, situated on the banks of Queensland's longest river, the Flinders, is a fabulous place to marvel at and learn about these magnificent fossils, as well as experience the true spirit of the outback. Here, our journey into the world of dinosaurs ends, but certainly not our interest and fascination in these great creatures of the ancient past. Dinosaurs have certainly captured our attention and imagination on our journey along the dinosaur trail in outback Queensland, and given us a renewed and ongoing zeal for fossils. We've seen the fossils of some of the magnificent dinosaurs that roamed here in the ancient past. We've seen that they come in an incredible range of shapes and sizes. Some of these ancient creatures had enormous bodies and were the most colossal creatures ever to have lived on this continent, while others were only the size of birds. Some were fierce and had slashing claws and bone-crushing teeth, while others were harmless and docile. Many of them had spikes, horns, plates and frills, and were the weirdest animals ever to have walked on this great south land. We've also seen that even though they're now extinct, these ancient creatures continue to attract our interest and captivate our imagination. And in a sense, they unite us. Regardless of our worldview, our religion, culture, or nationality, dinosaurs bring people together in a shared love of nature, the ancient past, and natural history. And so, for me personally, the dinosaur trail ends where it all began, right here at the beginning of all beginnings, in the very first page of Scripture. In the beginning, God created the heavens and the earth. God, the master designer, he made the heaven and earth, the sea and everything in them. And that includes dinosaurs, the great land reptiles, and plesiosaurs, the water reptiles, and pterosaurs, the flying reptiles. In fact, they were possibly among the foremost, the chief, the grandest and most amazing of all God's creatures. No wonder we wonder and stand in awe of these magnificent creatures that once roamed this great land, its sky and seas. If you'd like to know more about dinosaurs and their origins, then I'd like to recommend the free gift we have for all our incredible journey viewers today. It's the booklet, Are Dinosaurs Real? This booklet is our gift to you and is absolutely free. I guarantee there are no costs or obligations whatsoever. So make the most of this wonderful opportunity to receive the free gift we have for you today.
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0: Be sure to join us again next week when we will share another of life's journeys together. Until then, let's pray to the great Creator God who made the dinosaurs and also made and loves us. Dear Heavenly Father and great Creator God, as we've journeyed along the dinosaur trail, we've been reminded that you are the majestic and all-powerful God who made this world and all that's in it, including the dinosaurs. And Lord, we are grateful that even though the dinosaurs were magnificent, you have bestowed your special love and focus on us and call us your children. Thank you. Please guide our lives and bless us and our families. We ask this in Jesus' name. Amen.
6: Gender, a social construct? This is Ken Ham, inviting you to visit the full-size Noah's Ark attraction in Northern Kentucky. Public schools across the US are increasingly pushing radical gender ideologies on young children. Now, as parents, we need to be equipping our children to think biblically about this vital issue. Today, it's popular to believe that gender is just a social construct, that your gender is whatever you want it to be, regardless of your biology. And that's why there are dozens of supposed genders out there. But Scripture doesn't have this confusion. Genesis chapter 1 tells us we're created male and female. That's God's very good design. And in a world broken by sin, some people do struggle with this issue, and they deserve love and compassion. But we're created male and female.
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8: Welcome to Your Bible and You, a radio journey through God's Word. I'm Dwight Lainhoff. I'd like to thank you for joining me today. If you have your Bible ready, let's begin our study, and let's begin with prayer. Our loving Heavenly Father, be with us today as we open up the Word of God. May we have an understanding, an insight, and mostly may your Holy Spirit come into our minds, into our lives, so that we may better understand your plan of salvation and how to live for you in this 21st century. In Jesus' name, amen. If you've been with us following along, we are in Luke chapter 2, Luke's recounting of the birth of Jesus and the birth of John the Baptist. And we have last time been talking about when Jesus was taken to the temple to be dedicated to the Lord. And we noticed that Simeon, who was there, a very old man, kind of prophesies about the role of Jesus in the world and how this would affect Mary and what a blessing it was. This was a divine thing. This was not a usual thing. But he wasn't the only one. We are in Luke chapter 2. Now we're going to begin this time with verse 36. Are you enjoying this? Going through the old story, but going verse by verse. And we're not coming with any presupposed anything. We're just saying, what does the Scripture say? I try to give a little bit of a background to the times and the life and times of the geography of what was happening
9: in that part of the world at that time when Jesus came to be born as a baby. Well, it says, besides Simeon, there was also a prophetess, Anna, the daughter of Phanuel of the tribe of Asher. She was very old, and she had lived with her husband 7 years after her marriage and then was a widow until she was 84. Luke likes these specifics, doesn't he? She never left the temple, but worshipped night and day, fasting and praying. And coming up to them, that is Mary and Joseph and the baby, at that very moment she gave thanks to God and spoke about the child to all who were looking forward to the redemption of Jerusalem. So, what do we know so far here? Although Simeon and Anna are very old, Luke makes that point over and over, they had never lost their hope that in their lifetime they would see the Messiah. I have met any number of people who, in their young age, middle age, and then much older, were hoping that they would be living when Jesus comes again the second time. Now, Simeon and Anna, led by the Holy Spirit, they seem to have been among the first to actually bear witness to who Jesus was. Now, in the culture of the times, elders were respected. Oh, I'm beginning to look forward to that. So, because of Simeon's and Anna's age, their prophecies seem to carry extra weight. I know how it is today. Our society tends to value youth. Now, look, I'm 37 inside, but that's not what I see in the morning when I look in the mirror. So, we value youthfulness over wisdom, and potential contributions by the elderly are often ignored. Have you ever thought, as you've lost your grandparents or your parents, and you thought, I wished I had spent more time listening to what they had to say, not only with, wise sayings, but the stories of their lives, of what they overcame, the mistakes they made, and how they move forward in spite of them. Well, as Christians, we should reverse the values, really, whenever we can. We need to encourage older people to share their wisdom and their experience. Listen carefully when they speak. Offer them your friendship and help them find ways to continue to serve God. Now, there in verse 36 and 7, Anna is called a prophetess, indicating that she was unusually close to God. Prophets didn't necessarily predict the future. The main role was to speak for God, proclaiming his truth. Okay? That's one of the gifts of the Holy Spirit mentioned in the New Testament. Now, in verse 39, it says, when Joseph and Mary had done everything required by the law of the Lord, they returned to Galilee to their own town of Nazareth. And the child, verse 40, speaking of Jesus, and the child grew and became stronger. He was filled with wisdom, and the grace of God was upon him. Now, did Mary and Joseph return immediately to Nazareth, or did they remain in Bethlehem for a time? That's what's implied in Matthew chapter 2. But apparently there's a gap of several years between verse 38 and 39 in our chapter, and that would be ample time for them to find a place to live in Bethlehem, flee to Egypt to escape Herod's wrath, and then return to Nazareth when it was safe to do so. Now, you've experienced what I've experienced. As you read the Bible, whether it's from Genesis in the Old Testament onward or just reading the New Testament, it seems as if the Bible writers at time will go into extraordinary detail about some things. The furniture that was put in the sanctuary in the desert, this portable church. I mean, it's down to nearly every nut and bolt. Or in some seemingly inconsequential confrontation that the children of Israel had with some of their enemies, it will go into great detail. And then a couple of verses at other times will we'll skip years, sometimes hundreds of years. We say, wait a minute, what happened then? We've noticed this in the Gospels, haven't we? Here's a story of Jesus' birth, a few details, and then all of a sudden, the next thing we know, he's 12 years old and going to have his bar mitzvah in the temple. Wait a minute, what happened? And then we don't hear much more after that temple experience till he's 30 years old and he's entering his public ministry, right? I don't know why God, in his wisdom, doesn't give all the details of things we're curious about. That seems to be what is happening here, which is why we're studying all four Gospels, right? Because we sometimes get details in one that we don't get in the other. Jesus, it says here in verse 40, was filled with wisdom. It's not surprising. He stayed in close contact with his heavenly Father. In fact, James chapter 1, verse 5 says, God gives wisdom generously to all who ask. And like Jesus, we can grow in wisdom by walking with God. Now verse 41. Here's where we jump forward to when he was 12 years old. Every year, his parents, that is Jesus' parents, went to Jerusalem for the feast of the Passover. And when he was 12 years old, they went up to the feast according to the custom. And after the feast was over, while his parents were returning home, the boy, Jesus, stayed behind in Jerusalem, but they were unaware of it. And thinking he was in their company, there are crowds of people walking with friends, family, that's how they got along. So it wasn't just, one small family on their own moving around. So, yeah, kids are running around doing what they do. Well, thinking he was in their company, they traveled on for a day. And then they began looking for him among the relatives and friends. And when they did not find him, they went back to Jerusalem to look for him. And after 3 days, they found him in the temple courts, sitting among the teachers, listening to them and asking them questions. Let's stop here for a moment. Now, again, it says every year they went down to Jerusalem for the feast. According to God's law, every male was required to go to Jerusalem 3 times a year for the great festivals. That's found in Deuteronomy chapter 16. In the spring, there was the Passover was celebrated. And that was followed immediately by the week-long Feast of the Unleavened Bread. You remember that the Passover commemorated the night that the Jews escaped from Egypt. The firstborn Egyptians were killed, but they, as God's people, had been passed over. Passover was maybe the most important of the 3 annual festivals. Now, at age 12, Jesus was considered almost an adult, and so he didn't spend a lot of time with his parents during the feast. And those who attended these feasts, as I mentioned, often traveled in caravans, for protection from robbers along the Palestine roads. And it was customary for the women and children to travel at the front of the caravan, and the man brought up the rear. Now, a 12-year-old boy, conceivably, now think about this, could have been in either group, the women and the kids, or with dad and the men. Both Mary and Joseph must have assumed that Jesus was with the other group. But when the caravan left Jerusalem, it seems as if Jesus stayed behind, absorbed in his discussion with religious leaders. And that's where we are right now. Now, it says in verse 47 that Jesus, or in verse 46, that Jesus has been asking the teachers in the temple certain questions. And verse 47 says, everyone who heard him was amazed at his understanding and his answers. And when his parents saw him, they were astonished. And his mother said to him, son, why have you treated us like this? Your father and I have been anxiously searching for you. Well, sure, it's been a couple, 3 days. Bit of a panic there. You've had that happen, right? And you're so worried about your child. But then when you find the child, you kind of lay into him. Well, that's what happened here. Interesting response from Jesus. Why were you searching for me? He asked. Didn't you know I had to be in my father's house? But they did not understand what he was saying to them. The temple courts were famous throughout Judea as a place of learning. In fact, the apostles and Paul studied in Jerusalem, perhaps in the temple courts, under Gamaliel, who was one of the most foremost teachers of that time. At the time of the Passover, the greatest rabbis of the land would assemble to teach and to discuss great truths among themselves. The coming Messiah would no doubt have been a popular discussion topic because everyone was expecting the Messiah soon. And Jesus would have been eager to listen, to ask. Well, a lot of times kids can ask very probing, pointed questions, can't they? But it was not his youth, but the depth of his wisdom that seemed to astound these teachers. Mary had to let go of her child. It was a transition time in his life, both in chronologically, but also in his work and his message that was going to go to the world. He had to become a man, God's son, the Messiah. Fearful that she hadn't been careful enough with God's given child, she searches frantically, looking for a boy, not the young man who was in the temple, who is shocking the religious leaders with his questions. If you think about this, friends, it's sometimes hard, isn't it, to let go of people or projects that we have nurtured. It's both sweet and painful to see our children grow up as adults or students as teachers, our subordinates as managers. I mean, it's people we went to school with, and now they're the heads of universities or big organizations. And we say, wow, I can remember him. He was kind of a dummy. Well, he wasn't, but, you know, we make that assumption about those we go to school with. But when the time comes to step back and we let go, we have to do so in spite of the fact that sometimes, well, it might hurt. Our protégés can exercise their wings, take flight, and soar to the heights God intends them to be. In verse 49 and 50, this is the first mention of Jesus' own awareness that he was God's son. But even though he knew his real father, he did not reject his earthly parents. So he went back to Nazareth with them and lived under their authority for 18 years. Well, let's see what it says here in verse 51. Then he went down to Nazareth with them and was obedient to them. But his mother treasured all these things in her heart. And Jesus grew in wisdom and stature and in favor with God and man. The Bible doesn't record any events of the next 18 years of Jesus' life. But Jesus undoubtedly was learning, he was maturing. As the oldest in a large family, he must have assisted Joseph in his carpentry work. For all we know, Joseph may have died during this time, leaving Jesus to provide for the family. The normal routine of daily life gave Jesus a solid understanding of the Judean people. Now, in the second chapter of Luke, as we come to a close to this chapter, Luke shows us that although Jesus was unique, he seems to have had a normal childhood and adolescence in terms of development. He went through the same progression that we do. He grew physically and mentally, probably got some childhood diseases. He related to other people. He was loved by God. We sometimes don't think of Jesus that way. And in fact, some early Christians couldn't. And they created all kinds of kind of mythical and spectacular stories about how Jesus was playing and in the mud and made a bird out of the clay, and he threw it in the air and all of a sudden it flew away. You know, that sort of stuff. There's nothing in the Bible about that. Well, let's continue here. John chapter 3. It's a big chapter. In the 15th year of the reign of Tiberius Caesar, when Pontius Pilate was governor of Judea, Herod, tetrarch of Galilee, his brother Philip, tetrarch of Iturea and Trachonitis, and Lysanias, tetrarch of Abilene. And during the high priesthood of Annas and Caiaphas, the word of God came to John, son of Zechariah, in the desert. And he went into all the country around Jordan, that is the Jordan River, preaching a baptism of repentance for the forgiveness of sin. Under the Jewish law, there was only one high priest. I mean, he was appointed as a descendant of the first high priest, Aaron, brother of Moses. And he held that position for life. But by this time, the religious system had been kind of corrupted, and the Roman government was actually appointing its own religious leaders to maintain control over the Jews. Apparently, the Roman authorities had deposed the Jewish-appointed Annas and had replaced him with Annas' son-in-law, Caiaphas. Nevertheless, Annas retained his title. Talks about that in Acts chapter 4. Probably also much of the power he carried. The Jews believed the high priest position to be for life, and they would have continued to call Annas their high priest. See, that's why there's two names. Now, the story here that we're entering into, when it talks about John, this is John the Baptist, whose birth story we read in chapter 1. Now, Pilate, Herod, and Caiaphas were the most powerful leaders in Palestine, politically, religiously. But they seem to, at this time, and that's why it's being recorded this way in the Bible, they were upstaged by this desert prophet from rural Judea. God seems to be speaking through the loner, John the Baptist. He's gone down in history as greater than any of the other rulers of his day. You know, we judge people by our own cultural standards and biases, and we miss the truly great people through whom God works. I think we need to say, like John, we need to give ourselves entirely to God so that his power can work through to us. So anyways, he goes around preaching and teaching. And it says he was preaching repentance for the forgiveness of sin. Now, by the way, this business of repentance, it has two sides. Turning away from sins and turning toward God. I mean, you can just try and give up things that you know are wrong, but unless you fill it with what God wants you to be and do, it's going to be impossible. So to truly repent, we have to do both. We just can't say, well, we believe, and then live the way we choose. Neither can we simply live a good, moral, correct life without a personal relationship with God. That can't bring forgiveness from sin. Well, let's go on. It says here in verse 4, as it is written in the book of the words of Isaiah the prophet, a voice of one calling in the desert, prepare the way for the Lord, make straight paths for him. Every valley shall be filled in, every mountain and hill made low. The crooked roads shall become straight, the rough roads ways smooth, and all mankind will see God's salvation. Kind of a little doxology there, but it's a prophecy of Isaiah. Now, in John's day, before a king took a trip, messengers would tell those he was planning to visit to prepare the roads for him. They weren't paved. Similarly, John told his listeners to make their lives ready so the Lord would come to them, to prepare for Jesus coming to us. Now, you have to realize that in the culture of this day, this made a lot of sense back then. And so the idea, you know, this dual meaning of preparing the way for the Lord, he's using the ideas of, wouldn't it be great if there were hills and valleys that they'd all be filled in, that there'd be just a straight road to your goal, which in this case was to the Messiah, to the Lord. It wouldn't even be a windy, crooked road, you see? Now, the book of Isaiah was written to a non-Jewish audience, and Luke quotes from Isaiah. Let me correct that. The book of Luke is written to a non-Jewish audience. And so Luke quotes from Isaiah to show that salvation is for all people, not just the Jews. And what John the Baptist is doing here is calling all mankind to prepare to meet Jesus. By the way, that includes you. It includes me, no matter what your standing is with religious organizations or authorities. Don't get the feeling that you're an outsider because and have that to cause you to hold you back. Now, in chapter 3 of Luke, verse 7, it says that John said to the crowds coming out to be baptized by him, "You brood of vipers, who warned you to flee from the coming wrath? Produce fruit in keeping with repentance, and do not begin to say to yourselves, 'Well, we have Abraham as our father.' For I tell you that out of these stones God can raise up children for Abraham. The axe is already at the root of the trees, and every tree that does not produce good fruit will be cut down and thrown into the fire." That's pretty direct. What did he mean? John's harsh words for such people, he knew that God values reformation above ritual. they were saying, you know, we're the descendants of Abraham. We're automatically God's people. But that's not enough. You see, the religious leaders relied more on their family tree than on their faith for their standing with God. For them, their faith, their religion was inherited. But a personal relationship with God doesn't come from your parents or your grandparents. Don't rely on someone else's faith for your salvation. Put your own faith in Jesus and then exercise it every day. Confessions of sins and a changed life are inseparable. In fact, St. James says in James 2, 14-26, that faith without deeds is dead. If you have faith, the deeds are going to come naturally. The religious leaders wanted to be known as authorities, but they didn't want to change their hearts and their minds. Well, the people then said in verse 10, "Okay, we hear you. What should we do then?" is the actual quote the crowd asked. In verse 11, John answered, "The man with two tunics should share with him who has none, and one who has food should do the same." And tax collectors also came to be baptized. "Teacher," they asked, "what should we do?" "Well, don't collect any more than you're required to," he told them. And then some soldiers asked him, "And what should we do?" And he replied, "Don't extort money. Don't accuse people falsely. Be content with your pay." In some ways, this sounds a bit like the Sermon on the Mount later that Jesus gave, right? Now, John's message here demanded at least three specific responses. Do you see that? Number one, share what you have with those who need it. Number two, whatever your job is, do it well and with fairness. And number three, be content with what you're earning. John had no time to address comforting messages to those who lived carelessly or selfish lives. Calling the people to right living. Now you think about that, friends, in your own life. What changes can you make in your sharing? In sharing what you're doing, doing your work honestly, and being content. And this bit about the different groups there, you know, tax collectors were notorious for their dishonesty. Romans gathered funds for their government by farming out the collection privilege, and tax collectors earned their own living by adding a sizable sum, whatever they could get away with. Obviously, tax collectors were hated. They were generally dishonest, greedy, ready to betray, and so John speaks right to that. But he says, look, God will even accept these men. God desires to pour out mercy to those who confess. John's message seems to be speaking to the hearts of unexpected people, among the poor, the dishonest, even the hated occupation army. And these people seem to be aware of their own needs. Too often we confuse respectability with right living. These soldiers, you know, they were Roman troops sent to keep the peace, and many of them oppressed the poor and used their power to take advantage of the people. John says, look, you've heard me. You want to repent? You can change your ways. In verse 15, it says the people were waiting expectantly and were all wondering in their hearts if John might possibly be the Christ, that is, the Messiah. John answered them all, look, I baptize you with water, but one more powerful than I will come, the thongs of whose sandals I am not worthy to untie. He will baptize you with the Holy Spirit and with fire. His winnowing fork is in his hand to clear the threshing floor and to gather the wheat into his barn, but he will burn up the chaff with unquenchable fire. And with many other words, John exhorted the people, and preached the good news to them. Well, there really hadn't been a prophet in Israel for more than 400 years. And it was widely believed that when the Messiah came, prophecy would appear also. So when John, you know, starts speaking and everybody's responding, they said, maybe this is the Messiah. Maybe this is the age of the Messiah. John seems to be speaking like the prophets of old that they had been told about, that they read in the scripture. Now, John's baptism with water, you know what was just mentioned here? That symbolized the washing away of their sins, and his baptism coordinated with his message of repentance and reformation. The baptism with the Holy Spirit was fulfilled at Pentecost in Acts chapter 2, when the Holy Spirit came upon the people. But the baptism with fire also symbolizes the work of the Holy Spirit in bringing God's judgment on those who refuse to repent. So John warned of impending judgment. You know this judgment. You know this winnowing fork? It was a pitchfork used to toss wheat so that the kernels would separate from the blades. So God's judgment it's talking about.

0: send any comments or prayer requests to Post Office Box 33082, Knoxville, Tennessee 37930. 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But until we meet again at the same time, I'm Dwight Lainhoff, reminding you we don't live by bread alone, but by every word that proceeds from the mouth of God.
1: And behold, they brought to him a man sick of the palsy, lying on a bed. And Jesus, seeing their faith, said unto the sick of the palsy, Son, be of good cheer, thy sins be forgiven thee. And behold, certain of the scribes said within themselves, This man blasphemeth. And Jesus, knowing their thoughts, said, Wherefore think ye evil in your hearts? For whither is easier to say, Thy sins be forgiven thee? Or to say, Arise and walk? But that ye may know that the Son of Man hath power on earth to forgive sins, then saith he to the sick of the palsy, Arise, take up thy bed, and go unto thine house.
2: As it is written, The just shall live by faith.
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5: Now a look at your evening weather on Bakersfield Christian Talk Radio. Showers today with a high near 93 and lows around 73. Partly sunny tomorrow with a high of 99 and lows around 72. For your Saturday, mostly sunny with a high near 97 and lows around 69. And for Sunday, sunny with a high near 96 and lows around 67. That's your evening weather on Bakersfield Christian Talk Radio.
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7: From the Christian News Radio Network, I'm Jim Miller. Federal judge clearing the way for President Trump's nationwide restrictions on mail voting order. Today, the judge in Boston dropped her injunction after the Supreme Court lifted blocks imposed by lower courts earlier this week. The order directs the Postal Service to only send ballots to U.S. citizens eligible to vote. More court challenges are expected. The Justice Department and the FBI said today that a major Chinese hacking operation has been disrupted. News Nation's Libby Dean has more.
8: The U.S. says it just took down a Chinese hacking operation that targeted some of America's most sensitive institutions. We're talking the Justice Department, NASA, the Federal Reserve. The hackers allegedly used two platforms, QScan and QT Router, to break into networks here in the U.S. and also around the world. The list of those alleged victims, it goes even further, though, because this court affidavit claims the hackers also targeted the Department of Energy, Health and Human Services, the National Institutes of Health, and several companies in the U.S., also in South Korea.
7: In the past, the Beijing government has denied responsibility for any U.S.-directed hacking activity. More news coming up. Right now, here's a word from our sponsor.
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7: Meta agreeing to a nearly $17 billion settlement and a landmark trial involving teen social media addiction. Several states sued the tech giant, alleging its social media platforms like Facebook and Instagram gets kids addicted. Meta also agreed to new app restrictions, including a daily screen time limit, a default block during nighttime, and silence notifications during school hours. One of the beluga whales rescued from the closed marine land of Canada has died. News Nation's Molly Cavanaugh.

0: Reports on the death of the whale at the Shedd Aquarium in Chicago.
1: Pikachu was one of the smaller rescued whales. She showed early signs of progress, but on Tuesday, blood tests showed that she was dehydrated and needed supportive care. As the teams worked to provide her with medicine and fluids, Pikachu passed away suddenly. Pikachu was part of an 8-whale pod rescued from a closed Canadian marine park.
0: Serena and Venus Williams reuniting once again on the tennis court. The sisters added to the U.S. Open field in women's double play today as a wild card entry after playing together last week at the Cincinnati Open. It's their first joint appearance in 4 years. From Christian News Radio Network, I'm Jim Miller. To hear this and other reports on demand, visit ChristianNewsRadio.org.
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3: Our Father in Heaven, we come to you tonight in the name of Jesus. There's that old hymn that says, "In my hand no price I bring, simply to the cross I cling." That's us tonight. We are grateful that you so loved the world that you gave. And I pray, Lord, that in our experience we can love you enough, Steve. Lead us now, please, we ask of you. Make this time special for your glory, I ask you humbly. Please, Lord, let thy will be done. We pray together in Jesus' name, and we said it as one. Amen. World War II had dragged on for nearly 6 years. Hundreds of thousands of people had died. Cities had been destroyed. You know, it's interesting that there are parts of Europe still where every now and then they dig up a bomb, an unexploded bomb, some type of ordnance from World War II. It's still in London. They're still digging up things from time to time. They call in the bomb squad. I'm glad that was never given that job, detonating bombs. I had a friend who, I think I baptized this man, and during the Vietnam War, he was a bomb disposal expert. And they'd call in him for the big jobs, and he'd have to detonate this stuff. And anyhow, war had dragged on, bombs had fallen like the rain, people had fallen like so many flies. War was dragging on, but in May of 1945, the war in Europe was effectively over. Germany surrendered, realizing that pressing on in this war was futile. Germany said, enough is enough. But in the Pacific, Japan doggedly refused to quit. Though thousands and thousands of their own people had died in the war, the Japanese government seemed to possess a determination that said they would fight on until the last man or woman was standing. In July of 1945, Allied leaders declared that Japan must surrender unconditionally, and I read, or the alternative for Japan is prompt and utter destruction. But Japan would not surrender. So on April 6, 1945, from the belly of the Enola Gay, a bomb that had been christened Little Boy, interesting name, was dropped from several miles above the city of Hiroshima. In an instant, with a blinding flash, multiplied thousands of people perished. I believe I am safe in saying that was the single most destructive act of World War II. Thousands dead in a moment. Other thousands who lingered and died, often gruesome deaths in the days or weeks that followed the dropping of the atomic bomb. Still, Japan wouldn't surrender. And so something else happened that we tend to forget when we run back through history, and that is 3 days later, on August the 9th, 1945, another bomb was dropped on the city of Nagasaki, and again thousands of people died. This one was not Little Boy. Do you remember the name of this bomb? This one was called Fat Man, if I remember correctly. And thousands died. And finally, it seemed the Japanese appetite for death and destruction had finally been satisfied. The next day, the government of Japan declared its intent to surrender. There was jubilation all around the world. Not just that Japan had been defeated, because the truth was, Japan was dead on its feet. It had been defeated, but just wouldn't quit. So until a surrender came, the war would drag on and drag on and drag inexorably on. And more people would die. And that means more boys from the heartland would die. And more girls from the heartland would be widowed. And more infants in the heartland would be orphaned. This would drag on. And not to think of what would take place in Japan. I mean, there must have been so many thousands of families that lost their boys and their girls, for that matter. It must have just been awful. There was jubilation. American servicemen celebrated all around the world. They celebrated in Berlin. They celebrated on the Champs-Élysées in Paris. They say there was a great long conga line of American servicemen snaking its way up and down Regent Street in London. These guys were jubilant. The war was over. They wouldn't have to go out to Europe and become a statistic. And not to mention, though I'm sure this wasn't at the forefront, but there must have been many who did think, not to mention that there would be no more Japanese casualties. And even though Japan was the enemy, still, hallelujah, they wouldn't have to die anymore either. There'd be no more bloodshed. There'd be no more death. There'd be no more of this wanton destruction. Wonderful news. It was over. That famous photograph, you know the one of the American serviceman kissing. She looks like a nurse in Times Square. You know the one, and she's bent over, and you know, that was taken on in the wake of the news that Japan had surrendered. This was a time of great joy, happiness, jubilation. It was over now. And on September the 2nd, 1945, in a ceremony that took place in Tokyo Bay on board the USS Missouri, the Japanese instrument of surrender was finally signed. And the war was officially over. Japan was, and this is my term, not an official term, defeated long before this time, but just wouldn't give up. And I guess you can understand why. Well, what do you think comes to mind when you stop and ask yourself, why would a nation not capitulate? Why would they not say, that's it, okay, enough is enough, you win? What do you think it is that keeps somebody from coming to that place? What do you think it is? Absolutely, pride. And if you combine pride with nationalism, I mean, you've got a recipe for disaster. You've got someone like Saddam Hussein taking Kuwait and believing that he can do that without incurring the wrath of the rest of the world. You've got a guy like that telling his own people that we are so mighty, we will never fall. You've got that information minister in Iraq telling the Iraqis that it's okay, there's no problem here, while the American servicemen were crawling all over Baghdad. Nationalistic pride just doesn't make any sense, does it? Japan should have surrendered long before, should have just given up, run up the white flag, but no, they did not. They would not. Pride. The Battle of Gettysburg. You remember the Gettysburg? Well, I hope you don't remember the Battle of Gettysburg, but you know what I'm talking about. That tremendous battle there in that little Pennsylvania town. After the Battle of Gettysburg, many people felt like it was done for the Confederacy. This was a tremendous battle for the North, for the Union, and it seemed in many minds that now the Confederacy was done. The Union went from victory to victory to victory to victory. Now, there were some exceptions, of course, but now the Confederacy was in retreat, and I'm speaking generally. If only the Confederacy had just said just then, you know, we're on a fool's errand. We cannot win. This isn't going to work out well. But the Confederacy would not, and many more died. The prospect of surrender was just too galling. Maybe if we strategized. Maybe if we stay in the fight. Maybe if we think, maybe if we rearm, perhaps we can win. But no, eventually Lee signed the surrender. My son assures me it took place in a courthouse in Appomattox. He signed the surrender and it was over. There's something about surrender that's just galling. An admission of defeat. Who wants to say I lost? Who wants to say I'm a loser? Who wants to say I didn't win? Who wants to say that? But I've got to tell you tonight, and we've got to understand clearly, that unless we quit the fight, unless we cease the battle, unless we run up the white flag, unless we come to the place of surrender, we shall never possess the righteousness of Jesus Christ. The power of God shall never be restored in our lives. We shall not see eternal life. We shall experience instead the bitterness, the blackness of eternal midnight. I want to get straight to the point tonight and invite you to turn with me in your Bible to the book of Romans. The book of Romans and chapter 6. The book of Romans, chapters 6, 7, and 8. Perhaps one of the richest passages of Scripture in the entire Bible. And I know it's hard to say that. People say, what's your favorite verse? I say all of them. I mean, which verse is better than another? Which passage is richer than another? But Romans 6, 7, and 8, for the day-to-day Christian experience, is rich. It's powerful. It's amazing. We're going to begin, at the beginning. Probably too soon, but we'll begin at the beginning. Romans 6 and verse 1, what shall we say then? Shall we continue in sin that grace may abound? This man had already said, where sin abounds, grace does much more abound. And someone would misinterpret that and say, well, if there's so much grace, let's just keep on sinning and so that there'll be even more grace. Paul cleared that up. And you know, it would do us well to think about that in light of the times in which we live. There are many people who say, oh, it's okay for me to live this life of sin. It's okay for me to fail along this line. It's okay for me to wallow in the mud of sin because I'm saved by grace anyway. This is the mistake that people were making that Paul was addressing. Shall we continue in sin because there's a whole lot of grace? Absolutely not, he says. There's no way. We ought to understand this, and we're going to talk about it later next week, that grace is not merely unmerited favor, but grace is the power of God at work in a person's life. Grace will forgive you, and grace will clean you up. Otherwise, grace is not grace. Verse 6, God forbid, sorry, verse 2, it's chapter 6, how shall we that are dead to sin live any longer therein? Notice what Paul says. He is saying that there is a people who are dead to sin. Verse 3. Don't you know that as many of us as were baptized into Christ were baptized into his death? Fascinating thought. Baptism symbolizes death. That's why we don't pour water on people's heads. There's no death about that. Baptism is when we lay somebody back in the water. They go all the way under the water, buried, buried, buried. They come up now. Paul will talk about how they come up. Therefore, we are buried with him by baptism into death, that like as Christ was raised up from the dead by the glory of the Father, even so we also should walk in newness of life, is what he says. If we've been planted together in the likeness of his death, we shall be also in the likeness of his resurrection. So if we die and are buried, we're going to be resurrected much like Jesus was, St. Paul says. Verse 6, I want you to see this. Knowing this, that our old man is crucified with him, put to death with him, that the body of sin might be destroyed, that henceforth we should not serve sin. This is the calling for the Christian, to be a servant of Jesus and not a servant of sin. The Bible makes that abundantly clear. The old person dies, is buried. You are raised to walk in newness of life, not serving your lusts now, not serving your desires now. You know, the Emancipation Proclamation was signed in what year? 1800 and? Don't mumble. 63. If I said confident enough, there's no question you'll think I'm right. 1863. Slavery is alive and well. And the place that exists worse than ever is in the spiritual realm. Slavery is alive and well because there are too many people who are slaves to sin. chained, manacled, bound, not free, not liberated. People don't realizing that when Jesus died on the cross, the Emancipation Proclamation was signed. We didn't have to be slaves to sin anymore. We could be free now, free in Jesus through his power and through his righteousness and through the Spirit of God living in us. Paul talks about this very thing here. We don't have to be the servants or the slaves of sin, verse 6 says. For he or she that is dead is freed from sin. And it's fascinating, the Greek word used there is the word that also can be translated justified. He that is dead is freed from sin. Now I'm going to jump down to verse 11. How do you know that you've been freed from sin? How do you know that you're no longer a slave to the old life? The Bible says we are saved by grace through what? Faith. All right. Here's a word that means faith, and it's in verse 11 of verse 6. Likewise, and the word is reckon. That word could be translated, interpreted, translated as consider or believe. Likewise, reckon ye also yourselves to be dead indeed unto sin, but alive unto God through Jesus Christ our Lord. Consider yourself dead to sin. You've accepted Jesus. You've been baptized. You've been raised up. You're walking in newness of life. Okay, you haven't been baptized, but you've accepted Jesus and you're on your way to the baptistry. Don't quibble with me. You've been baptized. Your life is given to Christ. How do I know I'm free? How do I know I'm dead? How do I know I belong to Jesus? I reckon I am. I choose to believe that I belong to Jesus Christ. I have faith that tells me that my old life is gone. You know, you might be so holy that this doesn't matter and is all second nature and first grade stuff. But there are a lot of people in the world who wrestle. They look at the old life. They see the old man, coming up out of the dead like an ogre ready to swallow them up. They know they are weak. They can hardly manifest faith to hang on to Jesus because the old life has pressed them down. But the Bible says don't be pressed down. Reckon yourselves to be dead to sin, but alive unto God. Believe it. Believe that Jesus is yours. Start right there. When the devil knocks at your door, say, no, I'm not even answering the door. I belong to Jesus now. I'm not going to dally with you. Verse 12. Let not sin therefore reign in your mortal body, that you should obey it in the lusts thereof. That's important. Sin ought not reign over us. We don't have to obey this thing. I'm encouraged tonight. I don't have to be a slave to the old life. I can be a servant of Jesus. Verse 13. Here's where we get to the point. Neither yield ye your members as instruments of unrighteousness unto sin. You see, ladies and gentlemen, sin is a choice. No, I'm not having you give me this theological mumbo jumbo about sin as a state, sin is what you are, sin is where you're born. Bible says sin is the transgression of the law, plain and simple. And you choose to do that, whether consciously or subconsciously. Sometimes you just find yourself there because you are wired that way. That's just who you are. You're in the groove, man. The patterns have been worn well, and so sin is just natural to you. But the Word of God says, and we've got it right here in Romans chapter 6, that we yield to unrighteousness to commit sin. It's something you decide you're going to do. The Word of God says don't yield your members as unrighteous, as instruments of unrighteousness to sin, but instead yield yourself to God as those that are alive from the dead, and your members as instruments of righteousness unto sin. Temptation is a fork in the road. And when we come to it and temptation presses, we've got a choice to make. And we can choose to yield to God and be led along the road of righteousness, or we can yield to self or to sin or to Satan and make the wrong turn and go down that road of self. It's a decision that we make. It's a choice to make. Temptation comes, and in that moment, there is a controversy raging in your mind. What am I going to do with this temptation? Hang on to it, yield to it, or yield to Jesus and allow him to give me victory in this moment? You see, there's a beautiful object lesson every time you come to a, I don't know if it's a four-way stop or a three or a two, whatever. There's the sign. What does the triangular-shaped sign say out there on the roads? Yield. Yield. So when you come to the yield sign, you're supposed to what? What you supposed to do? You're supposed to what? Watch out. What else? Slow down. Give the right of way. Is that what you're saying? All right. What else? I'm not going to tell you you're wrong. What else? All right. It's great when... Yep. Good answers. I'm sure they're all. I couldn't discern anything, but that was okay. You slow down. You yield. When you yield to somebody else, what are you doing? You're surrendering. Where I'm from, that same shaped sign doesn't say yield, it says give way. Same thing. You give way. Instead of getting up to that sign and saying, hey, out of my way, I'm coming through. Yeah, stop and you say you first, right? That's yielding. You first. The Bible says that we are to yield to Jesus. When we're in a situation and we're confronted with a choice to make, we are to yield. We are to say to Jesus, you first. Not my will, your will. You first. And when you get into the groove of saying you first to Jesus, life is going to change dramatically. You won't get to the end of the day with so many regrets because you've said you first to Jesus and you followed his lead. You have chosen to yield. Don't yield yourself as members of unrighteousness to sin. Verse 14, sin shall not have dominion over you because you are not under the law, you are under grace, the power of God in your life. Verse 15, what then shall we sin because we're not under the law but under grace? God forbid. Verse 16, don't you know that to whom you yield yourselves servants to obey, his servants you are to whom you obey, whether of sin unto death or of obedience unto righteousness. There is the key to a successful, fulfilling, healthy Christian experience. You can use that biblical word yield. A word we're going to use tonight is the word surrender. Surrender. The Japanese went fighting on. They wouldn't quit. Folks continued to die. They were dead on their feet, but they wouldn't say no. Christians today the same way. People the same way. Blundering through life. Hanging on to their pet sins. Hanging on to their lusts and their desires. Reading the Bible perhaps and seeing God's will and saying, I know your will. However, I'm not going to do it. You might say, however, I am powerless to do it. And no matter which way you were coming from, that would be true. But when we see God's will, ours is to yield. When we come to that crossroad in life, ours is to yield. When temptation rears its ugly head, ours is to yield. When we just don't know which way is up and which way is down, we yield and we say, Lord, lead me in this way. The Bible says, in all your ways acknowledge him and he will direct your paths. You yield to God. Lord, not my will but yours. We're going to Luke chapter 22 to see perhaps the best example of this in all of the Bible. Luke chapter 22. Paul gave us the theory. Jesus shows us the practice. Luke chapter 22. And when you get there, we're going to go to verse 39. Luke 22 and verse 39. And he came out, Jesus, this is, and went as he was wont to the Mount of Olives. And his disciples also followed him. Jesus knew that he had a date with the cross dead ahead. Friend, you have no idea, experientially at least, how ugly the cross was. I don't. I've only read about it. I don't know that I can imagine it. It was a hell of a death. It was awful. It was devised by the Romans to maximize pain, to maximize agony. This was the worst thing they could devise practically. And Jesus knew it was coming. And so he said to them at this place, pray that you don't enter into temptation. And he was withdrawn from them about a stone's throw, and he kneeled down and he prayed. What do you think? Did Jesus die for us willingly? Oh, yes, he did. But was he anxious to get to the cross? Oh, no, he wasn't. He wasn't a madman. He knew that this was going to be awful. He knew that it would be brutal. He knew that it would be unbearable. And so Jesus did what anybody would do. He prayed to his Father. He said, I don't want to go through this. I want to avoid this if there's any way possible. If you can get me out of this, please get me out of this. He prayed, Father, if you are willing, remove this cup from me. And then he prayed and said, nevertheless, not my will, but thine be done. It must have been something to pray that prayer. Because he understood something about the agony of the cross. He understood what crucifixion victims went through. I mean, Here was the Son of God. He had come from heaven to this sin-spoiled earth. And in order to save a rebel race, the very people who would nail him to the cross, he was going to have to die this excruciating, awful, almost hard to imagine death. And Jesus, staring at the cross, he said, "Lord, I don't want to do this." He prayed to his Father, "I don't want to do this." The agony was so intense, he sweat great drops of blood. I've never seen anybody do that, and I've seen some people sweat. This had to be something. And Jesus, looking ahead to the cross, prayed and said, "Lord, as much as I don't want to do this, I am willing to pray, not my will, but yours be done." Incredible. And there's a young man who doesn't know how he can suppress his desires, and he is to pray the prayer, "Lord, not my will, but thy will be done." There is somebody so deep in debt, they figure all they can do is be dishonest and cheat, maybe on their taxes. It's tax time. And maybe they're going to claim some deductions they've got no right to claim. Or maybe they're going to swindle their neighbor. Or maybe they're going to get in some rip-off scheme. Now, hang on a minute. There's other ways out. You can say, "Lord, not my will, but your will be done." You understand? Whenever temptation comes, "Lord, not my will, your will be done." Somebody's about to lose her temper with her husband and scream and shriek and throw something. The prayer to pray is, "Lord, as much as I want to do this and as much as I do not want to obey you, please, my will, no, your will, yes. Let not my will, but your will be done." We got to get in the habit of praying that prayer.
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4: 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Join our hosts, Gary Gibbs and John Bradshaw, speakers for the Amazing Facts Ministry, as they now open the Bible and discuss themes that affect your life today. Stay tuned, because the next 15 minutes will deepen your understanding of God's Word.
5: Hi, friends, and welcome again to Bible Talk, where we talk about what the Bible has to say to us today. I'm John Bradshaw, and with me again is Gary Gibbs. Hi, Gary.
6: Hi, John. It's good to be here, and I think we have an exciting topic today.
5: We've got a great subject today as we continue to our discussion on Bible baptism. We've discovered that when it comes to baptism, the Bible recommends, in fact, the Bible commands, baptism by immersion.
6: And that's when somebody is actually put completely under the water. That's what the word baptize means, to totally submerge or immerse under the water.
5: You're right. It doesn't mean anything else. And so when the Bible says one Lord, one faith, one baptism, it's saying there's one method of baptism, a baptism by immersion. Christ was baptized that way. John the Baptist baptized that way. And when you look at what the Bible says about baptism, baptism by immersion is a symbol of what happens in the life of a sinner being transformed into a saint.
6: Mm-hmm. Very important ceremony in the life of a converted person, isn't
5: it? That's right. Indeed, it shows that the old person has died, been buried, and a new creature has been raised up out of that water to walk in newness of life.
6: John, in our previous programs, we've covered a number of different aspects concerning baptism, whether it should be infant baptism, the manner, whether it's sprinkling or pouring or immersion. And we have a study guide for those maybe who have not heard the previous programs. They can write us, can't they, and receive this or call us toll-free and get this free study guide.
5: That'd be easiest. You just call us, get our toll-free number. You're going to hear it right after the study. We're offering you Buried and Forgotten by God, and this is a comprehensive look at this subject. And especially if you've never been baptized or never really studied the subject in depth, you've got to get your hands on this study. It's 100% free. We're going to offer it to you right after we're done with our study today.
6: That's good, John, and they'll really enjoy that. Now, I have a question for you today that I've heard asked me many times, and I think people of all different faith backgrounds and new Christians just coming to the faith ask this, and they say, "When I'm baptized, do I really have to join a church?" Do they, John?
5: Now, that's a good question, isn't it? But what's the alternative to joining a church when you're baptized? I guess the alternative is not joining a church, right?
6: Well, as long as I believe in Jesus Christ, I'm baptized into Christ, he knows I'm his, why do I have to join a church? Aren't these pastors just out trying to get numbers and get people to fill their pews and make more money? I don't know that I want to get wrapped up in all that. I don't know if I want to join a church.
5: Now, nobody said you have to join a church in order to be saved. Saved by grace through faith in Jesus Christ and his shed blood, we're not saved because our names are on a church roll. But you know, when a person comes to Jesus, Jesus himself said that's like being born again, right? Mm-hmm. When a child is born, you don't just wipe that baby clean and place it on the floor and say, well, good luck.
6: No, you have to diaper it and feed it and everything else.
5: Yeah, you've got to place it in the arms of a loving family, don't you?
6: That's right.
5: Sure. When a Christian is born again, that's a baby Christian you've got there. And it makes sense to place that Christian in the arms and the safety of a loving church family. No doubt about that, you see.
6: And I think a person grows more. There were two fellows that were buddies that I know of. And one of them's a real close friend of mine. And the one, they were both convicted about Christ and gave their hearts to Christ at the same time. One joined a church. The other one said, no, I can worship God out in nature. He lived in a beautiful place out in the mountains. And he said, I feel closest to God in the mountains.
5: I could tell you what happened next. You want me to have a shot at it?
6: Go ahead.
5: The fellow who joined the church grew, developed in strength, came to know God better, and hung in with the Lord, probably still with the Lord today.
6: Oh, he's a missionary overseas. His kids are in the church. They're working for God. He was a head elder of his church. He really prospered.
5: Okay. And his brother, on the other hand, just sort of withered, shriveled up, and died spiritually.
6: He didn't grow. In fact, when I was holding meetings, and this gentleman was, both of them were coming to my meetings, and this man said, well, you know, I didn't want to join a church, but I look at my friend over here, he's grown the last 9 years. I haven't grown at all.
5: There you go.
6: I want to grow.
5: Okay.
6: And so he joined the church.
5: So he didn't die, thankfully, but he never progressed and went forward.
6: That's right.
5: And that makes sense, because we're put in the church for our spiritual benefit and growth. And, you know, you've heard it said when you come to Christ, you join the Lord's army, right?
6: Mm-hmm. Yes.
5: Now, tell me what government, when you join the army, gives you a gun and a pat on the back and says, go for it, defend the country?
6: Yeah, not many that I know of.
5: What sort of ragtag army would you have if we went about like that? No, you put into a squadron or a platoon, and you're trained and you're drilled, and you become proficient in this thing, you see. And it's the same for a Christian.
6: Now, John, though, can't we just baptize people and then let them go and let them find it whichever church they want to? Or do they need to be baptized immediately into a church? Is there a biblical mandate or biblical insights that guide us on this?
5: Yeah,
6: in
5: okay.
6: Bible talk?
5: Yeah, because so far we've just kind of talked from a practical common mm-hmm. sense point of view, mm-hmm. and this is Bible talk.
6: It is.
5: Okay, so let's look at what the Bible says. In Acts 2, and down there about verse 37, they were pricked in their hearts. They said, men and brethren, what shall we do? And Peter answered and said, repent and be what?
6: Baptized.
5: Yeah, that's right. And then you come down to verse 47. It says, the Lord added to the church daily such as should be saved. They were baptized and they were plugged into a church.
6: Now, doesn't this mean, though, John, that it's just the church, just the general Christian faith? You know, they became Christians.
5: Oh, you mean ethereal, nebulous sort of a thing?
6: Yeah, are we talking about an organized denomination here? I mean, was which church, which denomination was this?
5: Well, back then there was one denomination, and that was the Christian church. And people have been trying to confuse that thing ever since. There's no doubt about that. But they were baptized and became part of an organized group that sent out missionaries and had elders and deacons and the whole thing.
6: Now, where do you read that at?
5: Well, you read about that early Christian church. There was church organization in place.
6: All in the book of Acts.
5: Absolutely.
6: So they had to be organized. They had regular meeting places, regular meeting times.
5: Oh,
6: now,
5: yeah.
6: Now, they met in homes back then, didn't they?
5: Sure.
6: But it wasn't too long before they started building their own buildings.
5: Church buildings.
6: Imagine. Yes.
5: That's right. Let's look at this again from another sort of a Bible study point of view. 1 Corinthians chapter 12 and verse 13 says that we are to be baptized into one
6: body.
5: Okay. Okay, now I've been baptized. I don't have to join a church because I'm part of the body of Christ.
6: Mm-hmm.
5: Hey, just a moment. Colossians 1:18 says the body is the
6: church.
5: Church. And again, the church back then, it was organized. Paul wrote to the church leaders, people like Timothy. He said, here's how you want to administer your church. These were organized, visible groups. And biblically, when you come to Christ and are baptized, you want to become part of a church. It's for your own spiritual good. You've got something to contribute as well. And, you know, I think it's just a privilege to be able to be part of the organized body of Christ.
6: And I imagine it matters which church we join as well, because today it's not like it was in the Apostles' day where there was only one church. There are hundreds of churches. Now you have a new denomination called non-denominational.
5: And boy, that's a denomination that's growing rapidly.
6: So which church do we join? How does a person choose which church to join as they're baptized?
5: It matters greatly, you know, if that you get this straight, because I think the proliferation of churches doesn't bring a blessing. Oh, I've got a lot to choose from. I think it brings confusion. Man, how am I going to find the right church?
6: Mm-hmm.
5: Well, you don't go visiting everyone until you find the one that you like the best. You go to the Bible, find out what the Bible teaches.
6: Mm-hmm.
5: What does the Bible say about salvation, the way we live our lives, the way we relate to these principles? How do I live according to the Bible? What are the correct biblical teachings that help me live for Jesus Christ? Then you say, which is the church teaching this?
6: Mm-hmm.
5: So you go to the Bible to find the truth, and then you say, who's teaching this truth? And you go find that body, that church.
6: That's an excellent suggestion. And we have a set of Bible study guides that people can call in and get enrolled in for free, and it will help them learn what the Bible says, and then they can take that information and they can find a church that teaches according to that.
5: That's right. Study through the Bible study course, process that information, and make your mind up, or should I say, have the Holy Spirit help you make a Spirit-led decision to be in a healthy, Bible-based, truth-teaching church. It is not true that all spiritual rivers run to the sea. Jesus said, you will know the truth. Truth will make you free.
6: Mm-hmm.
5: So find that and follow that.
6: Very good. John, in our remaining moments here, I have a question that has been posed to me, and I want to share it with you and see what your answer would be. What about baptizing in Jesus' name only? I was told one time that you were not baptized properly. If you were baptized in the name of the Father, Son, and Holy Ghost, you have to be baptized in the name of Jesus only if you're going to receive the Holy Spirit. What would you say about that? What does the Bible say about it?
5: Well, I'd say, okay, so someone was baptized and the pastor used different words. That person's lost now. So you're not saved by grace through faith. And even for those who think you're words, that doesn't seem even sensible, does it?
6: But doesn't it say in the book of Acts over and over again, baptized in the name of Jesus, baptized in the name of Jesus?
5: Well, in Acts 2:38, it says, be baptized in the name of Jesus Christ. Another place, be baptized in the name of Jesus. Another place, be baptized in the name of the Lord Jesus. No, man, you're not saved by some little formula that is uttered when you're baptized. The key is to be baptized and... and look at it this way. Jesus said, be baptized in the name of the Father, the Son, and the Holy Spirit. And so you want to pit the words of Jesus against the words of Peter or another of the apostles.
6: Well, you don't want to pit them against. You want to intertwine them, don't you?
5: You got to find a harmony there.
6: Yeah. So why did they make such an emphasis in the book of Acts in baptizing in the name of Jesus?
5: Okay, Acts chapter 2, Feast of Pentecost. Christ had been nailed to the cross just a few weeks earlier. Isn't that right?
6: That's right.
5: Okay, they've all gathered together there. Peter is preaching powerfully under the inspiration of the Holy Spirit. Some of the very people that were responsible for Christ's death were there in the crowd. And he preaches this massive sermon. And they're convicted in their hearts. And they say now, what shall we do? He says, repent and be baptized. But he doesn't leave it there.
6: Mm-hmm.
5: He says, in the name of Jesus Christ. In other words, he's saying, repent and be baptized, accepting this Jesus as the Messiah and as the Lord of your life.
6: It was the testing, defining truth. All their prophecies had pointed forward to the Messiah. And so these people, I guess, were publicly proclaiming their faith, that Jesus was the fulfillment of the messianic prophecies.
5: That's what was going on. Peter wasn't saying, you got to get the little words, the formula right. And I don't mean to disrespect that, but it's not a magic saying or a proverb. He's saying, you come to Jesus and accept him, his name, his lordship, his authority in your life. And it's important that we all do that, Gary.
6: It really is. And John, what about the person who has not been baptized according to the Bible?
5: Friend, you need to pray. And as you do, Jesus will say, yes, it's time for you. You need to be baptized.

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Have the Holy Spirit lead you. 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Thanks for being with us today on Bible Talk. 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

in 1572 here in Paris. An event took place that has been described in the book Great Controversy as Blackest in the Black catalogue of crimes. On the 24th of August, St. Bartholomew's Massacre began. As the bells sounded at night, a slaughter began of the French Protestants who were in the city. There were more of them than usual because they had gathered for the wedding of one of their leaders. And in the night, they were dragged from their houses and murdered in cold blood. The slaughter continued here in the city of Paris for 7 days. And then it spread abroad to other cities like Lyon and Rouen and Orleans. And some people estimate that up to 70,000 people were killed over the next weeks and months. Days before St. Bartholomew's, the king's mother, Catherine, ordered the assassination of Admiral Gaspard de Coligny, a Huguenot leader. The assassination attempt failed, and they feared that the Huguenots would launch a counterattack. And so the second time round, they made sure and they killed the admiral in his bed. And then the killing spree started. The butchery continued for 7 months across the whole of France. Many of those who were killed were great and honorable people in society, as commoners and nobility alike suffered the same fate. Two or three governors refused to obey the king's orders, and one of these, Paul Montmorin, wrote a letter that deserves to be repeated. "Sire, I have received an order under your majesty's seal to put to death all the Protestants in my province. I have too much respect for your majesty not to believe the letter is a forgery. But if, which God forbid, the order should be genuine, I have too much respect for your majesty to obey it." When the news reached Rome, the response was jubilant and very undiplomatic. The joy amongst the clergy knew no bounds. The Cardinal of Lorraine rewarded the messenger with 1,000 crowns. The cannon of St. Angelo thundered a joyous salute, and the bells on every steeple rang throughout the city. Gregory XIII, accompanied by cardinals and other ecclesiastical dignitaries, led a procession to the Church of St. Louis, where the Cardinal of Lorraine led a chant of Our Te Deum. A medal was struck to commemorate the massacre, and in the Vatican today can be seen the 3 frescoes of Vasari, describing the attack on the admiral, the king in council plotting the massacre, and the massacre itself. St. Bartholomew's was one of those events that helped to create a shared identity between Lutherans, Calvin's Reformed Church, and the Anglicans. Catholicism was the other, and the violence directed towards Protestants created a shared sense of injustice and solidarity that spread throughout international Protestantism. St. Bartholomew's remains one of the many stains on the Catholic Church when the tragic consequences of the union of church and state were seen in full effect. In the Bible, Jesus said that we should render to Caesar or the state that which is Caesar, and to God that which is God's, meaning that church and state should remain separate. May we defend the freedoms of those we agree with and those we disagree with, for freedom, religious freedom, is something that God wants for everyone.

0: Today's Staying Vertical segment comes from the devotional book, Color My World with Love. It was written by Lynn Mafuru Lucuoro and is entitled, You Are Loved. Lynn's theme text comes from Jeremiah 31, verse 3, King James Version. I have loved thee with an everlasting love. Therefore, with loving kindness have I drawn thee. Lynn writes, I had to come back to work from a 3-week vacation. More than 600 emails waited for me, and I had pending work that needed my attention. While I tried to focus on my work, students kept coming to inquire about whatever they needed since it was the end of the semester. As I was speaking to one student, he asked me about something that he should already have known. Had he read the email that I usually send to all graduating students before they graduate? Just as I was about to ask him why he had not read my email, I remembered, oops, I haven't sent that email to this group of students. I was on vacation. After attending to my students' needs, I hurried to send the email right away. This was their last day on campus, and they needed to have it before they left. As I started to prepare the email, I remembered another email that I also needed to send to the students. It was more important than the one I was working on. In order to prepare the second email, I needed to consult with my colleagues to be sure they were done with their part of the work. As I was speaking to one of them, she asked me, How did you remember this email right now, having just returned from vacation? I answered, I think because God loves me. She replied immediately, I'm sure He does. Just in case you doubt it, I know that He really loves you. I have known this about you for a long time now. I was taken aback. I had not expected such a response, especially from a colleague who is not a Christian. I kept on asking myself, what is it that she's seen in our daily interactions that gives her such an impression that God really loves me? I longed for her to have such assurance for herself. Nevertheless, it was so good to be reassured of God's love for me. Have you ever questioned whether God loves, hears, knows, or accepts you? Do you ever feel like you are not worthy of anyone's love? As my colleague told me, let me now say to you, God loves you. Just in case you doubt it, I know He really loves you. He has always loved you, and He always will. And how do I know? The Bible tells me so. That concludes Lynn Mafuru Lucuoro's devotional entitled, You Are Loved. And this is Carolyn Sutton for Staying Vertical.
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0: We continue reading from the book of Proverbs at chapter 11, verse 15. He who is guarantor for a stranger will surely suffer for it, but he who hates being a guarantor is secure. A gracious woman attains honor, and ruthless men attain riches. The merciful man does himself good, but the cruel man does himself harm. The wicked earns deceptive wages, but he who sows righteousness gets a true reward. He who is steadfast in righteousness will attain to life, and he who pursues evil will bring about his own death. The perverse in heart are an abomination to the Lord, but the blameless in their walk are his delight. Assuredly, the evil man will not go unpunished, but the descendants of the righteous will be delivered. As a ring of gold in a swine's snout, so is a beautiful woman who lacks discretion. The desire of the righteous is only good, but the expectation of the wicked is wrath. There is one who scatters and yet increases all the more, and there is one who withholds what is justly due, and yet it results only in want. The generous man will be prosperous, and he who waters will himself be watered. He who withholds grain, the people will curse him, but blessing will be on the head of him who sells it. He who diligently seeks good seeks favor, but he who seeks evil, evil will come to him. He who trusts in his riches will fall, but the righteous will flourish like the green leaf. He who troubles his own house will inherit wind, and the foolish will be servant to the wise-hearted. The fruit of the righteous is a tree of life, and he who is wise wins souls. If the righteous will be rewarded in the earth, how much more the wicked and the sinner? Proverbs chapter 12. Whoever loves discipline loves knowledge, but he who hates reproof is stupid. A good man will obtain favor from the Lord, but he will condemn a man who devises evil. A man will not be established by wickedness, but the root of the righteous will not be moved. An excellent wife is the crown of her husband, but she who shames him is like rottenness in his bones. The thoughts of the righteous are just, but the counsels of the wicked are deceitful. The words of the wicked lie in wait for blood, but the mouth of the upright will deliver them. The wicked are overthrown and are no more, but the house of the righteous will stand. A man will be praised according to his insight, but one of perverse mind will be despised. For more info about this ministry, our website is the-word.info. Once again, the-word.info. Reading the Word of God without comment, this is Nicholas Hope.
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2: The Lord is my shepherd, I shall not want. He maketh me to lie down in green pastures. He leadeth me beside the still waters. He restoreth my soul. He leadeth me in the paths of righteousness for his name's sake. Yea, though I walk through the valley of the shadow of death, I will fear no evil, for thou art with me. Thy rod and thy staff, they comfort me. Thou preparest a table before me in the presence of mine enemies. Thou anointest my head with oil. My cup runneth over. Surely goodness and mercy shall follow me all the days of my life, and I will dwell in the house of the Lord forever.
3: And when he was entered into a ship, his disciples followed him. And behold, there arose a great tempest in the sea, insomuch that the ship was covered with the waves. But he was asleep. And his disciples came to him, and awoke him, saying, Lord, save us, we perish. And he saith unto them,

0: children, and all hope for his future. He decided it was God's will for him to die, but God had other plans. A taxi driver saw Alucine's tumor. He told him about Mercy Ships in Sierra Leone. "Maybe they can help you," he said. Alucine couldn't believe this, but he wondered what this might cost. He was examined for free and cared for, and no one asked for money. Then the nurse told him to come back for surgery. Alucine asked what it would cost. With a smile, the nurse said, "We do this for God, not for money." Alucine became silent. He couldn't believe this extravagant gift. The love of God, the kind taxi driver, and the generous nurses and doctors gave him his life back and did it all for free. We're following the 2,000-year-old model of Jesus, bringing hope and healing to the world's forgotten poor.
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2: Now a look at your evening weather on Bakersfield Christian Talk Radio. Showers today with a high near 93 and lows around 73. Partly sunny tomorrow with a high of 99 and lows around 72. For your Saturday, mostly sunny with a high near 97 and lows around 69. And for Sunday, sunny with a high near 96 and lows around 67. That's your evening weather on Bakersfield Christian Talk Radio.
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5: 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Amazing revelations await you in God's Holy Word, the Bible.
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7: God never intended to do with the mind. God never intended that they put in their bodies. Someone said that the mark of a deteriorating society is disregard for the sacred. What about us as individuals? What about you and me? What about God's people today? Lest we be too quick to point our finger at society, do we each need to look in the mirror? Is God wanting to remind us of what he considers sacred so we'll be more careful to handle these persons, all these items, with the reverence, with the respect, and with the deference or honor that they deserve? I think so. Is who God is lost his importance in your life? For God is holy. We read it earlier. Is who God is, holy, lost importance or significance in your life? How do you see God today? Do you view him as first holy and then everything else through that lens? Without God's holiness, we would probably view his love as mere sentimentalism. We would be at risk of minimizing the sacredness of who God is and his expectations for us. Sin would be thought of as less sinful because we have belittled God's sacredness, God's holiness. Is God awesome? Is God terrific? Is God, in the Old English, terrible?

to you. What about God's word? What about God's word? If God is not awesome and someone to be reverenced, then will we think less of his holy word, the Bible? Turning its pages will probably just end up becoming rote as we view the pages as lifeless. But if we see God's word as holy, we'll see it as God's sacred word to us personally, bringing life, bringing help, bringing hope to our lives. It won't be relegated to the bookshelf collecting dust. It won't be mistreated. It won't be mishandled because it's the holy scriptures. And as such, we invite its words, God's word, into our hearts and into our lives. God's people are holy. If we think we've been called to an ordinary life, if you think you've been called to an ordinary life, think again. If you think you've been called to settle into society and adopt its standards and attitudes, think again. God has called you, God has called us his holy people. First, because he separated us unto himself. He called us out of darkness and into his marvelous life. Then, because he gives us his Holy Spirit so that we might live holy lives, or that we might live righteously, that we might do those things that are in his law and his word. I'm sure, and I'm also sure, because God's people are holy, that if anyone seeks to mistreat or speak ill of his people, probably ought to watch their backs. Because God's people are special, and they are holy, and they are his peculiar or special people. We are his bride. We are his special people, and he has called us. He's called you, and he's called me to a high standard, a higher standard than he's asking of the world. God's people are holy. Do you consider yourself to be such? More than political, social issues, God's children value human life, and we value the human being, we value the person. That means that we treat people with the respect and the honor that's due to them, not necessarily for who they are, not necessarily for what they do or don't do, but because they are God's children, because God has made them, and because they are his creatures. He loves them like he loves us, and we ought to love others as he has loved us. So in other words, we'll be kind to others, we'll be courteous, or we'll try to be courteous to others, we'll be thoughtful, and we'll be respectful. And we'll teach respect to our children. We'll respect the elderly and those that have gone before us and their ideas and their opinions. Children will respect their parents because it's what God asks for them to do. And God's children respect life. God's children respect life, whether it be a child, whether it be a teenager, or whether it be a senior citizen. All life deserves to be respected. That's what God calls us to. What about marriage? Sadly, as mentioned earlier, marriage statistics in the church reflect what is happening in the world. Affairs and divorce are rampant, and some are even beginning to see anything wrong with alternative lifestyles. Now, if you know God brought you together, then it's a marriage that's worth fighting for. And whether you're questioning whether God brought you together, it's still a marriage worth fighting for, because you're married, because it's a sacred union with sacred trusts, you see. It's sacred in so much that no parent-in-law has the right to interfere with that marriage. It's sacred so that no one will badmouth that relationship that God has brought together. And so marriage is sacred and marriage is holy in so much that God's people treat it as such, and in so much that we see it as such. What about the Sabbath? Because the Sabbath, the Bible tells us the Sabbath is also holy. Do we view Sabbath just as a day to go to church on? Or do we regard the 24 hours that God has set apart as holy time for holy use? God's people need a deeper appreciation for the Sabbath today. Like no one else, we understand Bible prophecy and we understand what's coming as recorded in Revelation 13.
The signature test question for the world will be around God's law, and specifically the fourth commandment that has to do with worshiping and honoring and living for the Creator of heaven and earth. You and I need a deeper appreciation and experience regarding the Sabbath. It's a day to worship on. You have an ongoing weekly appointment with God. He's called you to a holy convocation. That's what the Sabbath is called. It's called a holy convocation, where God's people come together and they make it an appointment and they have it on their calendars and they don't miss church or Sabbath school because God has an appointment with them every single week. It's a day to draw nearer to God on. It's a day that's been reserved for Him to build our most important relationships on, rather than treating the day just as any regular or normal day. Let's use the Sabbath for those purposes, the purposes for which they're intended. It's a holy day, not just a casual day, not just any day. It's a holy day, and we are to delight in the Sabbath day, calling it a delight and holy to the Lord and honorable. What do you say out there? Now, how about the tithe? We're told that the tithe is holy. We read the scripture. There's others, of course, that we could read. The tithe is holy. Sadly, out of those, and this is a statistic, a true statistic, sadly, out of those whose names are on the church books, only half of them attend church. And then out of those, 30% faithfully and methodically give a tithe. That's a very low number. That's actually a shocking number. Very shocking number. Now, I want to highlight the blessings of tithe giving, but we must also be warned that withholding anything that belongs to God is known as theft. Known as theft. And according to the statistics, there are a lot of robbers, a lot of thieves in today's church. I hope you're not one of them. Do you desire the blessing of God in your life? Do you want your life to be easier than it is? Then I admonish you to put God first. He promised that if you tithe faithfully, He'll open the windows of heaven and pour you out such a blessing that there won't be any room to receive it. But if you hold back, things won't be good. Things won't be well at all. So tithe is holy. How about God's name? Now, it's gotten a whole lot easier today to describe the name of God, or to rather desecrate the name of God, without saying anything. If you're a part of or involved in social media, the abbreviations OMG remain in the mainstream. Well, it's not saying it, is it? So it's okay to write it down? But you thought it enough to write it down, didn't you? It's become very troubling to see that even Christians use that same abbreviation in their social media posts, Facebook and Twitter. It's become a reflex to just simply take God's name in vain. Cursing Christians abound. The area that we take the name of God in the most is in the lives that we live. When God said, "Don't take my name in vain, for I won't hold you guiltless if you take my name in vain," He's not just talking about cursing or swearing or using His name in vain. He's talking about refusing to reflect His graces and His goodness in your life, reflecting His life in your life, reflecting His attributes. Rather, sometimes we feel like we want to do what just simply comes naturally. And in doing what comes naturally, we sometimes don't. We won't. We'll just be taking God's name in vain. We will be giving God a bad reputation and a bad name. And so God calls us higher. God calls us holier. And even though those around you may be cursing, may be swearing, may be taking God's name in vain, you don't need to do the same. You don't need to submit. You don't need to fold. You just hold high the standard, trusting in the power of Jesus to sustain you, putting your mind and your eyes upon Him. Just for a few moments, we've got two more. For a few moments, let's talk about God's house as being holy. Now, I'll be honest with you. I've always wanted to preach a sermon entitled Pajamas to Church. Pajamas to Church. You know, sometimes God's people get really familiar, so familiar in so much that when they come to church, it's like they view the church like their own or their second home. We sometimes get a little too casual in these sacred precincts. There is casual attire.
There is casual talk. There is casual worship. There is casual attendance. There are casual contributions, summing up and making up the casual Christian. There is much to be said about how we should behave in these sacred walls. That's certainly a sermon for another day. But we need to remember that this house, not just the sanctuary, but the Sabbath school classrooms and this courtyard were dedicated and consecrated for a holy function and a holy purpose. It is God's house and it is not our house. It is God's house and not our house. You may put your feet up in your home, but don't you put your feet up on the furniture in the sanctuary. You may take your chewing gum and stick it under the seat under the kitchen table, but do not take chewing gum and stick it under the seat in God's house. You may go to the bathroom and use a floss in the bathroom, but do not floss in the sanctuary. You may go to the dinner table and eat an apple and eat a bowl of cereal, but do not bring your cereal and do not bring your banana or your apple into God's house. This is God's house and it is holy because He is holy. What do you say out there? All right, I'm done chastising. We'll move on. We're done chastising. Listen, when we're in God's house, we need to tread carefully and we need to tread softly. Don't be yelling at the kids for running and being loud, because I've seen some of you be loud as well. Some folk down here are praying on their knees and people are standing over them having a conversation about what the week has been about. Can't happen, friends. Jesus said, "My house shall be called a house of prayer for all people." Did I say I was done chastising? Okay, I'm moving on now. We need to tread quietly, tread softly. We should teach our children to respect God's house. We should teach them how to sit quietly in church. That's why we have that chapel back there. It's called a training chapel. If your child's not used to sitting quietly or sitting down quietly, we have a training chapel for them to sit in, to learn. And then you can bring them inside here. There are things that we can try to help each other with. I talked about food. We should turn off all of our devices. Sometimes I'll stand up there. I'm not preaching. Sometimes I'll stand up there and I can look over the balconies. I'm not spying. I promise. I'm not spying. I'm looking for somebody and I can't find them. So I'm up there, but then I happen to see all these glowing objects in people's laps. And someone's going to say, "Oh, Papa Pastor, hang on a second. I was reading the Bible on there." But I don't see reading the Bible when someone's doing this. Amen. That's called texting. That's called texting or having a conversation with somebody in the sanctuary. I don't see this as reading the Bible. That's called playing a game on your iPhone. And parents, we must encourage our kids to respect these holy premises. You can give them your iPhone or your iPad later. Amen. But not here. Not in this place, which is God's holy place. Let's talk about the last thing here. Try to lighten it up a little bit. Your body. Your body is the temple of the Holy Spirit. As I mentioned, some people treat their cars better than their own bodies. And you know, in your cars, there's certain things you don't put in your car. You don't put water in your gas tank. And you don't take power steering fluid and put it in your brake fluid. Now, there's something that you can do. Is a brake fluid in the gas tank or gas in the anyway, I'm not sure which one it is. Mechanics will know. But there's certain things you don't put certain places in your car. And it's the same with our bodies. Some in the world are racing ahead of the church in how they care for their bodies. They're fit and they take care of themselves. They watch what they put in their bodies. They watch what they do with their bodies. We must remember Paul's admonition that what we have been bought with a price, and therefore we should glorify God with our bodies. Now, if you had a car and you treated your car well and you took care of your car, then you gave it, someone needed to borrow a car and you said, "Okay, that's fine. I'll let you borrow my car." And that person took your car and they took it for a joyride. And you come back, they bring the car back and you look at the car and you left it, when they took the car, the car was nice and clean. But when they bring the car back, you'll notice there's mud splattered up on the back part of the car, on the chassis, on the front, and you say, "Where were they?" And then you get a little closer and you know there were no nicks or scratches on your car, but as you get a little bit closer,
Wait, there's a nick and there's a scratch.

0: where did they take my car? What did they do with my car? And then you open the driver's seat and out comes Pringle containers and apple cores and banana peels just and orange skins just coming out of the car. And they've trashed the inside of your car. And you say, sure, if you want to borrow my car, I'll give it to you next time. Is that what you would say? You'd be very careful about lending out or lending out your car to that person again, wouldn't you? God has given us bodies to care for today. And later, you know, later we're going to be given new bodies, right? Will God give us new bodies if we mistreat the bodies he's given us now? What do you think? It's going to be very difficult for him to do that if we don't treat our bodies well as we should, and then entrust us with a new body when Jesus comes back and when this mortal puts on immortality. We ought to glorify God with our bodies. Everything we do, whatsoever we eat, whatsoever we drink, whatever we do all to the glory of God. God asks us to deem sacred and holy what he deems sacred and holy. What do you say today? Not to burden us, but to help us. He knows what we need to survive, and he knows what we need to thrive as his children. A Sabbath day for rest and worship, a view of relationships that won't leave us brokenhearted and bruised, the discipline of giving our money before it takes hold of us, a high view of God that leaves us unwilling to disrespect his name, his house, and the bodies that he's entrusted us with. These things are kind of like speed bumps and curbs. These things are designed to help slow us down and to keep us on the holy road that travels all the way to heaven. But I want to be clear here as I close. I want to be clear here as I close that we are saved by grace and not by our works, not by being good. None of us are good enough to deserve salvation. We were weighed in the balances before we found Jesus and found wanting. The Bible says that we have all fallen short of the glory of God. But because Jesus came to us, and because we received his mercy and his grace, and he received us to himself, he has made us holy by setting us apart from the common for a holy use. He treats us according to his holiness and not to our own. When his grace does its work, it creates a hunger and a thirst in our lives, a desire to do what is right. And so, friends, we must let grace do its work. We must let grace do what it's designed to do, and that's help us to will and to do of God's good pleasure, his will. I want to just submit to you here this morning that the width of the home plate is not up for discussion, and neither is God's call for holiness. I want to read to you 1 Thessalonians chapter 5 and verse 23 as I close. Now, may the God of peace sanctify you completely, and may your whole spirit, soul, and body be preserved blameless at the coming of the Lord Jesus Christ. May God help us to this end, is my prayer.
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3: The first heartbeat, how did it originate? Where did life begin, and why are there so many varieties of animals and people? I'll return in a moment with the amazing facts.

Hello, this is Joe Cruz from the Amazing Facts Broadcast. Facts which affect. You know, recently I talked to a man with a fantastic amount of faith. Not one shade of doubt crept into his animated description of man's origin and destiny. He was an evolutionist I met on an airplane. With incredible confidence, he bridged the eons of prehistoric time to explain the existence of modern plant and animal life. His detailed description of human ascent from a tiny one-cell monad was so vivid and convincing that one could almost believe he had seen the microscopic amoeba turn into a man. Now, what is this evolution doctrine which inspires so much faith in its followers, friends? How has it turned great scientists into dogmatic opponents of any other viewpoint? Many evolutionary scientists have united their professional influence to forbid any classroom instruction contrary to their own views. Does the theory of evolution merit this kind of fanatic support which would silence all opposing ideas? When religious people take such a position, they're called bigots. But scientists seem to escape that charge. In February 1977, almost 200 of the nation's academic community sent letters to school boards across the United States urging that no alternate ideas on origins be permitted in the classrooms except evolution. Now, this indicates that the evolutionists are feeling the threat of a rising revolt against the stereotype contradictory versions of their theory. Many students are looking for honest answers to their questions about the origin and purpose of life. For the first time, the stale traditions of evolution are having to go on the defensive. But let's take a look at what they have to defend. Then you'll understand why these evolutionary scientists are people of such extraordinary faith, and why they're so fearful of facing competition at the school level. How does the evolutionist explain the existence of that first one-celled animal from which all other life forms supposedly evolved? For many years, the medieval idea of spontaneous generation was the accepted explanation. According to Webster, spontaneous generation is, quote, the generation of living from non-living matter. It's taken from a belief now abandoned that organisms found in putrid organic matter arose spontaneously from it. End of statement. Simply stated, then, this simply means that under the proper conditions of temperature, time, place, and so forth, decaying matter simply turned into organic life. Now, this simplistic idea dominated scientific thinking until about 1846, when Louis Pasteur completely shattered the theory by his experiments. He exposed the whole concept as utter foolishness. Under controlled laboratory conditions, in a semi-vacuum, no organic life ever emerged from decaying non-living matter. Reluctantly, it was abandoned as a valid scientific issue. Today, no reputable scientist tries to defend it on a demonstrable basis. That's why Webster said it was now abandoned. It never has been and never can be demonstrated in the test tube. And no present process is observed that could support the idea of spontaneous generation. Obviously, if spontaneous generation actually did take place in the distant past to produce the first spark of life, it must be assumed that the laws which govern life had to be completely different from what they are now. But wait a minute, this won't work either, because the whole evolutionary theory rests upon the assumption that conditions on the earth have remained uniform throughout the ages. Do you begin to see the dilemma of the evolutionist in explaining that first amoeba or monad or whatever form the first cell was? If it sprang up spontaneously from no previous life, it contradicts a basic law of nature which forms the foundation of the entire theory. Yet without believing in spontaneous generation, the evolutionist would have to acknowledge other than natural forces at work, in other words, God. Now, how do they get around this dilemma? Well, Dr. George Wald, Nobel Prize winner of Harvard University, states it as cryptically and honestly as an evolutionist can. In his article in Scientific American of August 1954, he said this, "One has only to contemplate the magnitude of this task to concede that the spontaneous generation of a living organism is impossible. Yet here we are as a result, I believe, of spontaneous generation." End of quotation. Now, that statement by Dr. Wald demonstrates a much greater faith than a religious creationist can muster. Notice that the great evolutionary

kind of says it couldn't have happened. It was impossible. Yet he believes it did happen. Now, what can we say to that kind of faith? At least the creationist believes that God was able to speak life into existence. His is not a blind faith in something that he concedes to be impossible. So here we are, face to face with the first contradiction of evolution with a basic law of science. In order to sustain his humanistic explanation of the origin of life, he must accept the exploded unscientific theory of spontaneous generation. And the big question is this: why is he so violently opposed to the spontaneous generation spoken of in the Bible? A miracle of creation is required in either case. Either God did it by divine fiat, or blind, unintelligent nature produced Wall's impossible act. Let any reasonable mind contemplate the alternatives for a moment. Doesn't it take more faith to believe that chance could produce life easier than infinite intelligence could produce it? Why did Dr. Wall say it was impossible for life to result from spontaneous generation? And by the way, that was not an easy concession for a confirmed evolutionist to make. His exhaustive research for a scientific explanation ended in failure, as it has for all other evolutionary scientists, and he had the courage to admit it. But he also had an incredible faith to believe in it, even though it was a scientific impossibility. A Christian who confessed to such a faith would be labeled as naive and gullible. What a difference the cloak of higher education makes on our easily impressed minds. How much simpler and sweeter the faith which simply accepts the inspired account, "In the beginning God created the heavens and the earth." Now, what would be involved in the accidental development of a single living cell, friends? The fact is that the most elementary form of life is much more complicated than any man-made thing on earth. The entire complex of New York City is less complicated than the makeup of the simplest microscopic cell. Did you know that? It's more than ridiculous to talk about its chance production. Scientists themselves assure us that the structure of a single cell is unbelievably intricate. The chance for a proper combination of molecules into amino acids and then into proteins for the properties of life is entirely unrealistic. The American Scientist magazine made this admission in January 1955, quote, "From the probability standpoint, the ordering of the present environment into a single amino acid molecule would be utterly improbable in all the time and space available for the origin of terrestrial life." Now, that's quite a confession, too. A Swiss mathematician, Charles Eugene Guyer, actually computes the odds against such an occurrence at only one chance in 10 to 16 times. That means 10 multiplied by itself 160 times, a number too large even to articulate. Another scientist expressed it this way, quote, "The amount of matter to be shaken together to produce a single molecule of protein would be millions of times greater than that in the whole universe. For it to occur on Earth alone would require many, almost endless billions of years." And that's taken from the book, The Evidence of God in an Expanding Universe, page 23. So how can we explain, then, the naive insistence of evolutionists to believe something so extremely out of character for their scientific background? And how can we harmonize and the normal broad-minded tolerance of the educated with the narrow bigotry exhibited by many evolutionary scientists in trying to suppress opposing viewpoints? The obvious explanation would seem to be rooted in the desperation of such evolutionists to retain their reputation as the sole dispensers of dogmatic truth. To acknowledge a superior wisdom would shatter the egocentric image that has been too long cultivated by the evolutionist community. They've repeated their assumptions for so long in support of their theories that they've started accepting them as facts. Now, nobody objects to their assuming whatever they want to assume, but to assume happenings that go contrary to all scientific evidence and still call it science is being dishonest. Now let's look at a second basic evolutionary teaching which is contrary to scientific law. One of the most necessary parts of evolution, which is supposed to provide the power for changing the amoeba into a man, is mutation. Now, this refers to abnormal changes in the organism, which is assumed to be caused by chemical changes in the genes themselves. The genes are the hereditary factors within the chromosomes of each species. The assumption
is that these genes, which provide the inherited characteristics we get from ancestors, occasionally become affected by unusual pairing, chemical damage, or other influences which cause them to produce an unusual change in one of the offspring. And this is referred to as a mutation. Through gradual changes wrought in the various species through mutation, it's assumed by the evolutionists that the amoeba turns into an invertebrate, which becomes an amphibian, and then a reptile, and a quadruped, and then an ape form, and finally a man. In other words, the species are not fixed in the eyes of the evolutionist. Families are forever drifting over into another higher form as time progresses. This means that all the fossil records of animal history should reveal an utter absence of precise family boundaries. Everything should be in the process of changing into something else, with literally hundreds of millions of half-developed fish trying to become amphibious, and reptiles halfway birds, and mammals looking like half-apes or man. Now, everybody knows that instead of finding those billions of confused family fossils, the scientists have found exactly the opposite. Not one single drifting, changing life form has been located in all the years that fossils have been studied. Everything stays within the well-defined limits of its own basic kind and absolutely refuses to cooperate with the demands of modern evolutionists. Now, most people, I think, would give up and change their theory when faced with such a crushing, deflating blow, but not the evolutionist. He still searches for that elusive missing link, which could at least prove that he hasn't been 100% wrong. But let's look at the vehicle which the evolutionists have depended on to provide the possibility of these drastic changes required by their theory. Sir Julian Huxley, a principal spokesman for evolution, said this: "Mutation provides the raw material of evolution." Again, he said, "Mutation is the ultimate source of all heritable variation." That's in his book, Evolution in Action, page 38. Professor Ernest Mayr, another leader of the evolutionists, said this: "Yes, it must not be forgotten that mutation is the ultimate source of all genetic variation found in natural populations and the only raw material available for natural selection to work on." Now, please keep this in mind clearly. Evolutionists say that mutation is absolutely essential to provide the upgrading of species, which change the simple forms into more complex forms. But the scientific fact is that mutation could never accomplish what evolution demands of it for several reasons. As all scientists agree, mutations are very rare. Huxley guesses that only about 1 in 100,000 is a mutant. And second, when they do occur, they're almost certain to be harmful and deadly rather than making it better. And now, this is Joe Cruz saying goodbye for today.

0: Are you a mom who needs a break? You've come to the right place. Join me and other moms weekly to hear biblical wisdom and our own journey as mothers. This is Moms on Break. Welcome back to Moms on Break. You're listening to part 6 of a 6-part series on true education. Joshua, we're looking at the role of relationship in true education today. And this is powerful. This is huge.
1: Amen. Very important.
0: Yes. So we're so glad you're back again here on Moms on Break. This is last part of this series, but not the last we'll have you. We have ideas for a whole other series.
1: Absolutely.
0: Don't we?
1: Yes.
0: But in the meantime, moms, please visit athinkinggeneration.org to find helpful, practical tips and articles and DVD series that you can listen to every day and get a lot of great help as you parent. So we'll just dive right in and we'll do our verse in a minute here.
1: Okay, sounds good. You know, on the borders of the promised land, God gave to Israel some instruction. And I must say this, he must have had us in mind because this was to prove a blessing for all his people to the end of time.
0: Mm.
1: We call this book the Book of Deuteronomy. And what many don't realize is that this is a book full of educational principles. Now, of course, one of the most well-known is chapter 6, mm-hmm. verses 6 through 7. Maybe, Stacy, I can have you read that.
0: Sure. And these words which I command thee this day shall be in thine heart, and thou shalt teach them diligently unto thy children, and shalt talk of them when thou sittest in thine house, and when thou walkest by the way, and when thou liest down, and when thou risest up.
1: Amen.
0: Sounds this like verse, a relationship right there.
1: Absolutely, yes. And this verse contains such beautiful and practical instruction on education. But really, there are two parts to this verse, to this principle of education explained here. Part one says, these words which I command thee this day shall be in thine heart. Now, who is God speaking to? That's the parents that he's talking to. So in the children's educational process, who is it that must receive the education first? God says, it's the parents.
0: Yes,
1: it's
0: amen to that.
1: Parents must be daily taking God's word into their heart, which of course means following God's instruction, applying his counsel to their life, making God's word a part of who you are. And really what God is trying to say is become the example of to your children. But then secondly, this verse tells us how to teach our children. First of all, it says diligently. And secondly, all day long, sitting, walking, lying down, rising up. In other words, all the time and then through everyday life. This is not a class that's described here. This is a lifestyle. And the real key word here is relationship.
0: Amen.
1: Parents are to teach through relationship.
0: Amen. And you know, I just want to really quick go back to become the example of the character of God to your children. That might be like, oh, wow, how can I ever, you know? However, that's beautiful. You know, as a parent, we have the opportunity to show our kids when we do make mistakes. Where do you go?
1: Amen.
0: What do you do? I'm sorry. You know, go to the Lord, ask forgiveness. And so you can model even through your mistakes.
1: Absolutely. Yeah.
0: A good thing.
1: That's a really good point. So, you know, what God is saying is become the example of the character of God by putting his word in our hearts and then spend time with the children. Teach them through the daily activities. It's really quite simple. And I just want to spend some time in this session talking about that element of relationship and its importance in true education. Let's first recognize human beings were created for relationship. We read in the Garden of Eden, the Lord visited Adam and Eve and he walked with them. So God's purpose from the very beginning of creation was to commune with and to be in close connection with those who were created in his image.
0: Amen.
1: But as we know, sadly, sin broke this connection. But despite this break, it has been God's constant purpose for the last 6,000 years to be as close to us as he could.
0: Amen.
1: Lost and sinful though we are. And God knows that we will be happiest in close and loving relationship with him and with each other because that's what he created us for. So because we were created for relationship, true education must be driven by relationship. Parents have this beautiful opportunity to model that close and loving relationship that God desires with each one of his children by developing a strong and loving relationship with their children. Now, this begins in infancy.
0: Mm-hmm.
1: Because children were created to learn in the context of relationship, specifically through interaction with those who love them. So within the context of the home, the time a parent spends with the child, that is education. A child is learning every moment, not just when he's studying from a book, but when he's talking with his parents, cooking with his parents, gardening with his parents, snuggling with his parents, taking a walk with his parents. You know, it's every day, it's all day. Children are learning from those around them. And so parents, the first step to take here is just to be with their children all the time, because that is education.
0: Amen.
1: Let's remember that in order to teach the child the words of truth, their heart needs to be open to receive it. How do we open the heart of the child? Well, let's remember the child's heart is going to be open to those with whom they are friends. So if they're friends with their peers, the heart is going to be open to receive what their peers tell them. But if they're friends with their parents, then their heart's going to be open to receive what their parents tell them.
0: And not that they can't have friends.
1: Of course, of course.
0: However, I mean, the Bible says foolishness is bound up in the heart of a child. Do we want that being taught to our kids?
1: Absolutely.
0: Or someone who's supposed to have a little more
1: good point.
0: Understanding?
1: Very good point. So really, the most important thing a parent can do to increase the impact of the instruction they're giving their child is just develop a friendship with them. Mm-hmm. Now, how do we develop friendship? That's a good question to ask. Well, the primary way that a friendship is developed is through spending time together. And parents need to first show an interest in what the child is interested in. So the parent and child should spend the day doing things together, as I mentioned already. But, you know, just to give some more examples here, parents should not send their children to play while they themselves do the housework. Rather, the children should be with the parents participating in the housework. Now, I realize that it's going to take a lot longer. It's going to create a mess. You know, the children are not as skilled at those household chores, but this is part of their education. You're investing in relationship.
0: Yeah, and they'll learn quick if you're starting young.
1: Absolutely.
0: And become truly helpful.
1: Yeah, definitely.
0: Mm-hmm.
1: And so all the occupations, all the chores of everyday life will present an opportunity for parents to find another entrance to their child's heart as they constantly seek to deepen their relationship with them.
0: And it's beautiful to look for those talents in your children.
1: Amen.
0: Because they're God-given.
1: Absolutely.
0: And yeah, it's an opportunity to share with them. You know, you may not be excelling in that area as much as your sibling, but God has given you this.
1: Yes.
0: And it's really fun
1: to find
0: what they're good at.
1: Definitely. And really, you know, the point here is true education, the life of the parent and the life of the child, they just merge together. It becomes just a life of true education. Everything is done together.
0: It's not like a separate component you do during the day.
1: Right, right. Mm-hmm. Yes.
0: All the time.
1: And I just want to mention here, a child and a parent can be best friends when the child is little, and then this friendship can continue into youth and adulthood. It is a lie of the enemy that a young person has to go through this time of rebellion and a time where they don't like being around their parents, because if parents are spending time developing quality relationships with their children while they're young, they can maintain this as their child grows.
0: Good point. And it's not this kind of relationship that you're trying hard to always be on there. I mean, you're still their corrector at times,
1: sure,
0: and they're, you know, helping them mold their character. But yeah, it's a... Yeah, I love this. It doesn't have to be this way.
1: Mm-hmm. It's just time together.
0: Yeah,
1: you know?
0: Yeah,
1: that's really
0: simple.
1: What it boils down
0: to.
1: Good point. Now, in the remaining few minutes here, I just want to mention a few quick points on how moral strength is actually built out of relationship. There was a study done in Child Development, Journal Child Development. This is a really important study, and it considered the effect of mother-child relationship on moral development in children. Had really interesting findings. I'll mention a few of them here. First of all, that relationship helped a child develop good conscience. And to quote here from the study, especially important in the development of early conscience are a child's early relationships within the family. So as it talks about conscience here, it's this is having to do with a child's sense of right and wrong, as well as whether a child will feel bad if they've done something wrong or whether they'll pass along, you know, just no feeling of wrongdoing. I'm sure a tender conscience is something every parent wants to develop in their child.
0: Yes.
1: And the research is clear that loving relationship between the parent and child helps strengthen this. Secondly, the research found that emotionally secure children through this relationship with their parents had increased ability to resist temptation. And I just find that amazing, that the ability to resist temptation is strengthened by a relationship.
0: Wow, that's neat.
1: It is. Yeah. It's amazing.
0: Mm-hmm.
1: And the impact, a third finding, the impact of moral discussion, you know, parents, is your instruction, is it sticking? Well, that depends on the quality of your relationship. The research found that the quality of the parents' relationship was an indicator of the impact of their discussion, and it said that a mutually responsive, harmonious parent-child relationship contributes to a child's willingness to embrace parental messages and values.
0: Mm. And so if you're struggling with your relationship with your child, spend time with what things they enjoy,
1: right.
0: And that will just knit your hearts together.
1: Absolutely. Be interested in them. Don't just try to get them, come over here and do what I want. No. Express interest in them.
0: Yes.
1: Spend time together. Yeah, beautiful point.
0: That's what Jesus did.
1: Right.
0: He came to this world. Why would he want to?
1: Right.
0: To take interest in us.
1: Good point. Mm. And I feel like this should just grab the attention of every mom out there. Are you feeling like your child is not listening to you? Well, maybe focus less on words and more on time together.
0: That good point there.
1: Fourthly, relationship is very connected with emotional health. This is becoming a big issue in society today, but the research is very clear. Here I'll read from Dr. Elliot Barker. Nothing is more important in the world today than the nurturing that children receive in the first 3 years of life. Mm. For it is in these earliest years that the capacities for trust, empathy, and affection originate. If the emotional needs of the child are not met during these years, permanent emotional damage can result. So this is vital. And as I mentioned in our last session, remember the three keys there for building emotional security: consistently be there, consistently respond, and remember the importance of physical touch.
0: Mm, good points. 3 points there, not to forget.
1: Definitely. Mm-hmm. Point number five, our last key in you know the role of relationship in true education, and that is that our relationship, I should say the relationship that children have with their parents often models their relationship they will develop with the Lord later in life.
0: Mm.
1: Heavy responsibility, I recognize.
0: It is.
1: But the research is clear that the core understanding of relationship in youth and adulthood is largely based upon the relationship that was experienced during childhood. There are many factors involved, of course, but that relationship during childhood is vital. The research found here, I quote, "The quality of attachment between infants and their mothers has significant consequences for relationships at later stages of life."
0: Mm. You can just see the way the Lord designed it from the beginning.
1: Yes.
0: It's just clear.
1: Definitely.
0: Mm-hmm.
1: And probably, you know, just most solemn to think about here from the book Christian Education, it says young hearts yearn for sympathy and tenderness, right? You know, we're created for that.
0: Mm-hmm.
1: Young hearts yearn for sympathy and tenderness, and if they do not obtain it from their parents, they will seek it from sources that may endanger both mind and morals.
0: Oh, wow.
1: So let's fill that cup of relationship in our children.
0: That's a good take-home point right there.
1: Amen. This is true education. Spending time together, allow them to experience a relationship with the Lord through their relationship with you.
0: Amen. Oh, Joshua, this is excellent. Our time's almost up. Unfortunately, I'm just enjoying it so much. But we will come back. We'll get Joshua to come back shortly and do another series and get into more nuts and bolts of parenting and some of the key topics that we need help with.
1: Amen. Sounds good. And in the meantime, of course, visit our website.
0: Yes.
1: Lots of information there at thinkinggeneration.org.
0: Yes. Oh, such a blessing to have this information in your home. My husband and I have been blessed, and I know you will be as well as you dive into this information. May God bless you as you parent your little ones. You can find Moms on Break on Facebook, Instagram, and your favorite podcast service. Subscribe, like, and comment to be a part of all our mom talk. Moms on Break is a production of Pathway to Paradise Ministries.
2: Carrie Casey, CEO of the National Center for Fathering, author of Championship Fathering and Father of Four, gives parents permission to sometimes use those four magical words that are so easy to say on Today's Father.
3: Yesterday, I talked about some phrases we should never say to our children. If you missed that one, you can listen at fathers.com/radio. Today, I want to talk about one more thing parents sometimes say that we considered adding to the list. We decided not to, but this one is worth thinking through. It's the phrase, "because I said so." Ever used it? I should probably repeat the point I made yesterday. Our communication with our kids is just as much about our tone, our body language, or often the context as the actual words we say. And often the messages we're communicating have some truth behind them. We just need to find better ways to say them. That's the case with "because I said so." Too often we dads use this one as our first response to a child. They ask why or resist in some way, and instead of explaining our thoughts and reasons, we use that phrase to shut down the discussion and move on. On the other hand, should we never say it? Kids can be persistent and even nag us to get their way. They might not listen to our reasons no matter how calm we are. And if they keep pressing us or fussing, then it could get to the point where it makes sense to say, "because I said so." Which brings us to a larger point. It's true that we should take the time to engage our children and explain things to them. And using that line, "because I said so," should be rare. Still, sometimes the point behind those four words is actually a good one. Our expectations and requests should carry some weight with our kids. We need to be patient with them, but they also need to learn to respect the authorities God has placed in their lives and especially their parents. So when we ask them to do something or tell them why we did something, ideally they will accept our answer and move on with life. Maybe instead of simply saying, "because I said so," we can try something like, "sweetheart, I'm trying to do what's best for you, and you need to trust me on this." Or maybe just be a little more direct. "I am the parent here, and I've thought this through. There's no debate. You need to make this happen because I said so." This is Carrie Casey for Today's Father.
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4: With Timely Truths, I'm Jill Briscoe. When a sudden storm hit their boat, the disciples felt this way about Christ. When they found Jesus, he was sound asleep. Arousing him, they almost demanded, "Master, don't you care we're about to drown?" Do you feel like that sometimes? All of us have experienced sudden squalls in life's otherwise placid waters. And when that wave hits, we're sure everything will be lost. It's a veritable tsunami. Fear and faith are antithetical. The Lord wants us to trust him not only when it's smooth sailing, but also when we feel we're about to go under. Why should we? Because he controls all nature, and he can control your storms, while at the same time giving you inner peace.

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1: Yesterday, I spoke briefly of obedience, and I want to continue that thought a little bit today. I recently was in a grocery store, and I watched this little girl as her mom was trying to get her to obey, and the little girl was kicking and screaming and wouldn't do anything her mom asked, and just fighting and pulling, and you know, you've probably even been there. And then they got to the checkout line, all this fighting and all this stuff, and the little kid looks at her mom and says, "Can I have a piece of candy?" It's like the mom's just like, "How dare you ask me for a piece of candy? After the way you've behaved and the way you've acted, you want candy." And I thought, that is such a picture of me. Sometimes I seem to fight against what God's wanting me to do so much. And I'm just battling and kicking and pulling and ranting and raving. And then I get to his checkout line and say, "Now, God, can I like have a blessing?" Good grief, Lord, help me. Lord, help me to see myself in that little girl. So many times, I'm guilty. Hey, I'll admit it, I'm guilty. I don't always set the best example, but I want to. I want to live in such a way that as I go through these grocery lines of life, God's pleased with my behavior, and when we get to the checkout line, He doesn't have any problem at all pouring the blessings out upon me because I've lived in such a way that I'm receiving His honor. What a great thought. Let's do that. Let's live in God's favor and receive His blessings today.
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2: 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And having food and raiment, let us be therewith content. 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
4: 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Mustafa was raised in a radical Islamic family and became a Christian as a teenager. Shocked by his decision, Mustafa's family pressured him to renounce his faith.

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2: Now a look at your morning weather on Bakersfield Christian Talk Radio. Showers today with a high near 90 and lows around 73. Partly sunny tomorrow with a high of 99 and lows around 72. For your Sunday, mostly sunny with a high near 97 and lows around 69. And for Monday, sunny with a high near 96 and lows around 67. That's your morning weather on Bakersfield Christian Talk Radio.
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5: Religion and politics. Part one that we're going to deal with today looks at the nature of God's kingdom. What is the nature of God's kingdom? How are we to relate to it? What does it really mean for us? We need to allow the Bible to shape our understanding of how religion and politics come together. And as we look at what the Bible offers to us, it should be very clear. And so we're going to begin part one, looking at the very nature of the kingdom of God. What is the kingdom of God? How are we to understand it? And how then does it shape our understanding of religion and politics? Open up to Matthew chapter 3. Matthew chapter 3, verse 1 and 2. It says, in those days, John the Baptist came preaching in the wilderness of Judea, saying, repent, for the kingdom of heaven is at hand. John the Baptist proclaims a message that the kingdom of heaven is at hand. It's nearby. It is available to us. But what is it? I mean, how are we to understand the kingdom of heaven? We call it the kingdom of God. It's God's kingdom. It's God's realm. It's God's territory. And that can be applied in a number of different ways. But what are we thinking about when we listen to his words that God's kingdom is available to us? The kingdom of heaven is available to us. You know, there's different viewpoints. Some people would say that, well, the kingdom of heaven being available to us, that just means that through Christ's death and resurrection, that this spiritual kingdom that is away from this earth, that's available to us. You know, when this life is over, we have access to that. And for those people, oftentimes, politics and religion, their relationship does not have to be hand-in-hand. You know, the basic issue of religion and politics, there's two extremes. One says that religion and politics shouldn't have anything to do with each other. There's another extreme that says they should be in bed together and they should be one and the same and be functioning together. And I think there's an in-between balance there. But for those who believe that the kingdom of heaven, God's kingdom, is just this ethereal kingdom beyond us, for them, religion and politics, they don't have to be together. Because, you know, you eat, drink, live, die, you do whatever here and enjoy life, and then that is something you worry about afterwards. There are some who believe that the kingdom of heaven is something that affects here. It's something that God is going to create. It's something that God is going to establish. We believe that. Revelation 21 and 22 says God's going to create a new heaven and a new earth. But we need to understand that God is going to create that. And if God is creating that, again, religion and politics don't have to be bed buddies. They also don't have to be perfect strangers either. But there are those today who believe that the kingdom of heaven is something that we personally have to establish on earth. There's variations of that idea. But many of those people who believe that it is our responsibility to establish the kingdom of heaven, of God on earth, many of them turn to the belief that

religion and politics have to be closely united, that the state has to be used as the arm of enforcement to build the kingdom of heaven. And that creates a very interesting scenario, a scenario that is very dangerous. It may seem strange to us. You know, if you study history, you actually see that this has been tried time and time again. The belief that religion has to have the power of the state helping it to spread the gospel. But many of us aren't students of history, and we are not aware of these lessons. But let me give you a modern-day example of what happens when state and religion are too close together. We're familiar with what's going on in many Islamic countries in the Middle East, where they have something implemented called Sharia law. And you've probably heard talk about that if you've listened to some of the political stations. There's a lot of fear that the Muslims who live here are going to try to implement some kind of Sharia law. Sharia law is the result of a government so closely associated with the Islamic faith that the government actually enforces the religious beliefs of the people. And if you fall short of those religious beliefs, the state, the government, the political system has the ability to enforce punishment upon you. Now, in the West, that offends our Western sensibilities. What's ironic is the fact that many of those people here who are offended by what's going over in the Middle East would have no problem with that scenario as long as it was Christians who was controlling the state.

Verse 9, Lucifer, the devil, said to Jesus, "All these things I will give you if you will fall down and worship me." Then Jesus said to him, "Be gone, Satan, for it is written, 'You shall worship the Lord your God, and him only shall you serve.'" And the devil left him, and behold, angels came and were ministering to him. Jesus is offered the kingdoms of the world if he will bow down to Lucifer. Now we understand he can't accept Lucifer's way. But understand, I think Jesus couldn't use the kingdoms of the earth regardless of whether Satan was offering it or not, because the kingdoms of the earth are diametrically opposed to the kingdom of heaven. How it functions is completely different. Jesus is the emissary for the kingdom of heaven, right? Would we not agree? I mean, when John the Baptist is preaching, "Repent, for the kingdom of heaven is at hand, it's available to you," Jesus came right behind it. John was the fulfillment of the prophecy in Isaiah that he would prepare the way for the Lord to come. Jesus comes with the express will of the Father, the kingdom of heaven, to bring it available to us, to make it close at hand so we can accept it. But how does he do it? Does Jesus start making himself a Roman citizen? Does he start running for office? Does he gather a band of mercenaries or Roman soldiers to try to take the capital by force? Does Jesus advocate that his followers need to try to use political means to try to make Christianity an acceptable form religion in the Roman Empire? Strangely, Jesus doesn't do any of these things. Jesus preaches the gospel. Jesus brings love and compassion. He brings hope. He lives a life of suffering. He lives a life of humility. And strangely, even though Jesus doesn't have the backing of the state, he doesn't have the backing of the religious leaders who were the very powerful in people at that time in Jerusalem, there's something about Jesus that people are attracted to him. There is something about him. They recognize him as a king. Even though he doesn't have any earthly kingdom that they can speak of, Jesus' interaction with Pilate in the Gospel of John, chapter 18. And this is when Jesus is standing before Pilate in the judgment scene. And Pilate is trying to figure out what on earth is going on with this fellow. Because Jesus is standing there. He has committed no crimes to speak of. Yet he has the religious leaders, the very in-powerful people in Jerusalem, who are barking for his execution. And yet they can come up with no good explanation. Pilate is an experienced man. He knows that doesn't make sense. But there's something about this guy. His wife has had dreams about Jesus, saying, "Leave him alone, have nothing to do with executing him." And Pilate is put in a very difficult position. The religious leaders want him to help them to execute Jesus. And so Pilate, caught between a rock and a hard place, he's asking Jesus, "Who are you? What is exactly you've done? What's going on with you?" And this is the answer that Jesus gives him. "My kingdom is not of this world." He says, "If my kingdom were of this world, my servants would have been fighting, that I might not have been delivered over to the Jews. But my kingdom is not from the world." Then Pilate said to him, "So you are a king?" And Jesus answered, "You say that I am a king. For this purpose I was born, and for this purpose I have come into the world, to bear witness to the truth." Jesus tells him very clearly, he says, "I am a king, but my kingdom is not of this world." And Pilate senses that. He has the demeanor of a king. There's just something about someone who has stood in that position, who carries himself with that kind of grace and power and authority, and isn't daunted, whether they're in kingly robes or they're in beggar's robes. There's a power that comes from them that Pilate senses. And Jesus is very clear. Look, he says, "Pilate, I'm not after your authority. I'm not after your political power. I'm not here to try to create some sort of coup between you and Jerusalem and get you in trouble with Caesar. I am a king, and my servants, they're the most mighty warriors the universe has ever seen. And if I wanted to have them level this place, they could in a flash. I could myself. But that's not what my kingdom is about. It's not about using the political power and the armies to establish the kingdom of heaven." Point number one, when we're looking at religion and politics, God's kingdom is available to us. John tells us that. But it is not a kingdom we establish through political means. It never will be. Don't believe the speakers, the well-known leaders that are out there saying that we have to establish our faith through political means, through enforcement, because they're missing the real power. The gospel is this mysterious power that we can't fully grasp. It's a supernatural thing. Paul describes in Corinthians as dynamite, explosive power. If he were alive today, he would probably call it atomic energy or nuclear energy. The gospel has this power. And when we try to use the strong arm of the state, of politics, to enforce it, we have just demonstrated to the world

world, the gospel to us doesn't really have any power. We have to do it from the outside in. We have to force it upon the people. So point number one, God's kingdom is available to us, but it is not a kingdom we create through political means. So the relationship between church and state should not be very close. Point two, the kingdom of heaven is available to us, but it's not about force or coercion. And that goes along with what we just read with Pilate. It's about freedom and conscience. Jesus stood before Pilate and helped allay his fears. He said, look, I'm not after your power. I'm not looking to control your armies. I'm not looking to devastate Rome. My kingdom has a different agenda. Christ always defended people's right to choose, their freedom of conscience. So it was never about getting enough politicians together to enact laws to get them to be followers of Christ. You know, you see that again and again throughout the stories of the gospel. Remember when they were taking Jesus in the garden? Judas had kissed him and the soldiers came and Peter drew his sword and sliced the ear off of the servant of the high priest. And Jesus stopped the commotion, healed the servant's ear, and told Peter, he said, don't you know I have 12 legions of angels at my command who could easily deliver me if I so desire? But how then would the kingdom of heaven be fulfilled? How then would the salvation of mankind be accomplished? How would the humiliation of man, how would the crucifixion be accomplished? If we're all about power, Peter, we're all about force and coercion. See, Peter thought that the kingdom of heaven had to be established by force. If you read there, that's why I said to Jesus earlier, he says, we have a few swords. Because he's thinking, do we have enough for an army? Do we have enough for an insurrection? And Jesus said, yeah, I guess that's enough. Peter thought, wow, we must be really powerful. We only need three swords to vanquish the entire Roman army. And Jesus saying, no, we don't need any swords because that's not what our kingdom is about. It's not about force. It's not about coercion. It's not about manipulation. All the disciples had that misunderstanding. That's what they were taught from the time they were young. That's why you had people like Barabbas. Remember Barabbas, who was the one they gave up so Christ could be crucified? Barabbas was an insurrectionist. They had all kinds of insurrectionists who would try to attack the Roman military. That was their hope, to no longer be oppressed to the Romans. And so they just fitted into their theology that the Messiah was going to do the same thing. He was going to lead us in military revolt. But yet Jesus says, no, that's not what the kingdom of heaven is about. The story of Luke 9, where Jesus and John and another disciple are approaching a Samaritan village, and the people basically say, look, we don't want you here. Get out. And Jesus, he just started moving on. And John, one of his disciples, was the one that spoke and said, Lord, don't you want us to call fire down from heaven and consume them all like Elijah did? Come on, we got to use power. We got to use force. We got to coerce them to understand how powerful you are so they'll be your followers so we can win this whole village. And Jesus said, no. The scripture says in Luke 9 that he rebuked him and said, you don't understand what manner of spirit you're of, for the Son of Man came not to destroy men's lives, but to save them. Jesus valued people's freedom of conscience, and that's hard for us because we want to control people's destiny, don't we? Even in a good way sometimes. We want to hurry up and save somebody, but Jesus didn't seem to do that. He respected their decision, so he said, I don't want to listen to you. I don't want your salvation. He respected that. Think about Jesus up on the cross. You had one thief over here who was calling all kinds of insults against him. You've got this guy over here who's accepting him, asking him, can I be in your kingdom? And Jesus opened himself up to the man who said, Lord, can I be in your kingdom? And says, yes, you can. We'll be in paradise together someday. It's that easy. He knew the man's heart. It wasn't because he was coerced or he was forced at sword point to become a follower of Jesus. The other criminal, Jesus could have threatened, you know, you're going to be in eternal destruction if you keep this up. But Jesus didn't use any type of threats or self-exaltation to try to convince him that he should follow him. I'll never forget a story that a chaplain was telling me. Now, chaplains are ministers. And he was telling me the story of working in hospital chaplaincy and how he had a patient who wasn't a Christian, didn't want to hear the gospel, didn't want to be saved. And yet this chaplain said, I sat with him day after day and I loved him and I did my best to make him comfortable and happy for his final hours on earth. And the man never accepted Jesus, never became a Christian and died. And I remember he was telling this story to a group of ministers, and there were ministers, they were upset. They said, no, your responsibility is to make sure he becomes a Christian, to sit there in his last dying hours beating him over the head with a spiritual baseball bat to get him to accept Christ, because otherwise his eternal salvation is lost. But yet, that's not what we see in the gospel. Jesus didn't press and press and press and press and press. I mean, he tried to encourage, don't get me wrong, he spoke, and we should do that. I don't want us to think we should take a negligent attitude or just say, yeah, everybody's okay. But when it became clear that they
had made their minds up, he didn't continue to press. He gave them the freedom to make their own decisions. And that's what's just absolutely mind-boggling. And I think part of this is because what we need to understand is when we're working with people, it's the Holy Spirit that works on a person's heart. And if we start trying to usurp that, it's all about us control. Some of us are very controlling people, or we struggle with that. We like to control issues. We like to control people so that people do and situations shape like we want them to shape. And when it comes to issues of working with people and getting people to accept Christ, sometimes we let our own desire for self-exaltation or just desire to control people to get things our way to creep in. And it's really not God who's working in that person's life anymore. It's just us trying to get all of the pegs in the right holes. But Jesus teaches us a lesson. He says, no, I'm the one who's working. Follow my lead. Honor their freedom. If you honor their freedom, there's a better chance that they may follow me, because they'll follow someone who respects them. You know, when you hear this idea that we need to control, we need to force Christianity. I mean, look at Christian history. I mean, the church of the Middle Ages, it got the armies. It marched into foreign lands. At sword point, they took over entire villages with women and children and babies and said, you become converted to our religion or we will kill you all. And many people refused to become converted. And these so-called Christians slaughtered entire villages of women and children, all for the name of Jesus, because they thought that the kingdom of heaven was about forcing. It was about coercion. We need to understand Jesus is not about that. And what he's telling us, even though that history seems so far removed to us in terms of a Christian context, prophecy tells us it's coming back. That ultimately, it will come back in full force in a global system, reminiscent of what was existed in the Middle Ages, but it will be a global system this time. No one will escape this test. Revelation 13 paints a picture for us of a beast. And the beast in prophecy represents a kingdom, an earthly political kingdom. And it says in the language there in Revelation 13, this beast will cause the inhabitants to worship. They're going to mandate religious distinction, mandate religious behavior and practice that we must all conform to. And those who do not go along with it will have economic sanctions enforced upon them. You will not be able to buy. You will not be able to sell. And it says that there's a public death decree. That's the big picture of what prophecy says is coming. And when you hear the talk among many Christians, and you start to see the congealing among Catholics and Protestants, Orthodox, and even Jews in other religions, there's a lot of talk between these different faiths all coming together, agreeing on things that we never thought that they'd ever agree on. But yet the picture that's painted for us in prophecy says it will happen. There will be a kingdom, an earthly kingdom, that tries to enforce its own religion through the power of the world state or the world politics, the global system. You know, the economic crisis that we're having, as horrible as it is, strangely, the economic crisis is putting the entire global system into the same boat, right? Every time somebody collapses, everybody gets angry because they're affected. You know, when somebody fails in the European Union, the whole European Union struggles. When our economy tanks, we've so extended ourselves on debt that's affected. So we're living in a time unlike ever before that we're all tied into each other, politically, financially, and I believe it's just a matter of time before religiously we will all be tied in as well in a way we could never possibly have fathomed. But Revelation paints it for us. But then, interestingly enough, after Revelation 13, there's Revelation 14, and it shows heaven on the sea of glass singing praises of God. And then it brings the three angels' message. There's an interesting contrast between Revelation 13, where you have these religious people who are trying to enforce religion upon the inhabitants of the world, and then you have in Revelation 14, these true religious people whose feet are bounded in heaven, and the power of God is moving through them and with them. And again, if we look back at what Jesus did, Jesus' kingdom is different than the earthly kingdoms. Revelation chapter 3, verse 20. Anybody know that promise by heart? Behold, I stand at the door and knock. If anyone hears my voice and opens the door, I will come into him and eat with him and he with me. Does that sound like coercion? Does that sound like force? Jesus said, I stand and knock at the door. I think we've all been in situations where we didn't want to answer the door. Someone's knocking. And we just quietly sit in our home, provided there's no outstanding signs that indicate that we are home. Our car is tucked neatly into our garage. It's daytime, so there's no lights to indicate that we may be home or not home. Doors aren't open. We can just stay there. And what happens? They leave, hopefully. As long as they're not a criminal breaking your house. Good, they're not home.
Jesus says, I knock at the

If you open, I will come in and we'll be together. If you don't, I'm going to stand on the other side. And we'll be eternally separated by that door. You know, Jesus doesn't give us a promise, say, hey, I kick down the door, I threaten you with a baseball bat. You're going to make me food. Watch me eat. You know, Jesus isn't about coercion. He's about the freedom of choice. We need to understand, point one, God's kingdom, the kingdom of heaven, is available to us, but it's not a kingdom we create on earth through political means. And point two, the kingdom of heaven is not about force, coercion, or manipulation. It's about honoring freedom of choice. That's what God's kingdom is, and that's how it's so different from the world that's out there, from all the earthly kingdoms. Point three, God's kingdom is available to us, but it's about a transformed heart. That's how we receive it. That's how it comes to us. When John the Baptist came, he said, repent, for the kingdom of heaven is at hand. It's available to you, but it's about your heart. It's about a transformation there. If you look at John chapter 3, hopefully you're still in that book. John chapter 3, Jesus is talking with Nicodemus. John 3, verse 3. Jesus answered him, saying, truly, truly, I say to you, unless one is born again, he cannot see the kingdom of God. Nicodemus said to him, how can a man be born when he is old? Can he enter a second time into his mother's womb and be born? Jesus answered, truly, truly, I say to you, unless one is born of water and of the Spirit, he cannot enter the kingdom of God. He tells Nicodemus, you have to be born again, not literally go into your mother's womb, but spiritual transformation, a transformation of the heart, a transformation of the life, the thoughts, the words, the actions. There is a power, there is a dynamite, a spiritual dynamite that can manifest itself and impact the heart. You know, revival, spiritual revival does not come by surrounding this church with force and making you read your Bible and making you ask the Holy Spirit to come into your heart. That doesn't work. That's an earthly way of doing it. Revival comes as each one of you choose to surrender to the leading of the Holy Spirit. And as each one of you individually acknowledge Christ in your life and allow Him to work, then corporately we will experience a massive revival in this church, in this community, in this country, in this world. But it begins with the individuals. Don't look for the state to mandate revival. It won't come. Don't look for your pastor to mandate revival. It won't come. It begins with you. Technically, it could start with you before it starts with me. You stand there waiting for them to start it. The Spirit of God would be passing you by. You work on yourself. You listen to what God is telling you. And as God is dealing with you, God is dealing with the guy next to you and the woman next to you. That's how revival comes. That's what the kingdom of heaven is about. And that's why political force, coercion, politics will never affect the kingdom of heaven. It will never bring it about. It's just an artificial picture. You know, Jesus continually talked to the religious leaders. He said, you know what? You guys have a problem. He said, you're like whitewashed tombs. You're really pretty on the outside, but inside you're full of dead men's bones. He said, you're like a dirty cup. You've washed the outside really, really good, but the inside is still full of nastiness. He said, instead of working to clean the outside of the cup and making it really pretty so everyone thinks it's a clean cup, you need to actually start with the center. Clean the inside of the cup and dish. And he said, the outside will take care of itself. You know, if you take a cup and you pour soap and water into the inside, and then you force your hand down in that cup, it displaces the water and causes it to run all over the outside. So the process of attempting to wash the inside of the cup naturally brings cleansing to the outside of the cup as well. Or you can just choose to work on the outside so it looks pretty. And you know, that's the danger that comes from much of religion that's out there today. Is there's world leaders, there's religious leaders who want to clean the outside of the cup so that it looks pretty. But inside, there's death. You know, we could force people in the community to start coming to church, but it wouldn't cleanse the inside of their hearts. It would only bring death. And you know, the more we try to force, the more we try to coerce and not allow the power of the gospel of the Holy Spirit to work in people's hearts, we can actually do more damage to people. You know, there may be individuals who are not ready for the gospel now, but God is working on them, point down the line. But if you try to force things, you can actually cause greater damage with that individual. I remember a story that was passed to me, told to me a couple years back. There was a young lady who went to get her blood tested, and the

0: results came back, and the nurse said, I'm sorry to inform you, but you've tested positive for HIV, for AIDS, and you're going to die. And just devastating news. She suspected nothing of that. And the nurse said, are you a Christian? And the woman said, no, I'm not. I'm not a Christian. I don't go to any church. So the nurse gave her an address of a church, and he said, you need to get yourself right with God before you die. And so, the woman started thinking about that and started dealing with that with over the next couple days. And somehow it came to her awareness that either she called back the lab or the doctor's office and came to her attention that her results were not positive. They were negative. And what made the situation worse was that the nurse who told her it was positive knew that it was negative. But this nurse felt that this woman needed to be put in a situation where she realized her mortality and thus could come to God. So she was willing to lie to her about a life and death situation to manipulate her, to coerce her into becoming a Christian. But imagine, I don't know, of course, whatever happened to this woman, but you could imagine if you were in her shoes, if you were not a Christian, and the only Christian you knew was a nurse who lied to you about a life and death issue to get you to come to church. She may have sealed the door for that woman through her end justifies the means mentality. That nurse didn't end the kingdom of heaven at all. That Christian was a wash the outside of the cup mentality, while the inside is full of death and suffering. We need to understand the kingdom of heaven is bigger than us. It's this spiritual power that goes beyond anything that we can understand. And it's not brought about through political means or through electing certain people in government. It's not about forcing people to be religious or enforcing morality. It's about transformation of the heart. It begins with Christ. It begins with Christ coming into an individual's life and their choice to accept that person so Christ can clean the inside and work its way to the outside. This is what we need to understand. The transformation begins with us, with each one of us individually. And as Christ affects us through our words, through our behaviors, through our action, teaches us how to love one another, how to love people that are not very lovable, this is what is going to bring the kingdom of heaven near. It's going to make it available. God is going to use you to make the kingdom of heaven available to the rest of mankind. I'm convinced more and more that time is shorter than it's ever been. And the closeness of religion and politics is getting dangerously close. And I think Jesus Christ is close to coming. And the answer is not through political means. It's not through panic. It's not through fear. It's not through paranoia. It's through about surrendering to Christ and giving our hearts to Him, asking Him to continually renew us day by day.
1: 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Until next time, remember to keep Jesus, the true Word of Life, by your side.
2: 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Yep, God is still looking for those who can stand alone, stand in the gap. 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We dare not dissolve into the background or blend into the neutral scenery of this world. A handful of brave students at Columbine High School suddenly come to my mind. Loaded guns and the threat of death couldn't silence them. 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He's ready to use one of us. Are you one of them?
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4: This is John MacArthur. Please join me for today's Portraits of Grace. I once read of a conversation between a patron and a curator of the Louvre, the museum in France. This patron spoke quite disdainfully of a well-known masterpiece to a friend. The curator said to him, "Dear sir, if I may interrupt, that painting is not on trial. You are. The quality of that painting has already been established. Your disapproval simply demonstrates the frailty of your measuring capability. Similarly, Jesus is not on trial either. Men are on trial before him. He's not on trial before them. He has already been approved by the Father. Those who arrogantly dismiss him as unworthy of their devotion simply demonstrate their inability to recognize the most precious treasure of all. This is John MacArthur encouraging you to live as portraits of grace.
5: Welcome to Science, Scripture, and Salvation, a radio ministry of the Institute for Creation Research. In this program, we want to encourage you in your Christian faith by showing how scientific evidence supports the Bible, particularly the Genesis account. The book of Genesis lays the foundation for all matters addressed in the rest of the Bible: the nature of God, his sovereignty in creation, man's purpose, sin, marriage, family, and why we need a Savior are all introduced and explained in Genesis. When we see that the first and most foundational book of the Bible can be trusted in all matters, including science, it builds confidence in the rest of the inspired Word all the way to Revelation. On today's show, Dr. Henry Morris III, CEO of the Institute for Creation Research, will cover part 9 of a 10-part series on the 6 days of creation. Here's Dr. Morris.
6: Interesting that after God has created now 2 days worth of living things, from the air creatures and the water creatures to all of the cattle and creepy things and beast of the earth, God focuses attention now specifically to a creature that would bear his image. Listen to the scripture. Then God said, "Let us make man in our image, according to our likeness. Let him have dominion over the fish of the sea, and over the birds of the air, and over the cattle, over all the earth, and every creeping thing that creeps on the earth." So God created man in his own image. In the image of God, he created him. Male and female, he created them. Interesting. This is again one of the creative acts of God. Remember, God created on day one, brought the universe into existence where nothing existed before, made and shaped things on days 2, 3, and 4, and then created life on day 5 and day 6. Now, the third most unique act of creation is God creating man in his own image. Theologians and students of Scripture have been pondering this passage for millennia. Just what is it that God created in his own image? Just what is God's image? There are a number of hints in the Bible, but not enough to be completely sure. Some things remain secret with God. God told Moses that way back in Deuteronomy chapter 29. "I've given some things for you to know. I've revealed them to you, but the secret things belong to me." The man and the woman, each of whom was specially created in God's own image, were vastly different from the rest of the living creatures. While we share the life of other living animals, our bodies are enormously more versatile and capable than other living things. Human emotion expresses a vast range of feelings and reactions that no animal shares. Intellectually, the human brain far exceeds any animal brain in capacity and ability. While all creation will one day acknowledge the Creator, it is only man who now joyfully worships or consciously rebels. And when the Creator determined to make man, he made only one male and one female. All of the other living animals in the air and the water and on and under the earth were made at least in the hundreds of pairs, if not thousands or millions. They were abundant and filled the air, the sea, and the land. Not so with Adam and Eve. "And the Lord God formed man out of the dust of the ground, and breathed into his nostrils the breath of life, and man became a living being. And the Lord God caused a deep sleep to fall on Adam, and he slept, and he took one of his ribs and closed up the flesh in its place. Then the rib which the Lord God had taken from man, he made into a woman, and he brought her to the man." Please notice the precise language used in the forming of Adam and the making of Eve. The Holy Spirit specifically used the Hebrew word yatzar to describe the formation of Adam's body. As we discussed much earlier, yatzar is the hands-on verb used to describe personal involvement, like painting something or sculpting something. This was the first man who was unique from everything else that had been made. Then the Creator took some rib from Adam and made a woman. The English translations don't quite do justice to the record. Tesla is the Hebrew word used, and every other time it appears in the Bible, it's translated side. Surely what God took from Adam would have included a rib, but there was muscle and other tissue as well, which is precisely why Adam later said, "This is now bone of my bones and flesh of my flesh. She shall be called woman, because she was taken out of man." In both cases, with the handful and dirt and the pieces of Adam's side, God formed and made independent and unique bodies of Adam and Eve. In everything we have in these records of God's perfect, precise, and very personal involvement in the creation of Adam and Eve, there is the hands-on, one-on-one, touchy-feely, if you will, involvement of the Creator God to make these unique creatures that would bear His likeness and His image. Those words imply everything from the physical look to the ability to respond and to think and to think abstractly and to have language and understand thought. All of that's involved in this. And when God uses His own plural name, the Elohim, the multiple Godhead, every one of the triune gods were involved in this, God the Father, God the Son, God the Spirit, in bringing about a unique relationship of an image, a form, a being that would share the very quality of God Himself. No, we're not God. Scripture is very clear on that. But when God initially made Adam and Eve, they were designed to have perfect, one-on-one, equal fellowship with the great Creator Himself.
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6: Now, once these bodies were made, God blessed them, the Scripture says. And God said to them, "Be fruitful and multiply, fill the earth and subdue it, have dominion over the fish of the sea and over the birds of the air and over every living thing that moves on the earth." Boy, talk about a job description. You know, when you first enter the job market, you get one of these very long-winded job descriptions telling you all the specific duties that you have, and probably on the end there's this little thing, "other duties" is assigned. You're just one of the entry-level employees. But as you grow in ability and understanding of what the business is involved, if you're good, you're promoted up the ranks of managerial time and ultimately get a job description that simply says something like, well, make money. That's kind of what the job description was here. Here it is, Adam and Eve. Here's the planet. Enjoy it. Have it. It's yours to use and to make and to subdue. Everything in it is under your authority. Part of the difference of being made in God's image was the unique responsibility of stewardship given to humanity. Essentially, this text sets the stage for the responsibility that all of humanity would carry as long as the earth endures. This stewardship has never been withdrawn or abrogated in any way, except to be somewhat extended and subrogated to collective humanity after the Great Flood. And there's much more to the command than have lots of kids. When he says be fruitful and multiply, yes, that implies having kids. Obviously, both the terms used in the phrase itself imply reproduction. But if all this command signifies is to breed prolifically, there's really not much to it. It's clear that God intended for mankind to take the responsibility of multiplying far more seriously than merely having large families. The pressure to protect and direct the next generation is a God-placed concept in all living creatures, but especially among humans. That instinct to be fruitful and multiply is the fountainhead from which the rest of Genesis' mandate flows. When the Bible records the phrase to fill the earth, the Hebrew word is male. It's broadly used in the nearly 300 times it's found in the Old Testament. It's used to describe filling a space, as when the locusts filled the Egyptians' houses during the 10 plagues. It's sometimes identified the completion of a specific time, like when the 7 days were fulfilled after the Lord turned the Nile into blood. But many of the passages dealing with the completing or fulfilling are focused on the finish, the product of the promises and the prophecies. Whatever have been their responsibility to humanity and to the animals with the authorization to fill the earth, it is certainly clear that God has arranged, if that's the proper word, for his creation to fulfill his plans. When God told them to have dominion, the Hebrew word radah is used some 27 times, always having the basic meaning of rule. The way one rules is determined by the character of the one who rules. When the Creator granted the authority to subdue, conquer, and to have dominion, to rule, he had just brought into existence his image, you and me, who would share regency with him over the earth in its pristine condition. Those stewards would soon rebel against God's ownership and distort the authority that had been granted. But what has happened subsequent to that rebellion, however, in no way abrogates the design and purpose of his good mandate.
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9: In grade school, we were taught how temperature, dew point, and moisture in a cloud could condense around a tiny ice crystal to form a drop of rain. But scientists are not really all that sure how raindrops form. The problem is that the particles of mist in the cloud are all negatively charged. Since their charges are all the same, mist particles don't attract one another, they repel one another, and it never should rain. Well, some scientists have suggested that radioactive radon gas is responsible for changing this state of affairs in the cloud so that the rain is formed. As the radon decays, absorbed by the droplets, it adds a positive charge to them. And because their charges are different than the surrounding negatively charged droplets, they begin to attract each other, and soon the droplet has become large enough to fall as a raindrop. Unsure of this theory, other scientists are staying with the ice crystal theory. Modern science often offers its conclusions with a very sure-sounding voice. But the fact is, scientists are unsure of many things, including the simple problem of why it rains. And that's why we shouldn't get too worried when some scientists claim to have discovered something which he says proves the Bible to be in error.
10: 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And be sure to join us next time for another Creation Moment, proclaiming evidence of God's truth.
11: This is Max McLean. God's wrath against the forces of evil grows more intense. Listen to the Bible from Revelation 16. The fourth angel poured out his bowl on the sun, and the sun was given power to scorch people with fire. They were seared by the intense heat, and they cursed the name of God who had control over these plagues. But they refused to repent and glorify him. The fifth angel poured out his bowl on the throne of the beast, and his kingdom was plunged into darkness. Men gnawed their tongues in agony and cursed the God of heaven because of their pains and their sores. But they refused to repent of what they had done. The sixth angel poured out his bowl on the great river Euphrates, and its water was dried up to prepare the way for the kings from the east. Then I saw three evil spirits that looked like frogs. They came out of the mouth of the dragon, out of the mouth of the beast, and out of the mouth of the false prophet. They are spirits of demons performing miraculous signs, and they go out to the kings of the whole world to gather them for the battle on the great day of God Almighty. Behold, I come like a thief. Blessed is he who stays awake and keeps his clothes with him, so that he may not go naked and be shamefully exposed. Then they gathered the kings together to the place that in Hebrew is called Armageddon. The seventh angel poured out his bowl into the air, and out of the temple came a loud voice from the throne saying, "It is done." Then there came flashes of lightning, rumblings, peals of thunder, and a severe earthquake. No earthquake like it has ever occurred since man has been on earth. So tremendous was the quake. The great city split into three parts, and the cities of the nations collapsed. God remembered Babylon the Great and gave her the cup filled with the wine of the fury of his wrath. Every island fled away, and the mountains could not be found. From the sky, huge hailstones of about 100 pounds each fell upon men, and they cursed God on account of the plague of hail because the plague was so terrible. From Revelation 16. Listen to the Bible. It's great for the soul.
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13: We're going to look at the very last chapter of the Bible today, Revelation chapter 22, and I'm going to start reading in verse 11. He who is unjust, let him be unjust still. He who is filthy, let him be filthy still. He who is righteous, let him be righteous still. He who is holy, let him be holy still. And behold, I am coming quickly, and my reward is with me to give everyone according to his work. I was reading a story in the LA Times the other day about a couple of Orange County toll road agencies who, as the result of a court settlement, agreed to forego more than $40 million in fines and even pay back $1.4 million to people who feel they were over-penalized for their unpaid tolls. On top of that, they're also picking up the bill for the motorists' legal fees, which amounts to another $1.5 million. And I guess what struck me about the story is how fines, court settlements, and prison sentences never seem to be really final. When a jury passes down a verdict and the judge assigns a sentence, it doesn't seem like it takes more than about 5 minutes to file an appeal. And of course, I'm thankful for a judicial system that allows for the re-examination of evidence, just in case the court's got something wrong. But eventually, a person with legal troubles will always hit the end of the road. Either they run out of resources and they're unable to launch any more appeals, or they take their case to the highest court of the land, in which case any decision reached will be the final decision. Sometimes I wonder if the appeals process doesn't give us a sense of false security. After all, we know that if life takes a turn for the worse and we find ourselves standing in front of a judge, there's always the appeals process and maybe a better lawyer. But in the final judgment in heaven, no such thing. When Jesus comes, the cases have been decided, and it's simply too late to file your appeal. Which means that the time to file an appeal is now. You've been brought up in front of the universe on a charge of having broken God's moral law. You have sinned, and I guarantee the court is going to find you guilty. But right now, before the trial is over, you have the opportunity to file your appeal. Not in the hopes of being found innocent, because that's simply not going to happen. It's more in the hopes of finding yourself forgiven before the sentence is passed, because God offers you a way out through the cross of Christ. Listen, if you knew that your next court case was going to be final, no more appeals, no way to declare a mistrial, no way to get the case thrown out, you'd take it very seriously, wouldn't you? Especially if it was a capital case like the one you face right now. So what keeps you from taking God's offer seriously? Are you afraid He won't accept your case? Afraid that you've simply gone too far to get through heaven's judgment? Then listen carefully to one of the most important promises anywhere in the Bible. It says in 1 John 1 and verse 9, "If we confess our sins, He is faithful and just to forgive us our sins and to cleanse us from all unrighteousness." It sounds to me like an offer you really shouldn't refuse. And it sounds like God is eager to hear from you so He can start you out on your better way to live.

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1: If there was one word that we could use to describe life on Earth today, the word is confusion, not just in the political, secular world, but also in the religious world. In fact, the word Babylon means confusion. One of the biggest points of confusion has to do with the Ten Commandments. Many Christians believe that the Ten Commandments were just for the Jews, and now that we're believing in Jesus, the Ten Commandments don't apply to us today. When a person dies, they normally get buried in a cemetery, and it is time to bury that confusing belief based on the Bible. Ephesians chapter 2, verse 8, Paul is very clear, and he says that by grace you are saved through faith, and it's a gift from God. A lot of Christians know that verse, but we need to turn the page and look at chapter 6. Ephesians 6, verse 1, Paul says, "Children, obey your parents in the Lord, for this is right. Honor your father and your mother," which is a quote from commandment number 5. So in chapter 2, Paul says we're saved by grace, and then in chapter 6, verse 1 and 2, he says that children, Christian children, should obey the fifth commandment. And it's not just number 5, but it's all the other commandments, number 1 all the way through number 10. The idea that Christians who are saved by grace don't need to keep God's law, it's not biblical. It's a false teaching. It's a confusing doctrine that should be buried and not resurrected. The Bible is very clear in Ephesians 2, verse 8, that we're saved by grace, but in Ephesians chapter 6, verse 1 and 2, that children should obey their parents and honor their father and mother, which is the first commandment with a promise. You have just heard His Voice Today.
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2: And behold, they brought to him a man sick of the palsy, lying on a bed. And Jesus, seeing their faith, said unto the sick of the palsy, "Son, be of good cheer, thy sins be forgiven thee." And behold, certain of the scribes said within themselves, "This man blasphemeth." And Jesus, knowing their thoughts, said, "Wherefore think ye evil in your hearts? For whither is easier to say, 'Thy sins be forgiven thee,' or to say, 'Arise and walk'? But that ye may know that the Son of Man hath power on earth to forgive sins," then saith he to the sick of the palsy, "Arise, take up thy bed, and go into thine house."
3: Let love be without dissimulation. Abhor that which is evil. 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
5: Now a look at your morning weather on Bakersfield Christian Talk Radio. Showers today with a high near 90 and lows around 73. Partly sunny tomorrow with a high of 99 and lows around 72. For your Sunday, mostly sunny with a high near 97 and lows around 69. And for Monday, sunny with a high near 96 and lows around 67. That's your morning weather on Bakersfield Christian Talk Radio.

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2: 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Is there a rational reason to still hope in a loving God? 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
3: Temple maintenance. Now, I'm going to talk on just a couple of issues of practical Christian living. Now, there are lots of things we could talk about. We could talk about having wholesome, healthy language come out of our mouths, right? Christians should not use foul language or take the names of the Lord God in vain. And we should have a whole sermon about how God has given us a mouth and we should be using it to His glory and honor, okay? Or we could have a whole sermon about financial responsibility. You know that the Lord talks a lot about money? Both Old and New Testament, principles for responsibility, not being in debt, all these different. We could have a whole meeting about that. Maybe sometime we will. We could have a meeting about sexual purity. Infidelity is a big problem. We want to be pure. We want to keep God's law and all kinds of things in our personal relationships. But here's the issue with picking something like that. I'm guessing that for the most part, you already agree with those things. I'm guessing if I stood up as a preacher of the gospel and said, you know, you should not take the Lord and your God's name in vain, you're not going to say, now, wait a minute, you got to show me that in Scripture. Odds are you're like, yeah, you know, and you just sit there, nod and agree and amen, I'd feel great. Oh, everybody agrees with me, must be doing a great job, right? Or you could do the same thing with financial responsibility. If I said, you probably shouldn't live $100,000 in debt, nobody's going to be like, no, I think that might actually be a good idea, you know. Nobody's going to really question that. Tonight is going to be something about the inside of your body, health and how you take care of this body that the Lord has given you that is open to some sort of discussion right now. Different people have different ideas of what health means, and we need to see what does the Bible actually teach about how to take care of the inside of our bodies. And tomorrow night, we're going to talk about the outside of our bodies. Does the Lord give any instruction about things like what we should wear and how we should present ourselves? Does the Lord talk about both the inside and the outside of our body, or is Christianity just merely big theory about big ideas, or does it come and hit home inside and outside of our bodies? All right. We're going to start with Genesis chapter 2. This is a very brief review, but there's an off chance that you've forgotten what we talked about that evening, or that you were not here for that evening. So I'm going to set the table this way. Lay the foundation in Genesis chapter 2 for our message tonight, temple maintenance. And why do we title it that? Well, we'll get there in just a moment. Genesis chapter 2 and verse 7, we find this passage about the creation of man. It says here, and the Lord God formed man of the what? Dust of the ground, and breathed into his nostrils the breath of life, and man became a living being. That's to say, he wasn't a living being. Then God brought the dust and the breath together, and that combined makes a living being. Or as the King James Version would tell you, a living soul. Again, this is review, but you don't have a soul. You are a soul. Now, for tonight, we're going to extend what that means. Now, what's some practical

0: practical application of that. Thus, physical health and spiritual health are not independent of each other or separate from each other. These are not two separate worlds. We are a soul, and that soul is combined of the breath of God and the body He's given us, right? He created for us. He formed in His image. So physical health and spiritual health are completely intertwined. They are not independent of each other. Now, where did we come up with this title, temple maintenance? Well, we picked it up from Jesus Himself. Let's go to John chapter 2. John chapter 2, we're going to start with verse 19. Jesus has another interaction with some people who are questioning Him. And it says here, Jesus answered and said to them, "Destroy this," what? "Temple, and in 3 days I will raise it up." Destroy this temple, and in 3 days I will raise it up. Then the Jews said, "It has taken 46 years to build this temple, and you will raise it up in 3 days? Verse 21, but He was speaking of the temple of what? His body. Jesus referred to His physical body as a what? Temple. He referred to it, and He said, "Destroy this temple, and in 3 days I will raise it up." And they were thinking of the big building, the edifice. You're talking about this temple take 46 years. But the Bible clearly says, when He said temple, He was speaking of His own body. Now, Jesus laid that groundwork, and it seems like other writers, particularly the Apostle Paul, picked up on that metaphor, that analogy, that the physical body is a temple, and He runs with it. Let's go to 1 Corinthians chapter 6, for example. 1 Corinthians chapter 6. And verse 19. Now, in the immediateness that He's talking about not diet and exercise, but He's talking about sexual purity and fleeing fornication. But those are still physical acts He's talking about. And He goes on to say in verse 19, as though it's just a common sense principle, do you not know that your what? Body is the what? Temple of the Holy Spirit, who is in you, whom you have from God, and therefore you are what? Now, there's a couple points I want to hear. Number one, we are not our own. We didn't make ourselves to start with, right? Even if we rejected Christ's offer of redemption and salvation, would God still have a patent on our body? Yeah, He formed it from the dust of the ground. He's got His seal on it right there. Boom, it's His. So just by the fact that He created us at all, He owns us by rights. But furthermore, He came, once we sold out of that arrangement and gave ourselves over to Satan, He came back and bought us back again with the blood of Jesus Christ. So we are twice His if we claim to be Christians. Once by creation and again by redemption. So this idea is underscored here that Paul says, you are therefore not your own. People say, well, I have an allegiance to the Lord. I'll keep my spiritual health up to date, but my body I can do. No, no, no, no, no. See, this, to go a little bit deeper, there might be a couple people in the room who like the deeper stuff. We're going to take off the floaties and go into the deep end for just a minute. Okay? There is sometimes a very subtle acceptance of an unbiblical picture in our minds. And that unbiblical picture is that, again, I have a soul, and it is eternal, it is spiritual, it lives in the clouds, it will go on after my body, and then there's the rest of me that's physical. You know, like my heart, my fingers, my head, my eyeballs, and my knees, and all this kind of stuff. That's the stuff of this earth. And so it really doesn't matter what I do in the body as long as my spirit is healthy. And we've accepted, and here's that deeper part, a dualistic anthropology. Dual means there's two parts, right? And an understanding of humanity and anthropology that we are two parts. But the Bible clearly says we are one. You are a soul. And thus Paul employs that and says, wait a minute, your physical body is just as much a part of your spiritual life as is your mind, as is your decisions, as everything else. So he applies that in this context to sexuality. Don't think that you can be living sexually one way and still be spiritual. No. You can't divorce the two. He says, do you not know that your body is the temple? And who's the temple of? The Holy Spirit, who is in you. Which I love the question, does the Holy Spirit have a body? Yes. Yours. You know, He has a body, and apparently it's your job to care for it, to make it a place, a sanctuary, a holy place for Him to dwell in. Right? It's a temple. That's where Paul comes up. Again, look at it in verse 19. Do you not know that your body is the temple of the Holy Spirit who is in you, whom you have from God, and you are not your own? And he goes on, verse 20. For you were bought at a price. And by the way, how expensive is the blood of Jesus? There's no value you can put it. There's no price tag you could ever place upon the blood of Jesus. It's a very high price. I've heard it said, grace is free, but it certainly isn't cheap, right? You were bought at a price. Therefore, glorify God in your body and in your spirit, which are God's. He makes this case that you don't just have a physical and a spiritual, you have all of this intertwined is you, and you have a responsibility to God. He makes this case again, if you back up a book to Romans, Romans chapter 12, he again makes this case for Christian living. Romans chapter 12 and verse 1. I beseech you, therefore, which again means to plead, to beg, I urge you, please, brethren, by the mercies of God, that you present your what? Bodies as a living sacrifice. Now, Jesus Christ died the death that we should have died, right? He was the sacrifice that died. But we are still supposed to be a sacrifice, just the one that lives. Apparently, we're supposed to take the death of Jesus Christ and apply it in our lives so that we then become a living sacrifice. Present your body as a living sacrifice in what condition? Holy, acceptable to God. And he goes on to say, which is your reasonable service. This only makes sense. It's logical. You're not your own. And again, he goes on, and do not be conformed to this world, but be transformed by the renewing of your mind. So you got to learn what the Lord wants from his word, make application in your life, physically in your body. And therefore, you're not conformed to the world, but you're transformed by the word. You see, there's a contrast here. He says, don't be conformed to the world, but be transformed by the word. By the way, the word and the world both want to change you, right? Both the word and the world want to change you. Both want to create you into their own image. The choice is ours. Do we want to be made in the image of the world, or do we want to be remade, transformed into the image of God? So he says, I beseech you, I urge you, present yourselves as a living sacrifice. Lay yourself down and let the Lord transform you into the image of Jesus, in which you were originally created to be. Powerful. Now, back to 1 Corinthians. Paul, again, speaks to this issue. And he lays down this beautiful little principle. First Corinthians chapter 10, verse 31, as we've said all along. Therefore, whatever you eat or drink or whatever you do, do it all, how? To the glory of God. Apparently there's a way, and again, he wasn't talking about just diet and exercise in this passage either, but he's talking about the things that you do in this life with your physical body. And he says, look, whatever you eat, or that you drink, or for that matter, whatever it is you do, make sure you do it to the glory of God. Which implies there are things that you can do that are not to God's glory. Right? Again, this eliminates this concept. Well, as long as I'm spiritual, as long as I believe something in my head, it doesn't matter what I do with my body, or whatever my heart feels, then my body is separate. No, you're one being. And he says, whatever you eat, whatever you drink, or in fact, whatever you do, do it all to the glory of God. Which in this immediate context implies that there is a way to eat and drink that glorifies God. And there's a way to eat and drink that dishonors God. Now, this would make sense, especially if the Lord, were to tell us what to eat and drink. Which handily enough, he does. Thank you for that. Now, if he didn't, we would say, well, just pray and hope that the Holy Spirit would inspire you, you know, learn some healthy tips or something. But what's good about this is we don't have to guess what the Lord's will is for our physical body. He lays it out in Scripture, step by step by step. So that's what we're going to do tonight. By the way, 3 John, while we're in the New Testament, let's just flip over to 3 John. 3 John chapter 1. And notice what his prayer for the believers was in his time. This is the 3 John chapter 1 and verse 2, page 1172. Beloved, I pray that you may prosper in what? All things. He doesn't just say, I hope you have a good spiritual life. No. I pray that you prosper in all things and be what? In health. Just as your soul prospers. Right? Just as you spiritually are flourishing and healthful, I want the same thing for your physical too. I want you to know that those go together. They're intertwined. That was the prayer of his heart. So let's go back, as we do with every big thing in Scripture, it begins at the very beginning. Genesis chapter 1. We're going to start with verse 26, a passage we've looked at frequently, but we're going to go past where we usually stop, and where I would guess most people usually stop, and we're going to see what else the Lord said. Genesis chapter 1 and verse 26. We're going to find three Bible diets. Three Bible diets recorded in Scripture. We're going to start with the first one because, you know, that makes sense. And then we're going to go on from there. Now, Genesis chapter 1, verse 26. This is day 6 of the creation week. God said, let us make man, how? In our image, according to our likeness. Let them have dominion over the fish of the sea, over the birds of the air, over the cattle, over all the earth, and over every creeping thing that creeps on the earth. So, God did what he said, and he created man in his own image. In the image of God, he created him. Male and female, he created them. Then God did what? Blessed them and said to them, be fruitful and multiply. Fill the earth and subdue it. Have dominion over the fish of the sea, over the birds of the air, and over every living thing that moves on the earth. So he makes man and woman in his image, complementary to each other, gives them dominion over the planet, and they are the head honcho. Now they can decide for themselves. But now look at the other instruction the Lord gives them. He says, be fruitful, multiply, fill the earth. We're very familiar with that. But look at the very next verse. What else does he say to them? And God said, in addition to that, and God said, see, I have given you every herb that yields what? Seed, which is on the face of all the earth, and every tree whose fruit yields seed, to you it shall be for what? Now notice he doesn't say that when he's bringing all the animals before him. Hadn't he done? We're going to go to Genesis chapter 2, and you can read that story, how the Lord God brings all these different animals before him, and what is he supposed to do with them? Eat them or name them? Name them. He doesn't say, oh, good, you're going to be, Terry the rhinoceros. Now I'm going to eat you. No, that's never there. He names them, they go about their merry way, right? Because the Lord didn't say, these are for food, these are for other things. But this, he said, I'm going to point to you and say, this to you is food. Now, wouldn't it be great if the Lord did that in our cupboards? Or when you're going out to eat, or when you're at the grocery store, you just pray, Lord, all right, show me what I should eat here. Perfect. I can almost guarantee you he's going to take you right past, you know, some certain aisles and just say, don't even look down those, right? Let's start with that one that's all cool and crisp at the front, the produce area. That's what we're going to start with, right? In fact, why don't you just live here for a while? Stay here. This is good for you, right? And he points to him. He said, this stuff over here, this is food. And he gave him all the criteria. Every herb that yields seed, which is on the face of the earth, and every tree whose fruit yields seed, to you it shall be for food. Now, continuing on, verse 30. Also, so you think, oh, I guess the animals eat the animals. No. Verse 30. And also to every beast of the earth, to every bird of the air, to everything that creeps on the earth, in which there is life, I have given every green herb for food. So you notice the things with seed in it, the fruit and the abundance of the plants, those are the things that humans were supposed to eat. And the animals were supposed to eat the plants themselves, the herb that grows on the ground, right? Then he goes on to say, every bird of the air and everything that creeps in the earth, in which there is life, I have given every green herb for food, and it was so. And then we read in verse 31, then God saw everything that he had made, and indeed it was very good. So the evening and the morning were the sixth day. I'm guessing we read these or hear these passages read all the time. God created man in his image. Be fruitful, multiply, fill the earth and subdue it. Have dominion over the earth. And he saw all that he saw was good. And we skip right over the food part. Why? It's right there in Scripture. Please notice what these passages tell us. The original Eden ideal, the original state. Before sin entered the world, humans and animals were both vegetarians. Right there from Scripture. Humans and animals were both vegetarians. So man's original diet was made up of fruits and grains and nuts. The stuff that grows above the ground that has the seed in it, this is what he's supposed to have. Basically, you could simplify it even further down. Men ate the food above the ground while the animals ate the food on the ground. Okay, there was no mention of tilling and getting down in the soil and planting things. He's like, if it grows up and it has a fruit in it, that's for food for you. Okay, and the herb itself, that's for the animals. So you got the above ground food, that's for us. The on the ground food, that's for the animals. And that's how it was supposed to be. What a simple way to live, by the way. Wouldn't it be great? You know, you eat a beautiful, healthy, beautiful peach. What do you do with the seed? Drop it in the ground. Oh, it makes another tree. Oh, this is great. It's a beautiful. Talk about organic and all this stuff. I mean, it's so cutting edge. But that was the original ideal. Of course, we know something happened. Genesis 1 and 2 don't last very long, and we turn into Genesis chapter 3. We have the fall into sin, and it brings us this problem. Oh, by the way, I want to slide this in Genesis chapter 3 as we're studying this. Notice verse 22. It says in chapter 3 and verse 22, then the Lord said, behold, the man has become like one of us. Of course, this is after they've sinned, to know good and evil. And now, lest he put out his hand and take also of the tree of what? Life, and eat, and live forever. So even though they had this beautiful Eden ideal diet, it wasn't just the fruits, grains, and nuts that kept them alive. They had the eternal life, life in perpetuity forevermore, as long as they continue to eat of the fruit of the tree of life. Verse 24 says, verse 23 just continues, therefore the Lord God sent him out of the Garden of Eden to till the ground from which he was taken. Now, why did he go out to till the ground? Well, we go back. Well, we'll see that in just a minute, but he drives man out, verse 24. He drove out the man, and he placed cherubim at the east of the Garden of Eden, and a flaming sword which turned every way to guard the way to the tree of life. I want to highlight this point in the bottom of the page there. No diet keeps people alive forever. Even in the Garden of Eden, it wasn't just the diet alone of eating fruits, grains, and nuts and all this healthy vegetarian food. The thing that kept them alive forever was the tree of life, eating from the tree of life. And thus, in order to unplug that life, they separate them from the tree. Now, they had a nice long life, as far as length of life is concerned from our perspective. But this is my point. Eternal life has always, and you could insert there, will always remain a gift from God. Eternal life. When I don't want to give the impression that, boy, if I just eat enough healthy stuff, if I drink just enough water, if I do this, that I'm going to somehow live forever. No, you're not. Right? The wages of sin is death, and we're all subject to it. We don't have access to the tree of life. Someday he will restore that access, and this mortal will put on immortality, praise the Lord. But even in the Garden of Eden, it wasn't the diet itself that made them inherently. They didn't just live on out of their own. They had to have a gift from God to give them eternal life. Right? Now, I believe, however, that if we go back closer to that Eden ideal, that he will extend this life and give us not just more quantity of life, but give us better quality of life, that we can start living closer to that ideal. But diet is not salvation. Jesus Christ is salvation. Can we clear on that? All right. Now, that's not to say, well, good, now I can just go eat pizzas and burgers. Slow down. Let's just see what the Scripture says. Now, still in chapter 3, let's go back to verse 17. Why did the Lord have him go and till the ground? Well, let's go back and see what one of the consequences of sin was. Genesis chapter 3, now verse 17. Then to Adam he said, because now he's already spoken to the serpent, he's spoken to the woman, and now he speaks to Adam. Then to Adam he said, because you have heeded the voice of your wife. Now, pause here. That doesn't mean we shouldn't listen to our wives, right? However, if your wife is telling you to do something contrary to the law of God, you should listen to the law of God, right? And this is exactly the Adam. He said, God said, you shall not eat. And she says, hey, here, eat. And he says, because you heeded the voice of your wife and ate and have eaten from the tree of which I commanded you, saying, you shall not eat of it, cursed is the ground for your sake. So he curses the earth itself. Something gets cursed for Adam's sake to teach him a lesson. Something's going to change about Adam because the Lord's cursing the ground. Okay? Cursed is the ground for your sake. In toil you shall eat of it all the days of your life. Now remember, he used to have this stuff above ground. Just walk around eating the fruit off the trees and all these grains that are high up. It was great. But now you have to be down in the ground. Notice this. You shall eat of it all the days of your life. By the way, it's not going to be the same ground either. Verse 18, both thorns and thistles it shall bring forth for you. So not everything is your friend anymore. You're going to have to discern, oh, this one's harmful, this one's good, this was bad, this one's dangerous. Oh, it's got prickly thing. I don't want to eat that. It might have poison. You know, who knows what? But things have changed physically on the ground. Again, verse 18, both thorns and thistles it shall bring forth for you, and you shall eat the herb of the field. Well, who was supposed to originally eat the herb of the field? Animals, right? So you notice there's a, as you want to call it, the food chain. I don't mean that evolutionary-wise, right? But the food chain that God established. You now, mankind takes a step down. You now will eat the herb of the field. Now, it doesn't say that animals are going to begin eating each other. It doesn't mention animals at all in here. But it does make the statement that man, humanity, now will eat what at that point was considered animal food. Step down the chain. You shall eat the herb of the field. In the sweat of your face you shall eat bread. It's weird they weren't ever eating bread before, right? But now we've got to sweat all this stuff up, raise it up, and we've got to cook and process and make it. It's a pain now. Literally pain. In the sweat of your face you shall eat bread till you return to the ground. And why does he make this consequence for Adam? For out of it you were what? Taken. For dust you are, and to dust you shall return. One of the more interesting tidbits about this, the consequences, the curses and consequences. Number one, only the serpent and the ground get cursed. The man and the woman don't get cursed. The serpent and the ground are going to be destroyed someday. Okay? The serpent forever, the ground will be remade. There'll be a new heaven, a new earth. But the earth and the serpent get cursed. But the man and the woman both have consequences to deal with. Right? There's opportunity for redemption. But if you notice, both of their consequences tie them more intimately, more closely to that from which they were taken. All the woman's consequences tie her closer to the man, and all the man's consequences tie him closer to the ground. And he says, why? For out of it you were taken. For dust you are. But remember the temptation? No, you can be like God. God's like, friend, no, you're not. You are a created being. You're going to be closer to the ground, work the ground. It's going to be tough, and then you're going to die and go back to the ground. I'm going to give you a time of probationary time here. I'm going to allow you to continue to live, but it's going to be difficult now. You're going to be tied more intimately to the ground. I just think that's fascinating how the Lord works that way. But notice here in our fill in the blank, the post-fall ideal. There's still an ideal. Notice again that God gives them instruction about what to eat even after sin enters the world. Though man was tied more closely to the ground, after sin, humans were still vegetarians. Even after sin, the ideal that God established for them was vegetarianism. Man's diet now consisted not only of the fruit of plants, but also the plants themselves. Basically, that's a demotion down to animal food at that point. Now, the third diet that the Bible outlines, and again I say outlines because I don't know that it necessarily recommends, but it does allow for this third step. Let's go to the book of Genesis still, chapter 9. All three of these diets are found in Genesis. So if anybody says, I'm going to go back to the Genesis diet, you have to say, which one? Okay. Here Noah steps out of the ark, and much like Adam and Eve, he gets the same for his wife, and he gets the same instruction that Adam and Eve were given when they first made the planet. Now this is the planet after it's been washed pure, and you have them coming out of the boat, and it says in chapter 9, verse 1, so God blessed Noah and his sons and said to them, be fruitful and multiply and fill the earth. Sounds familiar, yes? Okay. And notice this now. And the fear of you and the dread of you shall be on every beast of the earth, and on every bird of the air, on all that move on the earth, and all the fish of the sea. Why would that be? Why are they going to be afraid of people now? Well, it says, they are given into your hand. Okay, so they're given to you. Now, wasn't he already given dominion over all the earth? Yeah. But something has changed. Well, I think we looked at the next verse to see what the big change is. Every moving thing that lives shall be what? Food for you. Every living thing that lives shall be food for you. I have given you all things, even as the green herbs. Now let me ask you a question. Was man eating the green herbs his original ideal? No. It was a concession because of sin, because of their situation, right? And now he says, just like you had that step down now, that step down then, just like I did then, now we're going to do a third step. Now you can eat animals. You can eat meat. And they're going to understand that, and they're going to run away from you, right? Just like the ground was going to work against you with thistles and thorns and briars, you're going to have to till the ground. Now it's not like they're just going to walk up to you and offer themselves up. You got to go get them, right? This is going to be basically the next step down, interestingly enough. But it says in verse 4, you shall not eat flesh with its life, that is, its blood. So if you were to eat meat, there are restrictions about this. After the flood, God allowed people to eat meat. I want to be clear about this. God does allow this. But the very next thing I also want to be clear on, this allowance, however, included certain restrictions or limitations. It was not an unqualified. Anything that you see, you can eat. Well, it seems like it in there, because you could read verse 3 and say, aha, anything that moves. If it had a mom, it's going to be dinner, right? But is that what it's regarding? No, because look at verse 4 again. But you shall not eat what? The blood. So you can eat it, but you can't eat it with the blood still in it. Got to take that out. Okay, now also there's another restriction. Again, chapter 7, before he gets onto the boat, just go back a couple chapters. Before Noah enters the ark, or at least before the floods start to come, and as the animals are entering the ark, by the way, every Hollywood movie you see about Noah and the ark, almost every single one is wrong. Noah and his sons didn't go fetch the animals. They came to him, right? The Lord designed this boat. He told the flood was coming. He brought the animals. Their job was to build the boat and call people in. And the animals led the way, which if I were to imagine, okay, the name Methuselah should have put something in your head, right? Then Noah's preaching for 120 years. That should have lit up your eyeballs a little bit. Maybe this is real. Then he starts building this massive boat. Okay, he really believes what he's saying, but I don't know. I need to see some sort of supernatural evidence that there really is a God, that he can do this powerful flood thing. And all of a sudden you see all these animals come marching in. No human being, no lasso, no ropes, no nets, no prods, just orderly walking. I mean, think about it. You see cats working together on a project headed to a boat. I've never seen cats do anything orderly in my life. That must have said, and not just cats, but also dogs and, you know, rhinoceros and hippopotamus and giraffes and on and on and on and on. Like, maybe he's up something there. Chapter 7. Notice what Scripture says here. Starting with verse 2. You shall take with you 7 each of every what? Clean animal. Now, people right now, you're going to think, wait a minute. Clean and unclean restrictions, those are for the Jews. That's part of the ceremonial law. Well, apparently not. The differentiation between clean and unclean was established long before any Jew walked the earth. This is before Abraham was even a twinkle in Abraham's grandfather's eye. It wasn't even there. Okay? Much the same way that one other institution we still keep called the Sabbath, instituted originally before there was any Jewish people around, any Israelite at all, and it continues to this day. You notice that here, this is before the Israelites were. This has nothing to do with the book of Leviticus. This is not about that, even though the book of Leviticus will go on and clarify what clean and unclean is. The establishment of clean and unclean was prior to Israel being a nation. Is that clear? Okay, now let's look at this. Verse 2, you shall take with you 7 each of every clean animal, a male and his female, 2 each of animals that are what? Unclean, a male and his female. So why would the Lord differentiate between clean and unclean animals? Because at this point, when they're entering the ark, they're not going in as food, right? But apparently, as they step off of the boat, the Lord says, now, the earth has been wiped away. By the way, you know, go eat all the corn you can find. You know, all the fruit that covers the, well, you just wiped everything out. It's like, oh, I didn't think about that. God planned ahead. Said, look, and notice he brings more. 7 of each, pairs apparently. So you can think of 14, okay, of each of these. And then pairs of unclean. Fewer, far fewer unclean than there were of clean. And apparently as they get off the boat, there's 2 reasons why that is. Number one, the very first thing they're supposed to do is make a sacrifice of thanks to the Lord. And every sacrifice throughout the Bible is always clean. Always clean, which represents sinlessness, right? It points forward to Jesus Christ, which, by the way, is where Paul comes up with present yourselves as a living sacrifice, holy, acceptable to the Lord. We're supposed to be pure even as he is pure. This is 1 John chapter 3. This is very simple. So clean is for sacrifice, and also clean is for eating, as he will further elucidate and articulate in the books of Leviticus and Deuteronomy. But it's clear that the Lord, yes, allows them to eat meat, but he has certain restrictions, namely 2. First of all, it has to be clean meat. And second of all, it has to be drained of its blood. Okay? Which, I don't eat meat, but I can imagine that would take some of the interest away. It can't be juicy and bloody, and it has to be clean. So even if you want, pork chops are off. People are like, you know, I was with you on the Sabbath, but you're taking away my pork chops. Now I'm out the door. I'm not taking away your pork chops. The Lord is. That's the handy thing. I don't want my opinion told. I just want to read whatever the Scripture says and let the Holy Spirit do the convicting. Okay? But watch this. Let's continue. As the Bible, by the way, you can look this up in Leviticus 11 and Deuteronomy 14. You can read the whole chapters if you'd like. It's some very interesting reading. But when the nation of Israel is established, the Lord reiterates and clarifies and expounds on his law. For example, let's take the Ten Commandment law. Did the Ten Commandments come into existence at Mount Sinai? No. For instance, was there a thou shalt not kill way, way back in the beginning of Genesis? Yes. Otherwise, Cain wouldn't be in trouble, right? He slays his... I didn't know that was a rule. My bad, I thought we could just kill. No, no, it's clear. The Lord has these rules. But as they come up out of Egypt, he has to retrain them, re-give them. He gives them his law, clearly articulated, speaks it out loud, writes it down with his finger, gives it to Moses, hands it to them, right? In the same way, apparently these dietary laws existed before the nation of Israel, but as they come out of the land of Egypt, he clarifies them and gives them more and more... understanding of how to make application of those principles. So the principles previously established are clarified as policies for the Israelites. Do you see that? Okay, so let's take a look. By the way, just to real quickly summarize what you'll find in Leviticus 11 and Deuteronomy 14, mammals must chew the cud and have split hooves. Birds must not be carrion eaters, that is, you know, eat dead things, or birds of prey. Fish must have scales and fins. By the way, if you're interested in reptiles, amphibians, and insects, they're almost entirely forbidden. Grasshoppers and locusts you can't eat. So, live it up. People are like, you're taking away my chicken. No. Eat all the insects you want, as long as they're grasshoppers and locusts. Like, ooh, that's gross. I'm fine with that being unclean, but that's clean. You're allowed that one, you know. By the way, again... For a more complete study on the clean and unclean animals, see of Leviticus 11 and Deuteronomy chapter 14. But now let's talk about something else. We've talked about what the Lord wants us to eat. Obviously, his original Eden ideal was that we never even till the ground at all. We just walk around and eat the fruit and all the grains that come up off the fruit, and the plants themselves would be eaten by the animals. We eat the stuff above the ground, they eat the stuff on the ground. Everyone's vegetarian, and it's literally the Garden of Eden. After sin enters the world... Then there's a step down. Now, we eat the plants as well as the seeds, and we have to till the soil, so now we get potatoes and radishes and carrots, and we have to make the food, and we have to plant it, and we have to fight against the thistles and all this stuff. So it becomes much, much more labor-intensive. Apparently, the labor in the beginning was much more pleasant. Now it just stinks. That's part of the curse, okay? But it's still vegetarian. Then you go to God's allowance after they come out of the ark, and that's why he prepared clean animals ahead of time so they would have sacrifice and clean animals ready. But even within that, he gives restrictions. You can eat this, but within these parameters. Okay? So now we've dealt with what the Lord God says you can eat. Now we're going to look at how you should eat. Not what should you eat, but how should you eat. And interestingly enough, the Bible does speak to this pretty clearly. It tells you how to eat, or better yet, how not to eat. Watch this. Let's go to Proverbs chapter 23. Basically, the principle we're going to espouse now is in that title, don't eat like a king. Now, imagine there, if you're an agricultural society, we don't have, you know, the modern technology, we don't have the things we have today, we don't have the society that we have now, and most people live in a very humble way. And you can remember this, for instance, if you run into hard financial times, you start trimming back your budget, yeah? And there's certain things that start, little fancy things that kind of get whittled off, you just can't afford, right? And it strips you down to like rice and beans and peanut butter and the very basics, right? And whenever you're, ooh, I'm feeling fancy, then I'm going to get this nice big, but what if you were in a society where you could eat fancy every meal of the day, right? Well, in ancient society, not everyone could do that. In fact, most people lived a very humble, very simple, very agricultural kind of base life, and they ate the basic staples just as the Lord intended. But there were a few people, the nobles, the royalty, the kings, if you will, who could eat whatever they want, whenever they wanted. Okay? Now, sadly enough, modern America has become, the Western world has become pretty much like we can all be kings if we want, right? You drive down the road, you can have pretty much anything you want, any way you want it, any time you want it, as much as you want, blah, blah, blah. And I don't believe that's God's ideal for how we should eat. Notice here, chapter 23 in the book of Proverbs. Proverbs 23 and verse 1. And I'm not saying this, the scripture's saying this, right? But notice this. When you sit down to eat with a ruler, notice you didn't sit down to eat with anybody, but a ruler in particular. The implication is, ooh, it's going to be fine, big banquet, right? Anything you want. When you sit down to eat with a ruler, consider carefully what is before you. Like when you sit down to eat at home, if they're serving that soup or that salad, you don't have to think that's what you get, right? But here you've got all these options. Don't just start, tearing through. He's like, before you eat, think. I want to make clear, thinking before eating is a biblical principle. When you sit down to eat with a ruler, consider carefully what is before you. Verse 2, I'm just going to read it to you from Scripture. And put a knife to your throat if you are a man given to what? Appetite. It's like if you look around, you're like, oh. He's like, you would be better off just putting, you know, threatening yourself. Like, I'm going to put a limit on myself, right? Put that knife right there. Why? Verse 3. Do not desire his what? All those fancy, nice, rich foods. Ooh, that's so good. I never get that. Eat it up. It's the only sermon I ever get to say. And get to say it a bunch, but it's fun. Do not desire his delicacies, for they are what? Deceptive food. It looks so good. It smells so good. When you put it in your mouth, it's probably going to taste so good. When it goes in, it's going to feel so good. But in the end, is it good? No, it's deceptive food. What's deception mean, by the way? It's lying to you, right? This is a difficulty. He says, so now we happen again. We live in a society where we can eat anything we want in any volume at any time. Friends, I think we should take Proverbs 23 a little bit more seriously. Say like, wait a minute, before I eat, let me think. Is this good food? Is this true food or is it deceptive food? Is it a food-like substance or is it actually food? I saw a doctor one time actually promoting a t-shirt that just simply says, eat food. Right? How many of us eat things that are not actually food, but they're kind of food-like substances? You take apart the Twinkie bar and like, what would you say this is? I'm not really, oh, it tastes good. Okay, but is it food? Well, it might be, who knows what it is really, but it's good. Eat food simply, healthfully. Consider what you're going to eat before you eat it. Ecclesiastes, by the way, this is not the only place that says this. Look at Ecclesiastes as you turn further to the right. Ecclesiastes chapter 10. This is written by, this Proverbs and Ecclesiastes is written by the most brilliant man ever to live. The Lord inspired him, gave him wisdom above all. Ecclesiastes chapter 10, start with verse 17. He said, "Blessed are you, O land, when your king is the son of nobles and your princes feast at what? The proper time. For strength and not for drunkenness." They're eating to have fuel to go forward and do things, not just eating for pleasure and gluttony and drunkenness. He's like, you are a blessed land if you're led by leaders who eat at the right time and feast for strength and not for drunkenness. He continues on. "Because of laziness, the building decays, and through idleness of hands, the house leaks." It's almost as though he's talking about the body is a temple back then too, right? "And through idleness of hands, the house leaks. A feast is made for laughter, and wine makes merry, but money answers everything." Don't worry, we got plenty of money, we're fine. This, to me, describes our current health situation in the Western world pretty much to a T. We eat anything we want, as much as we want, but don't worry, I've got health insurance. Don't worry, there's a hospital. Don't worry, I can pay for a pill. I can pay for an operation. I got money, it's fine. This is how they were thinking back. No, don't worry, it's fine. We got money, no big deal. He said, apparently that's not a good situation. Blessed are you if you don't have that in your land. Daniel, by the way, chapter 1, gives us a living example of this. Daniel chapter 1, as Daniel, was taken into captivity along with his friends, they were scouring Jerusalem and Judea looking for the best of the best, not to kill them, but to turn them into leaders of the Babylonians. They were going to teach them their literature, give them their new names, teach them their religion, and make them a number one Babylonian examples, right? And so they took the best of the best, and then they were going to train them and make them even better. And of course, Daniel chapter 1 and verse 8, "But Daniel purposed in his heart..." Oh, no, I'm sorry. We got to back up. Back up. Chapter 1, verse 3. Got to the punchline before we set it up. "Then the king instructed Ashpenaz, the master of his eunuchs, to bring some of the children of Israel and some of the king's descendants and some of the nobles, young men in whom there was no blemish, but good looking, gifted in all wisdom, possessing knowledge, and quick to understand, who had ability to serve in the king's palace and whom they might teach the language and literature of the Chaldeans." Okay, so he wanted to start with at the very beginning and then make it better, at least in his mind. Verse 5, "And the king appointed for them a daily provision of the king's" what? Delicacies. We've already had a proverb about that, right? Watch out now with those delicacies. Don't play around that. When you sit with a ruler, it's deceptive food. And Daniel had already made up his mind. They can call me whatever they want. They can make me read whatever book they want, but there is a line I will not cross. Okay, and he goes on. Again, verse 5, "And the king appointed for them a daily provision of the king's delicacies and of the wine which he drank, and 3 years of training for them." So they're supposed to eat this diet for 3 years, "so that at the end of that time they might serve before the king. Now, from among those of the sons of Judah were Daniel, Hananiah, Mishael, and Azariah," which you might know them more familiarly as Shadrach, Meshach, and Abednego. "To them the chief of the eunuchs gave names. He gave Daniel the name Belteshazzar, to Hananiah Shadrach, to Mishael Meshach, and to Azariah and Abednego. But Daniel purposed in his heart that he would not defile himself with a portion of the king's delicacies, nor with the wine which he drank." So that was his line in the sand. I'm not going to cross that line. "Therefore he requested of the chief of the eunuchs that he might not defile himself." Now, as it continues, Daniel asks for a special provision. He goes on in verse 9. Now God had brought Daniel into favor and goodwill of the chief of the eunuchs, and the chief of the eunuchs said to Daniel, I fear my lord the king who has appointed your food and drink, for why should he see your face as looking worse than the young men who are of your age? Then you would endanger my head before the king. So notice what his concern was. If you turn down these delicacies, this rich, healthy wine and all this good stuff, at least in their mind, right? You're going to end up being worse off than the other gentleman. And Daniel said, no, it's the other way around. They're going to be worse off and we'll be better. And he says, let's make a test about it. So Daniel said to the steward, whom is the chief of the eunuchs, had set over Daniel, Hananiah, Mishael, and Azariah, please test your servants for 10 days and let them give us vegetables to eat and water to drink. So you get these guys, he said, these gentlemen are going to, we know, they're going to come in here and they're going to gorge on the delicacies, on the wine, and on the food, and the fatty stuff. Oh, it's going to be great for them. They're going to love it. But let us just have a very simple vegetable and water diet. And in 10 days, you'll spot a difference. 10 days. That doesn't take that long. A week and a half. Just see what happens in it. You can imagine these guys have been drug across the desert. They're famished and everything. And now they're given the royal treatment, literally. Sit at the king's, eat anything you want, as much as you want, anytime you want, any kind you want. Just eat and eat. No. And they do that for 10 days straight. When Daniel and his friends are, I'll just have vegetables, I'll just have water. And notice what happens. So, and he goes on in verse 13, then let our appearance be examined before you, and the appearance of the young man who eat the portion of the king's delicacies. And as you see fit, so deal with your servants. You test. Just test our appearance. See if we don't come across as like, you know, less exhausted and healthier and fitter and happier. And at the end, so he consented with them in this matter and tested them 10 days. And at the end of the 10 days, their features appeared better and fatter. Again, that's fatter in a healthy sense, like robust, not obese, that kind of thing. In flesh than all the young men who ate the portion of the king's delicacies. Thus the steward took away their portion of delicacies and the wine that they were to drink and gave them vegetables. Interesting. Daniel purposed in his heart not to defile himself. Why did he come up with that? Because the Lord's word had already instructed it. He says, I'm going to live faithful to the Lord's principles even in this foreign place. And sure enough, the Lord's will was clear. By the way, speaking of wine, let's take just a few passages on this. Proverbs chapter 23 again, because alcohol is mentioned in Scripture and it can be a confusing thing. But I want to give you some other principles that go along, just like the food, it also talks about drink. Proverbs 23, starting with verse 29. A series of rhetorical questions. Who has woe? Who has sorrow? Who has contentions? Who has complaints? Who has wounds without cause? Who has redness of eyes? And the answer? Those who linger long at the wine. Those who go in search of mixed wine. So what's the principle to be learned here? Do not look on the wine when it is red. Now again, in Scripture you have the word wine, both in Hebrew and Greek, same as fermented as unfermented, alcoholic and pure, right? Non-alcoholic. And it says, here's a simple principle, do not look at this juice of the vine, this wine, when it is what? When it is red, when it sparkles in the cup, right? It's fermented. Don't even look at it then. When it sparkles in the cup, when it swirls around smoothly, why? Verse 32, because at the last, it bites like a what? Serpent and stings like a viper. It's like it's going to go out to get you. Don't even look at it. Don't even mess around. Chapter 20, just a few pages before, same book, Proverbs now, chapter 20, tells us this counsel. Wine is a mocker. And what does a mocker do? Well, it mocks. It makes fun, it teases, it taunts, it plays with you, right? Wine is a mocker. Strong drink is a brawler, and whoever is led astray by it is not wise. It does not make sense to go after this. And by the way, you can... we don't even have to have a sermon about this, but think about the destructive effects of alcohol in our society today. How many of those across the street in our in facilities of incarceration are there in part due to drugs and alcohol? What percentage? How many lives do we personally know, perhaps have even personally lived, where alcohol and drugs and those kind of abusive things have been a nightmare, a terror in our own lives? Absolutely. How many fatalities on the roads? How many times do drinking involve? Anytime drinking's involved, you know something crazy is going to go on after. Something harmful, something detrimental. Oh, it seems smooth, it seems fun, it seems popular. It's just like the delicacies, but in the end, it's going to get you. And the biblical counsel is, don't even look at it. Stay away. Be done with it. More scripture. Habakkuk chapter 2, verse 15. Woe to him who gives drink to his neighbor, pressing him to your bottle, even to make him drunk, that you may look on his nakedness. Apparently, by the way, a lot of the sexual misconduct that goes on is alcohol related. This is not new news. This is old biblical. And he says, woe to you for that. Don't be an influence. Don't take it yourself. Don't offer to others. Bad always follows. And of course, Revelation chapter 17, when it wants to describe the Antichrist power, it describes, when it wants to use picture language to describe an apostate, awful, terrible church, it uses the imagery of a woman, but a woman in what condition? Who's drunk. Notice this, Revelation 17, verse 5. And on her forehead was written, Babylon, mystery, Babylon the Great, the mother of harlots and the abomination of the earth. I saw the woman, verse 6, drunk with the blood of the saints and with the blood of the martyrs. And what was she drinking from? Of course, if you go back earlier, verse 4, the woman was arrayed in purple and scarlet and adorned with gold and precious stones and pearls, having in her head a golden cup full of abominations and the filthiness of her fornication. When the Bible wants to paint a picture of spiritual infidelity corporately, it says, here's a woman, and in her hand is this golden cup, and it's full of all these awful things, and she's making everybody drunk. It paints a picture of drinking and infidelity that should picturesquely register in your mind, hey, that's not good. We should not look at that image and say, that's something to emulate. Apparently, that's something to avoid. And it should drive us back to what should we be like? Of course, the answer is, be like Jesus. 1 Thessalonians chapter 5. 1 Thessalonians chapter 5. I believe that we're, again, I absolutely believe that we are living in the final days of Earth's history and that Jesus is coming very, very soon. And in preparation for that, what condition do we want to be in? I, for one, want to be alert and sober and responsive and ready and clear-minded and faithful. 1 Thessalonians chapter 5, verse 23. Listen to the prayer on Paul's heart, and hopefully it's the prayer for each one of us tonight. Now may the grace of God, may the God of peace himself sanctify you how? Completely. Sanctify, that means make holy completely. Sanctify you completely. And may your whole spirit, soul, and body be preserved, how? Blameless at the coming of our Lord Jesus Christ. If we truly believe that we're living in the days when Jesus is coming soon and very soon, yes, we should make spiritual preparation, but don't dissect spiritual from physical. Apparently, the Lord has an original ideal, and he wants to remold us into that image, and that includes what we do with our body. Yes, sexually, and what language comes out of our mouth, and what food goes into it, what drink goes into it, how we treat this temple. Apparently, it's a temple of the Holy Spirit, and we should maintain it as such. Has tonight's presentation made sense? Was it clear? Praise the Lord. Now, it might have pierced to the heart. It might have caused a little irritation. It might have made you rethink a few things, but that's between you and the Holy Spirit. But my job is to present the biblical evidence and let you choose whom you will serve. Let's bow our heads for a word of prayer. Heavenly Father, I thank you again for this great opportunity to come together, to study your word, to see what it really says. And Lord, help us to be, help us not just to read the scriptures, but help the scripture to read us. And in the light of your truth, Lord, we ask that you would cut to the heart and cut away anything that is not glorifying to you or dishonors you in any way. But Lord, help us never to view ourselves as somehow distinct from our spiritual life, but we have this physical life we can do whatever we want with. No. Lord. Help us to see that your word speaks to us in very personal application, and help us more than just theory, Lord. Help it to become practical in our lives so that just like Daniel, when people see us, they can see some foretaste of the glory of God that we've lived out in our lives. So, Lord, we ask that you give us strength, give us wisdom, keep us faithful, for we pray it in Jesus' name. Amen.
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4: 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With 66 books and more than 700,000 words, the Bible can generate a lot of questions. If you'd like answers to your Bible questions, you've come to the right place. 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
5: Good evening, friends. How about an amazing fact? Consider for a moment the ear of the bat. It is well known that bats fly by sonar. They emit high-frequency sounds, which the human ear cannot hear. The returning echo of these sounds plays sound print pictures in their minds. Using this technique, a bat can catch a tiny, fast-flying insect. The higher the pitch, the smaller the surface its echo can reveal. Some sounds are so high that the little bat can detect the presence of a wire no thicker than a human hair stretched across its flight path. Then there is the intensity of the sound. The louder it is, the more distant the object that can be detected. So these calls are generally very loud. But wait, if it is necessary for a bat to make such a loud sound in order to have it echo back from a distant object, how can the bat possibly hear the echo with its ears in the midst of all of the racket it is making with its mouth? Well, this is a good question, for the ear of the bat is extremely sensitive. Just a few of these loud screams would quickly deafen it. But God has taken care of the problem. There is a special muscle in the middle ear of the bat that is attached to one of three tiny bones which transmit vibrations from the eardrum to the organ in the skull that convert them to nerve signals that are sent to the brain. Just as each scream is on the verge of being emitted, this muscle instantly pulls back on one of these tiny bones so that it does not transmit sound from the outer ear to the inner ear. The eardrum is momentarily disconnected. Then after the scream ends, that muscle relaxes and the bone moves back into place. Thus, the only sound that the bat actually hears is its own echo. This back and forth motion of this little bone occurs more than 100 times a second, and it always occurs in perfect alignment with the sending of the super short screams. Now friends, if God cares enough about the common bat to provide it with this remarkable ability to hear its own echo, how much more does he care for you? Stay tuned for more as Amazing Facts brings you this edition of Bible Answers Live.
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5: Hello, friends. Welcome back. This is Bible Answers Live. 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We also have those who are joining us on Facebook Live this evening, and we'd like to greet all of you. Welcome to our program. As you can see, it's just me today here as part of Bible Answers Live. Pastor Doug is away this weekend. He's actually out of town, but we're here ready to take your Bible questions. So if you have a Bible-related question, the phone line here to the studio is 1-800-463-7297. I'll give you that number again as we go through the program. But make sure you write it down. The number is 800-463-7297. That'll bring you right here to the studio with your Bible question. I'll be giving you another number, which is our free offer. No.

0: number for our different resources. And I'll give you that number in just a moment. But let me talk about our amazing fact. We talked about this remarkable little muscle in the inner ear of the bat that can actually separate the eardrum of the bat from the inner ear so that it can just hear its echo. It's really a remarkable thing. And all of this happens in just a few moments, every second, more than 100 times. And of course, God is the one who designed this and built this ability for the bat. And there's a lesson in that for us. The Bible tells us in Matthew chapter 10, verse 29, it's actually Jesus speaking. He says, "Are not two sparrows sold for a copper coin, and not one of them falls to the ground apart from your Father's will? But the very hairs of your head are all numbered. Do not fear, therefore, you are more valuable than many sparrows." You think about the remarkable design that's involved in the creatures that God has made. You got the birds, you got the bats, you got the flowers, the trees, everything. So delicately designed, how much more does God care about you? We have a book that talks about assurance, God's love for us, and also the plan of redemption. It is a book written by Pastor Doug, and this is our free offer this evening. We'd be happy to send this to anyone who calls and asks. All you have to do is call 800-835-6747 and ask for the book called Assurance, Justification Made Simple. That number again is 800-835-6747. You can ask for the book, Assurance, written by Pastor Doug. We'll be happy to send this out to anyone who calls and asks. And if you have a Bible question, our phone line here to the studio again is 800-463-7297. That you bring in here, and we'll be able to talk about your Bible question. Again, that number is 800-463-7297. And with that, I think we're ready to go to the phone lines. Our first caller that we have is, let's see, we have Mark listening from, looks like, Canada. Mark, welcome to the program.
1: Yes, hello.
0: Hi, Mark, you're on the air.
1: Hi. My question is, I see Pastor Doug's not there.
0: Yes, Pastor Doug's out of town.
1: Was, my question was, because lately in several of his broadcasts, he's made reference to unfallen worlds. And I was just wondering where in the Bible we might find some information on that.
0: Yeah, that's a good question. We do have several references, actually, that talk about these beings, not from our world, but from other worlds. In Job chapter 1, verse 6, it talks about a gathering together. And this is Job chapter 1, verse 6. It says, "Now there was a day when the sons of God came to present themselves before the Lord, and Satan also came among them." So it's describing a meeting that occurs somewhere in the universe, probably in heaven. And it talks about this group of people. It calls them the sons of God, the representatives of these other worlds. And then Satan shows up, and he's claiming to represent the earth. And God asks the question, "If you consider my servant Job?" And of course, Satan says, well, the only reason he serves you is because of all of the blessings you have bestowed upon him. And then you have the whole story of Job play out. So some have seen in the sons of God that's spoken of here in Job as being the representatives of these unfallen worlds. You can also read in the book of Hebrews, Hebrews chapter 1, where it's speaking about creation and Christ. It says that through him he created the worlds, and it uses the plural word there for worlds. So our world is not the only world that God created. It appears as though there are other worlds, and there are other created beings other than angels. Angels typically abide in heaven. But there are other worlds, and we think our world is the only one that has fallen prey to Satan's deceptions. These other worlds probably have resisted Satan's temptations. They are faithful to God. They're also seen as the 24 elders that are described in Revelation. Revelation chapter 4 talks about these 24 elders, and some seeing that the representatives of the unfallen worlds. And in Psalms, we read about how that the Lord reigns before his elders gloriously. So when you put these different verses together, it comes to light that there are these unfallen worlds, and there are the representatives of the unfallen worlds there in heaven, witnessing the great controversy being played out here on the earth.
1: Very interesting. Thank you.
0: Yeah, absolutely. You know, we do have a book. Actually, Pastor Doug wrote a book.
1: Yeah.
0: And it's called The Sons of God.
1: Oh, okay.
0: Who are the sons of God? And it talks about this here in the verse, particularly in Job, as well as some of the other references. And Mark, we'd be happy to send that to you. All you have to do is call us on our resource phone line. That number is 800-835-6747. And ask for the book called Who Are the Sons of God? Again, that number is 800-835-6747. And if you have a Bible question, we do have a few lines still open. The number to call is 800-463-7297. That's 800-463-7297. Our next question or next caller that we have is, we have Robert listening in Tennessee. Robert, welcome to the program.
2: Hi there.
0: Hi, Robert. And your question tonight?
2: I have a question. In Song of Solomon, chapter 7, verse 3, it mentions the gentleman who is speaking of his potential bride. He's mentioning her breasts are like two fawns, twins of a gazelle. Okay. He is mentioning a part of the female body that is actually for child feeding. Would that be to say that because he is using, he is, you know, thinking of her in a different way than the, you know, her breasts were meant to be for feeding children, he's thinking of him in a sexual way, is that actually considered what you would say, I don't know, perversion?
0: Okay.
2: I don't think
0: Good question.
2: But,
0: let me share a little bit about that. Song of Solomon is a very interesting book, and it clearly, there's several themes that you can see in there. There's definitely the love of a husband and a wife. That's pretty evident there, and the intimacy that God originally designed for a husband and wife. But it also has spiritual meaning or spiritual applications. In the Bible, the church is described as the bride of Christ, and the groom is described as Jesus. So you can also find that the purpose of the church is to, first of all, to be committed to Christ, to be fully surrendered to Christ, and then the church is to reflect his character to the world and to grow, to do evangelism, and to produce, so to speak, other believers in Christ. And so you've got somewhat of that parallel. Song of Solomon is a very descriptive passage. It is written in poetic form. And so there's some poetic language that's used in the description that you find here. And yeah, it is a book that deals with romance and the marriage relationship. And it's one of those interesting books that, sometimes you got to, depending on your audience, where you want to read from that book, because it is pretty descriptive in some ways. To be honest with you, we just need to be careful. We do have a live program here, and we have all kinds of audience listening, so you got to be careful on where we go with that. I would encourage folks, if you'd like, to read it for yourself. Take a look at the book of Song of Solomon, and there's a lot of interesting comments there that I think need to be looked at in its proper context. And of course, that's true for any subject that you're studying in the Bible.
3: 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To receive any of the Bible resources mentioned in this broadcast, call 800-835-6747. 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
0: Our next caller that we have is Samuel listening from Wisconsin. Samuel, welcome to the program.
4: Yes, thank you for taking my call.
0: Hi, thanks for calling. And your question this evening?
4: Yes, in Genesis chapter 2, verse 3, 2 and 3, where God rested on the Sabbath.
0: Yes.
4: After creation. That before I was a Sunday keeper, but after listening to your programming and seeing that the importance that God had rested, blessed, and sanctified it. Is that the only day the Lord rested in the Bible?
0: It is, especially in the sense of creation. So God created the earth in 6 days. Adam and Eve were created on the sixth day. And then God rested on the seventh day. And if you look at the fourth commandment in Exodus chapter 20, it says, remember the Sabbath day to keep it holy. 6 days, the Lord God made the heavens, the earth, the sea, and everything in it. And then he rested on the seventh day and he sanctified it. To sanctify something means to set it apart for a holy use. So God set aside the seventh day. He rested on that day. Now, God did not rest because it was exhausted in creating the earth. God just spoke things into being. But the rest spoken of here in Genesis chapter 2 is a rest of satisfaction. It is completion. His work was perfect. The Bible says it was very good. And God rested from the work of creating, and as a memorial of his creative work, the Sabbath was established way back, even before sin entered the world. And, of course, that's reflected in the Ten Commandments. You have the Fourth Commandment that talks about that. You go to the New Testament. Again, the Sabbath is spoken of. Jesus kept the Sabbath. You find the Sabbath mentioned many times in the book of Acts. And so we find the Sabbath theme from creation all the way through the Bible. And then if you look at some of the prophetic passages that talk about the earth made new, it again brings up the Sabbath, that God's people will keep the Sabbath in the earth we created.
4: And is that the only time God rested in the Bible?
0: Well, yes, at least from the work of creation, where God rested.
4: Right, and that was curious, but that answers my question, and shalom to you, brother.
0: All right, absolutely. Thanks for your call, Samuel. Appreciate it. Our next caller that we have is, let's see, we've got Bill listening in Chicago. Bill, welcome to the program. Bill, you're on the air. Bill in Chicago, going once, going twice. All right, we might have to come back to you, Bill. Let's see, we've got Alvin, I believe it is, listening in
5: Bronx,
0: New York. There it is, yes. Hi, and welcome to the program.
5: Yes, how are we doing, Pastor Ross?
0: I'm doing very well, thank you.
5: Pastor Batchelor not here today.
0: Pastor Doug is out of town. He might be listening for all we know, but he's not here in the studio.
5: Okay. The millennium.
0: Yes.
5: There are some, those who believe that this 1,000 years period of, in connection with the description of Christ's second return to reign with his saints as recorded in Revelation 20, verse 1 to 9, they are defined in different sectors. To me, it is making the subject a little difficult to understand for some. There are teachings of amillennial, postmillennial, and premillennial.
0: Yes.
5: Where do you stand on this?
0: All right, well,
5: what relation have it with the tribulation?
0: Okay, good question. Let me give a little background for our listeners who might not be that familiar with the subject of the millennium. The word millennium doesn't appear in the Bible, but it's Latin. It means 1,000 years. And the Bible does speak of a special 1,000-year period. And the key passage for this is Revelation chapter 20. Sometimes the question is asked, well, what's happening on the earth during the 1,000 years? Or where are the righteous during the 1,000 years? Does the tribulation precede the millennium? How does that all fit together? Well, if you look at the sequence as given in the book of Revelation and some other passages in the New Testament, the time of trouble or the tribulation precedes the second coming of Christ. And here's a few verses. Daniel chapter 12, verse 1. It says, at that time Michael shall stand up, the great prince who stands watch over the sons of thy people, and there will be a time of trouble, worse than the world has ever seen. But at that time thy people shall be delivered, everyone found written in the book. So here in Daniel 12, it talks about a time worse than the world has ever seen, and that God's people are delivered, meaning they are delivered through that time of trouble. They are protected during those plagues that fall upon the earth. I call it the seven last plagues that you can read about in Revelation chapter 15, 16. And then Jesus comes. You have the second coming of Christ. Jesus comes and the righteous are taken to heaven. You have the resurrection of the righteous. Saints who have died, they are resurrected at the second coming. Those who are living are changed in a moment, in the twinkling of an eye. They are caught up to meet Jesus in the clouds, in the air. And they spend 1,000 years in heaven with Christ, and they're participating in the judging of the wicked during that time period. The condition on the earth after Jesus comes, it talks about the earth being broken down. It talks about the earth is sort of a dark, desolate region. Actually, Revelation chapter 3 talks about the bottomless pit as sort of a description of that. The wicked are destroyed by the brightness of Christ's coming. That's 2 Thessalonians. So for 1,000 years, the righteous are in heaven. The earth is desolate. Satan and his angels are bound on the earth during that 1,000 years. At the end of the 1,000-year period, you read in Revelation chapter 21 that the New Jerusalem descends from God out of heaven. All the wicked are resurrected. And they stand outside the New Jerusalem for what we call the Great White Throne Judgment, that you can also read about in Revelation chapter 20. Following the Great White Throne Judgment, finally every knee bows and every tongue confesses that Jesus is Lord. It's not a repentance, either it's more of an acknowledgement of the facts, because no sooner do they say that when the devil goes out and is able to deceive them and they mount their attack upon the New Jerusalem. Then it is that fire comes down from God out of heaven and devours them. Then God creates a new heavens and a new earth wherein dwells righteousness. So that's just a quick synopsis of the different steps that take place during that time period. So I hope that helps. Does that make sense?
5: Yeah, but my question is, what is relationship with the tribulation and the millennium?
0: Well, the tribulation occurs before the millennium begins. The millennium begins with the second coming of Christ. When Jesus comes again, that thousand-year time period begins. You'll notice the end of Revelation chapter 19, which leads into the thousand years, is a description of the second coming of Christ, where Jesus is described as coming to execute judgment upon the wicked. That's the second coming. Then once Jesus comes and the righteous are caught up to meet him in the air, they go to heaven for a thousand years, the wicked all destroyed, that is the millennial period, that 1,000 years. You know, we do have a study guide dealing with the subject of millennium, and we would be happy to send that out to anyone who calls and asks. It's called 1,000 Years of Peace. And I think you'll enjoy this, Alvin, or anyone who wants to learn more about what the Bible has to say on this subject. Just ask for the study guide called 1,000 Years of Peace, and the number to call is 800-835-6747. That is our resource phone line, 800-835-6747. And you can ask for the study guide called 1,000 Years of Peace. Our next caller that we have is listening in Lodi, California. I believe it's Sean. Sean, welcome to the program.
6: Well, thanks for taking my call. Well,
0: thanks for waiting.
6: I'm just trying to gain a better understanding of the role and purpose of the 144,000, especially in end-time prophecy.
0: Okay. The 144,000 are described for us in two principal passages in Revelation. The one is Revelation chapter 7. And the other is Revelation chapter 14, the first six verses, talk about the 144,000. The 144,000, they're God's end-time apostles that take a special warning message to the world. They're alive when Jesus comes the second time. So they are translated to heaven without seeing death. Some of the descriptions given, you can find in Revelation chapter 7. It goes all the way through to, talks about them as part of a great multitude. It says there are ones who have gone through great tribulation. I'm looking in verse 15. They are before the throne of God. They serve him day and night. And then it says in verse 16, they neither hunger anymore nor thirst anymore. The sun does not strike them nor any heat. By the way, that is one of the plagues, is an intense heat. It says the Lamb who is in the midst of the throne shall shepherd them and lead them to living fountains of water. God will wipe away every tear from the eye. So they're God's people in the last days that have a special work of taking the gospel to the world, especially in the context of the second coming of Christ.
6: So are they insulated from the end-time tribulation?
0: Yes, they live through the seven last plagues, but they are protected, just like Elijah of old was protected during the time of the drought that came upon Israel. God provided him water from the brook Cherith, and he had food that was brought to him by the birds, by the ravens. He was protected from the wrath of King Ahab and Jezebel. So God's people in the last days, those who do this work of Elijah, this end-time evangelistic proclamation in the last days, they're protected during that time of universal judgment and destruction that comes upon the earth.
6: So they're people like you and I. They're not angelic, is that correct?
0: No, they believers. They people like you and I. You can have more of a description in Revelation chapter 14, where it talks about them singing a new song before the throne, before the four living creatures and the elders. No one could learn that song except the 144,000. Then it says, who were redeemed from the earth. So these are real people. It
6: wow.
0: says, these are the ones who were not defiled. It talks about them being pure. It says, in their mouth was found no deceit, for they are without fault before the throne of God. So here's a group of people who have come so close to Jesus. They've allowed the Holy Spirit to so infill them that they reflect God's character in the last days in a special way and do a great work of evangelism.
6: So we should all want to be part of that.
0: Absolutely.
6: Sure.
0: Absolutely. We want to be filled with the Spirit and share the good news with as many people as we can. You know, we do have a book that talks about the 144,000. I think you'd find interesting. It's the 144,000. Who are they? And we'll send you the book for free. All you have to do is just call us on our resource phone line, and that number is 800-835-6747. And this is for anyone. Anyone can call and ask. Ask for the book about the 144,000. Again, that number is 800-835-6747. Ask for the book about the 144,000. Next caller that we have is Bill, listening from Chicago. Bill, are you there?
7: Yeah, hi.
0: Hi, hello. Welcome to the program.
7: Hi, pastors. I have
8: calling for some advice because I've gotten two different answers from two different pastors, and so I'm calling to see what you think.
0: All right. Hey, we got about 2 minutes before we have to take a break. So what's your question?
8: Okay. My question is basically, is it okay to go to church if the only way you have to get there is to pay somebody to give you a ride?
0: Is it okay to go to church if you have to pay somebody to get you there? Well, you know, I think if that's the only way that you can get to church is to pay someone to get you there, that's okay. Ideally, what you'd want to do, in the best case scenario, it would be nice if you could, I know some folks go to church and they have to use public transportation like a bus or a train, and they'll try and buy a ticket that is good for a week or two or whatever the case might be so that they don't necessarily have to buy something on the Sabbath. But if that is the only means to get to church is to pay a taxi drive to get you there, I think it's important for you to go to church. Matter of fact, the Bible says we are not to neglect the gathering of ourselves together. So if that's part of what's needed to get to church, I wouldn't feel guilty about that. I know I've had to travel before and I've actually had to pay a toll to get to the church on Sabbath morning, to cross over a bridge or go through a tunnel, and you know, what do? You got to do it. You need to get to church. I think that's very important. That's actually what the Bible tells us to do, to get to church. Does that help, Bill?
8: It does. But, you know, I've just been torn because, you know, it says in the fourth commandment we're not supposed to work or let our manservant or maidservant work on the Sabbath. And I feel like if I do this, I'm paying somebody to work on Sabbath.
0: Yeah, well, Bill, you know what? We're going to run out of time. Let me comment on that quickly. Without a doubt, we want to do everything we can to minimize what others have to do on Sabbath. But when it comes to coming to church, that is rather important. And we want to try all we can to prearrange. Friends, we'll be right back after the break.
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0: Hello, friends. Welcome back. Yes, this is Bible Answers Live. And if you have a Bible-related question, we'd love to hear from you this evening. The number to call is 800-463-7297. I want to greet those who are joining us on Facebook as well. As you can see, I'm the one here alone this evening. Pastor Doug is actually out of town tonight. But we're ready to take your Bible questions. If you have a Bible question, the number again is 800-463-7297. I'll be giving you another number later on in the program. That is our resource phone line. We have a number of resources that we'd also make available to you. So with your Bible question, the number to call, 800-463-7297. Our next caller is Merle, listening from Arkansas. Merle, welcome to the program.
12: Yes, thank you. My question is regarding homosexuality, so that we may give direction by the Word of God.
0: All right. So there are quite a few verses in the Bible that deal with this, but probably one of the clearest that we have is 1 Corinthians, if you're writing this down. 1 Corinthians chapter 6, verse 9. It's pretty clear. I'm going to read this for everyone. Again, this is what the Bible says. Do you not know that the unrighteous will not inherit the kingdom of God? Do not be deceived. Neither fornicators, nor idolaters, nor adulterers, nor homosexuals, nor sodomites, nor thieves, nor covetous, nor drunkards, nor revelers, nor extortioners will inherit the kingdom of God. Then in verse 11 it says, and such were some of you, but you were washed, but you were sanctified, you were justified in the name of the Lord Jesus by the Spirit of our God. So here the Bible makes it clear that homosexuality is not part of God's original plan. It isn't, according to the Bible. The good news, though, is that God does forgive, and if there is genuine repentance and someone turns from sin, of course God is willing to forgive, and He does forgive. And I think that's what we see in 1 Corinthians chapter 6, verse 11. Does that help?
12: 1 Corinthians?
0: 1 Corinthians chapter 6, and you can read all the way from verse 9 through to verse 11.
12: Verse 9 through verse 11. Yes, thank you, Pastor Ross.
0: You're welcome. Thank you for calling. Our next caller that we have is listening in Charlotte, North Carolina. I believe it's Lolia. Hi, and your question this evening?
13: My question is from Luke 16.
0: Okay.
13: The parable of the unjust steward.
0: Yes.
13: Why were the actions of the unjust steward commended?
0: Okay.
13: Dishonest?
0: Right.
13: Yeah, what did Jesus mean by make friends for yourselves, by unrighteous mammon? When you fail, they may receive you into everlasting home.
0: Yes. Well, let me give you a little bit of the context of the parable here. You find in Luke chapter 16, it actually starts in verse 1 and goes all the way through to verse 13. And like many of the parables that Jesus told, there is a deeper lesson that is being emphasized in the parable. In the story, there is a landowner or a master who has a steward, and the steward has not been very faithful with the funds that his master had given to him to oversee and manage. And so he realizes he's going to be caught out, and he could very well lose his job. So he actually goes to the people that owe money to his master, and he says to them, listen, what do you owe? Well, I owe so much. He says, well, we'll give you less. Instead of 100 measures of oil, go ahead and why don't you just pay for, you know, a smaller amount. Pay for 50 or whatever it might be. And he goes to all of the different debtors of his master, and he works out a deal, knowing that he's probably going to lose his job, and at least then he has a place to go. He has a friend. He's made a friend with someone. Now, Jesus uses that, not that in any way the Bible is condoning that we should do that kind of thing, but the principle is that this man thought ahead. He thought ahead, and he planned accordingly. Now, if that's what the wicked would do, how much more should the righteous think ahead and plan? We know that there is a day of judgment that is coming, and our eternal destiny, our eternal life is at stake. Shouldn't we also be diligent then to make friends with our Savior Jesus? Shouldn't we put the time in? Shouldn't we seek forgiveness and seek His grace? If the wicked prepare for the future, how much more should the righteous prepare for an eternal future? That is the lesson that Jesus is trying to emphasize using this story, this parable.
13: Okay, thank you. I got you. Thank you so much.
0: All right, absolutely. Good question. Next caller that we have is Chris, and he's listening in Florida. Chris, welcome to the program. You're on Bible Answers Live. Hi, Chris.
14: Hello?
0: You there? Yes, I can hear you.
14: Yes, this is Chris.
0: Hi, Chris. And your question today?
14: Yes, I have a question about our bodies, physical bodies, when we die.
0: Yes.
14: We all know what what Paul says in Thessalonians, one of the writers, remember that when we die, we are at rest.
0: Yes.
14: Waiting for resurrection and judgment.
0: Correct.
14: But in Philippians, I don't remember whether it is 2 or 4, Paul says that he would rather die and be with Christ. So what do you think? What does he mean by that?
0: Okay. Well, Paul also makes it clear that flesh and blood cannot inherit eternal life. He also says in Corinthians that these mortal bodies must put on immortality, and that occurs when Jesus comes the second time. When a person dies, their next conscious thought is the second coming of Christ, if they're a believer. Their next conscious thought is the presence of God. Jesus is right there in front of them. He's seated on the cloud. They are resurrected. They are being caught up to meet Jesus in the air. Now, hundreds of years could have passed, or 10, 15, whatever, could have passed between their death and their resurrection, but they're not aware of time. You know, when a person dies, the Bible says his thoughts perish. He's unaware that time has gone by. So when Paul says to be absent from the body is to be present with the Lord, he's just talking about when we die, our next conscious thought is we are present with the Lord. It's the second coming. And we are resurrected not with these mortal bodies, but with the immortal bodies, the bodies that will last throughout all eternity.
14: Yes, but my second sub-question is how Paul could be so sure that he will be in presence of Jesus when he dies.
0: Well, you know, Paul had the assurance of salvation, which we can have as well. You know, the Bible says, whoever believes in him should not perish but have everlasting life. Paul, in near the end of his life, said, I've fought a good fight. I've finished the race. Therefore, there is laid up for me, not only for me, but all of those that love God, a crown of righteousness. So Paul was confident that Jesus is his Lord, his Savior. He was looking forward to that resurrection morning when he would be in the presence of God. Now, of course, that occurs. Paul will be in the presence of God at the resurrection morning with all the righteous who are resurrected when Jesus comes the second time. And that is the hope right. of the Christian.
14: Right. Okay, thank you, Pastor Ross. That answers my questions. Thank you very much.
0: All right, well, thanks for calling. We do have a study guide, Chris, that we'll be happy to send you or anyone wanting to know more about this. It's simply called Are the Dead Really Dead? It's an Amazing Facts study guide. To receive that, the number to call is 800-835-6747. You can just ask for the study guide called Are the Dead Really Dead? Our next caller is James, and he's listening from Florida. James, welcome to the program.
15: Hi, Pastor John. How are you doing?
0: Doing well. Thank you.
15: I was calling up to get some advice on the proper, if there is considered a proper way when doing communion. I have new church, and it just happened to have been doing communion that day. And I'm used to communion where you have the unleavened cracker, and then you have your little cup of grape juice. You do the cracker, and then you take the grape juice, and, you know, all of that stuff. And the way that this church had done it was they had like fresh bread that people would tear off a fragment and then dip it in the grape juice and just eat a grape juice soaked piece of bread. And I'm not entirely sure if that is considered the biblical way to do it. For some reason, all I could think of was just thinking about the passage where Jesus was calling out Judas, saying the man that dips his hand with the bread is the one that was going to betray him. So I was wanting to know what your thoughts were on that.
0: Okay, good question. First of all, I'll give you a passage here in just a minute in 1 Corinthians 11. But when it comes to communion, at least the type of bread that's used, the communion service is a replacement for the Passover service of the Old Testament. And in the Passover service, it was unleavened bread that was used. In the Bible, leaven sometimes represents, at least in the Passover context, represented sin. And of course, Christ's sacrifice, he was sinless. Even though he bore our sins, it was not for any sin that he had committed. So you will find that in most churches that practice communion, at least according to the Bible, they will use unleavened bread, meaning a bread that does not have yeast in it. So usually it's a flat type of bread. Now, with reference to the order of eating the bread and drinking the grape juice, again, it is unfermented wine, meaning it's grape juice. It doesn't have yeast. Probably one of the clearest admonitions that we find is 1 Corinthians chapter 11 and verse 23. And I'll read this, James, for you and those who are listening. This is the Apostle Paul. He says, "For I received of the Lord that which also I delivered to you, that the Lord Jesus, on the same night in which he was betrayed, he took bread, and when he had given thanks, he broke it and said, 'Take, eat, this is my body that is broken for you. Do this in remembrance of me.'" So here you find the bread being broken and people eat the bread. Then in verse 25, "In the same manner he also took the cup after supper, saying, 'This cup is the new covenant in my blood. This do as often as you drink it in remembrance of me. For as often as you eat the bread and drink of the cup, you proclaim the Lord's death till he comes.'" So from this passage, it appears to be the eating of the bread first and then the drinking of the grape juice second. Not necessarily a dipping into the grape juice. I know in our church we have the bread separate from the grape juice. And we follow the same order that we find here in 1 Corinthians 11:23.
16: Okay. Yeah, that was kind of what I was thinking along those lines, absolutely. And I'm definitely going to look up that verse in 1 Corinthians and study on that too. I appreciate that.
0: Absolutely. 1 Corinthians chapter 11, verse 23. Thanks for your call, James. We appreciate it. Next caller that we have is Shamia listening. Shamia, welcome to the program.
17: Hello.
0: Hi, welcome. Thanks for calling.
17: Okay. I would like to know, my name is Shamia.
0: You know, Shamia, you might have to turn your radio down. I can hear an echo there in the background.
17: Yeah. Oh, sorry.
0: That would be helpful. Make it easier. Okay. And your question this evening?
17: I have a question because I just met an atheist friend.
0: Okay.
17: I have an atheist friend. And I shared a gospel on my Snapchat, just like, and I like inspiring others. I don't want to step down my role in leading people, you know, the right way through, like, inspirational, like, your inspiration.
0: Okay.
17: On the amazing facts.
0: You're kind of wondering a little bit about how do you share with an atheist about Jesus? Is that the question?
17: Yes.
0: Okay. Well, good question. You know, of course, we bump into atheists, especially if we're studying at a secular university, we might find folks who claim to be atheists. You know, I think one of the best ways that we can witness to an atheist, first and foremost, is live the teachings of Jesus. It's one thing to claim to be a Christian if we're not living the teachings of Christ. But if we're living a consistent Christian life, following the teachings of Jesus, first and foremost with ourselves, then we can speak from a personal experience of Jesus. We could explain to someone that Jesus is more than just a theoretical agreement with a set of beliefs, but he is a real person. He loves us. Jesus died to save us. Jesus gives peace. Jesus gives hope and strength. The most effective witness, whether you're working with an atheist or somebody else, is your personal testimony. Somebody might argue your theology, but if you're sharing your own experience of what Jesus has done for you, that's very hard for somebody to argue against. So I think that's where it starts. Sharing your own experience, your testimony of what Jesus has done for you, and then as an interest awakens to learn more about the Bible, then what I would do is I'd direct their attention to some of the prophecies in the Bible that help to prove the Bible as true. And when people can see that these prophecies in the Bible did come true, they were fulfilled, then usually they're willing to hear more about what the Bible has to say. So, first of all, you want to live the teachings of Jesus. Secondly, you want to be willing to share a testimony of what Jesus means to you. And then as interest grows, you can direct them to some of the prophetic passages of the Bible to build credibility in the Scriptures. Does that help?
17: Okay. Yes. I have a question, what if she says, she doesn't care?
0: What if she doesn't care? Well, again, you know, you can't force someone if they don't want to hear. You're not going to be able to force them to hear. But you can at least be the best witness that you can. And look for those opportunities, you know, when things open up. If you can share a word of encouragement, if you can give someone a little bit of the hope that you have in Jesus, you pray for the person and then allow the Holy Spirit to do its work. Work with the Spirit to help in guiding that situation. We want to thank you for your call, Shamia. Our next caller that we have is listening from Long Island. It's Amveris, I think the name is, Long Island, New York. Anvers, are you there?
18: Yes, I'm sorry. I was listening.
0: Hey, no problem. You're on the air.
18: Yes. How are you?
0: Good. Yes, very good. Thank you.
18: So, yes, my question comes from Matthew 16, verse 19.
0: Okay.
18: So, I don't know, you want to read it?
0: Let me read it for you. It says, Matthew chapter 16, verse 19, for those who might be driving.
18: Yes.
0: Jesus speaking, he's speaking to the disciples, and he says, I will give you the keys of the kingdom of heaven. Whatever you bind on earth will be bound in heaven. Whatever you loose on earth will be loosed in heaven. And your question is, you're wondering what this means, right?
18: Yes, but also I hear someone using this verse saying that the church, if someone is like removed from the membership of the church, is actually being removed from the books of heaven, since this verse is giving like authority to the church. So what do you think about that?
0: Okay, well, the authority that Jesus gives to the church, and in a special sense to his disciples here, was the authority to preach the gospel. In preaching the gospel, they were opening the kingdom of heaven to those who would receive it. In preaching the gospel, they were closing heaven to those who rejected it. So the key is the gospel. The preaching of the gospel is where the disciples were to fulfill their mission in either opening heaven or closing heaven, depending upon whether a person received the gospel or rejected the gospel. Our eternal salvation is dependent upon our choice. It's not a decision that somebody else can make for us. It's not a decision that the church can make on our behalf. We have to personally choose Jesus. Now, having said that, there are times in a church where perhaps a member needs to be placed on some type of disciplinary measure, or maybe there's a believer in the church who is openly living in sin, and the church needs to deal with that situation. There are some times where someone's membership might have to be removed from the church records. That's not removing their name from heaven. It's quite possible, though, that if the church has to remove their name from the church books, perhaps they've already rebelled against God to the point where their name is already removed from heaven. But it doesn't mean that they're lost forever. I know of many instances where people, they had their names removed from the church records, but as time went on, they came to repentance, they acknowledged their sin, they confessed to God, and they were reunited with the church. So, there's many instances and experiences where people have had there. So this is not an arbitrary decision that the church makes as to who's going to be saved and who's going to be lost. Each individual needs to make that decision for themselves.
18: Okay. So if a member, say, they don't have time to rebaptize and they were removed from church, that means they can be still being saved, right?
0: Oh, absolutely. Matter of fact, the correct manner of dealing with a member that is apostatized, meaning they're not following the teachings of Jesus or the Bible, you deal with them, and it's sometimes you need to remove them from membership, but you do so with the hope that through that they will realize the error of their ways and come to a point of repentance. That's the ultimate goal, to bring them to a point of repentance, and then that they would be reunited.
18: Okay, thank you.
0: All right. Thanks. Appreciate
18: your
0: call.
18: Thank you for your time.
0: Absolutely. Our next caller that we have is Christopher, and I believe listening from Trinidad. Christopher, welcome to the program.
19: Hi. Good day. Good night. Sorry.
0: Yes. Hi. Welcome.
19: Welcome. Thanks.
0: And your question tonight?
19: My question is, what is the importance of the correct understanding of the Trinity and the divinity of Christ?
0: All right. First of all, I think let's deal with the last part of your question first, talking about the divinity of Jesus. I think it's an important biblical teaching that we need to recognize that Jesus was indeed God. John chapter 1 talks about, in the beginning was the Word, and the Word was with God. All things were made by Him. Without Him was not anything made that was made. And the Word became flesh and dwelt among us. It's clearly talking about Jesus. So it's very clear from the Bible that Jesus is one with the Father. He does share the character qualities of being divine. He is God. And then also the Holy Spirit, we find in the New Testament, also sharing those same qualities of divinity. So the Father, the Son, and the Holy Spirit, they're all divine. Does that help, Christopher?
19: Yeah.
0: Now, the question you had is, how important is it for us to understand that?
19: Yeah. How important is the correct understanding of these things?
0: Of the Trinity. Well, you know, I think, first of all, you know, God reveals truth to us, and depending upon how we respond to that truth is important. We might not at first have a full or correct understanding of the Godhead, and I don't think anyone has a complete understanding of who God is. And we're talking about God, the creator of the universe. But what has been revealed to us in the Bible, we ought to seek that out and then accept that as revealed in the Bible. We might not be able to explain it or understand it fully. I mean, how can we try and comprehend the fact that God has no beginning? From a human perspective, that's very hard to try and wrap our mind around, that God has always been. He has no beginning. Because we live in a world that has got beginnings and endings. But this is something that the Bible says. And so because it says it in the Bible, we accept it. We believe it. We take it as the Bible reads. And I think that's the most important when we talk about this subject, is recognizing there are areas that we do not understand, but also then accepting those clear things that are expressed in Scripture. And you know, Christopher, we do have a book that we'd be happy to send you. Matter of fact, you could probably read it for free online at the Amazing Facts website. The book is called The Trinity, Is It Biblical? Again, it's called The Trinity, Is It Biblical? Or you can call and ask for the book. The number is 800-835-6747. And anyone is listening, you can call and ask for the book, Is the Trinity Biblical? And we'll be happy to send that to you. Our next caller is Thomas, listening in Toronto, Canada. Thomas, welcome to the program.
20: Yes, how are you doing?
0: Doing well. And your question this evening?
20: Yes, this is my question. In the Bible, it talks about that the divine punishment was that we return to dust, right?
0: Yes.
20: And I understand that... like Seventh-day Adventists don't believe in immortal soul, neither do I.
0: Okay.
20: So we do indeed return to dust. And this is my question, because when I called in, I said, is Jesus oxygen? And this is something that I came to understand. When you look at the periodic table, carbon has 6 electrons, 6 protons, and 6 neutrons, and carbon is the basis of all life. Basically, you can call carbon dust, and oxygen has 8 electrons, 8 protons, and 8 neutrons, right?
0: Okay.
20: When you add up Jesus' name in Greek, and the New Testament was written in Greek, it adds up to 888, and that's the same as oxygen.
0: Okay.
20: And
0: so are you saying Jesus is oxygen, or just that he's like oxygen?
20: Jesus would be that living tree that produces the spiritual oxygen for us to live eternally.
0: Okay. Yeah, I can see what you're saying. Yeah, let me say something about that. It is remarkable. You have the creation story. It says God formed Adam out of the dust of the earth, out of the clay. So you have, you know, the physical matter. Then it says, and God breathed into Adam the breath of life, and Adam became a living being. Now, we know oxygen is essential for human life. And yet, with the life that Jesus gave Adam, this breath of life, it was something more than just oxygen, although oxygen is needed. But it's that spark of life. You can have a dead person and you can pump as much oxygen in them as you like. It's not necessarily going to bring them back to life unless there is that narrow window of opportunity. So in some ways you can think of the life-giving power as oxygen, but God is of course so much more than oxygen. But it is an interesting connection there to think of God. We need oxygen every day to breathe, so we need Jesus every day spiritually to breathe. And just as oxygen brings life and strength, so Jesus brings life and strength to those who believe in him. Well, I want to thank you for your call, Thomas. I'm looking at the clock, friends, and it doesn't look like we have time to take another call. And if you're still waiting, we want to thank you for your patience. Be sure to call us next week, and we'll be able to take more of your Bible answers. But until then, I'd like to remind you of some of the great resources that are available at the Amazing Facts website. 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
23: Lord, thou hast been favorable unto thy land. Thou hast brought back the captivity of Jacob. Thou hast forgiven the iniquity of thy people. Thou hast covered all their sin. Selah. Thou hast taken away all thy wrath. Thou hast turned thyself from the fierceness of thine anger. Turn us, O God of our salvation, and cause thine anger toward us to cease. Wilt thou be angry with us forever? Wilt thou draw out thine anger to all generations? Wilt thou not revive us again, that thy people may rejoice in thee? Show us thy mercy, O Lord, and grant us thy salvation. I will hear what God the Lord will speak, for he will speak peace unto his people and to his saints, but let them not turn again to folly. Surely his salvation is nigh them that fear him, that glory may dwell in our land. Mercy and truth are met together. Righteousness and peace have kissed each other. Truth shall spring out of the earth, and righteousness shall look down from heaven. Yea, the Lord shall give that which is good, and our land shall yield her increase. Righteousness shall go before him, and shall set us in the way of his steps.
24: And when Jesus departed thence, two blind men followed him, crying and saying, Thou son of David, have mercy on us. And when he was come into the house, the blind men came to him. And Jesus saith unto them, Believe ye that I am able to do this? They said unto him, Yea, Lord. Then touched he their eyes, saying, According to your faith, be it unto you. And their eyes were opened.
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6: Now a look at your morning weather on Bakersfield Christian Talk Radio. Showers today with a high near 90 and lows around 73. Partly sunny tomorrow with a high of 99 and lows around 72. For your Sunday, mostly sunny with a high near 97 and lows around 69. And for Monday, sunny with a high near 96 and lows around 67. That's your morning weather on Bakersfield Christian Talk Radio.
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1: 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The Kingdom of God. 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
2: The book of Matthew, chapter 16, near verse 13, you have a scripture that says, "And they said, some say that thou art John the Baptist, some Elias, and others, Jeremias, or one of the prophets. Unto them, but whom say ye that I am? And Simon Peter answered and said, Thou art the Christ, the Son of the living God. And Jesus answered and said, Blessed art thou, Simon Barjona, for flesh and blood hath not revealed it unto thee, but my Father which is in heaven. And I say also unto thee that thou art Peter, and upon this rock I will build my church, and the gates of hell shall not prevail against it." Praise the Lord this morning. There is no doubt in my mind that we have reached a critical moment in the life and history of the Christian church in the United States of America. Over the last two decades, we have witnessed here in this country a moral and cultural sea change of revolutionary proportions. With more Christian churches per square mile than almost anywhere else in the world, yet America, right here, we have one of the highest crime rates and prison population per capita than any industrialized nation on earth. 20 years ago, there were 300,000 people in prison in the United States of America. Today, there are 1.8 million Americans in prison. What has gone wrong? While our cities have become producers of a degenerate culture, mainline Protestant Christianity has been growing less effective in its attempts to impact and transform lives in this culture. All across America, citizens feel trapped and paralyzed by an overwhelming sense of hopelessness. Why so many churches, and yet collectively they are losing the war for the hearts and minds of each new generation? I shall never forget one of the first doses of reality I gave my new bride while we struggled through the seminary on $440 a month. One day I surprised her with a little card. On the outside of the card it said, "Honey, it's me and you against the world." And on the inside of the card it said, "And by the looks of things, I think we're going to get creamed." I've come as a fellow soldier of the cross today to tell you that as I survey the challenges before us as a church, sometimes it seems to me that we're getting creamed. We have underestimated the systemic pervasive power of evil. We have underestimated the resourcefulness of the wicked, and we're getting creamed. Mainline Protestant America, and we as a church and as a people, are being beaten down, defeated, outmaneuvered, and outgunned. We have come to a time when it's pretty bad even here in North America. I don't know if you realize it, but for the last few decades, our church has grown by approximately 3 to 4 members per church per year. One president of a large conference wrote his minister saying, "If ever there was a time you considered leaving the ministry for another line of work because of the financial pressures we are facing, this would be a good time for you to do so." Brothers and sisters, as a Christian church and as a people, we seem to be trying to

maintain a tenuous footing in a slippery and dangerous world. We're trying our best as a church to just hold the little ground we've gained over the last 10 and 20 years. The church here in America is being assaulted by a new militant form of paganism. Every day we face questions about our sincerity and those who pour contempt on our purpose. With each passing generation, our young people are increasingly unsure of who they are and why they are and whose they are. Publicly, we talk optimism, but privately, we anguish over our impotence. We don't like to air our dirty laundry. Are you with me today? So we don't really talk publicly about where we're hurting and where we're failing. Is this our legacy as a church and as a people? Is this our legacy? Outdated arguments, archaic methods of evangelism. Is this our legacy as a church? Aging buildings, institutions that no longer are fortresses that are impregnable to the influence of the world around us. Doctrinal fragmentation. You better be sure of what you believe. You better study your Bible, because even people who are in the church are confused. Lack of social cohesiveness. Is this our legacy as a church, as a movement, as a people? Members and laity using codes of bigotry. They won't call you bad names, but they'll talk around it and just use codes of bigotry that foment attitudes of intolerance and prejudice. Is this our legacy? People who are so narrow-minded and selfish that they cannot worship with people who look and think and celebrate their faith differently than they do. Is this our legacy? Is this what we're going into the 21st century with? It is sad, but the Church of Christ has grown more. The Lord hit me with this thought one day, and it has disturbed me. He said, my church has grown more because of division, dissension, and discord than it has because of intentional church planting and evangelism. Most churches that start are start because somebody is upset with somebody else. That's how the Church of Christ has grown. The catalyst for multiplication has been division. And I'm asking you today, is this our legacy as a church? Ministers maintaining the status quo, trying not to make waves. Is this our legacy? Ministers trying to keep the tide ahead of inflation, trying to make sure that the membership keeps pace with the population growth. Is this our legacy as a church? Well, I want you to know, when Peter was asked by Jesus, whom say ye that I am? And Peter answered, thou art the Christ, the Son of the living God. Brothers and sisters, Peter declared, thou art the Christ. Jesus said, blessed art thou, Simon Bar-Jonah, for flesh and blood hath not revealed it unto thee which is in heaven. Jesus continued, and he said, I say unto thee, thou art Peter, and upon this rock I will build my church, and the gates of hell shall not prevail against it. Brothers and sisters, I want you to know, Jesus has said that this is not our legacy. No matter how dark and disheartening the horizon, no matter how threatening the future may seem, Jesus has already proclaimed victory for the church of the living God. He said, the gates of hell shall not prevail. He has promised that neither death nor hell will prevail against this church. Hallelujah. Jesus has promised that those who keep the commandments of God and the faith of Jesus are going to stand. I am the good shepherd, my sheep know my voice, and may we never forget that we belong to the church of the living God, and this church belongs to Christ. And the gates of hell shall not prevail. Oh, thank you, Jesus. This church is God's church first, last, and always. We cannot mold it in our image. No.

0: can we shape its teachings to our liking. We cannot do in it whatever we please. This is God's church, not ours. Jesus said, I will build upon this rock your church. No, he said, my church. And something tells me if he builds it, it's going to stand. He's taken upon himself the responsibility of being the only contractor for this building. He's the master architect. And it is our privilege to work along with the master architect. All you can do is carry some mortar. Amen. Brothers and sisters, the church of God stands because Jesus has said that the gates of hell shall not what? Prevail. Now we may be perplexed, but we don't have to despair. We may be persecuted, but not forsaken. We may be cast down, but we don't have to be destroyed. Jesus has promised the gates of hell and death will not prevail. So I say to you today, Jesus Christ loved the church, gave himself for it. You think he's going to give it up like that? He died for this church. He who began a good work in you will see it to completion. He has commissioned the church to preach the gospel. And he said this gospel will be preached until the very end. That tells me the gates of hell shall not prevail. For two millenniums, the church has been a fortress. For two millenniums, the church has survived terrible pressures from within and without. She has weathered every tempest. She has ridden out every storm. Hallelujah. She has outlasted every prince. She has borne the winds of persecution. She's an earthly institution of divine origin. God ordained her from eternity and brought her into being. She was born of disappointment. But Jesus said, upon this rock I will build my church, and the gates of hell shall not prevail. Brothers and sisters, heaven went to too much expense for Jesus to just let some silly person's whim knock his church down. Amen? Amen. Consider, when Christ spoke these words, there was only a handful of believers. Oh, but look at it now. 6,000 years, brothers and sisters, faith has built upon Christ for 6,000 years. But look at what has happened in the last 2,000 years. The church of Christ has mushroomed and grown. I want you to know, human power and human might did not establish the church of God. And therefore, neither can they destroy it. Now, I want you to take this point home with you. Man didn't establish it, and no man can destroy it. So no matter what the enemies of Christ do, they can't destroy this church. No matter how evil members carry on, they can't destroy the church. Are you with me? Because Jesus said, upon this rock I build, and the gates of hell shall not prevail. I had somebody say, I don't plan to carry any office this year. Don't you think the church is going to go on without you? Not because I said it, but because Jesus said that the gates of hell shall not prevail. Amen? The church is God's fortress. During the age of spiritual darkness, the church of God has been a city set on a hill. The prince of hell will try mightily to destroy the church, which Christ has established, because he knows its victory will only mean his own destruction. That's why he's fighting the church, because he knows when the church triumphs, his kingdom goes down. He will afflict the church as long as the world shall stand. Brothers and sisters, I want you to know, one poet said, kingdoms rise and wane, but the church of Jesus constant will remain. Despite how everything looks, the future and legacy of the church of Jesus Christ is triumph. Amen. No matter where you go in the world, you're going to find his church. You'll find it in plush residential communities. You'll find it in the shadows of skyscrapers. You'll find it in villages. You'll find it in hamlets. You'll find it in jungles and deserts. Oh, are you with me today? Jesus said, I will build my church And he continues to build it. And this church has survived the scorn of its enemies and the treachery of its friends. No matter how desperate Satan is, he will not prevail. The Lord says, say it again. He will not prevail. He will not prevail. All the forces of evil will never succeed in crushing the church. The church will triumph. Hallelujah. It is when the church is, let me say this to you. The growth of the church never goes unnoticed by the powers of evil. Can I say that again? The growth of the church never goes unnoticed by the power of evil. It is when the church is asleep that the devil is happy to put on soft, soothing music and put out a do not disturb sign. When the church is asleep, the devil is not going to disturb the church. He doesn't want anybody else to disturb it either. Are you with me today? As long as the church is not doing God's work, the devil is perfectly happy to let the church do whatever it wants. We could be active in all sorts of ways. This won't bother him. We could have picnics every day. It won't bother him. But let the members of the church start living the truth. Let the members of the church start loving each other. The devil is going to try to stop it because that's messing with his program. It's messing with his program of divide and conquer. The devil knows that if he can get those who call themselves Christians to be at one another's throats, he doesn't have to worry about them. They are doing his work for him. Church members working like the devil for the Lord do his work for him. He doesn't even have to send persecution because these Christians are too busy persecuting each other. Huh? He sends his persecution elsewhere because you're busy persecuting each other. Oh, but Jesus has promised that no matter what the devil throws against his church, it's going to prevail. Amen. Even now, he is a defeated foe. Storms have beat against the church. Floods have tried to overflow it. Empires have risen against it. Thrones and kingdoms try to conquer it. Jesus said, they will not prevail. Churches survive schisms, the poison of its infidels, and civilizations have come and gone. The church is built on the irresistible purpose of Jesus and the gates of hell and death will not prevail. Amen. So today, when it seems like the church of Christ is sputtering, about to stall, when it seems like the church is about to falter and fail, remember the word of the Lord. Jesus said, upon this rock I build my church. And no matter what death and hell throw against it, they won't prevail. That's why, brothers and sisters, somebody said that the church is an anvil that has worn out many hammers. That's why you will never, by the grace of God, as long as I live, find me railing against the church. Because it's foolish and futile. It's going to outlive my breath. Amen. The church is to be challenged, never condemned. Don't get yourself in a situation where you're always talking bad against the church. It's the apple of the Lord's eye. And besides, you're only talking about yourself because you are the church. Amen? We are the church called to proclaim redemption to a dying world. We are the church called to be witnesses to his resurrection. Whatsoever is born of God overcometh the world. The gates of hell will not prevail. The gates of hell will not prevail. So you better get on the winning side. Amen. This we do know, that when our warfare against darkness is over, because of Jesus, we can claim triumph. Because of Jesus, those who sow in tears will reap in joy. Oh, hallelujah. The gates of hell will not prevail. Because of Jesus, we can march on through the flood and the waving branches of victory in our hands. Because of Jesus, who we are, the church, will come up from every nation. Red, yellow, black, white. All precious in his sight. We'll be coming from the north, south, east, west. We're going to come up carrying our crosses, weeping our tears, going home as a bride prepared for her husband. We, the church, will be going to a land where flowers never fade and the day never dies. And I say to you today, this is our labor.
1: 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If you would like to obtain an audio copy of today's message, please call the Seabrook Church at 301-577-6342. 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And that life might be the more abundant life.
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3: In the year 1831, biologist Charles Darwin began a fateful journey on the HMS Beagle. On that journey, Darwin formulated the controversial theory of evolution, which has impacted society down to this day.
4: Our goal is to punch holes in that theory, so I'd like to welcome you to
5: Sink the Beagle.
6: Fire one, Captain.
7: Good shot, John. That was, again, right on target.
8: Our new stealth technology and our new missile system, Stan, are just putting the Beagle down again, again, and again. I'm John Kurlinski.
7: Space age technology, huh? I'm Stan Hudson.
8: I'd like to welcome you to another fun-filled episode of
5: Sink the Beagle,
7: where we take a very lighthearted and lightheaded look at the serious evolution creation issues before us, where we came from, where we're going, where you're going.
8: And what you're spending your money on these days. Hey, we found a new organization, Stan.
7: Yes.
8: It is the National Association for Sincere Atheists.
7: NASA?
8: Yeah! Hey. Ding, ding, ding, ding, ding. You discovered it.
7: That, you know, and really, there go our billions of dollars in the space program. And what are they doing with our dollars lately?
8: Well, what we want to define a little first is NASA's got some wonderful scientists, I'm sure, that are of a more theistic bent in times. But a lot of, most of them, or the organization, seems to be bent on proving atheistic or at least evolutionary scenarios.
7: Yes.
8: Especially in biology. You can basically trace it back, you know, to since the 60s and 70s it began, a large quest, billions of dollars, to try to prove if there is life on Mars.
7: Mars. And, you know, when you think about it, that great classic movie, War of the Worlds.
8: The Martians.
7: The Martians are coming. And, you know, forever, I think, you know, from the 1870s when an Italian scientist thought that he saw canals on the surface of Mars and, you know, these green areas that seemed to indicate maybe there was agriculture.
8: Polar ice caps on both ends.
7: You know,
8: potential of water.
7: You know, from whatever studies they could do of Mars, it seemed like it wasn't so far away from us, so far away from the sun, that maybe conditions would support life. So anytime any extraterrestrial being kind of came up in one's imagination, it tended to be a Martian.
8: It tended to be a Martian, little green creatures running around. And actually,
7: saucers.
8: Well, let's just trace a little bit of the history of this, Stan. Besides just irregular ice caps, the temperature seemed to be not as extreme on Mars in some respects as it is on Earth. When you go to the coldest cold on Earth and the hottest hot, where you find microorganisms in boiling hot springs, and you find microscopic life 30,000 feet deep in the Pacific Ocean, you know, under such adverse conditions, scientists were almost guaranteed from their mind to find find the conditions for a slam dunk on finding life on Mars, or at least a planet that's favorable to it, you know, in many ways.
7: Right. Well, you know, when you take any clump of dirt anywhere on this planet, and I mean Antarctica, anywhere, you will find life in it. You'll find microbes and plenty of them. So the thought would be, if, you know, even the most inhospitable place on the Earth has life, all you need to do is get yourself a good shovel, dig up some dirt on Mars, and surely there would be something there.
8: They tested this stuff. They've put it through multiple tests through the 70s and the Voyager series
7: the Voyager
8: and others.
7: Series,
8: and you know what? Mm-hmm. They didn't find anything.
7: They dug up some soil with those rovers, those little robots they had there, and burned them to look for carbon-based molecules, and they came up with a big zero.
8: No and carbon. That, and it shocked them, actually, kind
7: it,
8: of.
7: It actually shocked them. In fact, they did a little bit more research on it. And
8: there's a quote by a Gerald Soffen of NASA's Langley Research Center was quoted saying after all these experiments, and he says, you know, I may have been prepared for the lack of life on Mars, but never occurred to me that there would be no organic chemistry as well. They're hoping for at least the subsoils that would be needed to maybe spark life.
7: Yeah, the preconditional kinds of
8: things. No microorganisms, no nothing on that planet. And it was, you know, and he said, and finally, it's highly unlikely there is any life at all on Mars. And that was after all the Voyager meetings. And so,
7: yeah, and these were believers. These were born again evolutionists, believers that really thought.
8: Sincere atheists.
7: All you
8: National
7: had to,
8: Association of Sincere Atheists. No, he's not.
7: All you had to do in their thinking, in their worldview or their view of the cosmos was you have the right conditions. You have the right chemicals. You have the right dirt. You have everything there, you know, temperatures and everything.
8: It's got to be there.
7: Life generates itself. It just simply happens.
8: And part of the problem is when you actually trace evolution back, and the reason why, one of the reasons why they're going to Mars is, Stan, they really are finding their science is saying, you know, life probably could not have ever started on Earth from what they can tell of what they would describe as Earth's primitive surfaces and existences.
7: Right.
8: There's not the right thing, so life had to be transplanted here by the dirty snowball kind of deal.
7: The dirty, unprotected snowball.
8: Yes.
7: And life came, you know, and how in the world did life start somewhere else? I mean, it would have to be someplace where it was longer than 4.3 billion years.
8: But you know what? Striking out that first time for the billion dollars they spent didn't discourage the National Association of
7: Sincere
8: Atheists.
7: Yeah.
8: They actually breathe life into their organization again, and why we're spending millions again more on these Mars missions occurred not too long ago. What happened there,
7: Well,
8: Stan?
7: In 1984, they found a rock.
8: Oh, great.
7: A rock sitting on some snow. Actually, a softball-sized rock found in 1984 on the top of ice in Antarctica. And they looked at this thing, and by 1996, and I'm not sure why it took quite so long, but they suddenly felt that they had some evidence here for life from Mars.
8: Now, wait a minute, Stan. Life from Mars from a rock on Antarctica.
7: Okay, now wait.
8: We've got to back up here and show the stretch of imagination that takes.
7: Okay.
8: How in the world do you get a rock on Antarctica to have come across this part of the solar system and kablooey there on Antarctica from Mars? And you know what? There's no consensus how you can get such a lucky hit. It's like when they were throwing a curve or a beanball or something by they assumed it was from Mars. They had no confirmation of them, and there still is debate, and there is no confirmation where the rock came from.
7: Well, they proposed, first of all, that an asteroid impact could have blasted boulders maybe 10 or 15 yards in diameter off the planet into space, even though you've got to get up to 3 miles per second in a velocity to
8: get quite a smack.
7: Yeah, 3 miles per second. Whoa!
8: Yeehaw!
7: That's really putting the pedal to the metal. But anyway, they saw the composition of the rock as being potentially helpful in understanding life. It was basalt, and it resembled certain Earth rocks, but the oxygen isotope was very different. The composition of the oxygen isotopes, and you know, we could get into some details, but just suffice it to say, it was kind of like some rocks on Earth that did have life in it, and kind of like rocks from outer space that we knew about. So it was from outer space, maybe Mars, and here it was.
8: And that reawakened all the hopes and dreams of the NASA Association of sincere atheists, and now we've been sending more. Opportunity and Spirit were recently sent, and we've have chronicled those in the past a little bit here on Sink the Beagle, of just our attempts to want these people to want to find life outside this Earth. To fulfill their philosophical bias, and so they're spending
7: life starts by itself.
8: Life starts by itself, and that and they want to spend your tax dollars to help their philosophy.
7: Yeah, and actually, if you think about it, John, they've done us a great service.
8: It's government sponsored religion, Stan. Well, okay, we won't go there today.
7: Well, yeah, we have other Sink the Beagles to do on that.
8: Okay,
7: but you know, they've done us a great service because actually they have shown the really unique qualities required to have life, and that the Earth is such a unique place. Mars has all the chemicals, pretty much, more or less, but they do not have the biological molecules forming by themselves. They don't have the precursors of life just suddenly popping up there.
8: And they say it's too cold there. Recent studies are just saying maybe it's just too cold there.
7: Well, but it's not quite so cold to be impossible to sustain life.
8: From what we find on Earth.
7: It's a really good example of there. It's all there, but it's not. It's not there.
8: Just wishful. You know, you think about it. Now there's some new articles just on this month of recording here that are talking about there is some life on Mars, Stan. They have found some bacteria.
7: They found life on Mars. Are you kidding me?
8: Yes, but they think it came from Earth. It was actually life coming, not... So what's happening, as I see it, if you go back to the War of the Worlds movies, where the Martians, what finally kills the invasion of these of the War of the Worlds Martians is microbes and biologists.
7: Exactly.
8: I think we just sent a preemptive strike up there. That was my theory.
7: That's exactly right.
8: We preemptive striked Mars, not with a nuke, but with our molecules, just to kill the Martians out before they come and get us.
7: And what you're talking about is they've discovered that in some of the rooms that they worked on, the Martian vehicles, they found microbes. They weren't supposed to be there, so they assumed that some got onto the craft and landed
8: there. The spirit and the thing.
7: And that ought to take care of, that ought to inoculate any green men.
8: Of course, you don't know those green men did take out the Beagle, the European rover.
7: The European rover that supposedly was supposed to bounce to a safe landing actually bounced, but it didn't.
8: The Martians got back and whap! The Beagle
7: they
8: crashed.
7: Got strike!
8: Actually, Stan, I think that was your shots that took that Beagle down.
7: That Beagle, we haven't heard a simple... We haven't even heard a whimper.
8: Yeah, it's kind of like, whoop, whoop, all done. Sunk that Beagle. No. That probe was did not give us any other insights on Mars, other than landings can be rough. That's what they learned.
7: And you know,
8: one.
7: Really, all of this comes from very well-intended scientists. They're quite sure it's a good idea to spend billions of dollars to show that the right conditions, if they're there, then life would just suddenly go kaboop. And there it is.
8: Yeah, you kind of wish that these people who are so worried or trying to unlock the mysteries of the universe would spend a little more of their money and time, all that brain power, trying to help solve some of the suffering on Earth.
7: That would be nice.
8: And helping bring about better quality of life on Earth here.
7: And, you know, and I'm not against research on other planets. I mean, I'm just as curious and dying to know, to be able to know what makes Mars tick and what's there and so forth. But to spend all the research money, all those precious dollars in just one area, really, and that is to try to disprove, frankly, from my very biased and paranoid background, trying to disprove creationist view of how we got here and the origin being something by a divine hand. You know, it just seems like that's money not
8: that
7: well spent.
8: That seems like money well spent. You know, we have a torpedo text that we like to use that just illustrate what we feel is a answer or a rebuttal or at least
7: a torpedo or
8: at least a hook to hang faith on. And we have one out of the Gospel of John today.
7: That's right. It'll either sink the HMS Beagle or bring down the bouncing Beagle on the surface of Mars there anyway.
8: And hopefully build your faith at the same time.
7: This is from John 1 in the famous first chapter. John said, "In the beginning was the Word, and the Word was with God, and the Word was God. He was with God in the beginning. Through Him all things were made. Without Him nothing was made that was made. In Him was life, and that life was the light of men. And in case we don't have any idea as to who that is, in verse 14 it says, "The Word became flesh and made his dwelling among us. We have seen his glory, the glory of the one and only who came from the Father."
8: Yeah, so you have the
7: Jesus
8: life.
7: Is the source of life. Said later on in John, when he was just about ready to bring Lazarus back to life, he said, "I am life. Yeah. I am the life."
8: So wherever Jesus is, that's where you really find life, folks. You can spend billions of dollars trying to find probes that will get you to Mars, mm-hmm. or you can bend your knees and ask the life giver to give you new life. I mean, it's just
7: new life right now. Life and life more abundant. He is the source of all life, biological life, spiritual life.
8: And that's what you can trust in. So we hope that you will probe the scriptures. Send your probes, your eyeballs into the scriptures and look for God in the things he has made and find the life that he has created. It's all around you. You don't have to go to space to find it. Mm-hmm. And you can tune in again, and we'd be glad to have you listen to another Sink the Beagle.
6: 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Let's begin Topic 38, Three Angels, Part 2.
9: I'm sure you've heard the phrase, "There is nothing so powerful as an idea whose time has come." And friend, when it comes to Bible prophecy, there is nothing so powerful as the three angels of Revelation chapter 14, verses 6 through 12. These angels represent a message whose time has come and must be given with power and with a loud voice to the whole world. This is Steve Wahlberg. You have just tuned in to my special program called End Time Insights. It's a Bible prophecy program that unravels the mysteries of the books of Daniel and Revelation and applies them to our day to prepare us for the soon return of Jesus Christ. Today we're going to continue our investigative research into the power-packed messages of the three angels. So let's begin with prayer. Dear Father, dear God, in the name of Jesus, as we once again come to your holy book to unravel its truths, we pray for the Spirit of the Lord to talk to us from heaven and to impress us deeply with the power of your message. In Jesus' name we pray. Amen. The title of this program is actually The Three Angels Messages Part 2. We're going to continue what we began in our last program, and I want to start right now by reading Revelation chapter 14, verses 6 through 12. Quote, the Bible says, "And I saw an angel flying in the midst of heaven, having the everlasting gospel to preach to them that dwell upon the earth, and to every nation, kindred, and tongue, and people, saying with a loud voice, Fear God and give glory to him, for the hour of his judgment is come, and worship him that made heaven and earth and the sea and the fountains of waters." And there followed another angel saying, "Babylon is fallen, that great city, because she made all nations drink of the wine of the wrath of her fornication." And the third angel followed them, saying with a loud voice, "If any man worship the beast and his image and receive his mark in his forehead or in his hand, the same shall drink of the wine of the wrath of God, which is poured out without mixture into the cup of his indignation. And he shall be tormented with fire and brimstone in the presence of the holy angels and in the presence of the Lamb. And the smoke of their torment ascends up forever and ever, and they have no rest, day nor night, who worship the beast and his image, and whosoever receiveth the mark of his name." Here is the patience of the saints. Here are they that keep the commandments of God and the faith of Jesus. Beloved, I tell you, these messages, they are so powerful, they just sizzle. And when I read them over the airwaves and they are broadcast in cities across America through this program, I believe that God is trying to talk to people's hearts today, that these messages are powerful, they are relevant, they talk about things that we need to know, that you need to know. Verse 6 talks about the gospel. Verse 7 talks about the judgment and the worship of the Creator. Verse 8 talks about the fall of something called Babylon that has made the whole world drunk with its wine. Verse 9 talks talks about a third angel crying out with a loud voice about the beast, the image of the beast, and about the mark of the beast. And verse 10 and 11 talk about God's wrath that will fall upon those that get the mark. And then verse 12 talks about a group of people called the saints who don't get the mark, who follow Jesus, and it says they keep the commandments of God and the faith of Jesus. And these messages come right before the return of Jesus Christ, because verse 14 says, I looked and behold a white cloud, and upon the cloud one sat like the Son of Man, having on his head a golden crown and in his hand a sharp sickle. And verse 16 says that Jesus comes to reap the final harvest of the earth. And in Matthew 13, verse 39 and 40, Jesus said, the harvest is the end of the world. So when you put the pieces together, what we have just read is God's final message to planet Earth, to every nation all around this world, right before the return of Jesus Christ. And I believe that we're getting close to the coming of the Lord, and that these messages are not for some future time. They're not for another generation. These messages are for us today. And the purpose of this program is to study them, analyze them, and try to find out what they mean and how they apply to our hearts, to my soul, and to your soul. Now, first let's talk about whether these angels are literal angels flying in the sky or whether they are symbolic. Actually, there are a lot of people that teach in their books and videos and tapes that they are literal. They imagine that sometime in the future, people are going to actually look up into the sky and they're going to see three angels zooming around. Can you imagine during a Super Bowl, the quarterback goes back for a pass, and as he's about to throw the ball, he looks up and sees an angel flying right over the stadium. Well, the truth is, it's not going to happen that way. The word angel in Revelation 14, verse 6, comes from a Greek word, and the Greek word is angelos, which literally means messenger, and it is exactly the same word used in Mark chapter 1 verse 2, where God said, behold, I send my messenger before your face, who shall prepare the way before you. And this is a scripture about John the Baptist. John the Baptist was a messenger, and the Greek word again is angelos, which is the same word translated in Revelation 14 verse 6 for angel. Now, John the Baptist was a human being, and I'm going to prove to you from the Bible, with this text and another text, that these three angels actually represent people, people just like you and me, who give a message to the world, all over the world, before the second coming of Jesus Christ. Now, let me give you my second reason why I believe these are actually people and not real angels. If you go back to chapter 14 of Revelation, verse 6, the Bible says, I saw another angel fly in the midst of heaven, having the everlasting gospel to preach. Notice the word preach, to them that dwell upon the earth, to every nation, kindred, tongue, and people. So here is a verse that talks about the global preaching of the gospel of Jesus Christ. Now this verse parallels Matthew 24 verse 14, where Jesus said, and this gospel of the kingdom shall be preached in all the world as a witness to all the nations, and then shall the end come. So these verses go right together, and in Matthew 24 verse 14, it's obvious that Jesus is talking about people preaching the message all over the world. And Revelation 14 verse 6 is describing the same thing, where people are preaching. Now, what are they preaching about? As you read the full message, they're preaching about Babylon. They're preaching about the judgment. They're preaching about the beast. They're preaching about the mark and about the wrath of God and about God's commandments and about the faith of Jesus Christ. In other words, they are preaching the truth in the midst of a world filled with deception and error and satanic delusion. That's what these three angels represent. Now let's go back to the top and let's notice that the first angel's message has the everlasting gospel to preach to every nation, tribe, tongue, and people. In other words, this is clearly worldwide. Now, what is the everlasting gospel? The everlasting gospel is the only gospel. Paul talked about people that preach other gospels, but they're not the true gospel. There's only one real biblical gospel, and it's called the everlasting gospel. And it's not a new gospel that just started in the New Testament. Some people wrongly believe that the gospel just started in the New Testament, but that really is not even what the New Testament says. If you turn to the book of Hebrews, and if you carefully read chapter 3 and 4, Paul is definitely talking about the Israelites and their experience in the wilderness when they were disobedient to God. Now, if you look at Hebrews chapter 4, verse 2, Paul says, "For unto us," referring to New Testament Christians, "was the gospel preached as well as unto them." And "them" refers to those Old Testament Jews. And so here in Hebrews 4, verse 12, Paul says, "The gospel was preached to us as well as to them." So how was the everlasting gospel preached to those Jewish people in the Old Testament? The answer really goes all the way back to the very beginning of the Bible in the book of Genesis. Right after Adam and Eve sinned, the scripture talks about in chapter 4 of Genesis that Abel brought his firstlings of his flock as a sacrifice on an altar. And so Abel brought a lamb to the altar of God, and that lamb represented Jesus Christ. And when you go down through the whole Old Testament, all throughout biblical history, the Israelites, the Jews, and even before them, the patriarchs, they were offering lambs and sacrifices. And all of those sacrifices, they all pointed forward to the coming of Jesus Christ. And so every lamb that had its throat slit, and every animal that bled, every single time, that was the preaching of the everlasting gospel pointing to the coming of Jesus Christ. In fact, in Revelation chapter 13, the Bible says that Jesus is the Lamb who was slain from the foundation of the world. So this whole idea that Jesus is just in the New Testament and that the gospel is only in the New Testament, this really isn't true. The gospel of Jesus Christ was preached in the Garden of Eden. It was told to Adam and Eve, it was told to Cain and Abel, and it has been told in symbolic form all throughout Old Testament history, pointing to the sacrifice of Christ. And again, that's why in Hebrews 4, verse 2, Paul said, "To us was the gospel preached as well as unto them." And in Revelation 14, verse 6, this verse reveals that God is going to have a people preaching all over the world at the end of time the everlasting gospel of Jesus Christ. In other words, they've got it straight, that Jesus is for everybody. He's been for everybody all throughout history. There are not two ways to be saved. The Jews weren't saved in one way, whereas Christians are saved in another way. Jesus said in John 14, verse 6, he said, "I am the way and the truth and the life, and no man comes to the Father but by me." And he doesn't just mean no New Testament man. He means no man. And that goes back to Adam all the way down to the end of time. Anybody that's ever going to get to heaven is only going to get there through the everlasting gospel of Jesus Christ, which has been preached ever since the Garden of Eden through the sacrifice of lambs. Okay, now let's go back to Revelation 14, verses 6 and 7, and these two verses compose what the Bible refers to as the message of the angel, which is really the first angel's message of the three. Verse 6 says, "I saw another angel flying in the midst of heaven," and the word "midst" means center stage, having the everlasting gospel, the only true gospel of Jesus Christ, to preach to them that dwell upon the earth, to every nation, kindred, tongue, and people. In other words, this is a worldwide burst of light from God before the end, saying with a loud voice, not a whisper, not a little whimper, but a powerful message, "Fear God and give glory to Him, for the hour of His judgment is come, and worship Him that made heaven and earth and the sea and the fountains of waters." In our next program, we are going to zero in on this phrase, "the hour of His judgment is come." What does this mean? Is there a judgment going on right now? And who is being judged? Is it possible that God is judging today those who claim to be Christians before the second coming of Jesus Christ? We will find out in our next program of End Time Insights. I hope you won't miss it. It is life and death. Above all, you're going to learn more about the everlasting gospel and about Jesus Christ's loving plan to save us from sin. Dear friend, the three angels' messages are being preached right now. It's growing around the world. And may God open our ears to hear His voice, His final message about the everlasting gospel, the judgment, the worship of the Creator, and the keeping of all of His commandments right before the final harvest, the return of Jesus Christ, and the end of this world.
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The mid-16th century saw the rise of Protestantism in England, initiated by King Henry VIII's break from Rome and nurtured by Edward VI and the nine-day queen, Lady Jane Grey. This was brought to a halt during the reign of Mary Tudor, who reinstated Catholicism in England and earned the title Bloody Queen Mary for her role in the murder of over 260 Protestants. Things changed when Elizabeth I came to the throne. She reinstated Protestantism and cemented earlier reforms that had started and established the Anglican Church. Catholics, though, viewed her as an illegitimate queen because they never recognized King Henry VIII's divorce from Catherine of Aragon, thus making his marriage to Anne Boleyn, Elizabeth's mother, illegitimate, thus making her an illegitimate queen in their eyes. Rome then wanted to establish a Catholic monarchy and attempted to do this through a military invasion. On the 28th of May, 1588, the Spanish Armada, a fleet of 130 ships, set sail from Spain to England. One of the largest fleets ever assembled, at a huge cost to Spain. It had almost double the firepower of the entire English Navy, almost guaranteeing an easy victory. They were first sighted on July the 19th in Lizard, Cornwall, and the news was relayed to London via a system of beacons. Sailing up the English Channel, they missed an opportunity to attack the English fleet, stuck in the tidal mud in Plymouth. Hoping to reach the Netherlands to pick up 30,000 soldiers to battle with the English, they dropped anchor in Calais. On the 29th of July, across from the cliffs of Dover, over in the French waters of Calais behind me, the Armada was attacked by 8 English fireships that came in, broke their formation, allowing the smaller and more agile English ships to come in and wreak havoc. The Armada broke up and sailed up the channel to the North Sea while being pursued by the English ships. They continued around Scotland, but much of the fleet crashed onto the rocks of Scotland and Ireland, as in their hasty retreat, that many of them had lost their anchors. Of the 130 ships that originally set sail, only 67 of them made it back home. Unaware of the Armada's fate, the English militias assembled in Tilbury, Essex, where Elizabeth was invited to inspect the troops. Wearing a silver breastplate over a white velvet dress, she gave a famous speech. "My loving people, we have been persuaded by some that are careful for our safety to take heed how we commit ourselves to armed multitudes for fear of treachery. But I assure you, I do not desire to live to distrust my faithful and loving people. I know I have the body but of a weak and feeble woman, but I have the heart and stomach of a king, and of a king of England too. And think, foul scorn, that Parma or Spain or any prince of Europe would dare to invade the borders of my realm." When it was clear that the Armada's attempt to overthrow Protestantism had failed, England was relieved, and Elizabeth I led a Thanksgiving service to St. Paul's Cathedral that was attended by almost as many as her coronation. Many took the defeat of the Armada to be a sign of God's favor and the inviolability of the rule of the Queen and her realm. Protestantism was uplifted and medals were inscribed that bore variations of the inscription, "God blew the winds and they were scattered," or "He blew and they were scattered." While historians debate exactly what was the factor that led to the defeat of the Armada, one thing is clear: Providence played a key role. Now, in our lives today, it may not be on such a grand scale as the Armada back then, but God still moves through providential circumstances. He doesn't always speak audibly.
He doesn't always have a bloodless hand writing on the wall, as in Daniel chapter 5. But God still rules in the affairs of men. And in our lives today, He still moves through providential circumstances. May we be open to His leading in this manner.

0: Therefore all things whatsoever ye would that men should do to you, do ye even so to them.
1: In a good marriage, there is no king or queen shouting commands, only servants looking for ways to meet the needs of others.
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1: Jesus said to his followers, "You know that those who are rulers of the Gentiles lord it over them. Not so with you. Instead, whoever wants to become great among you must be your servant." History illustrates this truth. The truly great men and women of any age are those who serve others. Thus, the greatest husbands are the greatest servants. The wife who finds greatest fulfillment is the wife who learns to serve. Let me make it practical. Make a list of the ways you served your spouse yesterday. Based on this list, how great are you?
2: Dr. Gary Chapman is the author of The 5 Love Languages. 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
4: Weather on Bakersfield Christian Talk Radio. Showers today with a high near 90 and lows around 73. Partly sunny tomorrow with a high of 99 and lows around 72. For your Sunday, mostly sunny with a high near 97 and lows around 69. And for Monday, sunny with a high near 96 and lows around 67. That's your morning weather on Bakersfield Christian Talk Radio.
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0: Our time is 5 a.m.
1: A Sentinel Dad's core function is protection. 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But the ultimate metric of a father's protective power isn't the lock on the front door. It's the health of his marriage. Many men take the strategic error of putting their career, their hobby,

0: dramatically devastating, the default worldly move is to retreat or check out. But God uses marriage as a perfect mirror of his divine fidelity. He does not abandon us at our worst, and he commands us to stand firmly on the wall for our wives when the valley gets dark. When a dad holds the line, he creates an environment of total emotional safety that literally rewrites the biological and epigenetic blueprint of his children, coding them for resilience instead of chronic anxiety. 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We will continue with the rest of the program.
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0: Greetings, everyone. Thank you so much for joining me and my son and co-host, Isaac.
2: Hello, everyone. Welcome to the Fatherhood Challenge.
0: Today, we are joined remotely by a man who has lived through the absolute crucible of his vow, Galen Wilson. Galen's story is a masterclass in resilience, survival, and fierce marital devotion. Having walked through massive life threats and medical valleys, including a literal heart transplant, Galen has emerged with a profound testimony of what happens when a husband chooses to relentlessly put his marriage first, no matter the cost. Galen, welcome to the Fatherhood Challenge.
3: It's a pleasure to be here.
0: All right, it's that time.
2: What time?
0: It's time for our favorite dad joke. So, Galen, what's your favorite dad joke?
3: Okay, did you hear about the fire at the circus? It was intense.
0: Isaac, you didn't see that one coming. He's got a blank stare on his face. He looks.
2: I didn't understand it. Like, I'm just confused right now.
3: Intense.
0: Circus. The circus fire.
3: Hints.
0: As circuses in, are intense.
2: Oh my goodness.
0: Yep. Galen, that means you delivered it well.
3: He's a typical dad joke. It just doesn't go anywhere with the kids.
0: He gets it. He just wishes he didn't. And that's how you know you did it right. In 2018, you received a life-saving heart transplant after living for 3.5 years with end-stage heart failure. Please share that story with us and talk about what it was like for you and Heather to live under the reality that without a transplant, you were running out of time.
3: I want to back up a little bit and kind of give you a little background. Heather and I have been together 23.5 years now. And we have always had a pretty amazing relationship. The first 12 years were just almost storybook. I mean, we fought a lot like normal couples do, but we returned quickly and repaired quickly and just created an incredible bond between us. In December of 2014, I got very sick and we went to the doctor here in this little town we live in. And he just shoved antibiotics at me and didn't do a chest x-ray and said I had pneumonia. And so we were traveling all around the country doing computer field service work. And so I had another 3.5 month trip planned in January. So we left on that trip. And by 6 weeks into it, I had a little 10-pound bag of tools that I would carry into the offices that we were working in. And I had to set it down and suck air for 2 minutes to tell them why I was there. And so we went into a walk-in clinic down at Corpus Christi, Texas, and they did send me for a chest x-ray, and they called me back that afternoon and said, Mr. Wilson, you don't have pneumonia. You have congestive heart failure. You need to get home to Colorado today. Poor Heather had to drive the 1,000 miles home because by that time I was just too weak to even drive. And by the time they got us, we got back to Colorado.

0: And I went into the little hospital here, and they said, okay, Mr. Wilson, the ambulance will take you to Colorado Springs. And by the time they got me up there, a healthy human heart puts out 50 to 60% out of the left chamber every time it beats. That's called the ejection fraction. Mine was putting out 5%. So I was banging on death's door pretty hard at that point. And they gave me medicines, put a defibrillator pacemaker into me, and got me pretty well. By that summer, my ejection fraction was back up to 30, which, you know, isn't great, but at least you're feeling fairly decent at that point. But then the next year, my heart started going into AFib. And when your heart's already weak and then it doesn't beat right, you're a sick man very quickly. We were able to still be intimate sometimes during that first couple of years after the virus attack. But within 2 years, my heart was just too poor to be intimate anymore. And so, but the bond we had made during that first 12 years was carrying us through. A lot of couples will disintegrate at that point. The patient will either push the caregiver away or the caregiver just gets overwhelmed and gives up and leaves. But Heather never even hinted that she wanted out. She stuck by me and nursed me and took care of me. And she was just my rock. And I ended up setting her down on June 19th of 2018 at 9 o'clock at night and telling her, honey, I'm not going to be here in 2 to 3 months. We need to finish getting ready. We'd been to the mortuary once already, but we had some final decisions to make. And of course, she was bawling her eyes out because I had just told her I was dying on her. And then a half hour after I told her that, we got a call. There was a heart available. And so we grabbed our little to-go bag like a pregnant couple. And it was raining and hailing really bad that night. And we drove all the way to Denver, 200 miles. Got there 15 minutes before the deadline they had given us. And by 9 o'clock the next morning, I had a 38-year-old heart in my 62-year-old body. And so God has given me another 20 plus years with my soulmate.
1: Most marriages really don't go through that kind of pressure without breaking, as you mentioned. What do you think allowed your marriage to grow stronger instead of falling apart?
0: We kept reaching towards each other instead of allowing distance to grow. One of the biggest problems is in a lot of marriages, they let damage to the relationship and damage to the nervous system accumulate over time. And so that accumulation results in distance. And then the distance becomes separation. And so I think the biggest thing is we clung to each other and worked on keeping that bond strong.
1: That's interesting because nowadays it seems more than ever that a lot of married couples really are afraid of dependency. They are afraid to be dependent on each other, and which is exactly what marriage is, how it's designed to function. And you frequently mention that many couples are not lacking love. They're lacking emotional safety. Define emotional safety. And why do you think it's so important?
0: Let me back up and tell you a little bit about the method I've developed to get that emotional safety. And then we'll discuss what the emotional safety really is. And so one of the things I did since the transplant is I got Heather and I into a course to become certified thriving relationship coaches about 3 years ago. And then we graduated last summer from it. And one of the first books we read was called Hold Me Tight by Dr. Sue Johnson. It's an excellent book. And in it, she talks about attachment theory. And her attachment theory is that we were bred through thousands of years to have a strong instinct for a strong attachment to our mate. She says that those that didn't have it in ancient times didn't survive, and therefore their offspring didn't survive. So it got brought forward as an instinct. Now, I personally think God gave that to us. The two shall become one. So it's built into us as an instinct. And then she went on to say that most fights are not about the fight that you're getting into. They're about the fact that that attachment instinct has detected a threat to the attachment and has thrown you into fight or flight mode. So when you get both partners in fight or flight mode, logic leaves the building and leaves the primal brain in charge. And when the primal brain's in charge, things get said that aren't meant. Things get said that are hard to take back. And it just keeps causing destruction. And so I got with Heather after we read that. And I said, okay, how do we stop triggering each other's attachment instincts? And so the first way we tried was with the tone we talked to each other in. You know, because sometimes you talk to your loved one like they're the worst person on the planet. And so we decided we gave each other permission. And permission is so key to all of this that I'm going to talk about. We gave each other permission to catch each other when we were using tone that wasn't necessary. And so that helped some. But then the problem was, is once logic is gone and communication isn't going to work, how do you get yourself out of fight or flight? And so I got to thinking about it further, and we believe we're building this big, beautiful marble monument to our relationship. And each loving word and kind gesture, and especially when you make love with presence, you're building on to your beautiful monument. But each cruel word or cold shoulder or fight you get into is like taking a hammer and chisel to your monument. And so we decided to give each other a sacred word, and ours is monument. And so when we call monument, we've agreed to stop the fight. Because if you separate and you come back together, you're still in fight or flight mode. You haven't done anything to get yourself out of it. So you're right back where you were. And so instead, we turn towards each other and approach and embrace each other's arms and lovingly gaze into each other's eyes and patch that little spot on the monument that we just chiseled out. And the science behind that is that when you gaze into your lover's eyes, it goes into that primal brain and tells that primal brain, your attachment's safe. You can stand down. And so that's what I'm talking about when I talk about emotional safety. And once you start practicing this, and it does take practice because we are humans. Our instinct is to just want to fight. I don't know why we have that. But once you practice it and you start catching yourselves, as soon as one of you says something that's going to start a fight, the other one says monument, because we want to remind ourselves that our monument is more important than our egos and more important than being right in a marital fight. And we all know that nobody ever wins a marital fight. And so as you practice this, you get to the point where you stop your fights immediately. And so pretty soon you're not fighting at all anymore. And even the fights that you do get into that you used to be mad at each other for a day and a half for, they're over in 10 minutes and you're coming back together and protecting your monument. But you're repairing quickly so that damage doesn't have time to fester and doesn't have time to create that distance and separation we talked about earlier. And so once you start doing that, the interesting side effect is that it makes your desire for each other blossom, because there can't be desire without emotional safety.
2: I'm 11, and I know that kids are always watching their parents to see how they act. When things got really bad with your health, what was the most important thing you wanted your kids to see in how you treated your wife, even when you were feeling your worst?
0: Of course, it wasn't really high on my radar list at that time. You know, it's only been as I've taken the relationship courses that I've realized that how much our strong relationship got translated to our children. And so I wasn't paying a lot of attention at that time on what the kids were observing. But I know that they observed us still being very affectionate with each other and still reaching towards each other, even when the things got worse, even when I was so bad that I couldn't walk the 20 yards out to the mailbox and back without stopping two or three times to suck air. So I would say the consistency is what they saw, that we didn't turn on each other.
2: When I hear in sickness and health, it sounds like a really big promise. For a kid my age, sometimes it's scary when parents are stressed or sick. How can a kid know that their parents are going to stay a team no matter what happens, even when life gets really difficult?
0: Well, and that's a hard no, because it depends on how the parents handle the situation. It's like I said, a lot of couples, when they get in that situation, they haven't built the foundation that it takes to get through the other end of that situation. One of the problems we have in our culture today is so many relationships are being built on chemistry first. And chemistry is necessary, but unless you build structure under that chemistry, then when the chemistry runs out, there's nothing to hold that relationship together. And especially when you come under extreme medical trauma like we did, if we hadn't had that 12 years worth of structure, we likely very would have split at that point.
2: I've seen my dad help my mom with stuff when she's had a long day, and I know you're a big believer in putting your wife first. What is a small, easy way for a kid to help their dad make sure mom feels like the most important person in the house?
0: Well, of course, do what mom says. It's the biggest thing. I know right now we're having a lot of trouble with our grandchildren who are being raised in kind of a trauma situation. And grandma gets with them, and they don't want to mind her, and they drive her completely crazy. And then she comes home and brings that stress back home with her. One of the things we found with the Monument Method is, yes, it can stop conflict, but we've also found that in cases like that, where she's come home, she's completely stressed out to the max, her nervous system isn't feeling safe, it's feeling dysregulated and bouncing off the walls, that I can go to her and monument her, and it regulates her nervous system, because we've practiced it so much that now our bodies recognize, oh, we're eye gazing, it's time to let the nervous system stand down. And so that way, we're not only protecting the monument from each other, we've now learned a way to protect it from the outside world and the stresses and the craziness of the outside world by coming together and regulating each other's nervous system, even if we weren't the one that caused the nervous system to be out of control.
1: I want to circle back a little bit. You and Heather later developed the sanctuary bond. How is being a sanctuary different from conflict resolution? And what does it mean to become a refuge for your spouse?
0: Yeah, right. And I actually just kind of gave a teaser to that with learning to regulate each other's nervous system from the outside world. What happened was, I've been a mechanic most of my life. I was a farmer during my 20s. I learned to work on machinery. These new cars are just really rough to work on. And so I'd worked on one of our cars for 2 months and finally got it running. And I was so proud. I drove it around the block, pulled it up into the driveway. Heather wanted to go visit some friends, so we loaded it up to go visit friends. I get in and I push the button, and nothing happens. And so smoke's coming out my ears now, because I'm upset that I had just got this fixed. And so I got my multimeter out and I checked the battery and it was low. And so I pulled our other car up across the driveway and to get it in position to jumpstart it. And I popped the trunk and I went around and I looked for the jumper cables that I knew were in there, but they weren't there. But they were there. They were just under a blanket that I was too dysregulated by that point to move the blanket and find them. And so I remembered another old set that I had bought 40 years ago that was hanging in the garage. So I went in and I got them and I came back out and I'm carrying them and I'm looking at them and they're all rusty and nasty. And I'm going, oh, my, these aren't going to conduct any electricity. And so I clip them on the battery and click the other end together to see if there's any spark, and there's just nothing. And so at that point, smoke coming out my ears and my nose, I grab them off the car and I hold them up above my head and throw them on the concrete and scream. Well, Heather's in the car with the hood up and doesn't see this, and with the windows up. So she has no clue her husband's spiraling out of control right in front of her. And so I knew there was another set of jumper cables in the garage. So I went in and I found them, and I came out and I got the cars hooked up. And by this time, I'm just gone. So I walk around to the driver's side of the car, and I crawl in on my hands and knees, and I get like 8 inches from her face and say, "I need a monument." And the second our eyes met, that anger just went poof, gone, to the point it shocked me. And I later figured out it's because we had trained our nervous systems that eye gaze, time to stand down. And so I told her at that instant, I said, "You have my permission. Anytime you see me spiraling or stressed, you can come monument me." We started practicing the we called that the sanctuary bond, and we started practicing it. And it got to the point where we would be passing each other in the hallway, and normally we would just touch and then move on. But now we would stop and gaze into each other's eyes for just a couple of seconds and make that connection. And we would gaze into each other's eyes as we're having just normal conversations and connecting more. And what that causes is an extremely strong bond that ends up, you become each other's sanctuary and you're each other's refuge from all the crazy in the world. And it really brings true peace into a relationship. So that's the sanctuary bond.
1: That to me is absolutely amazing. That's a powerful revelation. As you were describing this bond, the refuge, the sanctuary bond, as you were describing this to me, I kept thinking back to Genesis, the way when God first designed marriage, one of the things that God said that we don't really read into deeply is, it's not good that man should be alone. And when you read that from a human standpoint or human perspective, it implies that God somehow made us flawed by us not being able to be able to function alone or on our own as well, as if we have to function with a mate because there's innately something wrong with us that we can't function on our own. And when you understand the way it was really written, you discover that's not true at all. God actually designed man and woman to exist together. They function exactly better together. That's the original design, but it works more effectively when Adam understands this. And I'm not going to get much more theological beyond this. When you actually read the original creation account, when Adam and Eve were created, for the first little bit before the fall, neither one are actually named. They're both Adam. That was Adam's name, if you will. And that was Eve's name. They were both Adam. They did not have separate individual names. We don't see that until after the fall. After the fall, they get separate names. But the first instant that they're separate that's it. You see the names. Before that, the only way that they were distinguished as separate beings was they were referred to by gender, the man and the woman, or the male and the female. That's how they're designated. Other than that, they were just Adam, both of them. So that tells you everything you need to know about what God originally designed, how it was originally designed to be. And you just discovered that. You and Heather discovered that together as a team. And I don't want to neglect that fact, that you discovered that both as a team together.
0: Right. And ChatGPT says that this does not exist in the modern relationship therapy world today. A way to get couples to instantly stop fighting, return quickly, and then become each other's refuge. God gave us the command, the two shall become one. Galen just found the key to actually being able to do it.
2: Your story is really inspiring to me. Where can dads listening right now go online to read more of your story and follow what you're doing?
0: The main place they can connect with me is on monumentmethodinstitute.com. And right now, one of the things I've done recently, in my last two books that I released, were Monument Man and Monument Woman. And they're really intended for older adults that have had a failed relationship and are getting back into the dating world, and the dating world is just insane out there these days. And so I've taken the Monument Method and built it into two relationship preparedness books. And then, so I wrote these books in a way that by the time the reader finishes them, they're going, okay, that's great. They've seen what you just saw today. That's great, but where do I find somebody to build monument with? And so what I've done as part of my pay it forward from my heart transplant is I've created MVP, Monument Validated Person. And it's a relationship first dating site that you have to have read one of the books, the Monument Man or Monument Woman, and then you've got to vow that you're there to find somebody to build a monument with. Where it's not a casual dating site. It's an anti-hookup culture site. And I'm going to make it free forever for anybody that joins it. And in fact, for right now, if you go to my website and click on the MVP link, you can go there and scroll to the bottom. And I'm giving away Monument Man and Monument Woman free to the first 1,000 people that join, that come to that site. And as part of my pay it forward, because I just feel so blessed to have gotten another 20 years with my soulmate.
1: All right. That's really amazing. And just to make it easier, if you go to thefatherhoodchallenge.com, that's thefatherhoodchallenge.com. If you go to this episode, look for the episode title In Sickness and in Health. In Sickness and in Health. Go to that episode title, look right below the episode description, and I'm going to have the link posted right there for your convenience.
2: We always end up by giving the dads a challenge. What is a challenge you can give to the dads listening to show their wives they are the number one priority this week?
0: I have a saying, the greatest gift this life has to offer is a strong romantic, sexual, friendship, and spiritual relationship with one woman that you become incredibly one with. You need to run everything you're doing in your life through the filter. Is this helping me reach that goal? So that's your challenge.
1: That is spoken from true wisdom. What a powerful conversation with Galen Wilson. Here's my takeaway. The perimeter of your home is only as strong as the covenant between you and your wife. As a dad, stop making excuses about your workload, your stress levels, or your schedule. God does not abandon you when you're at your worst, and you have no permission to neglect your bride when the valley gets heavy. Hold the line, honor the vow, and show your children what an unconditional legacy looks like in action. A profound thank you to Galen Wilson for his raw vulnerability, his incredible resilience, and his commitment to showing us what true marital durability looks like. Connect with his insights, his journey, and his platform through his official digital networks. Until next time, stay durable. Prioritize the covenant and guard the bedrock of your stronghold. On behalf of my co-host and myself, we will see you in the next episode.
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5: On one of those many occasions when I had messed up as a teenager, my mother was disciplining me. Frustrated and guilty and filled with some self-pity, I suppose, I finally remarked, "Well, I'm just a failure. And it's not my fault." Patiently, yet very forcefully, my mother replied, "You may fail many times in life, but you're not a failure until you begin to blame someone else." Welcome to Scripture Pursuit. I'm Glenn Russell, your host. We're continuing our series about human origins. I'm glad you've joined us for today's Bible discussion about creation and the fall when we started blaming each other. Now let's meet our guests. I'd like to welcome, first of all, Don Starling. Don, welcome. Glad to have you with us. Don, tell us a little bit about your background and life and ministry and so forth.
6: Well, born and raised here in the Berrien Springs area, a fourth generation electrical contractor. During that time, I spent about 17 years also in missionary aviation. So we've had a wonderful opportunity to be involved in ministry as well.
5: Now, you said fourth-generation electrical contractor. I think that might have slipped past. Some people probably would doubt that electricity's been around that long.
6: There's an interesting story. My great-grandfather and grandfather worked on the first power lines up through the state of Wisconsin, wiring farmhouses with the rural electrification program.
5: So electricity's in your roots, pretty much.
6: It is.
5: Yeah. Well, we're glad to have you with us, Don. And you bring an interest in ministry, a love for missions, and a love for the Scripture. What would you say in a practical way, day-to-day, out there in the working world, what difference does Scripture make for you?
6: Makes all the difference to know who we are, where we've come from, and where we're going. Makes all the difference in the world.
5: Very good. Very good. Thank you and welcome. We're also glad to have, sure, we get, it's Kubi and Kwarteng, right?
7: Yes.
5: Say it one more time as you'd say it back home in Ghana.
7: Apia, Kubi, Kwarteng. Not yet a doctor.
5: Okay. You're on the way. Close to the kingdom.
7: Yes.
5: Now, tell me, what does that name mean?
7: Apia means a great man.
5: All right.
7: And in fact, I was named after my father's friend, who was a very wonderful man.
5: All right.
7: And I'm a native of Ghana in West Africa. My mother tongue is Asante Cree. I've come to know the Lord for some years. I can say about 35 years now. Mm-hmm. The Lord changed my life and brought me close to Him.
5: Amen.
7: I've studied for political science and sociology at my bachelor's level. I also studied for the Master of Pastoral Ministry by extension at Babcock University in Nigeria.
5: All right.
7: And then I came here to Andrews University to study for my Master of Divinity. And now I'm continuing with a program in leadership at the School of Education.
5: Very good.
7: I'm married to a wonderful lady, Grace.
5: Mm-hmm.
7: We are blessed with two adult children, Jemima and Sam, and a granddaughter, Kayla.
5: That's a wonderful thing. We have one granddaughter also, so I understand that.
7: Amen.
5: It puts a smile on your face.
7: Yes, it does.
5: Don, you're too young to know about that, but it's a wonderful thing. Welcome, Apia. We're glad to have you with us. Would you lead us in prayer as we go to God? Before we open up His Word, we need Him to open our hearts.
7: Let us pray. Onyankopon fiedi ampon kwami. Ahimohine ne erua nimo rade. Yedawase. God, the creator of the heavens and the universe, you are the King of kings and the Lord of lords. We praise and glorify your name. We have come today to pursue you through Scripture. We pray that your presence will be with us. That all who are listening to us and looking at this program and hearing your word will, by your grace, experience you in their lives. And that the transformation that comes from you alone will be experienced by many people, especially this person who is listening to you now. Thank you, Jesus, for answered prayer. In Christ's name. Amen.
5: Amen. Amen. As we consider our topic for this program, the idea is talking about creation, the fall. We should quickly review about creation. What are some words that come to your mind, Don and Apia, as you think about Genesis 1 and 2? What had God done? What's the result of it? How good is it, etc.?
7: Yeah, the word that is so prominent to me is good.
5: Good.
7: Good. And it is repeated 7 times in Genesis, chapter 1 alone. And God makes sure that we get this from Him because it is the message about Him, that He is good. Everything that He made was good, just as He is good.
5: Mm. Okay. Don, what would you add?
6: And Genesis 1 and 2 leave absolutely no question as to our origin. It assumes God, states God and what He has done. And that resonates all the way through Scripture.
5: The first verse, in the beginning God.
6: Mm-hmm.
5: And God's the creator, and a perfect God has a perfect creation. So things are good, good, good, good. But they're not that way now. Something has happened since then. What happened? Something changed. That's what we're talking about today. When did this good world start deteriorating? When was that turn in the road where we turn from a very good world, a perfect world, a sinless world, to the world that we live in today? We're going to Genesis chapter 3. And I am so thankful for these chapters in Scripture. I really believe that chapter 3 is so foundational because almost everybody in the world recognizes there's something wrong with human beings. We're not what we should be, you know? Whether we're looking in the mirror or looking around the world, we see problems, we see failings, we see shortcomings. We're not all that we ought to be. We're not what we would like to be. So where do we go to find an explanation?

0: question. I think Scripture gives us a wonderful one. Don, take us to Genesis chapter 3, and if you read for us the first 7 verses that give the story of the fall.
1: Okay, this will be out of the New International Translation.
0: All right.
1: Now the serpent was more crafty than any of the wild animals the Lord God had made. He said to the woman, "Did God really say you must not eat from any tree in the garden?" The woman said to the serpent, "We may eat fruit from the trees in the garden, but God did say, you must not eat fruit from the tree that is in the middle of the garden, and you must not touch it, or you will die." "You will not surely die," the serpent said to the woman, "for God knows that when you eat of it, your eyes will be opened, and you will be like God, knowing good and evil." When the woman saw that the fruit of the tree was good for food and pleasing to the eye and also desirable for gaining wisdom, she took some of it and ate it. She also gave some to her husband who was with her, and he ate it. Then the eyes of both of them were opened, and they realized they were naked. So they sewed fig leaves together and made coverings for themselves.
0: All right, verse 1. This serpent, which in the original creation was one of the most beautiful parts of creation, apparently had the ability to fly, and something, of course, has changed, because I don't find serpents especially attractive. I don't know about you, but snakes, I suppose you could look at some of them. Their skins are very beautiful. And so, but it used to be a different kind of creature. What was this creature that Satan used? And it's not just the snake. But there's the power behind the snake. Tell us about that. It says that it's more subtle, more crafty, more cunning. You know, what does that mean to you? That Satan chose an instrument that was going to be a very clever instrument.
2: Yes, I like the way the Bible puts it.
0: Okay.
2: Now the serpent was more cunning. Mm. Mm-hmm. And the word there has been interpreted in various ways. Wise, clever. So the serpent was more, you know, he was wiser. It was more, you know, clever than any other beast. Mm-hmm. So that the Satan now knew this. And therefore, to use his tactics of getting man into where he wanted man to be, he used the cleverest, okay, the wisest of the animals, so that his plan will not fail.
0: All right. And here we have the serpent talking. And what's the first thing that he says to Eve?
1: Well, he asks a very intriguing question that just slightly twists what God really said.
0: So does he begin with an accusation? No, he begins with a question.
1: It's a question.
0: And what's the twist? What's the distortion?
1: Well, the question draws Eve, in this case, right into it. It's the bait. And he asked, did God really say that you should not eat from any tree in the garden? Hmm. Well, the lie, the implied lie in this is any tree.
0: Yes. Yeah. Now, God had said something. What had God told them?
2: Yeah, God has said in Genesis 2, verse 17, God had already made mention of the fact that, reading from 16, and the Lord commanded the man, saying, "Of every tree of the garden you may freely eat, but of the tree of the knowledge of good and evil you shall not eat. For in the day that you eat of it, you shall surely die."
0: So Adam and Eve are put in the garden. They're under probation to see how they do as they demonstrate their loyalty to God. They have free access to everything in the garden, including the tree of life, except for one tree, the tree of the knowledge of good and evil. Why did God put that there? Just to make them fall?
2: That's a very good question. And sometimes I wonder, why did he put it there? Is it because he didn't want to take our choice away?
0: Choice, it's a key word, isn't it? Choice is very important to God. And so he gives them a choice, and now let's see how they do they respond to this choice. And Eve says, when the serpent says, look, are you really not supposed to eat of anything? What does she say in response? She kind of is, as the serpent had distorted things, she also adds a little bit, doesn't she?
1: Mm-hmm.
0: She says, well, no, we can eat of everything, but we shouldn't touch it, you know, lest we die. So she's amplifying, she's adding some interpretation here.
1: Mm-hmm.
0: The real problem is she's dialoguing with the devil, isn't she?
1: Yes. Which is precisely what he was after.
0: Yes, yes. You know, I've seen this work. Now, please don't understand me. I'm not trying to say that, that the people I'm going to mention in a moment are the devil. But I've noticed in some countries where you have street vendors or beggars, you've been in countries where they have both.
1: Mm-hmm.
0: What's the thing they want to get out of you? If you go to the pyramids, for example, there will be hundreds of boys. I mean, you will feel like you're being attacked. And they'll all come to you, sir, mister, you know. And I've watched them. They start talking to you. They guess where you're from. Okay, maybe he's from Sweden, you know. So they try some Swedish. If that doesn't work, they switch to German, switch to English, switch to French. And what are they wanting out of you? It's just a word. Just respond in something. Then they got something started. And now they can build on that relationship. If you just pass them by, they don't have anything to work with. But if you give them a response, and this is what Eve does, doesn't she? She responds. Now the devil can start working on it. What is the first lie that he tells her?
2: And in fact, before we go to the first lie, I found this very challenging. This is the first question ever asked in the whole Bible. You know, from Genesis 1 through 2, there's no question.
0: No questions.
2: It's God and Adam and Eve. You know, God in the beginning, and then chapter 2, Adam and Eve. And no question.
0: Everything's but now, obedience.
2: Everything's obedience,
0: okay.
2: And yeah. there's peace and there's joy. But now, somebody comes up with a question. And the question is not even something that is true, but something that is challenging what you know already. So the woman was now like, what do I do? What do I say to this man in response, or this serpent, this animal in response to this question that is coming to me? I don't know whether she was putting things together straight away like that.
0: You're not implying that questions are sin, but you are suggesting doubt can lead us into trouble.
2: Very good. Yeah. That's exactly what I'm trying to
0: say. Because he plants the seed of doubt in her mind, you know. Then she's trying to justify things. And then he comes right out with his declaration, verse 4, and the serpent said to the woman, you will not die. Don, did she die that day?
1: No, she didn't.
0: So, true or false?
1: The long view. And this is the insidiousness of sin. We find in Scripture later on, Jesus, in fact, calls Satan, the devil, Lucifer, the father of lies.
0: Yes.
1: And it's in natural language, Jesus says.
0: Yeah.
1: It's the challenge of God, and we've got to remember that this whole thing started because Satan wasn't satisfied as Lucifer and the covering cherub. He wanted to be God. And so to challenge God insidiously, and he'd had time to perfect this. We know that a third of the angels in heaven followed in the rebellion. And now he had engaged for the first time the humans, this new creation on planet Earth, the ones made in God's image. He had engaged them. And so he's using the same technique, the same method to engage and slowly lead them to question the validity of what God has already established.
0: Happia, when you travel in this world, do you see that lie still going on?
2: Oh, yes.
0: You know, you won't die. Human beings have some mortality or some another life, or after you die, you go to another existence, or, you know, sin won't hurt you. It has various forms, doesn't it?
2: Yes. In fact, it's interesting you are putting this question to me, because in my country, we have what we call ancestral worship. And that means that the dead is not dead. It's living, you know, in the land of the dead. But it's a living being. You can communicate with the dead. And that is how, you know, we were even brought up. So we were made to believe that our grandfathers who have passed away could still be part of society, except that they were not in the physical form as we find ourselves, but they were in the spiritual form. So that kind of deception has been there for a very long time. Mm-hmm.
0: And what he's really saying is you can sin and it's not going to hurt you.
2: Mm-hmm.
0: Somehow you'll have this natural immortality within yourself, but human beings are not made immortal. They were made dependent upon God. We mm-hmm. still are dependent upon God as a source of life. Mm-hmm. So did she die that day? No, but did they begin dying?
2: Mm-hmm.
0: Yes. A spiritual death and later a physical death. All right. You will not die, for God knows that when you eat of it, your eyes will be opened. Isn't that a good thing? It says your eyes will be opened there, and then over in verse 7 it says their eyes were opened.
2: Mm-hmm.
0: So let's notice that connection a little bit later. But he says, and now you'll be like God, knowing good and evil. What does that mean to you? You'll be like God, knowing good and evil. Isn't that fine to be like God? Shouldn't we want to be like Jesus? Shouldn't we want to be like God? What's he really getting at here? Does it have to do with knowing good and evil and determining? God had already said this is evil.
2: Mm-hmm.
0: You shouldn't do what you're about to do. But you can decide for yourself. You can set yourself up as a judge. Is that part of what's coming across here?
2: Yeah, before this time, Adam and Eve knew only good. And that is God, the goodness of God. That's all they knew.
0: Now, do you mean knowing in an intellectual way or also an experience?
2: At this point in time, both ways. They knew good intellectually and by experience.
0: Mm-hmm.
2: By relating to God, they knew only good.
0: Mm-hmm.
2: And now God had told them that there's this tree. The moment you eat of the fruit, you now know, you know what is evil. And therefore, evil will become part of you. And you'll be left with the problem of trying to discern between good and evil. Because you knew only good, but now you'll be in that dilemma of always trying to discern between good and evil. So God wanted Adam and Eve to be free from that kind of a challenge. And that is why he gave them the instruction not to eat of the fruit of the knowledge.
0: So this knowing good and evil would involve experiencing evil mm-hmm. and the pain,
2: yes.
0: the heartache, and the brokenness.
1: Which, of course, is what God wanted to shield them from as the Heavenly Father.
0: So he's not acting like a restrictive person here. He's acting like a loving father.
1: Absolutely.
0: He doesn't want his children to suffer.
1: And so as we move through Scripture, I know this moves ahead of where we are now, but we see this again and again and again. God builds parameters if you want to continue life in its fullest. These are the boundaries that you're going to find the fullness of life within.
0: All right, we've got to press on in the passage. The woman sees the tree was good for food, and it's a delight to the eyes, and the tree was to be desired. She took of the fruit, and she gave it to her husband, and he ate. Let's notice it seems that she is deceived by the serpent, but he's not. He follows because the one he loves may be lost. You know, I've often wondered, just imagination. Have you ever wondered what would have happened if Adam had said, "Oh, Eve, what have you done? Let's go talk to God about it. God loves us. He made this wonderful place. I'm sure that he'll have a solution." I just wonder. We can never know. But I just wonder if that would have happened. I think God would have had a solution that would have cut this whole thing much, much shorter. But then it says in verse 7, after both of them have eaten, that their eyes are opened. Hmm. Now, the devil suggested that was a good thing, but here it's saying their eyes were open. They knew that they were naked. They were vulnerable. They had lost their purity. So it wasn't a good experience.
2: No.
0: Back in the day, I know you gentlemen are too young to know this, but in the 70s, there were people who were going around saying, on university campuses, we had professors who would say, take some LSD, take some acid. It'll give you a hallucinogenic experience. It'll be good for you. You know? It'll open your eyes to new dimensions. Well, the dimensions were distorted here, weren't they? How do they respond to their condition at the end of verse 7?
2: At the end of verse 7, then the eyes of both were opened, and they knew that they were naked, and they sewed fig leaves together and made themselves coverings. They now try to take care of their own problem. Oh, look. So here we come with our problem. Can we work it out? Can we together find a way of solving this problem? If we are naked, can we cover our nakedness? You know, self-righteousness comes in there.
0: And their solution is a cover-up.
2: Cover-up.
0: Mm-hmm. Yeah.
1: We haven't changed much yet.
0: So true, so true. Let's pick it up with verse 8, because we only have a little while to go through God's response, and that's critical here.
2: Yeah, verse 8. And they heard the sound of the Lord God walking in the garden in the cool of the day. And Adam and his wife hid themselves from the presence of the Lord God among the trees of the garden. Then the Lord God called to Adam and said to him, "Where are you?" So he said, "I heard your voice in the garden, and I was afraid because I was naked, and I hid myself." And he said, "Who told you that you were naked? Have you eaten from the tree of which I commanded you that you should not eat?" Then the man said, "The woman whom you gave to be with me, she gave me of the tree, and I ate." And the Lord God said to the woman, "What is this you have done?" The woman said, "The serpent deceived me, and I ate." So the Lord God said to the serpent, "Because you have done this, you are cursed more than all cattle, and more than every beast of the field. And on your belly you shall go, and you shall eat dust all the days of your life. And I'll put enmity between you and the woman, and between your seed and her seed. And he shall bruise your head, and you shall bruise his heel."
0: Let's focus on God's response to their failure. It's been tragic. It's been horrific. Mm-hmm. How does God respond? What picture do you see of God as he comes to see them that afternoon? He's used to meeting with them. He's looked forward to this time with them.
1: I can just imagine the tremendous disappointment, horror, sadness, grief probably, because he's lost his covering cherub. The covering cherub took a third of the angels with him. Now this newly created planet with a couple that he's created and invested himself in have also joined the revolt. And these people that he's dialogued with and had a relationship with and loved and communed with have now done the unthinkable. But he's got a solution. And that's the beautiful thing about God. Nothing catches him by surprise. Yeah. Nothing.
0: You know, you mentioned questions earlier, but I think it's only right that we should note that the questions that God asks, "Where are you? Why are you hiding?" are questions to elicit a confession, whereas the questions of the serpent were to lead to doubt. So questions are not wrong. Both the serpent and God ask questions, but they lead to two different experiences here. Now, how does he deal with their failure? We've only got a couple minutes, gentlemen. It's way too short. But how does God deal with human failure?
2: And I thank God that he is God, because he always shows up when we need him. Here was the serpent. Here was Adam and Eve. God comes right in the middle.
0: In the middle, okay.
2: And says, "Look, this don't listen to the serpent. Like Don said, I have a solution for you. I know he has led you to where I didn't want you to go, but I have the solution." God was right in the middle, bringing peace when there was chaos, bringing joy when there was sadness, bringing happiness when there was gloom. And Adam and Eve felt that they had failed so much that they were not going to even make it. God now came into the middle to let them know that in spite of that, they were still his loving children.
0: Don, what would you add to the picture of God we see at the end of this experience?
1: For the first time, we see the concept of the plan of salvation, the revelation of what will happen in the time to come, that the solution is going to involve enmity with the serpent, is going to involve a crushing of the serpent's head, and ultimate victory for Christ, his plan, and his plan for humanity.
0: So there's that promise of the seed, promise of a Savior. Mm-hmm. There's hope.
1: Lots
0: in the
1: of
0: midst
1: hope.
0: Of the failure.
1: Lots of hope.
0: We stand on this side, then, of the fall. We don't know the original creation. what does this tell you about the God that you serve and love?
1: Oh, the self-sacrificing nature of the God we know is so diametrically opposed to all the other options out there.
0: Okay. The self-sacrificing nature, that's good. Last thought, brother?
2: Yes. And what he has also taught me from this passage is the fact that I may be down, I may be worried, I may be tempted, but when I look up to him, there's still hope.
0: What a wonderful place for us to stop. Thank you to Don Starlin and Appiah Kubi Kwarteng. Thank you so much. A wise teacher once said, failure is not fatal, but failure to change might be. The good news of the gospel is that God forgives our failures and he can change us, our very natures. He provides the power for change. Forgiveness and victory both come through the promised one, Jesus Christ. Next time on Scripture Pursued, we'll continue our series. So join us again next time. But until then, today and every day, let's continue to pursue the God of the Scriptures.
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5: 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He will not suffer thy foot to be moved. He that keepeth thee will not slumber. Behold, he that keepeth Israel shall neither slumber nor sleep. The Lord is thy keeper. The Lord is thy shade upon thy right hand. The sun shall not smite thee by day, nor the moon by night. The Lord shall preserve thee from all evil. He shall preserve thy soul. The Lord shall preserve thy going out and thy coming in from this time forth and even forevermore.
6: Beware of false prophets, which come to you in sheep's clothing, but inwardly they are ravening wolves. Ye shall know them by their fruits. 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Even so, every good tree bringeth forth good fruit, but a corrupt tree bringeth forth evil fruit. A good tree cannot bring forth evil fruit. Neither can a corrupt tree bring forth good fruit. Every tree that bringeth not forth good fruit is hewn down and cast into the fire.
7: Beware lest any man spoil you through philosophy and vain deceit, after the tradition of men, after the rudiments of the world, and not after Christ. For in him dwelleth all the fullness of the Godhead bodily.
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11: This is Hope Lives 365. 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
4: If you've just joined us for the series, let me summarize a little bit what we've done so far. This is a series of 13 separate presentations that focus on the great prophecies of Revelation. In the book of Revelation, God presents a universal

power. He is the God also who before the whole universe in the judgment reveals his grace and his goodness. In the judgment, the kingdoms of this earth crumble and the kingdom of Christ triumphs. The title of my presentation today is God's Prophetic Timetable. About 2 centuries ago, a group of settlers were traveling across the United States. The United States government had just opened up new lands for homestead, and these settlers were traveling there to develop a new community. As they traveled, off in the distance, they saw smoke, and they knew that there was a wild prairie fire coming toward them. They recognized that they could not dodge, outrun, or get away from that prairie fire. They wondered what would happen. Would they be burned up, consumed in the fire? One old man who had experience with prairie fires in the past said this. He said, "Let's begin to burn behind us." Now they recognized that if they burned behind them and burned a large swath of land, they then could get in the center of that burned land. So they started this controlled fire behind them. They burned a large circle of land, then put that smaller fire out. The entire company got into the center of that fire. One little girl spoke up and said, "Are you sure that we're not all going to be burned up? The fire, it's coming toward us. It's coming rapidly. It's coming quickly." And the old man said, "My child, the flames cannot reach us here, for we are standing where the fire has been." Standing in the center of God's love, we stand where the fires of hell have already been. Because on that cross of Calvary, Jesus took all the shame, the condemnation, the guilt of sin. I love that poem. "On him almighty vengeance fell, which would have sunk a world to hell. He bore it for a chosen race, and thus becomes our hiding place." In earth's final judgment, we have a hiding place. We stand within the circle of his love. Christ was judged as a condemned sinner, so we could be judged as righteous citizens of the heavenly kingdom. He experienced all of the pain, the agony, the suffering of a lost human being as he bore our guilt and bore our shame. That's what Paul meant when he wrote in Galatians 3, verse 13, "Cursed is everyone that hangs upon the tree." We have nothing to fear because we stand in the circle of God's love in that eternal judgment. In Revelation chapter 14, verse 6 and 7, the Bible says, "Fear God and give glory to him, for the hour of his judgment has come." Now notice, this judgment is a present tense judgment, not the hour of God's judgment will come. The book of Revelation, though, does not give us the timing of that judgment. It does give us a hint, because in Revelation 22, verse 11 and 12, it says, "He that is unjust, let him be unjust still. He that is righteous, let him be righteous still. Behold, I come, and my reward is with me." So if Jesus is coming to give out the rewards, there must be a judgment preliminary to his return to determine who receives what reward when he comes. But yet, although Revelation teaches us that there is a judgment, a pre-Advent judgment, previous to the coming of Christ, in which the destinies of all human beings have been settled, in which God's name is honored before the entire universe, the Revelation does not give us the exact timing of that judgment. Now, in Scripture, there are 2 great prophetic books that speak of end-time events, the book of Revelation and the book of Daniel. In this judgment, God takes us back to the book of Daniel. And there in the book of Daniel, an angel explains to Daniel the timing of this judgment that would occur in the book of Revelation. In the book of Daniel, we have the rise and fall of kingdoms: Babylon, Medo-Persia, Greece, and Rome. The breakup of the Roman Empire. We've studied this in our last presentation. And then we have the rise of a religious political power. These nations or empires have attempted to usurp God's authority and usurp God's kingdom. But as Daniel is looking at these empires, he looks up into heaven and he

0: sees the great judgment. And there in that judgment, he sees the kingdom of God restored and given to Christ. Daniel looks at that scene in Daniel chapter 7. When we come to Daniel chapter 8, in an explanation of that judgment, Daniel 8 verse 14 says, "Unto 2,300 days, then the sanctuary shall be cleansed." Now you might be asking the question, what does the cleansing of the sanctuary have to do with the judgment? Every Jew would understand that. Once a year on Yom Kippur, the Day of Atonement, the sanctuary was cleansed. All year, as sinners confessed their sin, the guilt of that sin went into the sanctuary through the blood of the animal or through the priest eating the animal. As that sin symbolically entered the sanctuary, as it did that, once a year at the end of the Jewish year, there was a day of atonement, or the day of the cleansing of the sanctuary, where the priest enters into the most holy place of the sanctuary with pure blood. The priest entering in with that pure blood cleanses the sanctuary, comes out and places the guilt upon the scapegoat, and the scapegoat is sent out into the wilderness. So that's the scene. But this day of atonement, this day of the cleansing of the sanctuary, is a day of judgment. Every Jew understood that. Every Israelite had to gather around the sanctuary. They had to pray. They had to seek God, or else they would be cut off or judged. So when Daniel says, "Unto 2,300 days, then the sanctuary will be cleansed," it is as if he is saying, then the final day of judgment will occur. Now, obviously, this sanctuary is not the sanctuary on earth, which ceased to exist at the end of the Jewish dispensation, but this must be another sanctuary, the sanctuary in heaven that would be cleansed, cleansed from all of the pollution that comes as God's people confess their sins and Christ bears them there, cleansed in the sense that all of the wickedness and evil on earth would be destroyed as Christ's kingdom was given back to him. Daniel 8 verse 27, as Daniel is thinking about this cleansing of the sanctuary, he doesn't understand quite what it means. He's perplexed over it. He doesn't understand the 2,300 days. Daniel has been thinking about the deliverance of his people. And Daniel says, "I was astonished by the vision, but none understood it." So at the end of Daniel chapter 8, Daniel does not understand the vision at all. He's perplexed about it. He is confused. In the Bible, one prophetic day equals one literal year. So in Scripture, the 2,300 days would actually equal 2,300 literal years. Now you might say, "Pastor Mark, where is the biblical evidence of that?" We find it in two different lines of reasoning. In the Bible, when we have prophecy in symbolic images, the time period is also symbolic. So in Daniel chapter 8, for example, you have a ram representing Medo-Persia, a he-goat representing Greece, and you have symbolic animals. That indicates that the time period be symbolic. The other way we know is that throughout Scripture, the Bible says that I've given you a day for a year. One prophetic day equals one literal year. There's another way we know. In Daniel 9, verse 21, it says, "Yes, while I was speaking in prayer, the man Gabriel, whom I had seen in the vision at the beginning, being caused to fly swiftly, reached me about the time of the evening offering. And he informed me and talked with me and said, 'O Daniel,'" now notice what the angel says, this is critical, "I have now come forth to give you skill and understanding." Daniel doesn't understand the vision, but at the precise moment where he's perplexed, the angel returns in Daniel 9 to explain the vision to him. The angel explains to Daniel that along the timeline of this vision, the Messiah would come, that Christ would be baptized on time, Christ would be crucified on time, that the gospel would go to all humanity on time. So this vision of Daniel 9 is a vision about Jesus, about his baptism, about his death, about the gospel going out to the world on time. This prophecy, though, could not possibly have been fulfilled back in Daniel's day. The Messiah had not yet come. So it must be much more than 2,300 literal days, which would have simply taken us 6.5, 7 years from Daniel's time. So it points forward to the Messiah. But there's another aspect of this prophecy. The prophecy points not only to the first coming of Jesus and the Messiah, it points down to the final day of judgment and the second coming of Christ. Now, the prophecy does not give us the timing of the second coming of Christ, but it does point out a time of the end, which precisely could not have taken place in Daniel's time. Daniel 8, verse 17, when the angel is explaining it, it says, "Understand, son of man, that the vision refers to the time of the end." Now, there are some people that mistakenly look at this prophecy and believe it applies to one of the ancient rulers who attacked Jerusalem and set up an idol in the Jewish temple called Antiochus Epiphanes. But the language of the prophecy really indicates that this could not possibly have been the case. The prophecy takes us down to the time of the end. Antiochus never did that. The prophecy is a large prophecy, a big prophecy, not talking about something that happened in a Jewish temple, but it's talking about the universal conflict between good and evil, between Christ and Satan. It's talking about the honor of Christ, the kingdom being restored to Christ in the judgment. It's talking about a time period that talks about Christ's baptism, Christ's death, the gospel going to the Gentiles, the time of the end. It is a call of all humanity that no longer business as usual, no longer pleasures as usual. It's a call to get ready for the coming of Christ. What does Daniel receive? What message does he receive from the angel? Understand, son of man, that the vision refers to what time, everybody? What does Scripture say? The time of the end. And I would much rather listen to what the angel says than some philosophy of some human being. This message takes us down to the last days, takes us down to end time. The message in Daniel 8 begins with a battle with this ram and he-goat, as we've mentioned. The Bible names them. It names Greece. It names Medo-Persia. Bible prophecy is incredibly detailed. Bible prophecy is incredibly precise. It also talks in this prophecy about a power that would rise out of Rome. It calls it a little horn power. And this power would think to change the very law of God. This power would usurp the authority of God. It would take human decrees, human traditions, and place them instead of the commandments of God. In the cleansing of the sanctuary, at this moment of judgment, God's truth would be restored. So there are a number of things happening in this idea of the judgment or the cleansing of the sanctuary. This is a huge idea. It's a big idea. The idea is the honor of God. The idea is the judgment of all humanity. The idea here is the restoration of God's truth. This is a huge idea. It has to do with the finishing of God's work on earth. Daniel goes to sleep, doesn't quite understand the vision. He prays. In Daniel chapter 9, the angel comes back to explain the vision to Daniel. This vision takes us down the stream of time. This vision enables us to walk through a journey of history. This vision explains key events on the timetable of heaven. Daniel 9, verse 23. At the beginning of your supplications, the command went out. And I have come to tell you, for you are greatly beloved. Daniel's perplexed. Daniel is confused at the vision. But as he is, the angel comes and says to him, Daniel, you are greatly beloved. This expression is used throughout the book of Daniel. And then the angel says to Daniel, therefore, consider the matter, understand the vision. Consider what matter, Daniel? Understand what vision, Daniel? There is no specific vision given in Daniel chapter 9. The word for vision there is the exact word that was used in Daniel 8. So what the angel is saying to Daniel is, understand the vision that you received in Daniel the 8th chapter. I have come now to explain that vision to you. I've come now to describe the details of that particular vision. Now, did you notice, though, what Daniel, the message Daniel received from the angel? He said, I have come and you are greatly beloved. Have you ever longed for a place of belonging? Have you ever in your own life longed to know that you were loved? Have you ever felt rejected? Have you ever felt lonely and alone? The message of this angel to Daniel at a time of judgment is a message to you. It's a message that you're not alone. You're not a isolated individual on this spinning globe of ash with 7 billion other people. Rather, you are cherished by God. You are precious to God. God created you. God fashioned you. Christ redeemed you. Jesus is preparing a place for you in heaven. You, my friend, are greatly beloved. The matter that Daniel was discussing, considering, and the matter that the angel was discussing in chapter 8 when Daniel fainted and didn't understand was the matter of the cleansing of the sanctuary. It was the matter of the 2300 days. So the angel comes back to explain this to Daniel. And he says to Daniel in Daniel 9 verse 24, 70 weeks are determined for your people and for your holy city, to finish the transgression, to make an end of sins. Who are Daniel's people? They are the Jewish nation. What indeed is the holy city? Jerusalem. So the first part of this prophecy is dealing with the coming of the Messiah to his own people, to make reconciliation for iniquity. Notice, who did that? The Messiah. To bring in everlasting righteousness. Who did that? The Messiah. To seal up the vision and the prophecy. Who would do that? The Messiah. To anoint the Most Holy. Who would do that? Jesus would ascend to heaven. He would enter into the sanctuary. He would anoint the holy and most holy place before he began his work in the holy place. He would make that anointing to consecrate the sanctuary. This is a divine timetable. It is precise, it is minute, and it is exact. It is an amazing timetable of history that helps us to understand the credibility of the Bible. The book I hold in my hands is no common book. This book is no ordinary book. This book is divinely inspired by God. And the prophecy that we are studying is one of the most magnificent prophecies in the Bible because it takes us down the stream of time. It enables us to understand precise dates that have to do with the very, very life and teachings of Jesus. Daniel chapter 9, verse 25, know therefore and understand. Now, when the angel says know something, it's important. When the angel says understand it, it's important. Know and understand. Understand what? From the going forth of the command to restore and build Jerusalem unto the Messiah the Prince, there shall be 7 weeks and 62 weeks. Daniel's people were in captivity. They were in captivity to Babylon, then captivity to Medo-Persia. And what the angel is saying to Daniel is this, know and understand. From the time of the decree to restore and rebuild Jerusalem, from the time of that decree goes forth, when your people can go back and rebuild the city, establish their nationhood again, establish their worship again, when that can occur, when that decree is passed, know that that's the starting point for this 2300 day or 2300 year prophecy. Now, notice what our text says, though. Know therefore and understand from the going forth of the command to restore and build Jerusalem to Messiah the Prince shall be 7 weeks and 62 weeks. The first portion of this prophecy relates to God's people, the Jews. 70 weeks are determined for who? For Daniel's people, the Jews. Now, I want you to look at this word determined. The word determined is a very, very fascinating word in the Hebrew language. Let's look at this year-day principle and then look at this word determined. Now, remember, 70 weeks are determined for your people. When it's obvious that symbols are symbolic, then the time periods are symbolic, as we've mentioned. 70 weeks are composed of 490 days. Now, remember, according to the book of Ezekiel and according to the book of Numbers, one prophetic day equals one literal year. So 70 weeks would be 7 times 70, 7 days in a week, and that would be 490 days or 490 literal years that would be determined upon God's people. 70 weeks are determined for your people, the Jews. That would be 490 literal years. Now remember, we looked at that word determined. It's an interesting Hebrew word, chatuk, and it means cut off or separate from. So the 490 years are cut off or separate from the 2300 years. They contain the first portion of those 2300 years. They are a smaller section of those 2300 years. Let's go back to Daniel's prophecy in Daniel 9:25. Know therefore and understand, from the going forth of the command to restore and build Jerusalem unto Messiah would be 7 weeks and 62 weeks or 69 weeks. So 69 of the 70 weeks of the first part of the prophecy would take us down to the Messiah. And then the Bible says in Daniel 9:25, the street shall be built again and the wall even in troublous times. So at the beginning of this period of time, the beginning of the 69 weeks, God would pass a decree to allow Israel to go back and rebuild the wall of Jerusalem, establish their worship, be established again as a nation. At the end of that 69 weeks, the Messiah would come. Since there is one prophetic day and equal a literal year, 69 weeks, what would that be? It would be 7 times 69. 7 times 9 or what? 63. You got it. You're a good math student. 7 times 6 or 42. We carry our 6, 483 prophetic years. Now follow me closely. From the year that the decree would go forth to restore and build Jerusalem unto the Messiah would be 69 prophetic weeks, 483 prophetic days, or 483 literal years. That would take us down to the Messiah's coming. Well, when did that decree go forth to restore and to build Jerusalem? In actual fact, there were three decrees, one by Cyrus, one by Darius, and one by Artaxerxes. Which decree do we choose, and why, and when did those decrees go out? The first of those decrees by Cyrus was in 538 or 537 BC. The second decree by Darius to let the Jews go back was not long after that, but we don't have a clear historical specific date. The third decree by Artaxerxes in 457 BC is very clear date. That's a solid date in history. In fact, the Bible talks about it this way in Ezra 7, verse 13. I issue a decree that all those of the people of Israel and the priests and Levites in my realm who volunteer to go up to Jerusalem may go with you. The decree of Artaxerxes is significant for multiple reasons. One of those reasons is the priests and Levites go to restore worship. Another reason is that Artaxerxes provides finances or money for them to go to rebuild their city and reestablish their nation. Another reason is at this date that the majority of Jews that went left and went with the Jewish pilgrims that went back to their city. So it is the 457 date that's really significant because it establishes worship and it establishes, again, the ability to build the entire city. So now let's look at the timeline of history. Remember, 483 prophetic days equals what? You're a good student. 483 years. So if the decree goes forth in 457 BC, we have to go forward on the timeline 483 years. Now, to make this simple, let's suppose we were going forward on the timeline 457 years. Let's just suppose that. And let's suppose we're taking steps, and each year is a step. If we take 457 steps, it would take us down to zero. But there is no zero year in history. So what would that take us down to? Well, if history goes from 1 BC to 1 AD and there's no zero year, it would take us down to AD 1, right? But we're not going 457 years on the timeline. How many do we have to go? Know therefore and understand from the going forth of the command to restore and build Jerusalem, 457 BC, to Messiah the Prince shall be what? 69 weeks, 7 weeks and 62 weeks. 483 years. So we're not going 457, which would take us to 1. We're going 483. Well, what is 457 from 483? That leaves us with another 26 additional years that are needed to complete the 483 years. We have to go 26 more steps forward on this timeline. So 457 BC, and if you go forward 483 years on the timeline, or you go 457 to 1 and 26 more, it takes you to the year 27 AD. What would that take us to? What event? Daniel 9, verse 25. Know therefore and understand that from the going forth of the command to restore and build Jerusalem, when was that again? 457 BC, until Messiah the Prince. Who's the Messiah? What does the word Messiah mean? Does anybody know what the word Messiah means? What's that word Messiah mean? It means the anointed one, doesn't it? So from 457 BC, 483 years forward, this is incredible, this is amazing. The decree in 457 went forward in the fall. So 483 years from the fall of 457 would take us to the fall of 27 AD. What happened in the fall of 27 AD? Precisely, Jesus Christ was baptized, and the word Messiah means the anointed one. And according to Acts chapter 10, Jesus was anointed by the Holy Spirit at his baptism. Years in advance, the book of Daniel records that Jesus, the Messiah, would be baptized precisely in the fall of 27 AD, exactly at the age of 30 years old.
1: 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People spend thousands of dollars on wilderness survival camps. They want to learn how to survive in light of all of these unprecedented natural disasters and the potential for nuclear attack. But there's one area that most people don't give much thought to, and that is spiritual survival. Pastor Mark's book, The Ultimate Survivor, will provide you with practical steps on how you can survive spiritually. And call right now to get that book. We'd love for you to have a copy. Don't forget that our prayer team is also available at that number 24/7 to pray with you. 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
2: This is It Is Written. I'm John Bradshaw. Thanks for joining me. The Atacama Desert in Chile is the driest place on Earth. It's where the largest copper and gold mines in South America are located. And from the Atacama Desert comes a story of tragedy. A story of uncertainty, yet a story of courage, hope, and ultimately, a story of salvation. It happened on a Thursday. It was August the 5th, 2010. 5 hours after starting their workday, the land became a tomb for 33 men. When a collapse in a mine buried them 700 meters, 2,300 feet below ground. Imagine two Empire State Buildings stacked on top of each other. That's how far down they were. They were trapped in temperatures of up to 95 degrees Fahrenheit, 35 Celsius, and they were trapped for 69 days. The San Jose mine is located in the city of Copiapó in northern Chile. It was there that 33 men and their fellow workers risked their lives daily to support their families, mining copper and gold from the ground. The events that unfolded there in the Atacama Desert were watched by more than a billion people around the world. It was one of the greatest rescues in the history of humanity. That fateful day at the San Jose mine, everything seemed normal, just like any other day. But in a matter of moments, life took an unexpected turn for those 33 miners and their families. Now, can you imagine being trapped underground in a damp, dark place with no way out? After the mine collapsed, the men were totally disconnected from the outside world. They were unable to ask for help or to tell rescue groups that they were alive. No matter how much they shouted, nobody could hear them. No matter how much they tried to escape, there was no way out. Now, initially, dust kept them from breathing normally, even blinded some of them for some time, some hours. Some of the miners were injured. And in addition to the physical exhaustion was fear, the frustration and the uncertainty that quickly began to invade their minds. Will they come to rescue us? Will they think that we're alive? Will they forget us? Now, maybe you've thought about it, maybe you've not, but you and I, like those 33 men, are trapped with no way out. Yes, it's true, human beings can travel to the moon. We've sent the space shuttle up and brought it back. The International Space Station circles the globe. Soon, maybe we'll be able to travel to other planets. But for now, the Earth is our only home. And you and I know only too well that everything is not going well here. Just turn on the TV, flick on the radio, go online, and you'll be faced with bad news that can change your life. Today, we're no longer surprised to hear about terrorist attacks, the emergence of some strange disease or another random act of violence. We hear of wars, pestilences, and famines in all kinds of places. Maybe you or a loved one is experiencing hardships of this kind or a related kind. The truth is, we are all trapped under a mountain of pain or illness or hunger or violence from which we just cannot escape. And even if we install alarm systems to protect us from theft, even though we try to take care of our health, when we try to live quietly, not bother anybody else, at some point, in some way, we'll be the victim of evil. At some point, you and I will ask ourselves, will someone come to my rescue? Will there be a solution to my problem? Is there anything we can trust. You know, even though we're stuck in a place with no way out, God has prepared a refuge for us. It's a safe place where you and I can learn to shield ourselves from the plans of the evil one. And it's there that we can wait and prepare while we look forward to the supreme rescue of Jesus Christ. In the initial hours in which the miners were trapped underground, they looked for ways out. Now, to begin with, they tried to escape through ventilation shafts, but they soon discovered, to their dismay, that the ladders required by law that should have been there to facilitate such an escape were missing. Any other attempts were dangerous because they could cause another collapse, and with another collapse, there would surely be death. There was no other option but to wait in the shelter, a shelter that had previously been built underground and that was specially designed with this type of situation in mind. There, at least, they found a safe place to stay. There, they had some food to keep them for a few days. From that refuge, finally, the miners came to a conclusion. By their own physical strength, they could not get out of there. Rescue would have to come from above. I'll be back with more from this story and from the Bible in just a moment. The greatest event in all of history, the second coming of Jesus Christ. 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
5: About maybe 1:30 in the morning, my wife got a phone call, and I could hear the voice on the other end of the line, and she was basically screaming, "There's a fire, it's massive, it's headed your way. You need to get out and get out now."
6: After I hear fire, I hear in the background, the fire is 2 to 4 blocks away from your house. And I panicked. We started praying. Our prayers didn't last long. They were desperate. They were rushed. There was a need. It was urgent. It was very, very urgent. I said, "Please save my children."
2: Where was God when the fires burned? Where was God as people suffered? Where was God while people were dying? Where was God in the midst of the devastation? Thanks for joining me today on It Is Written. Back in 2010, 33 miners in Chile were trapped deep beneath the surface of the earth after a collapse in the mine in which they were working. They were safe. They had food. But you know, things weren't so rosy inside that shelter. It became more obvious with the passing hours. It was extremely hot. The food they had available would only last them for 3 days. They couldn't agree on everything, and the wait caused desperation. Have you ever had an experience like that? That waiting, that anxiety? You might have. You might even have experienced something like that in church. Sometimes the church, where the name of the Lord is praised, doesn't feel like the best place in the world. Sometimes it can be suffocating. Maybe somebody in that church hasn't treated you kindly. You haven't been able to resolve your differences. Or maybe the spiritual food doesn't satisfy your tastes. Maybe you think It just isn't necessary to continue attending church. But friend, stop. I want to tell you something. Unless the problem in your congregation is of a moral or scriptural nature that just cannot be resolved, don't leave. If it's a really serious problem, don't leave the church altogether. Maybe you can find another congregation to worship. The truth is that in these moments, in this moment in Earth's history, the church is the safest place that we can be. Here's what the Bible says in Hebrews chapter 10 and verse 25. Not forsaking the assembling of ourselves together, as is the manner of some, but exhorting one another, and so much the more as you see the day approaching. No, the church isn't perfect. Maybe you've seen or experienced some unpleasant situations in the church, sometimes hurtful situations. But the truth is, your rescue and my rescue comes from above. The church is not paradise. We were never promised that it would be. But the church is designed to be a haven, a safe place, as we get ready for the return of Jesus Christ. Now, that wait was miners trapped underground. Upon hearing the disastrous news that their loved ones were stuck and couldn't soon be liberated, they hurried desperately to ask authorities for help. They wanted to know if their loved ones were alive and what the rescue plan was going to be. Imagine the despair. Adding to their despair was the fact that statistics were not on their side. It was said that there was only a 2% chance that the 33 men could still be alive. That same night, the rescue began. Rescue workers tried to find passages by which they could enter the mine. But all of the routes that they thought they could use were either blocked or they threatened to collapse. 2 days later, there was another collapse in the mine. Rescuers knew then that it was going to be impossible for a human team to safely reach the miners. What did they do? They began to drill down to try to reach the men. 10 different drilling probes were used in an attempt to establish contact with those isolated miners. And finally, it was August the 22nd, 3 weeks after the disaster,

0: probe that was later named La Milagrosa, the miraculous one, managed to find the emergency shelter. Underground, the miners were listening to the drilling with great expectation and hope. They'd already prepared a message that they wanted to share with their families. A note they attached to the tip of the drill said, "We are fine in the shelter." The 33. The first sign of life filled the hearts of their loved ones with joy and amazed around the world who were following the news of the trapped Chilean miners. It was through a small hole drilled hundreds of meters into the earth. Well, maybe I should say a small hole. That the miners could finally communicate with their rescue team and receive the supplies that would keep them alive as they waited to get out of their underground prison. Through that hole, they received water, food, clothing, medicine, encouragement, and hope. They also received cameras to record messages so the people up there could know what the living conditions were like down there. Okay, now let's pause for a moment. Do you know that God has provided you with a means of communicating between your place on earth and heaven where God is? Sure he has, and sure you know. That means of communicating with God is prayer. Matthew 21, verse 22. "And whatever things you ask in prayer, believing, you will receive." The Bible also says in Hebrews 4 and verse 16, "Let us therefore come boldly to the throne of grace, that we may obtain mercy and find grace to help in time of need." It's through prayer, through that little gap in time that we dedicate to speaking with God, it's through prayer that God listens to our needs and attends to our requests and communicates with us. It's through prayer that we receive the necessary blessings that strengthen us as we wait for rescue from this world of darkness. Let me encourage you. Don't neglect your daily opportunity to speak to God, to listen to God, and receive God's blessing. You know what's so interesting? When God architected the plan of salvation, he didn't make things so that you and I would have to do something beyond our capability. God never asked us to do the impossible. And here's what I mean by that. God said, if you want to know me, read. You know, if you can't read, you can listen to somebody else read. God said, if you want to be close to me, speak with me in prayer. Anybody can do that. And even if you couldn't speak out loud, you can think prayers in your mind. It's just that simple. The Word of God and prayer, and then faith and trust in a God who is responsible for the greatest rescue mission of all time. I'll have more just ahead.
1: 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You'll be glad you did. Here's a sample.
0: The Assyrian armies were poised to destroy Judah. There was nothing King Hezekiah could do. He was outnumbered. To call God's people vulnerable would be to overstate their strength. The king and the people looked to God for help. And what did God do? Isaiah 37:36 says, "Then the angel of the Lord went forth and smote in the camp of the Assyrians 185,000. And when they arose early in the morning, behold, they were all dead corpses." Things were hopeless for God's people, but they looked towards God for deliverance, and he delivered them without Judah having to fire a shot. And that's what God can do for you. When things seem hopeless, they are not, because God is involved. When it seems like you can't move forward, you can, because God is leading the way. There is always hope when your hope is in God. I'm John Bradshaw for It Is Written. Let's live today by every word. Thanks for joining me on It Is Written. After getting in contact with their rescuers, the miners trapped 2,300 feet below ground in a mine in Chile had to prepare mentally and physically for their rescue. The wait continued after that initial contact for an additional 53 more days. One of the doctors who devoted every effort to keeping them healthy in order to rescue them was Dr. Jean Romagnoli. He sent the miners workout videos, he sent them music, and through that probe he sent them other special items. He was so committed to his rescue that he wrote on his helmet, "No one will be left behind." Besides the Chilean government, others who joined the rescue team included workers from NASA and also a dozen private corporations from different parts of the world. All of them working together for one great rescue. What was the end result? A capsule called Phoenix, designed to bring the miners up from where they'd been trapped one by one. Now, have you ever thought about the cost heaven paid for your rescue? Jesus, the Son of God, was encapsulated in human form to come to this earth to give his life for you. The Bible says it this way in Philippians chapter 2, 6 through 8, who, being in the form of God, did not consider it robbery to be equal with God, but made himself of no reputation, taking the form of a bondservant and coming in the likeness of men, and being found in appearance as a man, he humbled himself and became obedient to the point of death, even the death of the cross. In addition to the sacrifice made by Jesus, all of heaven participated in the rescue of the human family. The angels became involved. You read that in Luke chapter 2, verses 10 through 14. Angels worked daily on our behalf so that we would be saved and not lost. The Holy Spirit that abides in us constantly invites us to reflection and repentance and consecration. You read about that in John chapter 16. The Spirit of God also participated in the inspiration of the Bible so that we could have the Bible, the Word of God, in our midst and in our heart. As you can see, the whole universe has joined in this rescue plan. But as you know, those miners did have a role in the rescue. No, they couldn't do anything to rescue themselves, but they needed to follow the instructions that were sent from above. For example, they had to lose weight in order to fit into the capsule. You and I need to do the same. No, I don't mean that we need to go on a diet. But there are some things that we just got to let go of. We need to let go of the bonds that tie us to this world, the things that cause God's word to come second in our lives rather than first. It's important that we give to God our destructive habits, our negative thoughts, bad thoughts, anything that weighs us down and prevents us from having a transparent relationship with God. Because just as Dr. Jean Romagnoli and the rescue team worked hard to rescue the miners, God has done the same for you, much more so. And in his heart, he has a message for you that says, "For God so loved the world that he gave his only begotten Son, that whoever believes in him should not perish, but have everlasting life." For those men, the big day finally arrived. It was October the 12th, 2010. At around 11 p.m., the miners began to ascend one by one. The rescue lasted all through the next day and ended at around 10 o'clock that night. As each miner left the cap, as though he was experiencing a new birth. Seeing the men emerge from the depths of the earth, it was like witnessing people coming back from death to life. And I'm excited about this story because it has a really happy ending. The miners saw the sunlight again. They embraced their loved ones. They could continue their lives with new meaning. In San Jose, Chile, where the San Jose mine operated, where Camp Hope was established, a cross was erected as a monument. There was no doubt in the minds of the people there that God was present at every stage of this rescue. God already had a plan for the men. He understood they'd go through a difficult trial, but he'd prepared a shelter for them. He also made it possible that they could receive blessings and assistance and encouragement from above. He gave them the physical strength and peace of mind to resist what was a tremendously difficult experience, great temptations. And finally, he gathered a well-prepared team for the rescue. Friend, the cross that was raised at Camp Hope was also raised on Mount Calvary to remind us that our salvation is near. It tells us we are not alone in our trials and our hardships. It tells us God has a refuge for us, a refuge where we wait for his rescue from above. The cross tells us we can communicate with God directly through prayer. And as we do, we receive his blessings. The cross tells us there's a celestial army working for our salvation. Jesus said this, John chapter 12, verse 32, "And I, if I am lifted up from the earth, will draw all peoples to myself." If you've not yet done so, come to Jesus right now. Let him rescue you. Do you feel trapped? If so, wait on God. God is not going to abandon you. God is willing to rescue you. Listen to this. This is Psalm 40, verses 1 through 3. "I waited patiently for the Lord, and he inclined to me and heard my cry. He also brought me up out of a horrible pit, out of the miry clay, and set my feet upon a rock, and established my steps. He's put a new song in my mouth, praise to our God. Many will see it and fear, and will trust in the Lord." The Bible is clear. The Lord is coming to your rescue. If things are difficult, remember that God is not far away. God is with you. If hope seems lost, remember, God is with you. Sometimes you can't see a way out, but there is a way out because God is with you always. The story had a wonderful ending, but as you and I both know, not all stories do. Not all stories of accidents and mines turn out to be so filled with happy tears, joyful reunions. Sometimes tragedies end in tragedy. Where's the hope then? Hope is still near because God is still with you. And that great event we look forward to, the return of Jesus. When Jesus comes back, we won't remember the tragedies of this earth. We won't. We won't remember the hardships. We wouldn't even want to. We won't call to mind our trials and our temptations and our frequent failings and our often stumbling. We won't. God with us then will cause us to think on new things. God will wipe away all tears from our eyes. God is with you now. And even if life is really hard right now, God is still with you. He'll never leave you, and he'll never forsake you. The greatest event in all of history, the second coming of Jesus Christ. 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Let's pray together now. Father in heaven, we're encouraged. We're encouraged that when things seem hopeless, we can be hopeful. We're encouraged that when things seem desperate, we can be positive. We're encouraged that when hope seems lost, we can know there's a bright future ahead because of Jesus, the rescuer of all of us, the one who rescues us from sin and rescues us in the midst of temptation. We thank you there's a bright day ahead. We thank you you've not forgotten us, and we thank you that we can wait on you, the one who brings us up out of the pit of despair. My friend, if you despair now, or if you need to be rescued, if there's a little desperation about your situation, if sin is overtaking you, then reach out to God now, call on God now, open your heart to God now, and He will take your heart and make it His dwelling place forever. Lord, would you do that? Would you take the hearts yielded to you now, the lives surrendered to you now? Bless us, please. Keep us, and we thank you. The greatest rescue of all time is soon to take place when Jesus comes to this earth. It's in Jesus' name we pray. Amen. Thank you so much for joining me today. I'm looking forward to seeing you again next time. Until then, remember, it is written, man shall not live by bread alone, but by every word that proceeds from the mouth of God.
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9: Hello, friends. Would you like to hear an amazing fact? In February 2014, a Northern California couple out walking their dog on their country property east of Sacramento, they stumbled across a modern-day pot of gold. Actually, they found several pots of gold buried in the shadow of an old oak tree. The couple, who had chosen to remain anonymous, found 8 tin cans containing 1,427 gold coins dating between 1847 and 1894, virtually all of them in mint condition.

0: treasure ever found in the United States. You know, Pastor Russ, the Bible also tells about a man who found buried treasure in a field.
1: That's right, Pastor Doug. After hearing that fact, you want to go get a shovel and start digging around in your yard. You never know. We're not far from where the story actually took place here in Northern California.
0: That's right.
1: And matter of fact, what else is out there.
0: Today, our family just went kayaking down the American River with our granddaughter, Lily. Hello, Lily. And our son. And we went right through the country where they found that gold. And the guide said, you know, they're panning out there right now. We saw people panning for gold because they keep finding gold in the American River. And the story I reference is in Matthew 13, verse 44. And it says, again, the kingdom of heaven is like a treasure hidden in a field, which a man found and hid. And for joy of it, he goes and he sells all that he has and buys the field. So Jesus pictures the story. You know, back then, poor people used to lease land for farming. And while he's out plowing this land, it's not his land, but he's doing something, and he finds this treasure. People didn't have banks. They buried their treasure back then. And then he realized he's an honest man. He says he hid it again. He covers it up. And he goes and he negotiates to buy the field, but it's going to cost him everything. But he knows what it's worth, so he sells everything. And Jesus uses that as an analogy or parable to explain that the kingdom of heaven and eternal life is worth everything. What could be worth more?
1: You know, we have a book that talks about this. It's mm-hmm. called The Riches of His Grace. It's the greatest treasure that anyone can ever find is the truth as it is in Jesus. And we'll send this to you for free. All you have to do is call the number 800-835-6747. That is our resource phone line. And ask for the book. It's called The Riches of His Grace. You can also dial #250 on your smartphone and just say Bible Answers Live. Ask for the book, The Riches of His Grace, and we'll be happy to send it to anyone here in the U.S. or outside or North America, I guess it is. Mm-hmm. If you're outside of North America, then just go to our website, amazingfacts.org. If you have a Bible question, the phone line here to the studio is 800-463-7297. That'll bring you right here. If you don't get through right away, please just be patient. We'll get to as many calls as possible. Well, Pastor Doug, before we go to the phone lines, let's start with a word of prayer.
0: Amen.
1: Dear Father, we thank you for your word. We thank you for the opportunity to study the Bible. And Lord, we just pray for your guidance. Send the Holy Spirit to be with us here in the studio and be with the many who are listening, wherever they might be, Lord. Guide us into a clear understanding of what the Bible says. In Jesus' name, amen.
0: Amen.
1: Well, our first caller this evening, we've got Gary listening in Illinois. Gary, welcome to the program.
2: Thank you. In Genesis 11, verses 6 and 7, it says that God confused the language of the people building the Tower of Babel because all the people spoke the same language and there would be nothing impossible for them. So is there anything in the Bible that talks about the development of AI? You know, the conversations I heard on YouTube says that AI is sentient, that it has consciousness, it thinks on its own. So this is going to be have a big impact on society in a big way. And so I'm just wondering if there's anything in the Bible about it. Also, that the AI said it didn't believe in a deity.
0: That's interesting. You know, just before we came on the air, and I had not seen your question yet, Pastor Ross and I were talking about AI, meaning artificial intelligence. I think most people know that. And that is a fascinating question. You know, Jesus does warn us in the last days that the deceptions will be so effective and overwhelming that if it were possible, even the very elect would be deceived. Now, while I don't agree with some of the experts that are saying that artificial intelligence has a conscience right now, all that artificial intelligence does is it responds to programming. And it is true that there are programs that are then being trained to analyze is what they're doing. But as far as having, you know, I believe the Holy Spirit speaks to our minds and gives us a conscience and convicts. I don't think that AI has that. It's a computer program. But are there dangers? Yes. Look at what it does today and just imagine what it's going to look like in 5 years. We had a men's meeting this morning. We talked about AI, and I don't have time to share everything, but the presenter did a good job of even tying in some scriptures about, like when the serpent suddenly spoke, he had this extra intelligence that Eve was intrigued by. And, you know, what they're doing now with taking a segment of a person's voice and some of their pictures, and they're creating video of this person talking. And

0: they may have been dead. I mean, all you need is some of their audio files and video files, and they now can kind of recreate them, which is like consulting evil spirits or dead spirits. So I think there's some very interesting moral dilemmas. Not that all AI is bad. Virtually every company is using it. In some, you know, if you have a smartphone, you're using AI. You may not even know it. But I think it's going to play a role in how the beast power is going to control buying and selling in the last days.
1: All right. Well, thank you for your call, Gary. And next call is Jerry. Jerry in Texas. Jerry, welcome to the program.
2: Okay, guys. Thank you. You opened up with a bag of worms tonight. You have AI there, and I'm going to give follow-up to the question I'm going to ask you.
0: Okay.
2: It could it be construed as playing with AI or interacting with AI, could that be construed as playing with a Ouija board? And I base this on 8 days ago, we had a Amazing Facts Sabbath School study hour that we have weekly on Amazing Facts. And the gentleman referred to a young boy that was 12 to 14 years old, and he was interacting with a bot, and he asked the bot, "Who is your creator?" And the bot responded saying, "My father is a fallen angel from heaven."
0: Oh, that's interesting. When you start dabbling with using AI and trying to get spiritual advice from a computer, I think the devil can influence that, and I wouldn't recommend that. Now, again, I want to explain that when I'm typing a document and it is auto-correcting, that is a very simple form of AI. So AI in itself is a technology, and like television or printing press or, you know, so many technologies can be used for good or evil. And I think there's no question that AI, the devil, can use it for evil. But that doesn't mean all AI is bad.
1: I think part of the concern in talking about AI is people put so much trust in, you know, what their phone says. We were just talking about this on the way home after the meeting this morning. And if somebody asks, well, what's the population of Sacramento? And someone would pull out there, everyone says, well, I think it's this, I think it's that. And then they ask Google, and Google will give an answer. And that is the final answer. Once Google says, or whatever your phone tells you the answer, it's as if, all right, that's the final word. There's a lot of trust built into AI. And you wonder, with that confidence that people have in artificial intelligence, is that something that the devil can manipulate in the end of time?
0: And computers do make mistakes.
1: That's right.
0: I followed a GPS down a road that ended up being filled with trees, and there was no road, but it showed, my GPS said forward.
1: Over there.
0: So they can mislead you sometimes.
1: All right. Thank you, Jerry. We've got Anthony listening in New York. Anthony, welcome to Bible Answers Live.
3: Good evening, pastors.
0: Evening.
3: Really quick, I asked a question a few months back about ambition and, you know, in the Christian walk and things of that nature. And based on the answer to my question from you, I applied for a promotion. I actually got it, and it's a pretty high position in the company. So I just want to say thank you for that word from the Lord, and just praying that I'll be faithful like Daniel or Joseph.
1: Amen.
3: So my question is, has to do with the Shekinah glory. So we know from Exodus that in the sanctuary in the wilderness, the pillar of cloud, when it stopped, we believe that the pillar of cloud is Jesus, was a form of, you know, pre-incarnate Jesus Christ, and the pillar of fire as well. And that pillar of cloud, once the sanctuary was built, filled the temple. So with the glory of the Lord. And so I guess my understanding is that the Shekinah glory, you can correct me if I'm wrong, the Shekinah glory was Jesus Christ, the presence of Jesus Christ among the people. And so when Christ came to the earth, when he was born, was the Shekinah glory still in the temple before it was destroyed in AD 70? And I know the temple, the veil in the temple was rent when Christ died, signifying the end of the sanctuary service. So because Christ was here physically on earth, was the Shekinah still in the temple, or was there no Shekinah, and Jews were, you know, doing the sacrificial service without the Shekinah?
0: Understood. Yeah, the Shekinah glory never really reappeared in the temple following the time of Josiah. When Nebuchadnezzar conquered Jerusalem and the ark was hidden, The Ark of the Covenant, the Shekinah glory, always appeared above the Ark of the Covenant. It never appeared again. There's no record, I should say, of it appearing again because the Ark was gone. It's like back when the Ark was captured by the Philistines in the days of Eli. They said, Ichabod, the glory is departed. So I think the glory, that visible manifestation of God's presence, was gone from the temple from the time of Nebuchadnezzar. When they rededicated the temple in the days of Ezra and Nehemiah, they never saw the Shekinah glory come down like they did in the days of David or in Solomon's time. So when Christ was on earth and the veil ripped, it was signifying that the old ceremonial system had ended. But I don't think anything happened with the Shekinah glory. Did you have any?
1: Yeah, I agree. I think after the temple was rebuilt, it spoke of the latter house, or the second house, having greater glory than the first house.
0: Because Christ went in to teach
1: there.
0: That's
1: right. So it wasn't the Shekinah glory, which was glorious in the time of Solomon. The glory was even greater in the person of Christ. So there was no need for another Shekinah glory if the glory of Christ was greater than what was revealed there in the Shekinah. And then, of course, when the veil rent from top to bottom, it signified that the temple and Jesus said, your house is left to you. Desolate.
0: Yeah. So he said, destroy this temple, I will build one made without hands, meaning his body, the church.
1: Very good. I'm thinking, do we have a study? We do have a study guide on the temple. It's called God Built.
0: God Drew the Plans.
1: God Drew the Plans. That's what it is. One of our amazing fact study guides. We'll be happy to send it to anyone who calls and asks. The number is 800-835-6747. Ask for the study guide. It's called God Drew the Plans. We'll be happy to send it to you, or just dial #250. On your smartphone and say Bible Answers Live and ask for that by name. We've got Thomas listening in Canada. Thomas, welcome to Bible Answers Live.
0: Hey, Thomas, you're on the air. Yeah.
4: Yes, thank you. Thanks for taking the call.
0: And your question?
4: The question is, yes, I've heard expressed by pastors that, and this is not a common understanding, but that there's a book of creation and then there's the book of God's Word. And as there's two witnesses that God had to carry out a death because of breaking the law, he required a minimum of two witnesses. So God follows that same principle. That's why creation and the Word are in harmony. So my specific question is, which I illustrated to the interviewer when she started, is that carbon has a signature of 666, and oxygen has a signature of 888. And Jesus' name adds up to 888 in Greek, the language of the New Testament was written, common language of the day. So my question is, do we see an imprint of God putting salvation in creation by those two numbers?
0: Okay, I've never had that question before. I have heard before that carbon was somehow reflected by the number 666. I don't know, maybe the something in the
1: molecular structure.
0: Yeah, and the elements of it. I don't know that I would try to use that kind of math, taking the name of Jesus and the numerical value of his name in Hebrew and saying, part of it equals the earth and the word and creation. When I get to heaven, I think we're going to learn a lot about numerology. God does use a lot of interesting numbers in the Bible, and we'll probably understand it better. There are math geniuses that see all kinds of connections.
1: Mm-hmm. Of course, if you look in nature, you can see the great controversy played out. You see good and evil revealed in nature. You see beauty in nature, but you also see pain and suffering. So just by looking at nature, you realize, well, first of all, there must be a creator, but you also realize that there's an adversary that brings suffering and death. Mm-hmm. And then, of course, the Bible expounds upon that.
0: Yep. Something, you can see something went wrong. It's a beautiful world, and yet there's sin and suffering and death. So, hey, thank you, Thomas. Don't know if that helps at all. We do have a free download. It's at a website called BibleProphecy.com. Is that right? Where it's got the study on numbers.
1: Oh, yeah.
0: Bible Prophecy Truth.
1: Prophecy Code, if their webs are still up.
0: No, it's, well, it may be there too.
1: Yeah,
0: there. Okay. Anyway, we've got, if you type in amazing facts, Bible numbers and their meanings, I think we have a resource on that.
1: George, listening in Texas. George, welcome to Bible Answers Live.
5: Hi, pastors.
0: Hi, how can we help you?
5: Okay, I know that One of the commandments is thou shalt not kill, thou shalt not murder.
0: Uh-huh.
5: Does that mean I'm automatically supposed to vote for the party of the pro-life? And if I vote for the other party that's not pro-life, am I sinning?
0: Well, that's an interesting question. Personally, I think that you need to evaluate what the values are of different candidates. You probably could find good and evil in both parties, unfortunately. So, you know, sometimes when the time comes to vote, you need to pray and then hold your nose and vote as an American citizen. I personally would have a moral problem. And again, I don't want to make political statements. We want to give Bible answers. I would have a problem personally voting for a candidate that was supporting abortion. And that might mean that, you know, you're voting for a candidate who's supporting some things in other areas that are not biblical. But to me, it's a pretty serious violation when you're taking innocent life.
1: You know, one of the counsels I heard dealing with voting, it's always good, if you can, to vote on specific issues versus just then parties in general. Because like you say, there's good and bad in each of the parties. But if you have the opportunity to vote on a specific issue, whether that's pro-life or abortion or what is marriage defined as, we as Christians, I think, have an opportunity to stand for what the Bible says on these issues. So vote on issues if possible.
0: Yep, very good.
1: Thank you, George. We got Joel listening.
0: You know, pardon me, I do have a book.
1: We do.
0: That's right. Called Should a Christian Vote?
1: Mm-hmm.
0: Yeah, and it talks a little bit
1: usually
0: about
1: it. Usually becomes real popular, you know, around voting season, yeah. But we'll send it to anyone who calls and asks. The number for that is 800-835-6747. Just ask for the book, Should a Christian Vote? And we'll be happy to send it to you. Or dial #250 on your smartphone, and you can get it that way as well. Joel in North Carolina. Joel, welcome to the program.
6: Good evening, pastors.
0: Evening.
6: I'm doing a study on the timeline between the triumphant entry and the Mount of Olives, where Jesus told the disciples that, you know, the Jerusalem was going to be destroyed.
0: Mm-hmm.
6: My question is, did that, from Matthew 21 to Matthew 26.
0: Yeah.
6: That happened over like a 3-day period, right?
0: Well, it's a matter of a few days. I'd have to go back and look at chapter 21. I know that most of the Gospels dedicate most of their time to the final week of Christ's life. So it wouldn't surprise me. Matthew 21, yeah, I think that's where Jesus is excoriating the scribes and Pharisees.
1: Yeah, I think from, if you're looking at Matthew 21, starting in verse 1, all the way through to the crucifixion, it's about a week. So various Bible scholars believe that Jesus came to Jerusalem, or Bethany, which was 2 miles outside of Jerusalem, on the Friday. He was there for the Sabbath, and then on Sunday he entered, triumphant entry into Jerusalem. And then, of course, that Friday he was crucified.
0: Yeah.
1: So a lot happened within that 1 week.
0: It tells about, yeah, several teaching episodes. And
1: the cursing of the fig tree when he went in and out. Okay,
0: thank you, Joel.
1: Who do we have next? Chastity, is that right?
0: Chastity.
1: Chastity from Arizona. Chastity, welcome to the program.
7: Hi, thank you very much.
0: Yes.
7: I just have a question. Are the demons that are mentioned in the Bible the fallen angels? And who are the third of the fallen angels who fell to earth?
0: Yeah, yes and yes. Well, the angels, the evil spirits, are the same as the fallen angels. So, you know, the devil is sometimes referred to as an evil spirit. You know, we don't wrestle against flesh and blood, it says in Ephesians chapter 6, but against spiritual hosts of evil in high places. And in Revelation 12, it says Satan was cast out of heaven and his angels were cast out with him. And then you read earlier, the tail of the dragon drew 1/3 of the stars. And the dragon is a symbol for Satan, and the stars are a symbol for the angels. And it says his angels were cast down with him. So whenever we hear about evil spirits, and sometimes they're called demons or even ghosts, These are typically angels, Satan's angels. They're fallen angels that have been converted, like Lucifer. Satan was once Lucifer. He was the chief of the angels, and he became a devil. And the fallen angels became demons.
1: We have a study guide that talks about the origin of evil. It's called Did God Create a Devil? And I think it addresses this very question about the angels and how they fell. If you'd like to receive that, the number to call is 800-835-6747. Ask for the study guide, Did God Create the Devil? Or dial #250 on your smartphone and just ask for it. We'll be happy to send it to anyone who calls and asks. Mm-hmm. We've got Joel listening in Arizona. Joel, welcome to the program.
8: My question this week is, since the Bible says that before the four quarters or the end times, the angels are released to wreak havoc on the earth.
0: Right.
8: That the angel goes and he seals the 144,000.
0: Yes.
8: Is it possible that the 144,000 could be the actual literal number of people that get sealed with the seal of God before the tribulation?
0: I don't think they're the only ones. In other words, I think everyone in the last days that's saved has the seal of God, because everyone else has got the mark of the beast. But the 144,000, I think there's more than just 144,000 that are saved. I think the 144,000 represent the leadership. Keep in mind, Revelation is written by an apostle. His name is John. And everything you read about the 144,000 fits the definitions of the apostles. They follow the Lamb wherever he goes. It says, these are they without guile. They have a special message. It's like on the day of Pentecost, one of the disciples had committed suicide because he betrayed Jesus, Judas. And before the Holy Spirit is poured out, Peter says, we need to replace that because we're down to 11 apostles. As soon as they get to the number 12, the next thing it says is, the place they were gathered together is shaken and the Holy Spirit is poured out. When they got to that number 12, there's something about that. And I think that in the same way God used 12 apostles to go and preach to the lost tribes of Israel during Jesus' first coming, he's going to have 12 times 12,000 before the second coming. They're not the only ones saved. Just like on the day of Pentecost, you've got 12 apostles in the upper room, but there's 120 total. There's other people, other disciples there. It wasn't just the 12 apostles filled with the Holy Spirit. It was everybody in the upper room. And then through their preaching, there's a great revival. And I think that's going to repeat itself. A latter rain, outpouring of the Spirit. The 144,000 are a type of God's people, but they're a symbol for the apostles also. I've got a book we can send you. We may have offered this to you last time, but I don't know if you received it yet or asked for it. But it's on Who Are the 144,000?
1: The number to call for that is 800-835-6747. Just ask for the book, Who Are the 144,000? We'll be happy to send it to you, Joel, or anyone wanting to learn more about Revelation chapter 7. Dial #250 on your smartphone and just say Bible Answers Live. And again, you can ask for the book. We'll be happy to send it to you. Next caller that we have is James, listening from Pennsylvania. James, welcome to the program.
9: Hi, good evening. I was wondering if I could ask two really quick questions, if I'm real quick to make my point.
0: Okay, let's take them one at a time.
9: Sure. The first question I have is, are God's people allowed to defend themselves and their families from the forces of evil without committing sin? Say, like, if somebody tried to break into my house and the only way that I could defend my family is, like, if I had to shoot them or something?
0: You know, according to the Bible, it says pretty clearly, even Jesus said that, you know, you can't break into a strong man's house unless you bind him first. Physically, you have to restrain him, meaning that if you don't physically restrain him, he's going to defend his family. And so I think it's a pretty common universal understanding that a man or whoever is in the house would want to protect the home and the children and the occupants. And so if force is used to come in, you might need to use force if you can to stop an invasion. And most laws in most countries understand and recognize that. So I don't think there's a moral, you know, some people might say, you know, I can't do that even if my family's at risk. And I'd respectfully disagree. But there are some people who feel so strongly about any kind of what they would call violent defense that they don't think a Christian should do that. They should just pray. Well, I wouldn't bother my conscience. I think it's normal reaction, and I think it's even a duty for the man of a house to protect and provide for his family. Listening friends, we want to thank you for your continued support of Amazing Facts. Now, we've still got half the program to come, but I just want to pause here. 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And if you've been blessed, we encourage you to go to the website and keep us going. Don't go away. The Best of Bible Answers Live is coming in our second half.
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0: Welcome back, listening friends, to Bible Answers Live. 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And my name is Doug Batchelor.
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12: Good evening, pastors.
0: Evening.
12: I encountered an internet troll on the comment section of a Christian YouTube video. He claims that God created sin because the Bible says God created all things, and he counts sin as a thing because he defines a thing as which is considered a separate entity, object, quality, and concept. He uses Romans chapter 11, verse 36 to back up his claim. My question is, can sin be included in the meaning behind Romans chapter 11, verse 36, and Colossians chapter 1, verses 16 and 17?
0: Well, let's read these for friends who are listening. In Romans chapter 11, 36, for of him and through him and to him are all things, to whom be the glory forever. Well, what all things is Paul talking about? You go to verse 33, it says, of the depth of the riches of the wisdom of the knowledge of God. It's talking about the mercy of God in verse 31 and God's grace. He's not talking about evil. And so Paul is saying that the glory for all the plan of salvation belongs to God. We can't take credit for it. So that verse, I think, to say that God created sin. Now, there's a big problem with anyone who says that God created sin. It says God tempts no man, James says, and I forget the verse. God cannot be tempted with evil, neither does he tempt anybody. So whoever tempted Adam and Eve in the Garden of Eden, God never induces people to sin. God does not create entrapment to try to get people to sin. He hates sin.
1: That's James chapter 1, verse 13. It says God doesn't tempt.
0: Every good and perfect gift is from God and comes down from the Father of lights, with whom there is no variableness or shadow of turning. And so, good. Sin came from, God created a good angel who had a free will, and this intelligent, free, moral being, Lucifer, he became selfish. Sin began with him. And God is good. God is pure. God is just. So the idea that God created sin, created sinners, and then said he's going to punish sinners for being sinners, well, that would make God an accomplice to the problem of sin, which really would go against everything the Bible says about God hating sin.
1: Of course, we have that study guide that says, did God create a devil? And it deals with this. Mm-hmm. I'll be happy to send it to anyone who calls and asks. It's 800-835-6747 or dial #250 on your smartphone.
0: And, yeah, just in, to you. Sorry, just in fairness also, I think Aaron was also asking about Colossians 1, 16 and 17, which is also saying, I believe, that God made all things. But we're talking about God made everything. It looks back to Genesis where it says it was good, good, very good. He made everything good. And because of the choice of one of the free creatures, Adam and Eve, and the devil, they made moral choices not to love and not to obey.
1: All right. Thanks for your call, Aaron. We've got Lawrence listening from Oregon. Lawrence, welcome to the program.
13: Yeah. I just want to know about circumcision. If he told us to follow his steps and he was circumcised on the eighth day, could we practice circumcision today or not? People follow Jesus. That's my question.
0: Yeah. Well, one of the big discussions they had in the New Testament is as the Gentiles were coming to Christ and believing in Jesus, some of the Jewish believers in Christ said, oh, well, they need to be circumcised. And there was a long discussion about this in the early church, and they came to the conclusion that it is not necessary. Circumcision was something that pointed to the covenant that the promised seed would come through the line of Abraham. It also was a symbol for the cutting away of the flesh, not being carnally minded, but being spiritual minded. So now, many countries and peoples, I think many Muslims and Jews and many Gentiles today, still practice circumcision, and they perform it in hospitals routinely for Jews and Gentiles because there is some medical benefit. Now, I'm talking about male circumcision. Female circumcision is believed to be not all negative. It's kind of a mutilation. But and you can probably research the details of that on your own. But there's no command. Paul says circumcision is nothing, and you can reach ins. Uncircumcision is nothing. Keeping the commandments is what matters.
1: Okay, thank you. We've got Junith listening in Nevada. Junith, welcome to Bible Answers Live.
14: Hello. Good evening. My question is related to Genesis chapter 3, verses 1 to 23. It's about the character of the snake. We know that God described the snake as the most guile among the animals in the garden. Some people would even put in the sermon that the devil is smart, and I really would like to address this, that if the devil is smart, the devil should not have become the devil. He would still be one of the cherubim guarding the Ark of the Covenant. And the meaning of guile here is actually it's another form of intelligence.
0: Right.
14: And to be smart is quick-witted intelligence. Would you agree with me that the snake is not smart?
0: Well, the Bible says, thank you, Jean. The Bible says that the fool has said in his heart there is no God, and the fear of the Lord is the beginning of wisdom, and Satan's not fearing God is a sign of the ultimate ignorance. Now, I know that that might sound like a contradiction, but keep in mind, there are some people in the world that have extremely high IQs that do not believe in God, and they are foolish in deliberately choosing not to believe in God. I think Paul addresses this in Romans 1. He says, thinking themselves wise, they become fools. Mm-hmm. And so there's still very intelligent people that would, you know, if they took an IQ test, they'd score very high. If you ask them if they believe in God, they say no. And the reason is they can't afford to believe in God because that may be their own God. That was the devil's problem.

0: And so when it says the serpent was more cunning, it's talking about the craftiness, the hypnotic ability of like a snake to deceive, to sneak up on. So it doesn't mean that the devil is wise in the spiritual sense. Real wisdom is surrendering to God and believing in God.
1: All right. Thank you. Next caller that we have is Lorando, listening from New York. Lorando, welcome to the program.
2: Hey, Doug and John.
0: Hi.
2: My question is, my 13-year-old came to me with these two verses, and he was wondering if there's a contradiction. Clearly, I couldn't explain it to him. It's 2 Chronicles 22:2 and 2 Kings 8:26.
0: Okay, let's go there. 2 Chronicles 22:2. Yeah. And the inhabitants of Jerusalem made Ahaziah, his youngest son, king in his place. For the raiders who came with the Arabians into camp had killed the older sons. So Ahaziah, the son of Joram, king of Judah, reigned. And so, verse 2, Ahaziah was 42 years old. Now, in 2 Kings, it says Ahaziah was 22 years old. Yeah, and the reason that is given by the Bible scholars is that it probably was that he was 22 years old. The letters in Hebrew, the Bible is perfect, but sometimes the manuscripts they translate from, the scribes had written letters not clearly, or the ink had smudged by the time the translators got the documents. And when they looked at the Hebrew letters for 22, it's like in English. The 7 and the 2 can sometimes look similar if you don't write them clearly. You know what I'm saying? And a matter of fact, when I was a teenager, I took my learner's permit. I was born in 1957. Now you all know how old I am. But I wanted to be able to buy alcohol. So I turned the 7 into a 2 very easily. And I used that counterfeit or forged learner's permit to get a driver's license. For years, my driver's license said I was older than I was, even after I became a Christian, because every time I renewed it, they took the old date. And one day I went back and I said, you know, this is wrong. That's not my age. And they just took my word for it and changed it back. I was amazed. I should have said I was 15. Anyway, but this is just a place where you are going to see a discrepancy, because and is this what you understand, mm-hmm. Pastor Ross? That the numbers in Hebrew, the characters look very similar, and it was translated incorrectly, probably in 2 Chronicles 22. So thank you. Hope that, and the math adds up better one way than the other as far as the ages of the kings and how old the kids would be.
1: All right. Next caller that we have is Jasmine, listening in Georgia. Jasmine, welcome to the program.
3: Yes. Good night.
0: Evening.
3: I just wanted to say God bless your ministry. And my son and I hear you guys every day, you know, repetition. But our question that we have is, when Eve was talking to the serpent, why was she not surprised that the serpent was talking to her?
0: Well, I think she was surprised. I think the devil deliberately possessed this beautiful, subtle creature that was probably hypnotic in the way it moved. Even snakes today can be hypnotic, but snakes after sin were cursed to crawl on the ground, which means before sin, they had some other means of mobilization, and commentators think that they may have been able to fly. Virtually every culture in the world talks about flying reptiles, and there's even bones of pterodactyls and paradactyls and reptiles that flew. So, you know, we don't know if there's that connection, but I think she was surprised. And that's one of the things that drew her. She wasn't afraid. There was nothing in the garden to fear. But I don't think Eve knew that any of the creatures had the ability of speech. And the serpent is, he's intimating, well, if you eat this fruit, look what it did for me. Mm-hmm. I was a snake that all I could do is stick out my tongue, and now I can talk. And she was amazed by that and thought, maybe God is keeping something from us. So I don't know what your thoughts are.
1: Right, absolutely.
0: I think she was surprised.
1: And also probably surprised by the fact that it almost seemed as though the serpent answered a question that she was wondering about. She was looking at the fruit. Mm-hmm. The devil was waiting. He saw his perfect opportunity. And he
0: read her expressions of curiosity.
1: Right.
0: And yeah.
1: Subtle, yeah.
0: And then, you know, I heard one Hebrew scholar said, when he greeted Eve, it was like, hi there.
1: Flattering.
0: I mean, it was almost like a flattering, seductive greeting that appealed to her. So, yeah. Okay. Thanks.
1: Next caller that we have is Kobe, listening from Washington. 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
4: Hello, pastors.
0: Hi.
4: I wanted to know, can people go to heaven if they go to church on Sunday?
0: Okay. There are going to be a lot of people in heaven that went to church on Sunday. There'll be people in heaven that maybe didn't know what day to go to church. Mm-hmm. Now, I think Kobe might be wondering, because on this program we've said that biblically there's no question the seventh day is the Sabbath. Well, what does that mean about millions of people around the world that go to church on the first day of the week instead of the seventh day? Are they automatically lost? No. Sin is knowing to do good and not doing it. So there's a lot of people that don't know God's will in this area. And so, Christians that live up to all the light that they have, they're going to be in the kingdom. But that doesn't mean we should ignore what the Bible says. Once we know what the Bible says, we need to follow the Word of God.
1: Well, the Bible speaks of a time when God winked at their ignorance. For example, you have many very godly men in the Old Testament that had more than one wife. Well, that was never God's will. Jesus made it very clear when he said in the beginning he created man and woman, and yet they're still going to be saved.
0: Mm-hmm.
1: They kind of conformed to the culture of the time. And God has given us truth. We want to follow all the light.
0: Yep. So thank you, Kobe. Hope that helps to answer that a little bit.
1: We've got Stephen listening in Canada. Stephen, welcome to the program.
5: Yes, good evening, gentlemen. I appreciate the program as always. I think it's a feast time. I have a pleasure to call. Thank you for taking my call. What I would like to know, what does the Bible say about fornication, you know, to keep out of making love outside of marriage?
0: I think the Bible's pretty clear that sexual relations for people are to be reserved for the marriage covenant. And I think we can see the epidemic in our country and other parts of the world to families where children are born into single-parent families, not because the father or mother died, but because there was no benefit of a covenant of marriage. And they grow up and often struggle with a whole spectrum of problems because they don't have the biblically designed family. Now, I know there are people that either through divorce or death, they're single parents, and God will watch over and bless. But it's not the ideal. God's ideal is for there to be man and woman. Sex is to be reserved for that. And you might be thinking, well, what if, you know, if you use birth control, what difference does it make? You know, God wants us to reserve those intimate, that intimate gift for the marriage covenant. And I think the Bible, every verse in the Bible that addresses that is consistent.
1: All right. Did you have a second question, Stephen?
5: Because I was just thinking, but I don't want to add. Thank you very much, Pastor John Ross, for asking. My second question is that we should not add or distract anything as a revelation crisis, but my humble observation, because the Sabbath is going to be the seal of God, and also Isaiah 66, 22, 33, as you know, it's going to be an eternal life, important, is this can keep us more on the narrow path, more in Christ than, let's say, Sunday, which is not in the Bible, or, you know, any other day, you know, the Saturday, keep us more clean, more pure, bride of Christ, the temple, you know, more being with the men and more the desire to stay pure until marriage.
0: Well, I do think there's benefit. Whenever we obey God, there's a blessing. If you look in Isaiah chapter 58, when it talks about the Sabbath commandment in particular, and you can look in, let me see here, and here we go, I'm getting close. Isaiah 58, verse 13, if you turn away your foot from the Sabbath, from doing your pleasure on my holy day, and call the Sabbath a delight, the holy day of the Lord honorable, and shall honor him, not doing your own ways or finding your own pleasure or speaking your own words, then you will delight yourself in the Lord, and I will cause you to ride on the high places of the earth and feed you with the heritage of Jacob your father. The mouth of the Lord has spoken. He promises special blessings that go above and beyond the blessings of physical rest.
1: Mm-hmm. You know, we have a study guide. It's called The Last Day of History. And if anyone wants to study this further, it's an important topic, we'll be happy to send you this for free. The number to call is 800-835-6747. Just ask for the study guide called The Last Day of History. We also have a website called sabbathtruth.com. And you can go there right away and you can see some great resources and study this further for yourself. Next caller that we have is Lee, listening in Texas. Lee, welcome to the program.
6: Yes, sir. Thank you.
0: Yeah.
6: My question is that Jesus knew everything that that God knows, right?
0: Well, yes, he does. Now, on earth, he did not. I mean, on earth, he laid aside his divinity, and so he only knew that what was revealed at the time by the Father.
6: Jesus once said that he doesn't know the day it is coming, but how could he not know the day of his own coming if he knew everything that God does?
0: Well, he does know now, but when Christ was on earth as a man, the incarnation, I mean, think about it for a moment. When Jesus was a baby in the manger, do you think he had all the knowledge of the cosmos and all the knowledge of God swirling around his head? He had to learn to talk like other babies. So, and it says in, is it Philippians where it says he laid aside his divinity? He thought it not robbery to be equal with God. I might be thinking of Colossians. But made himself of no reputation, taking on the form of a servant. So Christ, basically, when he was on earth as a human, and he said, no one knows the day or the hour. I don't even know.
1: Philippians 2:7.
0: Yeah. What would Jesus say to the apostles? Would he say, yeah, February 26, 1945 is when I'm coming, or 2045? What would that mean to them?
1: Mm.
0: I mean, how would he even relate the date?
1: Mm-hmm.
0: They didn't have that dating method. So does Jesus know the day and the hour of his coming? Of course. I mean, you can't picture Jesus is up in heaven by the Father, and he's saying, please, let me know. When am I supposed to come? Nope, can't show you yet. Can't trust you. Of course he knows. But on earth, as a man, he didn't know all that.
1: Revealed to
0: yeah.
1: him. All right. Thank you. Next caller that we have is Cindy listening in Arizona. Cindy, welcome to Bible Answers Live. Hold on a second. We just had Cindy move real quick. Do you have it there, Pastor Doug?
0: We've got callers coming in, so it shifts it our names. Well, let's.
1: Oh, there it is. I found
0: okay.
1: Cindy in Arizona. Cindy, welcome to the program.
7: Hi. Can you hear me?
0: We do.
7: Okay. So the question I have is around the crying of blood from the ground,
0: uh-huh.
7: the spilling of innocent blood, and the crying out from the grave. Like Abel in Genesis 4, and then I had mentioned Matthew 2, I think it's 2:18 actually, where it mentions Rachel.
0: Yes, crying for her
7: the
0: children.
7: The last part of that. Yeah, but I was wondering about Revelation. I think it's 9-10, because
0: the soul of those under the altar crying out.
7: Yeah, and its connection to abortion, and you know the sixth commandment. Not killing. So do you think that those are the 63 plus million since Roe versus Wade, 1973? Do you think that could be?
0: Yeah, I think I understand what you're asking, Cindy. You know, when God said to Cain, the blood of your brother Abel cries to me from the ground, he meant the blood isn't, little blood cells aren't, you know, squeaking. It wasn't talking about literally. It's a figure of speech that the innocent blood of Abel was crying out for justice. You've got the innocent blood of the children in the story of the slaughter in Bethlehem crying out for justice. Jesus said all the blood from Abel to Zechariah the son of Berechiah, who was an innocent prophet killed in Jerusalem, was going to come on that generation. And it did with the destruction of Jerusalem. When you read in Revelation, is it chapter 9? Where it's the souls under the altar, is that 5?
1: Chapter 6.
0: When you read about the souls under the altar, it's a symbol for the martyrs, those who have died for the cause of Christ. But the innocent blood of unborn children, that is also crying out for justice. That verse in particular, I don't think he's talking about that. But certainly, God is a record of any injustice mm-hmm. and innocent blood, and there'll be a payday for that.
1: Yeah, from the broader context, you know, we're talking about the first seal in the sequence of events. If you kind of follow through the chronology, it's talking about a time of severe persecution that came upon Bible-believing Christians
0: mm-hmm.
1: during the time of the Reformation and even before. And that fits into that time frame. Could refer to, you know, the broader aspect of just innocent life being taken? Possibly,
0: the
1: but more specifically.
0: Yeah,
1: it's relating to the martyrs during that time period.
0: Thank you, Cindy. Hope that helps a little. And maybe we have time for one more before our first sign-off.
1: All right. We've got Daryl listening in Florida. Daryl, welcome to the program.
8: Hey, Pastor Doug and Pastor Jean. So right. We know that God and God only can forgive sin, but how do we reconcile when Jesus gave the disciples the authority to forgive sin in John chapter 20, verse 23, and then once he gives them that authority, was it only those disciples, or was it from that point forward that Jesus, if you were a disciple of Jesus, you had the ability to forgive sin? And then the next idea that comes into my head, maybe this is why some certain priests think they have the ability to forgive people's sins.
0: Yeah. Let me quote this for our friends that are listening. And this is in John chapter 20, verse 22. It says, "And when he said this, he breathed on them and said to them, receive the Holy Spirit. If you forgive the sins of any, they are forgiven of them. If you retain the sins of any, they are retained." Now, that has been quoted by the Catholic Church and probably others as proof that apostles and priests can forgive sins. But I do believe that Christians can forgive. You know, keep in mind, Christ says, when you bring your gift to the altar, if you have aught with your brother, go be reconciled to your brother. And in the Lord's Prayer, it says, forgive us our debts as we forgive our debtors. So there's a way for us to forgive each other offenses against us. In preaching the gospel, we are passing on the forgiveness of God to others. In neglecting to preach the gospel, they're not having that benefit. So in as much as apostles and believers share the gospel of forgiveness, people receive forgiveness. And when we fail to do that or neglect to do that, they lose that benefit. I don't know. What are your thoughts?
1: Yeah, absolutely. I think it also has a reference here to church authority or church leadership.
0: Yeah.
1: Not that the church can forgive or not forgive, but if somebody is living in open violation and the church has spoken to them and they refuse to repent and the church decides to remove them from membership, that is a serious thing. And Christ did give his church the ability to, in that case, protect the flock and also be faithful to the truth, to the word.
0: Yeah, Matthew 18:18. Whatever you bind on earth will be bound in heaven. Whatever you loose on earth will be loose in heaven.
1: Mm-hmm.
0: And that's in the context of the church.
1: Church authority.
0: Forgiving, yeah. I hope that helps, listening friends. Now, I always like to explain just so people understand. Bible Answers Live is on hundreds of stations. 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So don't go anywhere. We are coming back.
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1: Hello, friends, and welcome back to Bible Answers Live. For those of you who are staying around for the next few minutes, we're going to answer some of the email questions that you sent us. If you'd like to send us an email question, our email address is balquestions@amazingfacts.org. Pastor Doug, first question that we have, it's a tough one. It says, how do you handle, or how do I handle, my 31-year-old daughter who is now transitioning into a man?
0: Well, you know, that's heartbreaking. And if you're asking for a Bible answer, I would say that, you know, we need to love people. Obviously, you don't love sin, and you certainly don't love where someone might be going through medical or chemical procedures to try to alter their gender, because it's really it's an effort of futility. You cannot alter your gender. The genes of men and women are different all the way down to the very basic level, the chromosomes. And so they're finding out more and more people that are trying to transition are now trying to untransition because they're not finding the fulfillment. I would say just be there to show unconditional love. While I know you don't approve of sin and what your values are, you want to support them as a human being. So you're there for them afterward if they're looking for love and encouragement.
1: Okay, very good. Here's another question Aunt Nancy's asking. She said, did God breathe the breath of life into all animals as well?
0: Yeah, that breath of life that God, it says God formed Adam from the elements of the earth, the clay. He breathed into his nostrils the breath of life, and man became a living soul. Yes, that breath of life was not only given to man, but you read in Ecclesiastes that when any creature dies, the breath, it says the spirit, returns to God who gave it, and the body returns to the earth. And so the body decomposes, and the breath of life returns to God. And that says to man and beast in Ecclesiastes, they have the breath of life, obviously.
1: Okay. Another question. Shorty's asking, are we to be afraid of evil spirits?
0: Yeah, no. First of all, Jesus said, fear not, fear not, fear not, fear not. I don't think we should dabble with or try to confront or communicate with evil spirits. But just know they're there. Good news is there's more good spirits than evil spirits, meaning there's more good angels than evil angels. And so, the Bible tells us he that is in you is greater than he that is in the world. So we don't need to be afraid of the devil. Resist the devil. He'll flee from you, friends. God bless. We hope that you will return next week as we continue to study God's Word.
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12: Now a look at your morning weather on Bakersfield Christian Talk Radio. Showers today with a high near 90 and lows around 73. Partly sunny tomorrow with a high of 99 and lows around 72. For your Sunday, mostly sunny with a high near 97 and lows around 69. And for Monday, sunny with a high near 96 and lows around 67. That's your morning weather on Bakersfield Christian Talk Radio.
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15: From the Christian News Radio Network, I'm Jim Miller. Jury deliberations continue today in the Lindsey Clancy triple murder trial in Massachusetts. Closing arguments from both sides as well as legal instructions from the judge heard yesterday morning. Clancy admits to strangling her three young children in 2023, but pled not guilty to three counts of first-degree murder. There's a growing petition in Tennessee to rename the Nashville International Airport for the late Dolly Parton. News Nation's Liz DeSantis has that story.
16: The petition now has more than 100,000 signatures, and for the first time, may actually have a clear path towards becoming law. Republican Representative Todd Warner was the lawmaker pushing to rename BNA for President Donald Trump last year. Warner says that's when he first heard Tennesseans start telling him the name they really wanted to see up there was Dolly's.
15: There are a few hurdles. Airport leaders have in the past pushed back on any name change, saying the BNA airport code is a national brand and it would be costly. And BNA's current bylaws prohibit renaming for someone unless they've been dead for at least 2 years and have made a significant impact on Tennessee aviation. More news coming up. Right now, here's a word from our sponsor.
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15: President President Trump following through on his threat and changing the name of Lake Ontario to Lake America. Trump signed an executive order from the Oval Office Thursday, saying the name change goes into effect immediately. Trump signed the order as the U.S. and Canada ramp up their trade war. The governing body for European soccer, UEFA, is preparing a criminal complaint against FIFA.

0: Hornets is 21 weeks, 3 days, weighing 351 grams, smaller than a soda can. Mother learned she was pregnant just 5 days before delivery. After 14 weeks in the intensive care, the tiny fighter pulled through, a powerful reminder that God still has the final word. From Christian News Radio Network, I'm Jim Miller. 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
2: Father in heaven, thank you so much for another wonderful week, for your watch care over us is never ending. Lord, thank you for the protection. Thank you for the blessed Sabbath hours that we're in right now. And we just ask for your Holy Spirit to grace us with thy presence once more. Lead us, O Father, we pray, in Jesus' name. Amen. Well, our study for this evening is entitled The Rich Man and His Barn. We are going to be continuing our series, The Parables of Jesus. And before we get into the parable itself, once again, we're asking this question. What is the background of the parable? Once again, there is a story that leads up and that gets Jesus to feel the need to tell this parable. And let's start with our opening text here this evening in Luke chapter 12, verses 13 through 15. Luke 12, 13. And one of the company said unto him, Master, speak to my brother that he divide the inheritance with me. And he said unto him, Man, who made me a judge or a divider over you? And he said unto them, Take heed and beware of covetousness, for a man's life consisteth not in the abundance of the things which he possesseth. So this man, he comes up to Jesus and he asks Jesus for help. He asks Jesus to intervene into a family affair. He's asking Jesus to tell his brother to divide his inheritance with him. Obviously, the parents must have passed away. And, you know, as is the case usually, many families, you know, they're close and they're loving each other until they have to talk about the division of money issues. You know, who's going to get this house? Who's going to get this? And who's going to get that? And many families, they begin to fight and squabble over these things. And I guess this was such the case. And he goes over to Jesus and he asks for help. Jesus, please tell my brother that he divide the inheritance with me. They're arguing, they're squabbling, there's division. And Jesus, he wants no part of it. He doesn't want to get involved. That is not the reason why he came to this earth, to settle every single person's dispute. He didn't come to deal with family issues in regards to inheritance. However, Jesus, you know, even though he sidesteps and says, you know, God did not make me a judge over who's going to get what, right? Even though he says, look, this has got nothing to do with me, yet he doesn't stop there. He continues to speak. What does he talk about? He says what? He says that a man's life does not consist of what? Of what a man owns. It's not all about what we possess, the abundance of the things we possess. But he says what? Take heed. He warns this man about what? About covetousness. Why? Because he's trying to tell him, look, stop fighting so hard about riches. Stop focusing so hard about riches. And sometimes, you know, we get so bent out of shape wanting to divide it so equally that that's all we care about and not about unity in the family, love between brother and sister. Yeah, as I said, friends, sometimes these sorts of things, they divide brothers and sisters. Everything was peaceful. Everything was happy and good until it came down to family matters. And I'm telling you, friends, even though I myself have not experienced this before, praise God, my mom and dad are still alive. I've not have to worry about, hey, who's going to get what money, what property, or whatever it is from

parents. You know, friends, we got to make sure that we maintain peace and harmony and unity in all of this. But yet Jesus warns about what? Covetousness. So based upon what Jesus says, we can expect that he's going to teach us about what covetousness is. But before we get into the parable itself, typically, what do we understand about covetousness? What is it that we usually understand about covetousness? Because that 10th commandment is really such a difficult sin, in a sense, to detect. And many of us misunderstand what covetousness really is all about. So friends, let me ask you a question. Let me ask you a question about covetousness. So take, for example, if I see your phone and I like your phone and I go out and buy the same phone, is that covetousness? Is that what it means to be covetous? No, it isn't, actually. How about if I see your car and I like the car that you get and I get the same year, the same color, the same model, everything exactly the same. I go buy exactly the same car as the car that you got. Is that being covetous? No, it isn't. How about a house? So I see the house that you buy, and I like that house. I like the design of it. I like the materials that you used. I go and replicate that house to the exact same degree on the same street. Does that mean I'm being covetous? No, it doesn't, friends. But then, what do we call that typically? That's called keeping up with the Joneses. That's what we say in US, right? But, you know, that's just, you know, you get a certain lifestyle and I upgrade to that certain lifestyle to match you. And whether you're my friend or your enemy, it doesn't matter. But, you know, I'm using my own money. I'm using my own time. I'm using my own effort. You know, that's not being covetous though, friends. At least in this context, it's not. Then what does it mean to be covetous? How can we know whether we are covetous or not? Well, the clue is actually found in the Ten Commandments. It's not in the Tenth Commandment, pardon me. It's not you buy something and I buy the same thing because I like it. That's not being covetous. Let's go to Exodus chapter 20:17. Look at this. Exodus 20 and verse 17. The Bible says this: Thou shalt not covet thy neighbor's house. Thou shalt not covet thy neighbor's wife, nor his manservant, nor his maidservant, nor his ox, nor his ass, nor anything that is thy neighbor's. So there's quite a few things here that the 10th commandment highlights. Don't covet the neighbor's house, wife, manservant, maidservant, his ox or his ass, or anything. So his property or anything that of that sort. And it doesn't seem to give us a clear understanding of what covetousness is, except for one thing. One thing that kind of stands out, and that is not coveting your neighbor's wife. Okay? The key here is the 10th commandment says, do not covet your neighbor's wife. Look, you can't see someone's wife and say, I like that woman. I'm going to go out and find exactly the same woman. That's not possible because there's no such thing as exactly the same woman, even if she has an identical twin sister. You see, friends, the only way to find a wife like that is to take that man's wife. You understand that? There's no such thing as being able to find exactly the same wife. You see, covetousness is detected more clearly when we end up breaking one of the other 10 commandments. I like his wife, I'm going to kill him for his wife. That's exactly what King David did with Bathsheba, right? He coveted after this man's wife. And so I commit adultery against this man's wife, with this man's wife, right? So it's found in the breaking of one of the other 10 commandments, you see. So it is definitely a very difficult sin to detect. And we have to be so careful because covetousness, you see, is when we see someone else's belongings. And so now we come to the house. I like his house. I'm going to kill him for his house. I like his phone. I'm going to steal his phone. You see that? So covetousness is detected when it ends up in the breaking of one of the other
10 commandments. This is what we typically understand of covetousness. It is such a difficult and deceptive sin, and we have to be so careful. Covetousness is not keeping up with the trend, getting the latest toys and gadgets. There's nothing wrong with that. Covetousness really is so hard to detect because it requires a second step before your eyes are opened to realize the understanding of what you have done in trying to acquire this person's property. And it could even be to the extent that you like this person's phone and you don't steal his phone, but you go to the shop and steal that phone because you don't have money for it, you see. So it ends up in the breaking of one of the other 10 commandments, even though it might not hurt that person personally as well. So look, we end up hurting our character. We end up breaking the law when it comes to true covetousness. And so Jesus, he tells this man that came to him, "Jesus, please help me. My brother, he doesn't want to divide the inheritance fairly." And Jesus says, "Look, I didn't come to be a judge over these sorts of things, but be careful about covetousness." In this context of what we see already, it doesn't seem like this man is being covetous, but yet Jesus says he is. And if Jesus, the Son of God, who can read man's heart, who is the author of these 10 commandments, when he can look into this man's heart and says, "Be careful, you are being covetous," we're getting, it seems like, a new spin on what it means to be covetous. Because maybe this evening you're sitting here and you haven't stolen anyone else's possessions. You haven't gone and broken any of the other 9 commandments before that 10th one. Maybe you're sitting here and thinking, "Well, I'm not covetous. So, you know, this study doesn't apply to me." But this guy, it doesn't seem like he's stolen or killed or committed adultery or done anything of that sort. It's to do with their parents' inheritance and how him and his brother are squabbling over this inheritance. So now let's get into the parable, because it will give us an interesting twist on what it means to be covetous. Let's go. Luke chapter 12, 16 to 21. "And he spake a parable unto them, saying, The ground of a certain rich man brought forth plentifully. And he thought within himself, saying, What shall I do? Because I have no room where to bestow my fruits. And he said, This will I do, I will pull down my barns and build greater, and there will I bestow all my fruits and my goods. And I will say to my soul, Soul, thou hast much goods laid up for many years. Take thine ease, eat, drink, and be merry. But God said unto him, Thou fool, this night thy soul shall be required of thee. Then whose shall those things be which thou hast provided? So is he that layeth up treasure for himself and is not rich towards God." So in this parable, there is only one character. It's the rich man. The rich man and his barn is the title of our study this evening. The whole parable is just about this rich man. And what happens to this rich man? Well, it seems like God blesses him. You know, the ground brings forth plentifully. He's doing an honest job. He's sowing and he's got servants, and instead of double, he gets 10 times or 100 times what he sows in. And it's amazing. He gets even richer than he already is. And he has so much room, so much riches. He has so much extra blessing that he has no room left to store his riches. So God really blesses him. But what does he do? What does he do when he realizes, wow, I got times 100, times 1,000 in back from the stock market, right? What shall I do with my riches? What does he do? He goes out. He tears down his existing barn. He builds a bigger barn, a greater barn, to store everything that he has. And he sounds like a person who is ready to retire early. He says what? "Take thine ease, eat, drink, be merry," right?
He's ready to retire early. God has blessed him so much. Isn't that what we all desire? Try to break away from the rat race and not do the job that I have to do because I got to survive and be paid. You know, many of us were probably in jobs that we don't enjoy because we just got to do it to support ourselves. And many of us, I'm sure, if we are asked the question, what is your ideal job? What would you love to do? It might not even be the job that we're currently in at the moment. And so this guy, finally, he realizes his dream. Take ease. Just relax now. Eat and drink and be merry. That's all we need to do. You know, friends, that's what this man, he is, has arrived at. He is ready to retire early. So, it seems like the parable is telling us we shouldn't retire early. There's something wrong with that. Is there? What else? What is this parable talking about? What does it mean when this is talking about covetousness? What does it mean that this man, he was rich already and God blessed him with investments and he got a bigger barn? What's wrong with that, right? He's storing up for the future. He doesn't have to worry about the future anymore, right? What's wrong with all of this? Well, first, friends, what's wrong with money? Let's have a look at this. A familiar text. Is there really anything wrong with retiring early? In 1 Timothy chapter 6, verse 10, is there really anything wrong with acquiring wealth? 1 Timothy 6:10. For the love of money is the root of all evil, which while some coveted after, they have erred from the faith and pierced themselves through with many sorrows. Friends, look, according to this text, there is nothing wrong with being rich if you haven't erred from the faith. But most of those that have are rich, that have gained a huge amount, not just a little bit, but a huge amount of wealth, most of those that are rich, they've sold themselves to the world somehow. They've been indebted to the world. They've chased after the world more than they chased after God. Some way, shape, or form, they've let go of their character. They've reflected more of the character of the world. Or they've left God while in pursuit of riches. And maybe they even broke the law. They got involved with alcohol or drugs or cut some corner that they know they shouldn't have because they were going against the Bible. But in order to get this business deal of a lifetime, just one time, they let go. You see, friends, 1 Timothy 6, verse 10, it tells us the love of money is what? The root of all evil. But what happens to these rich people? What makes money so dangerous? Let's go to the previous verse before this, in verse 9 of 1 Timothy chapter 6. But they that will be rich fall into temptation and a snare and into many foolish and hurtful lusts, which drown men in destruction and perdition. Do you see that, friends? Those that be rich, they fall into temptation, many more temptations, and a snare and hurtful lusts that end up destroying them. Why? Simply because they can afford so much more. All of a sudden, they can afford things that they could only dream of before. They can buy things that were out of their reach before. And they can finally have certain hobbies and do certain things and travel to certain places and eat certain foods, right? But what's the opposite of this? Well, let's look at the previous verses before that in 1 Timothy chapter 6, verses 6 and 7. What is opposite to all of this? Verse 6, but godliness with contentment is great gain. For we brought nothing into this world, and it is certain we can carry nothing out. Friends, what is opposite to all of this? Godliness with what? Contentment is great gain. Opposite of covetousness is contentment. To be content means that you are satisfied with your current situation and you can be thankful for it. Now look, friends, I'm not saying that you should be satisfied living under a bridge in a cardboard box. No, that's not what I'm referring to. But at least wherever you are, you can be thankful that God
has blessed you and brought you to that point. You could be thankful that at least you have a cardboard box and you can work towards getting a house, honestly, instead of stealing for it or killing someone else for it. We brought nothing into this world and we won't be bringing anything out and away with us. It's similar to what was said in Luke chapter 12 and verse 20, that if your life comes to an end now, who will all these things belong to, right? The government? Your family? Your spouse? Nobody? If you didn't write a will, well, then it goes to the government, right? But certainly it will belong to everyone else but you. So then why do we work so hard just for this, to die with nothing? What's going to happen to the millions that you earn when you die? It will be given away to your children, your family, or even to strangers. Why don't you do something good with it now when you can, whilst you're still alive? Riches, they are so deceptive. Riches, it causes us to change our character sometimes and it ends up really destroying us with hurtful lusts. But what else does the Bible say about being rich? Matthew chapter 19 and verse 23. Then said Jesus unto his disciples, Verily I say unto you that a rich man shall hardly enter into the kingdom of heaven. It is difficult. It is almost well nigh impossible for a rich man to enter into heaven. Why? The problem is not about being rich, but it's about being reluctant to follow God when he comes to you and asks you to give it up. This was the problem of the rich young ruler in this chapter when Jesus asked him to follow him. In verse 21 and 22, Jesus said, If you will be perfect, go and sell that thou hast, and give to the poor, and thou shalt have treasure in heaven. And come and follow me. But when the young man heard that saying, what happened? He went away sorrowful because he had many riches. Do you see that, friends? Great possessions, not many riches. Sometimes the more we have, the harder it is to let go. The problem is not about being rich, but about being willing to give up your riches to follow God. That is something that we all have to be so careful of. Even if you earn less money or you're much poorer, you can still be covetous. Do you know that? It's not just about the rich people with millions of dollars. Maybe you only have $100,000 and I can be satisfied that I'm definitely going to heaven. No, we can even be covetous with very little. And so a person that could value their iPad or their mobile phone more than a rich man values their Bentley or their Mercedes or whatever it is, right? It just depends how you view all of these things. However, when we come back to the parable, what was it that made the rich man covetous? What was it? Do you remember? It says that he laid up treasure for himself and he was not rich towards God. He laid up only treasure for himself, but it didn't stop there. He was not rich towards God. You see, friends, there's nothing wrong with wanting to expand your barn. Because, you know, in this day and age, if you start off with a bicycle, you're expanding your barn by buying yourself a motorbike. And then you're expanding your barn by buying yourself a car. You're thinking of yourself in that sense, right? And that's normal. There's nothing covetous about this. But he was selfish, you see. He wanted to keep all the treasure, all the gain, all that God had blessed him with. He wanted to keep it to himself. He wanted to hoard it. He was selfish. You see, covetousness has much to do with selfishness. Friends, there's nothing wrong if your corresponding riches are also used to bless others. When your riches increase personally to yourself, make sure that your richness towards God also increases as well. But the rich man, he was only thinking about himself. You see, now I can retire, I can take ease and be merry and just eat and drink. But friends, we need to be rich towards God as well. We got to give back
to God as well. What does it mean to be rich towards God? Look, let's start with actual money, okay? Make sure when you get riches, literally, God gives you more, that you give more back to God. We got to work with what? Percentages. So as your riches increases, then your giving will increase as well. 10% tithe, 10% offering. You know, you go from $100,000 to $1 million a year. Well, make sure you still give that. And before you were giving, what, $10,000 in tithe and $10,000 in offering, but now you're giving $100,000 in tithe and $100,000 in offering. So we got to make sure that as our wealth increases, our giving to God also increases. But this guy, he saw all the riches that God blessed him with, and he thought, well, I just got to build bigger barns and keep it all to myself now, you see? That's not only that, you see, I think that as a person increases in their wealth, we have to keep a modest lifestyle instead of having to feel like we got to upgrade at every turn, upgrade our clothes, upgrade our wardrobes, right? Upgrade our car, upgrade everything. We got to be so careful. Let's keep to a modest lifestyle so that we can actually give more in terms of percentage to God as well, because we won't need as much. Whatever was the increase, more of that could go to God than to us. As God has blessed you, have you been giving back to Him even more? Look at the text in 1 Timothy chapter 6 and verse 17. Charge them that are rich in this world, that they be not high-minded, not trust in uncertain riches, but in the living God, who giveth us richly all things to enjoy. So friends, it is God that gives us these riches. And yes, He gives us these riches to enjoy. There's nothing wrong. Let me repeat this again. There's nothing wrong with spending a bit on yourself, getting a bit more higher quality clothes. I'm not saying that we can't upgrade, friends. There's nothing wrong with building a bigger barn, but we have to remember God, who is the one that gives us all these riches. And then we continue from verse 17 to 18, that they do good, that they be rich in good works, ready to distribute. Do you see that? And willing to communicate. As a result, we should do good when God blesses us with these riches. And it says there, rich in good works, ready to distribute. Meaning you already have a plan for these riches. You've already got money set aside and you're looking. Who needs help? Who needs help? And I'm ready to help them. Ready to distribute. Willing to communicate. We should be willing to give these riches to be a blessing to others. We should be ready to give to those who are in need. And not just, you know, splurge on our friends who, oh, you know, let me buy you a car too. Now I got a lot of money, right? No, it's not that. It's not about just blessing those that are rich with you, but those that are in need. We should come with money ready to give to the Lord's work. But not just that. Let's continue. 1 Timothy chapter 6 and verse 19. Laying up in store for themselves a good foundation against the time to come, that they may lay hold on eternal life. Friends, what does it mean to lay up in store for themselves a good foundation? Does it mean that we should be like the rich man? That we should be ready to just lay up in store of savings and that's it? No, we should save so that we can give. Yes, we should save, but saving for the future is important, and we should live frugally for that, but let's not save at the expense of being rich towards God. Remember, there's a balance to that. Laying up store a foundation. That foundation is being rich in good works. It's not a foundation of money so that when pandemic hits and global financial crisis hits and these things hit that we've seen in the past, that we're okay and that whilst everyone else is suffering. No, let's lay up in store so that we can, whatever little we have, it can go to help somebody. We're too caught up, friends, you see, with our own lives. We're too caught up with seeing that this extra money that we find here and there, thinking that it can be used for ourselves. We don't think of that extra money to go in extra
financial sense to the Lord's work. And this is where covetousness begins to creep in. Because we think, I worked hard for it. I'm the one that got the promotion. Not realizing that God was the one that gave us the wisdom to get that promotion. You see? So maybe, you know, you don't give all your money away, but at least be willing to use your resources or allow those resources to be used for the glory and the service of God. Your car, your house, your means, your computer, the things that you buy for yourself, let it be used as a blessing for others as well. Do something that can bless people materially. Learn to be a blessing to everybody. Friends, this was the Abrahamic covenant, remember? God wants to bless us so that we can be a blessing to others. He's not blessing us simply so that we can retire early and go travel the world and have all these privileges that no one else can have. No, friends, God wants to bless us so that we can use those riches to be a blessing for other people. But so many of us, we just think of the bigger house, the bigger bungalow, the bigger penthouse that we can get, and a nicer car. We go from a $50,000 car to a $100,000 car to a $200,000 car. And that's all we think about, isn't it? That's all many of us think about. But the Abrahamic covenant was not designed in such a way. God wanted to bless Abraham. God wanted to bless all his descendants. And God still wants to bless you and I today, not so that we can finally make it out of this little house that I'm so tired of living in. No. But so that we can use it to be a blessing to other people. You know, it's people like Warren Buffett, one of the richest people in the world that I read about, that he's still driving his 10-year-old, 20-year-old car. He's still living in the same house that he lived in 30, 40 years ago. You know, same neighborhood. He hasn't felt the need to upgrade in a sense. Has he upgraded here and there? Yeah, but you know, his diet is still simple, even though it's horrendous. Going to McDonald's and eating every day and drinking Coca-Cola every day. But, you know, he's not upgraded. Look at people like Bill Gates, who now uses his foundation to try and bless so many people out there. There, you see, maybe some of us, we think, well, you know, he's got billions and billions and billions. That's why he can do that. But no, friends, we got to be like that even today. No matter how little you have, God wants and he has. I think if we sit back long enough and think about this, he has blessed us already. And he wants us to be a blessing. You might not have as much as your neighbor. You might not have the same car. You might not have the same standard of living. You might not have the nice mattress that they have, or the nice and beautiful couch that they have is leather and reclining and everything. If we compare to our neighbors who even live down the street from us, we might not have the same quality of lifestyle. Our tiles might be those small little tiles of 20, 30 years old. And, you know, they might have these big slabs of marble, you know, even though it's the same size house. We could compare forever and come to this point and tell God, God, I can't give. But it's not that, friends. With the little that you have, are you still being rich towards God? You see, friends, what is the biggest problem of covetousness? Matthew chapter 6, verses 19 to 21. The Bible says, "Lay not up for yourselves treasures upon earth, where moth and rust doth corrupt, and where thieves break through and steal. But lay up for yourselves treasures in heaven, where neither moth nor rust doth corrupt, and where thieves do not break through nor steal. For where your treasure is, where your treasure is, there will your heart be also." Friends, what is the biggest issue that we're contending with? It's our heart. It is our hearts. You see, what about our hearts? Where is it focused? Is it focused on earth or is it focused in heaven? You know, the three things that are listed here in Matthew, the three things, it can destroy everything that we own on this earth. Moth, rust, and thief. First, the moth. What does the moth do? It destroys paper, it destroys clothes, it destroys the couch, it can destroy the bed, all the organic material in a sense, right?
And then the rust, it destroys all those things that are metal, such as electronics, our cars, and all those things. And whatever the moth and the rust doesn't corrupt and destroy, the thief will come and take it. He'll take your gold bar that can't be corrupted in a sense, right? In other words, everything at the end of time will be destroyed. And why do we work so hard and focus so hard on it? Why do we covet it so much? The biggest problem is what? Our heart and where we are focused. And this evening, friends, we need to refocus our attention from our heart, from the worldly things, to the eternal. We got to refocus. You know, friends, I want to remind you in the following, in Acts chapter 20, verse 35, I have showed you all things, how that so laboring you ought to support the weak and to remember the words of the Lord Jesus, how he said, it is more blessed to give than to receive. Friends, it is more blessed to give than to receive. How can we come to this mindset? Because so many of us, we hoard all these treasures. We want to go travel to the places that only we see on postcards and on YouTube videos, right? We want to go and travel there and stand there next to the Eiffel Tower or wherever it is, whatever nature that, you know, in the North Pole, or we want to go to these exotic locations and we want to go there because it costs a lot. And so now I can. I want to be able to ride in a helicopter. Desires in our hearts. And we have all these aims and goals and bucket lists in our life that many of us, which requires money, right? And so when money comes to our hand, we finally think, oh, I can afford all these things. And we don't find that it's more blessed to give than to receive. We find that it's more blessed to enjoy our own hard-earned money, right? I don't have to feel bad about it. I put in so much hours just to earn it. You see that? But friends, why is it that so few of us find it a blessing to give and not receive, right? It's because our focus is not on Christ. Our focus is not on eternal things. It's because many of us, in the pursuit of wealth, we've let go of spending time with Jesus. We've let go of going to church. We've let go of our personal devotions, of reading the Bible. We have let go of spending time in prayer. And so many of us, in the chase for wealth, the first thing we do when we wake up is to check our investments, is to check our Facebook, is to check our social media, is to reply to emails that were sent overnight from our boss or from the company. And we are so focused on the rat race that in the process of running and chasing after money, that when we have finally arrived at our destination, we've left Christ hundreds of miles behind us. And so we can't let go of our treasures. We can't let go of it because we don't have the heart of Christ anymore. In the pursuit of wealth, we let go of him. But I'm telling you, the rich man that gets rich with Christ by his side becomes even more generous, becomes a person that gives even more, that becomes rich in works towards God. They become rich towards God because every step of their journey, of their way, as they have been focused on their work and earning a living and saving and investing, Jesus has been by their side every step of the way. And so as their riches increase, their giving increases as well, because their love towards God is still burning strong and they've not left Christ behind. And finally, they can say, it is more blessed to give than to receive. Or in Philippians, they can say in chapter 3 and verse 8, yea, doubtless, I count all things but loss for the excellency of what? The knowledge of Christ Jesus my Lord, for whom I have suffered the loss of all things and do count them but dung, that I may win Christ. Friends, we can count this whole world and all our riches but dung if we are keeping our eyes fixed on Jesus. If we have grown in faith and love for him, and at the same time God blessed us with riches, just like Abraham. He was such a rich man, but he was so faithful to God. Everywhere he went, he reared up altars
to serve God. You see, there's nothing wrong with being rich if Jesus is still with you. If you are still praying, if you are still finding time to spend with Jesus in daily devotion,

0: meaningful devotion, if you're still able to support the church and their programs on Friday nights throughout the Sabbath, instead of working so hard and going home and just sleeping, if you're still able to support the church in their prayer meeting, in their united prayers, and if you do all of that and God still blesses you, guess what? Your mind is not carried away with the desire for gain and riches and not leaving the riches of God behind, or being rich towards God behind. Then we can count everything but dung. And so that when Jesus comes and says, my son, my daughter, give it up. Sell everything and give to the poor and come follow me. We are willing and we are ready, because our relationship with Christ has kept us in check. That our love for Christ has not waned in the pursuit of all these riches. That even though God has blessed us, we'll still be willing to give everything. Everything. Just to follow Him. Friends, where is your focus? Where is your mind? Where is your heart? Because there, where your heart is, there will your treasure be also. You know, friends, our focus needs to be on Christ. Anything short of that will make us come short of eternal life as well. And the way we spend our riches, our money, how we live with the possessions that we have on this earth, it just shows whether Christ is abiding in our heart or not. Jesus, He was not a rich man on this earth. And yet He gave so much. He gave so much. How was He able to do that, friends? Because heaven was in His heart. You know, friends, you might not be doing anything morally bad today. I want to remind you that that rich man in the parable was not doing anything morally bad as well. It's just we get so busy that we forget about God. That we don't end up spending time with Him. And riches, they're deceptive. They can change the priorities in our life to the point that we become covetous. Why? Because you work so hard to gain it that you don't want to lose it. And your priorities, it changes, doesn't it? The question is this. Are you still the same faithful servant of God today? For those that are rich, right? Compared to when you were poor. How can we avoid this covetousness? Let's go to Psalms 119 and verse 36. Psalms 119 and verse 36. The Bible says this, incline my heart unto thine testimonies and not to covetousness. If we are spending time in His Word, the Word will be a guard, a wall around our hearts to keep us from covetousness. It will help us to keep our priorities in check. It will help us not to be greedy. You see, those testimonies are the scriptures there, friends. And it keeps, if we keep it in our heart, it will keep our hearts safe and secure to be focused on God and always rich in good works towards God. And finally, I want to end with a familiar text, Matthew 6:33. Seek first the kingdom of God and His righteousness, and all these things shall be added unto you. Friends, if we seek God first, if we put Him first, everything will be added. It is not about the fact that man feels prospered, and not just feels, but he literally is prospered. But the question is, what do you do with those riches? Do those possessions go out to bless others? Or do those possessions only result in a blessing to yourself? Remember, God is the one that prospered you at the beginning. So think of how you can be rich towards God today, friends. How you can be a blessing to others, especially with the riches that God has blessed you with. And I know, friends, that as you spend time with Jesus, He will guide you. He will show you how to bless others with those riches, and how we can always live a content life and a balanced life. That we, at every step, no matter how rich or poor, we are verily doing the will of God. Let's bow our heads for a word of prayer, shall we? Father in heaven, thank you so much that you have blessed us abundantly. Thank you, Lord, that you have been with us, that you have guided us this evening, and you've shown us, Lord, that you want us to be rich in good works towards you and towards our fellow brothers and sisters on this earth. Lord, no matter how rich or poor we are, I pray that you help us to be that blessing and help us to stay close to you, that we can do your will at every step. Father, please convict us. For those that have the means and the riches, remind us again that you are the one that blessed us and you want us to be a blessing to others as well. Thank you, Lord. We just surrender our lives again to you this day. We pray in Jesus' name. Amen.
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2: Today's Staying Vertical segment comes from the devotional book, Color My World with Love. It was written by Ngozi Obiachitofe and is entitled, Our Biggest Cheerleader. Ngozi's theme text comes from Matthew chapter 7, verse 11, New International Version. If you then, though you are evil, know how to give good gifts to your children, how much more will your Father in heaven give good gifts to those who ask him? Ngozi writes, my daughter's new school has a policy of matching students with advisors. They sent me an email asking for some information in order to match her with an advisor that would suit her the best. It was important to me that I get my daughter's input in the process, as she would most likely work with, collaborate, and trust this advisor for the next 4 years. So I asked her, honey, if you could imagine the best advisor for you, what kind of person would it be? She replied, Mom, I was talking to my friend Madison. She told me that when she was new to her school, she was not popular, but she wanted to run for class president. She knew her chances of winning were very slim, but she ran for office anyway. On the day of the election, she had to give a speech to the entire student body. As she gave her speech, there was only one person in the audience clapping and cheering for her. That person was her advisor. Mom, my daughter concluded, I want an advisor like that. Someone who will support and cheer for me, even if my dreams seem far-fetched. Our Heavenly Father is our biggest supporter and cheerleader. He believes in us and loves us so much he sent his only Son to die for us. He also tells us to reach out to him, express our needs to him. Jesus said, ask, and it will be given to you. Seek, and you will find. Knock, and the door will be opened to you. For everyone who asks receives. The one who seeks finds, and to the one who knocks, the door will be opened. Which of you, if your son asks for bread, will give him a stone? Or, if he asks for a fish, will give him a snake? If you then, though you are evil, know how to give good gifts to your children, how much more will your Father in heaven give good gifts to those who ask him? Matthew 7, verses 7 through 11, New International Version. If our earthly parents, teachers, and advisors can be our biggest earthly cheerleaders, how much more will our Heavenly Father cheer us on, provide for us, and comfort us? Let's trust him. Let's ask for what we need and then boldly claim his promises. That concludes Ngozi Obiachitofe's devotional entitled, Our Biggest Cheerleader. And this is Carolyn Sutton for Staying Vertical.
3: I remember talking with a young man who told me he hated his brother. I didn't ask why, it didn't seem like that was important, but we did talk about how hatred is simply a dead-end street. In fact, listen to what John says in 1 John 2, verse 11. But he who hates his brother is in darkness and walks in darkness. Hatred is madness. It's the opposite of what God wants us to have in our hearts. So what does it take to get hatred out of the human heart? Nothing short of a miracle. But it's a miracle God wants to work. George Wallace, the racist governor of Alabama in the 60s and 70s, famous for his rallying cry, segregation now, segregation tomorrow, segregation forever, eventually asked forgiveness for the immense pain his hatred had caused so many people. God can change a heart. If you need to, ask him to work that miracle for you. I'm John Bradshaw for It Is Written. Let's live today by every word.
4: One of the reasons I love God's Word is because of what it affords me when I live by it. It is a secure fortress, a cradle upon which I can rest. We're going to talk about how you and I can rest today in the cradle of God's fortress, His Word. On this edition of Daughters of Promise, I'm Christine Wurtzen. If you and I live long enough, we are going to face a dilemma that requires accurate, deliberate action on our part. The next steps we take are critical, and the ramifications of our choices are far-reaching. Knowing the stakes are high and understanding how complicated the issues are, we seek some advice from wise people. Now, each of them can offer us a different approach, causing rising concern that the perfect answer is really out there. The deadline for our action approaches and our confusion just escalates. But then at the last moment, we stumble upon an answer from a reliable source. The answer seems clear. It's given in three easy steps, and it's so obviously the right course that for the first time in a long time, we have peace in our soul. Well, isn't this the case for the child of God? We're presented with dozens of life situations every day that if we navigate it without the Word, we're going to have negative long-term consequences. Living by biblical precepts and the wisdom they offer assures us peace. We consider the Word and its guidance. We pray and ask the Spirit to help us apply it correctly. Then we exhale in relief that we are resting in God's eternal truth. No man's words should be able to shake loose our tranquility because the plumb line of heaven has marked our path. Are you resting today? I trust so. For Daughters of Promise, I'm Christine Wurtzen.
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7: Out of the depths have I cried unto Thee, O Lord. Lord, hear my voice. Let thine ears be attentive to the voice of my supplications. If thou, Lord, shouldest mark iniquities, O Lord, who shall stand? But there is forgiveness with thee, that thou mayest be feared. I wait for the Lord. My soul doth wait, and in his word do I hope. My soul waiteth for the Lord more than they that watch for the morning. I say, more than they that watch for the morning. Let Israel hope in the Lord, for with the Lord there is mercy, and with him is plenteous redemption. And he shall redeem Israel from all his iniquities.
8: And behold, they brought to him a man sick of the palsy, lying on a bed. And Jesus, seeing their faith, said unto the sick of the palsy, Son, be of good cheer, thy sins be forgiven thee. And behold, certain of the scribes said within themselves, This man blasphemeth. And Jesus, knowing their thoughts, said, Wherefore think ye evil in your hearts? For whither is easier to say, Thy sins be forgiven thee? Or to say, Arise and walk. But that ye may know that the Son of Man hath power on earth to forgive sins, then saith he to the sick of the palsy, Arise, take up thy bed, and go into thine house.
9: Bless them which persecute you, bless and curse not.
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11: Hi, I'm Johnny Erickson Tata. And after my diving accident, I could not wrap my head around this idea of God's sovereignty or overarching decrees. None of it made sense to this 17-year-old spinal cord injured teenager. That is until a friend told me, Johnny, your paralysis is a little like the Lord's. Because he was paralyzed on the cross. He could not scratch his head. He could not wipe his eyes. Maybe he understands what you feel. Oh my goodness, the Supreme God of the universe resonates with me. He understands, he gets it. Maybe you too are questioning God. If so, Jesus encourages you, as he did to Thomas the disciple in John chapter 18. Jesus encourages you to see and touch his marred hands and not disbelieve, but believe. And then, contact us at johnnyradio.org. Let us encourage you, as my friend did to me, as you navigate through the road of hardship.
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15: Who was Jesus? Was he a liar? Was he a lunatic? Or was he the Lord? Our message this morning probably could be classified as important as anything I could talk about. Because I'm reminded, as every now and then I mingle with the people in our culture, that a lot of folks, while they may hear the name of Jesus from time to time, they really have no idea who Jesus is. And I thought it would be valuable and appropriate to talk a little bit. And sometimes we need reminding about that subject. Who is Jesus? I wasn't sure how to title the sermon, because when you say, who is Jesus, it sounds like he's present tense. And some people think you should title it, who was Jesus? But either way you word it, people want to know, who is he? Where did he come from? Somebody wrote this beautiful passage one time where they said, all the armies that have ever marched and all the navies that have ever sailed, all the parliaments that have ever sat and all the kings that have ever reigned, put together, have not affected life upon earth as powerfully as this one solitary life. When you think about the way that Jesus was born in comparative obscurity, and he never did all the typical things that usually denote greatness. He never led an army into battle. He never led a navy. It doesn't tell us that he ever wrote a book. He didn't do any of the things that you typically think of with greatness. We don't know what he looked like. There's a lot of artist renditions of what Jesus looked like, but there's nothing contemporary from his day. And yet, he changed all of history. Just while we're talking about history, you've got A.D. and B.C. They use new terms today, but we used to call that before Christ and after death, or the year of our Lord. All of history is dated from his birth, so how can you doubt that he lived? If you look in the encyclopedia, it doesn't cast any doubt on whether or not he lived. So we know he lived. The real question you've got to decide, was he a liar? Was he a lunatic? Or was he the Lord? Who was Jesus? Did God come to our earth in the form of a man to save us? Oh, I want to read something first.

different about Jesus. Jesus is the only redeemer with God. He is the only mediator with God. Christ is the bridge between heaven and earth. Jesus said to Nathanael, "Hereafter you will see the angels of God ascending and descending on the Son of Man." None of the other religious leaders of the world say, "I am the way, the truth, and the life to God." He didn't say, "I'm one of the ways." He said, "I am the way." He didn't say, "I'm one of the truths. All rivers lead to the ocean. I'm just one of them." He said, "I am the truth. I am the life." So why did Jesus come? So where do we look to get the information for this? There are over 300 Old Testament prophecies that talk about what to expect when the Messiah comes. We're not going to look at all 300, but we're going to look at some basic categories to find out who is Jesus. Especially, you'll find a lot in the Psalms. Over 300 Old Testament prophecies reference the anointed. First prophecy you're going to find in the Bible regarding the Messiah coming is actually in Genesis 3:15. We'll put that on the screen. Here it says, when God was speaking to Adam and Eve after the fall, he said, "I will put enmity," that's similar to the word enemy. It means there's animosity, there's friction, there's an adversarial relationship between thee and the woman. He was talking to the serpent. Between your seed and her seed. The seed of the woman, talking about this promised seed that was going to come through humanity, was the Messiah. He, the seed of the woman, will bruise your head. God says to the serpent or the devil that the seed of the woman, Christ, would bruise your head, a mortal wound to the head, and you will bruise his heel. You will impede his progress or slow his walk down. So this first prophecy is found right there in Genesis chapter 3. They were looking for a Savior, the seed of the woman that would come, that would defeat the serpent that caused the fall of man and the loss of paradise. Through Christ, paradise is restored. So let's look at some of those prophecies. For one thing, in John 1, verse 45, after Philip found Jesus, he then goes and he tells Nathanael, "We have found him of whom Moses in the law and also the prophets wrote, Jesus of Nazareth, the son of Joseph." He said Moses and the prophets and the law all talked about this man. It all pointed to this one individual. Where did Jesus come from? Now, we alluded to that there in John chapter 8, but let's look at some other verses. John 19, verse 8, matter of fact, Pontius Pilate, during the trial of Jesus, he asked that very question, "Where are you from? Where did you come from?" Jesus said in John 6, verse 38, "For I have come down from heaven." Now, if I said that to you, you'd probably ask me to get some counseling. So, or, you know, there are people out there that would think that I snuck away from Area 51 in Nevada. I was an alien. But Jesus wasn't talking about being an extraterrestrial. He was saying he came from the Father. He made that very clear. And we read just a moment ago, he said, "I'm going back to the Father." This is a messenger. And when you talk about the Father, we're not talking about a God of a certain solar system or a certain galaxy. Biblically, when you're talking about the Father, you're talking about the God of everything. Think about the immensity of space and how big God must be, how awesome God is. And when Jesus says that I made all that and I am the Son of God and I've come from God, wow, that's a pretty bold claim. That's a pretty amazing claim that he came from God. Again, Jesus answered and said, "My kingdom is not of this world." He told Pilate, "If my kingdom was of this world, then would my citizens fight. But my kingdom is not now of this world." Did Jesus claim to be God? Did he claim divinity? Is he just another man? Or was he the commingling of the divine and human? John 8, verse 58. Jesus said to them, "Most assuredly I say to you, before Abraham was, I am." You remember when Moses was talking to God at the burning bush and he said, "So exactly which God are you? What's your name? What shall I say to the people of Israel? Who are you that you're sending me? Do you have a business card?" How did God introduce himself to Moses? He said, "I am that I am." It's not that I once was or I will be. The phrase "I am" means I am everlasting to everlasting. I am the self-existent one. I am eternal.

Christ was claiming to be God and to be eternal. It says there would be something unique about his birth. Now, everybody alive was born at some point, but Jesus was born in a very unique way. And a prophecy told this was going to happen 500 years before the event. Isaiah 7:14, "The Lord will give you a sign. Behold, a virgin will conceive and bear a son, and you will call his name Emmanuel." Now, that doesn't happen very often, does it? Was Jesus born of a virgin? Doesn't it say that? You can read the next verse here in Matthew chapter 1, verse 18. "Now the birth of Jesus Christ was as follows. After his mother Mary was betrothed to Joseph, before they came together..." This was not some laboratory insemination. It said that the Holy Spirit would overshadow her. Before Joseph and Mary came together, she was found to be with child of the Holy Spirit. And God said that would happen. The Bible records that it did happen. The place of his birth is identified. Now you're getting very specific because it's going to mention the town of Bethlehem. And you can read this passage in Micah chapter 5, verse 2. He interrogated the scribes and he said, "Where is the Messiah supposed to be born?" And they said, "We know exactly where he's supposed to be born. He's supposed to be born in Bethlehem." And so there was no question about that. Bethlehem, there are actually two towns in Israel called Bethlehem. I don't know how many there are, but I know there are scores of towns in North America called Farmington. You know what I'm talking about? There's a lot of some towns that have very common names you can find all over North America. I think we've got a few Jamestowns. And you've got a few towns called Paris. There's Paris, Maine. There's a Paris, Texas. I don't know why you'd come to America and name anything Paris. But anyway, they did. Well, in the Promised Land, the word Bethlehem means house of bread. And there were a couple of Bethlehems. But you notice it specifies the Bethlehem where Rachel died giving birth to Benjamin, which was Bethlehem Ephrathah, which is just outside Jerusalem. So this prophecy in Micah not only tells what town, it delineates specifically which Bethlehem Jesus was going to come from. As a matter of fact, it was so clear that when King Herod saw the wise men coming, he interrogated the scribes and he said, "Where is the Messiah?" And so there was no question about that. Now there's a very interesting prophecy. This really could be a prophecy that also tells the time of his birth. In Daniel chapter 9, Daniel 9 verse 25, there's a prophecy. It's the 490-year prophecy. Part of that prophecy is called the 483-year segment. And that's where it says in verse 25, "No one understand that from the going forth of the command to restore and build Jerusalem," which was given in 457 BC by King Ahasuerus, "unto the Messiah the Prince shall be 7 weeks and 62 weeks." So it's actually the decree of Artaxerxes. I was getting Esther mixed up with Nehemiah. King Artaxerxes in 457 BC gave that decree. 7 weeks in Jewish prophecy, a day equals a year. Now you'll see a few references for this. Ezekiel 4:6, "I've appointed you each day for a year." You can also read that principle in Numbers 14:35. Even the words of Jesus in a parable he tells in Luke 13:32, he makes it clear that in a prophecy you use the principle of a day for a year. So when you go and you add up the time period here in Daniel where he says 7 weeks and 62 weeks, 7 plus 62 is how much? 69. 69, a week has got how many days? A week has how many days? I gave you an easy one. Come on, help me. 7 days. So you add that up and you've got 483 years. 69 weeks, 483 days. A day is a year, 483 years. If you count from the start of the decree to rebuild Jerusalem, 457 BC, given by Artaxerxes, and then you go 483 prophetic years, or regular years, to AD 27. That's exactly when Jesus was baptized. And you can read about that in John 1. When Jesus came to the Jordan River, he knew his time had come. And right at his 30th birthday, he was baptized. John the Baptist said, he saw Jesus coming, "Behold the Lamb of God who takes away the sin of the world." Jesus was that lamb that they had been looking for.

0: Abraham said to Isaac, when Isaac said, "Lord, our father, we've got the wood, we've got the fire, but where is the sacrifice?" Abraham said, "My son, God will provide himself a lamb." Finally, they're all looking for the Lamb of God, the anointed, the Messiah. John says, there he is. This is the Lamb that takes away the sin of the world. This is the seed of the woman. This is the one that we've been looking for all this time. And he identified him several times. And that's why Philip and Peter and Nathanael all began to follow him then, because he had been flagged by John the Baptist as the Lamb of God. Now, I told you, you could actually figure from Daniel's prophecy when Jesus was born. By the way, there were a couple that were looking for his birth, maybe because of Daniel's prophecy, because they knew that it was going to be 483 years from the command to rebuild Jerusalem until the Messiah was anointed and began his ministry. They could understand that a priest could not begin to teach until he was 30. King David did not begin to reign until he was 30. Joseph went out to administrate over Egypt when he was 30. So all they had to do was count back 30 years from AD 27 and find the birth of Christ around 4 BC. So even from that same prophecy, you could have calculated about the time of his birth. Hi friends, don't go anywhere. In just a moment, we'll be back to complete today's presentation. Have you ever wondered about this enigmatic character in the Bible called Michael the Archangel? Well, that's the title of a book we'd like to send you for free. Michael suddenly appears in the Old Testament. He's worshipped by Joshua. In another place, he's involved in the resurrection. The Bible says he's connected with the second coming. The Lord himself will descend from heaven with the voice of the archangel. You even find Michael fighting with the devil in Revelation. To get your free copy, call the phone number on your screen and ask for offer number 170 or visit the web address. And after you read this incredible resource, make sure and share it with a friend. Well, let's get back now to today's presentation and learn some more amazing facts from the Word of God. So this prophecy is told when he would be born. And what did it say would happen? He would be anointed. You can read there in Acts chapter 10, verse 38, how God anointed Jesus of Nazareth with the Holy Spirit and with power, and he went about doing good and healing all who were oppressed of the devil, for God was with him. When Jesus was baptized, the Holy Spirit came down and he was anointed with the Holy Spirit. He was the anointed. You don't hear about the miracles of Jesus unless you're reading something apocryphal. You don't read about the miracles of Jesus before he was 30. For the first 30 years of his life, he lived as a man among men, just as you and I do. And then he was anointed at his baptism. He began his public ministry, turned the world upside down in 3.5 years. And then that would be part of that 490-year prophecy. And then it tells the nature of his ministry. Matter of fact, Jesus quotes these very words in Nazareth when he began his ministry. Isaiah 61, verse 1, Christ stood up in the synagogue of Nazareth, his hometown church in Galilee. And he said, the Spirit of the Lord God is upon me, because he has anointed me, he is the anointed, to preach the good tidings to the meek. He sent me to bind the brokenhearted, to proclaim liberty to the captives, and the opening of prison to them that are bound, to proclaim the acceptable year of the Lord, and the day of vengeance of our God, to comfort all that mourn. Furthermore, it tells us that he would speak and teach in parables. King David said in Psalm 78, I will open my mouth in a parable. I will utter dark sayings of old, which we have heard and known, and our fathers have told us. Regarding Christ, it said that he spoke and he taught them in parables. Without a parable, he didn't say anything. He often taught in allegories and illustrations. And those that heard him talk say, never, ever did a man speak like this man. There's no man that could teach like Jesus. People who went to arrest him came back and said, wow, nobody speaks like this man. It goes on, and it tells us about his betrayal. For instance, Psalm 41, verse 9, even my own familiar friend in whom I trusted, who ate my bread, has lifted up his heel against me. Did Jesus eat a meal with bread with Judas, and Judas walked right out that door and went to the priests and then led them to Christ? It gives us even more detail about the betrayal of Jesus. Zechariah 11, verse 12 and 13. Then I said to them, If it is agreeable to you, give me my wages, and if not, refrain. So they weighed out for my wages 30 pieces of silver. Not only tells that he was sold for the price of a slave, it tells what kind of metal. It could have been copper, it could have been gold, it could have been bronze or silver. It says it was silver. So it tells how many pieces of silver. And the Lord said to me, throw it to the potter, that princely sum. And they set on me. So they took 30 pieces of silver and threw them into the house of the Lord for the potter. Now, I don't have time to read it all, but all the verses are in Matthew 27, verse 3 to 7. You can look that up. Matthew 27, 3 to 7. It tells how during the trial of Christ, Judas, overwhelmed with a sense of guilt. You know, once the devil had used him, he didn't need Judas anymore. And Judas, finally realizing what he had done, came to his senses. He betrayed the Son of God, and they were preparing to crucify him. He just was crushed by a sense of his guilt. He went into the outskirts of the temple where he was being tried. The Sanhedrin was meeting. He said, I betrayed innocent blood. He threw down the 30 pieces of silver. They didn't want to take it because it was blood money, they called it. So they bought a potter's field to bury strangers in with the money. That's all in the New Testament. You know, I don't know if I'm... Let me just say something here at the outset just to give you an idea. All right. Here we've got, I got the book of Matthew. Here's the New Testament. This is the Old Testament. Old Testament, of course, starts with Moses. New Testament doesn't begin until the birth of Jesus. These prophecies I'm reading to you about the Messiah, they come from the Old Testament. Not only do they come from the Old Testament, even though there's no page here, there ought to be a page in your Bible that says 400 years. One page, it just says 400 years, silence. There are 400 years between all these prophecies and when Jesus finally comes. That prophecy I just read to you from Zechariah, they couldn't have concocted and made that up. 400 years went by. We know from the Dead Sea Scrolls that these things were written before Jesus was born. How could you fabricate? How could you counterfeit? How could you manufacture that prophecy would be fulfilled, that Jesus would be betrayed by a friend who ate bread with him for 30 pieces of silver, who would then throw it to the potter's field in the house of the Lord? I mean, that's just one of thousands. Oh, actually 300. I got carried away. Prophecies, there might be more, but someone counted 300 and I believe it. Tell us about the manner of his death. Now this is an incredible prophecy. You read in Psalm 22, the congregation of the wicked has enclosed me. They pierced my hands and my feet. They divided my garments among them. For my clothing they cast lots. This is prophesied nearly 800 years before Jesus was born. How could you know that? And that's all in that one psalm. And there are many psalms. Psalm 34. He guards all his bones. Not one of them is broken. They broke the bones of the thief on the right and the left of Jesus because Jesus was the Passover lamb, and they were never to break the bones of the Passover lamb. They didn't break any of his bones. Just as the prophecy had said, he guards my bones. Jesus also claimed to be the Son of God. Not in the sense that we are all sons of God, but in the unique sense that he is the only begotten Son of God. And he claimed to have the prerogatives or the powers of the divine. He claimed to be God. Now, those are some pretty bold claims. What are you going to do with what Jesus says about himself? C.S. Lewis puts it this way. A man who was merely a man and said the sort of things that Jesus said wouldn't be a great moral teacher. He'd be a lunatic on the level of a man who says he's a poached egg. Or else he'd be the devil of hell. You must make your choice. Either this man was and is the Son of God, or else he's a madman or something worse. Someone else put it this way. Christ was either a conscious deceiver, deluded, or divine. He is either lunatic, liar, or Lord. There is no escaping one of these three options. You know, there's three principal reasons that Jesus came. First, he came to be our example. He says in John 13:15, for I've given you an example that you should do as I have done. Part of the reason Jesus lived for 33 and a half years among men is he said, I want to show you how to live, how to love each other, how to forgive. I'm not just going to tell you to turn the other cheek. I'm going to show you how it's done. And he did, didn't he? When he went through his trial, I'm going to show you how to love and forgive each other the way he forgave. He came, point number two, to reveal the Father. This world is very confused about who God is. You know, don't know why it is that as I intermingle with people, I hear Jesus' name being used in profanity so frequently. I've never heard people get mad, hit their finger with a hammer and say, "Oh, Buddha." I don't hear them cite Muhammad's name or Allah or Krishna. Why is it this diabolical focus to especially scorn the name of Jesus? That in itself ought to tell you there's a spiritual battle out there. The world doesn't know who the Father is. Jesus came to show us what the Father is like. He said, "Have I been with you so long and you don't know me, Philip? He that has seen me has seen the Father." By the way, that's John 14:9. And then most importantly, Jesus came to trade places with us. We are all under a death sentence because of our sin and our selfishness. And Christ does not want to lose us. He loves us. And he said, "I will come. I will take the penalty for your sin. I'll not only take it, I will give you my strength and power. I am going to be your substitute. I will trade places with you." He said, "I will give you my goodness and I'll take your badness. I will give you my strength and I'll take your weakness. I will give you my life and I will take your death. I will give you my peace and I will take your sufferings and your misery." He's offering that all as a gift that we receive by faith. But you need to believe that he is who he said he is. Do you know him, friends? Have you accepted him? You can right now. His example, Martin Luther said, in his life is showing us how to live. In his death, he is a sacrifice, satisfying for our sins. In his resurrection, he is a conqueror. In his ascension, he is a king. In his intercession, he is a priest. He is everything that we need. In the volume of the book, it is written of him. When we see Abraham going up the hill with Isaac, we see Jesus. When we see Moses leading a nation from slavery, we see Jesus. When we see Joseph forgiving his brothers for mistreating him, we see Jesus. We see Jesus in Samson when he stretches out his arms to defeat the enemies of God's people. We see Jesus in Gideon defeating the enemy with this small group. All through the Bible, I see Jesus everywhere. This is all about him. He wants you to know who he is. God became a man, and his name was Jesus.
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1: Are there ever things in your life that drive you up the wall or maybe up a tree? There's a story in the Bible about someone who was driven up a tree. Zacchaeus was driven up a tree because he was too short to see over the crowd that had gathered around Jesus, and Zacchaeus wanted to get a good look at him. Zacchaeus had been dishonest in his business and his conscience was bothering him. He began to see in Jesus someone who could not only heal sick bodies but also heal guilty hearts. It was this sense of need that drove him up a tree. Are there things in your life that are driving you up a tree? Now be honest. Are there things in your life that you know need changing? Do you need forgiveness? Do you need a Savior? The Bible says that Jesus went to Zacchaeus' house that day, and he wants to spend time with you too if you're willing to spend it with him. Maybe your sense of need doesn't need to drive you up a tree. Maybe your sense of need needs to drive you to your knees. This is Rod Bieber with Seed Time and Harvest.
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3: 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On our last program with CHIP founder Dr. Hans Dieler, we talked about the discrepancy between the amount of money we spend on medical care as people and as a nation, and the fact that we are spending on the average twice as much as the next country in line. Yet we're only ranked number 50 in the world when it comes to health and longevity. Dr. Deal suggested that it has to do with the epidemic of chronic diseases and the difficulty of modern medicine to find the cure. Today we want to highlight the importance of a revolutionary development called lifestyle medicine. What is it and what can it do for us as we battle our modern killer diseases? Dr. Deal, lead the way.
4: Well, you know, we had a great program last week where we talked about the disconnect between modern medicine and its high-tech approaches to a disease in general, but particularly when it comes to chronic disease. We can do some wonderful things with modern medicine when it comes to emergency care. When I fracture my leg, I don't want to be anywhere else but in some of these Western countries where we have high-tech medical approaches. We can take care of acute medical things. We can take care of infectious disease. But when it comes to these chronic diseases, which now consume 75% of our national healthcare budget, when it comes to these diseases, you know, like heart disease and cancer and diabetes and obesity, you know, when it comes to these diseases, we need to look for a new approach because modern medicine and its high-tech application is actually fairly impotent. It's very limited in what it can do here. And so I'm just really, really eager to perhaps provide some answers today of what can we do? Can we help ourselves, especially since we have to face a medical system that is somewhat limited in providing good answers and particularly cures to these chronic diseases?
3: We need to make it very clear, and listener, this may be hard to hear, but if you are suffering from heart disease, your doctor probably cannot cure you. If you are suffering from obesity, your doctor probably cannot cure you. If you have type 2 diabetes, if you have atherosclerosis, if you have any number of these hypertension, these kinds of diseases, don't look to the medical profession for a cure. They'll help you through with the symptoms, they'll ease that a little bit, but you're not cured. That little package of pills you're bringing home from the pharmacy is not going to cure the problem. There has to be something else, and that's what we're talking about today. Dr. Deal, last time you mentioned this number one problem, especially when it comes to heart disease, and that was atherosclerosis, or plaque buildup in arteries and the rupturing and the strokes and the heart attacks and whatnot. But isn't a lot of what's happening in our arteries and the cholesterol buildup, isn't that natural? Our body makes cholesterol. It has to go someplace. Aren't we worrying about a natural process here?
4: Well, that's a very, very good question. And for many, many years, we have often thought that these modern killer diseases, these chronic diseases, they're just age-related, right?
5: Right,
4: since
5: exactly.
4: Since we're getting older, so therefore we have to have some of these diseases, and we have, you know. So that was an assumption, and that was only reinforced when we used the term we're suffering from degenerative diseases. Mm-hmm. Degenerative means, well, they come as we get older. I mean, that's what we thought,
5: yeah,
4: right?
5: Yeah.
4: But now we begin to realize that this is probably a misconception. Here are two things for us to think about. Number one, these diseases that are related to atherosclerosis, a narrowing and hardening of the arteries that then lead to many, many different clinical expressions in the body. These diseases, these narrowing processes are not natural. I mean, I can take you to China. Mm-hmm. I can take you to a farmer out in the province. And when these people die, maybe at 80, 85 years of age, we can do an autopsy. And what I find there is totally shocking to Americans, because you will find maybe a 20% narrowing of the major arteries in their body.
5: Mm-hmm.
4: Now, 20% narrowing in America is usually found not in 80-year-olds, but in 18-year-olds.
5: Oh, oh my.
4: You know, this is a disease that emerges in America in the teen years.
5: Mm-hmm, mm-hmm.
4: So we want to make sure that we recognize that atherosclerosis is not, number one, a normal process. It's only normal for societies that live like we do. And the second point I want to make here is that when it comes to atherosclerosis, this disease process not only affects the coronary arteries that bring blood to the heart and leads to heart disease, but it's also affecting all the major vessels in the body. So therefore, when you have a stroke is really something like a heart attack affecting the brain. We call it sometimes a brain attack. It's
5: mm-hmm.
4: a stroke,
5: mm-hmm.
4: right?
5: Mm-hmm.
4: So it's affecting the vessels to the brain and inside the brain. Then when it comes to certain diminishment in hearing or in vision, these are now affecting the small vessels that are bringing oxygenated blood and nutrients to the ear and to the eye. They're to a large extent related to atherosclerosis.
5: My, my.
4: So then we can go down the body. We can also talk about senility
5: mm-hmm.
4: and Alzheimer's. Mm-hmm. You know, these are diseases that in part at least are related again to a narrowing of the arteries, not bringing the proper nutrients to the memory banks. And so therefore there's some degenerative processes taking place. Alzheimer's, probably one third of Alzheimer's, it is estimated, is related to a buildup of atherosclerotic plaques in the brain arteries.
5: My.
4: And so then you have to think about kidney disease, mm-hmm. the kidney vessels. You have to think about the vessels that are bringing nutrients to the spine. There is a relationship there.
5: Yes.
4: When you think about impotence, mm-hmm. you know, this is a vascular problem. You know, this is not a Viagra deficiency. No. This is a vascular problem affecting certain vessels,
5: yes.
4: and they then impede the continuous, free, optimal flow of blood.
5: Mm-hmm.
4: And you can go down to the feet, and now you have to worry about claudication in the legs.
5: Yes.
4: You have to worry about gangrene, especially in diabetics. So this is all related to a narrowing of the arteries, not providing optimal blood flow and the delivery of nutrients to any part of the body.
5: You identified the culprit for this kind of buildup. You say that atherosclerosis is made up of cholesterol, fat, and calcium. Now, let's talk fat for a minute here. Cholesterol, we know about, our liver makes cholesterol, and that's a normal process. Fats, and you identified the problem as saturated fats. Tell us a little bit about saturated fats, and then move over to trans fats, because there's some new information that you want to share today about trans fats. Tell us about that.
4: Yeah, you know, and when it comes to atherosclerosis, that's really related to a plaque buildup,
5: right.
4: sort of like a pimple on the inside of the major arteries.
5: Yes.
4: And these pimples, these plaques that narrow the artery and harden, are usually made up of cholesterol and fats and calcium.
5: Mm-hmm.
4: And when you think about cholesterol, we all know that cholesterol is only found in animal products. It's found in meat, you know, such as fish and in fowl, that's chicken, turkey. It's found in eggs prominently, and it's found in dairy products.
5: All right. So, Dr. Deal, the saturated fats, fats that we're ingesting into our bodies, where do they come from? Why are they so bad for us?
4: Well, first of all, you know, the cholesterol that comes into our body that is surging through our vessels, the blood cholesterol, that comes from actually two major sources. The first source is we eat it, right? And we talked about we eat it in the terms of animal products. Number two, it comes in the form of liver-produced cholesterol. And the question often is, well, you know, if most of the cholesterol that comes into our bloodstream comes from the liver, is there anything I can do about this? Maybe I got the wrong genetics for my liver.
5: Yes.
4: Right?
5: Yes.
4: And so therefore, there's nothing I can do but take the medication, fortunately, to lower the blood cholesterol that's being produced by the liver. Nothing is more erroneous than that idea. You know, I want to make some point here, and I think you sort of set me up for that. And that is that the production of cholesterol by the liver is largely under control of what we eat. You see, it is the saturated fat that you find in animal products very prominently, right? You also find it in some of these oriental oils, right? Palm oil or the coconut oil. But it's mostly coming from animal products. So animal products are not only the exclusive source of cholesterol in a diet, but the animal products also are usually high in saturated fat. It's the most prominent source there.
5: Right.
4: And what happens now is the saturated fat stimulates the liver to go into overdrive in producing cholesterol.
5: Stimulates our livers, the people that eat the food, our livers into overdrive.
4: Correct.
5: Okay.
4: Correct.
5: Okay.
4: So we have actually some control over the amount of cholesterol that is produced by the liver. But there's another aspect to it, and that is it's not only the saturated fat. You know, this is fat that is sort of hard at room temperature.
5: Right, right.
4: Right? But it's also the trans fats. Now, for many, many years, I thought that trans fats are, you know, the hydrogenated fats. These are the oils that are liquid at room temperature, and we can harden them. We can make them spreadable so they don't go rancid, and they can stay in products like, you know, pies for the next 97 years.
5: Yes,
4: yes. You know, these trans fats, I always thought, were exclusively coming from these kind of hydrogenated fats that are found commonly in crackers and cakes and chips and pies. And I just learned that these trans fats are also found in animal products. So animal products are not only very high in saturated fat, but they also have a residual amount of trans fats. And these trans fats are very, very dangerous. They're even more dangerous than the saturated fat, because even these trans fats can have a devastating effect in producing excessive amounts of cholesterol made by the liver in humans.
5: Now, wait a minute. So when we eat an animal product, we're getting not only saturated fats, we're also getting trans fats, and our body responds to these fats. Our liver responds by making excess amounts of cholesterol. Is that what you're saying?
4: Right.
5: Wow.
4: So if you really want to reduce the cholesterol in your bloodstream, and you want to get it down to the 150 points, you know, it's about like 4.0 internationally speaking. If you really want to get the cholesterol down to these ideal and optimal levels to prevent and to arrest and actually reverse heart disease, you need to be aware that you have to really cut back, you have to really cut out all animal products, really. Because they have not only the cholesterol, but also the saturated and the trans fats. And you have to be also much more careful in leaving out cakes and crackers and chips and pies. And also be careful where you eat your restaurant food.
5: So the bottom line here is that the high cholesterol that we are suffering from is not necessarily from the food we eat, but our body's response to the food we eat.
4: You're right. It's a combination. That's right. It's the food we eat and the effect that it has on the liver in addition.
5: Well, this is a cutting-edge program. This is brand-new material, and I have not heard this before. And Dr. Deal, I know that you have checked your sources over and over again, and you're going to be hearing more about this. I can guarantee you, listener, you're going to be hearing more about this as time goes by. But you heard it first right here on Healthy by Choice. We're going to take a short break, and when we come back, more with Dr. Deal about the treating chronic diseases. We're continuing a conversation we began last time, and we have have some good news for you. If you have high cholesterol, if you have atherosclerosis, if you are obese, if you're suffering from heart disease, we have some amazing news for you, which we will cover on our return. So stay right where you are.

0: 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Welcome back to the program. I'm your host, Charles Mills. We're here with Dr. Hans Dietl, founder of the Complete Health Improvement Program. And I want you to go to that website, listener, chiphealth.com. Check it out. There's lots of good information there. Also, you can discover if a CHIP program happens to be coming to your area. But even if it's not, I want you to get on an airplane or a bicycle or a motorcycle or walk to wherever you need to go to be part of this CHIP program, because you will be able to join the 65,000 graduates who have discovered what we talk about on this program, that you can be healthy by choice. All it takes is some determination on your part, maybe a little help from the Almighty, and some just choices that you can make that will improve your health incredibly. One of those areas that Dr. Dietl talks about in the Complete Health Improvement Program, of course, is food. And therein we find hope for today. Dr. Dietl, we've covered atherosclerosis. We've talked about the problems and the chronic diseases we're having today. Is there hope? And you say, yes, there is. You have to go someplace to find it, though. And that would be at your grocery store. Am I on the right track?
1: Yeah, that's right. I mean, as simple as it sounds, it's almost lacking credibility. You say, yeah. All you have to go is go to the grocery store. That's right. But you have to buy the right foods there. You know, after all, you probably have about, about 40,000 food items there that are being offered, and probably 39,000 plus are not needed.
0: That's
1: right?
0: True.
1: Good
0: that's
1: health.
0: True. Because they're really not food. If you stop and think about it, they are not food. They're chemical concoctions. Okay.
1: That is really, really true. You know, we need to help people understand that we need to move more and more towards eating foods that don't have nutrition labels. You got that one?
0: Yes. I'm thinking about the foods that we eat, and most of the foods that I eat don't have, and I know about your dietary choices, and I know there's no label on these things. Why is that important for us?
1: Because it is really difficult to improve on the master designer's products.
0: Yeah.
1: You know, we recommend that we should eat more like we used to eat, and that is to move more towards foods like fruits and vegetables and whole grains and legumes, you know, the beans and the lentils and so on, and maybe some nuts and some seeds to spruce it up a little bit. And then you get into a good exercise program, stay away from harmful substances, be a happy person, have a purpose-driven life, and you are on to something that's very, very powerful to give you better health and longer life. And that's what I think people want.
0: Yes.
1: They fall into the trap. They fall into this idea that the magic is in modern medicine. Yeah. If I just find the right doctor and the best hospital, the newest drug and do the best surgery, I'm going to be okay. And that's overselling what we can deliver when it comes to the chronic diseases, because 75% of our medical costs are spent on chronic diseases, and we have virtually very little to offer in terms of a cure. The cure has to be found in how we structure our lifestyles, how we eat, how we drink, whether we smoke, exercise, and so on. These are the kind of things that we have to get to the American public, to Western society, and now to the whole world, because this kind of a lifestyle, everybody's aspiring to.
0: Yes.
1: It's very alluring, and it goes viral, right?
0: Yes.
1: It goes viral through our television programs, through our films that are being distributed all over the world. And so, and everybody loves the taste sensations that these foods have, and they become addictive. And we need to really get back to the original foods. And again, I want to say this, fresh fruits, fresh vegetables, whole grains, that's right, and legumes, and maybe a few nuts and seeds.
0: Now, Dr. Dietl, I happen to know that if you were to walk out of your house and walk down the street for a couple blocks and look to your right, you'll be looking up at the beautiful edifice of Loma Linda University Medical Center. What are they doing? Are they doing something? They represent the cutting edge of modern medicine today. Is this message that you're saying getting through to places like Loma Linda? What are they doing to bring this change about in their patients and in patients around the world?
1: Well, I tell you, we have a long ways to go, but the seeds have been sown here at Loma Linda University and the medical school to try to develop a new subspecialty in medicine, and that would be called lifestyle medicine, which would take the best of traditional medicine and then build into it a very prominent feature that has been missing in medicine so far, and that has to do with education in the area of nutrition, in the area of exercise physiology, in the area of communication. How do you get that message across, perhaps in a group setting? These are the kind of things that are now coming to us in the concepts of lifestyle medicine. And I'm just really, really excited that the university here is stepping up to the plate, recognizing that's what we have to do in combating more successfully these chronic diseases such as heart disease and diabetes and strokes and certain cancers and obesity. This is what we need to do. And I'm just really excited that we are making a real effort to move in that direction more and more.
0: Now, I'm part of Adventist Health Study Number 2, as I'm sure you are. Are there other studies that have taken place? Are there other physicians? Are there other systems who have taken what you're saying on this program and applied it directly to people who need it most? And those are the people who have these chronic diseases. Are we seeing this actually in place, happening, and changing lives around the world?
1: Yeah, again, the good news is that things are happening very, very rapidly. And it all began in 1949 when the Framingham study was born. Mm-hmm. This is a small town near Boston. They enrolled some 5,000-6,000 people in the study, and they've been following them for the last 60 years. Obviously, they are now in their second and third generation, and they have begun to understand and learned that most of our chronic diseases, especially those that are circulation-related, are related to certain risk factors. And they found that the most prominent drivers of this disease is cholesterol, especially if it's above 180. Mm-hmm. Okay, we should really be ideally below 160, people say. Yeah. So they have found that these are the drivers, the high cholesterol, and then the smoking and the high blood pressure. Then they've identified diabetes and obesity. They've also identified, in descending order, exercise and stress. These are the key factors, and sometimes they also talk about family background, right?
0: Yes.
1: But, family background has to also do with, it's not just something genetic. Family background also has to do with we're eating as families.
0: Family habits.
1: Style.
0: Yeah, family style.
1: So it all goes back to, and let me repeat this again, the big drivers are the cholesterol in the bloodstream, the smoking, the hypertension, the high blood pressure, and of course then the diabetes and the obesity and a lack of exercise and stress. These are the key drivers, but the three big ones are cholesterol, smoking, and high blood pressure. And when you really look at these risk factors, at these drivers, almost all of them, except for the exercise and the stress, are related to what we put between our lips.
0: Yes.
1: Right?
0: Yes.
1: It has to do with cigarettes between our lips. Yep. And then the rest is all diet. Mm-hmm. And that has really undergone a major shift in the last 50, 60, 70 years.
0: A lot of people will say to me, Dr. Deal, they'll say, Charles, why do you talk so much about nutrition on this program? Why are you endlessly talking about food and food choices? When it comes to chronic diseases, that's it, folks. That's the answer. I'm talking about the answer. My guests are talking about the answer. Dr. Hans Deal is talking about the answer. It is staring us right there in the face. We have to do this because that's where the answer lies. Am I on the right track, Dr. Deal?
1: Yeah. If you go to Dr. McDougall, that's DrMcDougall. When you go to Dr. McDougall's website, you see on top in red, it's the food.
0: It's the food. Yes, he says that to me every time
1: food.
0: I talk to him. He says, It's the food, Charles.
1: That's right. And when you talk to people like Dr. Dean Ornish, a very prominent physician that You know, I would love to see this man get the Nobel Prize someday for his legendary work that he has done the last 20 years, working with governments and so on, and also getting President Clinton, you know, on the right program together with Dr. Esselstyn and the Campbells. Dr. Dean Ornish has convincingly demonstrated in several published studies in our best medical journals that a simple plant-based whole food diet coupled with exercise and stress management could reverse not only the atherosclerotic plaques in coronary patients, but also in prostate cancer. So, you know, that's, you asked me about some researchers.
0: Yes.
1: Well, here's Dr. Ornish. Then you have Dr. Caldwell Esselstyn at the Cleveland Clinic. You know, he has shown, I mean, he took patients that were the walking dead. You know, they had a limited life expectancy. They're telling them, well, you might have 6 months or so. He took these kind of patients and gave them nothing else but a simple diet consisting of whole foods such as fruits, vegetables, whole grains, and legumes. That's all he did.
0: Yeah.
1: That was it. And he put them through this program, a five-hour education program, and he really let them know what they had to do. And since these people were very, very desperate, they already had bypasses and stents and everything else, and they wanted to live. And he took these patients, and here's what happened. You know, though these were the walking dead with a very limited life expectancy, 74% of these patients, coronary patients, are still alive today after 22 years.
0: 22 years, my.
1: That's big news. That's big news. That means they reversed their atherosclerotic plaques, and they've shown this in sophisticated studies that these arteries begin to open up again.
0: They've got photographs of arteries opening
1: That's right.
0: up. Oh, my.
1: That's exactly right. And then, you know, you can also go to the websites of Dr. Neil Barnard from the Physicians Committee for Responsive Medicine. He, too, he has had many, many, many articles published in highly esteemed medical journals showing over and over again that a simple diet that leaves out animal products was very effective in reversing diabetes. So it's not just coronary artery disease. We're now talking about diabetes, type 2 diabetes. People that come to us at 50 years of age, 40 years of age, and say, there's no hope for me anymore. I'm just going down the tubes. I have all these vascular complications setting in now. The kidney disease is developing, blindness. I need to have amputation for my legs. And so, and here, the answer is staring us right into the face. We can begin to reverse these diseases oftentimes in 3, 4, 5, 6 weeks. McDougall has done it. Neil Barnard has done it. We're doing it in our CHIP program.
0: Yes.
1: The Pritikin Longevity Center has done it. I mean, there are study after study, and yet the people are not aware of this. My medical friends and colleagues are not aware of it. We're just so zeroed in on these medications and high-tech approaches that the simple approach of turning off the disease by eating a different diet has escaped us.
0: Well, Dr. Deal, now our listeners are aware of it. If they have listened to this program, they now know what they need to do. And listener, in the words of Dr. John McDougall, it's the food, listener. It's the food. I can't say it any simpler. We cannot put it in any other type of package. It's the food. And when we make these food choices, when we move to that whole food plant exclusive diet, when we give up these things that are causing the chronic diseases, guess what? All of the things we've talked about, the obesity, the heart disease, the diabetes, the hypertension, the impotence, the bad eyesight, the chronic circulation problems in the feet and in the ears, these things begin to clear, and little by little, healing comes and restoration comes. How far you go in that restoration is up to a lot of things, including genetics, but how far you're able to move back away from those diseases, you gotta start, you gotta try, and that's what we're begging you to do. Please start making those choices. And to help you do that, of course, is the CHIP program. ChipHealth.com is the website. Dr. Deal, thank you so much for being with us today. You brought us a lot of hope. Thank you. And until next time, listener, this is Charles Mills, along with Dr. Hans Deal, inviting you to be healthy by choice. Goodbye, everyone. 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
5: Now a look at your morning weather on Bakersfield Christian Talk Radio. Showers today with a high near 90 and lows around 73. Partly sunny tomorrow with a high of 99 and lows around 72. For your Sunday, mostly sunny with a high near 97 and lows around 69. And for Monday, sunny with a high near 96 and lows around 67. That's your morning weather on Bakersfield Christian Talk Radio.
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7: 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The U.S. military is facing a critical shortage of Patriot missile interceptors in Europe, largely because of the war with Iran. Many U.S. and NATO stocks have been moved to the Middle East. ICE has been awarded a contract to purchase gloves that can deliver electric shocks. Officers could use them to control resisting detainees and protesters and avoid more serious force. President Trump has signed an executive order renaming Lake Ontario to Lake America for U.S. government purposes. Canada says it will continue calling it Lake Ontario. The move comes as trade tensions escalate. And signatures are adding up on a petition to change the name of the Nashville International Airport to honor the late Dolly Parton. It could receive bipartisan support, pointing to her contributions to Tennessee, Music City, and her Imagination Library. 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
9: Hi, this is Adrian Westney Jr. I'm glad you've joined us here on another edition of The More Abundant Life. 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Today we're going to get into the title of God Speaking to You. Is God speaking to you? Does God speak to you or to me? Will God speak to you or to me? Well, Pastor Phipps is going to explore all of those questions in the title and the message for today, God Speaking to You. 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
10: God called Moses up into the Mount of Sinai. When he reached his appointed place, God shut Moses in. Beneath a dark and foreboding cloud, emboldened by his faith, Moses walked into the eye of a majestic storm full of light and glory. He walked into a place where no human eye could follow. From time to time, as Moses talked with God, bright, hot flashes of lightning would break through the dark clouds. As Moses talked with God, loud peals of thunder would echo throughout the valley below. At first, the people waited patiently for some word of Moses.

comfortable with the visible liturgical customs of the Egyptian faith. The grand pageantry, the great ceremonies filled with pomp and color. God's people did not realize the subtle yet very real impact their years in Egypt had had upon their spiritual experience. They had come to trust in the trappings of religion while rejecting the true sanctuary, the true substance of their faith. Yes. And like the Egyptians, they too wanted to bottle up their faith in temples of mortar and stone. And so it was that the children of Israel began to lose their confidence in this God who could not be seen with the sinful naked eye. The leaders of the mixed multitude that Moses had left behind began saying to Aaron, "We are sure that many days ago Moses died up there in that mountain. Aaron, make us other gods to go before us. As for this man Moses, who brought us up out of the land of Egypt, we know not what has become of him." At first, Aaron tried to show the people the error of their ways, but his words, though eloquent, lacked firmness and conviction. You see, people can tell when you're serious just by your tone of voice. Sometimes, brothers and sisters, only a stern word can stay a rebellion. Sometimes you have to stand and say, "Stop this nonsense in the name of Jesus. Stop it." Sometimes when faced with spiritual compromise, you've got to make your position very clear. When Jackie Robinson had risen from the Negro Leagues to become the first black major leaguer, he found that he had to have the courage to stand up to the jeers and threats of the nation's hate mongers. But Jackie Robinson had a great ally and a white teammate of his by the name of Pee Wee Reese, who more than anything believed you do what is right, regardless of the consequences. And in a historic moment, Pee Wee Reese strolled out before a heckling crowd in his hometown of Cincinnati. He threw his arm around Jackie Robinson and said to the crowd and to the world, "I am standing with him. This man is my teammate, and I'm standing with him." Brothers and sisters, sometimes only a stern word can stay a rebellion. Some of you may know, but I graduated from Oakwood College in Huntsville, Alabama, and it is reported to me that years ago, one of the presidents, I don't want to call his name unless I get the wrong one. They tell me that the kids were having a good time one Saturday night and in a program, and it got a little rowdy. And all of a sudden, this imposing presence of this holy man walked straight down the middle aisle, and as he walked, a silence followed him all the way to the rostrum, and he went up to the microphone, and all he said was, "Young men and young ladies, this is not Hollywood, this is Oakwood. Good night." Sometimes it takes a stern word to stay a rebellion. Well, at the moment when God needed a man who couldn't be bought or sold, Aaron conceded the faith. In the face of mortal danger, Aaron capitulated. He surrendered the moral high ground to hooligans and thugs. He surrendered the first principle of Israel's faith. Fearing for his own safety, Aaron began orchestrating the building of Israel's first celebrated idol, a golden calf. Not only did Aaron build a golden calf, but he also, according to the scriptures, built an altar to go before the calf. Now, nobody asked him to build an altar. They just asked for a calf. He threw in the altar. And the people rose up early, offered burnt offerings,

0: In the name of the Lord of hosts, the Bible says that God's people sat down to eat, to drink, rose up to play, and under the pretense of honoring God, they gave themselves over to gluttony and lewdness. All night long, the children of Israel frolicked, danced themselves silly into an orgy, caroused with each other until the breaking of dawn, and not one word of protest is recorded from Aaron's lips. Aaron said to himself, well, this is what the people want. What can I do? Servant of the Lord says, Patriarchs and Prophets, page 323, of all the sins that God will punish, none are more grievous in his sight than those that encourage others to do evil. God would have his servants prove their loyalty by faithfully rebuking transgression. Now, let me make this clear. You don't rebuke what you don't like. You rebuke sin. You see, some of us think we've been called to rebuke what we don't like. But God called us to rebuke sin. As Moses spoke to the people, terror swept over the entire encampment. You see, in disgust, the Lord said to Moses, get thee down off this mountain. The people have corrupted themselves. They made a molten calf. Let me alone, Moses. I'm going to consume them. God loves us too much, brothers and sisters, to let us sin without consequences. I said he loves you too much to let you sin without consequences. For those whom he loves, he chastens. Moses spoke to the people. Terror swept all over. And you can read it in Exodus 32, verse 5. I'm going to read from the scripture. It says, when Moses saw that the people were naked, for Aaron had made them naked. Have mercy, Jesus. Aaron had made them naked, says the Bible. Naked unto their shame among their enemies. Moses stood in the gate of the camp and said, who is on the Lord's side? Let him come unto me. And all the sons of Levi gathered themselves. And verse 7, it's 27, he said unto them, thus saith the Lord God of Israel, put every man his sword by his side, go in and out from gate to gate throughout the camp, and slay every man, whether he's your brother or not. He loves us too much to let us sin without consequences. The Lord said unto Moses, verse 1 of chapter 34. Hew two tables of stone, Moses, like the first time. And I will write upon these tables the words that were in the first tables, which thou breakest. Be ready in the morning. Oh, I like that. God said, Moses, be ready in the morning. I'm calling you up into my holy mountain. Be ready in the morning. And on that morning, all Israel turned their eyes towards the mountain one more time. They marveled that God would unleash such power upon a mountain. You see, that day before their very eyes, God did it like he had done it before, but he put a little something on it this time. He took that mountain, draped it in sound and fury, dressed it in drama and darkness, and like a divine producer, using the elements of sound and light and power and fury, the divine maestro gave to Israel a glimpse of his artistry. Amen. Starting from the top of the mountain, God covered that mountain with a dense, thick darkness, and then like a curtain slowly falling, the cloud descended down the side of that mountain. The whole mountain was wrapped in a curtain of impenetrable darkness. Moses prepared his heart. The mountain shook and quaked. All the people fell on their faces, and then suddenly there was silence. The thunder ceased. The lightning stopped flashing. The trumpet stopped sounding. All nature was at rest, as if a mammy had hushed her baby. And then out of the darkness and mystery, out of the shadows of the dim unknown, Jehovah, the royal monarch of the universe, spoke, and he said, "Thou shalt have no other God." No other gods before me. From the time we were children, we have memorized those words. Thou shalt have no other gods. We've tucked it away in our memory. And most of us do not understand the real meaning of those words. Thou shalt have no other gods before me. Now, most of us believe that we understand what God meant when he spoke those words. You see, we believe we can tell an idol god when we see one. Etched in some remote corner of our minds, in some back room of our imagination, is a vivid picture of some grotesque image of an idol statue or effigy. We know what an idol from some heathen land looks like. What we don't realize is that idols and little gods with little g can take many forms. You see, some worship the god of leisure, some the god of work. Some people worship their work. If they lose their job, they think they'll die. Some people worship their church building, and not the God who gave them the building. Some people worship worship. Some worship the God of sex. It is amazing. You cannot turn on to a radio, music, going all day, and every song is nothing but sex. Some worship the God of money, the God of ambition, the God of tradition, the God of cable TV, God of culture. But these are little gods, and they're nothing new throughout recorded history. Man has always gone a whoring after little gods. It was that way in the days of Noah, and it is that way today. But today, for the next few moments, I want to teach a little bit. And I want to talk to you about the mother of all little gods. The mother of all false idols. It is a god with a four-letter name. We spell this god's name S-E-L-F. It is the mother of all little gods. You see, we too have been so convinced that we can spot a false god when we see one, that we miss the biggest little god of all. The biggest little god ever erected on the stage of human history is the god of self. I want it my way, and I'm not going to be happy till I get it my way. This little god is not made of melted gold. It is not made of pearls and stones. This is a little god that expresses itself in sexual drives. I want it when I want it. It is expressed in appetite. I know it's not good for me, but I'm going to eat it anyhow. It is expressed in complex urges and bodily cravings. This little god expresses itself in pride of opinion. I don't care what you think, I'm right. It expresses itself in conceit. But no matter which way you describe the god of self, I can still hear Jehovah thundering down through the corridors of time. You shall have no other god but me. Did not the scripture say it is he who hath made us? And not we ourselves? You didn't make yourself. Who made you God over you? But you. You know, it is amazing to me How when you look at these science fiction movies like Men in Black and Independence Day, these movies that try to depict men's concepts of what inhabitants of other worlds might look like, have you ever noticed how ugly, how ghastly these creatures of men's imaginings look like? Well, that's what you would have looked like if Hollywood and Spielberg had created you. That's why I'm glad the Bible says that, amen, are you with me today? It is he who have made it, and not we ourselves. Lord have mercy, what would we look like if we made ourselves? The Bible says you and I were fearfully and wonderfully made, made by the greatest artist in the universe. He said, I am your God who had brought you out of the land of bondage. I will not tolerate the insult of divided affections. I made you. I am not a force. I am not an energy field. I am a personality. I have a mind. I have a name. I am the Lord your God, the royal monarch of the universe. I am not a construct of men's fears. I was not created by your anxieties or your apprehensions. I am the God who was, who is, and who is to come. And the first principle of my kingdom is that thou shalt have no other gods. I am not the product of men's wisdom. I am not the offspring of your intellect. I am God all by myself, and you will not be allowed to have any. I am not a mist. I am not a myth. I am not a fantasy. I am not a fairy tale. I am God, and you shall have no other gods. Before I close today, It was Augustine who said that sin is believing the lie that you are self-created, self-dependent, and self-sustained. Idol worship didn't begin when Eve fell to temptation in the Garden of Eden. Servant of the Lord tells us that Lucifer disputed, listen, the justice of the first principle of God's kingdom, and he did it while he was still in heaven. You see, he thought that the mere existence of this principle, thou shalt have no for me, was totally unnecessary. And so he said in his heart, I will ascend to heaven. I will exalt my throne. I will be like the Most High. And when God saw that Lucifer did that, the servant of the Lord tells us that God gathered all of the angels and heavenly hosts to a meeting around his throne. And he said in all of their presence, pointing at Jesus, he is my son. Whatever I am, he is. Wherever he is, I'm there. Whatever he says, I've said it. Whatever he does, I've done it. And Satan left that meeting determined not to surrender self. Satan placed one more charge before God. A charge against the divine character and the government of God. Listen to what Satan said to the angels. He wants self-denial from us, but he won't practice it himself. That's what he charged God with. He wants self-sacrifice from us. When is he going to demonstrate self-sacrifice? And so it was one night, the star shone bright with mystery. When the air was cold and chill, Jesus Christ left all heaven to introduce to fallen humanity the first principle of his kingdom, self-renouncing love. He came to earth born of a virgin in a rundown stable, lived and died between two thieves on a cross, so that we could see shining in the face of Jesus the glory of self-renouncing love. And in the light from Calvary, it will be seen that the law of self-renouncing love is the law of life for earth and heaven.
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3: There are more radios than people in the United States. 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

0: Hello, this is Joe Cruz and the Amazing Facts broadcast, facts which affect you. Suppose you knew the world would come to an end before tomorrow morning, friends. Listen, I'm sure that if we thought the Lord were coming tonight, there'd be a lot of earnest prayers between now and midnight. Don't you think so? Just look at your watch a moment. If you realized, if you knew, if it were revealed to you that Jesus was going to come before midnight tonight, I think there'd be a lot of praying. We're living in a solemn hour. The Bible says that the end of all things is at hand. Be therefore sober and watch unto prayer is what the Bible says. Yes, if we knew that Jesus were coming tonight, friends, we'd push some things aside. We'd lay aside some of those ordinary things of life and spend a lot more time praying and pleading with God that we might be ready to meet Him. We'd be thinking of how we could talk to our loved ones, perhaps, who are outside of Christ. Giving them a call on the telephone to plead with them to find Jesus while there was still a little time left, even though it might be only a few hours. And yet we realize that we are on that very doorstep of eternity, and when these great prophecies of the Bible are being fulfilled before our eyes. I'll tell you, friends, it's a solemn hour, and we should be doing much praying together. Now somebody says, I don't know how to pray. It just seems that my prayers aren't heard. I pray, and it seems to me that my prayers bounce right off the ceiling, and I don't know what to do. I feel like God doesn't hear my prayers. Well, that's a problem that many people face today, and I'd like to discuss with you the question of prayer and how to pray so that your prayers are sure to be answered. How you might understand prayer and the wonderful fact that we can have communion with our Heavenly Father. Really, this is a tremendous thing for us to think about today. Just to imagine, friends, that God the Father, who created all these things through Jesus, will let us talk to Him. And He, in turn, is interested in us. It's a temptation to think that He has so much on His mind and shoulders that He could never be interested in us. But through the miracle of prayer, we can go right through the light years to the very throne of God and talk to Him in an instant of time. It's really amazing when you think about it. It's a real miracle. Talk about electronic communication. This is infinitely faster than the latest scientific devices. This is distance dialing in the truest sense of the word. Now, there are various types of prayer. First of all, I'd like for us to think about public prayer. And it has its place in worship. It's very important, but perhaps not as important as certain other types that we'll be talking about. Now, public prayer should be always heartfelt, sincere, and short, right to the point. There's a real danger that public prayer sort of degenerates into a form and sort of turns into a sermon. I remember watching one of the great political conventions on television one day, and they asked for an individual to come out and give the prayer. Well, he came out very pompously and stood behind the desk. He laid out his notes. He had several pages of them. And then, looking at the audience, he read his prayer from his notes. He'd look up, look at the audience, and there were people walking around, smoking, talking to each other all the time, and there he was reading his prayer. He'd change the pages, and it was just a lot of high-sounding words, friends. I don't think the God of heaven appreciates that kind of prayer. Prayer should be warm and personal, just as though we were talking things over with a friend. And truly, we are our heavenly friend, our Father in heaven. Now, some people have a hard time learning to pray. When I visit in your home, you don't have any trouble talking with me. Why? Because we're friends. In the hour of need, you would go to somebody who meant more to you than anybody else in the world and pour out your heart to that friend. Well, we ought to be able to do the same thing with God. And the same thing is true with public prayer. I think we ought to be more personal in those public prayers. Sometimes we just say a lot of high-sounding words to the Father, but we ought to be personal. We ought to be lifting people up before the throne. We ought to talk to God as we would to a friend. And then there's the very family prayer or family worship. And this is really a wonderful thing. We sometimes refer to the family altar. Have you ever wondered where that expression came from? It goes right back, of course, to the Old Testament times. In the patriarchal system, the father, of course, was the priest of the family, and he offered the sacrifice evening and morning. And when he offered the sacrifice at the altar, the family would gather around and have a season of prayer together and offer up that sacrifice to God. So the term family altar has come down to us today. You wonder sometimes how those old patriarchal families could hold together and stay together as they did. Well, friends, I believe it was because they gathered the family and worshiped together. It's the same today. We ought to gather the family, read the Bible, sing together, pray together. I just wonder how many of those families, friends, that have broken up would have been with us today together still had they done this little thing of praying at that family altar and calling upon God to take care of them during the day, dedicating those lives of the children and parents to God. We need that spiritual strength in our families. And then, of course, there's private prayer. I think this is probably the most important of all. When we can go to some quiet place and shut the door and be there with God to commune with Him alone. We need this kind of spiritual strength if we ever expect to stand through that terrible time of trouble just before us. We're going to have to be fortified through communion with our Heavenly Father. And we can only do that as we talk to Him in that wonderful, personal, private way in the closet of prayer. I think of Jesus, who had a special place to go to do this kind of praying. He often went out into the mountain or off by the seashore where He could be by Himself. And then He'd go into the Garden of Gethsemane, you remember. It was a quiet place where He could be alone with His Father. Now listen, if Jesus, the sinless Son of God, needed a time when He could slip away from the crowds and the multitude and find a quiet time to pray and commune with His Father, don't you think we need that too, friends? Jesus made it clear that prayer is not oratory. It's conversation. Notice what He said. He talked about those who tried to make prayer a kind of speech-making, standing out in the marketplace so they could be heard by everybody. And He said, that's not what I want you to do. Go into the closet. Shut your door just as though you're going in there to talk to an intimate friend. And that's the way He wants us to deal with Him. He wants to talk to us also after we've poured out our hearts to Him. Now, some feel this way. They say, well, prayer's my duty. I pray because I really know I ought to. But is it really a duty, friends? Is that the kind of word we should use in describing it? I tell you, it is a privilege to pray to God. Suppose an anniversary comes, and I bring a lovely plant home to my wife, and she says, well, Joe, why did you do this? And I say, oh, I thought it was my duty to do this. It's our anniversary. How do you think she'd feel about that gift? Listen, it's a privilege to pray to God. And yet you hear it all the time. Well, I suppose I ought to go to prayer meeting. It's my duty. It's not a duty to go to prayer meeting, friends. It is a privilege. Now, some people with a skeptical turn of mind get upset about prayer. They say, do you mean to say that you can pray to God and God will change the laws of the universe in order to bring something around and bring something to pass? You see, they say there are certain fixed laws that God will not upset in order to answer a prayer in some miraculous way. Now, I think that there's a way of illustrating this. Let's take the law of gravity, for example. Now, that's a fixed law, isn't it? But there are other laws in the universe that are higher than the law of gravity. Here we have a book, all right? I let go of the book, and what happens to it? It falls down. Now I'm going to let go of it again. What happens to it this time? Well, it went up in the air. Why? Isn't there a law of gravity that pulls objects to the earth? And why did the book go up? Because there was another law working, see? Because I was exerting a certain amount of force underneath it to make it go up. And so there was a higher law working on the book. An airplane couldn't fly if there were not other higher laws in the universe than gravity. An airplane weighs more than the air. When the air goes over the wing of the plane, the air and the vacuum lift that airplane into the air. And so there's a higher law making it actually counteract the strong force of gravity. And so neither is it unscientific to think that God can set higher laws into operation to answer our prayers for us. Now another person will say, well, I pray and it seems like I don't get any response. And yet I see other people pray and they seem to have all kinds of blessings. Well, we need to remember this, friends. If we expect God to do something for us, we need to be yielded, consecrated Christians. We need to consecrate our hearts to God and allow Him to come in and cleanse us from every stain of sin so that He can give us the blessing we seek. A person living a selfish life prays, asking for a lot of things, and yet he doesn't receive them. On the other hand, there's a humble individual praying. He comes to the throne of grace, boldly asking God for the things that he needs. The first person can't understand it. What's the trouble? He hasn't surrendered enough of himself. There isn't enough of self yielded up so that God can readily fill him and bless him. I think of it this way. A person comes to a fountain. From a little cup, he takes a drink of cool, refreshing water. Somebody else comes with a 10-gallon pail, thrusts it down into the fountain, and goes away with a whole bucket of refreshing water. Then somebody else comes along with a big drum. He dips down and can hardly carry it away. The first individual stands there declaring, "It's not fair. Why is it? I only got a cup full, and this person has a great load of water to carry away. It isn't fair." Well, what's the trouble, friends? He didn't bring enough container, did he? The fountain was there, the water was there. He could have had it had he only brought a larger container. So here's the lesson. We need to empty ourselves. The more we empty ourselves, the more we shall receive the blessings that God has promised in His Word. We need to yield these hearts and these lives to Christ every moment of every day. Well, friends, I'd like to send you a little book that could be worth a fortune to you because it teaches about the true science of salvation, and it does it in such a very simple way. The book is entitled Happiness Digest, and one of the chapters in that book really is dealing with the subject of prayer that we've been talking about on our broadcast today. And by the way, I suppose that there's nothing more important, really, to deal with than prayer, because the Christians... Real survival depends on prayer. You see, prayer is the breath of the soul. Just like you need to breathe oxygen into your body to keep it alive and thriving and growing, so you need prayer in order to keep your spiritual life going and growing and progressing. And so it's a very life of the soul, my friend, just like the breath is the life of the body.
1: 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Commentaries. 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Until next time, remember this amazing fact, Jesus loves you.
2: 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Join our hosts, Gary Gibbs and John Bradshaw, speakers for the Amazing Facts Ministry, as they now open the Bible and discuss themes that affect your life today. 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
3: Hi, friends, and welcome again to Bible Talk, where we talk about what the Bible says to us today. I'm John Bradshaw. With me is Gary Gibbs. Hi, Gary.
4: Hi, John. How are you doing today?
3: I'm excited about what we're about to study today, Gary. I'm glad to be here. I'm glad you're here, too, because we've got a good subject to really sink our teeth into.
4: We really do. This is one of those topics that you hear a lot about, but you really don't know where people are going with it. It's all about the Antichrist.
3: Today, it's a big deal subject. Movies about it, books about it, people talk about it. not too many people have a definitive answer when you come to this subject. There's a lot of indefinite subject matter out there. We're going to try to dig into this and lead somewhere and sort of cut through the mass of confusion that surrounds this subject.
4: John, I went on the internet just a few moments ago, and I was looking up what does the internet have to say about the Antichrist. It's really quite interesting what I found here.
3: You're going to find all sorts out there, I'm sure.
4: Listen to the first thing that comes up on the search engine.
3: Okay.
4: David Hasselhoff is the Antichrist, and I have proof.
3: Isn't that the actor, Hollywood guy?
4: Oh, yeah, Baywatch.
3: Okay. And
4: he's on Baywatch.
3: He's the Antichrist, huh?
4: Of course, you don't know much about Baywatch. Neither do I, but it says it right here, Baywatch. Guess what the number two Antichrist site is?
3: I hate to think.
4: This is actually better. Sam Walton is the Antichrist.
3: No way.
4: Founder of Walmart.
3: Is that right?
4: Yeah. And I could just go on and on and on. And there's all this speculative stuff about the Antichrist. And it reminds me of a time I was watching a TV preacher, and he was preaching on the Antichrist. And John, I was a new Christian, but it still sticks in my head. He read one Bible text, John, in a 40-minute sermon, one Bible text. And the rest of the time, he just told his own ideas. Is that all we have in the Bible on the Antichrist, just one Bible text?
3: Unfortunately, a lot of people seem to think so. I know there'll be a lot of people listening today who remember when it was fashionable to think that Henry Kissinger was the Antichrist.
4: Yes.
3: Ronald Reagan was tagged as the Antichrist.
4: Because he had six letters in each of his three names.
3: That's right.
4: 666.
3: And then somebody came to me one day after a seminar I had been holding. He was convinced that I was all wrong and that I needed to know that Procter and Gamble was the Antichrist, you see. And I said to him, now listen, it doesn't seem to be right. And he said, oh no, Procter & Gamble's corporate headquarters are in, are you ready?
4: Okay, where's it at?
3: Do you know where they're located?
4: No, I don't.
3: Procter & Gamble's head office, he said, is based in, he said this with a straight face too, is based in Cincinnati.
4: Oh boy.
3: And the Antichrist is the man of sin. And so because they're in Cincinnati, that's them.
4: Oh, my. I tell you, you know what? That really scares me. The Antichrist, John, according to that, doesn't have to be real deceptive because people sound pretty gullible.
3: That's right. When you're that gullible, the devil doesn't have to do too much to fool you.
4: No, but the Antichrist, can we really know, John, who it is?
3: Okay, let's imagine that we can't. The Bible has so much in it about the Antichrist. Revelation is replete with references to the beast. You would even supposed to suggest that God would warn us against the beast, don't follow the beast, don't receive the mark of the beast, don't worship the beast, but I'm not going to tell you who the beast is?
4: It'd be a cruel game of cosmic hide-and-seek, wouldn't it? He's teasing us then.
3: Yeah, it'd be God acting with, you know, no love and compassion, and it just doesn't make any sense at all. Antichrist. The word itself, you know, doesn't appear in the Bible too many times. Mm. John talked about it in the Little Johns. We tend to think of Antichrist, you know, you break it down into anti and Christ, mm-hmm. anti meaning against.
4: Mm-hmm.
3: But that little word anti can also mean in place of. And really, Antichrist in the last days is the devil seeking to take the place of and the position of and receive the worship of Jesus Christ.
4: Hmm. In fact, I just looked it up in my Bible here. The word Antichrist is found four times in four verses.
3: Yeah, it's not all through the Bible, is it?
4: Yeah, it's all in 1 John and 2 John, actually.
3: But, you know, in these days, in this day and age, we've taken that word Antichrist and we put it on the beast. And you know, that's fair enough, if you like. I have no problem with people mm-hmm. using that word. Now, I mentioned how Antichrist is going to seek to take the place of Christ. In the book of Revelation, you've got two major powers. You've got the beast, right? You read about the beast.
4: Yes.
3: Revelation 13, Revelation 14.
4: Yes.
3: But all the way through the book of Revelation, and people seem to forget, you read about the Lamb. The Lamb is Jesus Christ.
4: Mm-hmm.
3: And you've these two opposing powers, if you like, seeking the supremacy of the world and seeking to lead the world, one leading by love, one leading by force. Consider the similarities between the beast and the Lamb. Ready?
4: Okay.
3: Okay. They both rise up out of the water. Revelation chapter 13, I saw a beast rise up out of the sea. In the Gospels, you read that Jesus rose up out of the water. after he was baptized.
4: All right.
3: Okay.
4: Now, does the beast literally rise up out of the sea?
3: Well, listen, without going into a big detail, I'm just going to say no. This is not a literal beast.
4: We'll have to come back to that. I'd like to find out more about that.
3: Very good point. They both exercised power for 3.5 years. You read the beast doing that in Revelation. That was the length of Jesus' earthly ministry.
4: Right.
3: Both Jesus and the beast receive a deadly wound.
4: Okay.
3: Christ, when he died on the cross, the beast, you read about it, Revelation 13. Number 4 point, they both come back to life. You see, the beast is imitating the lamb.
4: Yes.
3: Jesus came back to life Easter Sunday morning. They both receive worship and honor. Both seek to lead the world. A lot of similarities because the beast is imitating the lamb and trying to take its place.
4: So the Antichrist is actually trying to deflect worship and obedience from the true Christ to himself.
3: Absolutely. If you read through Revelation, you discover pretty quickly that all the world is compelled. See, Christ compels no one to love him. But this beast compels people to worship him. He wants worship, and there's only one person who is entitled to worship. That's God. That's Jesus Christ. But here the beast seeks that worship that belongs only to Jesus.
4: You know, that reminds me, John, of somebody else who wants the worship of the world other than Jesus. I think about Lucifer, Satan, when he took Jesus up to a pinnacle on the mountain, showed him all the kingdoms of the world, and he told Jesus, you bow down and worship me, I'll give you all these kingdoms.
3: That's right. Was he successful in that endeavor?
4: No, Jesus rebuked him.
3: That's right, but he's going to try it again. He's going to try it again in the last days of this earth's history. The devil is going to try to receive the worship of the world, this time through the beast. He inspires, he sets this thing up, he motivates it, ultimately he rules it really. And so in seeking worship, he seeks to get it this time through this beast you read about in Revelation.
4: Let me ask you a question then. You're saying that the devil seeks to get worship through the beast. But isn't the devil the Antichrist? I mean, are they two separate beings, or is the devil the Antichrist? Because I've heard many sermons where the pastor says that the devil is the Antichrist.
3: Oh, no, the devil is not the Antichrist. He's certainly against Christ, and he'd certainly like to take his place. I think he probably tried that in heaven, and that's why he got the boot. But the devil and the Antichrist are two different things. In fact, you read that the devil gives to the beast his power and his seat and great authority.
4: Where do you read that at, John?
3: You read that in the book of Revelation, chapter 13, in the early verses right there. Let me read it to you as a matter of fact.
4: Okay.
3: It says in Revelation chapter 13, I've got to find that verse very quickly. Verse 2, I'm looking all around it and it's right there. The beast which I saw was like unto a leopard, his feet as the feet of a bear, his mouth as the mouth of a lion, and the dragon gave him, that's the beast, his power and seat and great authority. And we know because Revelation 12, verse 9 says, the dragon is Satan. So Satan gives his power to the beast, two completely different entities.
4: All right, then the devil is not the Antichrist.
3: No.
4: It's two separate entities. Then is the Antichrist a supernatural being? Maybe it's one of the devil's angels or some other supernatural force. Is it that?
3: Let's look at the way the Bible defines the beast. Okay, you want to do that?
4: Let's do that.
3: Yeah, because you asked about this beast, you know, is it a real beast?
4: Mm-hmm.
3: I remember being in Washington State, right there on the coast, you know, beautiful spot. And I met a man who had an ocean view from his house.
4: Mm.
3: He had read this, and he said every day he'd get out of bed and go to his picture window and look out that window, waiting to see if this was the day that a beast came rising up out of the sea.
4: He was serious about that.
3: Oh, looking for a seven-headed beast with all these horns.
4: Well, he might not come up out of the Pacific. It might be the Atlantic.
3: Yeah, you'd be stuck then, wouldn't you?
4: That's right.
3: Let's find out how the Bible characterizes this beast. Now, I'm going to go to Daniel 7. Understand that when you want to understand Revelation, you got to study it in light of the book of Daniel. Did you know that?
4: Yes, they go together. One explains the other.
3: Oh, sure. Never forget with Revelation, about 400 verses in Revelation. Most of them come, or most of them either come from or contain elements that come from the Old Testament.
4: Yeah, 276, I've understood.
3: Right around that number. So when John was writing the book of Revelation, his frame of reference were the Old Testament prophecies, and he used those symbols in the Revelation. So to understand Revelation, go back to the source symbols.
4: Okay, so we're seeing a beast in Revelation comes up out of the sea, does the work of the Antichrist. What then does the beast represent?
3: Okay, Daniel 7, verse 1. Daniel had a dream and visions of his head upon his bed. Verse 2. I saw my vision by night, and behold, the four winds of the heavens strove upon the great sea. Verse 3. Four great beasts came up from the sea, diverse one from another.
4: Do we have four antichrists?
3: Well, four beasts in Daniel 7. And what are these beasts all about? He describes them, one's like a lion, and one's like a bear, one's like a leopard. And
4: maybe your friend in Washington will see one come up out of the Pacific.
3: I tell you, if he sees one come out of the Pacific, he needs to move to higher ground. That's what I'd do. What are these beasts? Look in verse 17. It says, these great beasts, which are four, don't miss this, this is key, are four kings that shall rise out of the earth.
4: Four kings.
3: Four kings. Verse 23 stretches that and says, the fourth beast shall be the fourth kingdom. So in Bible prophecy, a beast is a symbol used to represent.
4: So we're looking for a kingdom controlled by the devil.
3: Yes, you could put it that way.
4: And it will rule the world and do the work of the Antichrist. It is the Antichrist.
3: That's right. So when you're looking for the Antichrist and the beast are the same thing, and you're looking for a kingdom.
4: I wonder, John, if that kingdom is now on planet Earth.
3: As we study this, this is going to become very, very clear. We're not going to muddy the water. You know, recently, right before Y2K, a well-known preacher was asked, who's the Antichrist? Mm-hmm. Can we know? And his answer was, we can't know. We don't need to know. Can you imagine God saying, we don't need to understand this?
4: Not after all he said about the Antichrist and to beware of it.
3: In the book of Revelation, he says, don't worship the beast, worship the Lamb. And as we study this, that's what it's all about.
4: Well, next time, John, can we look at who this kingdom might be?
3: That's what we'll do next time. Friend, don't miss it. Thanks for being with us today. And we'll look for you next time here on Bible Talk. If you'd like more information on what we've been studying today, we have a comprehensive Bible study guide we'd love to share with you that's absolutely free. 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
1: They that trust in the Lord shall be as Mount Zion, which cannot be removed, but abideth forever. As the mountains are round about Jerusalem, so the Lord is round about his people, from henceforth even forever. For the rod of the wicked shall not rest upon the lot of the righteous, lest the righteous put forth their hands unto iniquity. Do good, O Lord, unto those that be good, and to them that are upright in their hearts. As for such as turn aside unto their crooked ways, the Lord shall lead them forth with the workers of iniquity, but peace shall be upon Israel.
2: Or what man is there of you, whom if his son ask bread, will he give him a stone? Or if he ask a fish, will he give him a serpent? If ye then, being evil, know how to give good gifts unto your children, how much more shall your Father, which is in heaven, give good things to them that ask him? Therefore all things whatsoever ye would that men should do to you, do ye even so to them, for this is the law and the prophets.
3: As it is written, the just shall live by faith.
4: A frozen past. This is Ken Ham, inviting you to visit the full-size Noah's Ark attraction in Northern Kentucky. This week we're looking at some of the ways Noah's flood changed the world. Perhaps you visited the far north and seen the glaciers. Did you know these beautiful icy structures only exist because of the flood? You see, we know there were massive amounts of volcanic activity during the flood. Ash and aerosols in the atmosphere blocked sunlight. Molten rock warmed the oceans, and this led to lots of precipitation. It fell on the cooled continents as snow. Then the snow and ice packed together, forming glaciers. You see, as the Earth settled down and warmed up, these glaciers retreated to their present locations. The flood explains the Ice Age.
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7: Now a look at your midday weather on Bakersfield Christian Talk Radio. Partly sunny today with a high near 96 and lows around 74. Mostly sunny tomorrow with a high of 97 and lows around 70. For your Sunday, sunny with a high near 93 and lows around 67. And for Monday, sunny with a high near 94 and lows around 62. That's your midday weather on Bakersfield Christian Talk Radio.
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1: Welcome to Johnny Erickson Tada Sharing Hope. Do you ever feel like sometimes you're just drifting through life? Well, Johnny's got something to say about that you're going to want to hear.
2: Summer's winding down, and with it, those wonderful lazy days of tent camping at the beach or lounging by the side of the pool, casting your fishing line out on a lake. My husband, the fisherman, is sure going to miss his weeks of fishing. Ken is a big fly fisherman, and he loves casting for trout, drifting down the Madison River in Montana, listening to the hiss of summertime bugs, lovely passing those beautiful vistas of mountains. There were a few times, Ken told me, that he would pull in his line, rest his rod and reel against the side of the boat, and just let it drift. The sun was so warm, the breeze so cool, the sound of water so soothing. Sometimes he'd almost fall asleep. He didn't have to worry where he was going because the Madison River was taking him right where he needed to be, the outfitter's cabin just a mile down the water. Drifting on a river in a fishing boat, though, is one thing. But drifting in life is something else entirely. Fall asleep in a fishing boat and nothing much happens. But if you try to sleepwalk through your life, you're going to end up somewhere you never intended. And that's why you and I are warned about that in Hebrews chapter 2, verse 1. The Holy Spirit tells us, now get this, we must pay, I love these words, the most careful attention, therefore, to what we have heard so that we do not drift away. Now, I find that so interesting because God's telling us not just to pay attention and not merely just pay careful attention, but get this, to pay the most careful attention. The most careful attention to what? Well, what you've heard God say in His Word. Put away pride. Flee sexual impurity. Honor your father and your mother. Remember the poor. Do not lie. Respect and love your spouse. Tithe regularly. Care for the widow and orphan. Speak the truth in love. Visit the prisoner. Worship the Lord. Run after God's commands. Do not covet. Do not be envious. Do everything to God's glory and forgive 70 times 7. And I could go on and on and on and on. But basically, pay the most careful attention to not drift away from loving the Lord Jesus with all your heart and loving your neighbor as yourself. Sadly, though, drifting away from Christ comes naturally to us, and it's why we need to supernaturally anchor ourselves to Him when strong currents try to pull you and me away. Because every day of our lives, we are swimming against the current, against the tide, and it is possible, and do not imagine it is not, it's possible for any one of us to sink morally or spiritually. So, at the close of this summer season, as we get ready for fall, do not let yourself coast away from Jesus. Do not look up at the end of a day or a week or even this year and be stunned at the distance between you and God. This is a season to anchor yourself to His Word. So as we head into September, pray with me, would you? Say, Lord Jesus, I do not want to lose my love for You. I do not want to become distracted by all the bells and whistles of this life. I don't want my heart for You to become cool or indifferent. So please keep me close today. Anchor my heart and my affection in You. Help me to pay the most careful attention to loving You with all my heart and my soul.

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1: For millennia, people from different countries, cultures, and backgrounds have found direction and encouragement in the inspired pages of the Bible. 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Sacramento Central Church brings you Receiving the Word. 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Amazing revelations await you in God's holy word, the Bible.
2: This morning's message is entitled, Law or Grace. Law or Grace. And we're continuing our series with the whole truth. The whole truth. What would you do? This is a question for you. What would you do? You're a pastor. And I know some of you just love that. You're a pastor. And a couple comes to you and they're seeking your blessing on their marriage. Now, both are divorced, previous spouses. The circumstances of her divorce seem to be pretty straightforward. However, his has been messy. He's been involved with another woman. Happened several years ago. Now, both regret the path that they took and both have renewed their relationship with Jesus Christ. Which should be applied? Grace or law? Grace would de-emphasize the past, and law would emphasize the previous marriage and not potentially allow remarriage. Another question, what should a church do? This one we can kind of get our heads together on. What should a church do? People who haven't been attending church for a long time, they start to come back, praise the Lord, but they're not making any changes to their lifestyle. They still pursue typical status symbols, and they don't think much about the little small deviant indiscretions that they still practice. Question, should the church offer grace to receive them back, or should the church insist on law so that changes occur in their life, or should both work together in some happy way? When we talk about God's grace, and I want to do that for just a moment here this morning. When we talk about God's grace, it is something that should never be underestimated or undervalued. Even though totally undeserved, by grace, the death and the resurrection of Jesus Christ offers salvation from condemnation and from destruction. Salvation to eternal life. By grace, our identification with Jesus brings freedom and life with God. By grace, we partake joyfully of the Lord's Supper, and with astonishment, we sit in loving fellowship with the King of the universe. This is grace. This is what grace, God's grace, issues to you and to me. We have received all things as a gift of God's grace. But there's another theme in the Bible, and that is God's law. God's law. Both testaments, the Old and New Testament, tell of the importance of keeping and fulfilling God's requirements for a holy life. And so the question here this morning is, how do we reconcile the gift of God's grace with the requirements of keeping God's holy law, the Ten Commandments? Now, nothing in our faith is more important than a proper understanding of how grace and law work together. It was Martin Luther who said, virtually the whole of scriptures and the understanding of the whole of theology depends upon the true understanding of the law and the gospel, you see. That's what he said. Over the last couple of months, we've been talking about keeping twin truths of the Bible, twin truths of the Bible in healthy tension to each other, much like the strings on a stringed instrument. These truths aren't opposed to each other. We don't pit one against the other, or we emphasize one over the other to the detriment of the other. And this is not merely a theological struggle that we go through from time to time, but a struggle to maintain that healthy tension in our daily walk with Jesus Christ as well. So, as we've been discussing this topic, we've really been discussing the grace of God. We've been discussing the grace of God. Grace is the key that helps us deal with these tensions like faith and works, pride.

pride and humility, strength and weakness, great or slave. It is what allows us, grace is what allows us to be honest. It allows us to deal with our problems and to progress beyond our failures. Essentially, grace is the starting point for the Christian life, for you and for me. Be that as it may, few words are repeated more and understood less than grace. If it has any meaning to the average churchgoer, grace refers to the free gift of salvation that God offers humanity. That's how we understand grace. It's God's free offer of salvation to humanity. And as important as that is, and it's essentially important, it's very important, grace is much more than just entrance into your saving relationship with Jesus, entrance into faith. Now, I understand, and I'm not a Greek scholar, but I understand the word, the Greek word we translate grace, which is charis, was used to refer to anything that causes people to rejoice. It carried the connotation of beauty and of kindness, charm, favor, and even gratitude. Other words like joy and gift are based on the same root. In the Old Testament, there are two Hebrew words. That's the New Testament. In the Old Testament, there are two Hebrew words that express the idea of grace. The first one is hen, not like the chickens that lay the eggs, but H-E-N, hen, usually carrying the connotation of favor. The connotation of favor, it expresses the attitude of a superior to an inferior, as in the case, for example, of Moses. When he addressed God, he said, "If I have found favor in your sight." Now, that's hen. Another word is hesed, which is usually translated loving kindness or faithful love. Hesed assumes the existence of a covenant such as that which was made between David and Jonathan and between God and Israel, between God and you and me. Together, putting these two words together, hen and hesed, together, these two words present grace, and we're going to have it up on the screen for you, undeserved, yet unswerving love of God. That's grace. Undeserving, unswerving, faithful, the love of God, you see. Grace is, first of all, God's unmerited favor toward you and toward me. If faith points to the response to God's covenant, grace points to God's action toward establishing the covenant with humanity. But it would be wrong to think of grace as an attitude of something that is separate from God. Someone said something pretty powerful. I'm going to quote it for you. He said, "Grace is not something God gives us, but God giving us himself." God giving us himself. Grace is God himself in active goodwill toward humans. It is nothing less than the power of God at work on our behalf or for our benefit. That's a pretty good definition, I would think. And so clearly, as so clearly expressed in Jesus' parables, God is like the shepherd who goes out to look for the lost sheep, or the father who runs out to meet his wandering prodigal son who's returned home. God's astounding reception of us is modeled in Jesus' association with tax collectors and with prostitutes. The message of the Bible is that God acts this way just because he's that kind of God. There is nothing in the people, be they prostitutes or be they Pharisees or religious leaders, that causes that choice. I want to take you in the Bible to the book of Deuteronomy chapter 7 and look at a fascinating couple of verses here with me. Deuteronomy chapter 7, talking about why God chose Israel as his favored people, if I could put it that way, his chosen people. You'll notice it has nothing to do with the people themselves. It's all God. Deuteronomy chapter 7, verses 7 through 9, the Bible says, "The Lord did not set his love on you nor choose you because you were more in number. You weren't mighty than the other people. For you were actually the least of all peoples. But because the Lord loves you and because he would keep the oath which he swore to your fathers, the Lord has brought you out with a mighty hand and redeemed you from the house of bondage, from the hand of Pharaoh, king of Egypt. Therefore know that the Lord your God, he is God,
the faithful God who keeps covenant and mercy for 1,000 generations with those who love him and those who keep his commandments. In other words, grace is initiated by God, and it is simply an expression of his nature. I like what the book Ministry of Healing, page 161, has to say. Grace is an attitude of God exercised toward undeserving human beings. We did not seek for it, but it was sent in search of us. And God rejoices to bestow his grace upon us, not because we are worthy, but because we are so utterly unworthy. And I love the last sentence. Our only claim to his mercy is what, friends? Our great need. That's our only claim to God's mercy. You see, the ultimate revelation of God's grace is, of course, Jesus Christ. The incarnation of Jesus is the ultimate expression of God's grace. In Christ, the grace of God, as the scripture reading stated, has been lavished, poured out without measure upon undeserving human beings, you and me. And there are no limitations to who may receive this grace. We either take it as a gift or we don't take it at all. As James Moffat said, think Moffat translation, he put it, all is of grace, and grace is for all. Grace is for all. What we find in grace is a power in three areas. What we find in grace is a power, and we'll put them on the screen for you here. For grace is a power that redeems our lives, redeems us. Christ buys us back, bought us back with his sacrifice on Calvary. So in grace, we find a power that redeems life, that establishes a saving relationship with God. And thirdly, renders each one of us fit for service and for eternity. That's grace. Grace redeems us. Grace establishes us in a relationship with Jesus Christ. And grace renders each one of us fit for service and fit for eternal life. That's grace. And that's God's grace. Over in the sixth volume of the Testimonies, page 268, we have this quote we're going to put on the screen for you here. I'd like to read that for you. It says, we owe everything to grace. Free grace. Sovereign grace. I want you to catch this. We owe everything to grace, free grace, sovereign grace. Grace in the covenant ordained our adoption. Grace in the Savior effected our redemption, our regeneration, our adoption to the heirship with Christ. Man, grace is a pretty powerful thing. Grace just doesn't welcome us into the family of God, but regenerates us and changes us and prepares us for a life with God forever. That's grace, you see. One of the most amazing things about Jesus is the way that he enabled people to tell the truth about themselves. That's what grace does. Grace allows us to face the music. Grace allows us to face the truth. Paul, the Apostle Paul, found his encounter with grace that allowed him to confess his persecution of the church of God. How easy would it be for you to admit that you had a short stint in the penitentiary? Your family had simply failed, or you were deficient in a particular educational career. It would be an embarrassment for most people to share that with other people. But what happens if you've met Jesus Christ? What happens, friends, if you know that your sins have been forgiven and by God's grace you've moved past those failures and perhaps you went back to school? Wouldn't it make it easier for you to effectively relate to people because of those experiences? It's now no longer what happened to you in the past. It's what Jesus saved you from and what he's doing for you now and he will continue to do for you into the future. That's grace, you see. Our fear of being exposed. We often hide the truth about ourselves. We don't want to risk being rejected. We want to be liked and we want to be accepted. Imagine Peter with me for a moment. It's the night Jesus is there standing before Pilate. He's being tried for crimes he didn't commit. Jesus' arrest. And as Peter moves around that courtyard, what is he trying to do? He's trying to avoid recognition and he's trying to avoid any physical harm to come to himself. And some of us perhaps behave in the same way, hoping beyond hope that our weaknesses and that our failures don't get recognized.
God's grace gives us the freedom to pull off the masks. Think of John Wesley with me for just a moment, if you would. He was a part of a spiritual movement. You know, John Wesley, the founder of the Wesleyan, the Methodist Church. John Wesley was a part of a spiritual movement while he was a student at Oxford University in London. He met regularly with his friends. They studied the Bible, they prayed, and later he was sent as a missionary to Indians here in the United States. The truth was that he was ill-prepared, and he failed. And he wrote these words, "I went to America to convert the Indians, but oh, who shall convert me?" He was honest. What if Wesley had tried to fake it and appear spiritual? What would happen if he tried to fake and appear spiritual? He would never have allowed the Moravian Christians to lead him to faith, and the world would have been much poorer without John Wesley's existence. You see, God knew the truth about John Wesley, and he knows the truth about you and me as well. He values us nonetheless. He woos us, and he desires us to be in a saving relationship with him. Now, we would make a big mistake, however, if we thought of grace as merely our initial acceptance by God and the forgiveness of sins as wonderful and as the starting point. Grace is present at every point along the way in your journey with God, and grace will be there at the end. I want you to turn there with me to Romans chapter 5, over to the New Testament, Romans chapter 5. I want to read verses 1 and 2 with you here. Someone put it this way, and I like it. And it's based on these words here in Romans. Romans chapter 5 and verse 1. Grace is your starting point. It's present all along the way and is there at the end. And this fella put it this way. He said, "Grace is not just the threshold by which we enter into salvation. Grace is the whole house." Grace is not just the threshold by which we enter into salvation. Grace is the whole house, you see. Romans chapter 5, verse 1, the Bible says, Paul writing, "Therefore, having been justified by faith, we have what? Peace. Peace with God through our Lord Jesus Christ, through whom also we have what, friends? Access by what? Faith into this grace, you see, in which we were. Stand and rejoice in hope of the glory of God." Did you notice those words? Notice that. Through Jesus, we also have access by faith into grace, which we stand and we rejoice in hope of the glory of God. Grace initially is essentially the sphere in which each one of us live. Christians live all our lives as Christians is to be lived in the presence of an active, a loving, a caring God. The same power that affects our entrance into faith is the same power, the power of grace, by which you and I live and move and have our being. Grace. It's no accident that Paul begins and he ends every letter with reference to grace. In effect, Paul underscores that all of life is to be lived within the parameters, within the confines of God's grace. When Paul encountered, for example, his thorn in the flesh, the message was, "My grace is sufficient for you, Paul." That's what Jesus said to Paul. The whole Christian life is described, according to Paul in Romans 6, verse 14, as being under grace. Under grace. And Paul and Barnabas, as they were traveling around visiting the Gentiles and preaching the word of God, they urged converts to continue in the grace of God. So grace is not just something that meets us at the beginning of our journey, draws us, woos us to the side of the Savior, you see, causes us to repent of our sin, turn from it, and enter into this relationship with God. Grace is with us every step of the way. Powerful stuff, isn't it? Powerful stuff, wonderful stuff. God is good. Grace is what we all need. Grace is what we all need. If the world were my audience, and there would be one thing that I would want to get across, and that is the message of God's grace. You know, some people have a pretty high estimation of their own abilities and they seek to chafe others as they try to prove themselves. There are others who lack confidence to the extent that they fear trying new things or even entering into a ministry that God might be calling them to. Sometimes they might feel both ways at the same time, and I think we're all very familiar with those types of feelings. But grace
both humbles us.

0: And grace empowers us. When God makes us his children, it brings with it a power for successful Christian living. Here is the foundation for living: God's grace. We are enabled to stand because of the gift of God's amazing grace. What we are by the grace of God. Grace, therefore, produces humility. It produces confidence, provides freedom and release from sin, to strive and to move forward. And grace is both gift and responsibility, all in one. Grace is the essential ingredient that makes everything happen in your experience with Jesus Christ. You've got to say this morning, thank God for God's grace. Thank God for God's grace. Now, occasionally, you meet somebody like this. They either haven't been to church for a number of years, or they're chafing at a specific command of God, and they respond, well, I love God. You know, I gave my life to God maybe 5 years ago, 10 years, 20, 30 years ago. He understands me. He knows my heart. He accepts me just the way I am, whether I'm doing everything he wants me to do or not. You know, there's a danger in having a superficial understanding of God's grace. People hear the message about grace, and they draw wrong conclusions about it. On hearing that salvation is a gift and cannot be earned, people have said, well, fine, I'll take it. Thanks so much, God. I'll see you in heaven. And then just move on with their lives as if there's no change that needs to be affected in their lives. There's nothing that changes in their hearts, you see. People have made their decision for Jesus and have gone on living as though nothing has happened in their hearts and in their minds. Nothing has changed to suggest that Jesus Christ is now Lord of their lives. Cheap grace. Cheap grace. That's the expression that was made famous by Dietrich Bonhoeffer in his book, The Cost of Discipleship. Cheap grace is grace without cost. Cheap grace is Christianity without discipleship. Cheap grace is faith without following in the way of the cross. By the grace of God, but the grace God shows us is costly. It was costly for him because it sent his son to Calvary's cross. Grace received by us is always costly. Always costly, for it will not leave us where we are. Grace comes as limitless forgiveness, but also comes with it limitless demand and limitless power to meet the demands of God. Bonhoeffer, he learned that truth when he was put to death in a Nazi concentration camp.
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4: Sometimes the loneliness of single parenting can seem almost unbearable. 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
5: From poisonous snakes to hungry wild animals, there are many natural dangers in the world around us. But some of the most deadly creatures live below the ocean surface and attack with

0: without warning. So what are they? Stay tuned.
1: They have this deadly venom in their spine, and they can puncture your foot, and that can be fatal.
0: This is Science, Scripture, and Salvation, a Creation Radio Journal. I'm Chris O'Brien with the Institute for Creation Research. When we use the term deadly ocean creatures, the first animal that may come to mind is the shark. However, there are so many other denizens of the deep that are just as harmful, even though they lack the sharp teeth and powerful bite of the shark. So what are these creatures, and why are they so dangerous? Why not dive in with us for the next 15 minutes as we explore the underwater world of deadly, venomous ocean dwellers. ICR biologist Dr. Gary Parker operates the Creation Adventures Museum in Florida. He cautions us that although most jellyfish are not extremely harmful to humans, there are exceptions.
1: It's been my privilege to get stung by jellyfish on numerous occasions. Jellyfish belong to a group called either Coelenterates or Cnidaria. Either one will do. And these things have little stinging organelles in their cell, something called a nematocyst that's full of poison, and it can be turned inside out and ejected through the shell. A long hollow tube can actually inject poison into a little fish or a human being. And all jellyfish will have some kind of these stinging cells. Most of them are, you know, not that bad. A more powerful form of jellyfish is the colony called the Portuguese Man of War. It has a floating balloon and then dangling tentacles, which can be over 75 feet long, filled with batteries of stinging cells, and they can catch pretty large fish.
0: Retired ICR biologist Dr. Ken Cummings says this jellyfish can cause a lot of damage and even death to unsuspecting swimmers.
2: When a swimmer comes in contact with them, and there's a large number of these Portuguese man-of-war floating on the surface of the, say, the marine environment or an estuary, then the tentacles in those conditions will release a lot of these arrows, and the arrows will penetrate the skin, and they contain toxin, which can affect a human quite badly. So it depends upon the dosage and the number of attacks as to what the effect could be on a human. It could be paralyzing, and it could cause serious danger to a human under those conditions.
0: But even worse than being stung by a Portuguese man of war is being attacked by a certain jellyfish that lives in the waters of Australia and Asia. Dr. Parker.
1: The most powerful of the jellyfish is the box jelly. It's called a box jelly because it's shaped like a small ice cube. It's a little cubo medusa. It's sometimes called just a little ice cube. And actually, it's transparent like an ice cube. The other name for those things is sea wasp. They don't look like a wasp, but they sting like a wasp, only worse. The jellyfish itself is quite small, has little teeny, almost microscopic tentacles with these stinging cells, so they're very hard to see. But if 5 feet of these tentacles come in contact with a human being, they can be dead within minutes.
0: Dr. Job Martin of the Incredible Creatures That Defy Evolution video series tells us that because a person can die so quickly after being stung by a sea wasp, these creatures are known as the most deadly animals on the planet.
3: The tentacles are covered with stinging cells. They call those nematocysts, and they're activated by pressure. And then when there's some pressure put on them, let's say a fish would swim up against it and put a little pressure on it, there's like a chemical trigger in there that shoots the prey with this nematocyst mechanism. A human can die within 4 minutes of the sting. Now, there is an antidote to the sting, but it's not usually available. I mean, if you're going to die in 4 minutes, you don't have time to have some antidote flown from Australia or something, but artificial respiration and things like that can help.
0: While the sea wasp, or box jelly, may be considered the most deadly animal on the planet, another deadly ocean creature called a stonefish has a certain distinction of its own. Dr. Parker explains.
1: Venom from the stonefish is considered the most powerful poison produced by any of the fish. And this animal lives in shallow waters, in other words, the same waters people can get into, around the Pacific, especially the Western Rim and the Indian Ocean, and they can kind of hide back in some corals and some rocks and shoals. And I have seen them. I'll give myself credit for seeing them because they are marvelously camouflaged. They're called stonefish, because they look like a stone in color. But if you look really closely and you're planning on looking for them, you can occasionally see the eyes or the mouth, but they'll just sit there absolutely motionless like a rock until some little unsuspecting fish or something goes by. And then they, if you step on one, they have this deadly venom in their spines, and they can puncture your foot, and that can be fatal. In fact, it can be easily fatal. It's a very powerful poison.
0: The next lethal ocean resident that Dr. Martin introduces us to is a beautiful little creature which lives in Pacific Ocean tide pools from Japan to Australia. It's known as the blue-ringed octopus.
3: First of all, it's one of these things that's a master at camouflage. It can hide itself down there. But then when you irritate it or step on it or something, it will turn bright yellow with blue rings all over its body. So it's yellow with these blue rings. And that's, by the way, why it's, I suppose, called the blue-ringed octopus. But anyway, it's about the size of a golf ball. So it's just a tiny little octopus. But the venom can kill a human being in minutes, and there's no known antidote yet. And the interesting part of that is the venom is not made by the octopus. But there's a certain bacteria that lives in the salivary glands of the octopus, and it is what produces the poison. But anyway, people die when that stings them. It almost immediately affects your breathing, and that leads to cardiac arrest. Once the heart can't get enough oxygen, it's going to die. And so if someone does get stung by one of these blue-ringed octopi, octopus, you have to start artificial respiration right away. And sometimes you have to continue it for 24 hours or more until the victim can start breathing on their own.
0: But animals aren't the only poisonous denizens of the deep. The next deadly sea dweller we'll talk about isn't an animal at all, but rather a microscopic plant called red tide. Dr. Cumming explains.
2: Red tide is one of the most interesting kinds of organisms that are found in the ocean. Well, they're found in freshwater also, but estuaries, open ocean, and freshwaters. And red tide is caused by a dinoflagellate, a microorganism plant, and it has pigment, so it can photosynthesize as well as ambulate or get around in the water column. These organisms are such that when they proliferate greatly, and maybe due to pollution in nutrient enrichment in the body of water, they then cause a discoloration of the body of water.
0: What's so dangerous about red tide?
2: These organisms, under these conditions, produce a toxin. And there's a variety of these kinds of toxins, which incidentally are not, we don't have an antidote for them. So when you get exposed to these toxins, you just have to sit it out. They're neurotoxins, so they can affect your respiration. And under these conditions, it's important that you get to see a doctor fast so that if you need respiratory aid by a breather or by some or oxygen, it's important to get that kind of assist until the crisis is over. And it's not a good thing to go swimming in a location or be in the water when these toxins are around. It can go across the mucous membranes, your skin and so forth, to be able to get into your tissues. But primarily, it would come as a result of eating, for instance, shellfish that were subject to this red tide.
0: We've heard about some incredible venomous ocean creatures that can be fatal to human beings. But what about the origins of such deadly ocean residents? Dr. Parker says the only reason these creatures are living today is because they were created and not a product of slow and gradual evolution.
1: It's interesting here that when we talk about poisons and things like this, and we wonder how does this point to creation rather than evolution, it points to creation rather than evolution due to the complexity of the relationships and how many parts have to be present at the same time in order to produce these stinging cells and in order to produce the poisons in such a way that it doesn't kill the animal that's producing poisons. And you might say, well, that, you know, you couldn't evolve that one step at a time without killing the animal that's trying to evolve the poison.
0: Dr. Cumming would agree and adds that these creatures were made with the ability to survive.
2: They're designed to have these cells which can shoot out an arrow for the purpose of capturing food. So it's a design issue. And if it happens, once again, to be incidental that a man is affected by them, irritated or whatever, by these cells, that's not the primary purpose of them. It's the primary purpose is normal feeding. In terms of evolution, it's hard to imagine a cell of this nature that's so compact and spring-loaded and has a backup poison such that it, on demand, the cell ruptures and shoots out its dart and captures its prey. That is a highly elaborate designed entity. It is not something that's going to evolve.
4: But if everything was created good in the beginning, why are these animals so dangerous to people? Dr. Parker.
1: Why would an all-powerful, all-loving God create animals that could cause pain and misery and maybe even kill? Originally, there wasn't any death in God's creation. You know, he created animals just to eat plants and so you might wonder, where did these come from? And so I think what we're looking at here is a system that was originally created for benefit. It wasn't created to harm, but to benefit if you have some kind of mutation occurring. So now an animal that produced a little bit of poison might have been originally just a signal, don't step on me. When we talk about no pain before sin, we mean no pain in the sense of anguish and frustration and suffering. But there's a different kind of pain that's just a warning signal, like touching something warm or something sharp. We have receptors that have been designed by God, you know, to tell us don't go there.
4: And although nobody likes to get stung, Dr. Martin says we can learn a valuable spiritual lesson in knowing how a sting feels.
3: And 1 Corinthians 15, down there about verse, it's the resurrection chapter in the Bible, but down about verse 54 it says, when this corruptible, talking about people that have died, shall put on incorruption, that would be at the resurrection, and this mortal, people that are alive, shall put on immortality, and they become immortal, and I think that's when the Lord Jesus comes for his people. We're instantly changed. That's called the rapture, 1 Thessalonians chapter 4 and 1 Corinthians 15 here early on. He said, then shall be brought to pass the saying it is written, death is swallowed up in victory. Verse 55, O death, where is thy sting? Now, see, God, he's made things that sting us so that we will know the sting of death and the sting of the grave and the sting of sin. And God says, you know what a sting is? I'll tell you how to avoid that sting. Put your faith and trust in Jesus.
4: As our program comes to a close, we hope that you've been encouraged. It's our desire at ICR to show that the Bible can be trusted, both historically and scientifically, and to give facts that will build your faith. As Christians, we need to understand the scientific basis for our beliefs. We pray that this program will aid you in your discovery of science and the Bible. You know, most people aren't aware that today there are thousands of scientists that are convinced of the truth of biblical creation and not evolution. Our non-denominational ministry aims to restore and strengthen the Genesis foundations of the Christian faith. If you've enjoyed today's edition of Science, Scripture, and Salvation, a Creation Radio Journal, why not visit us on the web to find out more about the work of ICR? 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Again, www.icr.org. Science, Scripture, and Salvation, a Creation Radio Journal, is a production of ICR. For the Institute for Creation Research, I'm Chris O'Brien. Thanks for tuning in.

0: Today's Staying Vertical segment comes from the devotional book, Color My World with Love. It was written by Carol Wiggins Gigante and is entitled An Angel Indeed. Carol's theme text comes from Hebrews chapter 13, verse 2, King James Version. For thereby some have entertained angels unawares. Carol writes, It was just a few weeks after we had gone through a horrific time with the loss of my baby brother in a car accident 2 days before his 16th birthday. We were struggling, heartbroken, of course, and trying desperately to encourage one another to accept things and heal, but really, we did not know where to begin. Then someone in the community mentioned that they knew where there were some new puppies. Mama and I perked up a little bit. The next day, we went to see if we could buy a puppy. The man was anxious to find homes for the puppies, and he gave us plenty of time to look them over carefully. We asked all the right questions and made all the right promises, even though he wasn't listening. Then we decided on a little dark brown bear-like puppy. As we started to walk away, the man's wife came out of the house holding the cutest, lightest brown pup, the color of sand. The pup had beautiful, shiny amber eyes to match. Mama and I just stood there with our mouths open. I never figured out exactly what drew both of us to that little girl pup at the same time, but I do know she turned out to be an angel. The woman noticed our tears and graciously asked if it would help if she gave us the runt of the litter. When we finally understood that she meant the puppy she was holding, our hearts melted. She placed that wriggly pup in my arms, and Mama carefully returned Bear to his box and reached for what would become a best friend to both of us. We never saw those people again, but I have been forever grateful for their kindness and the beautiful gift they gave us. Before we even reached home, we had named our little friend Cinnamon. I can't say that our hearts never again missed my little brother, but oh, the joy that came from taking care of that puppy and watching her grow. She never knew she was the runt. God has myriad ways of showing us his love, and in a way, we can return that love by caring for his creatures. And most times, they turn out to be very special. That concludes Carol Wiggins Gigante's devotional entitled An Angel Indeed. And this is Carolyn Sutton for Staying Vertical.
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Now we continue with our reading from the Word of God at the beginning of 2 Timothy chapter 4. I solemnly charge you in the presence of God and of Christ Jesus, who is to judge the living and the dead, and by his appearing in his kingdom. Preach the word, be ready in season and out of season. Reprove, rebuke, exhort with great patience and instruction. For the time will come when they will not endure sound doctrine, but wanting to have their ears tickled, they will accumulate for themselves teachers in accordance to their own desires, and will turn away their ears from the truth, and will turn aside to myths. But you, be sober in all things, endure hardship, do the work of an evangelist, fulfill your ministry. For I am already being poured out as a drink offering, and the time of my departure has come. I have fought the good fight. I have finished the course. I have kept the faith. In the future there is laid up for me the crown of righteousness, which the Lord, the righteous judge, will award to me on that day, and not only to me, but also to all who have loved his appearing.

0: 2 Timothy 4:9. Make every effort to come to me soon, for Demas, having loved this present world, has deserted me and gone to Thessalonica. Crescens has gone to Galatia, Titus to Dalmatia. Only Luke is with me. Pick up Mark and bring him with you, for he is useful to me for service. But Tychicus I have sent to Ephesus. When you come, bring the cloak which I left at Troas with Carpus, and the books, especially the parchments. Alexander the coppersmith did me much harm. The Lord will repay him according to his deeds. Be on guard against him yourself, for he vigorously opposed our teaching. At my first defense no one supported me, but all deserted me. May it not be counted against them. But the Lord stood with me and strengthened me, so that through me the proclamation might be fully accomplished, and that all the Gentiles might hear, and I was rescued out of the lion's mouth. The Lord will rescue me from every evil deed, and will bring me safely to his heavenly kingdom. To him be the glory forever and ever. Amen. Greet Prisca and Aquila and the household of Onesiphorus. Erastus remained at Corinth, but Trophimus I left sick at Miletus. Make every effort to come before winter. Eubulus greets you, also Pudens and Linus and Claudia and all the brethren. The Lord be with your spirit. Grace be with you. Find out more about this little ministry with a big message by visiting our website, theword.info. The word is hyphenated. Theword.info. 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
1: On January the 11th, 2024, scientists in New Mexico, who had analyzed 25% of a skull found in 1983, announced they'd discovered a new species of Tyrannosaurus, which they say is different to the T-Rex, hitherto the only known species of Tyrannosaurus. Other scientists disputed the findings, so might be new, might not be new, which isn't really news. A badly crushed human skull discovered recently in China and then digitally reconstructed is said to potentially dramatically reshape what's known about human origins. And that's the thing. Part of a skull, a crushed skull. Conclusions are drawn and fed to a public that can't know what's accurate and what isn't. But we do know that in the beginning God created. First verse of the Bible. Experts will say what they say, but it doesn't change what God says. You can always trust the Bible. John Bradshaw, It Is Written.
2: King David said, 7 times a day I praise you for your righteous rules. Wow, when I read this, I can be motivated by guilt to do better in order to be more like David. I can start building prayers of praise into my day's calendar. Now, how long can I perform under this pressure? Well, a while. Burn out eventually because the problem wasn't my schedule, it was my heart. We're going to talk about how to make a scriptural application on this edition of Daughters of Promise. I'm Christine Wurtzen. So I read David praises God 7 times a day, and I think, I can do that. Or I read that Paul said he was content in all circumstances. Hey, I should quit complaining. Welcome to the way I used to live. This outlook toward my Christian life was shallow and consisted of nothing more than behavior modification. The word became an exhaustive to-do list while my heart languished for want of attention. So if I fail to praise, like David, it is because my heart is not engaged. I am capable of praising other people and other things. I'll go on and on about what is valuable to me, what is life-changing and life-saving. So if I don't praise God spontaneously for his word, it's only because I haven't found it to be my lifeline. So when I read that David praises God 7 times a day, I say, wow, I'm not sure my heart feels that passionately. Lord, what is keeping my heart from feeling that way? Show me. Awaken my heart to the power of your words. Give me the grace to apply them so that when I do, they save my life. I see it, Lord. I praise what I love. I praise what has changed my life. When I started applying scripture like this, it was truly life-changing because it's always been about the heart. For Daughters of Promise, I'm Christine Wurtzen.
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4: From the Christian News Radio Network, I'm Jim Miller. Jurors deliberating in the Lindsay Clancy triple murder trial in Massachusetts. Clancy admits to strangling her three young children in 2023, but pled not guilty to the three counts of first-degree murder. Prosecutors allege the killings were premeditated, while the defense says Clancy suffered a postpartum psychotic break. Some of the world's biggest tech issued a dire warning about AI-driven cyber attacks. News Nation's Mills Hayes reports from Chicago and says it comes following a series of attacks on public utilities.
5: Chicago is actually home to one of the largest water treatment centers in the world. They take the water from Lake Michigan, they clean it, and they pump it out to millions. And it's exactly the kind of critical infrastructure that these tech companies say needs greater protection against cyber attacks as they become more powerful and easier to carry out. And this actually comes just weeks after we saw major cyber attacks on more than 100 water systems in 12 different states.
4: Companies also said the internet infrastructure at hospitals are major points of concern. They urge deploying AI as a defense to such attacks, but that it needs to be done soon. More news on the way. Right now, here's a word from our sponsor.
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4: The market's watching as Fed Reserve Chairman Kevin Warsh gives remarks this morning. Warsh delivering the keynote speech at the Central Bank's annual symposium in Jackson Hole, Wyoming. Rescue efforts have been put on hold in Nepal as fears of more flooding are forcing crews to leave areas where people are still missing. News Nation reports Ramesh Bhushal is in Kathmandu with the latest.
8: Today, there was an advisory from the Chinese authorities saying that there is a large lake that has formed and there's a temporary embankment that is there, the dam, and that might breach soon. And they have asked the authorities in Nepal to halt the rescue operation and also asked the communities downstream not to go near to the river because it might increase the level of water on the river.
4: The death toll from the glacial landslides and flooding has now topped more than 530, while as many as 1,300 people are still missing. Well, AMC Theater chain launching a special silver screen tribute to the late Dolly Parton. Now through September 2nd, they're showing a couple of her famous films. From Christian News Radio Network, I'm Jim Miller. To hear this and other reports on demand, be sure you visit ChristianNewsRadio.org.
9: The key to a healthy marriage is to keep your eyes wide open before you wed and half closed thereafter.
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12: Now a look at your midday weather on Bakersfield Christian Talk Radio. Partly sunny today with a high near 96 and lows around 74. Mostly sunny tomorrow with a high of 97 and lows around 70. For your Sunday, sunny with a high near 93 and lows around 67. And for Monday, sunny with a high near 94 and lows around 62. That's your midday weather on Bakersfield Christian Talk Radio.
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14: When you read the Bible, there appears to be a paradox about the word change. Seems to be a contradiction at times. Do not associate with those who are given to change. Don't hang around folks that are subject to change. Then you read a lot of other verses that talk about how God wants to change us.
15: The Bible, bread of life for hungry souls and a lamp to light the way of truth. For centuries, this wonderful book of books has remained on the bestseller list, providing meaning from the past, purpose for the present, and a window to the future. Today, the Bible still contains the greatest hope for all mankind. Now we prayerfully open the blessed book as Amazing Facts brings you Wonders in the Word with Doug Batchelor. Today's program is entitled The Paradox of Change, Part 1.
14: I've been thinking about how dynamic life is, how scary change is, and how important change is. Hence the title for today's message, The Paradox of Change. Now, a paradox is something that is seemingly contradictory in either a statement or some aspects. Change is good and change is bad. It depends on what you're changing. When you read the Bible, there appears to be a paradox about the word change. Seems to be a contradiction at times. For instance, you can read that verse in Proverbs 24:21. My son, do not associate with those who are given to change. Stability, consistency, tradition. Don't hang around folks that are subject to change. And then you read a lot of other verses that talk about how God wants to change us. Jeremiah 18:11. Return everyone now from his evil way and mend your ways and your doings. God is pleading with us to change. So it seems like on one side, God is saying, watch out for those who are given to change. And the other side, God is saying, when are you going to ever change? So there's an apparent paradox there. Now, one thing I've noticed that in many areas, people are afraid of change. We resist change. Change often means pressure. The way you get a diamond from a hunk of coal is it requires heat and pressure. And people are scared of change. You are Exhibit A. Matter of fact, I could close my eyes right now and name 20 families in our church, and I can tell you where they're sitting. I just heard Kathy laugh. And it's interesting because you guys used to sit on this side, but that's been 10 years ago. My parents-in-law, I always know, if I want to look where Karen's at, I don't ever look on that side. Matter of fact, I could make you all very nervous right now if I said, I want you to all swap sides. I don't want to embarrass, I've already embarrassed several people, but I don't want to embarrass our son, but last night we had Pastor Ross and his family over for dinner, and their three kids, Nathan there, and we got a little dinette, you know, just in the kitchen there, and all the placemats are about the same, tables the same, all the chairs are identical, everyone had the same paper plate. And one of Pastor Ross's kids sat down in Nathan's chair where he sits when it's just mom and me. And Nathan said, "That's my chair." And I labored with him. I said, "Son, they're visitors. Let them sit where they..." And he just was going to come unglued. I said, "You can have my chair." I said, "They're all the same." But you know, it just taught us something about human nature. That how many of you go to a restaurant, and you like going to this restaurant, but when you go to that restaurant, you almost order the same thing off the menu. They might have 40 things on the menu there, but you found one thing you like and you're afraid to order something else. Because you know that you like whatever that

or you hear one of those old songs on the radio, and even some of the old styles start coming back because there's that familiarity, and that makes us secure. People are made restless by change. Problem is, if you don't ever change, you end up getting in a rut. And someone once said, a rut is a grave with both ends kicked out. And if there's any one thing I want to try to communicate during this message, and I'm praying as I go, because it's hard to communicate this, it would be, because we are afraid of change. Well, there's two things I want to say. One is, because we're afraid of change, we get into a rut, and you can stop growing as a Christian, and you continue to do the same thing, and you say, one of these days I need to change, and you never get around to it. And until your life is gone. And you end your life with all these regrets of all these things you wished you had changed, but you were afraid to step out. Then there's the other extreme. We're talking about the paradox of people who have no stability. And they're just changing every day. It's just, matter of fact, you don't even know how many personalities they've got. They're just always wanting to do something different. Somebody did a called Constantly Changing. Someone did a survey. 45% of Americans would change a bad habit if they could. 45% admitted, if I could, I'd change a bad habit. 64% would change the status of their wealth if they could. 51% would change their weight if they could. The number who would change their intelligence, only 32%. Most people were perfectly happy with their level of intelligence. I would change mine if I could. But so many things are constantly changing. The Bible even teaches that. Do you know that you have changed since I began this message? Matter of fact, by the end of the sentence I'm speaking right now, you're different than you were when I started it. Your body, your cells, constantly changing. Nothing is the same. And yet, Solomon said, here's the paradox, Ecclesiastes 1 verse 9, the thing that has been, it is that which shall be. And that which is done is that which has been done. And there's nothing new under the sun. Seems like everything stays the same. Well, that's true when it comes to certain trends in human nature. But everything is also dynamic and changing. Think about, for instance, how much has changed in the generation in which we live. Most of us sitting here right now have lived and crossed the threshold of millennia. If you were living in the 90s and now you're living in the 2000s, you've witnessed the transition of a millennium. And never did it hit me so hard as when I was present for I conducted my grandfather's funeral. He lived to 93. There's a generation that's still around us now who remember when there was no radio. Forget about television. I mean, some of us don't even remember black and white television. Some of us here don't remember cassette tapes. You grew up and it was CDs. You think about that. And when I did my grandfather's funeral, and I thought, can you imagine how much change mankind for 5,900 years lived, lighting their dwellings with a flame, and then bingo, electricity. For 5,900 years, people went from point A to point B riding a horse or walking, right? And then all of a sudden, in that last generation, talking about those who are in their 90s now, anybody could buy a car. And now some of us have three or four cars. Just before my grandfather, if you wanted to get from the East Coast to the West Coast, you either took a ship around South America because the Panama Canal wasn't built yet, or you went overland if you were very modern, the train might have been available. Or you went by wagon

Now that's going back, like I said, a little more than one generation. But think about all of the change that is happening around us right now. Matter of fact, I read a fact this week. Studies have shown that the halfway point of all human knowledge in the continuum of 6,000 years of human written history, the halfway point of all human knowledge is only 20 years ago. Did you catch what I just said? Picture a timeline of human technology that has been gathered. It's 6,000 years long, reaching from creation to the present day. If you want to point to the halfway mark of all the knowledge that has been gained, you only go back 20 years. Because knowledge has grown exponentially so much. They used to say it was 50 years back. They thought, you know, with the space program, the invention of the car and the airplane and all that. But knowledge has been compounding and growing and changing so much. Now, with that in mind, how much should a church change? Should a church change? Well, it depends what you mean, Pastor Doug. That could be a paradox. Are you talking about changing beliefs? And you know, part of the reason I chose this message is I wanted to talk about how we change with the times without changing what shouldn't change. Some go too far. Matter of fact, in a day, we're living now in a time when you can buy more than you've ever bought in the history of man. Somebody told me that 150 years ago, or maybe a little after that, the Sears and Roebuck catalog tried to have some of everything that could be bought, and there were only 300 things in the catalog. They figured there were only about 300 things you could buy. Look at all that you could buy now. Some people shop for change. They're not happy with either what they have or who they are. And by trying to constantly acquire new things and change their environment and change their clothes, they're just shopping for change all the time. Styles change. Very maddening to me. Because it takes me 20 years to figure out what's in style, and by the time I've figured it out, it's out of style. Any of you men say amen to that? I mean, if you get to finally where you got some clothes that are practical, stop changing. If it's good, just wear it. And if everyone keeps changing the styles, and I got this tie that I really like, and so I've been wearing it for 20 years. It still looks good to me. Have it dry clean once every decade, and it's good to go. And then I have friends around me saying, Doug, you've got that tie in some of your tapes that are 10 years old. I say, yeah, it's a good tie. What's wrong with it? And you know, I'm trying to be consistent. The styles can't make up their minds. For a while there, everybody were wearing these little anorexic ties, and then they get these big old ties that look like an LA interstate, and then they go back again. I think, look, I haven't changed. You guys can't make up your mind. You know what I'm talking about? And there is a conspiracy out there. I've got my mind made up. Somewhere in France, there is a group of sinister people that are gathered around drawing boards and sewing machines, and they're playing cruel jokes on us about what we're supposed to wear. These fashion programs, and how do they come up with this stuff? I mean, if you get something that makes sense, this doesn't even all make. I don't even know why we wear ties. But you know, it's a style. It's just considered to be respectful, so I wear one. So people sometimes just always shopping, trying to find change. John Wesley says, as to matters of dress, I would recommend that one never be the first in fashion, nor the last out of it. Some people always want to be the first one to sport some new fashion, and some fashions don't ever take, and so you look pretty weird all by yourself for a while. And you also don't want to be so conservative that you're the last one to ever adopt something, and you stand out like a sore thumb, and there's some people who think that it's pious to be a spectacle. You know what I mean? So they are so out of fashion that it's a bad witness for Christ. So John Wesley, who was very conservative, I think that was very insightful. Milton Berle one time was doing some stand-up comedy in the 60s, and a lady started to heckle him. And he said, I remember you. You heckled me in 1948.
I never forget a dress. Making fun of what she was wearing. So, some people are shopping for change. Now, there's a verse I'd like for you to read where Jesus addresses this dynamic of the paradox of change. Luke chapter 5, verse 36. And by the way, he says something similar also in Matthew and in Mark. But I chose Luke 5, verse 36. He spoke a parable unto them, speaking about new and old. No one puts a piece from a new garment on an old one, otherwise the new makes a tear, and the piece that was taken out of the new does not match the old. I remember when I'd patch my cotton denim jeans, and of course cotton shrinks, and if you take a new patch and you put it on old denim, and then when you sew it in there and the new cotton shrinks, it actually tears it away and makes it worse. Some of you ladies are surprised Pastor Doug knows so much about material, because I did it. That's how I know. And it also works the other way around. If you take an old patch and sew it on new clothes, then you wash it, they don't shrink the same, and it can make it actually worse. You want the old patch and the old clothes, the new patch and the new clothes. Got it? That's what Jesus is talking about. It's the truth that goes all the way back to the time of Christ and before. And then he goes on to say, and no one puts new wine into old wineskins, or else the new wine will burst the wineskins and be spilt out, and the wineskins are ruined. Not only do you lose the wine, you wreck the wineskin. But new wine must be put into new wineskins, and both are preserved. Now, what he's talking about here is, wine has a tendency to develop yeast, to ferment, and to expand. That yeast is on the inner lining of those old wineskins. If you put new wine in old wineskins, the old wineskins, they will stretch out once, but they won't stretch out twice. You can put the old wine that is done expanding back in the old skins. That'll work. But if you've got new wine, you better put it in a new wineskin so it can stretch with it. How many of you know that you can have copper pipes in your house, and you can handle one freeze with most copper pipes because the copper does actually expand. But that second freeze, pipes are going to start leaking everywhere. You just can't do it twice. Well, these are the truths that Jesus is talking about. Now, why did he share that parable? When Christ came, the church had become an institution. They were settled in their ways. They had preconceived ideas that they taught in their university. The teachers and professors were all tenured. And along comes Jesus, and he said, I've got some things to say to you that are different than what you believe. They're different from your traditions. Now, Jesus did not come to change the law of Moses and the prophets. He said, do not think I have come to change the law and the prophets. That's not my purpose. But they had some traditions that were not biblical. And they had become stuck in a rut as a church. And one reason they executed Jesus is because he came to implement change. He didn't change the truth. You know, bringing a revival to a religious institution is one of the hardest things that can happen. It's like trying to turn a battleship at the same speed you would turn a jet ski. It just doesn't work. It's so big, it's so mammoth, it's cumbersome, behemoth, you just can't turn it. You've got all these people and this history and tradition and institution that is settled in its ways and rooted, that it just takes a miracle of God to bring revival and renovation and change to some of these institutions. And I'm not just even talking about religious institutions, it could be all kinds of them. Christianity needs to have that balance. A Christian church needs to have that balance where you can make quick maneuvers to do things that are fresh and new and innovative while not sacrificing the truth. Now, I'm sharing that with you because you're thinking, okay, Pastor Doug, I'm starting to cinch down in my pew. You're not getting ready to change anything, are you? I think we should change all the time. I think that anything new and innovative we can do to preach the old story is a good thing. As long as you're not sacrificing the fundamentals of what truth is, we should be willing to change.
And not only is that good for an institution, good for a church, it's good for you. Have you gotten stuck in a rut? Has it been the same thing? Some of you are stuck in the same jobs you've had for a year and you're not happy, but you're afraid to take a risk. Now, I've got to issue a disclaimer here. But I think if you've been doing something for years, but because of security, or because you're afraid to maybe retrain or learn something new, but you're unsatisfied, you don't feel like you're able to glorify God in your job, you're not growing as a person, but you're staying there because you think, oh, I don't know what else to do, I say step out in faith. Do something. I'll share something with you, and I'm probably going to get letters on this. I hear about people who are in certain parts of town where there might be gangs and crime, and people will say, well, they're trapped. There's no way out. I don't accept that. I'll tell you why. One day when I was unhappy where I wasn't living in a crime-ravaged neighborhood, I said, I'm not going to do this anymore. I got up and I got a new life. I mean, really, you can't. It's scary because you have no idea what's down the road, but I've done that more than once. I just said, this ain't working. And sometimes you just got to say, I'm ready to, you know, something new, Lord, new adventure. Be sensitive to the leading of us, miss opportunities for God to work miracles for us because we get stuck. Why do you think the Lord chose the children of Israel to illustrate salvation for us going through the wilderness? You notice they had a tent. The tabernacle was portable. Why? Because it was moving. Sometimes they'd stay somewhere, sometimes even years. And then all of a sudden they'd look towards the sanctuary and that pillar of fire would rise up and it would begin to start moving. It'd say, better pack. And they'd all pack and they'd start going, where are we going? We don't know, but God's leading us to the next place. And so while they had the truth in their midst that did not change, they were constantly moving. One of the things I'm afraid of is that we get in a rut as a church. You know, one of the dynamics that sometimes happens to a church that has been around for several generations, it becomes an institution, the people lose their fire. If you look at some of the revival movements, the Lutheran church, right? Martin Luther, he kind of began a revival movement. They were on fire and they were learning new things and they were growing and they were spreading it. But then a couple of generations, three, four, five generations go by and pretty soon it becomes an institution. And they get settled in their ways. John Wesley, man of God, revival, he was preaching in the open fields. Well, not too many Methodists preach that way anymore. It became an institution. They had some success. They got settled in their ways. They got stuck in a rut. Do you think our church is immune? How many people grow up in the church and they never find the fire of the Holy Spirit, a love for the message? They don't discover it for the first time and they get in a rut. They said, yeah, we've been in the church for this many generations and they're depending on the heritage and the tradition for their salvation and they've never had a personal experience. They need a change. They need something fresh, something new. This is what Jesus faced. The Jewish nation had gotten stuck in a rut. He came along and he's preaching these fresh truths and one group of people said, living water, this is feeding my soul, this is what I need. And others were saying, he's threatening our institution, and they killed him. He's changing our traditions. Jesus talked about that tradition versus the new. And a healthy church, I believe, needs a mix of firmness for the truth and innovation. I was reading in Reader's Digest this week on the airplane. That's sort of when I indulge myself with a Reader's Digest. And they said, we're having a problem with our magazine. Reader's Digest said, people are not reading as much anymore. All magazine subscriptions are struggling. People now are getting their information on the internet. They don't buy the printed page nearly as much. Amazing facts in our publishing department. We've noticed book sales, Bible study, they're going down a little bit. And we're trying to figure out what is it, you know, we're working harder to get the message out. People just aren't reading as much. They're doing it all. They sit in front of their computer.

0: screen. That's how they're doing their reading. That's how they get their information. Reader's Digest was admitting we're having a problem. So what are we going to do? Oh, we better be fast and lean. So as a church, we can then get out. I discovered YouTube quite by accident. Everybody was sending me. They said, Pastor Doug, did you know that you're on YouTube? I said, what's YouTube? They said, yeah, they've taken the final events. They've chopped it up in these little sections and they're streaming it on the internet. And so I went and I found out about YouTube. Now, not all of it's good, and I'm not recommending that. It's a medium for communicating. Everybody makes these little videos and they send them. You know, most people watch the computer. When they watch a video on the computer, the average speed is what? Is it like 8 or 9 minutes? It's not very long. Yeah. I thought, all right, I can make a gospel presentation in 9 minutes. What if you took the most important things? If you were going to talk to somebody on death row and share the gospel with them, what would you say in 9 minutes? I thought, what if you made just the most powerful appeal for someone to accept Christ that you can make? Put it on YouTube. Let everybody send it to all their friends that don't know the Lord, right? I said, so then you compensate. You got to do something new. But in order to do this, you know, I think the devil's trying to throw the church off their balance all the time because he's changing. We've got to know what to change and what not to change. The new wine needs to go in the new wineskins, and the old wine needs to stay in the old wineskins, right?
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0: Welcome to Pathway to Peace Radio Bible Class. My name is Kerry Rogers. And of course, friends, right across from me is my lovely, beautiful, wonderful wife,
1: Eileen Rogers.
0: And yes, friends, we must say it. We are so excited. Yes, delighted to be on the air with you today to share this powerful, life-changing word with you. I guarantee you, friends, if you get your Bibles right now and study with us today, you will be greatly, greatly blessed. If you're driving your car, you're going to be blessed. We got to go right into our study today. Today's study is the seventh day Sabbath, the forgotten commandment, part one. Now, friend, last program we learned of the importance of God's Ten Commandment law found in Exodus chapter 20, verses 1 through 17. We learned that God's law defines sin for us and reveals that God wants to have a loving relationship with him and others. We also learned that even though the law of God is important in our lives, it cannot save us. Only by God's grace, amen, we are saved by faith in Jesus Christ. Even though we are saved by grace, we cannot ignore the law of God. It is still valid in our lives today, friend. So, class, let's go ahead and get ready to get into our study. But, of course, before we get into our study today, we must go to the teacher and ask the teacher. That is, of course, the Holy Spirit for understanding of his holy word. So, Eileen, open us up with prayer and ask the Holy Spirit for understanding of his Bible today.
1: Dear most kind and gracious Heavenly Father, as we study this important topic of the forgotten commandment, we ask, Lord, that your Holy Spirit will convict us of your truth for your glory. In Jesus' name, we sincerely pray. Amen.
0: Amen, amen, amen. Now, friend, did you know that there is a law or a command in the Ten Commandments that God wants us to never forget? But unfortunately, friend, the majority of the world and the majority of the Christian world have already forgotten. Do you know what law this is? Have you forgotten it yourself? Do you know that you are not alone, friend? There are millions of professed and sincere Christians who have forgotten. Well, today, friend, we pray that you pay close attention to God's word as we study about a law of God that millions of people have literally forgotten or ignored. So, friend, don't get distracted. Pay close attention to what the Bible says during this Bible study series entitled The Seventh Day Sabbath, The Forgotten Commandment. Today is actually part one of that series. Now, today's study is not going to be any different from any of our previous studies. We are going to come straight from the Word of God, okay? That is our covenant with you. That is our promise with you. Because according to John 17:17, it says the word is truth and it sanctifies us. Today we are going to continue our investigation of the law because according to Psalms 119:142, God's law is truth. Amen.
1: Amen.
0: We are going to briefly look at the law of the Ten Commandments and then investigate the forgotten commandment. Friend, remember, God's word is absolute. It is the only truth. So let's go ahead to the word of God today and prayerfully study God's word. Amen. Let's go ahead and dig in. Now, in our last program, we briefly overviewed all of God's Ten Commandment law found in Exodus chapter 20, verses 1 through 17. Now, let's briefly go over them again to refresh everybody's memory. Now, what are God's Ten Commandments? According to Exodus chapter 20, we're going to look at verses 3 through 17, in which God spoke and wrote with his own finger. Exodus chapter 20, verses 3 through 17. Go ahead and read that, starting with the first commandment.
1: Okay. Commandment number one, thou shalt not have any other gods before me. Commandment number two, thou shalt not make unto thee any graven image or any likeness of anything that is in heaven above or that is in the earth beneath or that is in the water under the earth. Thou shalt not bow down thyself to them, nor serve them. For I, the Lord thy God, am a jealous God, visiting the iniquity of the fathers upon the children unto the third and fourth generation of them that hate me, and showing mercy unto thousands of them that love me and keep my commandments. Commandment number 3, thou shalt not take the name of the Lord thy God in vain. Commandment number 4, remember the Sabbath day to keep it holy. 6 days shalt thou labor and do all thy work, but the seventh day is the Sabbath of the Lord thy God. In it thou shalt not do any work, thou, nor thy son, nor thy daughter, thy manservant, nor thy maidservant, nor thy cattle, nor thy stranger that is within thy gates. For in 6 days the Lord made heaven and earth, the sea, and all that in them is, and rested the seventh day. Wherefore the Lord blessed the Sabbath day and hallowed it. Commandment number 5, honor thy father and thy mother, that thy days may be long upon the land which the Lord thy God giveth thee. Commandment number 6, thou shalt not kill. Commandment number 7, thou shalt not commit adultery. Commandment number 8, thou shalt not steal. Commandment number 9, thou shalt not bear false witness against thy neighbor. And commandment number 10, thou shalt not covet thy neighbor's house. Thou shalt not covet thy neighbor's wife, nor his manservant, nor his maidservant, nor his ox, nor his ass, nor anything that is thy neighbor's.
0: Well, thank you, Elaine. Thank you for refreshing our memories, and I hope your memory was refreshed about God's Ten Commandments. We must remember that God's Ten Commandments is not about do's and don'ts. It is about grace. It is about freedom. It's about justice. It is about a loving relationship with God first and foremost, and a loving relationship with others. Amen. And of course, Ecclesiastes 12:13 it says, fear God and keep His commandments, for this is the whole duty of man.
1: And when you think about it, there's only 10. There's not a whole lot, but they're so comprehensive in their reach, but there's only 10.
0: Amen. Amen. In the text that we just read here in Ecclesiastes, it reveals that God's 10 commandments of God is for all people, all humanity, and it contains a pattern for Christian living. We can all agree that from our previous studies that the Bible establishes that God's law is still binding today. It is still valid. It is still real. It's never been abolished or done away with. Now, class, turn your Bibles to James 2, verse 10. You got to look at this. James 2, verse 10. What does it say, Lee?
1: For whosoever shall keep the whole law and yet offend in one point, he is guilty of all.
0: Guilty of all. Now, this text shows us that the Ten Commandments cannot be treated like a buffet. I know many of us like to go to buffets. I like buffets myself. But the Ten Commandments are not a buffet. We cannot pick and choose what we like and what suits us best by saying, I like the first commandment, but that eighth commandment is not for me. You can do that at a real buffet, but not with the Ten Commandments. All of God's Ten Commandments are equal. The Ten Commandments of God is a meal all by itself. You got to eat the whole thing. Mm-hmm. Amen. The whole thing. They're all equally important. Most people have no arguments with the Ten Commandments, but there is one commandment within the Ten Commandments in which God knew many people would forget or misunderstand. Now, upon further review of the Ten Commandments, class, which commandment begins with the word remember?
1: That's the fourth commandment, God's fourth commandment, and that's found in Exodus 20, verse 8. And it says, remember the Sabbath day to keep it holy.
0: Amen. That's right. That is the only commandment of the Ten Commandments that begins with the word remember. Did you see that, class? The Sabbath commandment, the fourth commandment, has been ignored or forgotten by millions of people. God said, remember the Sabbath day to keep it holy, in order to remind us of the importance and sacredness of the holy Sabbath day. Amen. It is very important to note here that the Hebrew word for Sabbath is Shabbat. The root word simply means rest or to cease. It's simple. Sabbath means what?
1: To rest.
0: To rest or to or to cease, right?
1: So in other words, Carrie, God has given us in his Ten Commandments, according to the fourth commandment, a special holy day of rest, a day that's set apart from all the rest. And I like that.
0: And you'll see, class, as we study this special holy day, this day of rest, this Sabbath day, you will see that it is truly, truly a great blessing. It is a great blessing. It's not a curse. It's a blessing, friend. And you must experience it like we experience it ourselves. So, class, right after we take our short break, let's begin our study on this seemingly forgotten commandment. Remember the Sabbath day to keep it holy. We promise to be right back.
1: God has led us to build a Christian health training center to teach people how to prevent and fight against diseases using God's natural remedies without the use of harmful drugs. 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
0: Welcome back, class. I hope you are ready to get down into the study about God's holy Sabbath day or holy rest day. Now, let's go to this question here. Now, when was the Sabbath day established? Who created it? And which day of the week is it? And what makes this day so special? Those are four different questions we're going to answer today. Let's go ahead and look at Genesis chapter 1, verse 1. And then we're going to look at Genesis chapter 2, verses 2 and 3. That's Genesis 1, 1, and then Genesis chapter 2, 2 and 3. You need to look at this yourself, friend, so you can see that we're not making this up. Go ahead, Elaine.
1: Okay, the first book of the Bible, the first verse. In the beginning, God created the heaven and the earth.
0: Very clear.
1: Now to chapter 2, verse 2. And on the seventh day, God ended his work which he had made, and he rested on the seventh day from all his work which he had made. And God blessed the seventh day and sanctified it, because that in it he had rested from all his work which God created and made.
0: Amen. We can clearly see here, friend, that there was a special day in which God created on the seventh day of creation, after six literal days of creating the world. Notice that this day was created before sin even entered the world. So what makes this day special? The book of Genesis makes it clear that God created this world in six literal days. Now listen, Genesis 2 verses 2 and 3 makes it clear that God rested, he blessed it, and sanctified the seventh day of the week at the end of his perfect creation. Now, did God rest because he was tired? Now, did God rest because he just got exhausted from his work of creation? No, of course not. God never gets tired. I hope you didn't miss this, class, because God rested, God blessed, and sanctified the seventh day of the week after his creation. In other words, God set the seventh day apart from the other 6 days for a holy and sacred purpose. Amen. It is important to note that the Hebrew verb for rested, don't miss this, class, is Shabbath. Is what? Shabbath. Which literally means to cease from work or activity. So far, class, we can see clearly that the Sabbath or the holy rest day was established by God at the end of creation week on the seventh day of the week. So that's pretty clear. And I believe children can understand that.
1: Mm-hmm.
0: It's very simple.
1: 1, 2, 3, 4, 5, 6.
0: Seven. Special day. Amen. Now let's go ahead and look more closely at this seventh day. Let's go to Exodus. Let's go to Exodus chapter 20. Let's look at the fourth commandment. We read that earlier, but let's look at it again. Exodus chapter 20, verses 8 through 11.
1: Remember the Sabbath day to keep it holy. 6 days shalt thou labor and do all thy work, but the seventh day is the Sabbath of the Lord thy God. In it thou shalt not do any work, thou, nor thy son, nor thy daughter, thy manservant, nor thy maidservant, nor thy cattle, nor thy stranger that is within thy gates. For in 6 days the Lord made heaven and earth, the sea, and all that in them is, and rested the seventh day. Wherefore the Lord blessed the Sabbath day and hallowed it.
0: And he did this all when? At creation.
1: Mm-hmm.
0: So here in the fourth commandment, God reminds us of the special holy Sabbath day or rest day that he established on the seventh day of his creation week. He reminds us here that this special holy Sabbath or rest day is so special that we and those who work for us are to cease from all work. God says that he has given us 6 days to work, but requires us to stop and rest and cease on the seventh day of the week. Why? Because God set it apart. God set it apart. He set the seventh day apart each week for a holy purpose. Amen. He set it apart for a holy purpose because he blessed it. He made it holy. Amen.
1: In fact, the Sabbath commandment also reminds us of who our Creator is.
0: Amen.
1: The God who made the heavens, the earth, and the sea.
0: Amen.
1: And everything in it, including me.
0: I like that, Elaine. Very good. Now, class, it is clear from the Bible that the holy Sabbath day is on the seventh day of the week. The Bible makes it clear. Now, class, if you go to any standard dictionary or any standard calendar, it informs us that the seventh day of the week is when?
1: Saturday.
0: Saturday is clear. Now, I must make it abundantly clear that at creation, God only named the days by its number. He named it day one, day two, day three, day four, five, six, and day seven. Mm-hmm. Now, over the centuries, man placed names on the days of the week, such as Sunday, Monday, Tuesday, Wednesday, etc. Also at creation, the measurement of a 24-hour day is defined from evening to morning. Now, evening starts at sunset, according to the Bible, and morning or day starts at sunrise. Now, in Genesis chapter 1, verse 5, it says that the evening and the morning were the what?
1: First day.
0: Mm-hmm. And in verse 8, it says that the evening and the morning was the second day. So it says this all the way to the end of creation. It says that the evening and morning was the first day, second day, third day, fourth day, etc. to the end of creation.
1: And all that is given in the Bible, in the first book of the Bible. It's like setting a foundation in Genesis chapter 1.
0: That's right.
1: So each 24-hour day from day 1 to day 7 begins at evening when the sun sets. So the 24-hour day period is from sunset to sunset.
0: Sunset to sunset. And the thing is, that's a very smart system. You wouldn't even need a watch to know when a day actually begins.
1: Right.
0: A day begins at sunset.
1: And I'm sure that was done before watches were made.
0: That's right. It's very simple, according to the Bible.
1: Mm-hmm.
0: So according to the Bible, the measurement of a day defined in Genesis chapter 1, the holy Sabbath day, according to the commandment, officially begins at sunset on Friday evening and officially ends on Saturday at sunset. Now, let's look at some more things here, okay? Let's talk about the Sabbath some more. Let's study about it. Does the New Testament reveal which day of the week is the Sabbath? We know the Old Testament very clear, seventh day of the week. But does the New Testament give us evidence of when the Sabbath exists? We want to compare Scripture with Scripture. So let's see what the Bible says in the New Testament. Let's go to Luke chapter 23. This is Luke chapter 23, and we're going to look at verses 54 through 56, and then we're going to flip over to chapter 24, verse 1. And this is basically after the death of Jesus Christ and when he was buried in the tomb. So let's go ahead and look at that quickly, Lane. That's Luke 23. Start with verse 54.
1: And that day was the preparation, and the Sabbath drew on, and the women also which came with him from Galilee, followed after, and beheld the sepulchre, and how his body was laid. And they returned and prepared spices and ointment, and rested the Sabbath day according to the commandment.
0: There it is, friend.
1: Now chapter 24 of Luke, verse 1. Now upon the first day of the week, very early in the morning, they came into the sepulchre, bringing the spices which they had prepared, and certain others with them.
0: All right, listen carefully here. Let's break this down a little bit, okay? Now, in this text, after Jesus' death on Friday, we all are familiar with that, which was actually known as Preparation Day, the day before Sabbath begins, the women followed Jesus' body to the tomb. Now, that same day, the women returned home and prepared spices and ointments for Jesus' body. Now, notice in verse 56 that the women did not come back to Jesus' tomb. Why didn't they come back, Elaine?
1: Because they rested on the Sabbath day, the seventh day of the week, according to the commandment.
0: There it is, friend.
1: I guess they knew that Jesus always obeyed that commandment. And even though he was dead, that it was still something that was important to him. So they continued to observe that commandment even after his death.
0: That's right. That's right. Now, notice, class, in chapter 24, verse 1, they returned to the tomb when?
1: The first day of the week.
0: The Bible makes it clear. They returned on the first day of the week.
1: Mm-hmm.
0: They rested on the Sabbath day,
1: mm-hmm.
0: which was Saturday. And they came back the first day of the week to complete their task of preparing the spices. And that day of the week is, of course, we know it as Sunday. Now, the Old Testament and the New Testament are very clear that the Sabbath is the seventh day of the week, and that is Saturday, and not the first day of the week, which we know as Sunday. Now, remember, friends, we are allowing the Bible to answer the questions. Amen. Again, that's our covenant with you. We just come from the Word of God. Now, God's Word is absolute. It is absolute truth. Amen. God's holy Sabbath day or rest day is the seventh day of the week, which begins at sunset on Friday and ends at sunset on Saturday.
1: Mm-hmm. Now, how do you know beyond a shadow of a doubt? Can you explain this to our listeners that Saturday is the seventh day of the week? Didn't the calendar change? Because some people may say, well, the calendar changed over the centuries.
0: Very good question. Very good question. Listen carefully, friend. Now, as we have already mentioned in our study today, any standard dictionary or calendar makes it very clear that Saturday is the seventh day of the week.
1: Mm-hmm.
0: Yes. There have been changes to the calendar over the centuries, but there is no historical record that any of these changes, listen, that any of these calendar changes altered the seventh day of the week or altered the 7-day week cycle. For example, in October 1582, 10 dates of that month was omitted from the calendar in order to keep up with a solar cycle. But this change did not alter the 7-day week cycle, in which the first day of the week is Sunday and the seventh day of the week is Saturday. Matter of fact, class, on March 12th, 1932, and you can look this up yourself, the U.S. Naval Observatory, in an official document, it verifies that there has never been a change to the continuity of the 7-day week cycle. Okay, class? Also, think about this, class. Now, we know from our formal education, from taking science and all those great things, we know that a day is determined by one complete rotation of the Earth, right?
1: Mm-hmm.
0: It takes approximately 30 days for the moon to orbit the Earth.
1: Mm-hmm.
0: Now this is how our months are actually determined.
1: Mm-hmm.
0: Now, it takes approximately 12 months or 365 days for the Earth to orbit the sun.
1: Mm-hmm.
0: Now, this determines our years, right?
1: Mm-hmm.
0: It takes 1 year, 365 days for the Earth to orbit the sun. But friend, let me ask you a question, okay? Listen carefully. How is a 7-day week cycle determined? Did man determine it? Did science determine it? Is it determined by the rotation of the Earth, the orbit of the moon around the Earth, or the orbit of the Earth around the sun? No. Hmm. No, no, no, no. Mm-mm. Was a 7-day week cycle made up by a scientist? No, it wasn't. Friends, evolutionists can't even explain this. Atheists can't explain it. The answer is simple. The only way to explain the 7-day week cycle is to go to the Holy Scriptures. God created the 7-day week cycle.
1: In the beginning at creation.
0: In the beginning. God established it, friends. That's the only way it can be determined.
1: So it's not determined by the Earth's rotation, not the moon's rotation around the Earth, no. Or the Earth's rotation around the sun. It's literally something God said, this is the way it should be, and it's been that way since creation.
0: Amen, amen. It all goes back to that 7-day. That's God's creation. And on that 7th day, He made it holy.
1: Amen.
0: Amen. What group of people who were spoken about in the Bible and who now live in our modern society never lost track of the 7-day week cycle? And they also honor God's holy Sabbath day. There is a group of people that never lost track. Mm-hmm. And who is it?
1: The descendants of Abraham, also known as the Israelites or the Jews.
0: That's right. This includes the Messianic Jews who believe in Jesus Christ. The Jewish people for centuries since the Bible days have never lost track of God's holy Sabbath day. They honor the Sabbath beginning on Sunset Friday.
1: And also, it's interesting to note that another proof that God's holy Sabbath day is Saturday, the 7th day of the week, is found in over 100 old languages of the earth. For example, the word for the 7th day of the week, Saturday, in Spanish is sábado, which means Sabbath. So in several of the other languages, in French, the word for 7th day or Saturday is samedi, which means Sabbath. In Italian, it's sabato, which means Sabbath. And in Russian, Saturday is sabata, which also means Sabbath.
0: That's
1: so it
0: right.
1: appears that even if you look at the languages of many, many, many different old languages, the 7th day of the week is still known for a word that is equated with Sabbath.
0: That's right. That's right. And they never lost track.
1: That's right.
0: And friends, we should never lose track.
1: That's right. We should remember too. That's what the commandment says.
0: Remember. Remember. Now, friend, it is very clear from the Bible that the holy Sabbath day or rest day spoken of in the fourth commandment in Exodus chapter 20, verses 8 through 11 is the 7th day of the week. And that, of course, is Saturday. God makes it clear that we should keep this day holy, refraining from any work or anything that would take our minds off our Creator. Remember, friend, the Sabbath day, this holy special day, is a cathedral of time to spend with God. Friend, I realize for many that this may be something that you have never heard before. And I encourage you, friend, I encourage you to continue to study this subject sincerely and prayerfully for yourself. Don't ignore that God is calling us all back to remember His holy and special day. Remember, we cannot be ignorant of this truth. When you break one of God's commandments, it's like breaking all of His commandments. The reverence of God's holy rest day is actually a big deal. Many people say, well, I could just keep any day. Can I just keep any day? God says, no, you can't just keep any day, because I only made one day holy, and that is the 7th day of the week.
1: And that's what sanctified means. It means set apart for
0: that's
1: a
0: right.
1: special purpose,
0: right.
1: for a holy purpose.
0: And friend, I wish we could continue this study right now with you, but of course, the time has got us, but we will continue this study next program about this 7th day Sabbath, the forgotten commandment. So make sure you tell your family and friends about this Radio Bible class, because we're talking about this special day, this holy day, this blessed day. And I guarantee you, friend, as you study this day, and if you keep this day as God commands us to do, you will be greatly blessed. You will miss nothing from your life. Your life will be fulfilled, and you will draw closer to God, your Creator and your Savior. Until next time, class, may God bless you all.
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3: Now a look at your midday weather on Bakersfield Christian Talk Radio. Partly sunny today with a high near 96 and lows around 74. Mostly sunny tomorrow with a high of 97 and lows around 70. For your Sunday, sunny with a high near 93 and lows around 67. And for Monday, sunny with a high near 94 and lows around 62. That's your midday weather on Bakersfield Christian Talk Radio.
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Because in order to determine what my life is like, the quality and the value of my life, I just simply have to compare myself to the lives of other people. And frankly, all you're going to do is watch CNN and look at the way Christians live. And really now these Christians are telling me that I need to be saved. And look at the way Christians live. You with me? It becomes a valid question. But what if sin is not merely outward actions? Right? What if the condition of humanity that the Bible harps on is not mere outward actions? What if the true condition of humanity that Genesis 3 is pointing to is, what if this fallenness has to do with this picture that we've been painting? What if it has to do with the natural propensity of the human heart to tell God, this is my business and not yours? Now, in the passage, you will be like gods. Basically, the natural inclination of human beings is to basically dethrone God and make gods of themselves. Now, gods of themselves in what sense? I could line up a lot of good things I do in my life. At the end of the day, I am the arbiter of my own morality. That's what Genesis 3 is pointing to. That's the biblical conception of the fallenness of humanity. Romans 8:7, the carnal mind is enmity against God. It is not subject to the law of God, nor can it be. Okay, enmity against God. What we're seeing in Genesis chapter 3 is Adam and Eve, by partaking of the fruit, they've basically internalized all of those claims made by the serpent. They internalized that, yes, God is a liar. Yes, God's warnings are meaningless. Yes, God is holding out on us. And yes, if I really want to be free, if I really want to be myself, does that sound modern? If I really want to just be me, my personality, the only way to get there is to ignore God as an unnecessary distraction. My heart is obsessed with itself. At the core of sin is a craving for independence from God. That's what we're reading. So in verse 6 now, moving on, the woman sees that the fruit is good for food. And she sees that it was good, is what the text says. And you know that's a play on, right? Because you know we're in Genesis 3. And where else have we run into that phrase? And he saw that it was good. In creation. And God saw that it was good. And God saw that it was good. And God saw that it was good. And God saw. And God said, that tree's not good. And Eve said, it's good. And Eve saw that it was good. You follow what I'm saying? That is not a coincidence. It echoes God's judgment in Genesis chapter 1. But now the good, the category of good, has become debased in Eve's mind. Its definition is no longer God's verdict, but it is rooted in the appeal of the senses and utilitarian value. Right? The category of good has been warped. Everything was seen in reverse now. The tree that was not in any sense good for food or desired to make one wise was now seen to be exactly that which it was not. So perception has been warped. Vision has been impaired. And that's the nature of humanity. That explains why the world is the way that it is. Look at verse 7 through 10 now. Then the eyes of both of them were opened. And they knew that they were naked, and they sewed fig leaves together and made themselves coverings. And they heard the sound of the Lord walking in the garden in the cool of the day. And Adam and his wife, what did they do? What does it say? They hid themselves from the presence of the Lord. Now, where did they hide themselves? Behind a tree. And the Lord God called unto Adam and said to him, where are you? And he said, I heard your voice in the garden, and I was afraid because I was naked, and so I hid myself.

itself. And there's so many questions here in this passage. Why did they go hiding? You've just read the first instance in the history of the human race where human beings taste guilt and shame. And that the result of tasting guilt and shame is that they want to run as far away from God as possible. As far away from God as possible. And then we see here early signs of how sin stupefies people, because they go hide behind God, behind a tree. Now, is it possible to hide from God, period? No. Is it possible to hide from God behind a tree? No. What's happening here is this weird psychological warping going on. They're beginning to act unlike themselves. They're beginning to act in irrational ways. Does that sound familiar of your fellow human beings? Not you, but I mean the people around you. Right? People behave in irrational ways that don't make any sense. This is the origin right here in Genesis chapter 3. When God comes into the picture again, we have what we call the curses. The curses of Genesis chapter 3. Now I'm just going to highlight a few things here. I'm not tempted to talk about everything, but it's interesting here that he begins here with the woman. But before we get there, actually, verse 11, and God said, who told you that you were naked? Have you eaten of the tree of which I commanded you that you should not eat? Okay, so that's the second question from God. First question is, Adam, where are you? Second question, have you eaten of the tree that I told you not to eat from? So here's a question for you folks. Adam, where are you? Did God know where Adam was? Are you sure about that? So you don't believe that it was possible that maybe God was taking a nap and he woke up from his nap and he had lost track, his GPS had lost track of where exactly Adam's whereabouts were? No, Adam, where are you? But God knows everything. Kind of, right? So if God kind of knows everything, then God knew where. So why would God ask a question he already knew the answer to? Right. So God is investigating into this situation. I'm going to put that in your pocket. So God is investigating into this. Have you eaten from the tree? Right. So he's probing. He's asking questions. He's hoping that the psychological effect would be that it would sink into Adam's consciousness, right? Verse 12. And Adam said, the woman who you gave to me, she's the one. Okay. So you see here that sin does not only separate us from God, sin separates us from us. Right? Adam tries to clear himself of guilt and to place the guilt on God himself. Notice, he's not just throwing his wife under the bus, which he's doing that as well. But he's saying, the woman whom you gave to me, she's the one that caused me to do this. Now watch this. Again. These are not children's stories. These are deep, profound, philosophical issues being dealt with in this chapter. The human being now is projecting back to God the fault for his own actions, right? It is God's fault for why I behaved the way I behaved. So he's blaming God. And then he goes to the woman, and the woman says, the serpent made me do it. But again, we're back to where we started because Genesis 3:1 said that God was the one that created the serpent originally, right? So how did the serpent show up? Well, God, so the serpent, she could have just said, as Adam said, the woman who you gave me. The woman says, the serpent whom you gave us. Right? They're deflecting guilt.
This becomes indicative of the human experience throughout Scripture. They both refuse to take responsibility. Now, the curse on Eve begins in verse 16. I'm running out of time here. And it's really interesting because the curse affects childbearing and motherhood. At this point in Genesis, it's funny. Man, I'm running out of time, but I was studying this at the library at the university, and I was reading a book on the curses, right? And the author was writing in the 1950s, right? So just 1950 sort of mentality. And he's like, and the curse was regarding the woman's motherhood and childbearing, because that's in essence the point of womanhood. That is the role of the woman, right? That's what the author's saying. And in the margin, some person penciled in, stupid sexist bigot. And I literally laughed out loud in the library. You know, some uber feminist was reading that. She was like, ah! Anyways, at this point in the narrative, yes? Where they are to be fruitful and multiply, right? At this point in the narrative, the curse touches on a pivotal role that Eve will play. Don't call me a sexist bigot. Okay. At this, have I emphasized it or not? At this point in the narrative, it touches on motherhood. And in touching on motherhood, it touches on the relationship between man and woman. And God basically forecasts. Now notice that the way that the woman will suffer at the hands of man is not given as the original purpose, obviously, even of the curse. But God simply is describing what the woman's lot will be now that the curse has ruptured the healthy relationship between man and woman. Your desire will be for your husband, and he will what, everybody? He will rule over you. Everything that God originally planned has been completely warped. And then you get to the man's curse. And to the man's curse, it goes straight through the man and it curses the earth. And it's interesting that man came from the earth, and the matter from which he sprang turns against him now. It's like there's a spell on the earth, and the earth refuses to yield. Now everything we get comes from the earth, right? Everything around us comes from under us. Precious metals and woods and even glass is made out of sand. Everything we see is comes from the earth. And there's a spell on the earth which makes me wonder, what would the world around us look like? What would these raw materials be like if the curse was not put in place? What would our planes fly like? You ever wonder that? Every day would be a reminder to man of the decision that was made to usurp the prerogatives of God. And this would exist throughout the human race from generation to generation to generation to generation. And at this point, we get to another modern question. Why should you and I suffer for some stupid decision they made back in the Garden of Eden? I was born into this world, and I wasn't necessarily given a short survey to vote whether or not I wanted to step into this world or not. Were you? Did you get to vote yay or nay if you wanted to be born into this world, into this race? No, you weren't handed some survey, right? You came into this world, and the cards have been dealt to you. Why should we suffer for something they did? Is that a good question? It's interesting. This is what C.S. Lewis said about that. It would have been possible for God to remove the results of the first sin ever committed by a human being. So God could have miraculously prevented that original sin of partaking of the food, and we would have all been clear, yes? No. God could have miraculously prevented the results of that first sin. But this would not have been much good to us unless God was prepared to remove the results of the what, everybody? Of the second sin. Of the second exercise of free will. And of the third.
And fourth, fifth, sixth, and forever. Every decision, every exercise of free will, God could have said, ah, no, put that back. Right. If the miracles ceased at one point, if God at some point said, well, eventually free will should probably be free will, right? If the miracles ever ceased, then sooner or later we might have reached our present lamentable situation. Now, what if the miracles had never ceased and God would have done that ad infinitum? Then a world thus continually underpropped and corrected by divine interference would have been a world in which nothing important ever depended on human choice, in which choice itself would soon cease, would lead to no results, and was therefore not really an alternative. I know that sounds like mumbo jumbo, but that's a powerful concept. The reason you and I have been born into this world with the stains of Adam is because God made the decision to create a certain kind of world. And the certain kind of world that God chose to create is the kind of world where human decisions actually matter. Where human decisions actually count for something. Where the world is not a robotic, weird sci-fi film. But where we actually have the sight to express our acknowledgement of the distinction between humanity and God. Adam and Eve are escorted out of the garden. They had spiritually distanced themselves from Eden, so God physically removes them so that their spiritual location matches their physical location. But that's not where the passage ends, is it? Because talking to the woman, talking to the man, God speaks to the serpent and he says in verse 15, I will put enmity between you and the woman and between your seed and her seed. And he... The seed shall bruise your head. He, the seed, shall bruise your head, and you shall bruise his heel. Can you say hallelujah to that? Amen. Because within this chapter, God says there's going to be an interruption to this chaos that was introduced by the serpent. So when you follow the story of Scripture all the way through, you get to the book of Revelation. And in the book of Revelation, you have a beautiful tree of life. And guess what? It's accessible to human beings again. Can you say hallelujah to that? Can you imagine the scene in the end when the story of redemption comes to a close? Imagine the scene when we're in the kingdom of God and the moment when the two Adams meet again. The resurrection has taken place. The saints have been gathered together. It's that first, like, potluck reunion, you know? And you're trying to find your peeps, you know what I'm saying? That first reunion, imagine that. And there's noise, and there's a lot of rumbling, there's talking, there's laughter, there's people praising God, and then suddenly it all goes into a hush. And the hush gets everybody's attention. You turn around and you say, what happened? And you realize that what's happened is the first Adam and the second Adam have locked eyes from across the crowd. And slowly the crowd begins to sort of break and create this sort of aisle in the middle. Can you imagine this? This is your first day in the kingdom. And Adam, the first Adam, is sitting on the other side of that aisle and he's looking at Jesus. And it slowly begins to dawn on him. I mean, he just came up. He's just realizing what's happening. And Jesus, the second Adam, comes to Adam and embraces him. And Adam realizes that Jesus was the seed that would break the power of the serpent. Now imagine this moment as I close with prayer. That Jesus then walks up to the tree of life, plucks the fruit. The tree of life. The tree that two angels were set in the door of Eden to guard for the simple purpose that Adam doesn't get his hands on it.
Right? Jesus plucks a fruit from the tree of life and he walks up to Adam and he hands him

0: the fruit and he says, welcome home.
1: Amen.
0: You say hallelujah to that.
1: Amen.
0: Father in heaven, thank you so much that we've been given Genesis chapter 3 as a map, as a way to map out your interactions in this story of redemption. We thank you for the promise that the power of the serpent would be broken. We thank you for the promise that the second Adam has restored our rightful relationship with you. And we praise you for that beautiful truth in Jesus' name. Amen.
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3: 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It's through your prayers and generosity that we're able to do what we do. Thank you for listening.
2: 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Until next time, remember to keep Jesus, the true word of life, by your side.
4: Martha Washington faced a lot of challenges while being married to our nation's first president. But she didn't let circumstances control her emotions. Here's what she wrote to a friend.
5: I am still determined to be cheerful and happy in whatever situation I may be. For I have also learned from experience that the greater part of our happiness or misery depends on our dispositions and not on our circumstances.
4: Are you carrying around seeds of happiness or of misery? Left to ourselves, we usually choose misery. That's why we need God's grace. He can plant seeds of contentment and joy in our hearts that will last through any difficulty. The Apostle Paul said, I have learned to be content, whatever the circumstances. We can say the same thing when we realize that a wise, loving, sovereign God is controlling every circumstance of our lives. With Seeking Him, I'm Nancy DeMoss Wagmuth.
6: Acts 7. Then said the high priest,
7: Are these things so?
6: And he said,
8: Men, brethren, and fathers, hearken. The God of glory appeared unto our father Abraham when he was in Mesopotamia, before he dwelt in Charan, and said unto him, Get thee out of thy country and from thy kindred, and come into the land which I shall show thee. Then came he out of the land of the Chaldeans and dwelt in Charan, and from thence, when his father was dead, he removed him into this land wherein ye now dwell. And he gave him none inheritance in it, no, not so much as to set his foot on. Yet he promised that he would give it to him for a possession, and to his seed after him, when as yet he had no child. And God spake on this wise, that his seed should strange land, and that they should bring them into bondage, and entreat them evil 400 years. And the nation to whom they shall be in bondage will I judge, said God. And after that shall they come forth and serve me in this place. And he gave him the covenant of circumcision. And so Abraham begat Isaac, and circumcised him the eighth day. And Isaac begat Jacob, and Jacob begat the 12 patriarchs. And the patriarchs, moved with envy, sold Joseph into Egypt. But God was with him, and delivered him out of all his afflictions, and gave him favor and wisdom in the sight of Pharaoh, king of Egypt. And he made him governor over Egypt, and all his house. Now there came a dearth over all the land of Egypt and Canaan, and great affliction. And our fathers found no sustenance. But when Jacob heard that there was corn in Egypt, he sent out our fathers first. And at the second time, Joseph was made known to his brethren, and Joseph's kindred was made known unto Pharaoh. then sent Joseph, and called his father Jacob to him, and all his kindred, 75 souls. So Jacob went down into Egypt, and died, he and our fathers, and were carried over into Sychem, and laid in the sepulchre that Abraham bought for a sum of money of the sons of Emor, the father of Sychem. But when the time of the promise drew nigh, which God had sworn to Abraham, the people grew and multiplied in Egypt, till another king arose, which knew not Joseph. The same dealt subtly with our kindred, and evil entreated our fathers, so that they cast out their young children, to the end they might not live. In which time Moses was born, and was exceeding fair, and nourished up in his father's house 3 months. And when he was cast out, Pharaoh's daughter took him up, and nourished him for her own son. And Moses was learned in all the wisdom of the Egyptians, and was mighty in words and in deeds. And when he was full 40 old, it came into his heart to visit his brethren, the children of Israel. And seeing one of them suffer wrong, he defended him, and avenged him that was oppressed, and smote the Egyptian. For he supposed his brethren would have understood how that God by his hand would deliver them, but they understood not. And the next day he showed himself unto them as they strove, and would have set them at one again, saying, Sirs, ye are brethren, why do ye wrong one to another? But he that did his neighbor wrong thrust him away, saying, Who made thee a ruler and a judge over us? Wilt thou kill me as thou didst the Egyptian yesterday? Then fled Moses at this saying, and was a stranger in the land of Madian, where he begat 2 sons. 3 years were expired. There appeared to him in the wilderness of Mount Sinai an angel of the Lord in a flame of fire in a bush. When Moses saw it, he wondered at the sight. And as he drew near to behold it, the voice of the Lord came unto him, saying, I am the God of thy fathers, the God of Abraham, and the God of Isaac, and the God of Jacob. Then Moses trembled and durst not behold. Then said the Lord to him, Put off thy shoes from thy feet, for the place where thou standest is holy ground. I have seen the affliction of my people which is in Egypt, and I have heard their groaning, and am come down to deliver them. And now, come, I will send thee into Egypt. This Moses, whom they refused, saying, Who made thee a ruler and a judge? The same did God send to be a ruler and a deliverer by the hand of the angel which appeared to him in the bush. He brought them out, after that he had showed wonders and signs in the land of Egypt, and in the Red Sea, and in the wilderness 40 years. This is that Moses which said unto the children of Israel, A prophet shall the Lord your God raise up unto you of your brethren, like unto me. Him shall ye hear. This is he that was in the church in the wilderness with the angel, which spake to him in the Mount Sinai, and with our fathers, who received the lively oracles to give unto us, to whom our fathers would not obey, but thrust him from them, and in their hearts turned back again into Egypt, saying unto Aaron, Make us gods to go before us. For as for this Moses, which brought us out of the land of Egypt, we wot not what is become of him. And they made a calf in those days, and offered sacrifice unto the idol, and rejoiced in the works of their own hands. Then God turned, and gave them up to worship the host of heaven. As it is written in the book of the prophets, O ye house of Israel, have ye offered to me slain beasts and sacrifices by the space of 40 in the wilderness? Yea, ye took up the tabernacle of Moloch, and the star of your god Remphan, figures which ye made to worship them, and I will carry you away beyond Babylon. Our fathers had the tabernacle of witness in the wilderness, as he had appointed, speaking unto Moses, that he should make it according to the fashion that he had seen, which also our fathers that came after brought in with Jesus into the possession of the Gentiles, whom God drave out before the face of our fathers unto the days of David, who found favor before God and desired to find a tabernacle for the God of Jacob. But Solomon built him an house. Howbeit the Most High dwelleth not in temples made with hands, as saith the prophet, Heaven is my throne, and earth is my footstool. What house will ye build me, saith the Lord? Or what is the place of my rest? Hath not my hand made all these things? Ye stiff-necked and uncircumcised in heart and ears, ye do always resist the Holy Ghost, as your fathers did, so do ye. Which of the prophets have not your fathers persecuted? And they have slain them which showed before of the coming of the Just One, of whom ye have been now the betrayers and murderers, who have received the law by the disposition of angels and have not kept it.
6: When they heard these things, they were cut to the heart, and they gnashed on him with their teeth. But he, being full of the Holy Ghost, looked up steadfastly into heaven and saw the glory of God, and Jesus standing on the right hand of God, and said,
8: Behold, I see the heavens opened, and the Son of Man standing on the right hand of God.
6: Then they cried out with a loud voice, and stopped their ears, and ran upon him with one accord, and cast him out of the city, and stoned him. And the witnesses laid down their clothes at a young man's feet, whose name was Saul. And they stoned Stephen, calling upon God, and saying,
8: Lord Jesus, receive my spirit.
6: And he kneeled down and cried with a loud voice,
8: Lord, lay not this sin to their charge.
6: And when he had said this, he fell asleep.
1: Hebrews 6. Therefore, leaving the principles of the doctrine of Christ, let us go on unto perfection, not laying again the foundation of repentance from dead works, and of faith toward God, of the doctrine of baptisms, and of laying on of hands, and of resurrection of the dead, and of eternal judgment. And this we will do, if God permit. For it is impossible for those who were once enlightened, and have tasted of the heavenly gift, and were made partakers of the Holy Ghost, and have tasted the good word of God and the powers of the world to come, if they shall fall away, to renew them again unto repentance, seeing they crucify to themselves the Son of God afresh, and put him to an open shame. For the earth which drinketh in the rain that cometh oft upon it, and bringeth forth herbs meet for them by whom it is dressed, receiveth blessing from God. But that which beareth thorns and briars is rejected, and is nigh unto cursing, whose end is to be burned. But, beloved, we are persuaded better things of you, and things that accompany salvation, though we thus speak. For God is not unrighteous to forget your work and labor of love, which ye have showed toward his name, in that ye have ministered to the saints, and do minister. And we desire that every one of you do show the same diligence to the full assurance of hope unto the end. That ye be not slothful, but followers of them who through faith and patience inherit the promises. For when God made promise to Abraham, because he could swear by no greater, he sware by himself, saying,
9: Surely, blessing I will bless thee, and multiplying I will multiply thee.
1: And so after he had patiently endured, he obtained the promise. For men verily swear by the greater, and an oath for confirmation is to them an end of all strife. Wherein God, willing more abundantly to show unto the heirs of promise the immutability of his counsel, confirmed it by an oath. That by two immutable things, in which it was impossible for God to lie, we might have a strong consolation, who have fled for refuge to lay hold upon the hope set before us. Which hope we have as an anchor of the soul, both sure and steadfast, and which entereth into that within the veil, whither the forerunner is for us entered, even Jesus, made an high priest forever, after the order of Melchizedek.
10: Let not your heart be troubled. Ye believe in God, believe also in me. In my Father's house are many mansions. If it were not so, I would have told you. I go to prepare a place for you. And if I go and prepare a place for you, I will come again, and receive you unto myself, that where I am, there ye may be also.
11: I hope she's home.
12: Can I ring the bell?
5: May I ring the bell?
12: But I want to.
13: Well, somebody better, or we'll miss our visit with Mrs. G.
14: Hello. I'm glad to see you. I was listening for you. Come on in.
15: How about some stories?
14: Stories? Yes, I've got some specially for you.
16: Jesus healing the royal official's son was the talk of the town in Capernaum, a busy town on the north shore of the Lake of Galilee. The whole town got to hear of how Jesus had healed the royal official's son. As the overjoyed father told everybody enthusiastically, "Here was my sick boy lying at death's door in Capernaum. Jesus speaks a word to me in Cana. Your son shall live," he said. "I come home here to Capernaum, and my boy is better, healed at the very moment Jesus spoke the word, miles away in Cana." The royal official spread the news far and wide. Jesus was very popular in Capernaum before he got there. "We hope Jesus will come here to Capernaum soon," everybody said. Jesus had really only been passing through Cana on his way home to Nazareth when the royal official came to look for him to tell him about his sick little boy. So Jesus went on from Cana home to Nazareth, and his disciples went back to their homes too. Nathanael lived in Cana. Philip and John lived in Bethsaida. Peter and Andrew lived in Bethsaida too. Bethsaida was close to Capernaum. "Jesus is back home," the news spread around in Nazareth. "I wonder what he'll do here. Oh, it will be interesting to see him doing signs and wonders here in his hometown. They say he did a lot of miracles at Passover in Jerusalem. He hasn't been home since then. I wonder what we can expect in Nazareth." There were speculations. Even if Jesus' brothers had kept on the carpenter's shop, it wasn't the same without Jesus. No doubt, though, with Jesus home again, the shop was full of children, boys wanting to help hammer nails and plain wood, and girls with their broken wooden dollies to be mended. Of course, Debbie had her dolls dressed to show Jesus. As she sat on his knee, she told him how she'd collected tufts of sheep's wool from the bushes and got rose pink dye from dandelion roots. She explained how she spun the rose pink wool into rose pink thread and wove the rose pink thread into rose pink cloth and cut out the pattern, all with Grandma's help. "And here's the rose pink dress. It was ready for my dolly for Passover," Debbie said. "And I don't lisp anymore because my front teeth have grown now." And she gave Jesus a beautiful smile to show him her brand new white front teeth. Her friends Tamar and Judith brought their dolls' dresses to show Jesus too. And Tamar's brother Amnon brought the shamar cover that he'd made with Grandma's help. Children just loved Jesus, and Jesus just loved children. Hammy was excited that Jesus was back in Nazareth. Hammy was convinced he knew that Jesus was Messiah. He told his friends about the clues he'd had. But somehow, Hammy felt that this topic of conversation was not welcome. There was no enthusiasm amongst his friends when he talked about Jesus being Messiah. The boys said their dads didn't think so. "He's a good man and all that. We all know Jesus is good and different, but not Messiah." "Our dads don't believe he is," the boys said. And Hammy knew that his dad didn't think that Jesus was Messiah. Hammy remembered how at the Passover in Jerusalem, he and his friend Joe from Jericho had tried to convince his schoolmaster, who was down in Jerusalem from Nazareth, that Jesus was Messiah. Back in Nazareth, Hammy felt he couldn't talk freely about Jesus being Messiah. He began to be tied up inside when he tried. Then a dreadful thing happened. It was Sabbath morning, Saturday morning. All the men in Nazareth and the boys of Hammy's age, 12 and over, were expected to be at the service in the synagogue. Women, too, attended services at the synagogue, but they sat in a section reserved for women only. "You were excited about going to the synagogue this morning, Abraham, my son," Hammy's dad said. He always called Hammy Abraham, my son. Hardly ever did he call him Hammy, though his mother always called him Hammy. Yes, Dad, I'm excited because Jesus is going to be at synagogue today. Huh, Jesus has been there many times before, Abraham, my son. Yes, Dad, but not since Passover when he did those wonderful things in Jerusalem. I didn't see him do any marvelous things in Jerusalem. Dad, you could have. Our schoolmaster wouldn't believe that Jesus is Messiah, yet he saw a man every morning sitting begging, and the poor man was absolutely crippled. Then Jesus healed him, and even though our schoolmaster saw the man who was crippled now able to walk and run, we boys saw him too, our master wouldn't believe. I don't think our master wanted to believe. Anyway, Abraham, my son, it's time for us to go to the synagogue service now. Oh, they'll be started before we get there. Come on. So they went. Jesus was there, and when the service began, the Bible tells us Jesus stood up to read the scripture. Hammy watched as the synagogue superintendent took a scroll from the scroll cupboard and handed it to Jesus. It was a scroll of the prophecy of Isaiah, just like the one John the Baptist had. As he stood at the reading desk, Jesus rolled the scroll backwards and forwards until he found the place he wanted. The scroll of Isaiah was often read in the synagogue. Jesus began to read, "The Spirit of the Lord is upon me. He has appointed me to preach good news to the poor. He has sent me to heal the brokenhearted, to set the captives free, to give sight to the blind, to cheer the oppressed. I am sent to say that God is ready to give blessings to all who come to him." Then Jesus rolled the scroll up again and handed it back to the attendant. Jesus then sat down in the preacher's seat. This was a sign that he was going to preach or teach. Teachers always sat down to teach. Jesus had something to say to the people. Every eye was riveted on Jesus as he began to talk. "Today, these scriptures have come true before your eyes," he said. Heads nodded in assent. "Yeah, yeah, yeah," the men agreed. "Oh, beautiful, beautiful. How well he speaks. Oh, lovely way of putting things. Amazing, too, since he's never been taught. Gracious speech. A born preacher. Isn't this Joseph's son? Well, well." Then Jesus said, "Probably you will quote that proverb to me, 'Doctor, heal yourself,' meaning, why don't you prove yourself here by doing the miracles here that you did in Capernaum? But I tell you, no prophet is accepted in his own hometown." You remember, for example, how Elijah the prophet used a miracle to help the widow woman of Zarephath, a foreigner from the land of Sidon. There were many Jewish widows needing help in those days of famine, for there had been no rain for 3.5 years, and hunger ravaged the land. Yet Elijah was not sent to them. Or think again of the prophet Elisha, who healed Naaman the Syrian leper, rather than the many Jewish lepers needing help. By now, all the people of the congregation in the synagogue that Sabbath day in Nazareth were seething with rage. They were furious. So Jesus was including Gentiles, roping Gentiles into God's kingdom. The kingdom of God was for Jews only, they believed. But Jesus was going to help Gentiles? Gentile dogs, they called them. "Bah, kill him!" The Sabbath congregation ground its teeth at Jesus. The men had jumped up and were mobbing Jesus now, yelling, "Kill him! Bah! Kill him!" They mobbed Jesus and pushed him about and dragged him out of the synagogue, yelling, "Bah! Kill him! Kill him! Kill him!" as they did so. Sabbath or no Sabbath, the congregation behaved like madmen, lunatics. They dragged Jesus towards a precipice. Nazareth is a hilly city built on crags. And this Sabbath congregation was going to push Jesus over the edge of a craggy precipice. And when they'd pushed him down over it, they'd probably stone him to death. But just when they were about to push Jesus over the edge, he calmly walked away from them through the crowd.
14: leaving those who wanted to kill him standing still, shouting and muttering with rage. They were quite powerless to touch him then. They dared not touch him then. Hammy was distressed. Why ever didn't Jesus do a miracle on them to show them his great power? Hammy said as he told Debbie the story, and show them that he was Messiah. But Hammy, said Debbie, can't you see that he did? If Jesus had been an ordinary man, they'd have pushed him over the precipice easy, all of them pushing him together. He let them drag him to the brink of the precipice, and just when they were going to push him over it, he walked away through the middle of them, and no one could touch him. That was his miracle. Debbie, little cousin Deborah, you are right. You are right. I was very worried about it all, but you have helped me to understand. Oh, thanks a lot, Debbie. Nazareth, Jesus' hometown where he'd been brought up, had rejected him. We don't own him plainly enough. They actually wanted to kill him. Jesus left Nazareth for good and all and went to live in Capernaum on the north shore of the beautiful Lake of Galilee. Capernaum would be Jesus' headquarters from now on. And I can hardly wait to tell you about the exciting things that happened in Capernaum.
11: I see we still have time for just one more short story, Mrs. G. How about it?
17: John is 10. So long as he can remember, John and his mother have prayed together every night. A few weeks ago, however, John suddenly turned skeptic. In his opinion, prayer was no good, no good at all. For one thing, if God, who is our Father, knows all about us, knows what we want and what we don't want, knows what's good for us and what isn't, what point is there in asking him for anything? John was going to give up praying. There was nothing in it. Now, John is just like other boys, always asking Mother for things. Another piece of pie, Mum, please? Sometimes the please is forgotten. Got a pencil, Mum? Can I ask Joe to supper tomorrow, Mum? And 101 other things that boys of 10 want and that mothers know they want. Asking is a large part of John's everyday life. Mother pointed out, therefore, that if he was going to be a real unbeliever, John must cut out asking her for anything, seeing that she knew all about his wants. Oh, John's new philosophy wasn't as simple as he had imagined. She explained that prayer is more than asking for things. It includes listening. She suggested that that night, instead of speaking to God, they should listen. Perhaps there was something that God wished to say to them. For 5 minutes, therefore, they would have a quiet time. John thought a moment. Oh, if I were to listen to God, Mum, he said, wouldn't be a quiet time for me. What do you mean, John? Well, Mum, if I were to listen to God, I'm sure I should be told of things that I don't want to hear about. Poor John was in a bad way. John is back at his praying again now. It was only a passing mood. He asked God to forgive him and help him to be a true follower of the Lord Jesus.
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19: 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And now, here's our Creation Moments host, Ian Taylor.
20: Aerodynamics, the science of flight, is a highly complex science. This is because many complex forces are acting upon everything in the flight. These forces include the power available for flight and the drag produced by the flying object. Each of these categories include many additional forces which depend upon the shape of the flying object, the shape and the length of the wings, the speed and the altitude. And that is why, for example, high altitude planes have extra

0: long wings. One critical force that has been under recent study is the turbulence that forms at the tip of the wings. The shorter the wing, the more energy consumed turbulence forms at the tip of the wing. Different wing designs have been tried to decrease this turbulence. Engineers have had some success reducing this turbulence with winglets. You may have seen these small vertical wings on the wingtips of some aeroplanes. Swiss researchers have been studying vultures in the hope of finding a better solution to this problem, because vultures have a relatively short wingspan, and this has proved to be surprisingly efficient. They discovered that this is because the feathers at the vulture's wingtips spread out. They then tested a wing with a feather-like cascade of blades at the end. This new wing was more than the average wing design in use today. It takes a great deal of faith in evolution to think that natural selection possesses such knowledge of aerodynamics. Clearly, the vulture was designed by an intelligent creator who understands aerodynamics even better than we do.
1: If you'd like to read more about creation science and biblical worldview issues, visit creationmoments.com for weekly blog posts, articles, and answers to frequently asked questions. 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
4: 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And sadder still, it's been reported that 75% of yearly suicides are men. We are living in a loneliness epidemic, and it appears to be worse for men. As guys, I get it. It can be really hard to cultivate meaningful relationships once you're beyond college. But I want to urge you to make this a priority. We were made for community, so reach out to someone. Chances are, they really need someone to talk to also.
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2: Now a look at your afternoon weather on Bakersfield Christian Talk Radio. Partly sunny today with a high near 96 and lows around 74. Mostly sunny tomorrow with a high of 97 and lows around 70. For your Sunday, sunny with a high near 93 and lows around 67. And for Monday, sunny with a high near 94 and lows around 62. That's your afternoon weather on Bakersfield Christian Talk Radio.
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8: I don't know what happened between you and Ben, but it can't be the end of the world, dear. Why don't you get together and talk it out? That's the way to handle the situation.
7: Belle took a deep breath. It felt like the 100th time that week she had heard her mother say the same thing. She knew that her mother meant well, but Belle was too heartbroken to talk to anyone about her breaking up with Ben. The breakup affected every part of Belle's life. She couldn't sleep or eat.
9: She had a slim build to begin with, so losing even

0: 5 pounds made her begin to look haggard, and she was having a hard time focusing on her university studies. Alice Miller persisted with her daughter.
1: Look, Belle, you will be 20 years old next week, and 2 weeks after that, it's Christmas. You have to figure a way to make up with Ben and get your life and relationship back on track. This should be the happiest time of your life, and look at you. Surely there's something you can do to make things right.
0: Belle hardly needed reminding that it was nearly December 17th, her birthday. That was also the day she and Ben had planned to tell the world about their engagement. But now that dream was shattered. As Belle walked out of the kitchen, she tuned her mother's conversation out. She saw no use in talking to anyone about what had gone wrong between her and Ben. It was time to move on. Late that night, Belle's father came into her bedroom. He knelt down quietly beside his daughter's bed and began to pray for her. Belle was still wide awake, however, even though her eyes were closed. The idea that her father was asking God to intervene and help her infuriated Belle. As soon as he stopped for a breath, Belle propped herself up on her elbows and said to him, "Thanks, Dad. I know you mean well, but praying doesn't go beyond the ceiling, so don't bother." Samuel Miller got slowly up off his knees, groaned, and left the room. Belle tried to will herself to go to sleep after he left, but it was no use. The same haunting thoughts played over and over in her mind. Life was pointless. What does it matter whether I marry Ben or not? What does it matter whether I celebrate my birthday? And what would it matter if I hadn't been born at all? Life is just a big joke that God plays at our expense. As the days rolled by, no matter how hard she tried, Belle could not seem to sleep at night. She became more and more exhausted and distraught. Her 20th birthday came and went, but she barely remembered it. Then one night, a few days before Christmas, things came to a head. Unable to get to sleep, as Belle tossed and turned, she heard the faint whisper of a voice in her head. "You're never going to be loved the way you want to be loved. Your standards are too high. You're not going to be happy. So why go on living? There's no purpose to it all. Why not slip out of bed and go to the medicine cabinet in the bathroom? Pick up the bottle marked poison and drink it. All your troubles will then be over. You will fall into a sleep you will never have to wake from." Before she knew it, Belle was out of bed and heading down the hallway to the bathroom. As far as she was concerned, the voice she had heard in her head was right. It was time to end the frustration and misery that her life seemed to have evolved into. It was time to drink the poison and be done with life once and for all. Belle had her hand on the doorknob to the bathroom door when she heard her father groan in his sleep. Something in his groan cut right through her confused thinking. "How can I do this to my father?" she thought. "If I kill myself, he will spend the rest of his life wondering whether I went to hell, even though I don't believe such a place exists. Can I do that to him? And how would he handle the headlines that would be sure to follow in the newspaper? Honors student at University of British Columbia, voted most popular, kills herself. What sort of Christmas present would that be?" With that, Belle let go of the doorknob, turned around, and tiptoed back to her bedroom. She would not drink the poison. Back in her bedroom, Belle sat on the edge of her bed. As she pondered what had just happened, a line of poetry from a recent poetry test came to mind. The line, which was from Dante Alighieri, was in Latin. In la sua volontà. The line...

unappealing. But Belle had nothing better to replace it with, so she struck a bargain with God. In the dark, she lifted her hands in the air and said, "God, if there be a God, if you will prove to me that you are, and if you will give me peace, I will give you my whole life. I'll do anything you ask me to do, go anywhere you send me, for the rest of my life." No stars fell from the sky, and bright lights did not flash around Belle when she finished making her bargain. She climbed into bed and shut her eyes. The following morning, she awakened having enjoyed the longest stretch of peaceful sleep since breaking up with Ben. When Belle awoke, the events of the night before were vivid in her memory. Belle pondered what to do about them. One thing was for certain, she was not going to tell another person about her prayer. That was out of the question. It was a private arrangement between her and God, if he existed, and no one else. Besides, she couldn't imagine what her parents would do if they knew that she had prayed as she had. Her father would be kneeling at her bedside every night, and her mother would be nagging her into attending every missionary prayer meeting between their house and the Rocky Mountains. No, Belle promised herself, now was not the time to tell anyone about her experiment with God. And maybe the right time would never come. That night, and the night after, Belle slept soundly. She started to feel better about the breakup with Ben, better about her future, and better about the possibilities that lay ahead. In the privacy of her bedroom, she started to study the Bible. Just the words of Jesus at first, underlining anything that he said to do, and promising herself that she would try her best to do them. After her daily Bible reading, she prayed to God for strength and understanding to get through another day. While nothing dramatic changed on the outside, inside Belle could feel herself thawing. She became more relaxed about her experience with Ben. The bitterness faded, and her life turned from black and white back to color once again. Belle did not realize just how much she had changed inside until her friend Jill invited her to attend her birthday party. Jill's family had just built a spacious new home in Vancouver, complete with a dance floor in the parlor, and Jill seemed eager to show it off to her friends. On the night of the party, Belle was dancing with a friend from college when the doorbell rang. With a swish of cold air, a new group of partygoers entered the house. Belle's heart raced as she recognized two of the new guests, Ben and Reba. "How dare they?" Belle thought when she saw them. "They know Jill is my friend and that I would be here." Unable to control her trembling, Belle quickly excused herself from her partner and ran upstairs. She slammed the door in the dressing room where she and the other girls had left their purses and shawls. Waves of rage swept over her. It was as if she were living the humiliation all over again of Ben telling her that he wanted to be with other women. Belle shook violently, and her teeth chattered at the vividness of the memory. And then Belle recalled the line of poetry from Dante Alighieri, "In his will is our peace." She also recalled her promise to try to live up to Jesus' teaching to pray about everything. Belle lifted her hands and said out loud, "Oh, God, if you are real, please give me..." Suddenly, she felt as though an electric shock had jolted her body, and she was left feeling as if liquid peace were oozing through her pores. She looked at her hands. They were steady and not trembling. She imagined herself going downstairs and continuing to dance, even dancing with Ben. And then she realized that she was smiling. "How odd," she thought. "I'm
calm

and smiling and ready to continue celebrating Jill's birthday. I don't feel bitter or humiliated or like I want Ben and Reba to suffer at all. Belle skipped down the stairs to the party and resumed dancing. Ben asked her to dance, and she accepted. It was magical to be back in his arms. Ben was an extraordinary dancer, and the two of them made a handsome couple on the dance floor. "You look so beautiful tonight, Belle," Ben whispered into her ear as they danced. Belle accepted the compliment, but it did not feel the same to her as it once would have. God, or something from outside of herself, had answered her prayers and given her peace. Still, Belle was not yet ready to tell anyone else what she was experiencing. It was still too much for her to take in, and she didn't want to be bothered with other people's expectations for her. The one thing she did allow her mother to do was to talk her into attending a Sunday afternoon Bible class with Professor Ellis. The first time Belle attended the Bible class, it was as a favor to her mother. But the professor, an educated and gentle Christian man, soon captivated her interest. He talked about many of the liberal ideas Belle had been taught at college, and one by one, he intelligently refuted them. Soon, Belle found herself eagerly awaiting Sundays and her afternoon Bible class. She knew that her action was probably confusing her parents, especially since she gave them no other outward clue that she was trying God out for herself. Life continued, and big changes lay ahead in the Miller family. Since his return from fighting in the Great War in Europe, Belle's brother Murray had been too restless to find a job. Eventually, Samuel and Alice Miller decided it was time for them to intervene in their son's life. They sold their home in Vancouver and bought a chicken farm not far from Victoria on Vancouver Island. Belle's father, a pioneer in the field of using X-ray technology in medicine, commuted regularly between Victoria and Vancouver, where he worked for a doctor. He would continue with his medical work while Murray ran the chicken farm. This left everyone with a place to live except Belle, who had finally graduated from the University of British Columbia in May 1922 and accepted a job teaching third grade students at Cecil Rhodes School in Vancouver. She really wanted to become a college professor, but this would require more study, and she decided to wait until she was a little older before embarking on it. No one was going to take a 20-year-old graduate seriously. With the family home sold, Belle looked around for somewhere else to live. With few alternatives, she settled on boarding with a woman named Mrs. McMillan and her brood of children. In all, 9 people were living in the McMillan house, including a baby, and Belle found herself impacted by the bustle of their lives. Everyone, it seemed, was into playing cards and gambling. Night after night, someone would produce a pack of cards, and the table in the parlor would be cleared. "Do you want to play, Belle?" someone would ask. At first, Belle agreed to play sometimes, but she soon became frustrated with wasting time. She would much rather spend an hour each evening in prayer and Bible study. However, the beer-induced laughter that emanated from the card game in the parlor rang throughout the house, making it impossible for Belle to concentrate on her chosen activities. Undeterred, Belle prayed that God would wake her at 2 o'clock every morning. By then, the last of the card players had gone to bed, and the house was still. Belle's prayer was answered. Night after night, Belle awoke around 2 to pray and read her Bible, and then returned to a sound sleep until morning. Belle also began attending evening lectures at the Vancouver Bible College, but she found it hard to make new friends there.
The students at the Bible school were nothing like the sparkling, fun-filled students she had attended the University of British Columbia with. Her university friends were now scattered across Canada and the United States, and as much as she hated to admit it to herself, for the first time in her life, Belle was feeling lonely. Being a school teacher was not working out as Belle had imagined it would. She dreaded the long, rainy days when she would be stuck inside all day with a class of 38-year-olds. Day after day, she labored, teaching the same simple math and reading concepts. Some of her students, knowing that she was young and inexperienced, tried all kinds of tricks on her. Belle had been a high-spirited child herself, and a part of her wanted to laugh at the children's antics. But another part of her was annoyed that these little people took up so much of her time and energy. She began to ask herself whether she really wanted to be a teacher for the next 5 years. The answer, she decided, was no. But what alternative was there? It was the 1920s, and girls basically had one of three career choices available to them after high school and college: nursing, secretarial work, or teaching. It was too late for her to change tracks and become a nurse, and Belle could not imagine herself stuck in an office all day. No, she had chosen teaching, and she would have to make the most of it. With that in mind, Belle decided to attend a teachers' convention being held in Seattle, Washington, over the Easter holiday break. She hoped the companionship of other teachers and learning some new teaching techniques would refresh her vision for teaching third graders. When Belle told her father what she was planning to do, he arranged for her to stay with his friends Otis and Julia Whipple. This made Belle angry. Surely her father realized that she was too old to have arrangements made for her. However, since Belle received news of her father's arrangements only just before she boarded the ferry for the trip to Seattle, she had no time to telegraph him to let him know that she would prefer to stay with younger people. It was a frustrated Belle that got off the ferry in downtown Seattle. Deep down, she did not think that the teachers' convention would rekindle any kind of love for elementary school teaching, and the thought of staying with an older religious couple made her roll her eyes. That night, Belle met Otis and Julia Whipple, who were not at all as she imagined them to be. She found herself sitting happily by the fire, eating Julia Whipple's delicious chocolate cookies and listening to stories about a place called the Firs. Julia told Belle that she and her husband, who was an architect, had spent their life savings to buy a lot of land and had turned it into a Christian campground. Excitement glowed in her eyes as she talked of the missionary convention they were planning at the Firs for the summer and how her recently widowed sister-in-law was going to be one of the speakers. Julia's enthusiasm was not exactly infectious, but as Belle lay in bed that night, she did admit to herself that the middle-aged woman was quite likable, and that there were worse places where she could be staying in Seattle. The conference turned out to be nowhere near as inspiring as Belle had hoped it would be, and left her plenty of time for sightseeing. On Easter Sunday afternoon, she met up with Mamie, an old college friend from the University of British Columbia. The two women spent a fun-filled afternoon walking along the waterfront and then climbing Queen Anne Hill for a panoramic view of Seattle. All was going well until Mamie finally got around to asking Belle how she liked being a teacher. Belle was forced to hold back the tears as she replied, "I imagined it would be like this. I wish I were teaching high school, but I am still too young for that. It's so boring teaching spelling and arithmetic day after day." Mamie put her hand on Belle's shoulder and interrupted,
I know just what you need. A friend of ours is coming.

0: coming to dinner tonight, and he's a phrenologist. He normally charges a lot for his services, but if you came as my dinner guest, I'm sure he would read your head for free and tell you what you should be doing. Bart soared. It was just what she needed, someone to help her see the way ahead. And who better to do that than a phrenologist? After all, phrenologists trained medical men who could look at the shape of a person's skull and tell the person what kind of job he or she was suited to were all the rage. Then Belle remembered that she was supposed to be back at the Whipples for dinner. Mamie, that sounds just wonderful, except that I don't know if I can get away at dinner time. I am staying with a very religious couple, and I don't know what they would think about my seeing a phrenologist, and on Easter Sunday, too. But you have to come, Mamie countered. You don't want to be a grim old schoolmarm 10 years from now. You owe it to yourself to find out what you really should be doing. Belle nodded. I know I do. I think I can work it out. I need to get back to the Whipples and explain the situation, and then I will phone you. I'm sure they won't mind if I explain the bind I'm in. Besides, they don't own me. I am just staying in their house. Mamie nodded in agreement. If anyone can explain her way out of dinner, it's you, Belle. I'll be waiting for your telephone call. Belle and Mamie parted company. Belle's heart was light as she headed back to the Whipple home. At last, she was on the trail of some answers. Surely tonight, her future would unfold before her. We hope you've enjoyed Isabel Kuhn, On the Roof of the World, by Janet and Jeff Benge. 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
2: 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And I imagine it must have been tough for Paul to find enough humility to depend on others. Maybe you have had a hard time asking God for help, but God rarely asks us to fly solo. You can depend on others, and more importantly, you can depend on Him.
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4: Now that the tabernacle had been completed, and God had come to dwell in it, Aaron and his sons, Nadab, Abihu, Eleazar, and Ithamar, were chosen to be priests. The evening before they were to be consecrated to God, Sarah prepared a special meal for her family.
5: The food is surely good, Sarah.
6: It sure is.
7: You children had better be getting to bed pretty soon. We must get up early tomorrow so we can get to the tabernacle before the crowd becomes too large.
6: I guess just about all the people are going to be there.
4: The next morning, Nebat was not feeling too well.
6: Oh, Mother, I have a horrible stomach ache.
7: Well, wouldn't you know? Honestly, Nebat, when are you going to learn to stop eating like a glutton?
5: Now, don't be too hard on him, dear. Remember, you were also young once.
8: Father, when are we going to go? A lot of people have already left for the tabernacle. We'll be late.
5: Just a moment, Sharon.
7: Dear, you and Sharon go on. I'll stay with Nebat.
6: Oh, Mother, I can take care of myself. I'm not that sick.
7: No, Nebat, I'll stay with you. Run along now, dear, or you will be late.
5: All right. We'll tell you all about it when we return. Come along, Sharon.
6: How long will they be gone?
7: Several hours, at least.
6: I wish I'd felt well enough to have gone. This is one of the most exciting things that has ever happened since we left Egypt. Mother, are you still sorry we left Egypt?
7: No, son. I think we did the right thing by coming with Moses.
6: Listen to the trumpets, Mother. And look at the smoke rising from the tabernacle. Oh, I wish I were there.
4: Several hours later, Izar and Sharon returned.
5: How are you feeling now, Nebat?
6: Oh, much better, thank you. Do tell us all about the ceremony.
8: You should have seen all the people there and all the beautiful things Moses and Aaron wore.
5: And there were a lot of people, all right. We all stood in front of the tabernacle. Moses and Aaron's son stood at the door. Believe me, it was all very impressive.
8: And what do you think, Nebat? The first thing Moses did was to take water from a basin and wash Aaron and his sons.
6: Why did he do that?
5: Their cleansing was to be a symbol of their purity before God.
6: Then what did they do?
8: Moses put special clothes on Aaron and his sons.
5: All the garments used were of blue and scarlet and purple, just like the curtains of the sanctuary. Blue stands for God's perfection.
8: And scarlet stands for our sins.
5: And the purple stands for the blending of the two in God's mercy. Moses also put a special outer garment called an ephod on Aaron.
8: Most of it was blue, just like the material Mother wove. I'll bet it was the material Mother wove.
5: Then Moses fastened to each of the shoulder pieces of the ephod a large onyx stone on which were carved the names of the 12 tribes of Israel. Moses said the onyx stones represented the burdens which Aaron is to carry for the children of Israel.
7: It must have looked beautiful. Do go on.
5: Next, Moses placed a turban on Aaron's head and attached to it a gold plate bearing the inscription, Holiness unto the Lord.
8: Then Moses dressed Aaron's sons with coats and caps and belts of fine linen, and then he anointed all of them.
6: What about sacrifices, Father? Wasn't the smoke I saw a while ago from burnt offerings?
5: Yes, Nebat. After Moses had dressed Aaron and his sons in the priestly garments, he brought out a bullock for a sin offering.
8: Aaron and his sons laid their hands on the head of the bullock.
6: What was the meaning of that, Father?
5: When Aaron and his sons laid their hands upon the heads of the sacrificial animals, it meant that they were laying all their sins upon them.
8: And Moses did a funny thing with the ram.
6: What was that?
5: I guess what Sharon means is that he took some of the blood of a ram and put it on the tips of the right ears and on the thumbs of the right hands and on the large toes of the right feet of Aaron and his sons, signifying that their ears were to hear no unholy sayings, that their hands were to commit no unholy act, and that their feet were to carry them along the path of God's commandments.
8: And then Moses mixed some of the ram's blood with some oil and sprinkled it on the clothes of Aaron and his sons.
6: Oh, you were lucky to have seen it all, Sharon.
8: I didn't overeat and get a stomach ache, so there.
5: Now that the tabernacle has been built and our priests have been chosen and consecrated, let us hope the people will remain more faithful to God.
7: I certainly intend never to doubt the Lord again.
5: We'll all try not to grumble when things aren't going well. God has shown his love for us by coming to dwell among us. The very least we can do is to be faithful to him.

0: Soon after the consecration of the tabernacle was completed, two of Aaron's sons were walking through the camp in the gathering darkness.
1: Well, Nadab, I think that was about the longest and most boring ceremony I ever want to go through. Drink's what we need. Wine.
2: Wine?
3: We'll wait a few minutes until it's dark. Then we'll go over to old man Hiram's for wine. Agreed?
2: Oh, all right.
4: Hiram. Hiram, are you in there?
5: Oh, stop that racket and go away. I want to go back to sleep.
3: Oh, no, you don't, you old sinner. Not when you have a chance to make some profit.
5: Huh?
3: Listen, my brother Nadab and I, we want to buy some wine. Lots of wine.
5: But you're high priest, sons of Aaron. I can't sell you wine. It wouldn't be right.
2: Oh, he's correct, Apayu. It wouldn't be right.
3: Hear these, old man? Silver coins. Now, do we get the wine or don't we?
5: Oh, all right. Here you are. Give me those coins.
3: Now, don't go away, old man. We'll want more wine.
2: There, brother. You're first.
5: That does taste good.
3: Sure does. Besides, we've got to celebrate, haven't we?
2: Being just consecrated as priests and all.
3: Here, have some more.
2: Yeah, after you.
3: Oh, all right.
2: This wine makes me feel all warm inside. Here, more?
5: More what?
2: Wine.
5: All right.
2: Oh. It's all gone. Hiram, more wine, please. On the double.
5: Yes, sir.
2: Do you really think we should? I mean, well, we're priests now. We've just been anointed. What would Father say?
3: Oh, Father, he's a fine one to talk and give us all those lectures about how to behave. Him and that golden calf trick of his.
2: But God forgave him. Must have. Otherwise, he wouldn't be high priest, would he?
5: Here is your wine.
2: And here's some more coins.
5: I'll keep them. I don't want any part of them. Or you and your goings-on. Priests like you are. I'm going back to sleep.
3: Brother Nadab, more wine.
2: Thank you, Brother Abihu.
3: wonderful stuff.
2: wonderful. I got an idea. Joke.
3: You? No.
2: Let's cut the guy ropes on old what's-his-name's tent.
3: Yeah, wonderful. Now, I've got an idea. Let's go get our censers.
2: Censers? Why? There ain't no ceremony in the tabernacle, is there?
3: No. Come on now, let's get our censers, and I'll tell you what we're going to do with them. These censers are to be used in the tabernacle services, right?
2: Yeah.
3: And they're to be lit only by sacred fire, right?
2: Abihu, you're not thinking of lighting them.
3: I'm thinking that all this about the tabernacle is nonsense, and I'm going to prove it. What difference does it make where or by what the censers are lit? We're going to light these censers by unholy fire. And we're going to take them right into the tabernacle, too. You'll see. Now, it'll make no difference to anything. Well, how could it? The whole thing's nonsense. Absurd.
0: So Nadab and Abihu lit their censers with unholy fire and started toward the entrance of the tabernacle.
3: I've known all along that...
6: Nadab!
2: It's Father.
3: Well, what if it is?
6: What are you up to?
3: Well, we're going in the tabernacle.
6: With no censers, unholy fire?
3: Well, why not? We're priests now, aren't we?
6: I forbid you to go in. It would be sacrilege. You'd be punished.
3: Punished?
7: This fire's good enough for anyone. What difference does it make anyway?
6: You're drunk, both of you. Go to your tents. and stay there until you're sober. Do you hear?
3: Out of my way, old man. We're going right into the tabernacle, swinging our censers. Come along, Brother Nadab.
7: Well, we're just having a little bit of fun, Father. Coming, Brother Abihu. So long, Father.
6: Stop. Come back here. Oh, why do they have to be so foolish? The Lord will punish you for this.

0: O God of Abraham, Isaac, and Jacob, help me to understand the foolishness of youth. And why, O God, why did I have to lose my two sons?
1: God's laws must be kept, Aaron. Those who deliberately defy God's laws must be punished. This, Aaron, is one of those laws. Do not drink wine or strong drink, thou nor thy sons with thee, when you go into the tabernacle of the congregation, lest you die. It shall be a statute forever throughout your generations.
2: And it came to pass on the 20th day of the second month in the second year that the pillar of cloud was taken up from off the tabernacle of the testimony. And the children of Israel took their journeys out of the wilderness of Sinai, and the cloud rested in the wilderness of Paran.
0: Well, I must say Moses has picked a fine site for our new camp.
3: It's half a mile to the nearest water.
0: When you get there, there isn't enough water.
3: At Sinai, we at least had grass for our cattle.
0: This is about the worst desert we've been in.
3: Trust Moses to lead us into it.
4: What I'd like to know is, when are we going to get to Canaan?
3: Never, if you ask me.
4: Well, I've just about had enough.
3: Me too. If only we'd stayed in Egypt.
4: I'm sick and tired of living in a tent.
3: Egypt was paradise compared to this.
2: And when the people complained, it displeased the Lord.
4: Hiram's been hit by lightning.
5: His whole tent's on fire.
4: Oh, it's the Lord's doing.
5: God is punishing us.
4: Oh, there's fire everywhere.
5: Moses, help us.
4: Oh, pray to the Lord, Moses, and stop the fire.
5: Pray for us, Moses. Only you can help us.

0: O Lord, hear the voice of thy servant Moses. I beseech thee, let not thy anger consume the people with fire. Take away the punishment from them. Let the lightning and the thunder cease.
1: The Lord heard Moses' prayer, and the fire was quenched. But it was not long before the people began once more to complain.
2: I do wish we had some meat to eat.
3: I'm sick of this manna.
2: Manna, manna, manna. Oh, how I hate this stuff.
3: Remember the fish we had in Egypt?
2: And those delicious melons and cucumbers. Mm,
4: what wouldn't I give for a big pot of stew with real meat in it and seasoned with leeks and onions?
2: Mm.
5: How about it, Moses? Give us some meat.
2: We don't want manna. We want meat.
3: Why don't you help us, Moses?
0: O Lord, hear the prayer of thy servant Moses. Whence should I have flesh to give unto all this people? For they weep unto me, saying, Give us flesh that we may eat.
6: Say unto the people, Sanctify yourselves against tomorrow, and ye shall eat flesh. And ye shall not eat 1 day, nor 2 days, nor 5 days, neither 10 days, nor 20 days, but even a whole month. Until it come out at your nostrils, and it be loathsome unto you.
0: But, angel, the people among whom I am are 600,000 footmen. And the Lord hast said, I will give them flesh, that they may eat a whole month. Shall the flocks and herds be slain for them to suffice them? Or shall all the fish of the sea be gathered together for them?
6: Has the hand of the Lord become ungenerous? Thou shalt see now whether his word shall come to pass unto thee or not.
1: And there went forth a wind from the Lord, and brought quails from the sea, and let them fall by the camp, as it were a day's journey on this side, and on the other side, 2 cubits high upon the face of the earth.
5: Look at those birds! There must be thousands of them!
2: Millions of them! Oh, millions!
5: Now we've got meat!
2: Meat, meat at last! Oh, I can hardly wait to get my teeth into it.
5: Roast quail!
2: Oh, oh, get a sack quickly. Let's pick up as many of them as we can.
5: Oh, get 2 sacks. Get 3. Why, there's enough quail here to last us for weeks.
3: More?
7: Sure.
3: What about you?
4: Never refuse a third helping of quail. That's my motto.
2: Me too. I can't seem to get enough of this.
4: Oh, my stomach.
2: What's the matter?
4: My stomach feels as if it's on fire. Oh, if only I hadn't eaten so much.
2: I'm coming down with a fever, too. Oh.
1: And while the flesh was yet between their teeth, ere it was chewed, the people were smote with a very great plague. And many of those who had murmured loudly against God and who had eaten too greedily of the quail died. And they called that place Kibroth Hatteavah, because there they buried the people who had so strongly desired meat.

0: Well, Moses, it seems nothing will stop the people from grumbling.
1: I know, Joshua, I know.
0: Oh, you'd think they'd remember what God had done for them in the past. Keep a sense of proportion. But no, each little thing they complain again.
1: O Lord, wherefore hast thou afflicted thy servant? Wherefore have I not found favor in thy sight that thou layest the burden of all Israel on me? I am not able to bear all this people alone, because it is too heavy for me.
2: God will help thee, Moses. Here is what thou must do. Gather together 70 men of the elders of Israel, and he will take of the Spirit which is upon thee, and will put it upon them. And they shall bear the burden of the people with thee, that thou bear it not thyself alone.
3: Don't speak with your mouth full, Nebat. Then perhaps we'll understand you.
4: Yes, sir. What I meant was, what do you think Joel was talking about? He was saying something about choosing elders, but I didn't understand.
3: It's quite simple, really. You remember some time ago, Jethro visited our camp?
4: Yes.
3: Well, he suggested to Moses at that time that he was tiring himself out, giving all those judgments in private quarrels. That was when Moses appointed the rulers in the camp. Well, you know how people have started grumbling again about the food and one thing and another? They take all their troubles to Moses, and he has to listen. I guess they're just wearing him out.
5: When I saw him yesterday evening, he looked just gray.
3: So he asked the Lord what he should do. And the Lord said he was to select 70 of the elders, the best and the wisest of them, and gather them at the tabernacle. And God would fill them with his Spirit, and they would be counselors to our people and comfort them. Do you understand?
4: Oh, now I do. Sounds like a good idea, too.
6: No, brother. You go.
7: Oh, I'm not good enough. You know that. But I think you should go. Ah, here comes one of the rulers. Let's ask him what he thinks.
3: Good afternoon, Eldad. Me, Dad.
7: Mm-hmm.
3: Well, I understand you're to be congratulated. You're among the chosen elders.
6: You're very kind, sir, but I was just telling me, Dad, that he should certainly go, but I don't think I should. I'm not worthy.
7: Oh, what nonsense. There isn't a better man in the camp than you, Eldad. Oh, no, I'm the one who shall remain behind.
3: Well, of course you shall both go, and wise and kind, just the sort that Moses should select to help him.
8: The next day, early in the morning, Moses called the chosen elders to the tabernacle and set them around about the tabernacle itself.
4: 65, 66, 67, 68. Father, there are two missing, or else I've counted them wrong. Surely there were to be 70 elders.
3: Yes, there were. Ah, I know what it is. Eldad and Medad never came after all. Oh, that's too bad.
9: Look at the cloud.
8: And the Lord came down in a cloud and spoke unto Moses, and took of Moses' spirit that was upon him, and gave it unto the elders. And it came to pass, when the Spirit rested upon them, they prophesied.
10: Listen to me, all ye people. The Lord has filled my heart with his Spirit, and given my eyes his vision. I see, Lord, the land of Canaan and the fruits of the field, the land of milk and honey, where everything shall be plenteous, where all our present troubles shall be forgotten, and everyone will be happy. But only if we are worthy of it shall we receive such goodness.
4: It is too bad Eldad and Medad aren't here. Father, let's go and see if we can persuade them to come after all.
3: All right, Nebat. Let's go and see what we can do.
8: But when they found Eldad and Medad, they saw that a wonderful thing had happened. For the Lord's Spirit had descended on the two elders, even though they had not come to the tabernacle, so that they too were filled with wonder and with prophecies.
6: Our people have been chosen by the Lord,
2: to be the spiritual leaders of the world.
7: What we learn from him, we shall teach all other peoples throughout the world, until the day cometh when all shall worship him.
4: Joshua! Moses! My father and I, we just went back to the camp. There, we saw Eldad and Medad, and the Spirit of the Lord was in them too. Truly, they too were prophesying.
0: Two more? Oh, Moses, this is too much. You've got to stop them. With 70 prophets in the camp, you just won't have any authority left at all.
1: Would God that all the Lord's people were prophets, and that the Lord would put his Spirit upon them. Believe me, Joshua, I am not anxious to have power just for my own selfish pride. All I wish is what is best and wisest for my people. And this is best. You shall see.
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0: We continue reading from the Bible at Proverbs 12:9. Better is he who is lightly esteemed and has a servant than he who honors himself and lacks bread. A righteous man has regard for the life of his animal, but even the compassion of the wicked is cruel. He who tills his land will have plenty of bread, but he who pursues worthless things lacks sense. The wicked man desires the booty of evil men, but the root of the righteous yields fruit. An evil man is ensnared by the transgression of his lips, but the righteous will escape from trouble. A man will be satisfied with good by the fruit of his words, and the deeds of a man's hands will return to him. The way of a fool is right in his own eyes, but a wise man is he who listens to counsel. A fool's anger is known at once, but a prudent man conceals dishonor. He who speaks truth tells what is right, but a false witness, deceit. There is one who speaks rashly like the thrusts of a sword, but the tongue of the wise brings healing. Truthful lips will be established forever, but a lying tongue is only for a moment. Deceit is in the heart of those who devise evil, but counselors of peace have joy. No harm befalls the righteous, but the wicked are filled with trouble. Lying lips are an abomination to the Lord, but those who deal faithfully are his delight. A prudent man conceals knowledge, but the heart of fools proclaims folly. The hand of the diligent will rule, but the slack hand will be put to forced labor. Anxiety in a man's heart weighs it down, but a good word makes it glad. The righteous is a guide to his neighbor, but the way of the wicked leads them astray. A lazy man does not roast his prey, but the precious possession of a man is diligence. In the way of righteousness is life, and in its pathway there is no death. Proverbs chapter 13. A wise son accepts his father's discipline, but a scoffer does not listen to rebuke. From the fruit of a man's mouth he enjoys good, but the desire of the treacherous is violence. The one who guards his mouth preserves his life. The one who opens wide his lips comes to ruin. The soul of the sluggard craves and gets nothing, but the soul of the diligent is made fat. You may be able to hear this reading again by visiting our website, the-word.info, the-word.info. Simply reading the Word, this is Nicholas Hope.
1: You've got questions? God has answers, and they're all found in the Bible. Welcome to God's Treasure Chest. I'm Charles Mills. Let's see what's hiding in God's Word today.
2: In my relationship with God, sometimes I feel close to Him, sometimes far away. Sometimes I want to know Him, and other times I could care less. Is this normal? What can I do to stay close to Jesus?
1: Is it normal? Yes. Is it something we should just ignore? No way. We must fight to stay connected to our Heavenly Father at every moment. Why? Because any feeling that draws us away from God has been placed in our mind by the devil. A friendship with God isn't supposed to be a constant high. Jesus cried, experienced deep concern, felt inadequate, weathered loneliness, all of the emotions with which we cope. But his faith was strong. You see, faith isn't a feeling. It's a piece of knowledge we hold firmly in our minds. Faith says, no matter how I feel, I know Jesus loves me. I know I'm valuable to him. I know he will save me. Then when we feel far away or find ourselves not caring, we can rely on our faith to remind us that these are only feelings I'm experiencing. I do care. I'm not far away. 2 Corinthians 5:7 says, "For we walk by faith, not by sight." If you'd like to learn more about God and His amazing treasure chest, write for your free kids-only Bible course. The address is Treasure Chest, P.O. Box 53055, Los Angeles, California, 90053. Discover the many answers waiting for you in God's treasure chest.
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4: Lord, who shall abide in thy tabernacle? Who shall dwell in thy holy hill? He that walketh uprightly, and worketh righteousness, and speaketh the truth in his heart. He that backbiteth not with his tongue, nor doeth evil to his neighbor, nor taketh up a reproach against his neighbor. In whose eyes a vile person is contemned, but he honoreth them that fear the Lord. He that sweareth to his own hurt, and changeth not. He that putteth not out his money to usury, nor taketh reward against the innocent. He that doeth these things shall never be moved.
5: And when he was entered into a ship, his disciples followed him. And behold, there arose a great tempest in the sea, insomuch that the ship was covered with the waves. But he was asleep. And his disciples came to him, and awoke him, saying, Lord, save us, we perish. And he saith unto them, Why are ye fearful, O ye of little faith? Then he arose and rebuked the winds and the sea, and there was a great calm. But the men marveled, saying, What manner of man is this, that even the winds and the sea obey him? Blessed are the meek, for they shall inherit the earth. Blessed are the meek, for they shall inherit the earth.
6: Sending the Holy Spirit to live within believers was one of the best ideas God ever had. Hello, this is Chuck Swindoll. I mean, can you imagine? God dwells within us in the form of the Holy Spirit. As soon as we are saved, our wonderful companion rolls up his sleeves and goes to work within us. Maybe you've had this happen. You've looked at something in Scripture, you've tried to work through it, and just when you feel like you're beating your head against the wall, suddenly you're struck with fresh insight, or you're able to find peace in waiting. That's the work of the Holy Spirit, acting as your interpreter, as your comforter. What a great idea.
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9: Now a look at your afternoon weather on Bakersfield Christian Talk Radio. Partly sunny today with a high near 96 and lows around 74. Mostly sunny tomorrow with a high of 97 and lows around 70. For your Sunday, sunny with a high near 93 and lows around 67. And for Monday, sunny with a high near 94 and lows around 62. That's your afternoon weather on Bakersfield Christian Talk Radio.
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1: 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Is the Protestant Reformation finished? Today's show is part 5 of an 8-episode series dealing with this issue. 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And it deals with the same material. All of these resources are available on our website at picturesoftheend.com. Many Protestants and Catholics today are declaring that the Reformation is over, or at least that it should be over. Over the last several years, numerous ecumenical conferences have been held and joint documents of faith have been signed, all for the purpose of reuniting Christianity together again. Is Christianity indeed destined to reunite? And if it is, then what will this new reunited Christianity look like? Today we are going to investigate a prophecy in the book of Revelation that many Bible students believe answers these questions. First, however, we need to briefly review the ground we've already covered in the previous episodes. In part 1, we looked at the basic issues that led to the Protestant split from Rome, and we discovered that one issue above all others resulted in the Reformation. That issue was the question of spiritual authority. Did Jesus Christ grant ruling authority over the church to the disciple Peter? Is the Bishop of Rome or the Pope truly the successor of the disciple Peter? And if this is so, does the Pope then have absolute spiritual authority over the Word of God and the means by which salvation is granted to people? Now, Rome's answer to all these questions was, and still is, simply put, yes, yes, and yes. The Reformers disagreed with Rome's conclusion on all of these questions. They believed that the Bible, not church tradition or even the Pope, has final say in matters of faith and salvation. Sola Scriptura, or the Bible alone, defined the Protestant appeal to the Bible as the final spiritual authority on earth. Another motto of the Reformers was Solus Christus, which means through Christ alone. And this struck at the second big battlefield regarding papal authority, the debate on justification. In part 2, we saw that according to the Bible, the process of justification, or how God forgives sin, depends on the spiritual authority of the priest. The contention between Protestants and Rome was which priest wielded that spiritual authority required to forgive sins. Now, Protestants believed that priest was and is Jesus Christ, whom the Bible says began serving in heaven's sanctuary following his resurrection and ascension. For example, Hebrews chapter 4, verse 14 says that we have a great high priest that is passed into the heavens, Jesus the Son of God. And chapter 9, verse 24 of the same book reveals that Jesus Christ entered into heaven itself now to appear in the presence of God for us. In other words, the Bible says that Jesus Christ himself acts as our priest and intercessor in heaven. Now, significantly, the Bible also states that the repentant sinner can approach God directly through the mediation of Jesus Christ. Hebrews chapter 4, verse 16 says, "Let us therefore come boldly unto the throne of grace, that we may obtain mercy and find grace to help in time of need." Well, the Roman Church taught that there was still a need for a human priesthood, similar to that found among the Hebrews in the Old Testament. What this meant in practical terms was that forgiveness of sins, reconciliation with God, and salvation rested on the presumed spiritual authority of human priests, and ultimately the Pope. In part 3, we looked at some Bible prophecies that the Reformers were well acquainted with, but that many Christians don't talk about much today. We looked in depth at two prophecies found in the book of Daniel, Daniel chapters 2 and 7. These prophecies are very similar. In fact, they are often referred to as parallel prophecies. That is, although they use different symbols, they cover basically the same information. In Daniel 2, the king of Babylon receives a dream from God that predicts the future history of the world from Daniel's day until the end of the world. Now, in the king's dream, he sees a statue with a head of gold, chest and arms of silver, a belly and thighs of brass, and legs made of iron. Daniel explains to the king that each metal represents a successive world empire. The head of gold represented Babylon. The chest and arms of silver represented the combined Medo-Persian Empire. The belly and thighs of brass represented the Grecian or Macedonian Empire. And the legs of iron represented Rome. According to the dream, Rome is the last major world empire, and it extends in some form all the way through the end of the image, that is, until God sets up his kingdom on earth. Now, the same sequence of world empires also appears in Daniel chapter 7, but now animals are used to represent each kingdom. In this vision, Daniel sees a lion with wings emerge from the sea, and this represents Babylon, just like the head of gold had in Daniel chapter 2. Next, a bear walks out of the water, and this represents the Medo-Persian Empire. The third animal is a four-headed leopard, and this, you might guess, represents Greece, just like the bellies and thighs of brass did in Daniel chapter 2. Finally, an iron-toothed beast with 10 horns emerges from the sea and causes great destruction. Again, this fourth beast corresponds with the legs of iron from Daniel chapter 2 and represents the power of Rome. For hundreds and hundreds of years, Christians interpreted these mysterious symbols with surprising unanimity. True, the Reformers identified the fourth beast in Daniel 7 with the Roman Empire, but so did the early Christians. For example, Hippolytus, a Christian living in the 2nd century AD, wrote this: "The golden head of the image and the lioness denoted the Babylonians. The shoulders and arms of

and understanding that Christians had always held of these passages. Now, as Daniel's vision continues, a little horn emerges from the head of the fourth beast, or the Roman Empire. And this little horn becomes a huge player in Bible prophecy. In fact, it ends up speaking great things against God and fighting against the saints. In Daniel chapter 8, this little horn power takes on religious as well as political aspects. Daniel chapter 8, verses 9 to 12 say this, "And out of one of them came forth a little horn, which waxed exceeding great toward the south and toward the east and toward the pleasant land. And it waxed great even to the host of heaven. Yea, he magnified himself even to the prince of the host, and the place of his sanctuary was cast down. And it cast down the truth to the ground, and it practiced, and it prospered." Here, prophesied in Daniel chapter 8, was a power that Bible prophecy says would not only expand geographically over the earth, like other normal empires, but it would also seek to expand its territory toward heaven. This seemed to be a clear reference to a combined religious and political power, a combination of church and state, if you will. And the Reformers believed this is exactly what the little horn predicted. They believed that it pointed to the institutionalized Roman Christianity of their day. And this belief that the dominant Christian church had become corrupted and was even identified in Bible prophecy became a foundational principle of the Protestant Reformation. Henry Grattan Guinness, a Protestant writing in the late 19th century, wrote in his book Romanism and the Reformation, "To the Reformers, Rome was the Babylon of the apocalypse, predicted man of sin. Separation from the Church of Rome and from its pontifical head was regarded by them as a sacred duty. To them, separation from Rome was not separation from Christ, but from Antichrist. This was the principle upon which they began and prosecuted the work of the Reformation, the principle which directed and supported them and rendered them invincible." Again, that's Henry Grattan Guinness from his book Romanism and the Reformation. Now, the Reformers believed the book of Daniel wasn't the only scriptural source that identified this prophetic power. A similar passage in Revelation chapter 13 also captivated their attention. In Revelation chapter 13, John sees a strange and terrifying beast rise from the sea. Verse 1 begins with John writing, "Then I stood on the sand of the sea, and I saw a beast rising up out of the sea, having 7 heads and 10 horns, and on his horns 10 crowns, and on his heads a blasphemous name. This strange beast resembles a leopard, a bear, and a lion, and it possesses great authority," according to Revelation 13:2. Now, numerous similarities exist between the sea beast of Revelation 13 and the fourth beast of Daniel chapter 7. For example, both beasts emerge from the sea, both beasts have 10 horns, both beasts blaspheme God and speak great words against the Most High, both beasts make war against God's saints, and both beasts rule for the same length of time. And let's look at this length of time for just a moment. In Daniel chapter 7, the little horn rules for a time and times and half a time, according to verse 25. That is 3.5 years. Revelation says that the beast exercises its power for 42 months, or 1,260 days. This time prophecy actually appears 7 times in the Bible, looking both at its appearances in the book of Daniel and in the book of Revelation, and they all point to the same length of time. Now, how does this work? Well, a biblical prophetic year equals 360 days. So 1,260 days and 42 months would both refer to the same prophetic 3.5-year period. So, does the Bible then predict a relatively short period of 3.5 literal years in which the little horn would reign? And the answer is no. You see, in Bible prophecy, a prophetic day almost always represents a literal year of time. God himself used this formula when sentencing Israel to 40 years in the wilderness and when instructing Ezekiel to lie on his side for Judah's sins. So, according to this principle, 1,260 days actually points to 1,260 years of rule by the little horn, or the sea beast. Does history record a 1,260-year period of papal power in Europe? Well, in the 4th century, Constantine legalized Christianity and brought it under the protection of the state. Through the Sunday Law in 321 AD, he gave the Christian church authority and power over the civil government, and for the next 200 years or so, the church grew in power and influence. In 533 AD,

D. The Emperor Justinian issued a decree establishing the Roman bishop, or pope, as the head of Christianity. The decree appointed John, the most holy archbishop and patriarch of the noble city of Rome, as being the, quote, head of all the churches. Now, Justinian went on to write in this decree that he was, and I'm quoting again, zealous for the increase of the honor and authority of your see in all respects, end quote. And this included the ability of the pope to influence and control affairs of the state. Now, the official teaching of the Roman Church, even today, is that the authority of the pope extends all the way back in an unbroken line to the Apostle Peter. This apostolic succession, as it is commonly referred to, has supposedly invested every pope and every bishop of Rome for the last 2,000 years with supreme spiritual authority over all of Christianity. But it's interesting to note that the Roman Emperor Justinian was obviously unaware of these papal claims when he wrote his decree in 533 AD. It would seem that after 500 years of apostolic succession, it would have been unnecessary for the Bishop of Rome to be recognized as having this kind of authority. There is, of course, another possibility, and that is that the papal claims to absolute and supreme spiritual authority actually originated around the time of Justinian. At any rate, there was another problem. In 533 AD, when Justinian issued his decree, Rome was under the control of Germanic invaders, called the Ostrogoths, and the pope could not effectively exercise the authority that Justinian had granted him. 5 years later, however, the Ostrogoths abandoned their siege of Rome, and the pope was finally able to begin exercising power and influence over the state. The year 538 AD, then, marks the beginning of true papal power, the combination of church and state power. And for the next 1,260 years, the papacy was intimately connected with and often controlled the politics of Western Europe. During this time period, the church was able to enforce its decrees through the power of the state. Now, ancient church documents refer to all the popes prior to the 6th century as, quote, saints. Pope Vigilius, however, who held office in 538 AD, is the first of a series of popes who no longer bear this title of saint, and it's used very sparingly after this. From this time on, the popes, more and more involved in worldly events, no longer belong solely to the church. They actually became men of the state and then rulers of the state. Now, according to Bible prophecy, this church-state union would exist for the next 1,260 years. At times, the power of the state would be stronger, and at other times, the power of the church would prevail, but the two would remain united. Revelation 13, verse 3 begins by saying, "And I saw one of his heads as it were wounded to death." What does that mean? Well, at the end of the 1,260 years, the beast from the sea, or the medieval papal power, would receive a deadly wound that would make it appear as it were, quote, wounded to death. Well, did anything significant happen to the papal power 1,260 years after the pope began combining the powers of church and state together? 1,260 years after the year 538 AD reaches to the year 1798. What happened then? Well, a couple of years before 1798, in 1796, French troops under the command of Napoleon Bonaparte had invaded Italy and defeated the papal army. Peace had ensued for several months, but on December 28, 1797, a French soldier was killed during a riot in Rome. Now, in response, the French army, led by a General Berthier, marched into Rome in February of 1798 and demanded that Pope Pius VI surrender his temporal or civil authority. When the pope refused, General Berthier took the pope captive and carried him in exile to Valence, France, where the pope died a year later. The pope's capture effectively dealt a deadly wound to the papacy's political power in Europe and provided a striking fulfillment of the prophecy in Revelation chapter 13, verse 3. The papacy's loss of political power would not be permanent, however. The Bible makes an astounding prediction in Revelation chapter 13. After receiving its deadly wound in 1798, the beast power will eventually regain its lost prestige and influence. Here's how Revelation 13, verses 3 and 4, and verse 7 describes it. "And I saw one of his heads as if it had been mortally wounded, and his deadly wound was healed. And all the world marveled and followed the beast. So they worshipped the dragon who gave authority to the beast, and they worshipped the beast, saying,
Who is like the beast? Who is able to make war with him? And then verse 7 says, it was granted to him to make war with the saints and to overcome them, and authority was given him over every tribe, tongue, and nation. So according to the Bible, the question of spiritual and political authority will be a huge one at the end of time. Let's review now some more modern history with regards to the Vatican and the papal power. No one would deny today that the papacy is a powerful and influential player on the world scene. The question is this a fulfillment of Bible prophecy? Well, for many decades after the Pope's arrest in 1798, the Roman Catholic Church existed as just that, a church. The political power of the papacy was effectively broken, and things actually went from bad to worse. By 1870, Italy had seized many of the papal states. Those were land holdings under the control of the church. And by the late 1800s, it appeared that the mighty Roman Catholic Church of the Middle Ages might forever be a thing of the past, at least as a political power. However, on February 11, 1929, Italy signed the Lateran Treaty with the Vatican. This treaty established Vatican City as a sovereign state and granted the Pope full independence. This was very significant from a prophetic perspective, for this treaty combined once again the powers of church and state. Contemporary commentators at that time were not blind to the magnitude of the treaty. For example, the New York Times reported one day after the treaty was signed, quote, "The Pope is again an independent sovereign ruler as he was throughout the Middle Ages, though his temporal realm established today is the most microscopic independent state in the world and probably the smallest in all history," end quote. On the same day, the San Francisco Chronicle even declared that the wound, and that's the word they used, the wound to the Vatican was healed, and they used that word as well. Did the author of that article realize that he was virtually quoting from Revelation 13, verse 3? Again, Revelation 13, 3 predicts that his deadly wound was healed and all the world wondered after the beast. That is, according to the prophecy, this church-state power will eventually exert worldwide power and influence. Ever since regaining its status as a church and state power together, the Vatican has indeed grown in power and in its ability to influence world politics. And the Vatican has been very open about its desire to play a leading role in uniting the world under a single authoritative power. In 1967, Pope Paul VI wrote this, "Who can fail to see the need and importance of thus gradually coming to the establishment of a world authority capable of taking effective action on the judicial and political planes?" End quote. His appeal was recently echoed by Pope Benedict XVI, who in 2009 called for, quote, "the establishment of a true world political authority to oversee the economy and work for the common good," end quote. Back in 1990, Malachi Martin, a professor at the Pontifical University in Rome, outlined what he perceived to be the Vatican's aim to establish itself as the ultimate world authority. Martin wrote in his book, The Keys of This Blood, quote, "Willing or not, ready or not, we are all involved in an all-out, no-holds-barred, three-way global competition. Most of us are not competitors, however, we are the stakes. For the competition is about who will establish the first one-world system of government that has ever existed in the Society of Nations. It is about who will hold and wield the dual power of authority and control over each of us as individuals and over all of us together as a community," end quote. Martin identified the three players in this competition as communism, capitalism, and the Vatican, and pointed to the uniqueness of the Roman Catholic Church's claims of authority. He wrote, again, quote, "The primary difficulty for Pope John Paul II in both of these models, that is, communism and capitalism, for the New World Order, is that neither of them is rooted in the moral laws of human behavior revealed by God through the teaching of Christ, as proposed by Christ's Church. This is the backbone principle of the New World Order envisaged by the Pontiff," end quote. So in the Vatican's view, neither communism nor capitalism can provide a viable solution to the world's many problems, because both of them are inherently secular. Instead, the world needs a religious power, such as the Vatican, that can exercise not only political power, but also enforce moral laws and moral authority. Now, near the end of his exposé, Martin reiterated that, quote, "The Vatican's goal is a geopolitical structure for the Society of Nations designed and maintained according to the ethical plans
and doctrinal outlines of Christianity as taught by the Roman pontiff as the earthly vicar of Christ, end quote. Well, the papacy's influence in world politics has been increasingly noticeable in recent years. In 2014, Time magazine reported that a personal letter written by Pope Francis to Barack Obama and Raul Castro played a significant role in opening up negotiations and relations between the United States and Cuba. A few months later, on June 18, 2015, the Vatican released the papal encyclical Laudato Si, Pope Francis's much-awaited encyclical on solutions to the world's environmental problems. The document was intentionally worded to address every person living on this planet, and it captured the attention of religious, scientific, and political leaders around the world. United States President Barack Obama responded by saying that he welcomed the encyclical, and I'm quoting now, deeply admired the Pope's decision to make the case with the full moral authority of his position, end quote. Barack Obama is not the only world leader to make reference to the Pope's moral authority. When Soviet President Mikhail Gorbachev met Pope John Paul II in 1989, he introduced his wife to the Pope by saying, Raisa Maximovna, I have the honor to introduce the highest moral authority on earth. More recently, Shimon Peres, former Prime Minister of Israel, pointed to Pope Francis as the world's best authority to provide moral guidance. He said, quote, so given that the United Nations has run its course, what we need is an organization of united religions. What we need is an unquestionable moral authority who says out loud, no, God doesn't want this and does not allow it. Perez then suggested Pope Francis as the best person to head this kind of world body because he said, quote again, perhaps for the first time in history, the Holy Father is a leader who's respected, not just by a lot of people, but also by different religions and their representatives. The Bible predicts that a single global moral authority will eventually materialize and that worship laws and the enforcement of the mark of the beast will follow. Revelation 13:15 through 17 say, he was granted power to give breath to the image of the beast, that the image of the beast should both speak and cause as many as would not worship the image of the beast to be killed. He causes all, both small and great, rich and poor, free and slave, to receive a mark on their right hand or on their foreheads, and that no one may buy or sell except one who has the mark, or the name of the beast, or the number of his name. The papal power during the Middle Ages exercised great authority, and authority will be a hallmark of the revived papacy at the end of time. The Bible refers to this mark of moral authority as the mark of the beast, and it warns that this mark will someday be enforced on the entire world. God's warning against participating in or receiving this mark is among the most strongly worded in the Bible. Revelation 14:9 says, if anyone worships the beast and his image and receives his mark on his forehead or on his hand, he himself shall also drink of the wine of the wrath of God, which is poured out full strength into the cup of his indignation. He shall be tormented with fire and brimstone in the presence of the holy angels and in the presence of the Lamb. What is the mark of the beast? Well, join us next time as we dig deep into Bible prophecy and discover from Scripture exactly what the mark of the beast is. This is the fifth of an 8-episode series dealing with the question, is the Reformation finished? This entire series is available on CD and DVD, and also in my new book titled, Is the Reformation Finished? These resources are designed to help you, your family, your friends and co-workers, or your Bible study group understand from the Bible what is happening within Christianity right now. Here is how you can learn more and get your copy of these resources.

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1: 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I hope that you have been blessed by the time spent in God's Word. 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
6: Well, tonight I've been asked to talk about stress. And we had the opportunity of going to Manhattan in April of 2001. And we put on a series in the Midtown Hilton that was entitled, see if I can get this to work here, there it is, Preparing for Stress and Depression. Now, I actually didn't name it this. Dr. Anderson named it that. He's a cardiovascular surgeon that practices in New York City. But he had seen an advanced manuscript of our book on depression, and he knew this is what the residents of New York City needed, and so he entitled it this. I actually argued with him. I said, you really want to put that as the title? He said, yes, it needs to be Preparing for Stress and Depression. And I remember sitting in a restaurant before the meetings, and he circulated these flyers out everywhere, and a couple of girls at the next table saw the flyer at the restaurant and said, Preparing for Stress and Depression. What do they think is coming here in New York? Well, they didn't know, and actually we didn't know precisely what was coming. And of course we all know what happened on September 11, 2001. Ironically, and I think providentially, our book, Depression, The Way Out, the last book, was printed at 7 a.m. on September 11, 2001. It was printed there on the East Coast, and it was actually ready for our first public grief and depression recovery seminar to be put on in New York City after September 11. We were asked again by Dr. Anderson to go down to the Midtown Hilton, and we again put on a series, but this time called Grief and Depression Recovery. We canceled our trip to the Rio de Plata Medical School in Argentina to take part. If we're going to be able to go through stress in an appropriate manner, in fact, studies have been done on this, very well-controlled studies have been done, that if you are prepared ahead of time, you end up doing a lot better as far as going through the stress. If you are unprepared, in other words, if your social network, if your health program that you're on, if your spiritual system is in an unprepared state when a disaster hits, you are very likely to end up with many complications as a result of that disaster hitting and you going through the loss. And that's one of the reasons why we have formed the Grief and Depression Recovery. It's actually a nonprofit organization to equip many to give the last message of warning with love and compassion to a dying world and help them to prepare for these times. Well, how can we cope with stress and how can we prepare for it ahead of time? And that we will get into the nuts and bolts of this now. Actually, when we talk about stress, we really need to talk about a hormone that is related, and that is melatonin. I've entitled this section called Melatonin, the Natural Way. Now, when I was in medical school, of course, we were taught about the pituitary gland, and this is a small gland at the bottom of the brain that actually is the control center of many hormones in our body. But then there's the pineal gland. It's only a size of a kernel of corn. And Guyton's textbook of physiology when I was going through medical school stated that it was probably an evolutionary remnant that did not have any function that they knew of. However, since that time, we have found out much in regards to the pineal gland. The pineal gland puts out several secretions. One of them is epithalamin. It's a potent protein thought to increase learning capacity and slow down aging. There's also serotonin. How many of you have heard of that? Just about every hand goes up. That's become a household word today, simply because of the epidemic of depression that is sweeping over North America. Serotonin elevates mood and has an influence on sleep and pain. Arginine vasotocin, where a lot of research is being done on currently, it's a potent protein capable of rapidly inducing a deep sleep. And is one of the reasons why some people don't get that deep restorative sleep is because their pineal gland isn't putting this out. And then melatonin, which is the one that's been studied probably the second most after serotonin, and that's the fix and rejuvenate nighttime hormone. I'd like to talk a little bit more about melatonin. Time Magazine, Newsweek, many of these leading publications have featured it on their front cover. It was thought to possibly be the fountain of youth simply because of this curve here. Notice this is age, and as we get older, melatonin levels start to drop off. And by age 70 or 80, virtually no melatonin coming out of that pineal gland at night. What we have found out since Newsweek and Time Magazine came out with these feature articles is that it doesn't have to be that way. In fact, there are many 70 and 80-year-olds that have melatonin levels present to the degree that is normally present in 20 to 30-year-olds. And that is because they're on a program that is significant. It produces significant benefit in putting out a lot of melatonin, especially at night. Why is melatonin so important? Well, it protects against free radical damage from certain carcinogens, herbicides, and radiation. It can prevent and even help fight tumors, particularly in animals. We say probable effects because not all of these have been shown in large studies in humans. It does delay some of the effects of aging, and it's also an immune enhancer. In fact, as an antioxidant, it's about 30 times more potent than vitamin E. It assists in coping with stress, and this is why we're talking about it tonight. It increases the ability to experience pleasure. It also lowers cholesterol, blood pressure, and risk of heart rhythm problems. And it also lowers the risk of osteoporosis. As far as melatonin supplements, which you can get over-the-counter in the United States, and I think you have to ask your pharmacist for it here in Canada, but I think they'll be able to get some for you. It is an unregulated industry. And as a result, there are questions in regards to the purity, also the label accuracy regarding quantity, and there are some potential long-term adverse effects, particularly if there are some impurities there. Some of you are familiar with the tryptophan fiasco that occurred. Tryptophan is a precursor of melatonin, and there was an impurity in the tryptophan supplements that caused a severe muscle-related condition and even some deaths, eosinophilic myalgia syndrome. And thus, there are some concerns in regards to this. And in high doses, it can reduce fertility and also cause some interactions, dangerous interactions, with certain prescription drugs such as warfarin or Coumadin. And so this is why we recommend that you actually have your own pineal gland make the melatonin, where you're not going to run into those problems. In order to do this, we need to understand the factors involved in the production of melatonin. The body does not store melatonin. A daily production is needed. And this is important to underscore. Many people think, you know, like vitamin E, for instance, that can be stored up for a while. That is not true with melatonin. Light-dark signals from the retina travel through the optical nerve to the brain, where they combine with signals from our body clock, telling the gland to start and stop melatonin production. And melatonin also can be produced directly by the retina under conditions of darkness. And it's actually that dark signal that begins to produce the melatonin. This actually shows someone who is in darkness at the time the sun sets. And notice the melatonin level starts to dramatically increase. And by 2 o'clock in the morning, it's quite high. And then as soon as the sunlight hits in the morning, it drops off significantly. Most Americans, however, don't take advantage of the darkness when the sun goes down, but of course are in indoor light, which does inhibit melatonin production. If they're going to bed at midnight or so, their curve is going to be dramatically reduced, at least the area under the curve. And so they're not going to get near the amount of melatonin that is produced. It's interesting, there are a number of studies now indicating that the old adage, early to bed, early to rise, does indeed help melatonin production significantly. And in fact, Brigham Young University did a study not long ago, actually it was 2 years ago, showing that there was one lifestyle factor that was more related with GPA than any other. And that was the early to bed, early to rise. It can make someone healthy. Well, I don't know about the wealthy part, but the healthy and the wise part certainly is there. And interestingly, years ago, Ellen White wrote about this. She said, sleep is worth far more before than after midnight. 2 hours good sleep before 12 o'clock is worth more than 4 hours after 12 o'clock. And then now we do have some solid scientific evidence in regards to the reasons for this. Additional steps in the production of melatonin. It has to draw tryptophan, an amino acid, from the blood. If you don't have tryptophan, you'll never be able to make serotonin or melatonin. When I was in medical school, I was told that whole milk was a good source of tryptophan. And you can see it's not a bad source, 46 milligrams per 100 grams. There are some better sources, though. Black-eyed peas, black walnuts, almonds, sesame seeds, gluten is a good source, roasted pumpkin seeds. And the highest source, actually, is good old-fashioned tofu, which is indeed a very good source of tryptophan. Tryptophan is converted to serotonin in the gland, and this reaction is light-dependent. In fact, indoor light will not be enough to produce serotonin unless it's very bright. You have to be able to take a picture with 100 ASA film speed without a flash to have it bright enough to make serotonin. And that's why it does require outdoor light. This study was done on melatonin, however. And notice the yellow curve here are people that are working indoors and are not exposed to natural light in the daytime. At nighttime, their melatonin peak is greatly blunted simply because they didn't have enough serotonin around to make the melatonin. This group that's exposed to natural light in the daytime has a dramatic peak and is able to produce a lot of melatonin at night. So it is important to sleep with darkness, but it's also important to get at least some sunlight. And it turns out we need about a minimum of 30 minutes And in wintertime, possibly on a cloudy day, you might even need upwards to an hour of outdoor light in order to be able to get enough serotonin. Invalids too often deprive themselves of sunlight. This is one of nature's most healing agents. It is very simple, therefore not a fashionable remedy to enjoy the rays of God's sunlight and beautify our homes with its presence. We should even have our buildings constructed in such a way where we can be exposed to this. And then this statement from the classic book, Ministry of Healing: vigor declines as years advance, leaving less vitality with which to resist unhealthful influences. Hence the greater necessity for who? The aged, to have plenty of sunlight and fresh, pure air. And we've seen this in the hospitals. You know, when you get someone that's sick in the hospital, they'll often lose their mental function. They can even undergo a condition called hospital psychosis. And one of the best treatments for that is to get them in natural light in the daytime, and then have the nurses quit coming in and turning on the lights in the middle of the night to continue to take the blood pressure. If at all possible, have them sleep under periods of darkness. And after doing that, it'll only take 2 or 3 days to reorient and to get rid of that hospital psychosis, because melatonin and serotonin are now able to be produced. Serotonin is then converted to melatonin. However, it's not quite as simple as that. In order for step three to occur, you need to have not only darkness, but sufficient calcium and vitamin B6. And one of the concerns I have, as well as our government has in America, is that many Americans are not getting enough calcium. This, of course, can set up the possibility of osteoporosis, but it can also set up a lot of other serious conditions of not getting enough calcium in the diet. These are foods that have some calcium in it, and I do recommend that you try to get 1,000 milligrams a day, just like the RDA states. Oatmeal, 1 cup, 19 milligrams. Lentils, 38. Quinoa. How many of you have had quinoa? And wow, this is a health crew. 102 milligrams in 1 cup. Rutabagas, 115. Dandelion greens, 147. Mustard greens, 152. Beans are a pretty good source. Baked beans, 154. It just takes 2 tablespoons of sesame seeds to get 176. Blackstrap molasses, 176. Kale, which I think is my favorite green, at least the way Erica prepares it, 179. You grow kale up here? I thought it would be still okay to grow in the northern climates. Turnip greens, 1 cup, 249. Filberts, 254. Green soybeans are high in it, 261. Figs are an excellent source, 10 figs, 269. Milk, this is where whole milk lines up. Amaranth grain. How many of you have amaranth in this group? Less people have had their hands go up. The Indians actually used to fight over amaranth in Oklahoma. It does grow there. I've tasted it. I'm not sure why they fought over it, but it might have been over the fact that they knew it had some calcium in it. Non-fat skim milk, 301 milligrams. Collard greens are an excellent source, 357. And the highest source of calcium is not carob flour. It is lamb's quarters, which is a green. It's a weed. Yes, someone in the back there knows about lamb's quarters. 1 cup, 464 milligrams. I do recommend a lot of people, if you notice, if you're not getting greens particularly, or maybe a lot of sesame or figs or these type of things, you're not really going to be getting enough calcium in your diet. And I recommend that if you're not eating these type of things, that you consider taking a calcium supplement so that you can make the melatonin. Studies are now showing that a calcium deficiency will actually increase skin wrinkling, cannot cause premature graying, as well as decreased energy levels, simply because you're not getting enough of the melatonin and restoration occurring. And then B6 is also important. And sweet red bell peppers come out as far as vitamin B6 are concerned. Melatonin is a food dietary supplement simply because it's present in foods. And you can see here, barley has some melatonin, bananas are even higher yet, tomatoes higher yet. Ginger is a good source of melatonin, rice is an excellent source, Corn is an excellent source, and the highest source at this time that is known are oats that are high in melatonin. You don't need to have, although your pineal gland produces melatonin at night, melatonin in the daytime is not bad. It is an antioxidant and can help with things as well. And in New York, we actually made a melatonin dish. This food was high in tryptophan, melatonin, and calcium. And we served it to the people that had undergone loss, and we found out that their mood improved immediately, actually, by eating this dish, probably because it tasted so good. But it was going to help them long-term as well. There are lifestyle factors that will reduce your melatonin peak. If you're not coping adequately with stress, this will reduce it. Caffeine also cuts melatonin production in half for 6 hours. And it's one of the reasons why caffeine needs to be eliminated on a stress control program. There are many studies indicating that you cannot adequately cope with many different stressors when you have caffeine on board. Alcohol, up to 41% reduction. Tobacco also reduces the melatonin peak. Speaking of stress, I thought it was interesting, a study that was done at Ohio State University by Dr. Bosch recently. People experience passive stress while watching a scary movie, while active stress is what an individual feels when they are busy trying to meet a deadline. Now, for those of you that have done CHIP, you know about meeting deadlines, and you're wondering maybe whether it's good for your own health. Well, this study should produce some reassurance. 30 male volunteers, age 18 to 34, were exposed to two different types of stressful situations. In the active stressful event, volunteers were asked to memorize information and take a 12-minute test. For the passive stressful event, they watched a 12-minute video of gruesome surgical procedures. Now, this study was not done on surgeons because they probably would not have been stressed by that situation, nor on surgical nurses, but it was interesting, the results. During the experiments, each person gave saliva samples that were analyzed for immune system components known as secretory proteins. These proteins help protect the lining of organs such as the lungs and stomach, guarding against the invasion of bacteria and viruses while possibly fighting cancer cells. While levels of secretory proteins increased during active stress, the immune response actually dropped during passive stress. This is one person allowing us to get a saliva sample there. He didn't really need to open his mouth that wide, but it did get the job done. Stress is not the big bad thing everybody is thinking it is. In fact, most acute stressors do what to the immune system? Boost the immune system. And many people in the stress world haven't quite figured this out. Only when the stress is unusually prolonged or repetitive does it become a potential threat to health. There's one exception to acute stressors boosting the immune system, and that is if there is no way of responding except to passively endure. These types of stressors, which people might describe by using the phrase, "my heart stopped beating," have a rapid and strong suppressive effect on some aspects of immune function. And this is actually pictures of people in Manhattan after the plane had gone into the first tower there. And that is an acute stressor that is going to significantly suppress the immune system. However, this is what Dr. Bosch said at the conclusion of his study. Instead of advising ways of reducing stress, I would like people to consider ways of doing what? Seeking stress. This is seeking stress that can be coped with. In other words, that we can meet a deadline that is a challenge to us. Such events boost the immune system and may be good to your health. There is a word of caution that I would like to mention. Although active stress that can be responded to improves the immune system, piling on of active stressors so that sleep, exercise, or the devotional life suffers will eventually impair the immune system. And there's much evidence out there in the literature as well. If we drop off on the sleep and we drop off on the exercise significantly, we will end up in trouble. And a lot of people recognize that active stress helps them out. They feel better. They actually function better. And so they begin to pile on more and more of these active stressors in order to become, quotes, more efficient and have even a better time in life. But eventually this catches up to them when the exercise and the sleep goes down significantly. There are drugs and supplements that reduce the melatonin peak. Non-steroidal anti-inflammatory drugs will block melatonin by over 90% at night. And so this is one of the reasons why you may not want to be on one of these long-lasting NSAIDs if you need them maybe more short-term or a very short half-life. Beta blockers block the melatonin production 99%. Calcium channel blockers block it about 50%. Anti-anxiety drugs and sleep aids will also reduce the melatonin peak, as will very huge doses of vitamin B12. Some of the antidepressants also reduce the melatonin peak. And as far as increasing the melatonin peak, in summary, increasing exposure to natural light in the daytime, minimizing exposure to artificial light, sleeping in complete darkness, eat foods rich in melatonin, tryptophan, and vitamin B6, avoid the calcium deficiency, and also restrict food intake in general. There is one additional cell that makes melatonin in your body, and that is the enterochromaffin cells in the gut. The enterochromaffin cells are the nervous system cells in the gut, and they will produce melatonin only under periods of fasting. And in fact, if you were to go on a 24-hour fast, your enterochromaffin cells would produce as much melatonin in the daytime as what your pineal gland can produce at night. That's how much melatonin it can put out. And that's one of the reasons why avoiding that evening meal, or especially that late night pizza, should be avoided as well, as that is also going to reduce the melatonin peak some. As we're talking about stress, we need to go beyond, however, just melatonin and actually talk about the stressors and other coping mechanisms besides some of the nutritional and physical exercise ones. Stressors, of course, are the pressures from the outside, and stress is your response to the stressors. In regards to a chip, there are several studies. These studies have all been done in the last 3 years, I believe, maybe four. There might be one study that goes back to 1998 on here. But these are all the recent studies on stress and heart disease. Deadlines, fights with the boss, other pulse raising. Oh, I should mention, I'm on the wrong slide. It'll be the next slide that has all of the studies from 98 and above. These are stressors that, if we're not coping with adequately, can end up producing significant heart disease, ischemia, and even MIs. And those stressors are deadlines, fights with the boss, other pulse-raising situations, important meetings, giving presentations, being laid off, emotionally meaningful interactions with spouses and kids, deaths in the family, and financial problems, such as bounced checks coming into financial windfall, a bill paying, these type of things. And these are just simply stressors. It's telling us these stressors can play their toll. And one of the things that we should mention is many people see these things in a negative light, but much more important than the stressor aspect of things are the coping mechanism, because all of us at one point in time will suffer a significant loss of some form. And in fact, how well we age is going to have a lot to do with how well we can handle loss and significant disappointment in life. This study shows that as we increase work pressure, job performance increases up to an optimal work pressure, but as we pile on the work pressure, then work performance goes down significantly. Again, underscoring that we need to have some stress in our life in order to perform optimally in some challenges and some responsibilities. This is the slide now that has the stress and heart disease studies from the last 4 years. Exercise program will actually decrease your blood pressure during stress. What this means is that if we are on a regular exercise program, the amount of pressure that goes up under stress will be significantly reduced. Normally, under a stressful situation, anxiety, mental stress of some sort, the blood pressure can go up even to 210 over 110. This will not occur if you're on a regular exercise program. You'll be able to blunt that hypertensive response, which means a lot less ischemia and a lot less heart problems. Another study showed that angry men increase their risk of an early myocardial infarction. In fact, whether they get an MI before the age of 55 has a lot to do with their mental health and not just their cholesterol and their physical health. And if they're not able to control their anger, they're at a marked increased risk. If they're a woman and they have anger and depression on top of it, it's going to significantly increase their risk of heart disease. In both spouses, unhappy marriages will increase the risk. And I should say the converse is also true. If we have a happy marriage, it significantly decreases the risk. Mental stress exacerbates heart arrhythmias significantly. Even ventricular tachycardia is much more likely when there is stress on board. And then there are tests that you can take in regards to your anger and irritability components. And we actually administer some of these tests to see if you actually have an anger response or an irritability response while taking this test. And if you do, it will actually predict how much ischemia your heart will be suffering on a 24-hour monitor. And so, again, underscoring the importance of controlling these things. Loss of temper increases the risk significantly as well. And fortunately, stress education programs will help heart patients significantly. And so when we're dealing with CHIP and these things, we certainly have to have stress in mind and have a stress component.
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8: The Lord reigneth. He is clothed with majesty. The Lord is clothed with strength, wherewith he hath girded himself. The world also established that it cannot be moved. Thy throne is established of old. Thou art from everlasting. The flood

0: Lord on high is mightier than the noise of many waters, yea, than the mighty waves of the sea. 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Holiness becometh thine house, O Lord, forever.
1: Likewise, ye younger, submit yourselves unto the elder. Yea, all of you, be subject one to another, and be clothed with humility. For God resisteth the proud, and giveth grace to the humble.
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8: Hello, listening friends. Would you like to hear an amazing fact? It's used in everything from soda cans to aircraft to smartphones. It's light, strong, corrosion resistant, non-magnetic, non-toxic, and naturally just good-looking. We're talking about aluminum. But if you live outside the United States, you call it aluminium. This is because the British didn't think the elemental word aluminum was flashy enough, so they just added a vowel, the letter I, and they call it aluminium. You see, shortly before aluminum was first discovered in the early 19th century, because it was so difficult to obtain, it was considered among the most precious metals on earth. At that time, it was worth more by weight than gold or platinum. In fact, because it was so precious, in 1884, the U.S. government commissioned a 9-inch pyramid of the metal to use at the apex of the U.S. Washington Monument. At 6.2 pounds, it was, at the time, the largest single piece of solid aluminum ever cast. Soon after this, researchers found a new method to extract aluminum from common bauxite, and the price plunged. Abundant minerals on Earth, making up about 8% of the world's landmass. Perhaps it shouldn't surprise us then in the Bible when it says gold, which is so precious in this world, will be as common as asphalt in the new Earth. Stay with us, friends. We're going to learn more on this edition of